0: strong forward in his second term. Started on the wing in the first quarter. He's having an impact forward of the footy now. So he's going to have to be defended, and he's going to be an impact player when he gets the ball in his hands.
1: Mason Cox to take the free kick.
2: Kicks towards left half-back. Blitzarves attacked the footy. Won it down as well. Came to Polkinghorne. Gives it back to Blitzarves from the right forward pocket. Has a ping but misses. To the right-hand side. Minor score. Cats 6-2-38. Back to a 20-point margin. Dockers 9-4-58. 20 gone in the second.
1: That would have been some goal for the guy. Couldn't even catch the ball, as Harry Taylor said before game.
2: He did then say he's improved substantially since then. He could run, though. He could run.
1: He is an absolute superstar, playing his 31st final mark with Sars. The Dockers, short kicks, get it towards half-back and now beyond to Brayshaw.
2: And we'll be around next year after signing a one-year contract extension this week.
1: This is the first real long-down-the-line contest we've seen for Fremantle tonight. Brayshaw up towards Tracy, pushed out of it at the back. Free kick played the Dockers' way. Erasmus takes the advantage. Tracy is down on the wing. Erasmus goes inside 50. Amos marks in the pocket, but Tracy's in a lot of trouble on the wing. Big collision in that pack.
3: Grabbed his left glute as soon as he came down. May have just come down really hard on that backside.
1: He's getting to his feet. He's very lame as he walks off. He was pushed into Mason Cox by O'Sullivan. The free kick was paid. They took the advantage, so Tracy comes to the bench. A Cash will keep a close eye on that.
3: Left hip.
1: Big, meanwhile,
3: big contest.
1: Jai Amos in its toughest angle possible for a left footer. He's outside the boundary line. Left forward pocket. Goes the banana. It was always narrow. And it is a minor score again for the Dockers. 9-5-59 Fremantle. Geelong is 6-2-38. 21 and a half played in this second term as Humphreys kicks in and Cash Fodder's downstairs.
4: Yeah, Josh Tracy indicated to the physio and the doctor left glute is where he's caught the knock.
2: He's gone over the boundary line. Contest on the outer side as Luke Ryan flew. Ourselves a throw-in just shy of centre wing for the Dockers. 21 points their lead. 21 gone in the second from a throw-in. Slapped forward by Dempsey. Out after it, Manor. Didn't quite get there. Coming the other way, Henry. Flicked up in the air by Wagner. That was interesting. Umpire says play on and it's held into Mullen. Ball up on the logo.
0: Geez, a great gather from Wagner, though. Bodies around him. One-handed scoop.
2: I reckon Mason Cox was held out of that by Blitzarves, and so too does the umpire. He'll get the free kick. Might almost be the first of the game for the Dockers. The kick is towards right half forward, and that's a poor effort. Humphreys read it well.
3: Gives the hands.
2: Takes a mark, gives it to Smith, then back to Humphreys, and then he chisels the ball, driving it into the chest of Dempsey, marking on the wing. Hand pass over the top, beautifully weighted of Johnson to Bailey Smith, running by, kicks into the left forward pocket. Big back up, no mark taken. Blitzarves almost at the drop. Polkinghorne swept it inboard to Manor. Great tackle. Wrapped up by Bolton, who takes him to ground. Ball up the call, inside forward 50 for the Cats, who trail by 21, 23 gone in the second.
0: 8-4 the visitors in terms of the free kick count for those playing at home.
1: Cox taps it down to Sarong. Oh. Terrible snap clearing kick straight to Cameron about 10 metres away. Cameron picks it up. He's tackled by Warner. Throws it away. Holding the ball. They got lucky, the Dockers. Great tackle by Carl Warner. They're in big trouble, the Dockers there. Warner goes wide to McVee, who can come outside defensive 50 once more by foot to Ryan. Spion left half back. Plays on. Kicks up towards Voss. That's the target. Stewart pushed him out of it. Got a hand on it. Out the back. Dudley overruns it. Now becomes tackler on Stewart. Tries to break the tackle. It's a high fend-off, I think, going against Stewart.
0: Yeah, it is. Yeah, absolutely. And should be, too.
1: It's pretty hard when the guy's half your size tackling you.
0: No, but he got him. He tried to rip him down.
1: He grabbed him around the head. Dudley goes quickly. They go inside 50. Frederick dropped the mark. Oh, Guthrie picks it up. Dropped the ball. Clearing kick comes to Bolton. Spills the mark. Gathers his own crumb. Kicks the inside 50. Wagner tries to spoil over the top of Dempsey. He can't. He's got a couple of cats to contend with. Jack Henry will win out. His kick to the wing, though, favours Alex Pearce, who picks it up. Dispossessed. Allows Johnson to come in. He spun an tackle, lost it. Now picked up on McDonald. Too slow. Ball jar free. Umpire's giving them a lot of leeway, and it's a push in the back. Going the way of the Dockers. Holding the ball's disappeared at the moment.
3: Gone. I reckon he's missed three in that passage of play alone.
0: I reckon you're right.
3: As we said during the week, though, Clint, we don't mind it.
2: If they're consistent, it's okay as Oscar McDonald puts it into the right forward pocket. Voss stretching, falling backwards. Couldn't get there. Jack Henry hand-passed it away. And the kick comes from Guthrie beyond defensive 50. Pierce attacked the footy up against Neil Manor. Neil worked it forward again for the Cats, though. Good to Dangerfield to Dempsey. Lovely hand pass over the top. Manor couldn't quite take it cleanly. It bounces away off him and over for a boundary throw-in.
5: We're going to have another chat about it because Manor's claiming it.
6: So is Murphy Reid, I think. It's who can claim it hardest.
5: Well, it gives him a chance to have a breath. It's actually not a bad ploy.
6: Eddie Murphy got showed a few of his defensive chases last week, Shaz.
3: I think he definitely did, and Bolton too, I'd say, with the amount of effort that he's showing tonight as well. We saw that defensive 50 tackle from Bolton. It speaks to their mindset tonight.
2: They couldn't sort it out. They decided they're going to throw it in.
3: As it should be.
2: Which it should be as a rule anyway, let's be honest.
5: Full of disposal, it shouldn't be a free kick.
2: Spun back in again. Hawks won it down. To Manor, manufactures a kick under pressure. That's out of bounds on the full. That will be a free kick for Fremantle. They've got it between right half back and centre wing. Dockers by 21 points, 26 gone, second term. Semi-final time here in the West. Finals footy on ABC Sport. The winner goes through to take on Sydney. The loser's season is over.
6: Wagner kicking to half forward, looking for Cox. Couldn't take the mark. He's hurt his finger too. Frederick lost it. Geelong win it back. Manor steps inside, in a bit of trouble, able to use the support and help of Bailey Smith, who just tucks it under his arm, goes for a run. His kick up the wing was punched away by Johnson. Could have marked. It spills away the Cats. Kick forward finds Dempsey. The Cats have got numbers inside 50. Delays the handball. Now the kick goes inside 50. Warner out to meet it. Drop the mark. Allows Clark to gather, though, for the Dockers. Handball out towards McVee. Steps around Dempsey. Chips the ball over the head of Switkowski. Coming out to meet it, Manor for the Cats. He's under pressure. Tumbles a kick forward, turns it over. Clark, tackled, lost it. Ball jars free, close tackle. Was he pushed in the back? No. It's a bit of a mess at the moment. It's high intensity. The umpire probably just wants him to slow it down. It's a ball up on the southern side.
3: Okay, boys, you mind going a bit slower out there?
5: Settle down, you guys. It's not that input.
2: Mason Cox whacks it forward. Bolton's out after it. O'Connor provided pressure, gathered, and then got bumped over the line by Sarong. O'Connor protesting that he contacted the ground with his head after he got knocked over by Sarong. The umpire's not interested. He'll throw it back into play.
6: Is the Mullen tag working? He's up to 12, Sarong.
5: Yeah, I don't think he's doing too much damage. Getting a bit of the footy. But it's most of it's from clearance. So I think they've got their own little setups from clearance, which they might have to reassess.
2: Bailey Smith for the most disposals. He's got 15. Here's Sarong again. Hand pass to Murphy Reid, to Johnson for the Dockers. Now to McVee. Back in the team this week. Kicks in the direction of Switkowski. He marks 60 from goal. Two in from the boundary. Right half forward. He plays on. Goes looking for Voss. Oh, good spoil. Coming from Jack Henry. Comes back inside forward 50 for Erasmus. And then to Murphy Reid. Short pass.
5: Oh, no,
2: that is too short. To be a mark. Dudley has marked it, but there is no way on earth that should be paid a mark. You wouldn't want to be buying property off that umpire. You'd find yourself severely shortchanged.
6: He went to play on two, Dudley, because he knew it.
5: Yeah. The whole world knew it. Except umpire.
2: Oh, dear.
5: It was a 4-on-3 in front of the footy again for Fremantle inside their forward 50. So the Cats are seemingly happy to just roll the dice with another number at contest and win the footy. But if they're not winning the footy, you're going to get scored against.
2: Dudley's got one goal tonight. This is going to be a shot from 45 out, just tighter than a 45-degree angle to the right. Sends it on its way. The crowd reaction will tell the story. Dudley's got two. Fremantle's lead, 27 points, 10-5-65 to Geelong, 6-2-38. 29 gone second term. A little bit of luck for Dudley with that one, considering how far the kick was that he marked. But they'll take it on the scoreboard, Fremantle. And they're in control as we head towards half-time.
3: They're rolling the dice, definitely. I think they're not being accountable enough, I think, as defenders. Got to pay much more attention. I mean, yeah, that one probably wasn't 15, but that's neither here nor there. But it's the absolute control of the stoppage at the moment that's giving them first look.
2: Quickly downstairs, a cash photo.
6: Josh Tracy's had some painkillers and back on the ground. Straight inside, forward 50, runs Tracy and lifts arms the man who's got him. Ball back in the middle. Jackson taps it. Well, Sharks by Holmes. Spins onto his right boot. Kicks towards half forward. Ollie Henry's the target. Gathered on the bounce. Really strong. Shook the tackle. Handball missed the target. Edwards picks it up for the Cats. Tackled by Ryan. Slammed into the turf. Ball up to come.
3: Strong tackle, but it's Holmes who's gone into the middle, who spent a lot of time down at half back.
6: 50 out from the Cats' goals. Tapped into the path of Warner for the Dockers. Left foot kick around the body. Tracy's there, couldn't mark. Smith trying to pick up a tumbling ball. Bumped off at Murphy Reed's handball. Knocked down by Bruin, who did well to keep his feet. Gathered cleanly. Now kicks inside 50. Looking for Dangerfield. Punched away from him. Pierce straight lines over the Dockers. Dangerfield got him. Jarred the ball free. Comes out to Holmes. Tackled and bumped off it by Bolton. Ball spills out towards Atkins. Still inside the Cats' 50. Nice handball forward to Close. And Close's vision was brilliant.
3: Brilliant. Was beautiful vision. Had every right to have a shot on goal there. What was he, 25, 30 metres out, slight angle, but brought it straight across the body to Neil, standing all on his own. But there's a couple of opportunities there, and the tackle pressure is still fierce from Fremantle. They're going and going and going at the play with the ball.
6: Shannon Neil takes the mark. Slight angle, only 25 metres out. He's got one already, the West Aussie. Shannon Neil's set shot is good. And he tries to pump up the crowd or give it to the Dockers. Either way, he's up and about. Shannon Neil kicks his second goal. The Cats, they won't go away. 21-point margin restored again. 7-2-44, the Cats. The Dockers are 10-5-65 deep into time on in this second term. Finals footy on ABC Sport. Daniel Harford, Sharon Wellingham, our experts.
5: Well, keen to hear from Cash. Max Holmes looks like he's in a bit of trouble down on the boundary line.
3: Just taking a couple of steps.
5: Yeah, he looks a bit dodgy. Ginger.
6: Cash, what do you see down there from the Cats?
4: He's not moving freely. He's limping slightly, talking to the doctors and the physio. They don't look overly concerned at the moment, but yeah, he's not moving freely, that's for sure.
3: I'll tell you what, 17 goals in the first half. Did not anticipate a shootout.
2: Hugely entertaining contest. Edwards goes up, had it, then tackled by Jackson, just got rid of it. Bolton slid out, couldn't gather. Bailey Smith could. Swept the hand pass forward only as far as Clark for the Dockers. Gives it to Young, and he'll flare it out to left half back where Ryan marks. 21 points, Freo's lead. We close in on half time. Ryan goes short to Young again.
5: Just working the clock. They know how long's to go.
3: Yeah.
2: Signs have come from the interchange benches. And we'll go long down the line. Three-on-three battle. Jackson got hands to it. Spilled down. Humphreys got tackled. Did well to gather. Got tackled by Erasmus. Gave it to Bolton. Broke one tackle. And then as he was wrapped up by Myers. Siren sounds for half-time. Fremantle supporters. It's not a standing ovation, but there's plenty of them on their feet. Delighted by the way their team has responded after last week's disappointment against the Hawks. The Dockers, they lead by 21 points at halftime. Two to Bolton, two to Voss, two to Dudley. Singles to Mason Cox, Amos, Young and Frederick. While for the Cats, two goals to Shannon Neal. He's the only multiple goal kicker. The other goals, Jeremy Cameron kicked to beauty. So too did Patrick Dangerfield, Sean Manner, Wiltshire and Oliver Henry. The others with majors to their names. It was a 25-point lead to the Dockers at quarter time. It is a 21-point lead to the Dockers at half time. Let's get the thoughts of our experts. The semi-final between Fremantle and Geelong. The winner through to take on Sydney next week at the SCG. Lights out for 2026 for the loser. 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Our experts in the West, Sharad Willingham and Daniel Harford.
3: Well, I feel like Geelong definitely lifted their intensity and ability to transition the ball and put some pressure on Fremantle. It definitely wasn't as free-flowing and easy for Fremantle that quarter, but they still got taught an absolute lesson around the contest and at the stoppage, didn't they? Relying heavily on turnover ball at the moment and transitioning from one end to the other, which is pretty tiring work, and it makes it really hard to be precise and maintain that for the whole game. The clearances at the moment, it's 26-14 in favour of in favour of Fremantle. So absolute dominance in there, and it's giving him first look, specifically at the centre clearance. And so it's been a pretty even spread from Fremantle for me, but it's all off the back of Jackson's dominance with his hand. He's able to use the whole circle, and he doesn't really have a dead side. So it's really hard, as you

0: As you kind of made mention that you've got to be almost set up in a defensive triangle and have someone who's really sweeping and maintaining the backside of the centre bounce. But because he's able to open up that open side, that, you know, dead side, as they might call it, of the stoppage, you can still be really aggressive from a Fremantle point of view. And we've seen them maybe from the closed side of the stoppage come through, and then they've got a lot of space. Or Jackson's ability to just put it out over the top of the Geelong defensive mids. It's just such an advantage to have territory straight away from the centre clearance. And I don't know what they can do. We saw Edwards stay on the ground for a couple, go up as if it's almost a marking contest with two hands and try and bring it down, and at least then just put it out into space for Geelong and they can try and run onto it. But it's a real dominance from Jackson in there at the moment.
1: Yeah, they've got a problem because Holmes looks like he's a little bit lame at the moment. Yeah. We haven't seen Dangerfield in there because he's the one of the real presences forward when they do get it inside forward 50. But forward 50 at the moment, it's 37-21. That's an absolute smacking.
0: And it's all off the back of the centre square.
1: Well, Fremantle scored 5 goals from centre bounce in a half a footy.
0: It's ridiculous.
1: In a final. Like, that's unheard of. So it's a real problem. It's a great thing for the Dockers, but it's a real problem for the Cats. And they can't win the game if they can't sort that out.
0: Yeah.
1: That's the short of it. So if you're Chris Scott, I reckon at the moment, that's the number one priority. We have to sort ourselves out of centre bounce and clearance because we can't let them come through the front like they've been doing, because we cannot win the game if that happens.
0: And it's like you said, they've almost got to have someone come in off the back of the square. But if they don't impact that, it's just a leapfrog expedition just all the way down. And so,
1: but they're doing that anyway in general play.
0: Yeah, I know.
1: So why not try it, at least give them the chance to
0: put some pressure
1: impact
0: so we don't see the Hayden Young goal. We don't see that because he's going to at least be forced into a kick and putting it into a contest where hopefully they can get some numbers to the contest.
1: They make another disposal. The more you touch it, the sooner you're able to a turnover. And the Cats kick 4 goals, 1 from turnover in that quarter. Of their 5, they kick 4 goals, 1 from turnover. So when they're getting it back, and certainly in that second quarter, they looked a little bit more damaging. They controlled possession a bit easier. Fremantle's pressure was fantastic. Still 25 tackles for the quarter.
0: Yeah, but it's a reliance on winning a contest.
1: Correct.
0: And so if they're not able to win that contest, it's all for nothing. And so, yeah, they're going to be able to transfer it from that contest. If it gets won, they're going to be numbers out and they're going to have someone forward of the footy. But it's not sustainable, I don't think, for the rest of the game. And especially when you're going up against that centre bounce dominance, because if it goes back, you do manage to get successful, it goes back to the middle and you've got to go and try and win it again.
1: You're out of the pump again, yeah. So the Jackson factor we touched on pre-game is significant. He's having an enormous influence on this game.
0: It's a lot of responsibility on Edwards he's played 19, this is his 20th game of football. As a 21-year-old, it's a really big task for him to go up and try and nullify, you can't nullify it. It's just about minimising the effect that hit can have.
1: That's what it is. It's like a good accountant. We don't want to avoid the tax, we just want to minimise the tax. So we're not avoiding Luke Jackson, we just want to minimise him, because he's going to be there.
0: But how do they do that? It's a really, really tricky one, isn't it? Because
1: I'd love to see Blitzovs in there more, I must admit.
0: He's just going to jump on him, though.
1: Nah, but Blitzovs can work around the circle really quickly to get the angle of the jump from Luke Jackson. And he's smart enough to know if he's gone early, he'll stay.
0: Yep.
1: He'll stay, which we saw Edwards do a couple of times. And that worked really well for the Cats. He's smart enough to identify that really quickly. Edwards is still learning when to do it. So my job is to run and jump.
0: Yep.
1: Blitzovs knows that he can play a few angles and play a few cards in the centre bounce. I reckon he'd be a real good option for them. We'll see what Chris Scott does at halftime, but I reckon that's a card they can play.
0: When Geelong are getting it inside their forward 50, I do like the ability of Neil at the moment to be quite a presence inside there. He's previously done a reasonably good job, good job on Alex Pearce, who we know is an absolutely stellar defender. His impact forward of the ball, I think, has been pretty good. Dangerfield that quarter, his ability to stand up in contest, stand up and just rip the ball free. As we know,
2: two goals from his ability just to get the ball forward when you would have thought Fremantle could have locked it in.
0: Got a stoppage.
2: Strong enough. Yeah.
0: They want those instances to turn to a stoppage so they can get their dominance back on display. And his ability to keep fighting, keep contesting. And it was Atkins in that other one that Close ended up pulling it across his body, but it was Atkins in the contest who just willed himself to get his arms free. He knew he had a couple of Geelong teammates free forward of the contest, just getting it free. As we saw from Fremantle in their first quarter, their willingness and desire to knock it on. Free handball we saw from Tracy, just knowing that they're going to keep the ball moving forward. That we kind of saw that a couple of times from Dangerfield and from Atkins in their forward half. So I like the fact that they're employing that tactic as well. But it's an interesting game.
1: It's fascinating.
0: Because it's really hard, but it's not hard It's not hard contested footy. It's not dour. It's not stoppage.

0: after stoppage. It's free flowing. It's going back and forth. But everybody's hitting the ball at 100 miles an hour. If there's a bouncing ball, we're seeing both teams colliding and really throwing everything at the contest. So it's free flowing, but it's also a really, it's a really hard contested game. But it's not dour and contest after contest. I'd love to know what the usual number of stoppages we'd have at this stage of the game at half time, but it feels pretty low stoppage number, but it's just a great game at the moment.
1: Well, that's where it is. The stoppage is the key to the whole thing from here. For both clubs, Justin Longmuir will be keen to have centre bounce opportunities, have more contests because they're winning them.
0: Mm-hmm.
1: Chris Scott's got to find a way to stop it, because if they could stop that, even just from centre bounce, which we've touched on, 53% of their score, I think it's 53% or 49%, whatever it was, has come from centre, 46%, sorry, has come from centre bounce, Fremantle.
0: Yeah.
1: 46% from centre bounce. That's extraordinary. That's unheard of in a final. So there's an opportunity for the Cats to stop that and do something about the scoreboard, but there's also an opportunity for Justin Longmuir to say, hey, guys, we've got this covered, we can sort this out.
2: 7 goals from stoppage, 7 of their 10 as well, which I'm,
1: yep,
2: it's quite incredible.
1: Yep. Ridiculous.
2: More from Daniel Harford and from Sharad Wellingham very shortly. Clint Wilden alongside Mitch Turner, Akash Fadada, is downstairs. This is Finals Footy on ABC Sport. We've got a lot more to come. The Cats, they are so experienced. If you're a Geelong supporter, there's still a half to hit back, and that's what they were able to do last week, of course, against Carlton, the win by 33 points. Dockers supporters, though, would be much more satisfied with what they've seen from their team in that half of football. Unconditional attack on the footy, and they've taken more of their chances in front of goal as well. Just repeating that score at halftime, 10-5-65 to the Cats, 7-2-44.
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2: Boss hand pass on to Tracy. Left forward pocket.
0: Oh.
2: Centres the kick. Dudley! Ruin did everything he could to try to get there to spoil, but instead Dudley able to take the mark. He is right in front of goal. Put boot to ball from 45 out. In he comes, Isaiah Dudley from right in front. He went celebrating before the ball was halfway towards the big sticks. Pierce gathered, got a hand pass out to no one in particular. Mullen gave it back to Neil, who threw it on the boot, and he curls it through from 40 metres out in line with the right hand behind post.
7: Ball in the middle, Edwards taps it down, stolen by the Dockers though. Here goes Young, one bounce, he can have a second, kicks from 55. Hayden Young, all the way! Hayden Young stands up for the Dockers. He wasn't passing this one. He learns his lesson and he punishes the Cats.
2: Breaks the tackle, gave it to Cameron, deep in the left forward pocket. Oh my goodness, what a goal from Jeremy Cameron. He would have had nothing to look at between the big sticks. It has gone through for the most remarkable of majors. Threw it on the boot. Major opening.
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2: Ah, the sounds of AC/DC roll around Perth Stadium. Of course, Fremantle and Bon Scott made his home. Heard a bit of AC/DC today across the favourite of the NFL broadcasters with that terrific contest we saw at the MCG. 100,000 people in for San Francisco to defeat the LA Rams. Now here in the West, from the NFL to the AFL, as I said, with Fremantle leading at halftime by 21 points over Geelong. Quick score check in the NRL game underway at the moment. Knights lead the Rabbitohs by 20-6. 73 minutes gone in that game. Mitch Turner's got all the other numbers in front of him here at Perth Stadium as the both sides, the Dockers and the Cats, out to prepare for the second half.
8: I've been allowed to

0: have the champion data computer while Shaz and Half have a bit of a snack at the back. Contested possessions, the Dockers ahead 120 to 86. No, sorry, that's uncontested possessions, 120 to 86. Contested possessions, 76 to 72. The clearance count, the Dockers 26 to 14. The tackle count, the Dockers lead that as well, 45 to 31. Inside 50s, 37 to 21, the way of the Dockers. Individually, Bailey Smith actually leads all comers on the ground now. He has 16 for the Cats, 382 metres gained as well. Lawson Humphreys up to 11. Zach Guthrie and Sean Manor up to 10 disposals. Max Holmes up to 9, but he did have a little bit of an injury concern right at the end of that quarter. So we'll see how he goes in this second half. For the Dockers, 14 apiece to Brayshaw, Bolton and Young. Bolton has 2 goals as well. Young has 1. Murphy Reid, 13. So too, Caleb Sarong. The margin is 21 points. Fremantle are 10-5-65. Geelong are 7-2-44 at halftime.
1: Of course, tomorrow, don't forget, we'll bring you all the action from the semi-final between Brisbane and Adelaide at the Gabba. Brisbane, who finished the season in 3rd, up against the Crows, who finished in 6th. Brisbane well beaten by Sydney in week 1 of the finals. Adelaide getting the win over the Western Bulldogs to keep their season alive. Of course, waiting and watching on Hawthorn at the MCG. Sydney will face the winner of this game at the SCG. We believe it will be the Friday night game. That is the preliminary final. Well, the Dockers looking for their first win since 2022 in finals and their first appearance in a preliminary final since 2015. And the Cats win. It will be their 16th preliminary final in 23 seasons. Quite remarkable if you take that stretch back to 2004. 25-point lead for the Dockers at quarter time. 21-point lead now that we saw the Cats storm home last week against the Blues. The light show, which is spectacular, about to wrap up. Players heading to their respective positions. And again, Jeremy Cameron stands on the wing. Erasmus alongside him. Jackson is in the middle to take the first centre bounce. And he's up against the WA youngster in Edwards. Second half about to get underway. We'll hear from our experts in just a moment. Chad Willingham and Daniel Harford. But to get us started, listen to this roar. Here's Mitch Turner on ABC Sport.
0: ACDC's final note hits and the umpire holds the ball aloft. Mullen goes back to Sarong. Ball's up in the middle. Both rucks got a hand on it. Brayshaw pushed Mullen off it. Allowed Holmes to come in. Got a handball to Dempsey. The Cats kick towards half forward. Wagner punches it away from close. Coming in and crumbing it was O'Connor. Little handball across to Jeremy Cameron. Nice little kick around the corner to Bailey Smith. Left half forward. Dangerfield's calling for it across the 50. That's the direction it goes. And Paddy Dangerfield reaches over the top, takes the mark, and a walk back on his line. Ball clutched in one hand. With a whole heap of Dangerfield swagger.
2: Called it in between two defenders. McDonald behind him. Johnson in front of him. He just said, I'll take it from here. Thank you.
0: He caught one, a knee right to the ribs, Matty Johnson, as he's slow to get up.
2: He's up there, the fans appreciative, but that was vintage Dangerfield. He wanted that. It's a bold kick to kick it to him in that situation, but Mr. September's decided he's going to take it on.
0: Patrick Dangerfield, 5 goals last week, 1 already tonight. The Cats skipper lead them back into this game. Dangerfield's kick is wayward. He kicked it hard. He kicked it left. It's a minor score to start this second half. The Cats 7-3-45. The Dockers 10-5-65. The margin 20 points.
1: There is one knock on one of the greatest we've seen. It was the set shots at goal. Long kick towards the outer side. Marked here by Jackson. That's a good fly again. Hands it off to Wagner. Surrounded by Cats. Gets a kick away. Amos by floating in front.
3: Has a different look forward to the ball.
1: Fine mark to Guthrie. Stabs it short to Myers for the Cats. Comes out in the direction of O'Sullivan. Perfectly weighted kick. Dropped between two Dockers. O'Sullivan plays on by hand. The run of Guthrie. Stepped inside Clark. Left him just grasping at shadows. Inside forward 50. Terrific mark. And Henry can go back and have a shot from about 30 metres.

0: He's on a, well, let's say, about a 45-degree angle to the left. Ollie Henry looking for his second goal of the evening. He plays on, snaps around the body and steers it through. The Cats have got the opening goal of the third. Fremantle's lead suddenly comes back to 14 points. And you can almost feel the nerves around Perth Stadium. Geelong 8-3-51, Fremantle 10-5-65, 2.5 gone in the third. The Fremantle fans will try to urge their crowd, urge their team back into this.
1: Small sample size, but from what we saw from the Geelong defenders there, not being caught too far up the ground,
2: yeah.
1: At least were able to get an outnumber at the contest.
2: And much more reserved.
1: And then their willingness to take the game on from there was perfect. And the change of lanes, or I suppose change of angles.
3: The Dockers, the best third quarter team in the comp. The Cats were the worst third quarter record in the entire top 10. Great start for them though. Ball in the middle. Jackson taps it. Onto it though is Mullen. Picks up the ball for the Cats. Drives them inside 50. Neal reaches over the top. Couldn't mark. Henry came crashing through. Clark had a fumble, then gathered, ran into trouble, tackled. Ball up to come, 35 metres out from the Cats attacking goal.
4: Here's a number for you. First half, 43 points scored from centre bounce is a record. The Fremantle's 5-1 is a record in the opening half of a final this century.
3: Fast-paced first half. Jackson taps it down to Erasmus. Ball spills free. Smith off a step, snaps around the body. Oh. Henry Dempsey! Ollie Dempsey! His bicycle kicked it out of midair, over his shoulder.
4: He's half thinking he did it.
1: Zlatan Ibrahimovic, eat your heart out.
4: Absolutely.
3: It's come off the arm and boot of Dempsey, but if it's last touched, that's by Dempsey.
4: That's a goal.
3: It's going to be a goal. Dempsey, right boot over the shoulder, Johnson's left arm.
1: That looks like boot.
3: I think the soft call is a behind because the players have set up for it. Dempsey didn't actually claim it.
4: Oh, that's got to be a boot.
3: But I reckon the last touch, we almost saw the side angle. This one might be better.
4: That's
3: got to be boot. I think it's a goal.
4: That might be one of the great finals goals you'll see.
3: It might be the best goal ever kicked. He didn't take a touch. The ball came in directly from the cross.
2: From the cross.
3: From the cross. It was crossed around the body, just outside the box.
4: Chris Scott's animated. He thinks he's smiling. He thinks it's a goal.
3: And Dempsey, like Rooney in a Manchester derby, has thrown
5: review
3: the boot
5: complete.
3: At it.
5: Looking at these angles, there is insufficient evidence to determine the ball makes contact with the Geelong attacker's boot before crossing the goal line. Decision on the scoreboard.
1: That would have been remarkable.
3: The arc has robbed us of one of the greatest goals in football history.
1: Well, it was, you know,
4: it was clear, wasn't it?
1: Similar to, do you remember Alan Dydek against Geelong did a similar one?
3: This was bounce.
1: You reckon?
3: Because it didn't bounce. It went straight to him.
1: Yeah. On the floor.
3: He's kicked it out of midair.
1: But it was that kind of play where he's holding off the opposition and managed to get a boot to it.
3: It's a behind. Margin 13 points away of the Dockers as the Cats take the mark from the kick-in.
0: Where were these cameras we were promised that would solve these issues?
3: Yep.
0: Inside forward 50 from the Cats off the boot of Guthrie. Just trying to get it out of there was Henry again. Dempsey moved it on close. Swept the hand pass in the direction of Dangerfield. Gave it to Neal. Threw it on the boot. He's missed the lots. Out of bounds on the full.
4: There's a fair bit happening in the front half of the Cats at the moment.
1: I'll tell you what, they've also managed to do something. They've had the last two centre clearances as well to start the quarter.
4: Oh, that's a goal. They're showing the replay again on the screen. That's a goal. Sorry.
1: Yeah, they've robbed us of a good goal there.
0: I agree. Kick beyond defensive 50.
4: Interesting, the margin's quite small at the end.
1: Yeah.
4: The talking point.
0: It does save them, me bagging them on the Sunday footy forum about how you can't have goal of the year in finals again, which I find ridiculous. The Cats kick back towards full forward and close has worked underneath the football.
4: Oh,
0: McDonald, who did really well and then kicked straight into Ollie Henry. Ricocheted off him. Fortunately for the Dogs, it came to Chapman. Hand pass back into traffic. Here's McDonald again. Hand passing, though, onto the ground. It came to Dangerfield. Hands it off again. The shot at goal misses.
4: Oh,
0: it wasn't far away. Mullen, they are under the pump here, Fremantle. They'll go long beyond defensive 50 as they bring the ball back into play. Erasmus moves it to Tracy, who marks.
1: Their defensive work is so much better. Fremantle are looking up and seeing a wall of blue and white hoops.
3: It's 4-on-2 up the line, and that's where Tracy's forced to kick. Jackson's the target, works his way to the front, can't mark, but roves the footy. Handball to Brayshaw, has an option in the pocket. Voss is tracking back. That's where the kick goes. Boss rises and marks.
1: Oh, no, Dudley.
4: Dudley did a great job just getting in the way of Bruin trying to attack that contest. He was 1-on-2 against. Dudley just said, no, I'll stand here. You've got to get around me.
3: I had the 4-on-2 before that, the Cats, and Jackson just managed to win the footy. Right forward pocket to Patrick Voss. He's got 2 goals already. He's going to go with a check sign. The banana is coming.
1: Looks like he's going to kick a left footed tall.
3: Voss boots the ball as hard as he can, and he misses everything across the face. He kicked that like he was kicking it from 75 metres out. He has missed everything. Free kick Geelong.
4: It was never going
3: right
4: through.
3: Back pocket.
4: He was never very straight.
1: That. I've never seen him do that.
4: He's never going to kick that.
0: He was determined he was going to kick it as hard as he could. I'm surprised it stayed in the stadium.
1: Looked like an Oz kick ad.
4: That's a good cook.
0: It's very good. Humphreys beyond defensive 50 for the Cats. And Ryan done well against O'Sullivan. Punches it across the boundary line for a throw-in. Left half back to Geelong. 12 points the difference. As we see again, I still can't see how Dempsey, with his boot where it was, it's definitely flicked the arm of Johnson on the way through.
4: Yeah.
0: The last touch was off the pink boot of Dempsey, and that's one of the great goals that we'll never see as a goal. It's forget the score, but that's one of those goals we should be talking about for years to come. Here comes Edwards winning it down from the restart for the Cats out after it. Warner gathered it. Bolton did well to get in front of his opponent in O'Connor. The Dockers move it towards Clark. From the centre square, he'll kick inside forward 50. Humphreys is up, marking defensively again for Geelong. What a player he is. Moving it out towards Mullen, who marks and plays on immediately. He'll go looking for Myers, who marks between right half back and centre wing, southern side.
3: Myers had numbers inboard, decided to go down the line instead. Able to find Polkinghorne, long way from home. Myers continues the run, chose not to give the handball. Polkinghorne goes inside forward 50. Chapman to the front, couldn't mark. Wilshire at the back gathers, somehow gets a handball. Ollie Henry goes the fend off, releases the ball out. O'Sullivan snaps and it's smothered. Oh, looking for his second goal at the top level, O'Sullivan.
4: Mitch, you and I were talking pre-game. He's having set shots for goal. We're saying, what's he doing having set shots for goal practice? He won't be there.
3: He is now running 70 metres back from where he was. The ball ricocheted out of bounds. It'll be tossed back in right foot pocket. Jackson up against Neil on this occasion. Jackson to the front, taps it down. Clark, the first one there, went without it. Sarong immediately tackled, taking the ground. Ball up to come. Right forward pocket for the Cats.
1: I can't hear through the headphones, but is that a Geelong chant down in the forward line for them? Couldn't tell if it was Geelong or
4: Freo. Yeah, I'm not sure. I want some Wolfie time. That's what I want.
0: Well, we're not far away from Wharfie time territory on the scoreboard. A Cash Fotodar might be able to enlighten us. And Cash is downstairs.
6: Yeah, definitely a Freo chant. They're trying to get behind their team and get them to lift.
0: Offhands, it comes down to Myers. Manahan up against the boundary, right forward pocket, snaps, misses. He's having some finals campaign. He's done in the last couple of weeks as well. Minor score, 8-6-54, the Cats, 10-5-65, the Dockers, 11 gone in the third.
3: Warner marked it, the umpire caught him to play on, and he went back to Ryan. I'm not too sure why he caught him to play on.
1: Blixar, as the ruckman at the moment, is just sitting behind the ball. He's probably seen him trying to impact this contest.
3: That's where Ryan sends the kick. He's looking for Jackson or Tracy. Fisted from behind by Jack Henry. Down to his brother, Ollie, who's spun into trouble. Tackled by Tracy holding the ball. Defensive side of the northern wing.
1: It's brutal.
3: Well, he's spun into it, but never really had any prior. He hit it so fast, the contest. It was stiff. Tracy goes up the wing to Alex Pierce and takes the mark. Murphy Reid ran past, decided not to give it. The Cats getting numbers back quickly. Well set up Geelong. Pierce panicked for a moment. Instead, he retreats by foot to Ryan, who goes inboard to the centre square to Chapman. Comes back out to Ryan on this northern wing.
4: This is a much more Geelong defensive setup now. We didn't see it in the first half.
1: And they're absolutely owning the corridor with numbers.
4: Taking the speed away.
0: Ryan will go long down the line. Towards Ryan half forward. Spoil came from Henry at the back down to Humphreys. Spilled to Ollie Henry. Back to Jack Henry. Shares it again to Wiltshire. On to Myers. Runs towards left half forward. Chip short. That was clever. Far enough to be a mark. Matter decides to play on. Wheels around from 50 out. Misses to the left-hand side.
1: There were blinkers on there.
0: Yeah, options are plenty forward of him. Minor score. It is now a 10-point game in favour of the Dockers. 12 gone third term.
3: Fremantle under siege here.
4: 7-2 inside 50s this quarter in favour of the Cats.
3: Cats are always going to come. They're throwing their punch right now. Chapman.
6: 4-1 in clearance as well.
3: As the kick in duties long towards the wing. Off hands out the back. Murphy Reed gathers on the logo. Takes a bounce. Takes a second. Runs through the wing. Now kicks inside 50. Can't find the target. Terrible kick.
4: In between two. Didn't know what to do.
3: Straight to O'Sullivan of the Cats, who can go across his own defence of 50 to Bruin. As Mullen running further afield, instead goes longer and finds Blitzarms. Southern edge of the centre square.
4: Jackson's on the bench. This is the chance for Blitzarms to impact in general play.
3: Blitzarms goes short to Myers, having a real impact. Marks it on the logo on that outer wing. Rolls onto his right boot, drills one towards half forward. Warner comes across, punches it away. Falls into the lap, though, of Mullen. Mullen on his left boot, kicks inside 50. Ryan takes down Ollie Henry. Free kick going the way of the Cats. Clumsy by Luke Ryan.
4: It's a good word for it, Mitch.
6: Yeah, it's clumsy, but it's also, a little bit weak at the knees, maybe. It's Henry, which is forward craft, but
3: it's the number one rule I want to bring into the AFL, and it's an NFL rule.
6: Which is?
4: What is it?
3: The ball's uncatchable, which is call play on. Like, I think it missed them both by a mile. But it's a free kick right now in the AFL.
4: Yep. Interesting rule. I quite like that rule.
3: Ollie Henry's kicked two goals. This is from outside 50. Henry kicks. It's across the face. It misses. Gee, the Cats have got some chances.
6: Got to take these opportunities.
3: They are missing key moments. 8-8-56 Geelong. Fremantle 10-5-65 as a quick kick in goes to Wagner.
4: 1-6 this quarter for Geelong to nothing.
0: They've left some chances out there, the Cats. They really should be in front. Here's Wagner. Kicks towards the outer side. Humphreys flew at the back. Murphy Reed, he's got players with him. Gathers, hands it on to Bolton. Dockers streaming forward. Bolton elects to pause, takes a bounce, goes back to Murphy Reed, to Bolton again. They're waxing around with it here. Comes again from Bolton, inside forward 50, and he hits Dudley on the chest in the left forward pocket. Now, this would hurt Geelong if he converts here.
4: Really impressive work, wasn't it?
6: Yeah. Didn't want to blaze away. As we said, Geelong are doing a better job of getting numbers back inside the defensive 50. And presence of mind from Bolton not to blaze away.
4: Cats have come forward a few times in aerial contest and allowed Murphy Reed to
6: scoot through the back
4: through, unopposed. That's a problem. It's all real well if you can win the ball and keep it forward, but if it gets out the back, you're in all sorts, as we've seen.
0: Dudley trying to become the game's leading goal kicker has two goals, one so far. It's a tight angle, left forward pocket from 47 metres out. It's going to be across the face. 2-2 now tonight for him. Back to a... what is it, an 11-point lead? 10-point lead. 10-6-66 to 8-8-56. 15 gone in the third. Dockers over the Cats. Finals footy on ABC Sport.
6: This is an opportunity to Blitzarms to try and blow up Mason Cox while Jackson is having a rest, because Cox has no chance of staying with the athlete.
3: Bruin took the kick in. Cameron was the target. He was tunnelled by his own man. Freo win a ball back. Handball to Sarong. He just lays on top as he's tackled. Gee, that's lucky. Had an arm free.
4: Cameron gets up after the big fly.
3: All up, Cox v Blitzarms. Cox taps it down. No one could get to it immediately. Eventually, Mullen grabbed it. Gave it straight to the Dockers, though. Brayshaw, handball forward to Murphy Reed. Has Atkins hot on his tail. Takes a bounce. Wiggles and waggles. Loses the ball. Handballs it out into space. He's tackled. Here come the Cats. Ball handballed inboard to Mullen. He's tackled by his opposite number in Wagner. Umpire said higher. Yes. It was O'Connor, actually.
4: Search for it. Got it.
3: O'Connor goes inboard. Finds Cameron, who's back to his feet after taking a tumble. It's a dangerous kick inside. Blitzarms' mark attempt was spoiled by Tracy. The Dockers turn it over. Tracy's handball way too hot for Frederick. Allows Jack Henry to get it. Handball's out into space on the wing in front of Bruin. Bruin's kick towards Wilshire. McVee is there. The Cats have the numbers. Wilshire gathered. Handball inboard to Humphreys. Steps around Michael Frederick. Takes a bounce. Runs on his left. Kicks inside 50. Henry was pushed.
6: That's a tunnel.
4: That's a bad free kick.
3: Ollie Henry completely tunnelled by Heath Chapman.
4: It hurt his shoulder too.
3: And he came down hard. Free kick directly in front, 35 metres out.
6: It was an early jump from Henry to try and get to the high ball. And hands in the back.
1: just at the hips, wasn't it? It wasn't a huge...
3: wasn't much of a shove, as more of he turned him a little bit.
4: Yeah, you can't do that.
3: Just put him off balance.
4: Blokes are at pace, jumping at the footy. That's what we're trying to eliminate from the competition. You can't do that.
3: Ollie Henry. He's looking for his third goal. He kicks it.
4: Game on.
3: The Cats are back within a goal. Margin is 4 points.

0: breakaway. Everybody anticipated him going one way, but because he's so ambidextrous, doesn't matter which leg he kicks it with, he was able to kick it with his left and draw it across the body. I don't think anybody saw the kick going in that direction, but it was a beautiful lead from Henry.
1: Contested possession, 19-14 in favour of the Cats. Clearance 4-2, centre bounce 2-0.
0: Ground ball 9-4
1: inside 50s. Ground balls 12-9. Everything is on Geelong's racket at the minute.
2: Thrown up again. Mason Cox wins this one down against Edwards. Ball bobbles around. Erasmus able to gather. Got it out to Young. Well, hand pass was a bit too hot for Bolton to gather. Bursting onto it, Holmes. Hand pass was poor. Now it's way towards close. Got bumped out of it by Brayshaw. Allows Young to gather. They dodge that ball at the Dockers. Comes to Cox. Then to McVee. Inside forward 50. Good spoil. Atkins in front of Frederick. Spills out in the direction of Guthrie for the Cats. Hand pass to Lawson. Kick. Left half back. Beautiful kick. Oh, close going back. Had arms high above his head. Couldn't mark. At the back there for the Dockers is Young. Hand pass Brayshaw to McVee. Back to Brayshaw. Through the centre square. Comes the direction of Ryan. He'll kick over the top of the logo. Southern wing to Wagner. He marks and plays on. Runs the 60 out. Kicks towards left ball forward. Amos at the back. Great mark. The footy, he can go back and have a shot, 45 degree angle to the left from no more than 15 out.
1: Well, I hope they're getting around Andrew Brayshaw. His efforts to get the ball to Chase and Hunt, with the ball was free in front of us here in the broadcast wing, got the body, got the ball loose, and then they were able to get the ball back in possession, was involved in another part of the chain. That was brilliant from Brayshaw. Great mark.
2: Lintzarv's had two to beat, really, but still yeah. A great grab by Amos. Needs to convert for the Dockers. Three steps, puts it through. Jai Amos, he's got his second. A much-needed one for Fremantle's confidence. The lead is out to double figures. It's 10 points once more. 11-6-72 to 9-8-62 as we hit time on in the third term. This is finals footy on ABC Sport, ABC Local Radio, News Radio, Sport Digital and streaming on ABC Listen. Before we hear from our experts, Daniel Harford and Jared Willingham, on the boundary, a cash photo arm.
3: Yeah, Jack Henry having a little bit of an issue down here, having an ankle looked at by the medical staff. He's got the boot off at the moment while they check it out.
0: The decision from Brayshaw after he did all of that mountain of work to change angles and go through the middle and use the open side, because as we said, Geelong are doing a much better job of being represented in their D50 this quarter, so it has to go around them.
4: Ball back in the middle. Johnson has it for Fremantle. Slung to ground by Smith. Ball jarred free. Comes out to Holmes, to O'Connor, handball forward to Bailey Smith. Kick inside 50. Ollie Henry on the lead, takes the mark. Fremantle cannot stop him at the moment.
1: They're just not allowing Fremantle to keep moving at centre bounce at the minute. They're just locking them in the inside. So they've got the outside, stopping their run. O'Connor, terrific to get that handball out to
0: Smith. Inside to outside.
1: Yeah.
0: That's where he's so damaging.
1: Really good. The Cats have worked it out. We knew they would.
4: Ollie Henry has had a great season after finding his way back into the side. Has three goals already on the night. Ollie Henry has four goals. The Cats will not go away. Margin back within a goal again. 4 points the lead for the Dockers. 10-8-68 Geelong, Fremantle 11-6-72, 21 and a half travelled in the third. Finals footy on ABC Sport. And Cash Fotodaro is on the boundary.
3: Yeah, Heath Chapman slipped into the last couple of contests against Ollie Henry. Now he's taking himself off to the bench. He wasn't called for a rotation. He had to call Carl Warner to come on. Now he's having a chat with the doctors and going down into that little treatment area of the bench.
0: He took a little short step after that contest. Ollie Henry was fast out off the lead and looked like maybe a hamstring potentially.
4: He was rested against Carlton, managed, but Justin Lumley revealed last week he actually had a bit of a hamstring issue that they scanned and it said it was clear, but they rested him anyway.
0: Look how much this half is. So they've recognised that what Geelong are trying to do is get them the inside, and they are spread way away from this ball up.
1: And they're giving away a free coming across the line. Jackson, it's the first mistake he's made all night.
2: Edwards takes the free by using his hand. Hand passes on in turn to Smith. Stabs it inside board 50. Here's Dangerfield. And an opportunity now to give the Cats the first lead of the evening at the 23-minute mark of the third. Patrick Dangerfield will shoot.

0: from about 50 out, 45-degree angle to the right.
1: Just check that replay of the centre bounce. Didn't look too much in there, Chaz.
2: No, no, that's what I was just a bit perplexed by that.
0: Patrick Dangerfield has one goal this evening. In his 33rd final, Dangerfield's kick sees the Cats fans rise to their feet at the Farmer Freeway end of Perth Stadium. Appropriately named tonight, the Cats hit the front. They're up by 2 points. 11-8-74 to Fremantle, 11-6-72. It is the first time Geelong has been in front all evening.
1: Five of the last six. Either side of halftime and four of the first five this quarter. And it's been all set up and structure, I reckon, Chaz. It's been
2: absolutely
1: the way they've defended behind the ball. They've taken the speed out of Fremantle's offensive play, and their work at contest, at stoppage in particular, has been a masterclass in how to stop the run. Push them onto the inside, get the ball to drop nice and tight.
2: I know we saw a free kick at the last one, but what Freo then tried to do is drag everyone away from the circle and give themselves as much space as possible. They reverted back to being nice and tight here.
3: Jackson and Edwards go at it. Ball comes down into the path of Brayshaw. Shoved off it. Erasmus gathered for the Dockers. Handball was hot for Jackson. Still managed to get it to Bolton. Kick towards left side forward. Switkowski against Atkins. Atkins was great. Punched it down towards Dempsey. Off to O'Sullivan. Back by hand to Dempsey. Loops the handball towards Atkins. Switkowski knocks it away. Bolton slips, allowed O'Connor to come in and take it. The Cats release again. Atkins kick up towards Manor. He drops it right on the boundary line. It goes out of bounds. They're away again. A cash photo downstairs.
4: It was a knee they were looking at for his Chapman, but Fremantle will tell me he's okay and we'll come back on.
3: Okay. Ought to be spun back in. Southern side of Perth Stadium. Under the bright lights. Jackson up against Edwards. Jackson taps it down. Manners the first one to it, but the boundary line beats him. They'll go again.
2: You can just see Bailey Smith calling up the Geelong defender in Atkins to the contest. So they got an extra that they called up. Where's that?
3: Geelong are leading.
1: The wingers roll back. Half-forwards come up.
2: Yeah.
1: Cover the wings. So Fremantle should have someone sitting off their side as well.
3: Jackson and Edwards go at it again. Jackson trying to get a hand to it. Goes out the back of the stoppage. Dempsey tackled, lost it. Holmes comes in over the Cats. Releases a handball forward to Manor, who found space. Handball forward now to Smith. Dancing with the boundary line on the southern side. Smith inside 50. Ryan did well to punch it away. Dangerfield roves it though. Got around one. Got around two. Snap around the body was smothered. Pierce went up, couldn't take it. Henry, Ollie Henry. Handball forward to close. Handball to Cameron from the goal square.
1: Numbers.
3: The Cats have kicked another. Jeremy Cameron with his second. And they are steamrolling at the moment, Geelong. They've kicked six of the last seven goals, Geelong. And their margin, their lead, is out to 8 points. 12-8-80 lead Fremantle. 11-6-72. 26 gone in the third term. Finals footy on ABC Sport.
2: Really interesting what they're doing at the stoppages, isn't it? Because it's really confusing. But what Geelong were able to do there was have Manor spit forward from the contest, and then it became that leapfrog.
1: So did
2: Bailey
1: Wiltshire.
2: Smith.
1: Yeah. Wiltshire did the same thing. Look at this. Seven forward 50 ground ball gets to nil in this quarter in favour of Geelong. Every time the ball's on the deck, there's a Geelong player inside forward 50 by themselves.
0: 5-1 in this quarter. The Cats in front by 8 points. Dockers win the restart. Jackson tried to work it away. Johnson was taken high by Bailey Smith. And he'll have the free kick forward to the logo. Plays on immediately by hand from the southern wing to Clark. Clark will thump it long to full forward. Amos is up, spoil at the back. Came from Jack Henry. Blitzarves out after it. Frederick tackles him. Ball spins across the boundary line for a throw-in. Deep in the right forward pocket for the Dockers.
2: Definitely calls for an in the back there, potentially against Blitzarves.
1: I don't know how he doesn't get it.
2: Oh, Frederick's falling straight into his back.
0: I guess the aim of Frederick has actually tried to lean to the right-hand side as he's completed the tackle. Throwing in again. Jackson up against Edwards. Jackson got the fist to it. Umpire spotted a free kick. It's going the way.
1: Jackson, okay, Edwards reaching over.
0: Of the Dockers.
1: Yeah. Edwards reaching over. Jackson had great position. Hard man to get past. See the replay.
2: Check his run at exactly the right time.
1: Just a big wrap around with the left arm. Yep, around the chops.
3: Got him around the bottom of the chin. Whack.
1: This is twitchy bum time for Lukey Jackson. This needs to go through.
3: Has big game experience on this ground. Part of Melbourne's premiership winning side in 2021. This is eighth final. All Australian this year. Without a score so far tonight. Huge moment for Fremantle. We're right behind the kick and Jackson delivers from 45 metres out in the right forward pocket. He wheels around to try to motivate the crowd and get them up and about, and they respond as well. Geelong's lead back to a two-point advantage at the 28-minute mark of the third. They're 12-8-80 to Fremantle, 12-6-78. This is some game of finals footy. The semi-final on ABC Sport. Your experts, Jared William and Daniel Harford.
2: Well, you say clumsy, don't we? But it's because of Jackson's ability to recognise the drop zone really quick, work his way towards it,
1: yep.
2: and just caught Edwards really trying to lunge at the contest and checked his run. Backed up into Edwards at exactly the right time and drew the free kick beautifully.
1: Yeah, good craft. And what a finish. I mean, that's a big moment.
2: Big goal.
3: Jeremy Cameron, Patrick Dangerfield, the two deepest forwards for the Cats. The two superstars. Ball in the middle. Jackson tapped it down to Young. Had it knocked out of his hand. Was being held. Free kick, Fremantle. Advantage pace. The wrong inside 50. Tracy Marks on the lead.
1: This is good from Freo.
2: This is resilient.
1: They've been punched almost out cold this third term. But they've stood up against the rope. Now they're starting to throw a couple back.
3: Josh Tracy hasn't kicked one tonight. He'll kick from outside 50, 45-degree angle to the left. To put Fremantle back in front. Tracy does the job. Standing up when it matters, Josh Tracy gets his first of the night and the Dockers retake the lead. Restored for Fremantle. 13-6-84 at the home side. The Cats at 12-8-80. 30 minutes gone in the third term. Finals footy on ABC Sport.
1: It's their first goal from centre bounce. They're 6-1 for the game. First goal for this quarter from centre bounce. 6 for the game. The Cats kick 4. It's extraordinary to return for both teams. But that's a clutch finish again. We talked about his impact early in the game where
2: it was more physical and presence.
1: Yep, spot on.
2: It's really good for him to be able to impact the scoreboard as well and get his confidence up. Often those kind of impacts are a way to get yourself into the game. And now he's actually impacted.
1: And they're big blokes. Jackson and Tracy, big blokes who everyone responds to, have done big things.
3: Freo kicked the last two of the game. They'll get the clearance again from the restart of Sarong. Throws boot to ball, kicks high towards right half forward. Massive pack up, off hands, close at the drop. Had it, gave it to Bruin. Not sure where his hand pass was meant to go. Has to follow it up himself. Tapped it in the direction of the boundary line. It's across for a throw-in. Right half forward for Freo.
2: Well, they flip the script inside the centre square and it's them opening outside now and getting onto the loose ball very quickly.
3: Ali Smith, by the way, with 21 touches, leads all comers. Brayshaw, the best of the Dockers with 18 as the ball is swung back into play. Jackson, front position, palmed it down straight to Smith. There's another disposal. Kick up in the air across half back. That's a good mark. Ball came over his right shoulder, leaping into the air. Clark completes the grab. Stands in the centre square. Very congested forward 50 for Freo. Sends it to the teeth of goal. They come from everywhere. Cats get a fist on the footy. Tracking it is Stewart to the boundary line. It's across for a throw-in. Deep in the right forward pocket. That's for the Dockers, who lead by 4 points. 32 gone in the third.
2: Get in front of him, Edwards.
3: Long quarters, because they're kicking a lot of goals, these two sides. Deep into time on. All spun back in. Jackson gets to the front. Edwards tries to reach over the top. Jackson follows up. Puts Bailey Smith under pressure. He can't pick it up. Sarong can. Gives it to Jackson. Snap across the face all the way to the left forward pocket. It stays in. Frederick can gather for the Dockers. He's under pressure. Snaps around the body. Over the head of everyone. To the line. Jackson sockets it through.
2: The whistle is
3: gone. The umpire's going to bring it back.
2: Yeah. Everyone was standing around saying the whistle's being blown, get it back to the...
1: Yeah, they couldn't hear it. They just couldn't hear the whistle.
3: Out of bounds, and this is one they'd want to get right as well.
2: No one could hear a thing.
1: Great theatre.
3: Boundary umpire in great position made the call, said Frederick was out of bounds before he scooted around his body.
2: And the call was up well
3: before.
2: We had
3: a good angle on the screen. Well out.
2: The only person being further out than the hut was Hodgie.
3: Well out of bounds. That was out of bounds, Sharon.
1: Wayne Harm says hello.
3: Ball tossed back in. Left forward pocket with the Dockers. Jackson got to the front. Edwards over the shoulder again. Jackson roved it. Handball to Voss. Voss kicked on goal. Brilliant by the Dockers. Oh, the prancing ponies galloping. Voss has got a third. And brilliant by Luke Jackson to set him up. Probably could have had a free kick, to be honest, but they'll take the goal. 14-6, 90 the Dockers, 12-8, 80 the Cats. 33 minutes gone in the third. They're being tested and they're responding.
2: He's just a little bit too reactive. I know it's Jackson and you've got to mind what he's doing, but he's got to fight for that front position. Jackson fights, gets to the front, but then his follow-up. It's really hard to stop, but he's got to have the confidence to get to the front and make sure that his mids are minding the back of the stoppage. I can understand he doesn't want him flicking it over the back, but he's got to have the confidence to get to the front because Jackson is just too damaging at the moment at those 450 stoppages.
1: Tom Stewart got a bit aggressive with his positioning. He was way ahead of Patrick Voss before the ball was won by either team. Once it was won by Jackson, Stewart was toast.
0: Freo has now kicked 10 goals from stoppage. They lead by 10 points from the restart. Those just went crashing down. Bailey Smith tried to take it away. Tackled by Bolton. Bolton will get the free kick. Plays on by hand to Clark from the defensive edge of the centre circles. Drives it up the middle. O'Sullivan through his hands. Did he illegally work Tracy out from under the football? No, according to the officials. Ball's locked in. Ball up.
1: And that's the right call.
0: Amos, last player up off the deck. Throwing up inside the Dockers forward 50. Edwards palmed it down. There's a free kick for an over-the-shoulder decision. It's going Frio's way. Jackson's got it again.
1: He's the man.
2: Talk about impact.
1: Just cannot get a hold of him, Edwards, at the moment. He's decided to take this team by the scruff of the neck and say, come with me, fellas.
2: Yep.
1: What a performance. They've kicked 3 goals in the last 5 minutes. This will be 4-7. After trailing by, what was it, 8 points?
0: 8 points. Responded with 3 unanswered goals, looking for 4 straight goals as we head to three-quarter time. Luke Jackson delivered a moment ago when required. Kicks on its way from Jackson's boot. Fremantle lead by 16 points. Luke Jackson, he's got a second. And the Dockers wrench back the lead at the final change. Geelong took the lead in the 23rd minute, extended it to 8 points in the 26th. And then Fremantle in the 29th, the 30th, the 32nd, and after the siren of three-quarter time, have kicked goal after goal after goal after goal to lead 15-6, 96 to Geelong 12-8, 80 with 1 quarter to play. Paddy Voss has got 3 for the Dockers. Dudley with 2. Amos with a couple. Bolton with 2. And then Jackson also with 2. Mason Cox, Hayden Young and Michael Frederick, the other goal kickers. For the Cats, Ollie Henry with 4. Paddy Dangerfield with 2. Shannon Neal with 2. Jeremy Cameron with 2. And singles to Manor and to Wiltshire. What a game of footy we've got. It's win or your season is over. And it's still up for grabs with a 16-point advantage to the Dockers at three-quarter time. We'll hear from our experts, Sharad Wellingham and Daniel Harford, shortly. 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
0: And passes on in turn to Smith. Stabs it inside forward 50. Here's Dangerfield. And an opportunity now

0: give the Cats the first lead of the evening. Patrick Dangerfield will shoot from about 50 out, 45-degree angle to the right. Dangerfield's kick sees the Cats fans rise to their feet at the Farmer Freeway end of Perth Stadium. Appropriately named tonight, the Cats hit the front.
1: Dangerfield roved it though, got around one, got around two. Snap around the body was smothered. Pierce went up, couldn't take it. Henry, Ollie Henry, handball forward to close. Handball to Cameron from the goal square.
2: Numbers.
1: The Cats have kicked another. Jeremy Cameron with his second. And they are steamrolling at the moment, Geelong. Free kick, Fremantle, advantage pace. Sarong inside 50. Gracie Marks on the lead. He'll kick from outside 50, 45-degree angle to the left. To put Fremantle back in front. Tracy does the job. Standing up when it matters, Josh Tracy gets his first of the night and the Dockers retake the lead.
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0: What a quarter that was, the third term. The Cats trailed by 21 points at halftime, fought back to lead by 8 points at the 26-minute mark, and then the Dockers responded again, kicking the last 4 goals of that quarter to lead by 16 points. That's where we are with a quarter to play. What a terrific game of footy. Let's get the thoughts of our experts, Jared Willingham and Daniel Harford on ABC Sport.
4: Well, it is an absolutely incredible game of footy. And like I said, it's not like it's a dour game. It's really transitional. It's up and back. But it was the stoppage dominance from Jackson in that quarter that really, he stamped his authority, didn't he? He just said, as you said, Harvey, jump on my back and I'm going to take you with me. And he's done it so many times before where his impact is so felt. And Edwards, it's not like he's got to do anything miraculous. He's just got to try and nullify his ability to not just get the hit out, but it's his follow-up and his ability to put the hands out for a teammate. Because for the most part, you'd say that for 80% of that quarter, Geelong did an absolutely awesome job. Now, they kicked five goals, six behinds for the quarter. They will absolutely be ruining some of their missed opportunities because they've got no chances left, but they fought it back, didn't they? They got to work in the centre bounce. They managed to own the outside at stages, and as we said, if they were able to own the outside and react quicker, they were getting their loose ball gets and they were getting the clearances, and that's what they've got to try and do again. Own the outside, get the work done inside, pop it out to Bailey Smith and get the run in Holmes, Manor, these guys who have the ability to spit forward. And from Freo's point of view, keep letting Jackson do his thing.
2: Well, what about this? In the last 7 minutes of the quarter, where after Geelong's last goal, Jackson's had 5 disposals, no one was close, with 4 contested, 4 clearances, and 2 goals.
4: Ridiculous.
2: And a goal assist. It's a ridiculous impact in 7 minutes when your team was under the pump. You coughed up a, whatever it was, 26-point lead at one stage through the game. 8 points down. Who's going to stand up? And he said, I'll do it. And he's remarkable.
1: 2021, the Dogs came at Melbourne. And they burned them at the end of the third quarter. And it was on the back of Gorn went out of the ruck.
4: And he had to wrestle Gorney out of the middle. Remember?
1: It's my turn.
4: Let me have a go. And he just went bang. So he's having a huge impact.
2: What a player.
4: I emphasise that Edwards doesn't have to try and do too much. He just has to be able to stop his impact when Jackson hits the ground.
0: One quarter to play. Who survives? Who bows out? Let's find out as Edwards for the Cats wins it down against the Dockers and emerging with it. Well done out of that. Mullen gets a kick away inside forward 50. First react, Warner for the Dockers. Hand passes back to his captain in Pierce. Then to Warner, now to Chapman, wrapped up by Dangerfield, just got the hands free, gave it to Clark, and then a booming kick towards the southern wing. No mark taken at the drop, Switkowski went over the top of it, picked up by Jackson, his hand pass intercepted by Bruin, sends it long inside forward 50, Chapman met it at pace coming the other way. He's able to stand in the tackle, got it away to Johnson, then to Clark, now to Brayshaw. Hand passing it forward to Jackson, back to Clark again. Runs into the centre square and then switches play out to the northern wing. And Erasmus marks for the Dockers, who lead by 16.
1: Erasmus rolls, plays on, kicks up towards Frederick, over the back, there to mop up for the Cats. Was O'Sullivan, handball to Humphreys. They bring it back down the northern wing. Nice kick inboard to Neil on the logo, centre wing.
4: Oh, one-on-ones ahead of him.
2: Smith in the middle.
1: Players everywhere. Smith still running forward, screaming for the footy. Instead, handballs it to Jeremy.

0: Cameron, running pass, kicks inside forward 50. Here's the danger man, Ollie Henry. Can't mark on this occasion. Spills back to the Dockers. Ryan handball to Clark. Inboard to Johnson. Under pressure, handballs it to Chapman. Here go the Dockers. Through the middle. They've got numbers out. Voss is there. Bolton kicks long. Jack Henry, brilliant. Left his man, spoiled at 30 metres. Only as far as the Dockers, though. Handball to Brayshaw. Ran into trouble and just coughed it up to Dempsey. The Cats are out now. Kick goes to Myers on the southern side. Stepped off his line, called to play on. The Dockers don't hear it. Now they do. Myers kick inside 50 is a bullet.
1: Oh, wow.
0: What a kick onto the sliding chest of Henry. Brilliant kick from Brian Myers in trademark cross-the-body spearing fashion.
1: Wow.
2: It's a nightmare to try and defend in front of, wouldn't it be? You're trying to read the cues and watch where he's looking, and he's just...
0: Kick of the night.
2: Kick of the night, yeah. Other than Dempsey's non-goal.
0: Didn't count, didn't hit his boot. Wasn't a kick.
2: 4-1 for Henry tonight, having a big impact. Can he do it at a crucial time here?
0: Ollie Henry, for 5 goals in a semi-final, he misses everything.
1: A little bit of a nice story for the folks to tell at home, because it started with Jack. Could have finished with Ollie.
2: His Freo were out, weren't they? There was a little bit of hang on the ball, but his impact and decision to come forward was absolutely critical.
3: Remains a 16-point lead for the Dockers. 3 minutes into the last. Kick is long beyond defensive 50. Off the hands of Edwards, front position. Spills away in direction of Dempsey. Tapped it back towards Myers. Back to Dempsey. Kicks up in the air. Dockers had the numbers. No mark taken. Holland did well to get involved. Spill down to Johnson. Oh, hospital hand pass to Chapman. O'Connor got him. It was good enough to get a hand pass away, though. Went to Tracy and then to Reed. And now it's out to Young. They're away, Fremantle. They've got the numerical advantage inside forward 50. Oh. Young pauses, not sure why, and eventually does kick. Allows the Cats to get numbers towards Frederick. They punch it away. Spilled out by the Boss, who runs it along the ground. Oh. Great despairing effort. Cameron, a long way from where you normally see him, stuck the fist out, punches it through for a rush behind. 17-point lead to Fremantle. 3.5 gone, final turn.
0: Big kick in Humphreys.
1: Going through too, I reckon, that Boss dribble.
2: It certainly was.
0: Humphreys back to Cameron. Did a brilliant job, Humphreys, moment ago. It was a 2-on-1 against him, and he just put the doubt in Hayden Young's mind and forced him to take the worst of all options, really. The Cats through left half-back O'Sullivan, kicks long to the wing. Dempsey sets himself, can't mark, follows up the ball. Brayshaw knocks him off it, allows Sarong to come in. Tumbles the ball inside 50. Cameron's playing behind the footy. There to meet it is Jez. Kicks immediately. The Cats have the outnumber here, but Pierce takes the mark. Dempsey was sweating for the drop. Didn't come. Pierce goes across his defensive 50. Chapman drops an uncontested mark. Able to clean up and go by hand to Clark. Now out to the northern wing where Ryan has some space. Kicks long to half forward. Tracy v. Stewart. Tracy too strong. Marks right on the paint. He's within range. And he points to the big sticks. Just too strong. Josh Tracy.
3: Paddy Voss in the goal square saying, have a go.
0: A 24-year-old against a 33-year-old and youth one out. This is a big moment.
1: It's a pointed comment.
0: I looked at half. Josh Tracy from 55 metres out strikes it beautifully. It's short and it's punched through. Didn't have the journey. And Tom Stewart just let him know about it with a wry smile.
2: Strangely, had a look down at the turf as if he's maybe slipped a little bit. We haven't seen that in a few, probably a month now.
0: 18-point margin, 15-8-98. The Dockers, Geelong 12-8-80.
3: So it's a clean 3 goals, the difference, as Bruin brings it back into play. Long kick out towards Dempsey. Johnson up against him. Johnson wins the battle, gathers the football off the deck, kicks in the direction of Frederick. He marks hard up against the boundary. Right forward pocket. 25 from goal.
2: Huge contest from Johnson because they're trying to isolate Dempsey out on the wing there. Yeah. We know how good he is above his head, but just his ability to keep his feet in the contest and then burn away.
1: It's a great call, Clint. They're winning the moments, Fremantle at the moment.
3: Michael Frederick in his 5th final has 1 goal tonight. Snaps around the body. The Dockers put their lead out to 24 points. 16-8, 104. 12-8. 8-80 at the six-minute mark of the final term. The Cats staring at elimination of 2026. The Dockers with an eye to a prelim final. But this game isn't over yet on ABC Sport.
1: Well, hats off to them. They've done an amazing job in the back end of that third quarter and the way they've set up this last quarter. They're taking all the moments and they're getting back to their DNA. 10-5 at contest again now in this last quarter so far has been really important.
0: You called it, Shaz, that the Dempsey-Johnson contest, about four Dockers got over to Matthew Johnson, really got around him. Ollie Dempsey.
1: So they're in a great position now, the Dockers, because Geelong have to chase the game.
0: Ball back in the middle. Manor ran onto it. Slipped under pressure from Brayshaw. Allowed Jackson to get it. Little fend off back on Manor. Now releases the handball to Fremantle to Wagner. Back to Jackson, who fumbled. Goes and gathers. Handball to Murphy. Reed at his bootlaces. Couldn't pick it up. Humphries is on top of him. He's trying to play tunnel balls. The umpire circles it. Bounces back in, and the umpire's about to call the ball up. Instead, it's come out free. Humphries has dived on it, unlucky, but is holding the ball. The umpire was just about to call the ball up. It came free, and Humphries, in desperation, dived on it. It was correctly adjudicated, but maybe should have been a ball up before he actually had the chance.
2: Yeah, that's what I'm surprised by, how late they took to...
0: Murphy Reed has the ball. Inside 50, Tracy, big contest, couldn't mark. Bruin overruns it, coming through Erasmus, sidestep, left foot towards goal, all the way to the line, and Jack Henry punches it through. Couple of sore bodies, Connor O'Sullivan, one of them. Minor score makes it a 25-point margin, 16-9-105 the Dockers, 12-8-80 the Cats. 8 minutes played in the final term, finals footy ABC Sport.
3: The old handy point, perhaps, 21 points.
1: You betcha.
3: Cats working it around by foot inside their defensive 50. Eventually a long kick by Myers towards the southern wing. No mark taken. Warner attacked the football for the Dockers, got it to Chapman. Tackled by Close, ball jarred out. Close is going to see a push.
2: Pushing back
3: against him. Fremantle Dockers will have it to Chapman.
2: Pushing back after holding the ball.
3: Dangerous kick back into the middle of the ground. One down here by Wiltshire. Allows Dangerfield to gather. Gave it to Myers. Back to Dangerfield from 55 out from goal. Decides to go himself. Not with this kick.
2: Oh, had three teammates running inside forward 50.
1: He did. Three ahead of the game. That's bad from Patrick. Normally, this is what happens in the big moments.
3: Normally prepared to back Paddy from there, but not on that one. No, a cash voted are downstairs.
4: O'Sullivan's come off. He copped a knee in the backside from Tracy in that marking contest.
0: They want to get him back out there. He's had a terrific year. Connor O'Sullivan in the All-Australian squad. Just missed out, but he's got a bright future. The Dockers through McDonald. Kick to the wing. Jackson and Tracy couldn't mark. Murphy Reed through traffic. Got a handball to no one. Blitz Sarves ran into Tracy. Brick wall tackled. Ball up. Numbers around this footy. Up in the air, Jackson taps it down. Ricochet off Wagner. Came to Bailey Smith. Handball out of the path of Manor. His handball knocked down by Brayshaw. Smith went and got it. Wagner went and got him and shoved him over the boundary line. It is the little moments that matter in finals. The Dockers just refuse to give up as the attendance goes on the screen. 59,725. That is a whopping crowd, Clint.
3: It is another record for Fremantle. Goes past their record last week against the Hawks. Their biggest ever home crowd at this venue.
0: Ball back in play. Murphy Reed tackled, lost it. Warner competes. Smith picks up with the catch, just handballed it forward. Tapped away towards the boundary. The boundary beats Manor there. It's out of bounds. Just inside right half forward for the Cats. They trail by 24 points.
2: So what's that free say? It's about 500 or is it 1,500?
3: Absolute capacity is 61,266 from memory, or 226. But that's everybody. And as you know, there are certain places that have been sold, Shaz. So, yeah. And they've been sold for 20-plus years, like the club directly opposite us. So people decide not to turn up because they fire the other team, for example. They don't have to turn up, and that's why it's not a full house.
1: And you can see three seats over there.
3: Yeah.
0: It's the biggest finals crowd that wasn't the grand final.
3: Yeah.
0: Wow. Here.
3: And remember, for the grand final, everybody showed up. Throw them back in again. As Blitzars just ripped his opponent Jackson out from the footy, kicked towards goal. Back there, Chapman tackled here. Polkinghorne got him, but Chapman got a hand pass away. It came to Ryan, clearing kick towards right half back. Holmes is there, pauses for a moment, gives it to Humphries. From left half forward, he'll kick back inside the left forward pocket. Ollie Henry went up, couldn't mark. McPhee tried to shovel it away over the top at McDonald. He's tackled, comes out again to close. On to Manor, now to Dempsey. Snaps towards goal. Knocks a beam, a minor score. This into the left-hand side. 12-10-82 the Cats, 16-9-105 the Dockers. 12 minutes into the final term, Frio's lead, 23 points.
1: Traditionally pretty good in this situation, the Cats, where they can squeeze, keep the ball inside their forward half, lock the ball back in their forward 50. Put some pressure on the opponents trying to get out.
0: They're within four goals and they have the firepower to kick them. Long kick to the wing. Jackson Flew couldn't mark. Tracy roved it, then just tapped it towards Murphy Reid. Handball over the top of Switkowski, took the tackle. Ball up to come.
1: Righto, Jackson off. So if you're Chris Scott, you've got to push everything forward now.
2: Get the ball forward at every cost, isn't it?
1: This is the time of the game to win it.
0: Cox into the ruck. Blitzar just slapped it forward, only into the path of Cox, who's tackled by Blitzar's dispossessed. A couple of Cats dive on top of it. Hayden Young somehow emerged. Handball out into space. Holmes got there first. Took possession of the Cats. Handball to Bailey Smith. Dangerous kick back inside the forward 50. McVee went back half-hearted. Drops it. Ollie Henry gathers. Ollie Henry snaps. Ollie Henry is having a night. Ollie Henry has five goals in the semi-final. And he's having a career night here at Perth Stadium. He keeps the Cats alive. 13-10-88 Geelong, 16-9-105 Fremantle, 17-point margin, back within three goals, 13 gone in the last.
2: And it was exactly from the contest, wasn't it? Someone just knocked it forward, get the ball in motion from the contest, and then the ability to, I suppose, recognise the space inside the forward 50 from Smith and draw it across his body again, not allowing the Fremantle defenders to set up as they like to do.
1: Never kicked five in a game before, Ollie Henry. As you say, Mitch, it's a career night. It's a good time to do it.
2: Good time to do it.
3: What a football team they are.
1: This is the opportunity. Cox in the ruck. Blitzar's his opponent. This has to be the moment Geelong squeeze and try and get some pressure on Fremantle.
3: They just do not go away, Geelong. Blitzar's against Mason Cox. It's thrown up. Cox wins it. Slapped it forward. Beautifully read by Young. He's onto it for Fremantle. Kicks immediately towards full forward. Guthrie at the back. Worked Amos out from under the football. Clearing kick was not what he was hoping for. Well, using the soccer term, it was almost an own goal. Went across and through for a rush behind off the boot of Guthrie. 16-10 plays 13-10. 14 gone in the last. The Cats away and they'll bring it towards the northern wing.
0: Humphrey's got the 1-2. His kick, though, he's looking for Wiltshire, and Hayden Young had the size read it best as well. Mark's about 10 metres in on this northern wing from the interchange gates. He's called to play on. Kicks off a step towards half forward. Voss flies, couldn't take the mark at the back inside defensive 50. Guthrie just got the handball away to Henry before he was tackled. Looping handball to O'Connor. O'Connor down the boundary line. It's swinging. It found a teammate's chest. That teammate, though, was Grian Myers, who was on the bench. Is that an effective kick? I don't know. It's out on the full. And Young will have it back.
2: This is where Cox will try and stretch Blitzar's forward of the ball and try and take a mark inside forward 50.
0: Young goes back to left half foot. Big fist came from Blitzar's. Only in the path of Clark. 60 out for the Dockers. Inside 50. Amos lost his man. Dempsey brilliant came back and spoiled. The kick, the clearing kick though, falls into the arms of Sarong, who marks 48 out.
1: That's good forward pressure from Frio. Running at the defenders of the Cats, trying to squeeze the ball out under enormous pressure. That's what you build your forward pressure systems upon.
0: A cash photo downstairs. There's a Docker limping from the field.
4: Yeah, Hayden Young has limped straight off with the doctor. Doesn't look great.
0: He kicked that ball in and then...
1: straight off.
0: He came off, so that would imply it was a non-contact injury.
1: Not the hamstring again, surely.
0: He's been brilliant tonight, Hayden Young. Caleb Sarong has the ball for the Dockers. One of their leaders, 52 metres out. Stands up. The Dockers, three-time All-Australian, three-time Best and Fairest winner. He's trying to become an immortal premiership player. 17-10-112 the Dockers. Geelong 13-10-88. 16 minutes gone, and just to remind you, the crowd, 59,725. The cash photographs downstairs.
4: It's Hayden Young's left quad that they're working on.
1: the opposite side. That's a positive, isn't it?
0: He didn't look happy when he came off, though. There was just a little bit of that Hayden Young dejection.
2: He'd be hyper aware of everything that's, you know, with his
0: body. Could just be cramp, who knows?
2: Yeah.
0: Quads do cramp sometimes.
1: Well, and fatigue's a factor here. You can see the players, when the ball's out of the area, they're sucking it in as much as they can. They are cooked.
3: Back from the middle, from the restart.
1: Danger
2: gone into the middle.
3: Yeah, he was in front of Bolton, couldn't gather. Picked up, though, eventually by Mullen. Will kick the Cats towards centre-half forward. Smith tapped it on. Matter on the burst. Ren onto it. Shoots on goal, and he kicks it. Oh, as fast as you like. Straight up the middle. The pace that Matter hit that football at. And then he delivered when needed. Don't write him off. Not yet. Three-goal game. Fremantle's lead cut to 18 points, 14-10-94. That's the Cats. The Dockers are 17-10-112. Matter gets his second of the evening.
2: Well, there's danger going in the middle, and his ability and experience to recognise that ball going outside, he was straight onto it. Even with those old legs, he was able to pounce onto the ball. But then how beautiful was that little knock-on from Smith, wasn't it? Perfect onto the lap of Nana.
0: We just say, fair game of footy.
1: Oh,
0: like high scoring, high quality.
1: 31 goals.
0: This is a, it's been fast, it's been tough. And the Cats, they will not die wondering. Ball back in the middle. Neither ruck got a clean possession on it. The Cats try to come out the front through Mullen. Eventually gathers possession. Spins around on the spot. High ball to centre half forward. Erasmus came across.
1: Freaky off the ball.
0: Free kick off the ball. Going the way of Geelong.
1: Geelong.
2: Against
0: going
2: Pierce
0: to Shannon Neal. Against Alex Pearce for what you'd imagine would have to have been a hold. It was about 15 metres behind where the two players were going for the mark.
2: Ooh, here we go, replay up on the screen now.
1: Just grabs him as he tries to break away. There's not much in it.
2: Nothing in that.
0: Shannon Neal's directly in front. He's kicked two goals already. Used to play footy in front of the Fremantle headquarters as a young man. Now he's playing for the Cats and kicking goals in a final. He's got three. Geelong come back again. 15-10-100 the Cats. 17-10-112 the Dockers. It is a clean two-goal game approaching the 19-minute mark of the fourth term. Finals footy on ABC Sports. Sharad Wellingham, Daniel Harford.
2: Jackson straight back into the middle, comes back off the bench.
1: Yeah.
2: The importance of him. Oh, this is a bit strange, but yeah. He's got to impact this centre circle, because if Geelong managed to get one here, it's pucker time, isn't it, Huff?
1: It's twitchy bump time. Don't you worry about that. So how long was he on the bench for? Luke Jackson, trying to find that out. Because at two goals they've kicked. 4 minutes. They've kicked two goals in the 4 minutes.
3: He's back out there now. And it,
1: funnily enough, they get the ball.
3: One down by the Dockers, and it comes to Bolton. Immediately flares it out to the southern wing. Johnson marks. Just holds it up for a second. He'll be told to move it on. He's standing on the outer edge of the logo. Southern side of Perth Stadium. The purple boots, he goes looking for Murphy Reid. Perfectly weighted kick over the top for Reid. Floated away from Mullen, and Reid has marked just inside forward 50. He's hard up against the boundary at right half forward, though.
1: Doesn't actually matter if he can get the distance here. Eating the 30 seconds will help.
3: And the old valuable point, too, to take it past two goals.
1: Yep.
3: Oh. Thought about laying it off for a moment. There are a couple of short leads on. Reid's decided to ignore them. Voss was desperate for it. Reid from hard up against the boundary. He's going to centre the football. Cox flew. Neal went as well, and Neal punches it through for a rush behind. 13-point lead to the Dockers.
1: Handy point.
3: We're into time on final term. Semi-final action. Finals footy on ABC Sport. Winner goes home. They're done for 2026. Loser, beg your pardon. Get it right, Clint.
0: Stewart runs, takes two bounces from the kick out, up towards Blitzarves. Monstered by Jackson. Knocked the ball to his advantage, then missed the handball. Wiltshire gathered. Brayshaw grabbed him.
1: Blitzarves off. He's cramping.
2: Yeah.
1: Why would you kick it to Blitzarves and Jackson?
0: This is
2: avoiding Jackson at any cost.
1: Absolutely.
0: This is a battle of attrition. One of these teams has to go on next week to Sydney to face the Swans. Kick up the wing for the Cats. Myers can't mark. Under pressure from Wagner. Taken by Pearce for the Dockers. Handball backwards. Bolton out to get it. Somehow gets a handball back to Wagner. Forward handball to Pearce. To Erasmus. Lucas under pressure, taken aground, got the handball back to Wagner again, loops it out to Bolton. Holmes shuts him down, forced him to kick dangerously inboard. Dockers have the numbers, off hands out the back. Dudley just has to pick it up. Guthrie's there. Dudley back onto it, steps around an opponent, handballs across. Murphy Reid, snap around the body. He had options, he had time, he missed.
2: Huge tackle from Tom Stewart to stop Dudley in his tracks there. Didn't give up on the tackle.
0: Margin out to 14 points, 15, 10, 100. The Cats, the Dockers now 17, 12, 1, 14. He had more time, Murphy Reid.
3: Humphreys towards right half back, leaping up to mark. Here's Ollie Henry, 5 goals tonight. Smith goes surging down the commentary wing, receives the hand pass, kicks the right half forward off hands. Pierce at the drop, got it away to Ollie McDonald. Atkins wrapped him up. Ball up the call, right half forward for Geelong.
1: They have to get the ball away from Jackson.
2: Kick it to the other side.
1: Yeah, find another way. That's not going to work.
3: Jackson wins it down again, but it's straight to Mullen. It's wrapped up in a tackle by Sarong, and then Sarong forced to follow up with another big tackle as surging through was Atkins. Ball up again, just forward of the logo. Northern wing for the Cats. Jackson again palmed it down. Went to Erasmus for the Dockers. Here's Brayshaw. Another disposal for him. Kicks towards Mason Cox. Couldn't mark. Good ball came from Guthrie. Got support from Bruin. Hand pass wasn't great. O'Sullivan has to go to ground. Right with him, Tracy. Shoveled the hand pass out the side. It's been locked in again. Left half forward for the Dockers, who lead by 14. 23 minutes gone in the final term. It's a do-or-die semi-final on ABC Sport.
0: Jackson, front position, taps it down. Oh, Sarong spilt it, went without it. O'Connor gathered for the Cats. Handball to Holmes. High snap up the wing. Clark in the middle takes the mark, but Henry was being held. Ollie Henry was being held. Free kick to the Cats. Dangerous kick inboard, but a good one to Bruin, who marks. Held up momentarily. Holmes runs past, feeds the handball to him. Handball forward to Ollie Henry. He's doing it himself. Kick inside 50, through Dangerfield, rolls to the back. Johnson lost it for the Dockers. Chapman picks it up. Handball was good out to Bolton.
1: Well,
0: left half back. Handball to Sarong, back to Bolton. Now loops it inside to Brayshaw. Brayshaw waits for some support. Handball's back to Sarong. Just a science to kick long to the wing. The Dockers have the numbers. Jackson. What a nice block from Amos, allowed him to mark in front of the bench.
1: Heroic.
0: And takes his time.
2: Young back on the ground as well, so no quad issue for him. It's going to stop him from playing.
3: Jackson kicks long towards left half forward. Two-on-two battle. Tracy flew off hands down to Young, wrapped up by O'Sullivan. Got it down to Atkins. Hand passed away for the Cats. Wiltshire under pressure. Look to shovel it forward. O'Sullivan again. Desperate stuff on the commentary wing. Wiltshire just keeps it in, and then it's taken over by Erasmus.
1: Really noticeable that Cats, in scrimmage situations, brambles them out. They're rolling boundary.
2: Mm.
1: Fremantle roll corridor.
2: No corridor.
1: The Cats are going boundary and limiting their options to actually get the ball forward efficiently. They got, what have they got? Four minutes to go. They're going to win the game. You've got to roll corridor and give yourself a chance.
3: Freo fans are up out of their seat. The chant, Freo, rings around Perth Stadium. The Cats, what have they got left? And try to shovel it forward on the wing. It came out to Brayshaw, then to Erasmus for the Dockers, to Sarong. Oh, hand pass goes behind Pierce. Cameron's onto it. Gets it for the Cats to Mullen. Back to Cameron. Wheeling behind him to kick the blitz halves. He's at left half forward. Spears a kick inside forward. 50, too much for Neil. Couldn't mark. Johnson mopped it up and then turns it over. Marked out by Stewart on the southern wing. He brings it inboard to the logo to Bruin.
0: Bruin wants to move it quickly. Didn't have a lot of options, and now bombs it inside 50. Ollie Henry's there. Oh. Almost marked it on his backside as he fell to the ground. The Dockers win it back. Loose handball comes out to Blitzarf. Into the pocket. Dangerfield slips, straightens, coughs it up. The Dockers have it back. Johnson to Sarong.
2: Oh,
0: out
2: man.
0: To Voss.
2: Control, control.
0: Huge moment, and you can sense it from the Fremantle fans. They know what that win means there. Voss takes his time, runs along the boundary line, kicks up the wing. Amos lost his feet, got back to make the spoil. Smith taps it back to Bruin. They continue to try the Cats. Bruin inside 50. Dangerfield the target. Dempsey at the back. The boundary line wins out.
1: Still went narrow. narrow.
2: Got to go try and go around it, don't they?
1: Yeah, they still go narrow, the Cats.
2: It's where the balls come from. It's where all the players are going to be.
1: Plays into the hands of the Dockers, who are managing the moments really well at the moment.
3: We're back into play. Edwards.

0: So able to bring it down. Atkins hand pass missed its target. Neil was able to gather. Oh, kick smothered by Alex Pearce. Another outrageous smother from the captain of the Dockers. Spilled out to Cameron. Hard up against the boundary left half. Forward kicks inside. Forward 50. Stuart marks. He's 45 from goal. And he'll start in line with the left hand behind post. 14 points the margin. This has to go through.
1: Has to go through. One goal for the year.
0: He does. And just seven in a 214-game career. Kick is on its way. He delivers when his side needs it most. Tom Stewart, the second goal for the season. And it's brought them to within 8 points. Fremantle 17-12, 114 to Geelong 16-10, 106.
1: Has Luke Jackson's ability to get his hands at the centre bounce been more important?
0: It's Wolfie time.

0: one in the middle.
1: Huge centre clearance coming up. Switkowski off the back of the square, won it. Handball to Jackson, almost turned over. Murphy Reed gathers. Handball out to Frederick. Listen to the Fremantle fans roaring. The kick up to Bolton. He takes the mark. He wanted to hold up time. He's got players free. Voss going back, can't mark, but he wins the free kick. Right next to the goal square. Say what you want about Wolfie time, but it is deafening and it is intimidating.
2: Well, Shaz got me to take my headphones off and have a listen to it. I've never heard anything like it. That is unbelievable.
3: That's deafening.
2: In this Coliseum.
3: Quite a spectacle that the fans can buy into.
2: And say what you want about this player too, just by the way.
1: He copped it during the week, Patrick Voss.
2: He's going to end up with four.
1: Some called him a front runner and a pretender. Said he didn't stand up on the final stage. Patrick Voss will take his time. It's the slowest approach we've ever seen at goal. He's taking the mickey, Patrick Voss. He soaks up the clock. But the prancing pony seals it for the Dockers. Patrick Voss kicks his fourth goal. And these Dockers won't lose from here. A special night in Perth. 14-point margin restored. 18-12-120 the Dockers. 16-10-106 Geelong. They've never played in front of this many fans in Western Australia.
3: What a moment.
2: Yeah, what a... And JL's on the screen. He's the most relieved man on the planet, I reckon, at the moment. But what a perfect bloke to have that moment too, Patrick Voss.
3: What a response.
2: Yeah, as you said... He's copped it, left, right and centre. And he's taken out one of the best players of the competition to kick four.
1: 30 minutes gone, ball back in the middle. Players crash in. Criticised, written off.

0: So the quest for immortality for these group of Dockers continues. They're into a prelim against Sydney. The first time since 2015 the Dockers have moved into the final four. It is the fourth preliminary final that they will play in the club's history. Fremantle, their goal kickers, Paddy Voss with four. Two to Luke Jackson, two to Shea Bolton, two to Jai Amos, two to Michael Frederick, two to Isaiah Dudley, and singles to Mason Cox, Hayden Young, and Josh Tracy. While for the Cats, a career-high five goals for Ollie Henry. Shannon Neal kicked three. Jeremy Cameron and Sean Manor both with two. Will Shire and Tom Stewart kicked a goal apiece. The Dockers by 25 points at quarter time, by 21 at the half, by 16 at three-quarter time after the Cats had taken the lead at the 23rd minute mark of that third term. And then Fremantle responded and they went on to win by 14. 18-12, 120 to 16-10, 106. Sydney against Fremantle next week. Last year's beaten grand finalists see their season come to an end at the semi-final stage in 2026. What a game. So much to talk about. So much to like. Thrills at both ends. Both teams kicking over 100 points. And some real highlights too. Added with a bit of umpiring and art controversy. What more could you want in a game of footy than what we saw tonight? Commiserations to the Cats fans. They would go home and know they were beaten, but goodness me, their team gave it an almighty ride tonight. Fremantle, they stay alive. What did you make of it all? Sherrod Willingham and Daniel Harford here on Finals Footy on ABC Sport.
1: Well, it was an amazing contest right from the start, wasn't it? Came out of the blocks, just Bolton, Voss, Danger, Frederick. Those first couple of goals that we saw, it was just absolutely, what do you call it? High octane footy. It was just high octane footy right from the get-go. It wasn't super dour finals type football.
2: No.
1: Every contest was 100%. No one shirked any issues. Everyone put themselves, as I said, they were willing themselves to contest. That desire to impact every moment of every contest was there. But it was a

0: children, you can probably imagine. And they've stood up. Young had a great game. Bolton was enormous. He set it up early with those electric goals. Jackson was like... it's a joy to watch that man play footy.
1: Yeah.
0: And dominate games and own moments and just drag his team like he did, particularly the back end of that third. But all game long, he was enormous.
1: He's 24, by the way.
0: What's that?
1: He's 24 years old, by the way.
0: I'm across there. Yeah, how long he's got to go. I'm a bit of a fan.
1: We've got 10 years of him.
0: Sarong, Voss... Tracy, I thought Tracy's impact early.
1: And set the tone,
0: it was just that lead-up mark he took just forward to centre, or just behind centre, or forward to centre for Fremantle. In the first quarter, I thought, yes, he's attacking the footy with vigour, and he wants to be a part of it. He wants to impose himself on this game. And then you've got guys like Johnson, the role players, who did the job on Dempsey, and had that match-up late on Dempsey and did some really good stuff. I just reckon their guys stood up. And we said at the start of the game, the pre-game chat, we'll find out a lot about this club either way tonight. And they had a situation where they owned the game up by 26. They lost the handle completely in that third quarter and were minus eight at one stage. And then they've rallied and won the game by 14. I just think it's a massive moment for this footy club.
2: It was more the Dockers that we saw this home and away season.
1: 100%.
2: Which was they've been challenged on so many occasions and responded. And that had disappeared for a couple of weeks. Absolutely disappeared. That is a huge way to say farewell to your home fans for 2026. To be able to hit back again, you lose the lead, you come back, you win the game, and they were challenged in the final term as well. What's it like down in the rooms? I can only imagine. Akash Fodadar is down there for us here on ABC Sport.
3: I hope you guys can hear me because I can barely hear myself think. It's like being in a mosh pit down here. It is shoulder to shoulder with ecstatic Fremantle fans, and why wouldn't they be? What a terrific win. The team are just getting themselves ready now, getting into the circle, but there are fans everywhere and making a lot of noise. I think we're definitely going to enjoy hearing this song.

0: You can hear just how happy everyone is down here. It is a little bit of a party atmosphere among the fans. I'm sure for the players, they're thinking this is still at least one more week to go for their sakes. We should have a docker join us very shortly.
1: Thanks to Cash. Back to you as soon as you let us know. But and that was the other thing. Remember, they were challenged even late on. So there's a minute to play, and the Cats, through the most unlikely of avenues in Tom Stewart, have got back to within 8 points.
2: Yeah.
1: And even then, it's like, well, anything could happen here. There was at least a minute to go. We've seen sides kick two goals in a minute.
3: Someone made a great point just before. Shout out Jimmy Williams. Imagine watching that and thinking you want the games to be shorter.
1: That's a great show.
3: Imagine watching that thinking, I wish that last quarter was just about 3 minutes shorter.
2: Do you know what? This year's games, on average, have been 28 seconds longer than 2012.
3: I would have hated
1: 2012.
2: 2012. So don't go telling me the games are too long.
3: Nah. Half, I would have taken another 28 minutes.
2: Oh, give me 100 minutes that. 100 more minutes of that.
3: Great football.
2: That's entertaining. A whole conversation. Now we're digressing to a conversation we probably
3: didn't. It's one of the games of the year, though.
2: Yeah, but there's been so many good games. The game's been electric this year. It's been high scoring, attendances, viewing, everything that every metric you measure is up.
4: The level of the game?
2: The game's getting better. I'm a bit of a fan of the stand rule for what it does for the game. I'm a bit of a lone island there.
3: I'm a fan.
1: We're on this side of the equation over here.
2: I'm with you. I think it's a great thing for the dynamism of the game.
4: Yeah.
2: And we see energy up and down the ground all night because of
4: it. Not a fan of the marking
2: protected area thing.
4: Yeah.
2: That's stupid.
1: Let's just pause on this for a moment and head back straight downstairs to Cash Photo.
0: Thanks, Glenn. I've got Jordan Clark with me. Jordan, first thing, how do you feel after a win like that?
5: Yeah, it feels pretty good. Obviously, off the back of the week. You know, I lost last week. We never lost confidence. We just knew we had to get to work. And so it was head down this week, and it's just relief when you get a win like that.
0: You mentioned last week there was so much noise externally about, the performance and everything like that. How difficult is it as a group to shut all that out and know that, you've got another game of football to focus on?
5: It's not too difficult at all when you don't really read it. So, it's just what comes with this business, unfortunately. And, we're a really mature group and, we've got so much more going on in our lives outside of football than...

0: reading media stuff. So, yeah, I think, you know, we just come in with a really mature approach this week and put our hands up, owned our performances from last week and got to work. And, yeah, I thought the group, you know, put the head down through the week, reviewed it in a pretty good way and, yeah, it allowed us to set ourselves up for this week.
1: And in that review and looking forward to how you would bounce back, was it predominantly process-driven or was there a little bit of, OK, well, maybe we didn't handle the occasion or the Hawthorn pressure and we need to respond, I guess, emotionally as well?
0: Yeah, I think it's probably a little bit of everything, to be honest. It's you can argue whether we didn't handle it or we invited it. So it's probably a little bit of both. And, yeah, I thought we were really strong with the ball in hand tonight. And, you know, Geelong challenged us in many ways tonight. And, you know, they're a quality outfit when they get the game on their terms, or if it's not on their terms, they change how they play. And for us to respond, and we got headed for a bit there and bounced right back. So, no, just really proud of this group.
1: Yeah, how proud are you of that when they came charging back at one point and got back in front, to not let that get to you and to get through with the win?
0: Well, yeah, I think it never really got to me because we've been in that position so many times this year, and I got full belief in this group. And, you know, we have got a process in place that it's 1-0 with everything we do. So if we lose a few contests or we get done, drop a ball and they kick a few goals, or we just focus on the next one. And I think that lets us play very clear football. And, yeah, we're able to bounce back after a couple of bad minutes and, yeah, got the game back on our terms.
1: Personally for you, is it a little bit extra special to end Geelong season as well?
0: Not really. I'm sort of past that now. Yeah, I got so many mates that, you know, from Geelong or still at Geelong, or so many good people that were in my corner and have played a part in my journey. So it's nothing about getting back on them. They've achieved plenty, a lot more than me. So, yeah, for me, it's not about that. But, you know, just getting a win with this group of boys, given the hard work we've put in over a couple of years now and that sort of thing, it's special in that way.
1: Okay, let's head upstairs to the team. Clip Wielden, Mitch Turner, Sharad Wellingham and Daniel Harford.
2: Jordan, Daniel Harford, mate, congratulations. It was an electric game of footy. It was a joy to watch, to be honest with you. I am interested in the week, though, and who drove the energy and the vibe. Was it coach-driven or was it leader-driven? Because your leaders were enormous tonight.
0: Yeah, I think it's a bit of both, really. You know, your leaders of your football club are there for a reason. They lead the way. And, yeah, I think, you know, without the coaches and the leaders working together, it's pretty impossible to do anything. So, yeah, I think everyone was a collective effort. But, you know, it's the blokes outside the leadership group too that play a massive part in that. And Corey Wagner in himself, he's a leader. Jago O'Meara's had the most unluckiest year, frustrating year injury-wise and that sort of thing. And Sean Darcy, you could put him in that category. But they all still rock up and want this club to succeed. So we've got so many quality people around the club now, and you know, it will point in the right direction.
2: And just on the performance of your big man, Luke Jackson, we've been admiring him and loving him sick up here for his performance, particularly the back end of that third quarter. He's a pretty special unit in terms of his capacity to change games. What's it like to be riding shotgun with him in those moments?
0: Yeah, it's great. I just sort of play Robin to him, not in the sense of getting him the ball or actually helping him play his way, just giving the finger to Izzy Smith. But I just pump him up. I've got a good relationship with him. I just tell him how good he is. He's the best player in the comp, you know, the best big man in the world. And he just feeds right into it and he puffs his chest out. So I like doing that and just watching him go to work. I think, you know, you can try to stop him all you want, but he's in the air, he's on the ground, his follow-up efforts. I mean, I haven't really seen a big guy like it, to be honest.
3: Mate, he's absolutely unbelievable. And that last 5 or 6 minutes of the third quarter was where he just grabbed the Geelong by the throat and said, "No, you're not breaking away from us here." Literally chucked the rest of the boys on the back and said, "We're going to be right in this to start the last." But what did Geelong do in that third quarter that arrested that little bit of momentum that you guys had?
0: Yeah, I think, you know, they held a lot of length on the in the ground and with their forwards, and they surged the ball on and played with a lot of speed. So, you know, if you don't quite get your layers right behind the ball or don't defend them behind your ball movement, they can open you up pretty quickly. And, when you with that game style, you're going to get opened up at times and you can't stop everything. So it was just a matter of sort of shifting and, you know, probably being a little bit more calculated in everything we did to actually wrestle momentum back and ultimately win the arm wrestle.
3: Yeah, I know that it's always 1-0 with you guys, and I'm sure this enjoyed moment will pass pretty quickly and you'll move on to next week. How important is it to go over there with the same attitude that you've had throughout the whole season, or do you recognise that this has a bigger weight to it?
0: Not Not at the moment, to be honest. Lucky for us, travelling's not foreign. So we enjoy going to Sydney. We love it. We've got a really good program that works for us. Short turnarounds, I feel like, suit our group better. So we haven't even spoken about it yet, but I'm sure, all the boys are super excited, and it'll quickly turn into another game of footy earlier this week.
4: Jordan Clark, congratulations, by the way, on the back-to-back All-Australians. We haven't had a chance to say well done on that. I just want to get your experience when they push the button for Wharfie time.
0: I was sitting there looking at the scoreboard. I think that's why we conceded a few goals and started handballing backwards, because we wanted it to come on. But not at all. It's bloody electric. I didn't want to swear then, but yeah, it's electric. I mean, I don't think I've ever experienced a feeling like it. It's I wish they could put it in the form of a beer, because I'd drink it every night. So it'd be a bloody good night. But it's just, I can't put it into words. It's so special, and I'm addicted to it after two occasions.
4: It's actually become, in a random way, one of the true highlights in world sport. People talk about it all over the country. I know people talk about it in different parts of the world as well. Everyone wants to see it. It is truly remarkable what it can do. What does it mean to you as a player when it hits, though?
0: I think the first thing, I think, just bringing all the Fremantle community together. I think that how proud they are of us and of this football club, and everything sort of been through in our history and that sort of thing. It's a very proud club, and I think it's such a special thing, because Fremantle's a place. It's not just a made up sort of thing. It's Fremantle is actually a town where it's, if you learn the backstory of it, it's a pretty hard working sort of come from nothing area, and a lot of people still live there, and they're through and through Dockers fans, and all the years of struggle, they've never jumped off us. So I love seeing people with a smile on their face, and Wharfie time provides that for people. So I'm getting headed by Twig, so I've lost where I was going then.
4: Oh no, I thought you summed it up very well. One moment I just want to get your thoughts on, and it led to a goal. I don't know if you saw it, but there was a real contest on the outer wing late. Johnson up against Dempsey. Johnson had to win that contest.
0: Yep.
4: And it ends up going into a Frederick goal, and then gives you a little bit of breathing room. For me, that was one of the moments of the night. People will talk about all the slick goals and that sort of stuff, but for Johnson to do that, I thought really showed the determination that your football club had this evening.
0: Yeah, absolutely. I did see it, and we do a thing voting for trademark efforts or moments in games that you think are outstanding, and that was going to be mine this week, so I'll share that on the radio. But Jono, that was amazing. We all know how good Dempsey is in the air, and he's a threat, and for a bit there I thought he probably took front position, which was a bit dangerous. He's going to get jumped all over, and his ability just to sort of work his way around it, bring it to ground, then win a ground ball, and I think we entered forward 50 with a mark or something like that. It was pretty special. So he's a very good player, Jono, and I look forward to seeing him around the ball a lot more in the future years.
4: Geordie, just one more for you before we let you go. You came into this final series as the hunted. You were the minor premiers. You're far and away at the top of the ladder. You had lowered your colours last week. Do you feel like now you've got the underdog status? You're going on the road to Sydney. Then you've got to stay on the road if you get through that. Do you feel like you've got your backs up against the wall? Because I feel like you like that kind of challenge.
0: I haven't even thought about that, to be completely honest with you. I've just walked off the oval. So whatever it is, I think we'll be licking our lips either way for this opportunity. So, underdogs or not, it's a really good opportunity in front of us, and it won't change how we prepare for this game at all.
4: Geordie, we always love chatting to you. Best of luck against the Swans.
0: No, thanks, guys.
4: Go well. Jordan Clark downstairs. Oh, I seriously love talking to Geordie Clark. It's just a ripper.
5: That's my favourite line of the year now. I wish they made Wharfie time into a beer. Yeah. I drink it every night, and it'd be a good night too.
6: You only need one.
5: He's only had two, though. That's what he's saying.
6: That's over a couple of weeks.
7: Well, what's the saying? If you could bottle it, if you could bottle that, it is quite... I'm glad that you got to come across and experience it.
5: Yeah.
6: Really, so am I. Don't worry about that. I'm wrapped.
5: Do you know Rabbit what?
6: Didn't.
5: From a player... From
6: and
5: Rabbit
6: didn't. Even better.
5: Player point of view, it's amazing and the atmosphere is awesome, but, it's only there because it's a close game. You probably don't want to hear it. To be honest, the crowd want to hear it, but I don't know if I'd want to be hearing it as a player.
4: But, Jared, if you're under the pump, though...
6: I reckon 8 points up with a minute to play, I'd like to hear it.
4: Yeah, if you're under the pump, you would like to hear it.
5: After last week, where they never got within gooey of a never got within a chance of being into Wharfie time.
8: I mean, in general, it's not the thing you don't want close games.
6: Round seven, I don't need it, but I'm going to take it to semi.
5: You're going to have it. You're going to have close games. You won't avoid them, so you might as well have a weapon up your sleeve. It's pretty incredible. It was the loudest
8: that was
5: thing
8: better.
5: I've ever heard.
7: That was better than the
9: whole thing. I think the last one kind of caught a few people off guard. There was a bit of stuff from the club, but I think there was still a sense of, oh, hang on, this is Wolfie time. We haven't seen this in a while. What's going on? Whereas every game since...
5: Where is it? Where is it? Where is it? Where is it?
2: Yeah.

0: And I think this one, I actually think it caught people off guard again because they thought, well, they've got a little buffer. Everyone's so locked on the game. Yeah. I almost jumped when I heard the bell. Like, I got surprised. I reckon it caught the stadium off guard, and that made it even better on this occasion, the way it happened.
1: Couple of controversial things to chat about. I still, for the life of me, cannot believe, and I'm glad that it wasn't within a goal, the margin, the Dempsey socket goal was not paid.
2: Ridiculous.
1: I cannot. We've watched it a million times now. Now, there's no doubt that it's hit Johnson's arm.
3: Yeah.
1: But the last touch point is surely the boot. The boot actually sort of scoops up underneath the ball and flicks up. And look, I know that there was this discussion that we were going to get significantly better cameras and you'd be, 300 frames and rah, rah, rah, rah, rah. How have they got that incorrect? Like, we're sitting here and we thought it was a goal live, and then we've watched it again and you go, oh, we're convinced it's a goal. But, and I don't blame...
0: No,
1: this is the issue. I'm not going to blame the goal umpire.
3: No, that's okay. Yeah, that's fair.
1: The goal umpire has thought that it's been touched on the way through.
2: To hit their call.
0: Yeah, he actually didn't celebrate.
1: Well, that's...
0: So he might have thought... It's hit my boot and then the arm.
1: Well, I reckon he would have felt the arm.
0: No one celebrated from the Cats, and all the Dockers set up straight away. So it might have looked live that it was a bit of a bang bang off the arm and boot, and they thought, well, the arm looked more obvious.
3: Yeah, because it sort of follows a trail through too.
0: So I can see how the umpire makes that call.
2: Yeah, so again, there's no issue from the umpire's perspective.
3: That's no dramas. No. But the vision,
2: the arc,
3: in my view, clearly showed that the last touch was off the boot, and it was inconclusive according to the.
0: I don't know if it actually clearly showed. The more I see, because the clear, we use that word. The clear shows it did hit the arm. The skin ricochets, and it bounces off the arm towards the boot again. You can't actually tell for certain that it definitely touched the boot. The boot's right in line with it. So it well and truly could have. You can't actually tell for certain that it hit the boot, whereas because of the skin,
1: I sit here and you can see it. Absolutely comfortable from that angle that's hit the boot first.
0: I thought that for a while and then I changed my mind.
3: And I reckon the ball changes trajectory off the boot.
1: It turns, there's a slight turn.
0: Yeah.
1: But the other point...
0: Last one I saw, I thought it was more arm than boot in the end.
1: But the biggest point of all this is, weren't we promised better cameras that this would be an issue?
3: Was that just at Docklands though?
2: I've
3: got a theory. Swanee was only talking about Docklands.
4: Well, why would you put your best cameras at the Docklands?
3: No, it's a fine question you ask.
2: Because
3: it makes no sense. Because no finals.
1: Don't play finals there.
0: Work on the facilities before the cameras. I would have thought.
3: I don't know.
0: It's angles, though, isn't it? Like, we don't have enough angles.
3: Yeah.
0: Because we had some pretty clear, good cameras on it, but we've got like two angles.
2: Like, why are they using an angle from here where you're looking down towards the goal from the junction of the 50?
0: Invest where you can get it. Not three. You can't probably get complete 360, but have points on every part of the ground where there are cameras that can catch it. Because you felt like with Dempsey's, if there was one or two other angles, it would have been really obvious what happened. And we just never, ever get the right... How do we never get the right angle?
2: Because
0: we never get it.
2: We don't know where it is. The camera's not there.
0: They move the camera
2: anywhere.
3: We never get it.
2: It could be
3: Although we're just trying to spot a small portion of the ground, aren't we? Like, we shouldn't have to worry about the ones over the boundary line in front of the bench or half.
0: At least
3: let's just get that covered. That line, what is it? 18 metres across.
1: There's about a 20-metre area that you have to worry about. That's where you have to have enough different angles on it. Because if this is a massive controversy on the wing,
3: if they win by four, that's the whole story.
2: Yeah.
0: Whole story.
3: The whole story is Dempsey's non-goal.
1: We're not going to squeeze it in, unfortunately, because of the time, but I cannot wait. I hope Chris Scott actually plays some shots tonight.
3: No, he won't. There's not a chance.
1: Oh, no, but he should.
0: Will Chris Scott do the Chris Scott?
3: I suspect...
0: I don't want to talk about the umpiring. I'm not going to comment on that. What I will say, though, is that there was a few that didn't go away.
3: That's good.
0: The Chris Scott.
3: What I will say, though, is... And I suspect... I suspect about four times.
0: Yeah, I suspect that might be looked at by the AFL. I couldn't tell you for sure, but
2: I suspect we'll have conversations with the umpiring during the week.
0: Yeah.
3: Well, not much point now.
0: One of the great disclaimer givers before he actually says exactly what it is. I won't say that, but there was a goal.
3: What I will say is that's very good. That's very good from you.
1: The other one is...
0: We've watched too many presses.
1: This won't please our Fremantle listeners. Is Heath Chapman in any trouble for tunnelling?
3: Free kick. Free kick is the right...
2: But there was no malice in that. It wasn't a huge push. It was just him getting ready to turn back to the contest.
0: He was going to hold his position. And Dempsey jumped when he went to kind of do the little thing.
2: I don't even reckon it was that. I think it was him going, I'm done in this contest, I'm going that way.
0: Yeah. There was another one where O'Sullivan had to be careful as well because he pushed Tracy into Cox on that... Mm.

0: on the wing early in the first half as well. It was fine because it wasn't too serious. But he had to be a little careful because he'd obviously nudge Tracy under into the pack like the old days you would do.
1: Yep.
0: Got to be careful that now because Tracy was down for a while. He was actually injured. Just has to be one he's just got to be. He's only 50 games in, O'Sullivan. Maybe just one he's got to watch. There is an injury concern around Hayden Young, though.
2: Mm. He went back out.
1: He did. He finished the game on the ground.
2: Must have been cramp, yeah. That's especially hard. After, like, a kick, you'd think that's not a hamstring.
0: Well, he kicked two in a row from the same spot.
3: So if he's kicked it and it's quad and he goes back out, that's a good sign.
0: Yeah, it should be cramp.
1: And that's where you sit. And Fremantle, knowing Hayden Young's history...
3: Yeah, they're not putting him out there.
1: No way. If there was even the slightest doubt it was in any more than cramp, he's not going back on the ground.
3: Yeah.
1: So that should give Fremantle faithful plenty of hope.
2: There's a lot of highlights being shown at the moment just on the... On the screens.
1: There were lots of highlights.
2: But every single one of Fremantle's, Paddy Voss is absolutely going nuts in the background, even if he's had nothing to do with it. It's like, that's his energy tonight. He was up and about celebrating.
3: From the start, wasn't he?
2: Oh, from the start. Every little thing and any, you know, one percenter, a great mark or a beautiful kick, it wasn't about the result. He was going and he was celebrating the small
0: people were calling for him. There were some people, former players in different parts of the media, calling for him to be dropped.
1: Oh, no.
2: What?
0: Oh, no. There were people. Matthew Lloyd said they should drop him. And this is a guy that... Sorry, what did he kick tonight? 3 goals, Patrick Voss. He's kicked 41-30 for the year and he had a bad 2 weeks.
3: San Francisco 49ers have won more games in September
0: than Essendon
3: since 2005.
0: So Lloyd's won more games at the G this year than Essendon have.
3: So Lloyd is a bit upset. He gets upset.
0: That's
3: a bit dramatic.
0: Goals.
3: But look, he needed the kick up the backside for last week.
1: Yeah, he did.
3: Absolutely pinched.
0: Oh, absolutely. By the way, though...
3: But he got one and he dealt with it, which is awesome.
0: Good stat that's actually popped up as well. So Luke Jackson, the first ruckman in history to have 25-plus disposals and 2 goals in a final.
1: Wow.
3: So right.
0: Yeah, quite incredible considering some of the...
3: Well, he was enormous.
0: The great rucks of the past. And Shea Bolton with the 10 score involvements did the first 2 or 3 minutes almost, not that it hadn't already, but just validate the exact reason why they spent so much to go and get Shea. Like, this is the exact reason they got...
2: Well, he had to because...
3: Well, his numbers
0: were poor last week.
2: He was so bad last week and his attitude... It wasn't about, like, his output. It was his attitude. Like, when we're sitting here, like, turning your head towards, you know, your teammates when you don't get the ball and... Just his demeanour was terrible, and that's not what he's put out this year. That hasn't been the player that he's been. He's been selfless and team first in everything that he's done, and he just went, like, you couldn't have asked for a better start.
3: Oh,
2: I thought he was going to kick 3.
3: 2 in 2 minutes.
2: But he had the third. He could have gone for that third one.
1: Mm.
2: Like, that is just... Nah, I'm gonna show what I can do, and it was absolutely awesome.
0: A few comebacks. Murphy Reid still had a few moments, but he's had... He's had 11 score involvements, Murphy Reid. Let's not forget, he's 20 years old, hasn't played 50 games yet, and he was playing his second final last week. Had a shocker, like, for a guy who's so clean. Mm. Had a couple moments tonight, but he was much better considering it's only his third final and he's yet to finish his second season in footy.
3: Well, he's such a talent, and he'd be one of those kids that would have been so good all the way through.
0: Yeah.
3: He just would have been able to manage the moments and get the space when he wanted, have his marks and goals and clearances, because he was just better than everyone. Yeah. This level, you're not better than everyone, but he's a really good player. And he's finding that this level now, finals footy, is a jump up again from the home and away season. And he's working that out.
0: Missed the last 2 games of the home and away season with injury and then had the week off as well. So he had 3 weeks out footy when he went into last week, which for a young guy is probably not ideal, is it?
2: And I think I said it during the week with on Monday, that the reason finals footy gets harder is because, like you're alluding to there, like you're going up against usually teams that have bigger, more experienced bodies. They got less guys who are 20 and have 44 games of experience. So, yes, you might have been amazing throughout the year versus the other sides, but you're going up against the best.
3: And
2: so it gets harder to play well when you're going up against the best.
1: This has been mentioned a couple of times this week, but it's worth going through it again. The similarities to 2013, where Dockers had to beat the Cats in one of the great wins in the club's history, where they went to Cadinia Park. And remember, Ross was, well, unhappy about being sent down to Cadinia Park, and then even more unhappy about having to do his press conference with a toilet just over his right shoulder. So
2: there are 2 things I probably agree with.
1: I agree with every point of that. Ross had the right to be grumpy.
3: Well, the toilet over the back shoulder is no good, is it? Nobody wants that.
1: Yeah, and they were like, why are you sending us to Cadinia Park when nobody else gets sent down here? And then, of course, they then, after that, had to beat Sydney, and then after beating Sydney, faced Hawthorn in the grand final. So
3: how'd that go, just from memory?
1: I think the Hawks might have won after some really bad kicking a goal in the first quarter.
3: First quarter, it was too. Yeah, they had chances. They did.
1: Absolutely.

0: pretty good, out of
1: that Hawthorn side.
2: Yeah, they're
1: they won two more.
0: They became very good. Okay. I just want to bring you this one, which just popped up as well. Channel 7 tonight. Patrick Voss apparently got told by Neil Erasmus, this is a quote from Neil Erasmus to Patrick Voss after he kicked a goal under pressure. "You're not as stupid as you look," said Neil Erasmus to Paddy Voss.
1: Tonight.
0: Yeah, Neil Erasmus said to me after the siren, "You're not as stupid as you look." I knew there was like 60 seconds to go, so I went back and took my full 30 and I waltzed in as slow as I could and I realised, well, I've actually got to kick this, so I'm glad it went through. So how's that for a
1: conversation we had with Razor.
0: Exactly, the other night on Extra Time. So how's that for a backhanded compliment from one of your teammates?
3: I don't think Neil's a genius, just quietly.
0: Oh, what about you?
3: Oh, how did I knew him a little bit younger. I'm not sure he was the top of his class, so I'm going to dig into that on behalf of Patrick Voss and find out what his scores were at school.
0: You immediately
3: pointed. He was kicking the footy more than he was playing in class.
0: You immediately pointed to that moment from Paddy Voss about taking as long as he could to soak up every second.
3: He took the
2: absolute
3: P155, but also I'm pretty sure you'll confirm with Razor, there is provisions in the rule. If you are deliberately time-wasting on your approach, you can be called play on.
1: Mm.
3: Maybe the umpire got in the ear of, there's 21 seconds left. Don't worry about it.
2: Possibly, yeah.
1: No, you can't take the absolute mickey and go as far back as you want.
3: Yeah, but his was worse. Watch it again.
1: As long as you start before the 30s expired, you can go in as slow as you want.
3: He walked, but there is a way you walk. He walked like he was literally walking along the path.
2: He was tippy-toeing.
3: It was terrible.
1: Has he always done that stutter?
3: No, he's got the stutter, Patrick Voss.
1: No, but he did it in his
2: first. He did the first one, you're right. Yeah. But that was a bit exaggerated, that last one.
0: He's caught the Josh Kennedys.
2: Yeah.
3: It is this great.
0: The little Fred Flintstone tippy-toe.
3: If he kicks like Josh Kennedy, Fremantle fans will say, keep the stutter.
1: Here we go.
2: There it is still. Oh, Chris Scott's reaction is the best to the Dempsey goal is not given.
0: Oh, he's punched the window, Chris Scott. He was that unhappy about it. We're just watching some replays.
2: Softly.
1: He tapped. He knocked on the door.
2: Yeah. Softly.
0: Softly.
1: It wasn't a Clarko.
0: I think, well, by the way, the Perspex here has made it tougher stuff than some of those other boxes happen to be in the background.
2: Well, they would be.
0: Clarko, that was a solid whack. We'll be talking about that arc call, I reckon, for a little bit. And again, even about the arc, how they hunt the right cameras at finals to decide it. Lucky, as we mentioned a few times, the Dockers winning by 14 points. So in the end, it was irrelevant to the result. But 18-12, 120 Fremantle score, 16-10, 106 to the Cats, who did fight back on two occasions, actually took the lead at the 23rd minute mark of the third term, kicked the next goal to go out to an 8-point advantage. And what are we looking at here, Shaz? Turn your mic on.
1: That looks like it only hits his boot.
0: Yeah.
3: It definitely hits his arm.
2: That's where it hits you.
1: His boot flicks his arm.
3: Ricochet. I think it's a goal.
0: Have you changed the tune?
3: No, originally, it's hitting his bicep.
2: Yeah. And from here on,
1: that's
2: all
1: his boot. That's the boot.
2: That's
1: hitting
2: all boot.
1: His arm.
3: No, it hits his bicep as well.
2: It does hit his bicep,
3: but it looks like it hits the boot as well.
2: Yeah.
3: It definitely hits out. By the way, very quickly from Sir Swamp, 2026, the first VFL AFL season ever where the last five teams standing are from five different states.
1: Oh, no, nice.
2: It's a dream for the AFL.
0: It's a win last for the national competition.
2: It's a dream for the AFL.
0: As someone who's a big fan of the national competition, a win for the national.
3: There is no Barassi line. It's a Barassi nation.
2: Finals in every state. It's a win.
1: Well, we're done.
0: Thanks very much for coming across.
2: Great to be here, team. Thanks for having me. Awesome.
0: We're done, Shaz. See you tomorrow on Sports Talk. Saturday AFL, the award-winning throughout most of the nation tomorrow from 12 o'clock. Sports Talk from 10 here in the West. And don't forget SA Grandstand as well if you're in South Australia. Tomorrow, Brisbane against Adelaide, another do-or-die semi-final. But Fremantle stay alive in 2026. They beat the Cats by 14.
4: Tom Drury, a 27-year-old man from Broken Hill, is a long-distance skateboarder. In June 2020, he skated 115 kilometres from Broken Hill to Menindee in far west New South Wales in just one day, with no support crew and only a backpack weighing around 15 kilograms. I'm Jonathan Paulson, and I caught up with Tom in Broken Hill and asked him how he got into long-distance skateboarding, what happened on his trip to Menindee, and what future skates he has planned.
5: The first trip I'd done was Broken Hill to Silverton, and that was about 27 kilometres from my house. And, yeah, I kind of sort of done that just for fun, hey? Like, I was, like, drinking beer the entire way. I just had a backpack full of beer. And I kind of always wanted to go to Silverton Pub with my skateboard. And then a few months after that, I'd done Coburn to Broken Hill, which was 50 kilometres. And I felt, like, pretty good about it. So I tried Menindee, which was 115. And

0: And what got you into skateboarding and I guess long distance skateboarding?
1: I've been skateboarding since I was like really young. I've always played with like BMXs and inline skates and things like that. Skateboarding, I've just always kind of used it for transport, really. When I was living over in Asia, I was kind of like a bit of a cheapskate, so I'd rather skateboard to places rather than pay for the tuk-tuk. So I found that was like sort of getting me around a bit faster as well.
0: And where did you live in Asia?
1: I lived in Thailand on and off for about 3 or 4 years. And I lived in India for 9 months, and I lived in Cambodia for a few months, and Vietnam for about 6 months.
0: And going back to the larger trips you've done and on your own, what did they feel like and what were you thinking about? I guess 11 hours is a long time, and where did your head go?
1: Like every trip before I started, I was real nervous that I wouldn't be able to sort of finish it. But after I'd done the Silverton trip, I felt pretty good because it only took me about an hour and a half. And then I'd done the Coburn trip, which took me about 5 hours. But after that, like once I sat down for half an hour, I was like feeling pretty good. And I was a bit worried about the Menindee trip because the distance is so far. But I think once you start doing it, you just kind of put yourself in a mindset where you don't stop until you get to the destination.
0: And what was in your backpack?
1: I had a change of clothes, 4.5 litres of water, 2 Red Bulls, a block of chocolate, a ham, cheese, and tomato sandwich, and some Hydralyte. Oh, and I also had like my GoPro and I had my drone. I had a set of bearings for the wheels just in case they came out, but like nothing happened, they were fine. And I also had my head torch.
0: And how much did all of that weigh?
1: About 15 kilos. Yeah, it was really heavy.
0: And at any point, did you sort of fatigue or think you weren't going to make it? Or did your body experience any aches and pains and that sort of thing?
1: Yeah, the last 30 kilometres was like really, really tough. Because the road was so gravelly, I was like sort of vibrating like intensely for like the last 30 kilometres. And I could feel it in my bones and in my muscles. My back, my shoulders were really, really sore from the weight of my bag, which I didn't think was going to be an issue. But after about 40 kilometres, they started really digging in. Because when I was doing the trip, I was thinking of any excuse to sort of like quit it because it was like getting really hard, you know? So I was thinking, oh, if it keeps getting sore, I'm going to have to go home. But yeah, I just sort of pushed through.
0: And I guess that comes into the mind game of it all.
1: Yeah, for sure. I think it's kind of like marathon running or anything endurance, really. It's like a mind game. I've got friends that are marathon runners, and I remember, it's kind of something that I've always kind of enjoyed is endurance, whether it's like just going like a really big distance over a certain amount of time, whether it's skateboarding or running or riding like a bicycle or something like that. And he always told me that if you can continue like doing a motion for about an hour and a half and you're fine. Like, so whether you're running, if you're running for an hour and a half and like your body feels fine, you might be tired, but if you can do that and you're like feeling okay, that your body's capable of doing 5, 6, 7 hours, it's just a mind game really to continue going.
0: And what was the reaction like of onlookers driving past?
1: Yeah, I was getting a lot of people pull over and take photos of me and videos and ask what I was doing. They thought it was pretty cool, eh?
0: Did anyone stop or talk to you?
1: Yeah, I had a few people stop. This guy gave me some fruit. I had like people pull over and ask if I wanted like a beer or some water or something like that. They asked if like I wanted a lift, and they were a bit confused what I was doing.
0: And so, what are the benefits have you sort of taken from skateboarding and doing these trips? And would you recommend it to anyone else?
1: Yeah, for sure. It's really good for my mental health, eh? Like I'm out in the middle of nowhere with my headphones on and sort of like doing some type of exercise. It's really like, I don't know, it feels like a kind of like cleans you out mentally, hey. And you see a lot of things that you wouldn't notice if you're like driving along really fast. Like I saw a lot of like, graffiti and like there was like a tree out on the Menindee Road where people have put all their hats on there and written messages on their hats. You know, there was like a couch in the middle of nowhere. And even when I was coming back from Coburn, there was just like this couch on the side of the road. And it came up right at sunset. So I like stopped and I like had a beer and watched the sunset as I came back into town, which was really fun.
0: And so tell me a little bit about Make Life Skate Life and how you sort of reached out to them or how you got involved with them.
1: Yeah, so I mean, Laos is the only country in Southeast Asia that doesn't have a skate park at all. And so Make Life Skate Life, they're an NGO and they connect skate park developers and designers from around the world to build these skateboard projects in these undeveloped countries that, you know, if they didn't build them, you know, their governments or no one would. They've got projects they've finished a project in Iraq, they've just finished one in Brazil. They've built skate parks in Ethiopia, in Nepal. India was their first country. And they've also got a project in Myanmar. And so when I saw what they were doing, I reached out to them and

0: you know, told them about Lau and asked if they had any other future plans and if they consider, like, you know, doing something with Lau. And then we started talking about the skate scene in Lau and, you know, how the government is and if it's something that's possible to do and if we could get land there. Yeah, and that was just something that I could do. So we've been in contact then, and hopefully post-COVID I can go over to Lau and see if I can acquire some land, and then they can come over and start planning to build.
1: And with that project, I understand you were hoping to do a bit of a long-distance skate over in Asia.
0: So originally I was planning on skateboarding from Kathmandu to Chiang Mai in Thailand and all up. It's about 3,300 kilometres. It goes through the Himalayas and it goes through Nepal, India, northeast India, Myanmar and Thailand. And I was going to do that over a space of about 4 or 5 months. But yeah, I mean, since these plans have changed, like with COVID and everything, it's just something that I'm going to have to do in the future. But I still plan to do it.
1: And so what other trips have you got planned, I guess, locally or elsewhere in Australia?
0: I'm thinking about trying to skateboard to Tibumbara in a few months, this sort of thing, while I'm here. But if by November, if there's no sign of international travel, I'm thinking about going, flying down to Hobart and travelling along the east coast of Tasmania. And if that goes good, I might even get the ferry over to Melbourne and try and skateboard up the coast and just sort of see how far I can go. Be good to get to Cape York. Just the straight up tip right across the side.
1: That's Tom Drury speaking about his recent long-distance skateboarding ventures and his plans to help build skate parks in underdeveloped countries. I'm Jonathan Paulson in Broken Hill, Far West New South Wales, for ABC Grandstand.

0: 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The biggest nations.
1: The biggest battles.
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tail incense out. Cause everybody hates a tourist, especially one who thinks it's all such a laugh.

The widespread devastation in Nepal following catastrophic flash flooding has washed away villages and destroyed critical infrastructure. The death toll continues to rise while search and rescue teams work tirelessly to locate the hundreds missing. People are in urgent need of shelter, food, clean water and basic supplies. The ABC is supporting the Emergency Action Alliance and has launched the Nepal Flood Disaster Appeal.

0: Immigration has shaped modern Australia, but as the country grows, debates around migration and multiculturalism are intensifying. 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
1: If we truly are a sporting nation, then we need a section in the census about our sporting interests and affiliations.
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1: blind side. 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
5: Familiar finals foes is how you might describe the Cronulla Sutherland Sharks and North Queensland Cowboys. In fact, in both of Todd Payton's previous finals campaigns in charge, the Cowboys' September path has had to go through Cronulla. And perhaps it is also fitting that these two sides, with it all to prove, meet in elimination circumstances. Let's face it, the Cowboys just scraped in. The Sharks have been done in four of their past five starts. So it's not just a point to prove against each other, but also the rest of the competition. As we arrive here on this glorious Saturday evening at the Sydney Football Stadium, my name is Brett Sprigg, as NRL Saturday on ABC Sport reaches its crescendo with some sudden death knockout action. Sharks, Cowboys, winner goes through, loser goes home. And let's see how it all falls in these next couple of hours at the footy stadium. Alongside me is a man who knows how finals are won and lost, a premiership winner himself, Dean Halitau. G'day, Shop.
6: G'day, Springy. Good to be here once again.
5: I won't labour this, but I was looking at sort of, you know, the theme tonight across these two squads, as we teased in our preview, is the finals experience, which is far heavier on the Sharks side than North Queensland side. And I always, you know, introduce you as a premiership winner, and that's a massive highlight, of course, of your career and for your teammates. I was actually quite shocked to learn, actually, when I looked at this, just to sort of, again, underline how rare and special these opportunities are. Your first final was in 2005. You played in those four games, won the comp with the Tigers. And you played in how many more finals after that?
6: One more against the Newcastle Knights in 2013.
5: For the Doggies.
6: Yeah, for the Doggies.
5: Extraordinary, isn't it? So, across a 14-year career. So, again, these moments don't come around too often for a lot of players.
6: No, they don't. It can be rare. It was rare for myself. And, you know, Tigers fans will appreciate that it's been fairly rare for the Tigers to be in finals. So, any wonder that I didn't have many to my name. But when you get there, you're so excited to be in amongst finals teams and in contention to maybe lift the trophy. That year that I lost one against the Knights, it was all of a sudden, oh, well, that was pretty brief. We just got here for week one and we just fizzled out pretty poorly.
5: And you tie in all these things tonight. And we've done some finals together in the past in commentary where, you know, guys' careers end. Or, you know, guys like Cam McInnes moving on to the Super League next year. Guys changing teams. Sione Katoa goes from the Sharks to the Cowboys next year. And all these things you sort of work into these sudden death scenarios where it could well be, yes, the finals run continues for one of these sides, but for someone else, it's the end of a career or a time at the club or whatever it may look like. It's Mad Monday in a couple of days' time.
6: Yeah, and I'm sure that the coaches will be hoping that those factors that you just mentioned are enough to provide extra motivation for the players out on the field, give them some more. Other than, you know, wanting to win the finals and progress through to the next week, it's about those other little things, about trying to make the most of those opportunities.
5: Kickoff here about 18 minutes away at the Sydney Football Stadium. The Cowboys are still out there warming up in that northern half of the SS. FS, former Australian captain and dual international Ruan Sims has made her way down to the touchline. She's been her usual sociable self, chatting to the NRLW players, getting comfy for these next 2 hours or so of football. G'day, Roo.
7: G'day, Spriggy, Dino, and everybody at home. Yeah, well, I have made myself at home here on the sideline. And as I was walking to the field, the Savo, there were so many Sharks supporters in that Moore Park precinct. So it's really exciting to see that a few people have definitely made the trek over Tarrant Point Bridge and they headed into town to come and watch their Sharks take on the Cowboys. Great conditions for footy down here. I actually was able to go out onto the pitch. It's very, very firm underfoot and it's really dry. So there's absolutely no dew. There is an east nor easterly breeze blowing at around 15 k's an hour. potentially gusting to 25, but it doesn't feel like it at the moment, which is sitting at around 3 on the Beaufort scale. Ooh. That one's for Jonty Gibbs.
5: Oh, love it, Ruth. Thank you. I'm sure Johnny's listening, and we can't wait to have him back with us here on ABC Sport. The team news, just to recap all that. So John Bateman will start in the second row for Jeremiah Nanea, who comes onto the bench, joining Sonny Luke, Cohen Hess, Caden Lars, Ethan King, and Sam McIntyre. So that is how it sits for the Cowboys, while the Sharks are at least starting as per the program. Noho Apaporu is out with illness, so Nephi is on that bench in jumper number 20. Talakai Burns, Kafusi Hazelton back from suspension. Rudolph on that bench, as well as Nephi Peru. So they've rested 5 players last week from memory. Hines, Braley.

0: Kale hero Teague Wilton. Can't forget him. Jesse Colquhoun also was rested against the Melbourne Storm last week. Of course, they lost that. So you don't know what to sort of, how much to delve into the fact that they're resting a handful of players and lost to the Storm by those 4 points at Shark Park. They get something closer to their strongest side back on the park tonight, the Cronulla Sutherland Sharks. Perhaps the first casualty of this elimination final, Dino, was Shark Park, as it was deemed not suitable for finals. And this is a perennial conversation I don't wish to rehash right now. But as we arrive at game time, what sort of difference does it make for the players? I don't care that the Sharks fans want to be closer to home. You should want to be here at this great stadium, and the NRL should have more marquee events at places like this. But for the players right now, in the less familiar locker room, for example, what's the game day experience like, and how much does it or does it not matter?
1: Yeah, well, they spend half the season playing at other venues anyway, don't they? That's obviously their home ground and one place that they're very familiar with. They'd spend a lot of training sessions there throughout the week. So the familiarity thing is probably one thing. I think when you're in a game like this and the stakes are high and you're still a home team, as Ruan said, there's a lot of Sharks jerseys around. It is pretty much the sky blue of the Sharks that we can see looking out now. So it is effectively their home game. You just got to turn your attention to what you have to do on the field. And if you can do that and apply yourself the right way, then you'll forget about where you are within the first minute of the game.
0: Saw plenty of Cowboys fans, as Ru mentioned, as well. So they're making their way across from the Moore Park facilities and whatever else, and from Paddington. So it does have that special Saturday night event nature to it, this finals matchup, the Sharks and the Cowboys. And I'm sure the Cowboys fans that can't be here will be texting us as well here on ABC Sport, 0467 920 222. Happy Saturday, Brett, Dean, Ruan. Enjoy your weekend, everyone. Have fun commentating. We always do, Dion. Thank you for your text. Dave in Nowra has cast his tip. Hi, Brett. Sharks to win. Thank you, Dave. Troy from Sandy Island says, hello, Spriggy. Generally, ABC Rugby League on air from 12 to 6pm throughout the season. Would you allocate some airtime to featuring players and teams from the Queensland and New South Wales Cups? This would encourage listeners to attend and follow respective teams outside the NRL. Jaden Beryls represented the Wynnum Manly Seagulls before joining the Sharks, so there are concurrent examples of players graduating from their respective state monikers. Thank you, Troy. And we always do try to provide more context around our, you know, around the grounds scores, for example, as far as what the finals look like. And, it's good to hear about players that have either come to or from the state leagues that are doing well. I will say this time of year is so busy. And the great thing about this time of year was there are fewer finals on, fewer men's finals. Of course, the NRLW round 11, that finished up or finishes up tomorrow. So this is the last round as we speak. And there'll be NRLW finals start next week as well. So it's not like we have, you know, a lot of empty airtime where we can cover the state leagues. We have a lot of things we can get, we will get time throughout September and the first week of October. And as Andrew mentioned before, having spoken to Mick Potter, the Fiji coach, World Cup around the corner as well. So that's also a big content thing for us as well.
1: You're right, Spriggy. There's a lot going on. Obviously, finals football is an exciting time. And you got that sense last night with the first game. Like, there was so much anticipation for that. It was a great contest. And we've seen it over New Zealand today, a bit of an upset. So there's so much going on. The NRLW rolls into finals next week. It's great to keep in touch with those state leagues, and I think you guys do a great job of that.
0: Ru, I mentioned I think I've used the term untrustworthy to describe certainly the Sharks in reference to their late season form line, but I'm sorry, it's a fact. They've won four of a possible 15 finals games since the premiership win in 2016. So under Craig Fitzgibbon, they're 3-6 in finals. They actually lost the first four of those, and in fact, the first win under Fitzy was the 2024 semi-final, also at this ground. What's the biggest issue for the Sharks? I know people might just say it's Nicho Hynes. What's the biggest finals issue that needs rectifying for Cronulla Sutherland, do you think, Ru?
2: I think for me, it's just maintaining the consistency that they built throughout the season and not letting the occasion sort of overawe them. And I know that they are still people, and I know they're athletes. They do try and block a lot of this stuff out, but sometimes it does filter through, and they just need to make sure they put in really strong protections and boundaries to make sure they don't let any of that in, and just have that continuous self-belief in what they're doing, the way they go about their business. Obviously, them getting Braden Trindle back, who is also in incredible form prior to that shoulder injury, that is going to help a lot of things as well. And all of those big players that they look for, the spine specifically, all stepping up and owning their roles, and everyone on the pitch, if they just play 1% better than their opposition, then they win the game. That's it sounds simplistic, but

0: It is, in a way, because if you just get the best over your opposition or your opposite number, you're helping your team do that, and every single one of your teammates does that, it all winds up in a win in the end.
1: Those small margins live in the pressure, don't they, Dean Halitau, of finals scenarios, and just the fundamentals, which Ryan Sims mentioned there, come to the fore, but the pressure is immense in all scenarios.
2: Yeah, it certainly is, and both teams will be feeling the nerves. Every player will tell you that they get nervous before games, and no matter how much you try and block that out or overcome it, it's a natural part of preparing. And when you're in the big stage and there's the stakes of being eliminated in week one of the finals, no doubt that stress and that pressure and that anxiety about the performance is creeping up a little. So, keeping a lid on that is a big, big task for the coaches to overcome and to try and guide the team the right way.
1: So I mentioned those aggregate finals games tallies. The Sharks 141, the Cowboys 67. So the Sharks have their measure there. Almost a third of those 67 games belong to Jason Taumalolo. 21 finals appearances. The Cowboys have at least five guys playing their first final, including Braden Burns, playing his 100th NRL game. So, milestone game, 100th game, and first NRL final. The Sharks have only Riley Jones on his finals debut, as best I can tell, and also Nipa Peru, if he gets some time off the bench as well. Across the head-to-head in finals, so they've played six games, the Sharks and the Cowboys. 2013 qualifying final, Sharks won that 20-18. And by the way, Jason Taumalolo has played in all of these matchups across those 14 years. So all six of those previous finals meetings. The Cowboys shut them out in the 2015 semi, 39-0 on their way to winning the comp. Sharks won the comp the next year, 2016, had to beat the Cowboys in the prelim final by a margin of 12 points. The Cowboys clinched it by a point on the 2017 qualifying final on their way back to the grand final, which of course they did lose to Melbourne in the decider that year. The Cowboys beat the Sharks by two in 2022, the qualifying final. That was actually at Shark Park. And then in 2024, that first finals win for Craig Fitzgibbon was the 26-18 semi-final win in week two. So that's the breakdown of the previous finals matchups. Three wins apiece for the Sharks and the Cowboys. The forward packs, Ruan Sims. I mentioned Jason Taumalolo up against Adam Fanua Blake, and also the impact of guys like Ruben Cotter, of course, who's had his high tackle charge downgraded. There are some big names in those forward packs for both sides, aren't there?
0: Yeah, there certainly are, and it's going to be really important that those forward packs win their battle. The old cliche that we talk about in rugby league is so true that, you know, forwards win the game and your backs decide by how much. And these forwards are really going to have to rip in tonight because each team has each other's measure, and it's going to come down to those little one percenters where they just stay switched on for a little longer. They keep their feet moving a bit better. They continue to stay connected. They tie in when they need it. All of those little steps that lead to a bigger outcome are going to be so important. But for me, at the back of that pack is Blake Braley and Reid Marnie. Seeing those two number nines go head-to-head, both brilliant in their different ways, but both very, very different styles of number nines, that is going to really dictate the quality and the type of ball that's heading out to those playmakers out wide.
1: Better for the rest, I'm sure. Blake Braley, of course, among those five players, rested by Craig Fitzgibbon last week. A lot of changes, though, to bring all those guys back in from round 27 game into week one of the finals. So the five guys had the rest, then, of course, Trindle back from injury, Hazelwood back from suspension. Is it too many changes in some ways to make that many changes? If you're going to, I guess, have your best side in the park, who cares, right?
2: Yeah, well, they've had 27 rounds, right, of football, and they've had a pre-season before that. So the work, the combinations and the rest of it's already been done. They're aware of how they should play together. And I mentioned earlier, or in our preview, the 7 or 8 game winning streak that they went on. They were playing some really good football with the bulk of these guys that are on the field tonight for them. So they know how to play well as a unit, and that team's rolling out.
1: I mentioned Ruben Cotter, of course. His opposite number, Cam McInnes, departing the NRL, heading to the York Knights in England. So among those guys leaving, Talakai to Perth, Nipai Peru to Perth, of course, Sione Katoa to the North Queensland Cowboys next year, their star winger. So there are, and indeed for the Cowboys, Scott Drinkwater heading off to the Dragons, among those players departing And we'll see. And John Bateman also going back to England. And he'll be starting in the back row for Todd Payton's men tonight. These sides met this year in round eight, which was Anzac Day weekend. It was an 80-point thriller, 46-34. The Cowboys won that in Townsville. Tangi, who's also making way, he scored three tries that night. Cale Iro scored a hat-trick for the Sharkies. So that was their only meeting this year.

0: here so far. 80 points on the board. Will we see something similar here tonight, do you think?
1: Oh, Ruan mentioned before, it's a likely high-scoring game with these two teams. They can score a lot of points and very quick. You look at the Cowboys' performance last week against the Raiders, which was substandard in terms of the result. They conceded 50, but they still put on 30 points. So, yeah, both these teams have a lot of good football in them.
0: From the gear steward, now, Spriggy, I trust the Sharks are not flake. And play tasty. May they raise the stakes and brand them. Oh, that's not bad, gear steward, but I'll work on something better later on in the call. Saturday night finals, pretty nice dinner. Spriggy, Dino and Rue on the ABC. Let's go, says TB. Go Sharks, says Anders in Thailand. Thanks for the call. Rowdy Andy says 0-2 so far in the finals. I have the Sharks to win. Well, you can't back the Cowboys. I don't know. I've got a sneaking suspicion here. The Cowboys, who are rank underdogs, rank outsiders, could cause the upset here tonight.
1: I'm actually with you, Spriggy. I'm going to go for... because
0: you are a Todd Payton loyalist.
1: Yeah, but they're the type of side that they can really shock. Like, they've had some really big wins this year, and if they get a bit of a sniff and they can start throwing the ball around and do what they do with the likes of Purdue and Chester and obviously Drinkwater at the back, then they could really turn it on.
0: Earlier, Dolphins 26, the Warriors 16 at Mount Smart Stadium. That means the Dolphins have the home prelim, the first confirmed Final Four team through. They'll have either the Sharks... they'll be in the same side of the draw as the Sharks, the Cowboys, or the Roosters, or Panthers, depending on how tomorrow's game goes, the extra qualifying final at Western Sydney Stadium tomorrow. Well, we've got, let's say, in all likelihood, Penrith, if they win that, they'll have the other side of the draw with Newcastle and the Warriors. So 8 becomes 6 by this time tomorrow in this first week of the NRL finals, and kickoff here at the Sydney Football Stadium is just a few short moments away. You're with Brett Sprigg alongside Dean Halitau. What about you, Roo? Who's your tip tonight?
2: I'm tipping the Sharks tonight, boys. I'm going against the grain. I'm going to stand on my own 2 feet. I'm loving what I'm seeing in the Eastern Grandstand. There's a lot of Sharks jersey on that lower tier, and they're very excited to be here and watch their team in play. But I just feel like the Sharks, 5 of their players having a rest last week, they'll be nice and fresh. Yeah. Braden Trindle, I was watching him do his run-throughs alongside Blake Braley, and both of them look dialed in and on the same page.
0: And let's face it, as far as that crowd's concerned, if they get 15,000+ here, that's still better than being at Shark Park, where, yes, the atmosphere is, you know, better for the players and it's louder, but I think this is a world-class stadium. Why wouldn't it be a finals venue on nights like tonight?
1: And you walk around, obviously, Spriggy said, world-class stadium, and the fans will get to experience something they haven't been able to experience for, you know, the whole year at home. I know I love Shark Park, but, you know, it's not quite the standard that we need, and right here you get that.
0: The Cowboys beaten by Canberra last week, 50 points to 30. So, again, it's been an up-and-down year. They re-signed Todd Payton mid-year. They've lost more games than they've won since that stage of the season after what was a slow couple of weeks, and then they won 8 of their next 10 before they re-signed the coach. So, will they win the right to go through? It's all ahead of us here. NRL Saturday on ABC Sport. Your texts remain welcome throughout. 0467 920 222. Brendan the Garbo in Shell Harbour says, Cows for the upset. Sharks are more of the gummy variety tonight. Says, OMG, I'm backing Queenslanders? And Joy says, go my Cowboys. So always plenty of love for the team from up north on the text line here on ABC Sport as well. So Braden Burns, 100 NRL games. The milestone man tonight, but playing his first final among a handful of Cowboys making their maiden finals appearance. Jackson Purdue, Tom Chester among them, and Zach Labutt as well. So all that outside backs for the North Queensland Cowboys, despite the fact that Jason Tamalolo, he of 300 first grade games, he passed that milestone this year, is playing his 22nd final. Out come the Cowboys. Connor and Dearden lead them out. Fullback Drinkwater, wingers Burns and Labutt, centres Purdue and Chester. 5'8 Pippen, halfback co-captain Tom Dearden. The other co-captain is the lock forward Ruben Cotter. The back rowers Hewlin Lukey and John Bateman. Props are Griffin Neame. He's also back from a toe injury. And Jason Taumalolo, hooker Reid Marnie, benches Nene, Luke, Hess, Caden Lars, Ethan King and Sam McIntyre. 13 wins, 11 losses on the year. Todd Payton's North Queensland Cowboys, who take their positions in that northern half of the Sydney Football Stadium. Just about set to go. Elimination final action here on ABC Sport while the crowd builds. And of course, it's not their home deck, their usual home ground, Shark Park. They've had some finals experience here before, certainly. But those in the black, white and blue, we'll bring the noise before kickoff here.

0: at Moore Park as Cam McInnes prepares to lead out the Cronulla Sutherland Sharks. And who knows, might it be for his final time in the NRL. Out come the Sharkies. Their fullback is Will Kennedy. Wingers Katoa and Molotalo. Centres, third gamer Riley Jones and also Kale Iro. Has got a hat-trick last time these sides met. Lock and co-captain Cam McInnes. Back rowers Britton Nicola and Teague Wilton. He was rested last week. Props Adam Fanua Blake and Jesse Colquhoun. Other co-captain is the hooker Blake Quayle. The bench is CSC Fatalakai, Billy Burns, Oregon Kafusi, Tom Hazelton, Tobias Rudolph and Nephi Peru. Their coach is Craig Fitzgibbon. Our referee is Grant Atkins. Our touch officials are Ziggy Shiklasa-Radamski and Jared Cole with Ashley Klein in the bunker. And the Cowboys will kick off. The Sharks to have first use running right to left. That's south-north here at the Sydney Football Stadium. The lower bowl is just about full. And, of course, we thank you for sharing in the fun with us here on ABC Sport on this Saturday evening. Listening from Valencia train station in Spain, having a few cold ones waiting for our train. Go the Cows from Adrian and Adam. Great to hear from you guys right across this wonderful world. It's always a special thing for finals time because I just feel like people are texting in from far-flung places and we're bringing you the action from right here where it's happening. Jake Clifford, the slight delay with the kicking tee here. Before we get things underway in this elimination final. Winner goes through. Loser goes home. Sharks, Cowboys, familiar finals foes. Let's do it here on ABC Sport. Saturday night footy, and we are underway. Clifford sends it deep down towards that southwestern corner, and it's fed off here for Anfanua Blake. And he trots across the defensive line, takes Marnie and Neem to ground, 10 out from his own line. And getting called back here by referee Atkins to play it close up to that 10-metre line there. Dummy half Quayle. Across now for Katoa. Five tries in his past three games. Tony Katoa. And also on the verge of a milestone. 99 first-grade tries. And down here after that hit, Tony Katoa. So slow getting up here as the play rolls on. Tackle three for the Sharks on the 20 played by Nicola. Brayley comes back open side right. And in there is Jesse Colquhoun. A recent 50-gamer among those rested against the Storm last week. Back in for a centre-field run now, McInnes into Griffin Neem and Ruben Cotter. 40 out now, the Sharks. Brayley across here for the kick of Trindle. Welcome back, Tricky. Down towards that northwestern corner. Taken down there by Braden Burns in his 100th game. And he's met now solidly in there by Jesse Colquhoun. 25 out from that northern line. Cowboys going on the advance for the first time in this game in their prominently white and usual away strip. I say usual, not unusual. The usual away strip. And here is Braden Burns again. And almost lost it there in the tackle of McInnes. 35 out, 20 in. Short side right as Marnie feeds it to Helan Lukey. At every game this year, Lukey, the back rower, his ACL last year. So it's a fantastic season off the back of that. And here goes Tom Chester. Speaking of ACLs from last year. Five short of the halfway on last play now for the Cowboys. No score inside these first 90 seconds. Through hands, Drinkwater. Across here for the Clifford kick. Down toward that wing now for Katoa. On that 20-metre line, he takes it now for the Sharks. And they'll start their next set. 24 out from their own line at southern end. And no score. Sharks Cowboys, this is NRL Saturday on ABC Sport.
1: Yeah, nothing too fancy springy from either team through their first sets. Pretty controlled through the middle third of the field mostly. And I've got to say, probably the Sharks, a little bit of an advantage on their defensive set.
0: Someone here says Cowboys have beat the Sharks in Sydney. Yes, Joy, they did beat them a couple of years ago at Shark Park in the finals as well. 4 years ago. Five short of the halfway. His yardage set now. Second last play. Brayley across to Adam Fanua Blake. He shoves away the tackle of Taumalolo and now succumbs there in the contact of Helan Lukey. 40 out from Cowboys line. Sharks on last play. Brayley finds Trindle. Up goes his kick and it hangs there for a fair old while for Drinkwater. Who's launching, spilling it. Down there for Chester. Did it go backwards? No chance. Knock on Cowboys. And a chance here for Sharks field position inside that 10-metre line northern end. And this could prove costly here for the Cows. Back to the touchline, Ruan Sims.
2: Oh, just watching a replay of this take here. Drinkwater, he knocks it on. And it's actually, I thought it was picked up by a Cowboy in an offside position. But the referee's just willing to go for a knock-on and they're just going to go for a midfield scrum here for the Sharks. But just watching in that defensive set, Braden Trindle is being hidden right on that left wing. So he's not getting involved in too much of the rucking, the yardage defence. He'll just be in attack when he gets down to this position.
0: I dare say, shoulders very heavily strapped onto that shirt of his, Braden Trindle. They come right-hand side of the scrum for Nico Hines. Five shy of the Cowboys' line. Brayley starts to play left-hand side now. Calhoun darts back on the knee tackle, and he's claimed here. Six shy of the upright from an end. On play two, make it three now for the Sharks. Trindle inside ball here now for Teague Wilton. Put down there by Amani. Now we'll play it for Brayley. Flat ball here again. And now a grounding, not quite there, I reckon, Calhoun. So he'll be called back. The Sharks, in fact, have played on, yeah, it wasn't quite there. So meter out from that line. Kick from Trindle. Come off Griffin Neem. And referee deems it will be here a Sharks penalty. So the Cowboys offside. 4 minutes played. No score in the first half so far at the Sydney Football Stadium. This elimination final 40 on ABC Sport, Ben Hallitau.
1: Yeah, I can't believe Jesse Colquhoun didn't get there. He's put the ball down only millimetres from the try line there. So an opportunity to come close there for the Sharks. They're going to take the two here off the back of that penalty offside on the outside, like you said. But yeah, like I said, early advantage to the Sharks. Just that defensive set really pinned the Cowboys in their own end. They're able to progress down through their own attacking.
0: Soon to be a 2-0 Sharks scoreline here as the kick from Nico Hines will come about 15 metres out and only a very slight angle to the right of the post. 4.5 minutes played in this first half. NRL Saturday on ABC Sport. Round the grounds, AFL semi-final in Brisbane. The Lions 33 lead Adelaide 7 in the first quarter there. Special time of year, of course, with the finals happening. We're all covered for you here right across ABC Sport. So early penalty and the attempt at goal here for Nico Hines. A man so often the centre of the Sharks' finals narrative. In he comes. Pretty simple right foot kick, up go the flags. Sharks 2, Cowboys 0, the scoreline here at the Sydney Football Stadium. You're with Brett Sprigg alongside Dean Hallitau, and this on the touchline is Ruan Sims.
2: Well, really positive signs for the Sharks there. When Braden Trindle took the ball in for that little kick, he went into some really heavy contact with the Cowboys defence straight afterwards. So an early litmus test for that shoulder, looking all very positive for the Sharks number 6.
0: Who is this ref, says Joy? Oh, Joy, don't go the refs this early. It's Grant Atkins. I said that. Go the Cowboys to Stephen Mackay. Yeah, certainly Cowboys territory around there, I reckon. 6 minute mark of the first half. Elimination final, so no second chances. Fifth versus eighth, and of course neither of these sides have the most inspiring form line coming in. Cowboys just scraped in. Sharks have lost four of their past five. Trindle on that kickoff feeds it back to Fanua Blake. Angled run takes on Marnie and Tamalolo. Couple of steps post contact there from Adam Fanua Blake, who, by the way, played 9 finals before tonight. 3 for Manly, 3 for the Warriors, and 3 for Cronulla. Now he's playing this fourth Cronulla. 20 out here on that run now for McInnes. Brayley fires it across left-hand side. Nicara claimed there by the most experienced finals player out there, Jason Tamalolo. On the 30-metre line now for Cronulla Sutherland. Brayley steals a quick few metres now. Rolls it back for Colquhoun. Early kick does come from Trindle from behind the 40. And it'll bounce here over Braden Burns' head. Sits up on its point there, deep in that northwestern corner. Trapped cleanly there by the winger. And Braden Burns now enveloped there by 4 Sharks defenders. 12 out from his own line. Cowboys here with this next set. And Chester only gains a few more as well on tackle 2. Sharks 2, Cowboys 0 the scorelines. The Nico Hines penalty, the only points of the game so far. An offside penalty deep at that one end of the ground. Cowboys running away from there now. Drinkwater shares it now with Purdue. But every game this year, including his 50th, there are 4 Cowboys to have played every game. And now Bateman at left edge as well. 40 out, 20 in. The Englishman rolls it back there for Marnie. Open side right now for Clifford. Picks him on the 40. It's back there for Molotalo, facing his own goal line. Swings it back for his fullback, Kennedy. And he's bursting beyond his own red zone there for the Sharks, who lead 2-0. And they'll start the play 24 out from their own line here. Hines at dummy half. Across now for Sione Katoa, who's North Queensland bound next year, alongside Jesse Raymond as well. 30 out now, the Sharks. Across it comes in centre field to that man in Riley Jones, playing his second game as a Shark and third game overall. And as they make ground toward the 40 here, the Sharks, it's in the lap of Teague Wilton. Played to Braylon off the Trindle. Run down there by Dearden, 5 short of the halfway. And this is last play now for the Sharks. 2-0 there. Hines kick to end the set. Travels high and long downfield. It's down on that far corner there for Zach Laybutt, who's back in the side, back from concussion. And he's met here solidly 25 out from his own line. Cowboys waste no time as it's fed across from Drinkwater to Burns. And he gains a dozen as well here now. The 100 gamer, dummy half Drinkwater, off now for Chester. Run down by Adam Fanua Blake. And solid front on contact in there from Colquhoun as well. Drinkwater fires the pass from dummy half to Taumalolo. So where's Marnie? Now he's trotting back there. The hooker behind the big front rower. Marnie's pass off now comes to Drinkwater. It's battling from Purdue on to Laybutt on that left edge. And he's 30 out from the Sharks' line. This is the Cowboys' best look for a while. 5 minutes played and still it's the Sharks 2, Cowboys 0. Up goes the kick from Clifford. It'll fall there for Kennedy on the 10-metre line. And the Sharks will start this next set deep in that southeastern corner. You're with Brett Spreed alongside Ben Hallertau and Ruan Sims. This is NRL Saturday Finals footy on ABC Sport. And this fast start of the game so far. And it will be a penalty going the way of the Sharks.
1: Yeah, look, I've got to say for the Cowboys, their last set was the best set they've had of the game. They finished right in the southeast corner there for the Sharks to bring it out from their own end. But they give away a penalty almost in the second play there. That's a relieving penalty for the Sharks and one that the Cowboys didn't need it. They just wrestled back a little bit of momentum.
0: Touchline, Ruan Sims.
2: Well, two quick points. Reid Marnie's got under the skin of Nico Hines and Adam Fanua Blake already. And there looks like there's going to be an HIA here for Sione Katoa. Yeah. He came reeling out of some heavy contact when the Cowboys were just raiding down that left edge. And also, just before that footy was kicked to the sideline by Braden Trindle, I was watching him absolutely rip in to Will Kennedy and I think it was Kale Iro, because yep, they missed their assignment on that previous play and he got caught with the footy and got tackled. So he was absolutely into them. Look to him to keep driving his charge. He's still yelling at him now.
0: Sifa Talakai comes on for Sione Katoa. Thank you, Roo. As referee Atkins calls them back to restart the play and they tap. 7 short of halfway here as Talakai on his first carry of the game runs into Bateman and also Clifford. 5 inside Cowboys territory. Play 10 minutes at Sydney Football Stadium. Elimination final action. Sharks 2, Cowboys 0. And the Sharks have the ball on tackle 2. Bradley off the deck. He scooped it up. Shares it with Hines on this short side right. Now run down out there is Britton Nickera. 28 out. Plays it to Brayley. Set restart 2. So 2 penalties. Now the first set restart of the game going the way of the Cronulla Sutherland Sharks. Center field here 25 out. Played by Colquhoun. Brayley on the Trindle. Now again here for McInnes. Run down by Griffin Neame. McInnes will play it 15 out. Clean pick up Brayley, shares it with Trindle. Inside ball, Colquhoun. He's 8 metres shy of that North Queensland line now on play 3. Rolls it back for Brayley. Shares it in close to Adam Fanua Blake. Takes 3 Cowboys to stop him. They eventually do. We'll play it 5 out right-hand side of the sticks. Brayley shares it with Colquhoun. Can't get the offload free. And a big Jason Taumalolo bear hug. And he'll play it 2 metres shy now. This is his last play. Hines shares the pass here. Trindle on it comes. And now they ran the ball with Kale Hero. Can we get 6 more here, the Sharks?
1: Yeah, 6 again offside on the right side defence.
0: Inside the 10. So here they go. As Molotalo explodes toward that line. They've had 70% ball in the game so far, the Sharks. They lead just 2-0. 11 gone first half from dummy half. A borrow there from Whaley, held back by Helan Lukey. Meter out from that North Queensland line. Dummy half McInnes. Across here for Trindle. Left to right they go. Kennedy, can he find the gap? And straight into Bateman and Marnie. 12 out right-hand side now. Trindle on the second last play. So they've filmed those tackles pretty quickly, the Sharks. Colquhoun fends off Marnie. Now he is stopped. 10 out, dead centre here. On last play for the Sharks. The back of the set restart. Brayley on to Trindle. Stops, comes back left-hand side, puts in the kick. Picked up by Dearden. Cowboys survive. Comes away here. No! Referee Atkins saw a penalty here, which will go the Sharks' way. So more repeat ball for the home side.
1: Yeah, Braden Trindle, I think you're saying he was grabbed as he tried to chase through on his own ball is what Grant Atkins is saying. It was a clever little play from Trinoy. You can see it clearly. It's Ruben Cotto, then Helan Lukey grabs a hold of him. So maybe a bit more to look at here. But the Cowboys are holding on defensively. It's a great effort compared to what we've seen over the last month. Their resolve is a lot stronger right now.
0: Still nothing to quell the 70% possession so far in the game. So the first points of the game was a penalty. They will tap here. 10 metres out as Brayley shares it with McInnes. Can they find a lapse here in the the Cowboys goal line defense under real pressure early on. Whaley, open side left here. Hines to Trindle, dummies.

0: idea than great chase from a halfback. Play at Northwestern, point of five out. Whaley looks here again for Fanua Blake. Shared to his skipper in McInnes. And McInnes run down there between Bateman and Marnie. 7 metres shy, right-hand side. Whaley keeps going right-hand side of Hines. And now wrapped up down there is Nick Rostands in that Tamalolo tackle. Rolls it back for Brayley. On to Hines. Flat ball. Calhoun bursts through. Great desperation again from Dearden. Last play, Sharks. Only a few minutes shy. Hines almost spills it. Puts in the kick for the corner. Up goes Molotalo. Keeps it. Offloads it here for Hero, who lost in the last second. Great tackle, Braden Burns. That is just resilient. Goal line D, deep in the corner there for the North Queensland Cowboys. It remains the Sharks 2, the Cowboys 0. 13 gone first half. Let's get the touchline. Ruan Sims.
1: Oh, this is incredible defence by the Cowboys. It was, look, this was a really great work here by them on the goal line. But the tackle by Dearden, that was an absolute try saver. And there was a great take by Mulitalo. But this lunging defence at the last minute from the Cowboys, Braden Burns was already on the deck, double D'd, played at the footy. That's impressive from the away team.
0: You mentioned the finals pressure here at the Sydney Football Stadium. Still Sharks 2, Cowboys 0. 14 gone first half. You're with Brett Sprigg alongside Dean Alatau. As you heard there, Ruan Sims on the sideline. Marnie floats the ball from dummy half here for Tamalolo. Wrapped up by Fanua Blake and also Cam McInnes. This place sounds awesome. You can hear that the Sharks fans giving their chance. Some Cowboys fans here as well, no doubt. Griffin Neame is picked up there by Antonio Blake and put on his back. 40 out from that northern line. This is last play, Cowboys. Haven't been looking for a while as Clifford's kick does end the set. On the chest of Molotalo. And he trots back from that 10-metre line here to the 30. Run down there around the legs by Tommy Chester. Play at 30 out, 10 in Western side. Dummy half Trindle. On to Cale Ira. I mentioned he scored a hat-trick last time these sides met on Anzac Day weekend in Townsville. That 80-point thriller, which the Cowboys did win by 12 points. Five shy of halfway here with Wilson. Plays it for Brayley. Midway through the set now for Cronulla Sutherland. Calhoun over dummy over halfway. Runs into Griffin Neame. He'll play it inside Cowboys territory. Brayley steals it from you. She has it with McInnes. Spins out of the Bateman tackle. It is last play here for the Sharks in quick time. It comes to Nico Hines. Up goes his kick. They're all chasing it through. Dribbling it well in the contest with Jones coming the other way. It will fall out the back there here for the North Queensland Cowboys. And picked up out there by Jackson Perdue. So he'll have it for them. 17 out from his own line. And his next yardage set for North Queensland. It remains Dean Halitau, the Sharks 2, Cowboys 0.
2: Yeah, and the Cowboys are hanging on at the moment. They've made nearly triple the amount of tackles as the Sharks. So that position that you mentioned before, leaning the way, the Sharks is really burning the energy for the Cowboys there. One out at the moment coming from their own end. They're really bunched around the ball. Early kick.
0: 20 here from Marnie. So behind the 40, it bounces down here to Will Kennedy. It's still 72% possession the way of the Sharks. For a 2-0 scoreline so far. 16 gone first half. No second prize, no second chance here. Molotalo, strong run there into Marnie. And the winger will play it. 8 short of halfway. Trindle dummy half. Share it out there with Riley Jones. Of course, no Herodi for the Sharks. Herodi, he's out with a rib injury. Didn't make it into the side. Here's Talakai on for Sione Katoa, who's off getting his HIA. They're 30 out from the Cowboys' line, so good set is for the Sharks. And Fanua Blake can't offload there out of the Neame tackle. Rolls it back for Brayley. Last play. Comes to the receiver, Trindle. Up goes the kick. And was there a run block there on Cale Iro? Yes. Referee saw it will be a Sharks penalty.
2: It was offside. It was
0: offside anyway.
2: Yeah. The catch from Braden Burns travels forward, and then Tom Dearden, who's standing in front of him, just has to play at the ball. Unfortunately for the Cowboys, they're going to have to reload and defend again.
0: 17 gone first half, so still Sharks 2, Cowboys 0. 71% possession so far in the game, and now all of a sudden still more goal line ball here for the Sharks as Cam McInnes steps into the waiting tackle of Griffin Neame. Play it there for Brayley. Open side wall up with Hines, inside wall for Fanua Blake. Takes three with him and goes himself, and Fanua Blake with the first try of the game. I think you'll find it's a yes from referee Grant Atkins. And the Sharks kept coming, with the Cowboys' defence under all kinds of pressure. And Adam Fanua Blake in his 10th finals appearance, scores the try. It's the Sharks 6, Cowboys 0. Kick to Cumbernauer here at the Sydney Football Stadium. 18 gone first half.
2: Yeah, well, Sprig, you had the sense that it was going to come. We talked about the possession, the amount of defence that the Cowboys have had to endure, and it's a big man in Adam Fanua-Blake who just burst through some tired defenders, as you say. Jason Taumalolo on the inside, and then Reid Marnie, who's got through a mountain of work, has been taken on Fanua-Blake right up the front. But on this occasion, he's not quite there enough to stop him from getting across the line. And I don't know if he gets the ball down in the first instance. It lands on his leg, and then he eventually squeezes it onto the grass.
0: Scores just next to the post. And Fanua-Blake, a year in which he made his Origin debut for New South Wales, and he scores just his third try of the year. Back to the touchline, Ruan Sims.
1: Well, after each kickoff, when Adam Fanua-Blake got the ball, he just picked out Reid Marnie in the line every single time. And I'm just watching a replay of this. Yeah, the first time it does get put down on Reid Marnie's leg, and then the second time he actually does touch grass with the footy. But they're going to have a quick look.
0: Not a quick look.
1: Not a quick look. They're going to have a look at this to make sure it's all covered. I think it may have touched the grass earlier. When Reid Marnie pulls him down early, here I believe the right arm carrying the ball touches
3: the ground. The ball carrying arm is on the ground, and
1: then it's promoted.
2: Pick up, Brew.
3: Adam Fanua-Blake promotes himself with the left arm to get further momentum.
0: There we go. Good call, Ruan Sims. So the Adam Fanua-Blake
3: try. And then the ball's rounded. This is a double
0: scrub back to Sharks 2, Cowboys 0 at the 17th.
2: This is a belief builder here for the Cowboys. They've had to endure so much already to turn that one away. I know he got across the line eventually, but it's the right call, and the Cowboys are going to have to try and gather themselves here. They need to get to a big kick and try and finish up the other end of the field.
0: I had the kick written in two as well, because it's directly in front. So I've gone from 8-0 back to 6-0 back to 2-0. And that is our low-scoring affair so far here at the Sydney Football Stadium, where you're with Brett Sprigg alongside Dean Halitau and Ruan Sims. Elimination final, Cronulla Suburb of North Queensland. This off the back of that penalty. And that is, in fact, their first of the game. So penalty count 4-1. Leave it alone, Joy. I want to hear about it. 38, 20 in. Here it comes. As Damalolo on that 40-metre line here for the Cowboys. Stands the tackler, McInnes. Plays it for Marnie. Now Dean onto Griffin Neem. Bounced off Trindle. They're testing that shoulder up the body of Braden Trindle. Back after a few weeks off, Marnie across the halfway line there for Dean. Leaves it behind for Ruben Cotter. And he's put down there in the tackle of McInnes and Calhoun. Five inside Sharks territory. Dean delays the ball here for Clifford. And now Purdue, too fast for Talakai. Run down there by Nico. Lost the footy. So Cowboys error. Sharks get the footy back here on that 40-metre line in their own half of the Sydney Football Stadium. 2-0 their lead here at the 19-minute mark of this first half. NRL Saturday on ABC Sport.
2: Yeah, just as the contact comes from Britton Nicotta. It slips out there of the grass of Purdue, but he was thinking about challenging. He wasn't quite sure, but there was no confidence, which is unfortunate again for the Cowboys, because that's what I said before. They needed to get through that set, get a good kick in, and try and swing the momentum back.
0: Earlier in Auckland, the Dolphins 26 beat the Warriors 16. The Dolphins have punched their ticket through. Their first final and their first finals win on the same day. I have a home prelim at Lang Park in a couple of weeks' time. Good post-contact game here meanwhile for Talakai. Played 40 out from the Cowboys' line. But all the Sharks here in possession and opportunities so far. Riley Jones hits the deck, plays it there for Taumalolo. Brayley fires it across from McInnes. Back on the inside now for Adam Fanua-Blake. But that try disallowed a short time ago for a double movement. Play at 25 out, northern end. Off the deck, scooped up by Brayley. Off to Nico Hines. Cotter gets him in concert with Marnie and Taumalolo. 10 out, 20 in, eastern side. Brayley and Nicola, and now Talakai bursts through. Is there a promotion there? He's lost the footy, I reckon. Picked up at the in-goal by Jake Clifford. The Cowboys are away here. We'll just come back and check the possible restart here, but it's the Sharks 2, Cowboys 0, midway stage of this first half.
4: No try with a knock-on by Cronulla.
0: Yeah, he's saying
4: in the in-goal.
0: No try, so we can check whether it is in the in-goal area as he was reaching there, sit for Talakai. I reckon he sort of threw the ball over the line.
2: Yeah, I agree.
3: Position's maintained at this point.
2: Oh, it's the hand there of Cotter.
3: Just want to look to see whether the fingers stay on the ball and there is downward pressure.
0: Closer than I realised. It sort of didn't look like much to the naked eye. But oh. Cotter comes in.
2: Does he get down with pressure? Looks like
3: Well, see one more angle.
0: Well, myself and referee Grant Atkins you've not had this as a try for all money. But Sifatalic...

0: down. He reaches out and, yeah, first glance, thought it was the Joey Atkins call of a lost ball, but upon review, keeps those fingertips on it as the attention of Cotter comes.
1: Now the touchline, Ruwan Sims.
2: Yeah, that was incredible that he managed to keep some fingertips on that ball. But I've got an update for you guys. It was a Category 2 for Sione Katoa, and he has passed his HIA. But I tell you what, Sifa Talakai has done a great job in his stead. Dino said, he's had some really strong runs, and this was a great run against the grain. This is the kind of stuff that got him selected for Origin, those kinds of runs. And he's got the Sharks ahead on the scoreboard with a try.
1: The Bears bound CSF Italikai. Thank you, Roo. Here's the kick from Nico Hines. 25 out, 10 in from the eastern side to make it 8-0 the Sharks early on here at the City Footy Stadium. Right foot kick on its way. Up go the flags. One penalty, one conversion. Hines 2 from 2. And he converts the CSF Italikai try there against the North Queensland Cowboys. 8-0 the scoreline. As I mentioned earlier, Dolphins 26, Warriors 16. The Dolphins will have the home prelim at Lang Park in a couple of weeks' time. On their side of the draw, it'll be, tonight's winner as well as tomorrow's loser. And then elsewhere, it'll be Penrith or the Roosters with the home prelim in 2 weeks' time, either here at Western Sydney Stadium and then Newcastle and the Warriors. So that's how our 8 becomes 6 by this time tomorrow. And as Ryan Sims mentioned, Tony Katoa about to come back on here for Cronulla Sutherland, having passed his HIA. Around the grounds in the AFL Sydney final quarter time, Brisbane 42 leads Adelaide 15 at the Gabba. As Mortalo brings it back from a very high kickoff, deep in that southwestern corner of the Sydney Football Stadium. Rolls it back now for Trindle. Off here to the run now of Cale Iro. Big shot there from Griffin Neame and Ruben Cotter. On that 20-metre line now, 20 in from the western side. Poile across to McInnes. Straightening run there in to the tackle of Taumalolo. 25 out here on tackle 3. Make it 4 now for the Sharks. Poile off to his right. Nicara runs back here on the inside, trying to catch Taumalolo unawares. And he'll play it now 35 out. Poile across to Adenfanua Blake. Offloads on the bounce. Hopefully there for Braden Trindle. Shares it with Hines. Gets beyond the 40. He's still standing here in the tackle of John Bateman. So 5 short of the halfway, last play, Sharks, who lead 8-0. Up goes the kick from Trindle down that far side of the ground. And Drinkwater takes the catch on the 10-metre line here. And it gets nailed there by Nicara initially. And then also coming in out there is Riley Jones. He's slow getting up here as the Cowboys fall back.
0: They just spun into contact and unmoved the referee.
1: 18 left first half here at the Footy Stadium. So it's the Sharks 8, the Cowboys 0. As I said, no second chances or second prizes here. Elimination, final action on ABC Sport. Dearden dummy half. Shares it with Cohen Hess. So he's played 9 finals, including, of course, the 2017 Grand Final. And the big boy from Bundaberg. 30 out here at the Cowboys. Played by Labor. Dummy half Marnie off to Taumalolo. A light work of Cam McInnes and Teague Wilton. Collars him from behind here, 40 out. Last play, Cowboys. Quick sets, Dino, in this finals game. Kick goes down out of the full. No occasion. So that was Jake Clifford's kick for the Cowboys. And the Sharks will get the footy back inside North Queensland's half. We're going to add to their 8-0 lead.
0: Yeah, he's a right foot kicker down the left's short side. And if the pressure's coming from marker or from the defender, then it's very hard to get a clean kick away. And direct it where you want down a narrow side. And he puts it well out. It hits the actual fence on the sideline. So Jay Clifford will want to take that one back.
1: Just Reid Marnie and Jesse Calhoun's little sort of fendies off there on the...
0: Fendies off.
1: Mark. Well, how would you describe it? Just a little push there.
0: That's
1: push
0: right.
1: There. Yeah, 30 out, 20 in. Is that actually a game? I don't know. Here's Teague Wilton, left edge run here for the Sharks. Who lead 8-0. 25 out from the Cowboys line, northern end. Whalen. Off here to Adenfanua Blake. Shares it with Calhoun. Lifted down there, but safely by Reid Marnie. 25 out here. Tackle 4 Sharks. Whaley back to McInnes. And now Teague Wilton spins clear of the Dearden tackle. Not so Taumalolo. 15 out, 20 in western side. On second last play, here's Trindle. Close to the line. Shares it with Hines. And he's tackled down there by Clifford. Last play, Sharkies 11 out left-hand side of the post. Trindle, he can dart there himself. And is there a grounding of some kind? No, it's come loose. And that will be a Cowboys ball on that 10-metre line. A changeover. It's the Sharks who keep leading here. 8-0, 16 left in the first half. Back to the sideline, Ruwan Sims.
2: It's been a few times when the Sharks have had the footy in that 20-metre zone and they just look a little bit clunky. They're not quite enough shape or not quite...

0: deep enough. So they want to fix that up, especially considering how much possession they've had.
1: I wonder how similar it kind of feels to the game earlier in Auckland, where it was low scoring. We had three sin bins in that first half as well, by the way, in the Dolphins-Warriors, the Warriors-Dolphins game. 30 out here. Scoop up the deck by Reid Marnie. Steals a quick 8 metres here on tackle four for the Cowboys. And now Bateman across to Dearden. Three-quarters pass, releases. Conchester in space. He runs straight into Kennedy. Slows him down somewhat. Calhero comes across to make sure of it. But it's going to be penalty here, Cowboys. It was too high. So, 15 left first half. Sharks 8, Cowboys 0. Penalty goes away in North Queensland.
2: Yeah, Calhero comes in after the tackle was made by Will Kennedy. Or the second attempt from Will Kennedy after the bump. And Calhero comes over the top.
1: Oh, yeah.
2: Collects him high. And yeah, the referee in a good position to catch that one.
1: So, penalty count 4-2 in the game so far. Loving the call, Jensen Roo getting us through a long bus trip in Croatia. Up the Sharkies, off to a good start. Jimmy and Dell from Foster. That's where I'd rather be. Well, not rather be. I love being here, but Croatia's good. What's it? Oh, it's September. You want to go maybe a couple of months. So, here they go, the Cowboys. Loopy plays it. Marnie, left-hand side now for Cotter. And he's claimed there by Hazelton. And Fenua Blake, 9 out right-hand side. Marnie spins it across here, Clifford. On now to Nene. He's off the bench as well. So they've used a couple of those names off the bench. Nene was a late change for John Bateman. Comes across here now for Drinkwater. And Potter can't feed it back now. Run down by Teague Wilton. Play for Cowboys. 10 out from the Sharks line. Dearden off to Hillen Lukey. Great tackle by Braden Trindle. They're going to set restart though. Drinkwater's pass goes straight away to Braden Burns in the corner. And the man scoring his try in his 100th NRL game. And he responds here for the Cowboys, Braden Burns. In his first final, mind you, as well. Gets some much-needed points for the North Queensland Cowboys. 8-4, kick to come, Cows, with 13.5 left in the half.
2: Yeah, well, wonderful work here by Scott Drinkwater. They get the six again. A little shift to their right-hand side. And trying to isolate Braden Burns, Braden Trindle, I should say, using Heelan Lukey. He comes up with a really good tackle, Trindle. But the quick play of the ball for the offside and Drinkwater jumps into dummy half, pops out, and he recognises that he's got them on the hop. He goes straight into the defensive line, throws that short pass across the face of Mulatalo to hit Burns on the wing. Just smart work there from Drinkwater, and we spoke about him in the pre-match, being a real key player for the Cowboys.
1: Back at the touchline, Ruwan Sims.
0: Well, this is so impressive from the Cowboys because they turned away the Sharks time and time again, and the very first time they get significant possession down in this 20-metre zone, they come up with points. Now, I know that there might have been a little bit of stress up in the coach's box with all the set restarts and all the penalties that they had conceded. But for them to come down and draw blood so easily, that's got to be a real positive sign.
1: That crowd sounds loud behind you there, Roo. It's all part of the fun.
0: They're so excited, I'll tell you what. And they're all Sharks fans too, so I won't repeat what's been said.
1: Drinkwater's kick, 17 out, 10 in from the western side. To convert the Braden Burns try. 100 games and a first for Braden Burns. Drinkwater's kick, left foot kick, swings back beautifully and sneaks in for two more points here. So it's Sharks 8, Cowboys 6 in this very tight elimination final here at the Sydney Football Stadium with 12:20 left in this first half. Off the SMS 0467 920 222. A listing from Hiroshima, Japan. Up Cronulla says Troy and Alyssa. Might be seeing an away trend this week. Knights and Dolphins have won away this week, and I'm thinking the Cowboys might do the same. They're a great call, guys, and up the Dragon 2027 from Libs in Berkeley. Great to hear from you as well. And Jado says, hey team, a good call as always. Just with the Sharks' first try, downward pressure, and please tell me how you hold a football with two fingers. Anyways, keep up the great work. Thank you, Jado, with Shell Cove. So, back underway here. Two-point ball game. Cronulla Sutton leads it by two. Hess powers back into the defensive line there where he meets Hazelton and Wilton front on. 12 out from their own line here, the Cowboys in this yardage set. Heelan Lukey, as I mentioned, every game this year off the back of his ACL injury last year. He's played two finals before tonight. One win, one loss. 11:50 left for the break. Yes, enthralling sudden death final so far. Cotter feeds it across now for Nene. Back from a knee injury inside this week. Bateman with a bit of a dash here and back it's with Clifford now on that far side. So he'll put on halfway. Marnie across to Dearden. Down goes his kick. Called for by Molotalo on the 10-metre line. And returns it only a few more metres from there to begin the Sharks' next set of the game. Sharks 8, Cowboys 6. 11 minutes left in this first half. NRL Saturday on ABC Sport. You're with Brett Sprigg alongside Dean Hallitau and Ruan Sims. A couple of World Cup winners here across the ABC Sport coverage. 25 out from that southern line. Played by Wilton of the Sharks. Whaley off to Katoa. And past the earlier HIA. 35 out. Whaley keeps moving as well here from dummy half. Still a quick dozen. Tackle just shy of the halfway here. Holds it back behind. Trying to kick Trindle. Trying to force Burns back on that right edge in attack for the Cowboys. The game's most recent try scorer. Brings it back across the line here. He's met and tackled out there by Billy Burns, his namesake. 15 out from that northern line. Cowboys swing it across right to left. It's with Purdue. Puts on the afterburners here. Run down, though, by Nico Hines and also Riley Jones. 35 out, 12 in from the eastern side. And referee just close time off for now.
2: Yeah, Cohen Hess.
1: Let's have a listen to what the ref's saying.
2: Cohen Hess looks like he's going to come from the field here.
3: Cohen, we've got a six again for working over.
1: There we go. It's all over again. So Cohen Hess is heading your way, Roo, as we have a slight delay of the game.
0: Yeah, it was when he made that tackle on Sione Katoa, he just copped the left hip. And Sione Katoa stayed down as well, rubbing his hip. And Cohen Hess, he was very wobbly heading back into the line. So that's actually a really good pickup to make sure he comes from the field and is able to be assessed. And a set restart has also happened here for working over the player on the ground. So the Cowboys, full of running.
1: They have a full set here. 35 out from their own line as Griffin Neem replaces Cohen Hess. Back on the field of play. Cowboys on the attack. Played by Nane. Gets to halfway before he's met down there by Billy Burns and Tom Hazelton. A couple of steps inside Sharks territory. Tackle three, Cowboys. Martin goes to his right now for Dearden. Bateman heaped back down there by Trindle. Play at 40 outs in the field. Marnie, low ball there for Griffin Neem. The Kiwi international stands in the Hazelton tackle. Now will play at 30 out centre field. Second last play, Cowboys. They're trailed by 2 points. It's 8-6 the scoreline. Come right-hand side, Jester. Tackled there by Cale Ira on the 20. And now Marnie goes short side right for Dearden. Swats away by Otalo Taylor. Puts in the kick here. Kennedy chasing at the end goal. Bad bounce. Was Jester there first? He's saying perhaps. Ref's saying knock on. Listen.
3: We'll do it. Okay. Kick on tackle five, Ashley. Got a no try. Please just review the first grounding from Tom Chester. And then if it's okay, to the next bit.
2: I think Tom Chester maybe knocks it on in the direction he was travelling. But just concern here for Braden Trindle.
4: Cowboys kick chase is onside.
1: So it was an Ash Klein. It's a bad bounce for Kennedy.
2: Ooh.
1: You wouldn't say it's a grounding?
2: Well, I mean, we had one up the other end with the fingertip.
1: I was going to say.
2: I think it separates from his hand before it gets to the ground, though.
1: Tom Chester.
4: Just checking to see whether Will Kennedy makes contact with the ball. Comes off the hand of Tom Chester and goes forward over the try line. We have a decision.
1: So knock on in goal, which will make it a restart from 20. The restart from the end, six tackles for the Sharks.
2: Yeah, it's a good call there from the bunker. But just, yeah, watching Braden Trindle. He took a hit. He put a hit on John Bateman and he was grabbing his shoulder and he was looking very discomforted after that.
1: I'll get to Ruan Sims on the touchline very shortly. Still the Sharks 8, Cowboys 6. 25 out from the run line here for Noel Sutherland Sharks. Played by Talakai. Whaley across to his right-hand side now for Cale Iro. Play at 30 out. Whaley across now again here for Billy Burns. Two Sharks have played every game this year, along with Will Kennedy. Scored a try against the Storm last week. Hazelton ripped the deck down there by Bateman. Bradley Shumber from dummy half does it with Kennedy. And he's taken around the legs by Griffin Neem. 40 outs in the field. Last play, Sharks. Comes here off to the kick of Braden Trindle. Out in that corner, Trindle launches. He loses it forwards, or he did. Another knock-on. That's a very deliberate signal there from referee as well on that knock-on from Scott Drinkwater. So more goal-line ball here for the Sharks, who lead 8-6. 8:40 left in the first half on ABC Sport. Back to the touchline, Ruan Sims.
0: Well, this game has a capacity to potentially boil over because both teams, when an error's been made, they're getting in each other's faces and there's been a little bit of push and shove all around the park. Obviously, unsurprisingly, Reid Marnie has been in the middle of a lot of it. He does enjoy that little bit of niggle and he's good at it. But I've just Just had conflicting information on Cohen Hess, so I don't want to report what I've said until I know for sure.
1: Back to you soon, Roo. Right-hand side of the scrum here. Hines shares it with Kennedy, and now wide to Katoa, who goes over and scores his 100th NRL try. So he passed the HIA, and he's back on, scores a milestone try, and gives the Sharks some breathing space as we approach half-time. So it's 12-6, kick to come Sharkies, 7:50 left in the first half.
2: Yeah, well, they opt for the centre-field scrum, which, of course, opens up as much space either side, and that forces the Cowboys to split their defence. It's a pretty simple play here from the Sharks. The value is from Nicho Hynes digging right into the line. He gets a good lead run on the outside. He throws a really nice sweep pass out the back, hits the money, so they're able to strip the Cowboys' defence, and then they just go through their hands, find Katoa on the edge, and get the try. Really nice scrum play there from the Sharks.
1: He'll be a Cowboy next year, but for now he's scoring tries against them in finals.
0: Yeah, well, that was really nice work by Katoa there. He just made sure that he stayed out on his wing. He didn't get nervous and try and cramp in. And it was Will Kennedy just running in tight off Nicho Hynes, who did the lead-up work that drew the attention of the winger. And that's why Katoa was so free. It was a really nice late load-up as well, because they had four on that right edge in attack. And unfortunately there, the Cowboys' middle wasn't able to break quick enough to try and help check and release. They got caught up on the inside. And that was a really nice finish by Katoa.
1: Six tries in four games for Sione Katoa. Scored a couple of tries in the last year's prelim against the Melbourne Storm. So good recent finals form as well. This is in for Nicho Hynes, 25 out. Metre in from the eastern side to make it 14-6 for Arnold Sutherland here as we approach half-time. Kick on its way, and it bounced off the upright and back in the field of play. So Hynes will miss that one. So far, one penalty, one conversion. He missed that one as well. So it remains the Sharks 12, the Cowboys 6. This is NRL Saturday. Finals footy on ABC Sport. Greetings from Campbelltown, Scotland. Go the Cowboys, says Scott. Charlie says, thanks for getting us through the end of another smoky day here in Indonesia. Currently sitting in a Black Hawk fighting fires up the cows. Great stuff, Charlie. Well done for what you're doing up there. Lockie, our man from southern Queensland, says, what a half of footy. Enjoy the call. Keep it up. Go Cronulla. Yeah, bro. There we go. So, here at the Sydney Footy Stadium. Back underway. As the AFL score short as well. Thanks, Michael Carrianos. As it's run back here by Talakai, like a wrecking ball into Braden Burns, who'll play at 20 out. Quayle, quick work from dummy half, releases Molotalo, taken high there by Dean, and desperation there from the Cowboys. Penalty, Cronulla. They lead 12-6 with 6 minutes left in the first half.
2: Well, Talakai's run off the kickoff. You've got to be brave to get in front of that, and he just goes straight between defenders there, Hill and Lukey, and Dearden, they just can't, or Burns, sorry, it was. They just couldn't do enough to stop him. And the quick play of the ball sends Brayley down a short side. Montalo's going at some retreating defenders, gets the high tackle, and it just gives the momentum back to the Sharks again.
1: Penalty count 5-2 the Sharks' way. Set restarts have been 2-2 so far in the game, for what it's worth. Scoreline 12-6. The way of the home side, Cronulla Sutherland. 40 out here from the Cowboys' line. Trindle to Hazelton, bounced off Cotter. Now, a rip of the turf down there by John Bateman. Play 35 out here, Hazelton. On to Brayley, on to Talakai. Spins clear of Marnie. Still going. Desperate stuff by Bateman. 20 out here. Tackle for the Sharks. Lead by 6 points. Brayley to Hynes. Dummies the pass here. Draws the contact of Marnie. 7 metres shy at more than goal line. Brayley runs it. Shares it with Trindle. And now he cannons in to turn a couple of players out there in Chester and also Helan Lukey. Last play, Sharks in that northwestern corner. Comes to Hynes. Crossfield kick back to the corner. Molotalo will launch. Pop it back for Kale Iro, who slides in to score. Not denied this time. Kale Iro, under similar circumstances, was bundled over the touchline by a couple of defenders earlier. But he scores the try here. 13th try on the year for Kale Iro. And the Sharks are in again to make it 16-6. Kick to come, 4.5 left in the opening 40.
2: Well, the contribution of Siosifa Talakai since he's come on the field can't be understated. He's had so many strong carries. He's got himself a try through the last passage of possession of the ball, the Sharks. He's had like two or three carries that have got them well downfield. And he's putting his team on the front foot. They're able to set up some really good shape. On last play, it was Nicho Hynes to come up with a really nice switch kick. He shapes up to the open side, steps back and looks at the blind side. He puts one over the top, and then Mulatalo does a great job to leap up, get his back into the defence, So he's got plenty of space between him and the attempt of catches from the defensive side. He catches the ball, throws it back on the inside, and Kalira comes up with the try.
1: He was among the players rested last week, Ruan Sims. He's such an important player on that edge for them, isn't he, Kalira?
0: Yeah, he certainly is, and it's a very clear tactic that the Sharks are using. When they kick to that left edge, Mulitalo will go up, draw the attention, and he's always looking to offload to Kalira. So that's where the Cowboys' defence need to identify that and make sure that they've sent someone up to, you know, contest for the footy, but then also they need to have eyes on Kale Iro out the back because he is the target that they're looking for. And it's really unfortunate news for the Cowboys. Hang on, there's more that's going to be looked at.
1: Okay.
0: More unfortunate news for the Cowboys. Cohen Hess, Category 1, his night is over.
1: Okay,
0: looks like they're looking for offside.
1: Yeah, thanks, Bruce. So we'll be in the hands of Ash Kwan here in the bunker. So the kick comes in from Hines. You're seeing an aerial shot here. As Mulitalo.
4: We have a decision.
1: Oh.
3: Yes, mate. Oh, I heard it.
1: So the try was awarded.
2: There were some comms issues across the stadium as well, but Joey Atkins has said that he's heard it. It's going to be a penalty here to the Cowboys.
1: So the Kale Iro try is denied. So from what it was, 8-6. Almost in a second try in the space of 4 minutes with Kale Iro, but that try's been scrubbed as well. So, as you were saying, Russo, Cohen Hess, his night's done.
0: Yeah, Cohen Hess, Category 1, HIA. So, if they win, the Cowboys, he's still got an 11-day stand-down and wouldn't be able to play next week.
1: Yeah, that's the advantage of when you're a top-four side. You win like the Dolphins did earlier against the Warriors, 26-16. You get that extra break, which is handy in situations such as that. So, Cowboys penalty is Griffin Neen with 4:20 left on the clock. We've got one more here as well for a high shot. He got Griffin Neen, so back-to-back penalties for the Cowboys. Can they fight their way back, Dino, from 12-6? So it's a six-point ball game as we approach the break. And Jack Clifford will find touch on the...
2: Change his mind.
1: So the eastern side now, the ground. AFL semi-final, second quarter in Brisbane. The Broncos. The Lions, 68. Lead the Adelaide Crows, 34. Time running premiers keep their season alive. Run it back on this left-hand side here with Jamo Nene. Play it 40 out, 20 in. Marnie on to Bateman. He's been busy in the game so far, John Bateman. Heading back to England with Bradford next year. 40 out from that southern end here. The Sharks are defending. Cowboys on the attack off the back of the penalty. Cotter dragged down in the Trindle tackle, 30 out. Tackle 3, Cowboys. Marnie, open side left. Dearden on to Clifford, and he falls here in the tackle of Britt Nicola, play at 30 out. Marnie looks left, goes right, calls the play, shares it with Cotter, and Cotter is felled 23 metres out from that southern line. Last play, Cowboys. Marnie fires the pass left. Clifford, Dearden, tipped on, Duke, what on to Purdue, goes on the toe, and it bounces in the in-goal area for Hazelton. The big fella runs it out, touching goal. Line drop out for Noah Sutherland, who lead 12-6 with 2:58 on the clock in this first half. 0467 920 222. Big Scotty, cowboy man in Narrabri, Wee War, Braden Trindle country, mixed emotions. Good on you. Just flown in from Vanuatu and driving to the Brothers Family Farm. 3-hour trip. Great calling. Thanks for making the long travel day go quicker. Come on, Cowboys. You're my team. And it's my dream to see you at the top. Short drop out, Cronulla Sutherland. That's about 15 metres. Picked up here by Helen Lukey. So, opportunity here for the Cowboys. Deep in Sharks territory. Dripwater on the 10-metre line. Run down by Britton Nicara in the bright pink boots. He'll play at 11 out left-hand side of the post. Marnie Tanine. On play two. 12-6 is the Sharks' lead. Can the Cows get back level at the break? Marnie looks left, comes back right, fends off Braley. Put down there by he and also Billy Burns. Play to Griffin Neem. The Kiwi finds Dearden at first receiver. And now through the gap. Nene almost got there, if not for a great Robbie Jones tap, and the ball comes loose. So Jones and Hines affect the error there on Jeremiah Nene. And now there's players coming in from all angles, and the finals intensity is just lifting. Dean Halitau, Sharks 12, Cowboys 6.
2: Yeah, it was a nice looking play. Unfortunately, the pass there, it gets bumped out on Nanai as he's going through, and Riley Jones gives him a bit of after, pushes down the back of his head, or he's pretty happy with the play that he makes, throws him back on the ground, and then Scott Drinkwater comes rushing in and takes exception to that.
1: I'll get to Jake's Mackay and Districts Rugby League Grand Final Day scores in a moment. So Some of the longer texts I'll get to at the break. Repeating earlier in Auckland, the Dolphins 26 beat the Warriors 16. So Warriors get the second chance. Dolphins get the home prelim in 2 weeks' time at Lang Park. So, of course, that gives you the best possible advantage and the best possible path to the grand final. Jones plays it for Brayley off to Katoa. So his 100th NRL try earlier tonight, Sione Katoa. Running out from that southern line here on this yardage set. The Sharks are hemmed in that 20-metre line there, and they just get beyond it, though, with Kale Iro. Will play it. Marnie watching it marker. Comes across to Billy Burns. In a three-man tackle, 30 out from his own line. Sharks here on second last play. 12-6 their lead, 37 seconds left. Talakai, another good post-contact game there from Sipa. They'll play it metre shy of halfway. Bailey across now for Trindle. High spiraling kick just powers through the air. And it's been caught by Drinkwater. And you can hear the crowd riding it with him. He dropped a couple of those tonight, Scott Drinkwater. He'll play it on his own 10-metre line here for the Cowboys. Dearden across now again to Braden Burns with 12 seconds left in this first half. Can they go right to left quickly? Labors. There's a forward pass. Yes, in there from Dearden in the chain. And so forward pass will give the ball back to the Sharks right on the half-time hooter. And will there be a chance to pack the scrum?
2: No, he's waved it already.
1: He's waved it already there, Grant Atkins. So it remains the Sharks 12, Cowboys 6, the scoreline here after an exhilarating opening 40 here at the footy stadium. So it was a low scoring to start. There was the Nicho Hynes penalty goal after 5 minutes, the first points of the game, until Sifa Talakai, who replaced Sione Katoa due to an HIA. So Talakai scored a try after 19 minutes. Then the Cowboys responded through Braden Burns, his 100th game and first final, scored in the 26th minute. And then Sione Katoa scored 5 minutes after that. Hynes is 2 from 3, 1 conversion, 1 penalty. Drinkwater's 1 from 1. That's our 12-6 scoreline here at the Sydney Football Stadium. Dean Halitau.
2: Yeah, well, we all spoke before the game about it potentially being a high-scoring affair. Both teams know how to throw the ball around. They've got lots of strikeout wide, some good ball players in the halves and at fullback. So we thought there was going to be lots of points, but the defensive mindset of both teams has been fairly apparent, and particularly, I'll say, for the Cowboys. I know they're behind on the scoreboard, but they've had a real issue this year with leaking points and leaking them fast. They've fixed things up in their attitude, particularly defending their goal line has been exceptional, which is no doubt something their coach will focus on at halftime. I think for the Sharks, when Talakai came on the field, I know he was playing on the right edge in the centre position. He replaced Katoa for the HIA, but once he made his way back into the forwards when Katoa was sweet, he was making lots of inroads through the middle third of the field, on the edge of the field. He was a wrecking ball, and he was really giving the Sharks a lot of platform to get downfield in a hurry. So he had a really good contribution when he came on. And one of the question marks I had before the game was the switching of Jeremiah Nene and bringing John Bateman into the starting side. But he had a really quality first half. Obviously, he was strong to start things on the left edge. But then once he moved into the middle, he was busy defensively. You picked that up, Spriggy. He was everywhere. He was making good contact with his shoulder, and he was very tidy with his defence. So a couple of strong performances from both teams, and the low-scoring game is entertaining to watch.
1: A couple of things, Ruan Sims, out of that first half. So we saw at one stage about a high 60% possession for the Sharks through much of that first half. It's back to 56%. The errors, though, for the Cowboys, they're at 65% completion, Roo. So those fundamentals you speak about in finals 40, of course, but it's a tight game, 12-6 at the break.
0: Yeah, obviously fundamentals are really important, but right at the moment, what that's doing, if you're making those kinds of errors, you're missing those kinds of tackles, you're giving away penalties and set restarts like that, you're front-loading a lot of your energy into that half, and sometimes that can come and bite you in the back half. But if you have turned away the opposition, even with all of those errors, that can sometimes give you a real lift. So it's going to be so important that they come out of this halftime spell really up and ready for this next 40 minutes, because the Sharks are going to absolutely take it to them. They're not far behind on the scoreboard. And the positive sign is, as soon as they got down into their 20, they pretty much scored points straight away the very first time they got there. So that's a real positive. But like I said, that little bit of discipline with and without the football is going to be of the utmost importance in this second 40.
1: Yeah, thanks, Roo. Penalty count 5-4 the Sharks' way. Set restarts 2-2. By the way, those Cale Iro and Griffin Neem, higher tackles, were both penalised and placed on report. So two players on report out of that first half here at the Sydney Football Stadium.
5: Immigration has shaped modern Australia. But as the country grows, debates around migration and multiculturalism are intensifying. Join me, David Spears, for the ABC's next National Forum, where we'll bring together Australians from all walks of life to ask, is our migration system still working? And just what is our national identity?
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2: Winner goes through, loser goes home. Sharks, Cowboys, familiar finals foes. Let's do it here on ABC Sport. Saturday night footy, and we are underway.
3: 10 out, 20 in. Eastern side,
2: Quayle and Nicola, and now Talakai bursts through. Is there a promotion there? He's lost the footy, I reckon. Picked up at the in goal by Jake Clifford. The Cowboys are away here. Just come back and check the possible restart here. But Sipa Talakai
4: maintains possession and grounds the ball over the try line with downward pressure.
2: Fanua Blake's try disallowed. Sipa Talakai's try allowed after an on-field call of no try. Alas, it is the Sharks' first four-pointer. Play for Cowboys. 10 out from the Sharks' line. Dearden off to Hillen Lukey. Great tackle by Braden Grindle. They're going to set Reese up, though. Griffin's pass goes straight away to Braden Burns in the corner. And the man scoring his try in his 100th NRL game. And he responds here for the Cowboys, Braden Burns. In his first final, mind you, as well. Gets some much-needed points for the North Queensland Cowboys. Right-hand side of the scrum here. Hines shares it with Kennedy. And now White to Katoa, who goes over and scores his 100th NRL try. So he passed the HIA, and he's back on. Scores a milestone try and gives the Sharks some breathing space as we approach half-time.
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2: The elimination final here at the Sydney Football Stadium. Cronulla Sutherland, the Sharks, 12. Lead the North Queensland Cowboys, 6. You're with Brett Sprigg alongside Dean Halitau and Ruan Sims. This is NRL Saturday on ABC Sport. Finals footy style as we reach our crescendo on this Saturday. Of course, just the one game to come tomorrow. The qualifying final between the Sydney Roosters and Penrith Panthers. In fact, it's a Panthers home game at Western Sydney Stadium. So all of that to come from 4 o'clock tomorrow. On the pregame show tomorrow from midday Eastern, you'll be joined by Andrew Moore alongside Matthew Elliott and Michael Carayannis and a late-arriving Luke Lewis, who's got a family commitment earlier in the day, which is fantastic. And they'll be with you for the 4 hours of pregame fun before that Panthers-Roosters game. They'll chat to incoming Queensland coach Darius Boyd. Max Krillich will reflect on Manly's 1976 premiership victory and will get to know recently retired Brisbane prop Corey Jensen. So all that to come tomorrow between 12 and 4, leading into that game. Massive game, Penrith and the Roosters. And as I say, the top four games are great, as we saw Dolphins-Warriors earlier. And the Dolphins won that, in case you missed it. But the knockout games are great, too. Of course, as of next week, all games are knockout. So that's how it works with this top eight system and has been for quite some time. Sharks 12, Cowboys 6 as both teams make their way back out. You can keep your text coming as well. 0467 920 222. I think someone's lost out there, Dino, on the eastern side. The sign that says, welcome to Shark Park. So it is tonight. It is Shark Park. I think I prefer this version, to be honest. But you probably don't because you live in the Shire, so that's okay.
5: Oh, I love this place.
2: And Rue down to Ruan Sims very shortly. But the Cowboys will receive the kickoff to start this second half. And, well, they trail by just a converted try the difference. So just a six-point ball game, 12-6 at the break. Let's see how it all unfolds in these next 40 minutes or so. Great to have you company. The finals footy on ABC Sport. Here we go. Blake Quayle kicks us back off. Said the Cows to have first use, running south to north, right to left in this second half. And Griffin Neame charges back into that wall of black, white and blue. And he'll play at 13 out from that southern line. Marnie, long ball there was awkward. Out there on that right edge, and the tackle is made on the ball carrier and Braden Burns, and now it comes across to John Bateman, 25 out from his own line. So again, fast start Cowboys, Marnie to Dearden, dummies the pass right, and he stands in the tackle of Billy Burns out there on that far side. Marnie at dummy half, across to Cotter with a bullet-like pass from dummy half, and Cotter now hits the deck, 8 short of halfway. Marnie on this last play, running kick from Clifford, watched through the air by Sione Katoa, scored that 100th try of his career in the first half, shrugged away Griffin Neame, and now the winger is collected 30 out from that

0: Northern goal line. Hines at dummy half to Molotalo. Mentioned a couple of players who did ACLs last year. He was among them, of course, during the Pacific Championships. Molotalo. And now they press towards halfway in their first set of this second half. Kale Iro among their, tries that were disallowed in that first half. Nice strong start to this set now. Tackle three. 48 from the Cowboys line. Getting up slow is Hazelton. And even slower is Reid Marnie. Dummy half Quayle. Across it comes. Untidy ball. Mopped up here by Jackson Purdue. Ref says, hold your horses. As I say that, the Cowboys will come back here near the halfway line. 12-6. Let's get to Ruan Sims on the sideline.
1: Yeah, just got a couple of updates from halftime for the Sharks. Craig Fitzgibbon was really happy with the defensive intensity, their line speed, but he just wants them to maintain control of possession. For the Cowboys, Todd Payton, he just wanted some even possession for his team. He loves their attitude in the fight, and he just wants them to fix up that discipline. So both coaches very similar at halftime. We'll see who comes out with the W in the end.
0: So scrum feed here for the Sharks. Back of a double knock on Brayley. Left-hand side here with Will Kennedy. Brought down there, the tackle of Helam Lukey. 35 out, 20 in from the eastern side. Brayley across now for Teague Wilton and now Talakai. And he goes to ground after the knee tackle. 25 outs in the field. Quayle. No look pass across to his right for Hazelton. Met there by three Cowboys. Bateman, Cotter and Marnie. 20 out it comes to Nicho Hines. Fires the pass left for Will Kennedy. Inside 10, southern end. Couple of plays left in this set for the Sharkies. Can they make something work here? Billy Burns back to Trindle. Left to right shift. Riley Jones offloads straight to Jake Clifford. Cowboys are away. 25 out. He's run down there. Desperate stuff from that man in Billy Burns.
2: Yeah, well, the Sharks are pouring it downfield at the moment. Some really enterprising play, challenging the Cowboys, who are already backtracking in defence. So they need this ball right now to try and get themselves out of trouble.
0: 3.5 minutes played in the second half. NRL Saturday on ABC Sport. Brett Sprigg, Dean Halitau, Ruan Sims. It's still the Sharks 12, Cowboys 6. No change to the score since halftime. Tom Chester now. Claim. Five inside Sharks territory. Marnie comes across here now for Bateman, and Bateman now backs his way into the Teague Wilton tackle. Offloads, in fact, back for Marnie on second last play. Quick 10 more metres there for the hooker. 30 out, 20 in. Eastern side on last play now for the North Queensland Cowboys. Clifford receives it now, puts up the high kick, and it's watched there by all the players that bounce. Katoa's chasing it toward the dead ball line, and in fact he's run dead out there by Zach Labor. So that was the best option there in the end, just to surrender on under those circumstances. The goal line dropout Cronulla, and it remains 12-6 in their favour. 4 minutes played, second half.
2: Yeah, it's a risk letting the ball bounce, isn't it, for both teams here, and it ends up coming up in favour, obviously, the Cowboys. Great work there from Labor to chase through on that, put the pressure on Katoa, and a really big swing there, 100-metre set from the Cowboys getting the repeat.
0: Oh, they go a very short, grubber little dropout here as Trindle knocked it on. So he chased his own little grubber on that line dropout and did knock on about 15 metres out from that northern goal line. So they'll have the scrum here on the Western Tram Lines 20 in the North Queensland Cowboys. Well, it was... trying something different.
2: I love that from Braden Trindle. He's a clever player. Obviously, he's seen the space there. Unfortunately, he just doesn't hold on to the ball on the ground. I thought he first collected it, but then under the attention comes up a bit.
0: Yeah, it'll be very sly to sort of get that ground ball and win it after the 10-metre distance. So Cowboys come open side right from the scrum. Deirdre back on the inside now for Griffin Neame, and he's peaked back in there by Talakai, and also out there that man in Billy Burns. Through hands, it ends up now again with Nane. Play at 20 out for the Cowboys. Marnie to Drinkwater. Flat ball, Cotter got it back to his fullback, and now it's all with a call there from referee Grant Atkins. So just as the Cowboys got the footy through, they'll get the footy back to the Sharks again.
1: Yeah, this is an unfortunate one. This is not what Todd Payton wanted out of halftime. He wanted them to have that even possession, but to make sure that their discipline was on point. And discipline's not just defensively, it's with ball in hand as well. And you just see there, it's even magnified because as you drift back off the ball, it looks even worse when it comes out of the hands there. But the Sharks, they're just hanging on.
0: Low-scoring game so far, 12-6. The Sharks lead from the scrum, right-hand side. Katoa bursts through, but Neame on the follow-up gets him in concert with Drinkwater. Well, there's that restart here.

0: and hit it well. 25 out from the right line. So this will give them a little bit of a boost upfield here, the Sharks. Played by Riley Jones. Brayley across here now for Caleb Iro. And he's collared out there by Helam Lukey. 40 out, 20 in. Only fires a pass across for Talakai. And he slips one tackle. Still going here. Cotto gets him with Nane. Better shy up halfway. Play for the Sharks. 12-6 their lead. Hazelton on that 40-metre line now takes Lukey with him. 35 out. He'll play it for Brayley. No look pass to his left. Short side Trindle to Teague Wilton. Back to Kennedy. No real communication there for the Sharks as Hines gathers it. Looks for an option on the inside. Darts away from one tackler. Clifford eventually gets him with Nane. 22 out centre field. Rolled back by Hines to Brayley. Comes to Trindle. Up goes the kick for that northeastern, southeastern corner. It's knocked through the air and I reckon it will go dead. And he'll say knock on Cronulla firstly, I think. Grant Atkins is saying, let him say knock on both ways, but it will be Sharks' first goal line dropout for the Cowboys.
1: Knock on Ronaldo, hand over.
0: Change over. Sorry, he did point to the goal and then...
2: Yeah, I think his original decision was going to be off the Cowboys over their ball line, but then the bunkers come in and said knock on from Ronaldo. Just watching Reuben Cotter. He's in trouble at the back. He's been limping since that last defensive set. Reeled out of tackle. Bit of a thumbs up there from the trainer.
0: By the way, did you have Estay last Saturday for the Sharks Melbourne game?
2: Yes.
0: Did he tell you his Riley Jones stat or fact?
2: Yes.
0: He
2: babysat him.
0: Okay, yeah, babysat him. Yeah, that was interesting. 20 out, 20 in. And you can hear the clash of bodies there as Molotalo on Braden Burns. He's looking a little bit dazed here, Braden Burns. But it's going to be penalisable, if that's a word, as Marnie has come to let Molotalo know all about it. And there's jerseys being grabbed here. So, again, the intensity is lifted again in this game.
2: Is it a shoulder charge you got him for? He's
0: have a look.
2: Rushing in.
0: Ooh.
2: Yeah, there's no attempt to wrap the arm there. It's a big clash, as you said, Spriggy, but no attempt there. Marnie, surprise, surprise.
0: Well, Marnie's sort of the enforcer there, isn't he?
3: Oh, that's not a shoulder charge. That's not a shoulder charge. He is attempting to wrap that right arm. And that's why the crowd are filthy about it. That right arm is coming around the body. Whether there is, it's climbed up high, it was really heavy. But Reid Marnie has to be careful. We saw in the earlier game, two players get sin bin for coming in and escalating a situation. He is flying. Yeah. He's Icarus at the moment. He's very close to the sun.
0: He sure is. Penalty count 5-all. You know that referees can sometimes let the play go in finals, but they are hot on things. Like if they've warned you about something, don't test them. Especially not Grant Atkins. On halfway here, the Cowboys 20 in, played by Griffin Neame. Marnie gets play three underway. Comes through hands, Clifford, Drinkwater, slips the tackle of Britton Nicola. Nowhere to go, so he just surrenders there for the Hazelton. Peter or so inside Cronulla Sutherland territory. 9 minutes played, second half, and no change to the score since halftime. Cowboys have the ball, 40 out from the Sharks line at northern end of the Sydney Football Stadium. Marnie on this second last play, Dearden on the drink water as the pass is tipped, intercepted by Katoa. He's over halfway. 40, 30, desperate chase from Purdue. Won't get him. Katoa scores a try on the intercept, and didn't the Sharks need that? 16-6, kick to come, Cronulla. Katoa scores his second try of the game. He's scored now 4 tries in his last 2 finals, and there's still half an hour left.
2: Great anticipation there by Katoa. He's a great winger, not only for his carries out of the backfield and his ability to break tackles and get his sets off to a good start. It's the defensive reads and the ability to come up with plays like this. He sees the pass unfold. It's a two-on-one situation. He's got the centre in front of him. He's got the winger outside. He knows that Drinkwater's going to take an option. It's the long one that he goes for. But Katoa gets up in the line, puts a hand out and does it enough to pop it up in the air and then regather. And once he gets into the backfield, it had to be a strong chase. They almost got there, the Cowboys, but Katoa, too much pace in the end and not enough field in front of him for the Cowboys to catch.
0: 18 tries from 19 games this year, and that try might just ensure the Sharks are heading in the right direction, Ruan Sims, to play more footy beyond this week.
3: Well, they're heading in the right direction, but I would not count out these Cowboys at all. Like, at the moment, they are a little bit stung because they've been scored against. But that play, it was just the wrong pass selection. That's all it was, because they had numbers. They'd stripped the Sharks yet again. It was just a really great individual read by Katoa. But the short pass was actually probably more on to Scott Drinkwater. And you can bet he will not make that same mistake again.
0: 60-metre intercept for Sione Katoa, the Sharks winger. Here's Nico Hines, 25 out. 7 metres in from the western side. 2 from 3 so far tonight, Nico. To make it 18-6 to have the lead out to 2 converted tries. In he comes. Right foot kick. Curves back. Hits the posts. And goes out. So it is 2 from 4 for him so far tonight. 1 conversion, 1 penalty. It remains Penelope Sutherland 16. The North Queensland Cowboys 6. And you are with Brett Sprigg alongside Dean Halitau and Ruan Sim. So crowd, by the way, 17,429. So in every way possible, yes, Sharks fans, some might feel inconvenienced, but that is a better crowd than Shark Park could get. The atmosphere is fantastic as well.
2: Well, there's more of them that got in here than in the Shark Park, so it's a good outcome.
0: So Hines 2 from 4 so far tonight. Game by no means done yet. Around the grounds, AFL semi-final, third quarter. Brisbane 79 leads Adelaide 34. Tate Clifford kicks us back off. Can the Cowboys respond? Otherwise, it's season over. Hazelton breaks one tackle. Bateman, and now Marnie comes in, slowing down 20 out. 20 in from the eastern side. 11 gone, second half. Offload effective here from Cale Iro to Blake Brayley. I love use of the second phase play at the Sharks. And a little bit exponent, Blake Brayley receives the pass this time. Rolls it back now for Billy Byrne. There's Cale Iro again. Makes that inside North Queensland territory on play 3. They're not careful here, the Cowboys. Sharks will make back-to-back points again. Here's Talakai. And he's stopped there, 30 out. By Manet's tackle. Brayley, no-look pass off to Billy Burns. The gap closed quick between Neem and Cotter. 25 out. Brayley's pass from dummy half here to Trindle for the corner. And Molotalo lurking. It's been knocked on by the Cowboys. So, more ball here for the Sharks. Deep at southern end of the City Football Stadium to add to their 16-6 lead, Dean Halitau.
2: Yeah, well, off the kickoff, Tom Hazelton comes up with a really strong carry, and it just sets the things up. Sets things up, I should say, for the entire set there from the Sharks. They poured downfield once again, and watching the Cowboys' defence, they weren't able to mount any pressure throughout any of those tackles. And then on last play, they just allowed the Sharks to come up with the kick that they wanted. And they're under all sorts of pressure to catch it.
0: So, centre field scrum here for the Sharks. Sent out from the Cowboys' line. Things slipping away here. Cowboys have to be strong in defence. Brayley off to Nico Hines. Inside ball now for Sione Katoa. Scored 2 tries tonight. He's run down there by Ruben Cotter. 13 out, southern end. Brayley off to Talakai. Couple of good post contact steps up against Marnie. Only 3 shy of the Cowboys' line, left-hand side of the sticks. Brayley looks back here now for Trindle. Inside ball to Hazelton. Charging toward the uprights here. Big ball. Tom Hazelton has stopped now. 5 shy of the line. Brayley, left-hand single. Tipped on by Kennedy to Molotalo. Can't gather it. Picked up out there here by Tom Chester. And the Cowboys turn defence into attack. And now he's copped a high shot as well, Tom Chester. So it will be penalty Cowboys. 13 gone second half. Sharks 16, Cowboys 6.
2: Yeah, counter-attack there coming from the Cowboys. I think it was Braden Trindle who came up with the loose arm on Chester as he tried to cut back inside. So the Cowboys, yeah, just watching them again. The body language is tired. They've had to work so hard. Obviously losing Cohen Hess. The middle rotation's been thrown out a little bit, so they need to try and have as much possession as they can.
0: So, 13 and a half played, second half. Brett Sprigg, Dean Halitau, Ruan Sims, NRL Saturday on ABC Sport. Here's Tamalolo back in the fold. And he's brought down here in the two-man tackle. And 5 steps inside Sharks territory. Marnie fires a pass across here for Cotter. And Cotter, tackle 35 out now. Left-hand side of the field. Marnie across to Deer. And here's a pass in close there for Tamalolo. But it's just been forward, not pulled by the ref. 30 out here, center field. Marnie across to his right now for Deer. Can they find some points here? Lukey stands in that tackle of Trindle and Kennedy and Brayley. 20 out. This is last play, Cowboys. Deer's long cross-field kick. Who wants it more? Going up with it. Leibert spills it forward. And that will give the ball back to the Sharks on that 10-metre line. He'll come back here, in fact, and say he was tackled in the air. So it will be penalty the way of the Cowboys. And this may have the reverse effect here, you know, and actually give the Cowboys an opportunity to hold it on the ground.
2: Yeah, well, he's held the penalty. They're going to challenge now. Blake Brayley came in.
1: Okay, Ashley, got kick on tackle 5.

0: and a knock-on from the Cowboys. Penalty is for a tackle in the air from competing to tackle. It's a challenge by the Sharks.
1: So it's Katoa that goes up here.
2: Clear all aspects of play leading up to this. Looking at the left hand of Sione, this makes a tackle in the air, which is a penalty. The challenge is unsuccessful.
3: So there we go. So it will be Cowboys ball on that 10-metre line. They trail 16-6. Back to Ruan Sims on the touchline.
4: Yeah, that was a silly challenge. They really did not need to challenge that. That was always going to be a tackle in the air. It was just too close not to.
3: So there's only 5 minutes left as well, so plenty of time in this game for anything to happen. Meter out from that Sharks line. The carry there from Nane. Rolls it back for Marnie. On to Tamalolo. Gets away from one tackle. Hazelden now gets him. He's only a couple shy of the padding on the left upright. Marnie looks to the right-hand side. Dearden stops. Props comes back on the left-hand side. Shakes off Byrne, but not so Hazelden and also Brayley. 10 metres out now. Marnie shares it with Tamalolo. On to Clifford. Goes on the toe. In behind the line. Perdue is there. It's nice, desperate stuff from Jeremy Cartier. Knocked the ball dead. So great defence there. The man who scored two tries tonight. And that will be line dropout Cronulla Sutherland. 16-6 is their lead here over the Cowboys. 16 going second half.
1: Yeah, smart work there from Katoa once again. We talked about his defensive awareness before, and he's sort of attached to the end of the line so he can still defend and make a tackle. But as soon as that kick is released, he spins around and he goes into protection mode.
3: Goes Trindle's line dropout. Won't go ground ball this time. Goes wide to the corner. Added back here. Works it okay for Lukey. Almost scored it though. 30 out from that Cronulla Sutherland line, which he's attacking towards. So they trail by a 10-point margin, 16-6 the way of the Sharks. Now it's in the hands of Braden Burns. 100 games played tonight. Marnie across to Tamalolo. Dearden rips it left here now for Clifford. On the chain now to Perdue. And Perdue falls over in the tackle of Nicho Hynes. 15 out from that northern end. Comes the read, Marnie. On to Dearden. Left or right, they shift it now again. Going to shoot the Sharks for numbers. Chester fends off one tackle. Drops back on the infield here, but he's met by Wilton and Hazelden. 12 metres out now. Plays it quickly. Marnie on second last play. Drinkwater off to Dearden. They shift it back left-hand side. It will float there for Zach Laybutt. And he goes in to score behind the posts. Well, that pass from Dearden cut out well wide. It was an example of those passes that do float forward in the air. And Laybutt scores the try for the Cowboys in behind the post and keeps them well and truly alive in the game. So it's 16-10, kick to come, Cowboys. 17 gone, 23 left in the second half.
1: Yeah, it was a floating pass. It wasn't a spiral pass. It was a floater, and it was a peach from Dearden. The ball goes out to the right before that. Tom Chester gets in a little bit of space. He spins off a few would-be tackles, and he cuts back to the middle with a strong carry. It's his quick play the ball that puts him on the front foot, creates the space out to the left-hand side, and once it gets to Dearden, he can see that there's a large overlap on the outside. It's 3-on-1 almost on Katoa. He goes for the cutout straight away, and yeah, it's a magic pass. The Sharks had their arms up in the air, but I thought it was a great pass.
3: Down on the touchline, Ruan Sims.
4: No, that was all clear for me. Dearden did beautifully. He just turned that corner, spotted the space like Dino said, and absolutely flicked that pass. It came out of the hands backwards. It's allowed to travel forward in the air as long as it leaves the hands travelling in a backwards direction, which is exactly what it was. The Sharks are going to their bench. Adam Fanua-Blake will be returning to the fray straight after this kick.
3: Thanks for Roderick Waters kick. Slight angle left-hand side. 13 metres in, and he nails this. Ooh, just sneaks it in there. Made the touch. He's worked the flag. So it is a four-point game here. Sharks 16. Cowboys 12. Drinkwater's 2 from 2 tonight. Tries so far for the Cowboys to Braden Burns in the first half, and now Zach Laybutt in what was the 56th minute. So plenty of time left in the game. Pass travel through time, I think, from Tom Dearden. Up the Cowboys says Joy 0467 920 222. Filthy says, I don't think Drinkwater is the Dragon's saviour. He's inconsistent and a lot of errors in him. A bit like Gut, though. He's quite a two players in one text. Fantastic. But yes, he is going to the Dragons next year. So Jackson Perdue, I imagine, will be the future fullback for the Cowboys as of next year. Of course, having re-signed a long-term deal until 2030. And what a great young player he is, Jackson Perdue. At every game this year and last year. Marnie dummy half, 20 out here. Their own end, the North Queensland Cowboys with their set after points. 4-point game, 18.

0: gone second half. There is the try scorer, Labor. Purdue was run down out there by Rolly Jones. Rolled back here. Now Clifford finds Labor on a centre field run for the winger. He was off contract into next year, so he does play for the PNG Kumuls internationally, so maybe he might look at a gig with the Chiefs then again. They've got a couple of good wingers, don't they? And Brian Toll and Alex Johnston. On halfway here, Cotter. Back to Tiffett. His kick to end the set. Travels high in the air. Kennedy calls for it, 20 outs. And he returns it a few more metres from there. Sharks will have it back in their keeping. They lead 16-12, 19 gone, 21 left in this second half. This is NRL Saturday Finals footy on ABC Sport. There's a player out there in, I think it's Braden Burns, who's slow getting up here and clutching his shoulder, I think, from what we can see. Hero, some real problems here for Braden Burns on that left shoulder.
1: Yeah, it looks like the contact that he makes with Ronaldo Mulitalo, he stays on the ground after that contact. It doesn't look good. And I'm just wondering whether it's a combination of shoulder and a head knock. But he's taken his position on the field. We'll see what the independent doctor has to say soon.
0: They're playing the Cowboys song. Riding on the horses.
1: There we go.
0: 16-12. Thank you, Ruth. 30 out from that Northern Lions. Sharks with the ball in their possession with Adam Fanua Blake. So he's back off the bench, makes a centre field run here. 40 out. Comes to Cam McInnes. Spins out of the Nane tackle. Five short of halfway. Quick set this for the Sharks. Hines kick will close it. It goes up. 30 metre line. Labor launches for the Cowboys. Loses it backwards. Ref says it went down, and so that will constitute a knock-on for the Cowboys.
2: There's been a few drags from referee Joey Atkins.
0: Yes, he's been very, he's bringing his best for the finals as far as his signals are concerned. So still Sharks 16, Cowboys 12, 20 gone, 20 left, second half.
2: This has been a real problem for the Cowboys. They kick the fence of those short ones where the chasers are arriving at the same time, and neither the fullback nor the wingers are taking charge of who's going to catch it. Seen a couple of errors from Drinkwater in the first half. And we get one from Labart there, just the pressure coming through.
0: So, scrum feed, 20 outs on the field for the Sharks. Braley fires it left out for Nico Hines on a jinking run. Stopped by three Cowboys, 15 out, left-hand side of the sticks. Braley goes short side left now for Teague Wilton. Takes Gideon with him toward the line. He'll play it 7 metres shy. Off here to Braley, open side right, Nico Hines, and Fanua Blake angles his run toward the post, at that something to the ground. Cowboys defending desperately here, 16-12, the Sharks lead by four. Braley finds Trindle, on to Oregon Kafusi, wrapped up down there by Marnie. 2 metres shy, right-hand side of the post. Braley onto Britton Nicara. Catch and run on second last play. Hand in the air from referee Atkins. 5 out right-hand side of the post. Braley off to Trindle. Holds it, goes wide to Kennedy. And now Kennedy will slip through one tackle and score in the corner. And he punts that ball to the second tier. Sharks 20, Cowboys 12. Kicks it, Cumbernauer Sutherland. Will Kennedy scores the try?
2: They do this well, don't they, the Sharks? They can move the ball laterally very, very fast, and they go to the left on last play to decide to run it. Once it gets in the hands of Kennedy, you can see Tom Chester has come infield to try and account for the lead runner, but then once he realises it's gone at the back to Kennedy, he turns to chase once again. Unfortunately, he gives too much space there to Kennedy, who's got a lot of speed, and as quick as Tom Chester is, he can't round him up, makes a dive in tackle and can't grasp onto him. So Kennedy, great speed, great catch out in front. And a nice try there from the Sharks.
0: Played every game this year, the fullback, and every final under Craig Fitzgibbon so far. Those 3 wins and 6 losses. He scores his 11th try of the campaign. Back to Ruan Sims on the touchline.
1: Well, just the key to that one, I just saw a really great shot. It was a bird's eye view looking straight down on that play. And what happened there was a 2-on-1, but they got the winger. I think it was Braden Burns just backtracking on his own line. And you just can't afford to do that when you're on your try line. You have to get up and into the attacking team. But he was backtracking, and that's the space Will Kennedy took advantage of. And he slid a fair way. Look, there is still a little bit of a breeze here, but it has got a little bit dewy underfoot, hence the Rockstar Saturday night slide.
0: 17:40 left in the game. Thank you to our always Rockstar, Ruan Sims. 20 points to 12. Nico Hines is 25 metres out here, and a couple in on the eastern side in front of that Welcome to Shark Park sign here at the Sydney Football Stadium. Only 2 from 4 so far tonight, though, Nico Hines. Right side for a right footer. And it curls into the post again and waved away. So 2 from 5 for Nico Hines.

0: And that does keep the Cowboys in it, 20 points to 12.
1: This is where maybe the home ground of Shark Park might be playing a factor with Nico Hines kicking.
0: Yes.
1: A lot of his practice
0: having those
1: Shark
0: focal
1: Park.
0: Points behind the goals.
1: Yeah, yeah. He'd know that stadium very well. He's had a couple off the post, one slide just to the left. So he's not having a happy night with the boot, which he's normally rock solid with.
0: 0467 920 222. Loving the call. Annie, Ellie, Matt.

0: one. No, I'll tell you who's doing the hard yards. The truckers out there, the bloke who's fighting fires in Indonesia, and all that sort of stuff. So we take a hat off to you. Adam Fanua Blake, 15 out, 20 in from the eastern side. 17 left in the game. You're with Brett Sprigg alongside Dean Halitau and Ruan Sims. This is NRL Saturday on ABC Sport. 22 out down there by Cale Iro. Braley on play three for the Sharks. Left to right they come. Oregon Kafusi. So they've used Talakai, Burns, Kafusi, Hazelton on the bench. So 1-17 tonight, the Sharks. Plenty of changes from last week. So with the five players rested, plus triple back from suspension. McInnes, straightening run here into Ruben Cotter. And also out there is Helam Luke, five shy of the halfway. On this last play, running kick comes from Trindle, who was felled quite late down there by Cotter. Ref lets it go. Catch up by Trindle, off to Zach Labutt. And the Cowboys' most recent try scorer returns that kick to 20 out from his own line. It's called to reset the play there from referee Grant Atkins. Offload was unsuccessful out there by Clayton Burns. So scores here on the path of Teague Wilton. The Sharks turn the fence into a tackle. Rotolo slips a tackle. Steamrolls Drinkwater. 8 metres out from that southern line. And he's lost it to play the ball. So, good penalty though. So, penalty here. A ruck penalty going the way of the Sharks, who lead by 8 points with 15:50 left. We've got fans raising their hands with the 10 in the bin for a professional foul. Won't be forthcoming that way. It will be here a full set for the Sharks. 10 metres out from the Cowboys' line. Kafusi is charging into the man out there in Sam McIntyre. Cross it comes now for Adam Fanua Blake. 8 metres out from that southern line now, wrapped up by Jeremiah Nene and also McIntyre. Braley fires it right. Nico Hines sends the pass back for McInnes. And McInnes is grabbed from behind by Ruben Cotter. 5 out left-hand side. Play 3 Sharks. Up it comes to Adam Fanua Blake, and he's surrounded there by 3 or 4 Cowboys up against the padding of the right-hand upright. Still 3 plays left this set, though. Braley looks to his right for Trindle. Dummies, goes himself. Brought down low there by Drinkwater. This is last play, Sharks. Braley off for Nico Hines. Shapes the kick, goes the pass himself. Wowie, Nico Hines runs the ball into the post and scores the try. To just about ice the game, there's still 14:40 left. So, Sharks 24, Cowboys 12, kick to come Cronulla, Nico's kick from directly in front.
1: Yeah, well, it feels like it's been this way for a lot of the game. When the Sharks get down attacking the Cowboys line, it's like the Cowboys are hanging on every tackle. There's a half chance to score a try on every ruck. But on last play here, Nico Hines gets the ball. He recognises that there's a bit of a mismatch with the man in front of him, and that's Jason Dalmalolo, who's had to work really hard defensively this evening. Nico Hines shapes up for the kick on the outside. He feels the pressure coming from the inside of Dalmalolo. He cuts back off the right foot with a bit of a show and go. I think it's McIntyre in the inside who's coming across to get there in time. It opened right up, and then Nico accelerates, puts it down under the post, and then gives his home crowd a cheer in goal.
0: Back to the touchline, Ruan Sims.
2: Yeah, unfortunately for the Cowboys, it was also a cardinal sin by Scott Drinkwater. He was 2 passes outside of where the ball was. You have to stay inside the footy. The person with the footy is the threat. He'd already stepped out thinking the kick was coming. Hence, there was no last line of defence for Nico Hines, who strolled straight through untouched.
0: So much space out there for Nico Hines, right in centre field. So here he is directly in front. He won't miss this one. 2 from 5 so far tonight. This will make it 26-12. So that would make it a 14-point buffer with 13 minutes left. Makes life very tough here for the Cowboys. In comes Nico Hines. He makes no mistake there. So 3 out of 6 for Nico Hines tonight. And it is the Sharks 26, the Cowboys 12. This is NRL Saturday on ABC Sport. AFL semi-final third quarter. Brisbane 93 leads Adelaide 42. Of course, we'll recap the Warriors-Dolphins game earlier. 26-16 for the Dolphins at Mount Smart Stadium. Andrew Moore, Luke Lewis, Michael Carrianos on the call there with you for another hour or so tonight to wrap up this game, of course. All the reaction from Ruan Sims and the players as one team goes through and one team goes home. And right now...

0: So far, it appears that team going through will be the Cronulla Sunderland Sharks. How do the Cowboys respond? Clifford sends it down there. Off to Kennedy, lays off the pass to Adam Blake. It hits up off a couple of bodies out there, Lukey and Chester. Noah Blake will roll it back. 17 out from his own line at northern end of the Sydney Football Stadium. 12:50 left in the game. The Sharks can just about sense it. 20 out, 20 in. Brayley onto Oregon Kafusi. The 10 finals. His first four at Parramatta. Took on the grand final, of course, at Parra 4 years ago. 8 metres shy of halfway. Rolled back there by Wilson. Second last play here, Brayley. And now the ball carrier in McInnes falls in the tackle of Tamalola. That goes the kick from Trindle. Bobbles through the air. Sets a chance for Drinkwater, who brings it down this time. 28 from his own line. And the Cowboys have it again. It's the Sharks who lead 26-12 with 12 left in the game. And now it will be penalty Cowboys.
1: Well, they need this, Cowboys, just to get out of their own end so they can buy a bit of space and start playing some positive footy. They're going to throw it around because obviously they're chasing it. More points than minutes are left. So they'll get this up down their end and look for them to shift it either side of the ruck as much as possible.
0: So, Cowboys piggybacked upfield here. Not called the pig boys though. Here's Jackson Purdue. Oh, it's a farm animal. 40 out from that northern line. Here's Nane inside the 40-metre line here. Now for the Cowboys. Time running out for them. Can they find something in this set? Dummy half Sonny Luke. He's out there. Dearden. There's a pass wide here, Tamalolo. Tipped out wide here for Braden Burns. Has a bit of space here. Ankle tapped. Heavily down there by Oregon Kafusi. Quietly out here for the Cowboys. Luke to Dearden. On here to Cotter. Off close to no one in particular. Pounced on there by the Sharks in the 10-metre line. Great work again. Well watched by Britton Nicara. So it was almost there for the Cowboys, but Cotter's offload was to no one. And the Sharks pounce on it here. 26-12 their lead, 11 left in the game. You're with Brett Sprigg alongside Dean Halitau and Ruan Sims. And as I said, plenty of posts going up here at the Sydney Footy Stadium. Brayley on the right-hand side now, McInnes. 10:50 left in the game, tackle three. Make it forward. Brayley goes to his right-hand side. Jesse Colquhoun gains a quick 8 or 9 metres. Tackled by Tamalolo. Brayley finds the first to Trindle. His drop punt just goes straight down there behind Scott Drinkwater. And by the time he picks up in the... Oh, it'll just roll dead. It was watched by the dead ball line down there by Scott Drinkwater. So he's playing potentially his last game as a Cowboy. If this result looks beyond doubt. Cowboys tap, 30 out, 20 in. Dearden. Back here again for Braden Burns. 100 games tonight. The very first finals appearance. Sam McIntyre. Surrounded there by those Sharks defenders on halfway. Roll it back there, McIntyre. From dummy half to Luke to Dearden. And he makes the break himself here, Dearden. But he's dacked there by Cam McInnes. 30 at that one end. So, Luke from dummy half. He'll kick. It'll bounce in behind the post and go dead just. I'll have a look at who touched this last.
1: He's like,
0: came off Britton Nicara, yeah. Who was chasing it. So that will be line drop out Sharks and potential repeat set here for the Cowboys, who trailed 26-12. 9.5 left in the game. Back to Ruan Sims on the touchline.
2: Well, I'm not too sure why Britton Nicara didn't put the brakes on a little sooner. I know he could probably feel the heat of Scott Drinkwater coming behind him, but there was still plenty of space for him to pull up stumps. They put themselves under a bit more pressure, the Sharks.
0: Sharks by 14. Does this go 10 metres? No, it does not. So, this will give the Cowboys more ball attacking that northern goal line here at the Sydney Footy Stadium. And I'll waste no time. They can ill afford to. Tony Luke from dummy half. Still within 5 metres of that Sharks line deep in that northeastern corner. Comes here now to Helam Lukey, charging toward that line again. Stopped there by Colquhoun and also Trindle. Played five out here. Luke across to Dearden. Across the goal mouth they go. Clifford for Drinkwater. On to Purdue. And Purdue steps on the inside and scores the try. Cowboys are not done yet. Jackson Purdue scores the try. 26-16. Kick to come, Cowboys. a chance to cut the margin back to 8 points.
1: Yeah, well, they get the repeat set from the little bump to get the ball out for Britton Nicker, as we've already touched on. So they get they go straight into attack mode, as we knew they would. The shift to their left, nothing much is doing, but they get a little bit of space in a one-on-one situation for Jackson Purdue. He's able to step off the left foot and cut back inside. He's opposite there in Riley Jones. He actually goes on the outside, but just enough speed and strength to get past and then step back on Will Kennedy.
0: Quick kick taken here by Scott Drinkwater. So he's 20 metres out here, Drinkwater, and 14 in from the western side. Two from two so far tonight, the left footer. Departing fullback. And this misses right across the face. So two from three. A 10-point game. Sharks 26, Cowboys 16. Back to the touchline. Ruan Sims.
2: Well, it's like Dino said, it sort of came from that opportunity came from a nothing kick from Sonny Luke. It was going to go dead, and unfortunately, just a misread or just a little lapse in judgment for Britton Nicara provided another opportunity for the Cowboys. When they go to the left, they are creating some genuine opportunity. So the Sharks cannot afford to switch off here.
0: Thank you, Roo. So, yes, indeed. So, 10 points the margin, 7:50 left. Around the grounds, AFL semi-final, third quarter. Brisbane 99, Adelaide 50. Game for them dusted, you'd think. This one's certainly not, though. Cows have to make every possession count. Brayley kicks off. Down towards outside the line. Dearden back to McIntyre. Hits it up off McInnes and also Colquhoun. 12 out from that southern line here. With 7.5 left to play. Cowboys fighting for their season. Taumalolo stands in the tackle of Colquhoun. Comes to the left-hand side. Drinkwater. Nana explodes through as well. But tackled down there by McInnes. 30 out. Luke to McIntyre. On tackle 4. 40 out. And they find a break. Chink in the armour somewhere. Flat ball from dummy half finds Clifford. And here is a half break made by Nana. Inside Sharks territory. Rolls it back now for Luke. Clifford. A few steps and now a kick downfield. Sets a task for Will Kennedy. Heard Labor coming. Wrapped up down there. He'll play it out from his own line. With 6:50 left in the game. Sharks 26, Cowboys 16.
1: Yeah, Sharks just need to play smart here. Just nothing too fancy. They don't want to force any passes. Just put it under the arm and try and ruck it out from your own end.
0: Cross it comes now for Riley Jones. 15 out from that northern line here at the Sydney Footy Stadium. Hines at dummy half. Centre field run now for Molotalo. 25 out now. Tackle 4. Gutted set for the Sharks. Colquhoun centre field run. Stopped by McIntyre and Taumalolo. 35 out. Whaley off to the Trindle kick from behind the 40. And Drinkwater takes the high ball here. 10 out from his own line. Feeds it back for Labor. They must want a gap somewhere here, the Cowboys. 6 minutes left in the game. They need two tries. 25 out played here by Labor. Dean Dunningham off to his right. And now Colquhoun tackles him. And also piling in McInnes and Brayley. 30 out, 20 in eastern side. As now a strong centre field run comes from Tom Chester. 8 metres short of halfway. Sonny Luke from dummy half to Drinkwater. Back here for Clifford. Slowed the play down though. They come left hand side now for Purdue. Back on the inside. Burns McInnes. Shares the pass to Dearden. Come Chester. Won't get past Colquhoun. 40 out, 20 in eastern side. Tackle 4 here for the Cowboys. Luke dummy half. Open side left. Drinkwater through the gap. McIntyre not quite run down. Great chase. They're going to set restart, do they? No, still the last. Comes wide to Nana. And now Nana is wrapped up. Offloads to Cotter. He pushes it back here for Clifford. Picked up by the Sharks and Wilton. So, just as the Cowboys threatened to close the gap and get within a try, the Sharks pick it up with Wilton. 15 out.
1: Yeah, well, they're throwing everything at the moment, the Cowboys. But the Sharks are turning up. They are fatigued. There's a number of players with their hands on the knees or hips, so they need to regather themselves, the Sharks. The Cowboys are coming.
0: 26-16. The Sharks do lead by 10. Dummy half Brayley on play 4. Brings it across now for Kennedy. Goes to ground 30 out from his own line. Rolls it back for Brayley. Left-hand side for Noah Blake. Takes Cotter with him and Taumalolo. A few short of the halfway here for the Sharks on last play. Brayley to Trindle. Up goes his kick. And call for by Labutt. Labutt holds the ball for a moment. Draws the player and now sends the pass wide for Drinkwater. 20 out, 20 in. Desperate stuff for the Cowboys. Clifford goes short side left. Labutt Gains a quick to no. And this is play two now for the Cowboys in this set. They trail by a 10-point margin with 4 minutes left.

0: Dearden. Run down here for the Cowboys. Rolls it back for Luke. Dearden on the right-hand side now. Chester. Over halfway he goes. And Luke at dummy half. Short side right. It comes across now. Back on the inside for Dearden. Strong tackle by Mulatalo. Done it over the way over the eastern touchline. So, defence wins games. Defence wins finals. It may have just done then. And it remains Sharks 26, Cowboys 16. 3:40 left in the game. Back to Ruan Sims on the touchline.
1: Geez, that was a really good tackle by Mulatalo. He threw absolutely everything at Tommy Dearden. You just see they made a break down that short edge, and Mulatalo was lucky to be in the right position to put a shot on and shut down that raid, because the Cowboys, they were coming for another one.
0: Sharks have the ball in their keeping, 30 out from their own line. They can sense the finish line here. Hines at dummy half, gets play two underway, 30 out. Off to Billy Burns. Tackled 8 metres short of the halfway here. Whaley looks to his right now for Kennedy. And a nice run here for the fullback on play three. Hold it back for Brayley. Short side right here for Hines. Loses a couple of tacklers. Comes across now for Colquhoun. And he's now to within 30 of the Cowboys' line. Southern end of the ground. Brayley on play four. Comes across here on his left-hand side for Trindle. Now back to Teague Wilson. Lost it in the Dearden tackle. Ball jars free. Picked up by the Cowboys. 2.5 left in the game. Can they get the break here? Water is brought down by Fanua Blake. 40 out. Rolls it back quickly. Chester. Can they beat that scramble defence of the Sharks as they all get back there? Luke off to Purdue. Over halfway. Inside to Labutt now. Labutt runs straight to Britton Nicara. And he's stopped a few minutes inside Sharks territory. But they've got the full set here just about. Still the Cowboys. Dearden across to Sonny Luke. 40 out. Roll it back, 40 out now. Two minutes left in the game. Camalolo, low ball Clifford. Cuts the ball out wide now for Labor. But still a long way from home though, 30 out. Almost picked off by Brayley. And this will be knocked back here to the path of the Cowboys. So it's six more North Queensland tackles. McIntyre back here now for Drinkwater. Needs open space. Shares the pass wide to Chester. It's nailed. Still has the ball though. And Chester is eventually held 25 out in the tackle of Wilton and now Brayley. Center field 25 out here. Purdue back here for Chester. Chester within 10 metres now. Minute 30 left in the game here. Cowboys trail by 10 points. Play three and they run the ball from dummy half with Sonny Luke wrapped up. Still six shy of the Sharks line. Dummy half Tamalolo might get there himself. Offloads back here. Comes off a shot now. Knocked on by Purdue and that'll do it. No penalty Cowboys.
2: Well, hit a player offside I think is what he's making the penalty on. It didn't... It was a loose pass, but he was offside the player.
0: 70 seconds left. Cowboys need two tries. It's a 10-point ball game. Can they score one here? Cotter backs his way into 2-3 Sharks. Tie bodies here in this finals game. Elimination final at the Sydney Footy Stadium. Luke back here for Tamalolo. They shift it wide now. Dearden, oh, it's been lost. Lost by Neelam Lukey. Back here now for Colquhoun. 45 seconds left. Party time just about for the Sharks. Mulatalo in centre field. Wrapped up by McIntyre. Gets away from him. 30 out, 20 in. 26-16. And here is a dash from Billy Burns. Off to Adam Fanua Blake. 20 seconds left. 17,000 strong crowd here tonight, all on their feet. They've been familiar finals opponents, these two sides. With a 10-point lead in their keeping with 5 seconds left. The Sharks will fight on to next week and the Cowboys' season ends here. A true finals game, a real humdinger here at the Sydney Footy Stadium. End-to-end stuff at times, but the Sharks hang on to win by a 10-point buffer. Up Cronulla, and they go through to week two.

0: Sione Katoa in either half. So in the 31st and 48th minutes for Sione Katoa, which includes his 100th career try. CSC Vitalikai scored their first try as well. Will Kennedy also crossed the second half, as did Nicho Hynes. And Nicho Hynes also had 3 from 6 tonight with those 2 conversions and 1 penalty. Meanwhile, for the Cowboys, Braden Burns, Zach Labor, Jackson Perdue all crossed. They had their opportunities at times, Dean Halitau, but alas, they do fall 10 points short, and it's season over for Todd Payton's North Queensland Cowboys.
1: Yeah, we were given a really good match tonight, I've got to say, Spriggy. It was a really intense battle. Both teams turned up with a great attitude, and it was physical from the start. You could see a lot of tired bodies out of the end of there. There was a lot of second efforts, third efforts. You know, those one percenters that you really want your team to put in. And, you know, the Sharks at the end there, they had to turn up on the inside a number of times to shut down the fast-finishing Cowboys. They were out on their feet both sides, but the Cowboys, their strike players, were starting to stand up. The big tackle from Ronaldo Mulitalo on the far side, the cover back down the other side late in the game. You know, it was a really tense finals football game, and, you know, we were treated tonight. I really enjoyed that.
0: Yeah, 26-16. So they split that head-to-head. So it was 3-all in finals between these two sides. They've met 3 times in 5 seasons now. And the Sharks go ahead on that ledger and indeed go ahead to face the loser of the Panthers and Roosters at the Sydney Football Stadium or Western Sydney Stadium next week in week 2. So, of course, we'll know the outcome of that game tomorrow. We'll get to Ruan Sims shortly, who's just lurking as the players shake hands. As I say, there's a few players departing from these sides as well. Ruan Sims, let's get down to you.
2: Thanks very much. I've got the victorious fullback, Will Kennedy, with me. Will, that was finals right from the get-go. It was physical, it was fast, and possession was all within your control from the start.
3: Yeah, as soon as we ran out, it definitely had that finals feel, and I love how the crowd got behind us and everyone from the Shire and all over came together, and, it was a tough game.
2: It certainly was. Well, I tell you what, Sifa Talakai, when he came on, playing in centre, which we've seen him play before, made inroads, scored first try, then he comes back on in the middle and just dominates again for you. How important is it to have strike bench players like that coming into finals?
3: Yeah, it's so important. Sifa, he's a big player in our team, and we love the energy he brings, and that's what we love about playing with him. He's just so tough, and he speaks with his actions. Yeah, so good.
2: To start the game, it looked pretty clear you guys just wanted to dominate that middle third.
3: Yeah, definitely. That was our mentality going into that, and we just did what we do best and played our footy and just stuck at it.
2: Must be pretty impressive to see Braden Trindle come back from that shoulder injury. 4 weeks off, comes and puts in a performance like that. Big shift from the little fella.
3: Yeah, he didn't look out of place. He slotted straight back in, and we love that about his team first, and he jumped straight back in after having that injury, and he didn't take a step back, so it's good.
2: What does it look like tomorrow? Recovery, and then do you all sit down and watch the game? So you're going to be versing?
3: Yeah, a bit of recovery, and then focusing on next week into the next final. Yeah,
2: go and enjoy it. Congratulations, mate. I always say ice baths never feel so bad after a win.
3: They're too cold.
0: Will Kennedy there with Ruan Sims. 126 run metres for Will Kennedy. 1 line break, a line break assist, a try assist, and, of course, a try of his own in the second half as well. So from 12-6 at halftime, 26-16 the full-time score here, the Sharks over the North Queensland Cowboys. As I said, the Sharks go through to face the loser of the Panthers and Roosters sometime next week. Well, the Cowboys can plan Mad Monday and look back on their 8th-place finish. Let's get down to Ruan Sims.
2: Thanks very much. I've got the Cowboys, Reid Marnie, down here with me. Reid, you guys did not have a fair share of possession that whole game, but, oh, my goodness, you fought hard all the way to the end.
4: Yeah, we did. I think at halftime it was 63 or something possession to them, and we defended probably the best we have all year, and... Probably the second half, and probably a few errors that hurt us, and quality side like that, yeah, punished us when it mattered most. So, yeah, look, super proud of the boys, super proud of this group. That's footy, isn't it? Someone's got to move on to the next, and just Cronulla tonight, and we got a great group here, and it's a great club, and we'll be back better next year.
2: Well, you were putting in the shift in. You were getting under the skin of a lot of those Sharks players, and the boys were all responding to it. But like you said, sometimes those just little errors, they just turn you around and it's hard to come back.
4: Yeah, it is. Big games are not won with fancy plays or anything like that. It's just about field position and defence. And I thought we defended outstanding. It's something we're going to look at probably in the pre-season. It's a few

0: errors there, but oh, look, super proud of the boys. We gave it everything, and yeah, look, that's footy, mate, and we'll just walk, move on.
1: Some real positives, your young centres, Perdue and Chester, they look so good on their feet, and they've got such a huge future ahead of them.
0: Yeah, they do. They're two great kids. They work extremely hard. They've been great for us, and, you know, only their first or second year of first grade, and they've lit it up, and, you know, another pre-season under their belt, and, yeah, they'll be better and stronger for us next year. So, as I said, we've got a great group here. This is a great club, and we love our footy, and tonight just wasn't our night, but super proud of our boys.
1: Final game for Scott Drinkwater as well. Obviously not the way he wanted to go out, but he's been such a stalwart for this club for a long time.
0: Yeah, he has. You know, I think he's been here 8 or 9 years, and he loves this club, and sad to move on. He's been probably one of my favourite players to play with. He's super talented, a bit freaky off the field, and he's a super talent. I wish him all the best, and we're going to miss him because, you know, he's been the heart and soul of this club for a long time, and he's done great service for the club.
1: Well, appreciate your time, especially after a loss.
0: No worries. Thank you.
2: Reid Marnie there with Ruan Sims. Thank you, Roo, for that. We'll see if we can get one more victorious shark. Yes, Dean?
3: I want to dig a bit deeper into freaky off the field. Like, he's got freakish skill on the field, but that, he said freaky off the field. I'm not sure what that means.
2: Okay, maybe we'll find out eventually in the next half hour or so. Anyway, let's it's more reaction from downstairs if we can. And we're just having a little chat. It's nice to see big JT down there as well with Rupert Sifatalakai is down there with you, Roo.
1: Thanks very much. He didn't want to chat to me, but I grabbed him before he ran off. Sifa, mate, I had to talk to you because you come on off the bench, you play in the centres, you score the first try, and then you come on and you just do massive runs through the middle. Do you like this bench position where they can just pop you anywhere?
4: Yeah, I don't mind it, eh? Like, if someone goes down, I can play in a different position, but I've got to train in one specific position throughout the week, but then come game time, it could all change. But no, I'm just more focusing to doing my job, and wherever they need me, whether it be centre or maybe fullback, I'll just put my hand up and just get to work, really.
1: Well, I can tell that you get out there, you roll the sleeves up, but you change momentum, and that's really important. Is that something you focus on when you're coming off the bench?
4: Yeah, definitely. We talk about it every week, pretty much, about the job that us middles coming off the bench do. Like, it's more, we try to add another level to our game, and we try and rather be stagnant in the intensity during the game. We try to add another level to it and try to swing momentum back into our way. So, yeah, it's really enjoying it, especially when I got big Tom Hazleton next to me, Oregon Kafusi, Toby Rudolph, Billy Burns. Like, it's just there's a lot of dynamic on the bench there, so it just makes my job easier.
1: Now, I know it's not Shark Park, but over 17,000 fans turned out to watch the game tonight. Did it feel as loud to you on the field as it did to me on the sideline?
4: Yeah, definitely. You know, it always helps when we play a home game, and although it's not Shark Park, we still end up making this ground our home field. So, no, much love to everyone that came out, and we hope to see you again next week.
1: Yeah, can't wait to watch you guys rip in. Enjoy your recovery. Good luck next week.
4: Thank you. Appreciate it.
2: Sifa Talakai there with Ruan Sims, and Ru will join us up here for a little post-game wrap-up as well with Dean Halitau and myself, Brett Sprigg. This is NRL Saturday on ABC Sport. He had 155 run metres, 65 post-contact, of course, a line break for his try as well in the first half.
3: That's great insight from him. His attitude is great. He just wants to step up and do the job that he's asked to do for his team. He joked about jumping in at fullback, but he seems like the type of guy that if you give him a crack, he'll go back there and do his best. So
2: he's a wrecking ball, isn't he?
3: He is a wrecking ball. Yeah. Well, he had a carry as a front rower. That one where he went straight through the right edge defence of the Cowboys, where he was back fence carry, so 30 metres lead him, but then he'll slot out in the centres and the wing and play the, you know, more fancy positions, but do the same type of thing. So he's great to watch, and he's a handy pickup for Perth.
2: Yeah, so the Perth Bears, alongside Nephi Peru, who's going there next year as well, one of his Sharks teammates. And, we'll sort of run the rule across what it looks like for the Cowboys and everything else for next year. The Sharks fight on to week two, where they'll face the likely the Roosters based on seeding and the current form lines. So that's sort of how it looks as far as the brackets are concerned. If we assume, sorry Roosters fans, if we assume that the Penrith Panthers win tomorrow, they'll have the other prelim alongside the Dolphins. So it'll be Penrith, Newcastle and the Warriors on one side of the draw, and then the Dolphins, the Sharks and likely the Roosters. But of course that game still to play out tomorrow, 4 o'clock at Western Sydney Stadium for the Panthers and the Roosters. The Sharks, by the way, have now won 8 of their past 11 against the Cowboys overall, and 15 of their

0: past 18. And they improved their record in finals to 5 out of 16 in finals since that 2016 premiership. So, as I say, it's been kind of their story, hasn't it? And the Nico Hines moment wasn't lost on me there either. When he scored that try, he finished with 3 out of 6 across the evening. And possession, by the way, sorry, on the stats, 54% possession for the Sharks, 83% completion as against 62% completion for the Cowboys. Not going to win any under footy, not any on the ball.
1: No, and it didn't really improve throughout the game. Sometimes when you get that message come down, hey, we're dropping the ball too much, we need to fix our errors.
0: Do better.
1: You do better because there's a focus on it. But admittedly, they were chasing points at the end, so you're going to get errors. But by and large, the 63% is not enough. Reed Marnie talked about the defence, which was pleasing, but they were asked to do a lot of defending.
0: So in the end, they had, look at a few other errors. Yeah, 18 errors for the Cowboys across the game. So there you go.
1: So they had 7 in the first half, I think. So it blew out.
0: Penalty count finished 9-6 the Cowboys' way. There was a total of 3 set restarts the Sharks' way to 2 of the Cowboys. And the players on report, both the first half high tackles, Griffin Neame and Cale Iro. None appeared sort of too serious, but also Cohen Hess failed his HIA. So, alas, the season is done regardless for the North Queensland Cowboys, and that won't affect any future games in the immediate future.
1: What about the defensive rate through the middle from the Cowboys? You know, I was talking about that before, but and this is smart from the Sharks. They really worked them over, particularly when they did lose Cohen Hess. Ended up, I think, Taumalolo made over 40 tackles or close to 40 tackles. Reed Marnie, over 40 tackles. Reuben Cotter, 50 tackles. Helam Mookie, 48 tackles. So there's so much work rate that was through the middle of the field that any wonder why the Cowboys just didn't have enough petrol in the tank.
2: Hudging on the blind side.
3: Teachers have got to be explained to kids that every time you buy a scratcher, you're not going to win. There are some times when you don't win. And you can have a run that obviously in time will be offset by a winning streak.
2: Roy and HG.
4: You just have to wait.
3: You just got to wait.
4: And patience.
3: Patience.
4: And you treat the losses with the same degree of enthusiasm as you treat the wins.
3: That's right.
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6: Today, Louise, we're looking at a magnificent painting by a Queensland Indigenous artist, Richard Bell, in partnership with an American graphic designer, Emery Douglas, which depicts the podium at the 1968 Mexico Olympics and that famous moment in history when the Australian athlete, Peter Norman, stood alongside two African-American athletes who gave the Black Power salute.
7: The large dramatic painting, A White Hero for Black Australia, is based on a photo of this historic moment and forms part of the Parliament House art collection. The collection's manager, Justine Van Murick, says Peter Norman is remembered for his impressive athletic achievement. His race time of 20.06 seconds remains an Australian record, but even more so for his courageous stand on human rights.
6: First of all, he ran second. He won a silver medal in the 200 metres at the Mexico City Olympics behind an African-American athlete, and another African-American athlete won bronze.
8: As they come towards the turn, the two big Americans seem to have it between them, Carlos and Smith. Peter Norman going with everything he's got to try and hold on to them, but it's going to be out in the centre running it through there is Carlos, and Carlos and Smith goes past him, and it's Smith going to the line, and Smith with a terrific performance.
6: And as they were preparing for the medal ceremony, the two American athletes had badges on that were the UN Project for Human Rights. And they said to Peter Norman, this is what we're going to do. We're going to give the Black Power salute on the podium. Sort of, are you with us? And Norman, who was of Salvation Army family, is a deeply religious man and a passionate believer in human rights, said, I will stand with you. So simply all he did was he also wore the badge, but he stood with them. He didn't give the salute. He just stood there while they gave the Black Power salute and made a statement at the Olympics.
7: Peter Norman was born in Melbourne in 1942 and died of a heart attack in 2006 at the age of 64. In an ABC interview in 2000, he spoke about his decision to support Tommy Smith and John Carlos.
9: We knew exactly what was going to happen. In fact, John had left his gloves back at the village, and it was on my suggestion that they split Tommy's gloves and wore one each. So if ever you get a chance to see that photo again, you'll see that John has got his Tommy's got his right hand raised and John has got his left hand raised and a bare fist behind their backs.
7: Though he was regarded as a hero by the US civil rights movement, Peter Norman was reprimanded by the Australian Olympic Committee and criticised in the media.
6: When he returned to Australia, he was ostracised for making that stand. And the two American athletes were suspended, but in a way they returned home to, you know, to a much different reception to Peter Norman. He returned home to quite a hostile reception in Australia.
10: There is a perception that Peter Norman's sporting career suffered as a result of that statement.
6: There's no doubt that it did, Louise. I mean, he qualified many times for Australian teams in the years after the 68 Olympics, but he was never selected for an Australian athletics team again.
7: But Peter Norman had no regrets for his actions on the podium that day.
9: It makes me pretty proud to be part of a demonstration that that has lasted this long, that was as meaningful as it was, that had the response over the years. The things that were going on in the States and indeed all around the world, but more importantly in the States, the things that were going on then with the riots and everything, and amid all this anger, the hostility, the violence, here's two guys that after an Olympic event sacrificed what would probably have been the greatest moment in their life as far as personal glory is concerned. And they sacrificed that to pay homage to the cause that they felt so strongly about.
7: In 2012, the federal parliament formally acknowledged Peter Norman's bravery and apologised for the treatment he received after a motion moved by Labor MP Andrew Lee.
11: You showed us that the actions of one person can make a difference. And it's a message that echoes down to us today. Whether refusing to tolerate a racist joke or befriending a new migrant, each of us can and all of us should be a Peter Norman in our own lives.
7: The 2011 painting of the athletes on the podium by Richard Bell and Emery Douglas is on display in a corridor in the Senate wing at Parliament House.
6: Richard and Emery. Emery is a graphic designer who worked a lot with the Black Panther movement. So, you know, they've got these wonderful black and white figures, and then Richard behind it has got these sort of concentric circles and then a wonderful kind of textural background and, you know, the date quite clearly, 1968.
10: The background reflects Richard's Aboriginal heritage, doesn't it?
6: It really does. And the title, A White Hero for Black Australia, really reflects, you know, Richard's passion for, you know, Indigenous rights and also his appreciation of Peter Norman as one of those early pioneers.
10: Why is this such an important work in the collection of Parliament House?
6: This work is part of what we call our rotational collection, and that collection furnishes offices of members and senators, or in the case of this painting, which is quite large, it furnishes the corridors that people walk through in the building. That collection is not about decoration, it's about inspiration. We're hoping that members, senators, staff, people just walking through the building will see the works and take something away from them. And I know that this one in particular is a favourite of many members and senators.
10: What do you think they take from it?
6: I think they take from it that, you know, you can make a stand, you can be part of history, and that whole thing that politics is founded on is that one person can change the conditions for many.

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3: Hi, this is Sporting Witness from the BBC World Service. I'm Guy Kilty. 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Episodes are just 9 minutes long and come out every weekday. If that sounds like your thing, make sure you subscribe wherever you get your BBC podcasts and turn your push notifications on so you never miss a thing. For the amazing story I've got for you today, I'm taking you back to 1972 and the first ever esports tournament, where one PhD student in California went down in gaming history.
4: I was just really excited to have actually won, because the best player in the lab had gone to a folk dance that night, and the second and third best I had wiped out. So it was really an equal layer of competition, and I got my picture in the Rolling Stone at 26. And it's followed me the rest of my life.
3: Just in case you don't know, esports is where people watch other people play video games. It's now a multi-billion dollar industry with thousands of people turning up to watch tournaments all around the world. But competitive video gaming was in its infancy in the early 1970s. At Stanford's Artificial Intelligence Lab, Bruce was conducting research during the day, but by night he was playing a video game, Space War, and building a reputation as one of the best players in the country. Space War is one of the first computer games ever developed. It was written by a team of programmers in the early 60s at Massachusetts Institute of Technology on the PDP-1 computer, an early mini-computer that used a screen and keyboard. And it was a tournament using that video game, held in October 1972, that's now recognized as the first ever esports event. Bruce won the final showdown of the night against four other players. Space War was groundbreaking for its time,

0: How does it work, Bruce?
1: Okay, you're looking at a two-dimensional map. You're looking down on the solar system. The sun is in the middle. And you have, the background is a field of stars. You have two ships, and gravity sucks the ships into the star unless you get up to orbital speed. There's only four buttons. Accelerate the rocket, turn left, turn right, fire a torpedo. The object of the game is to shoot as many ships as you can and survive.
0: Okay, have you got all that? The best thing about Space War was that players could play against each other at the same time. The whole thing could be shown on a big screen and watched by an audience.
1: It's human against human. It's not really a computer game, so it makes it much more intelligent and lively than other games that were like puzzles.
0: Bruce and his friends had been playing Space War for a few years already by the time 1972 came around. They were just happy playing against each other at night when the computers weren't in use for research. It was only when a journalist at Rolling Stone turned up that the first esports tournament started to take shape.
1: Stuart Brand was just part of the 1960s scene. He was an enthusiast for psychedelic drugs, but also for technology and do-it-yourself technology. He then convinced the editors of the Rolling Stone that he wanted to investigate the opportunity to bring computer technology to the people.
0: As part of his investigation, Stuart Brand visited several U.S. universities and their technology labs. But it was the Stanford Artificial Intelligence Lab and the game the people there were playing he found most interesting.
1: He visited, and so he ran into it, and another exciting person in charge of the lab, Lester Ernest, said, sure, come, you can look at the lab, and we'll throw a party.
0: And that's what ended up being the first recognized esports tournament, given the grand title of the Intergalactic Space War Olympics. When Stuart Brand turned up to cover the event in October 1972, he didn't come alone.
1: The photographer that day was Annie Leibovitz. She was a nobody then, but she was working for the Rolling Stone, and it was quite amazing, click, click, click, click, going through film.
0: She would go on to become one of the most celebrated portrait photographers in America. But back then, Bruce showed her something that blew her mind.
1: I took her picture that night as well using a digital camera, and Annie just did not believe that you could have pictures without film.
0: The Intergalactic Space War Olympics didn't take place in a stuffy basement on the university campus or one of the indoor arenas that esports events are held in today.
1: We were out in the countryside for the actual Space War, and it was just ordinary office, acoustic tiles on the ceiling. We only had six of the wonderful display units. You sat at this thing. It was as large as a desk. The screen was 18 inches by 18 inches square, and it had one color, green. The building was divided up into little cubby holes and occasional room of blackboards and tables for seminars or recreation. It's astonishing to think that we did not have personal computers. We did not have telephones. The rooms were named after Tolkien. So the computer room was Mordor. The break room was the Prancing Pony, and so on. And the rooms were labeled in Elvish. So it was definitely a counterculture site.
0: Playing at 8 p.m. was a novelty, and there was another big change from their usual gaming sessions. At the Intergalactic Space War Olympics, for the first time, five players could play against each other rather than the usual two. Compared to the tens of thousands of people who can show up at an arena for an esports tournament today, the crowd back then was fairly modest. The 30 or so people there were packed into a single room, but at least they'd brought snacks.
1: The beer and pretzels wasn't the point. It was the playing the games. And so I probably didn't even have a beer or a pretzel. But the gallery, of course, I think went through the beer. I was intending to get back to work after the games and do some more programming. So I was probably on caffeine, coffee. Drinking beer and playing games doesn't go together.
0: In the final set of games, known as the free-for-all, Bruce and four other players played several rounds before he came out on top.
1: The spaceships, of course, are in the same pattern, the start pattern each time, and you hold a particular control box. I was on the lower left, and my greatest challenger was the top ship. The free-for-all is essentially two duels. So you sort of know who the strongest player against you is. And so you try to stay alive, you avoid the dummies and the mines, and you're aiming for your challenger. And It goes quite rapidly for the free-for-all.

0: because you either have an accident, you fall into the sun or hit a mine, or the three lesser players don't annihilate each other, they're shooting at you. But if you survive the opening, then it's a duel.
1: His biggest rival on the night was Ralph Gorin, a legend in the space war community.
0: He was as good, and he wrote the game. He was the programmer who wrote the damn thing.
1: Bruce and Ralph were the two best players on the night, and the contest was tight. But Bruce thinks he had one big advantage that gave him the edge.
0: I'd been practicing with controller in each hand, controller backwards. So it was the do not even have to think about the buttons. It was total brain reflex. And I would play two ships against whoever shows up using either my left or the right hand. So I guess I had the hand-eye coordination written into the brain. You practice until you don't even have to think about your fingers.
1: After Bruce clinched victory, the partying continued.
0: Stuart Brand and Annie Leibovitz went around interviewing everybody and taking other pictures, and we talked about how computers were going to take over in the future, and they just didn't believe it.
1: Looking back, Bruce finds it hard to believe people are still talking about his win more than 50 years later.
0: Yeah, well, that's a curiosity, but it's a turning point of computer history, where everything was together in a very small room before it blew up and metastasized across the whole civilization.
1: And despite his status as the first ever esports tournament winner, he doesn't rank it among his biggest achievements.
0: Winning a one-off game when the game has just been invented is not such a big deal, except for the damn Rolling Stone and the famous photographer.
1: Nowadays, you can win hundreds of thousands of dollars for winning a big esports tournament. But things were a bit different for Bruce.
0: I won my picture in the Rolling Stone and a lifetime subscription.
1: After his famous win, Bruce Baumgart received a PhD from Stanford University for his work with artificial intelligence. Bruce Baumgart was speaking to me, Guy Kilty, for the Sporting Witness podcast from the BBC World Service.

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0: Hello, and thank you for downloading this edition of the Sporting Witness podcast from the BBC World Service with me, Lars Bevanger. Today, I'm taking you back to the 23rd of October 1997, when Chelsea's superstar footballers took on tiny Tromsø in a blizzard in the Arctic north of Norway.
1: It was white. I think that is the only thing that I remember, is that, the pitch was starting to get white and a lot of snow coming down. The wind is not good for us as well. So difficult it was from the start of second half.
0: Steinar Nilsen is born and bred in Tromsø and plays defence on this dark polar night. He and his team are about to become legends, not only at home, but in all of Norway and beyond.
1: For us, I think for the whole city, everything was starting the day before. It was a party all over the city. Everybody was talking about the match. Everybody was going to go to the match. So it was just a really big happening for the city, but also for Norway as well.
0: Tromsø had won the Norwegian Cup the year before and had been drawn against Chelsea in the European Cup Winners' Cup. But in 1997, the Arctic team was languishing at the bottom of the Norwegian top division. Chelsea, however, was near the top of the English Premier League and fielded superstar players like Gianluca Vialli, Gianfranco Zola and Frank Leboeuf. The day before the match, Chelsea had left a pleasant 15 degrees centigrade in London and landed to snow and minus 2 in Tromsø. Stepping off the plane, striker Mark Hughes put on a brave face when the Norwegian Broadcasting Corporation, NRK, asked him about the conditions.
2: We're used to bad weather in Britain as well, so we'll be OK.
3: Can you give us a bet for tomorrow?
2: No, we hope to win, but we know it's going to be difficult.
0: Chelsea's player-manager, Ruud Gullit, was a superstar in his own right. The Dutchman had won the Ballon d'Or and had played for several of Europe's top teams. He went straight from the airport to the stadium to inspect the pitch, Norwegian media in tow. The grass was covered by a huge tarpaulin, protecting it from the snow. Gullit was unimpressed when he peeked underneath it.
4: This is the pitch. we'll be like Wembley, okay? Okay.
0: But it would be nothing like Wembley.

0: his worries. After just 6 minutes, a free kick to Tromsø. Steinar Nilsen picks up the pass and lands it in Chelsea's goal with a one-touch shot from 30 metres. The stadium erupts.
1: So I hit the ball pretty good and then it was 1-0.
0: How did that feel?
1: Amazing, amazing in a match like that. And also that first goal was really important for us. I think it was then we really started to believe that is this really the day that we can beat Chelsea? To have everybody of the doubters to get them to be believers. We could also see some of the Chelsea players, they were not enjoying the start of the match.
0: So you were a young player in a small northern European club, Arctic club. Mm. How was it for you to meet these superstars on Chelsea?
1: You are really exciting over the situation. But when the match is starting and you're playing, it's just another player you are meeting. You're not thinking about it. It's more before the match and after the match you are thinking about the world stars you are playing against. But when the struggle is on and you're running side by side to big stars like Sola and Viale, then you're not thinking about it.
0: Things get worse for Chelsea. Frode Fehrmann takes Tromsø to 2-0, and that remains the score at half-time. A marching band comes on to entertain. And as if someone had flicked a switch, a blizzard descends and turns the pitch white in a matter of minutes. Ground crew frantically brush the snow from the markings so that the second half can begin. Gunnar Grindstein is covering the match for a local newspaper and he spots several away fans shivering in the stands.
2: I don't remember how many there were, but there were quite a few. And I don't think everybody on them was in the right clothes, actually, because it was very freezing. Probably they couldn't believe their eyes. But they were quite shocked seeing their team going under first 1-0 and then 2-0. I mean, unbelievable.
0: As the second half gets going, Chelsea manager Ruud Gullit is desperately trying to get the match stopped because of the snow, which is now several centimetres thick on the ground. He can be seen arguing with the Polish referee and representatives from UEFA, but to no avail. What is it like to play in that much snow? You watch the footage, you see the ball stops dead, and it's quite slow.
1: Yeah, it went slow also because, you know, you had snow up to your ankles in certain parts of the pitch as well. So it was difficult. You needed to follow up every ball because sometimes you could believe that it was going out over the line, but it was stopping up before the line. So you needed to run through every situation that you were in. It was strange, and it was also difficult to also do good passes on the ground. You needed to lift the ball, and you needed to play more balls in the air as well.
0: Some later complained the match was unfair because the locals surely would have been used to playing in these conditions. But now, most agree Chelsea actually played better in the second half when it snowed.
1: It was all almost like Chelsea enjoyed that kind of situation more than we. And that was a little bit strange. But then you can also see how professional they were as well. The players was really focused. They were concentrating about the task.
0: In the end, Tromsø beat Chelsea 3-2. And in the cloakroom after the match, goal scorer Steinar Nilsen and his teammates could finally take in what they just achieved.
1: Craziness. I think that's the only thing to describe. Is you know that everybody was celebrating. There were it was just an amazing situation to be in. That you're actually in a really important match, have won against Chelsea. Nobody believed that before the match, but that was the fact after. Everybody was cheering, everybody was happy, everybody. It was like we had won the Champions League or something like that. I never won that, but I can believe it was that kind of situation. It was a very, very strange situation to be in. But also because of the reaction of Chelsea after the match as well.

0: from Gurlitt, from everybody else, you know. They didn't enjoy the situation. They didn't believe that they have lost the match as well. So it was the best times.
1: By the time Chelsea hosted Tromsø at home in the return leg of the European Cup Winners' Cup, they'd rediscovered their mojo and beat the Norwegians 7-1. Yet the first match at home is the one that lives on in the memory of everyone in Tromsø and elsewhere, says journalist Gunnar Grindstein.
2: After the game, there were headlines in Australia about the game, in USA because of the snow, and the pictures went all over the world. So, I mean, it's the most memorable game in Tromsø's history of Europe.
1: Goal scorer Steinar Nilsen went on to sign for AC Milan and later returned to coach his old team, Tromsø. He was talking to me, Lars Bevanger, for the Sporting Witness podcast from the BBC World Service.

0: ABC News with Satyam Weinstein. Green Senator David Shoebridge says government grants need to be based on community need, not political interest. Documents reveal Health Minister Mark Butler's office urged an Adelaide council to seek around $6 million of federal grant funding before any detailed costing or formal planning took place. Senator Shoebridge says the government has to be held to account, saying the example highlights the need for an inquiry into the National Anti-Corruption Commission.
1: We have a National Anti-Corruption Commission that nobody believes can deal with this. If it was referred to them, they'd deal with it in the dark, there'd be no justice seen. This goes to show why we need proper anti-corruption architecture at a federal level.
0: Queensland's Premier says AI giant Anthropic will anchor a massive new data centre flagged for the Western Downs region. The tech giant has signed a long-term lease to occupy the $32 billion hub. It will be built near Dalby by a Singaporean developer and is expected to create 1,400 ongoing jobs. David Crisafulli has told Parliament the project is a vote of confidence for Queensland's economy.
2: Anthropic signed an historic agreement for their first Australian data centre. Queensland will be home to the Western Downs Digital Park, a long-term commitment to our state. It's a major win that will deliver more jobs with the site planned to come online in 2027.
0: An emergency warning is in place for a fire burning near Stockwell Road at Blackmore, south of Darwin in the NT. Authorities are urging people who feel unsafe to evacuate now if it is safe to do so, and are warning that lives and properties are at risk. Meanwhile, a fast-moving fire burning towards the Victoria Highway at Catherine East between the Rail Corridor and Urala Road is also causing concern. A Watch and Act is in place, and Bushfires NT says properties along the Victoria Highway south of Bicentennial Drive should put their bushfire survival plan into action. A new report has found one in four young people in WA have been unable to receive necessary health care, and two in five report being the victim of deliberate physical harm at home. Callum Littlelow reports.
3: WA's Commissioner for Children and Young People, Dr. Jacqueline McGowan-Jones, says her office engaged with more than 17,000 children for its Speaking Out survey. Their responses reveal girls report worse outcomes in every well-being metric than boys, and only 20% of high school-age girls felt safe in school consistently. Dr. McGowan-Jones says children living in regional and remote Western Australia also experienced gaps in access to dental care and mental health services. She's called on the state government to implement a comprehensive, age-appropriate health campaign and legislate the UN Conventions on the Rights of the Child.
0: A jury has found two country New South Wales footballers guilty of raping a woman in the Upper Hunter Valley in 2023. Courtney Indell with the story.
4: Scone Thoroughbreds rugby league players Hayden Charles Topless and Ryan Matthew Hawkshaw stood trial for a week in the Newcastle District Court. Both faced four counts of aggravated sexual intercourse in company, while Mr. Topless faced two additional charges of aggravated sexual intercourse and sexual touching. The woman told jurors she repeatedly said no and stop, but the men argued there was consent. Ultimately, the jury took less than a day to return guilty verdicts for all counts.
0: A man accused of hurling racist abuse at a 13-year-old schoolgirl in Sydney has gone on a new tirade in court today, ultimately leading to his forced removal. Bankstown judge Gary Still has refused Omar Yassin's bail after constant interruptions to the judge and the police prosecutor. A video obtained by the ABC showed Mr. Yassin allegedly called the teenager an immigrant mutt and a terrorist. At least three people have died and one other has been taken to hospital after a news helicopter crashed in suburban Los Angeles. Media reports of the U.S. say the NBC helicopter was operating in the area were reporting on a crash between a bus and another vehicle that killed at least two people. City officials say a fire caused by the crash has been extinguished. The mayor of Los Angeles, Karen Bass, gave her condolences at the scene of the crash.
5: This is a heartbreaking night for our city, and my thoughts and prayers are first and foremost with the families and loved ones that we lost today.
0: And Fiji's police force is investigating the disappearance of up to 7 kilograms of cocaine being held as evidence in the Suva High Court. Police say the seven packages, around a kilogram each, are part of 39 kilograms kept at the court for a high-profile drug case. It says a team from the Criminal Investigations Department is leading the investigation. ABC News. 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
14: Hello and welcome to Stumped, your intercontinental hit of news, features and debate from the quirky world of cricket. I'm Alison Mitchell in London. Had the last barbecue of the summer last night, although you could say maybe the first one of the autumn, even though, yes, schools are back. And it's a little bit more of a chill in the air. We've still got a few more weeks of the cricket season yet. So I'm going to say it's still summer.
15: I'm Clint Wilden for the ABC in Perth, where it's exactly the opposite. The weather is warming up. The footy season's here, coming to a climax. Finals time, just dominating discussions around the country about the NRL or the AFL. But because the weather is getting a little bit warmer, we know cricket is not too far away. And there's still plenty of interest in what's going on with the privatisation around the BBL. Lots of us looking forward to see how that plays out.
16: And I'm Sunil Gupta for Akashvani in New Delhi, where there are seasons and seasons and seasons that never end. Festive seasons, cricket seasons. The Duleep Trophy has just ended. The Asian Games is coming up. The West Indies and Afghanistan are going to tour India for an ODI series. The India A teams for the Australia multi-series have been announced. And I am very happy for one to see a chap called Shams Molani, who's 29 years old, made his debut way back in 2018, plays for Mumbai, left-arm all-rounder, spinner, and has scored 4,000 runs and taken 400 wickets in domestic competitions. Now, you've got to give these guys a chance, because otherwise you're doing yourself a disfavour. And Hardik Pandya is making a return to the big screen, as we would say, as a part of the India A team.
14: Good to have you with us, Sunil. And Clint, you are looking sharp. Clint has a tie on this week and a shirt. You're putting the rest of us to shame.
15: It's a one-time-only deal, Ali, I promise.
14: Some TV duties are calling you. Great to have you. Now, coming up, we will find out more about an historic match that India are going to be playing in Japan. That's the men. But first, Kevin Peterson is back in the England fold. Why is this such big news? Well, he was an absolute superstar player, Ashes and T20 World Cup winning batter, but he didn't always have the easiest relationship with the English Cricket Board or some of his teammates. But he's now going to be working as a specialist mentor in the England men white ball setup as they build towards next year's World Cup. He starts his role with the T20 and one day games that are coming up against Sri Lanka, and he'll then go on tour to Australia and South Africa this winter as well. Clint, let me come to you first. It's fair to say this news surprised a lot of people. Has it brought as much interest down under as it has here in England? And what have you made of it?
15: It hasn't, because predominantly the amount of newspaper coverage about the footy codes, and even more so in Melbourne with the NFL travelling down to Victoria, that's dominated discussions. So there's only been one or two little snippets. I did read the piece in the News Corp papers written from The Times originally, coming from Michael Atherton. That was the main thing that I read about it, apart from, of course, the hardcore cricket websites. My opinion, look, I was surprised initially because, as you mentioned, everything that's happened in the past. But if you want change, well, KP could be the very person to try and do that. I do wonder a couple of things. Can the modern-day athletes, the current crop of athletes playing for England, can they deal with a straight-talking Peterson? That's something that we know both as a player and then as a commentator that he has been. Will they be able to rise to the levels? For whatever you thought about KP as a player, we know how hard he worked, how long he spent in the nets, and how much he demanded of himself. And is this sort of an appointment which has a known time frame within the ECB, knowing that if you are the sort of person that KP Crosby has been for so long, perhaps he might wear people down. What isn't in doubt is he knows the game, he's determined to win, and he knows South Africa, of course, that knows Africa, the venue for the next World Cup. And he's always revelled in the challenges that those big occasions present. He's revelled in taking on Australia in the past as well. Yes, it's an intriguing decision, but you can absolutely understand if change is what's required and what's wanted by those at the top, why he would be the sort of person that you would go and see.
14: Yeah, so Neil, the mentor role is well used at the IPL. Indeed, KP himself has been a mentor with Delhi Capitals, wasn't it, for a short time. So what does it involve exactly? What do you reckon he'll be doing with the England team?
16: Well, it'll be interesting to see. Let me tell you what a mentor's role is in the IPL, right? There's Dwayne Bravo, there's Dinesh Karthik, who's a commentator as well, as you know. And of course, you mentioned Kevin Peterson himself. He is supposed to, and I'll read out from the official scripts, he's supposed to do confidence building in the players, which is different from coaching. It is a more mental sort of coaching or helping people or helping the cricketers. Separation of pressure from the actual performance on the ground and what the player should be thinking about. And some of them have dual responsibilities. They are also talent scouts and also contribute to the big picture strategy. Now, I say this with a caveat. That caveat is that the IPL teams, frankly, to my mind, are overloaded in support staff. They've got head coach, they've got specialist coaches, they've got directors of cricket, directors of high performance, medical staff, and some of them have mentors. And you know what happens when there are too many cooks? And I don't think that too many players as coaches or mentors are required. The other thing about mentors, and like I speak from a corporate perspective, is that normally mentors are for an organization, right, in terms of their behavior and how to do that, not high performance like this. And if you do have somebody who can do mental coaching, right, confidence building only, then that's the type of mentor to have. So his work is cut out. That's why all teams don't have mentors. Now, a mentor also normally is a mentor for one person, right? So he can spend his time or her time actually looking after that person and doing exactly what I said, confidence building. So as Clint said, yes, it'll be interesting. I personally did not see him as the role of a mentor. I might have seen him as the role of a batting coach, right? Exactly for the reasons that you mentioned. He loves batting. He knows South Africa. He scored big runs. That's perhaps where he can actually help. And therefore, you've got to define the roles very carefully.
15: Alison, you've known KP since the very start of his career, and you've seen, well, the magic, the bust-ups, the fallout with the likes of Andrew Strauss and Alistair Cook, his other teammates at times, as well as the reintegration saga. How surprised were you when you found out this news?
14: Yeah, surprised mainly because he has sort of distanced himself, or at least he's not, you know, he just hasn't been involved in English cricket since his career with England, you know, ended pretty abruptly and in a bit of a messy fallout. He was effectively sacked in 2014 with Andrew Strauss, who was director of the cricket at the time, talking about, you know, breakdown of trust. But, you know, as time moves on, people moves on. He's such a big personality. So to sort of have him back in the game, yeah, it was an eye-catching appointment, to say the least. And to those who, you know, maybe, you know, not so familiar with KP's backstory, he was born in South Africa to a Afrikaans father, English mother, came over to England to play cricket when he was frustrated with the racial quota system in South Africa. And he was immediately identified as a talent, qualified to play for England in time for the 2005 Ashes, when he absolutely then hit stardom. But he was often viewed with a sort of level of suspicion or scepticism, I suppose, from a conservative point of view. You know, was he really devoutly English, or was it opportunism, you know, a sort of badge of convenience for him to be able to play international cricket for England? He was very different. He was, you know, perceived as flashy, maybe arrogant at times. He had the crazy haircut. He then had the pop star wife, you know, all things which were, you know, things English cricketers were not meant to be. But he did rub some people up the wrong way as well, absolutely. And then the messiest period, aside from when he became captain and then lost the captaincy and Peter Moore's the coach, you know, as part of that fallout as well, was the text messages he sent to the South Africa team when England were playing South Africa about his captain, Andrew Strauss. And he was cast out of the side. And I remember really clearly being on tour in Sri Lanka, a press conference when KP was being, quote, reintegrated back into the team. You know, almost as if he was some kind of convict, you know, that was being let out of prison to be reintegrated back into society. Reintegration, I felt at the time that was quite humiliating for him. I always rather felt for him in that moment. But he came back and immediately then test series in India, played one of the most extraordinary innings I've ever seen in Mumbai and helped England to win an incredible test series. So he is, I said, an eye-catching appointment. I mean, Sunil, Peterson has a lot going on, doesn't he? Clint's mentioned, you know, the commentary. He's a content creator as well. He's launched his own YouTube channel. You know, what do you think has attracted him to coming back to England and taking this role?
16: Well, I can completely understand. A, perhaps he wants to erase a part of this history that we all know, which was, you know, not really the best. Coaching your country, being back, reintegrated in a very different sense into the team and the team he's played for so many years, I can completely understand that. I would have grabbed it if I were him. But as you were saying, and as Clint was saying, I mean, KP is KP, you know. I mean, you can read him PK as well. It's, he is opposites. He can do so many different things. But as I said, in this role, you have to define what he's responsible for.
14: Clint, he's got so much experience, hasn't he, to pass on to England batters, and particularly those who, you know, might have only been young when KP was at his peak. And I mentioned Harry Brook. He would have been 6 years old in 2005. He's got this wealth of experience he can pass on, hasn't he?
15: Absolutely does. And if he can pass on not only the experience and the knowledge about handling conditions, but also to go in with the sort of confidence that he had, would be enormous for these youngsters. And you mentioned it before, but like so many of these current players in the white ball setup, they would have idolised Peterson in his international career because of the age that they would have been. I mean, even on this side of the nation, although you wanted to beat Kevin Peterson, you couldn't help but just be in awe of what he was able to do. He was just majestic to watch when he was in full flight. His experience, and we know what he has to bring to the game from listening to him as a commentator, and his ability to explain what he thinks is going on out in the middle, that's something that he would be able to do so in even more detail by sitting next to these players. I think it was stealing this from what Michael Atherton wrote in the Times, the line about the lure of the dressing room. For anyone who's played at the elite level, I think that's enormous, and I think that's one of the reasons why he's back. And also, because of the way it perhaps ended as a player, that chance to write his own final chapter as playing a role in this next group of players coming through for England, I think would also be there for KP.
14: How do you think he will work alongside Brendan McCullum?
15: Ah, the big question. Look, Brendan McCullum has said all the right things so far, and I'm in agreement that there's no way that Kevin Peterson gets this job if Brendan McCullum doesn't agree with the appointment. He just, one of two things would happen. Either if Brendan McCullum didn't want this to happen, then KP wouldn't get the job, or if the ECB were determined, then Brendan McCullum would no longer be in charge of white ball cricket. So he knows exactly what he's getting himself in for,
14: it could have been a McCullum suggestion.
15: Exactly. So that's where I'm very comfortable that he knows what he's going to get, which would be at times some exceedingly blunt feedback. And I don't think that that's necessarily such a bad thing.
14: The critical question is, for both of you, and what will be a big litmus test, is can Peterson help England to win another World Cup?
15: I think he can. I think having different voices is always a good thing in a dressing room, and being, let's say, he won't be backwards in coming forwards with his opinions. And I think that can be a really positive thing if it's directed the right way.
16: Yes, he can. Very reminiscent of a slogan some time ago. But can he do it alone? He can't. There's no question about that. If England win, as you said, yes, of course, he'll be right on top and in line for other roles within the establishment. If they don't, how can you pin anything on him, right? You can't. As a mentor, he's tried his best. He's given his advice.
14: Life takes on a fascinating twist whenever Kevin Peterson is involved, that is for sure. I'm Alison Mitchell, and you're listening to Stumped on the BBC World Service. Now, if you've missed anything from Stumped, you can download and subscribe to the podcast via your usual podcast provider. 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On last week's show, we heard from former Pakistan spinner Mushtaq Ahmed about the problems in Pakistan cricket. He believes the current situation could provide an opportunity to bring in former players to make positive changes.
9: This is the right time to stay calm, stay humble, don't make rash decisions, wait for the time and bring all the ex-cricketers and make that committee of ex-cricketers who got the international experience, the people who've done that. You need to have expert people, professional people for the professional jobs. So I think if you don't get that, it'll be very, very tough to do that. And I think this is very important, what I'm saying, to bring the right people for the right job.
13: From the BBC World Service, this is Stumped on ABC and Akashvani.
14: Next on Stumped is Smriti Mandana, the greatest batter the women's game has ever seen, because the records just keep on coming. She was only on Stumped speaking to us a few weeks ago, and she's now the all-time leading run scorer in women's international cricket after her 124 from 64 balls in India's win over Hong Kong in the Asia Cup. That innings took her past fellow Indian Mitali Raj, whose record stood at 10,868 international runs. To add to that, Mandana's century was her 18th in all formats, and that has taken her past former Australia captain Meg Lanning and her record for the most in women's internationals. Now, Sunil, two more records for Mandana, and listeners can go back and listen to her on the podcast on what was a disappointing T20 World Cup for Team India. But, you know, individually, what makes Mandana such a special player?
16: She has the natural gift of timing. It's something like Rohit Sharma has. I mean, she hits the ball so effortlessly. She's not, you know, very big built, not muscular. But when she steps out and lofts the ball, or she cuts, or she pulls, or she swivels and flicks, she does it with such poise. And the ball just sails everywhere. I love watching her, but she's so easy on the eye. And she doesn't take any pressure. You can see it in her face. She is calm and she is cool and she's always there in the moment. Yeah, everybody plays a rash stroke now and then, but she is, to my mind, one of the loveliest cricketers on the ground that you can ever watch. And she is fantastic.
14: Very elegant to watch in particular. I love the cover drives. But is she now the greatest batter in women's cricket?
16: You know, that's a word I don't particularly like. I don't warm to the word greatest. It's too sort of, you know, finite. That's it. Nobody else. Never before, never again. Not greatest. Certainly, you've got to, A, look at the eras. The eras are completely different. How can you compare Sir Don Bradman with, say, somebody today? You can't. Everything was different. So I think you need to look at eras. And within the eras, is she one of the best? Definitely. Greatest? No. I would not say greatest because there's no word called greatest. Certainly, to my mind, in sport. I mean, words like GOAT, that you keep hearing in cricket, you know, Djokovic and so on and so forth. No,
14: overused.
16: No, I mean, you can't, Ali, compare what's going on in the courts in tennis today to what it was 50 years ago. You can't do that.
14: So, Clint, let's bring in an Australian perspective, because if we are, I mean, we're not going to, let's not label this then greatest per se to appease Sunil.
15: No, let's label it, Ali. This is the great pub discussion. And
14: well, it
15: I
14: is,
15: get,
14: isn't it?
15: I get what Sunil's saying. He's quite right. But that takes all the fun out of this debate if we're not going to go and try to find who you think is the greatest. These are the discussions that you have at the bar with all your friends about who is the greatest. And that's what makes them fiery and interesting. So on that point, while you cannot argue in terms of runs, not at all, but I'm still going to put Meg Lanning, the megastar, in front. And this is my reasoning why. Part of seven World Cups, seven winning World Cup campaigns elevates Lanning overall to me. And I'm just going to ignore what Sunil said about not being able to compare and contrast, because I agree with what you're saying, but that takes all the joy out of it.
14: Oh, there's always caveats, aren't there?
15: Absolutely. But see, 145 matches across the formats for Lanning. Smriti's played more games, and that obviously helps. She's played more tests and also got to beat up on, with respect, the South Africans when she played them, which Lanning didn't get to do on the two occasions that they were supposed to play South Africa. I just think, although these are individual statistics and we're talking about an individual as a batter, I do think that you have to also look at the success that you help bring your team and your ability to deliver in those massive moments. So I'm going to put Meg Lanning just in front, and I'm also going to throw this caveat in there that Meg's got a tunnel boring machine named after her, and she'd be the only cricketer that I can think of. So building all the tunnels for all the roads underneath Melbourne that's still currently going on, Meg Lanning, one of those machines is named after her. So if nothing else, that puts her into a lead company.
14: Well, it does. Mitali Raj Sunil, I know you don't want to make comparisons, but I'm going to, you know, force you into something here. But, you know, Smriti, I suppose, yeah, different eras that they're playing in as well. Smriti Mandana was named in Time magazine, wasn't she, as one of the most influential sports people of her time. And actually only Themba Bavuma was the only other cricketer who made that list. So when you talk about sort of greatness, there's lots of ingredients, aren't there, that can go into an overall label.
16: Oh, absolutely, absolutely. I loved what Clint said. And I bow humbly to him about the fun of comparing and contrasting. Absolutely. But again, you know what, Mitali Raj, there are so many points of difference. I mean, you know, the era, once again, all that, right?
14: Well, she was breaking barriers, you could argue, in her era, wasn't she?
16: She was an anchor. Yeah. She's an
14: opener. Played the platform for Smriti.
16: Yeah, no, absolutely. To my mind, Mitali Raj laid the platform, exactly right, for Indian women's cricket. She showed what could be done at a time when there was very little support, there were very little people behind them, there was very little money in the game, very few opportunities. So many things are different today. Today, Mandana is an ad star. She is there in the ads. When you get onto the TV ads in India, you are somebody. Let me tell you, no question about it. I wouldn't like to compare, but I would like to say that there are two leaves on different stages of the tree. The great tree, she was slightly earlier. This one's come slightly later.
12: From the BBC World Service, this is Stumped on ABC and Akashvani.
14: Finally on Stumped, I'm sure, like many of you, I didn't see this one coming when the Japan Cricket Association announced they'd be hosting a men's T20 international against India. It'll be an historic occasion, the first time Japan have ever faced India in a senior international fixture. It'll take place on the 22nd of September at the Sano International Cricket Ground, about 80 kilometres north of Tokyo. Why is this happening? Well, the game launches celebrations for the 75th anniversary of India-Japan diplomatic relations. The chief executive of the Japan Cricket Association is Nahoki Alex Miyagi, and he's with us now. Alex, welcome to Stumped. Just tell us how this idea of India playing Japan in a T20 international first came about.
17: Hi, Alison, and thank you very much, and great to be back on the show. This is a really exciting opportunity for us. The Asian Games is being hosted in Japan in September to October this month, I guess, in Aichi, Nagoya, which is between Tokyo and Osaka. And so that was quite short notice. Only last April that was confirmed. But the opportunity to welcome the top nations in Asia, which are the top nations of the world as well, to Japan is an exciting opportunity. That effort really came about when the government had a few diplomatic sort of connections with India this year, the foreign minister visiting India in February, who is actually from, represents the Sano area and is the head president of the cross-party parliamentary group supporting cricket. And so we were able to give the foreign minister was able to give the Indian foreign minister a Japan cricket playing shirt. And the conversation, I think, started there. And when the Prime Minister Takaichi visited India in July and met Prime Minister Modi, they came about with these agreement documents on celebrating the 75th anniversary, which is next year. By some miracle, cricket was mentioned, and noticing that the Indian team was going to visit Japan this September, it was suggested that a match was organised to celebrate the friendship of the two countries.
14: So it ties in really nicely with the Asian Games then. Mm. I mean, India are the reigning world champions. You've been in charge of Japan cricket for, well, tell me how many years now, because it's been a long, long time since we first met. And what does this sort of mean to you personally, but also to wider Japan?
17: Mm. Yeah, I've been in this position for, 18 years maybe, since 2008. So that's probably the timing that I met you at Lord's. Japan cricket story starts earlier, but actually from 2008, we've had five-year strategies in place, and we've had the long-term sort of ambition of really developing cricket in Japan, but really making sure that we take it one step at a time and use our scarce resources very strategically, taking it step by step, but building a strong foundation. So having something like the Asian Games and having all these top playing nations come to Japan is a great step for us.
16: I understand that the Sano ground holds about 500 people. Is that correct? So, but you're raising the capacity to 2,000.
17: Yeah, the Sano International Cricket Ground was redeveloped in 2018 and has a really nice outfield and turf pitches now. But the facilities have not been developed yet. And so we are looking at the second stage of development in the future. At the moment, there are two grounds next to each other. So to accommodate more people, we are putting temporary stands on the second ground facing the first ground. So we will need to remove them after the match. But with such a fantastic opportunity, we couldn't just have 500 people in the ground, and we had to try our best to try and accommodate as many people as possible.
15: Alex, Japan is hosting the Asian Games. It features cricket. Mm-hmm. How important are the Asian Games for the development and the visibility of cricket in Japan? And speaking of visibility, India's coming. They wear blue. What will Japan be wearing? What's your home kit? You normally blue Japan. What will you have to do about that?
17: Well, I'll answer that last question first. We are known to be wearing pink in the Japan national
15: cherry blossoms.
17: Team. Cherry blossom pink. We had a blue version, but the pink version was much more popular, so we stuck with the pink.
14: Definitely stands out.
17: It does, and it's attracted a lot of interest, and I think for any of the fans, we are struggling to sort of keep up to production, so hopefully we'll have some ready for the match against India as well. But in terms of exposure, Japan team playing in the Los Angeles Olympics is not realistic when you need to be beating Australia, who are number one in the world in East Asia Pacific. So six nations playing in the Olympics, but the Asian Games opens the door to more countries playing or teams playing in on the world stage.
14: It sounds exciting and developments for sure. Good luck for this match in particular, and of course the hosting of the Asian Games as well with cricket. Naoki Alex Miyagi, Chief Executive of the Japan Cricket Association. That's all we've got time for on this week's Stump. So my thanks to Sunil Gupta and to Clint Wheldon, and we'll see you again next time. Till then, bye-bye.
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0: Hello and welcome to the Sporting Witness podcast with me, Vicky Carter. Today, I'm taking you back to 2005 with a road trip that tackles over 120,000 kilometres and dozens of countries, all in a small car, and when it was introduced to the world for the first time. Picture this. It's you, your mates crammed into a car on the greatest road trip on Earth. The aim? For you to get from central London in England to the central square in Ulaanbaatar in Mongolia in under 6 weeks' time, all on your own and raising money for charity. I introduce to you the Mongol Rally. And Richard Birch was taking it on.
1: Launch day was properly terrifying. It didn't look like the start of an epic road trip for anybody because there were Citroen 2CVs, tiny little flower vans, Reliant Robins, just lots of weird cars. It looked like a kind of a strange car convention.
0: It was a bizarre scene at Hyde Park. And it was going to be Richard's first ever road trip.
1: Unknown to me, quite a lot of family and friends did actually come to the start and they'd written out good luck messages on big bed sheets. I think most people who were taking part and most people who are waving us off were convinced that we'd all be back home within 24 hours having suffered a fatal breakdown before we reached Dover. Because it was the first time that people had done it, there was this kind of air of uncertainty about it, which made it all the more exciting. Everybody clapped us and waved and wished us luck, and everyone was tooting their horns. It looked a bit crazy because obviously London was busy just doing its thing, and all of a sudden there was a rude interruption of excited travellers.
0: The first problem was getting out of London. But the team were unaware that there would be more obstacles to come. It all started when Richard received an email from a friend, as a joke, suggesting for him to sign up to the Mongol Rally. But the absurdness got Richard's attention, and he immediately made a phone call.
1: I called up Ben and said, we need to talk tonight. And we got a bottle of wine in, had a chat. We searched eBay, found a rugged-looking 4x4 Fiat Panda, which we bought, I think, for £200. They told us that it wasn't running, so we went and collected it on a trailer. Everything was wrong with it. So we replaced loads of bits and sort of made it look as fancy as we could, you know, fairy dice and things like that.
0: But there's not enough fairy dice to make a car run. What did you feel before doing this huge adventure with a car that was already breaking down?
1: The whole thing was quite daunting. I think the way that we went at it, bought a car on the day that we'd heard that this thing even existed, we'd kind of like almost gone too far to turn back.
0: Car bought, tickets booked, equipment donated, they hit the road. But Richard and Ben decided to do the adventure with two other teams with Fiat Pandas. The route planned was simple-ish. First, they had to get to France, then Belgium, through the Netherlands, Germany, the Czech Republic, Poland, Latvia, Lithuania, Russia, Kazakhstan, Kyrgyzstan, back through Kazakhstan and Russia again, finally reaching Mongolia.

0: And this was to be achieved alongside their day jobs.
1: We'd all booked off as much annual leave as we could possibly imagine. So I think I'd got 23 days in which to do this. And so as soon as we'd set off, we were like, well, we need to make progress because it's work 3 weeks on Tuesday. So we just drove day and night. And so we'd normally sleep wherever we were. So just pull into a roadside or a hedge and all sleep in our cars.
0: Incredibly, they made it to Russia in just 5 days. But things were about to get a little more tense when they reached the border.
1: Everything was searched and the atmosphere, you've got people with guns sort of going over your stuff and sort of looking a little bit suspiciously at us. Very shortly after crossing into Russia, we were immediately kind of like pulled over by police for reasons unknown to us still.
0: But Richard came prepared.
1: I'd been in touch with Aston Villa and they were very kindly gave us, I think we had 40 replica shirts because we'd heard that, especially in Russia, officials like a little bribe to just help things move along. And it turned out to be a very useful thing because whilst we drove through Russia, we must have been stopped probably 15 plus times by police. If in doubt, take an Aston Villa shirt.
0: Handing out Aston Villa shirts left, right and centre, Richard and the team made it to the next country. Richard was taken aback by its natural beauty.
1: The temperatures were hugely hot, so it was up to kind of 45 degrees. And yet, we'd be driving alongside snow-capped mountains. The air felt really pure and clean. The landscape was absolutely stunning. The roads were atrocious.
0: But the landscape wasn't the only thing attracting attention. Richard soon found him being followed by a car with blacked-out windows, telling the team to pull over. Holding their breath, they did.
1: Everybody got out the cars. We had a conversation in broken English. These guys basically claimed themselves to be bigger than the police, in their words. And then these guys pulled out this absolutely huge knife. And then they pulled out a huge watermelon and proceeded to cut the watermelon open with the knife, pour vodka into it, and invite us to a slice. So the range of emotions just over that short moment were super intense. Yes.
2: Nice to meet you.
3: Salam.
0: But this Kyrgyzstan mafia weren't the only friends they made in the country. Continuing to drive past trickling streams and vast mountain ranges, they met a beekeeper.
1: He had incredible English, and he went and rummaged around in his lorry, and he brought out a book and just said, I've been reading this book over and over again and teaching myself English. And he proceeded to tell us how he had been part of the former Soviet Union, had moved to Kyrgyzstan for a quiet and peaceful life, and he'd just set up his little beekeeping place and just produced loads of honey.
4: We've got our own preserved bees.
5: You know Kyrgyzstan?
1: It was beautiful. It did have quite a few bees swimming around in it, but once you could navigate around those, it was proper tasty, proper fresh.
0: Finally, they reached Mongolia. But there seemed to be some bad news.
1: Just no roads whatsoever. They're just fanned out, these little tyre tracks from cars that had been there before. It's just this vast wilderness. At one stage, we found a sign, which on it, pointing in one direction, it said Ulaanbaatar, 986 kilometres. And on the other, pointing in the opposite direction, it said Ulaanbaatar, 1,226 kilometres. So whichever sign we followed was definitely the wrong one because we were lost very soon afterwards.
0: Unfortunately, the Fiat Panda couldn't take the non-existent roads any longer. They were going to have to leave it behind. Despite this, the team were feeling positive.
1: The journey was about the journey. We were just pleased to get to the end and to have had the experience that we did.
0: They'd made it to Ulaanbaatar, albeit on foot, but they made it. After Richard crossed that finishing line in 2005, the number of teams for the event has just grown and grown. It tempted 200 in the following year, and the race sold out online in a matter of minutes. People have fallen in love on the course, got engaged on the course, got married, not to mention a few car, friendship, and relationship breakdowns. So, how was the trip for Richard?
1: It was entirely life-defining for me. I think it changed my preconceptions about danger. It changed some of my preconceptions about people. I just loved it. I'll never forget any of it.
0: Richard, with his mate Ben, completed the Mongol Rally in 23 days, just before his annual leave ran out. He continues to do road trips around the world. He was speaking to me, Vicky Carter, for that edition of the Sporting Witness podcast.

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1: Here is the final of the 4x100 metres relay for ladies. In lane one is Sweden. In lane two, Hungary. In lane three, the USA. In lane four, Australia. In lane five, South Africa. In six, Germany. In seven, Canada. In eight, Great Britain. Four girls, each to swim 100 metres. First girl for Australia, Dawn Fraser, the world record holder.

Full start. Hillstrom from Sweden dropped in. Tension great in lane three there, wiping her arms down with the water as Ruska, the first swimmer for the USA.

Australia a very good chance of being under the Olympic and world record. Greatest rivals, maybe Hungary, the Olympic champions, USA.

0: Take a max. A good start. Dawn Fraser for Australia in lane four, making every post a winner. Another gun went. It's not a forced start, it's just a misfire by the judge. But the swimmers move on, and the race is on.
1: I think they have years for absolutely nothing.
0: There's Dawn Fraser turning. Quite a good somersault turn in 29.6. She's giving Australia a good start. Next to her is the Hungarian, the USA girl, Ruska. Hungary, the Olympic champions, are over in lane three. That's third from the other side. Over this side of the pool is Great Britain, then Canada, then Germany. Tailed off already is South Africa. Dawn Fraser swimming in for Australia. That's Dawn Fraser. Now, Faith Leakes. The time, 64.8, unofficial. Faith Leakes, a length lead from Shelley Mann, the great American swimmer. Australia and America fighting it out. Beautiful stroking of Faith Leakes. She goes into the turn. Faith Leakes turns. Australia in the lead, the second girl in the 4x100 metres relay. Shelley Mann putting in a great fight there. Shelley Mann doing very well for America. There's Faith Leakes closest to us. And Shelley Mann from America making up ground on Faith Leakes. And the next girl for Australia, Sandra Morgan, 14-year-old. And for America, Nancy Simmons. Next to go is the girl third from us, the German girl. Over on the other side, Sweden. Hungary, the Olympic champions, a long way behind, neck and neck with Sweden. In front now is America. Simons of America going beautifully. There's Simons turning just a fraction in front of Australia. Sandra Morgan will have to go hard now to hold this lead for Australia. Neck and neck. Australia this side, America the other. Intense excitement now. Unexpected resistance from America. A team that has, which has won this relay many, many times. Morgan swimming well though. And we'll need Lorraine Crapp, who will be next for Australia. And there goes Lorraine Crapp, almost neck and neck with Rosessa of the USA. And America would be slightly in front now. Only 70 yards to go. Rosessa from the USA doing splendidly. What a surprise for Australia. We'll need Lorraine Crapp. She'll be well in line for a record. Lorraine Crapp going in where? Should be a record, whoever wins, but Lorraine will have to pull something out of the bag to win this. Australia in front just by half a foot from the American. There goes Lorraine, starting to roll away. The race between Australia and America.

South Africa third, Germany fourth, Canada in fifth place, Sweden in sixth place. The unofficial time, 4 minutes, 16.6 seconds, a new world record.

0: overcome by excitement, Australians jump in there to congratulate their teammates. Raincrap looking very, very pleased with herself. And there's the Australian team. Raincrap the other side, Dawn Fraser, Faith Leach and Sandra Morgan have every reason to be proud of themselves. And so have America. It's a beautiful swim by the American girls.
1: We now move for the final end. The gold medal in archery on the line. The flags a little more limp than they were before, as if to say, well, I'll give you a clean shot, gentlemen, for the final end. 29, 28, 28 for Simon Fairweather so far. It's a 10 for Simon Fairweather, first up. And now, Victor Wunderlei. Well, he needs a 10, a bullseye. He needs something to happen. It's a 9, and the crowd can now smell it. Two arrows each remaining. Simon Fairweather. Well, he's quick draw McGraw at the moment. He pulls the bow back, releases. 10! Another beauty, and the crowd rise. Victor Wunderlei again letting the clock soak up a bit of time. 27 seconds to go. Pulls back. The grip firm, releases. 9 right on the line too. He's resigned, one feels. As now Simon Fairweather, after 11 arrows with a score of 105, moves in to snare the prize. And he just releases for a moment, a tad of an anti-climax there as he regains his composure. 25 seconds to go for this final arrow and the gold medal. Simon Fairweather. Well, it was a little wide, but he has it. It's a gold medal. It was an 8. He raises the arms triumphantly in the air. And he hugs Kisik Lee, the head coach. A tremendous achievement. Vic Wunderlei now just going through the motions with his final arrow. It's an 8. And the gold medal has been decided in favour of the Australian. Australia's first ever Olympic archery gold medal. And it goes to Simon Fairweather in his 4th Olympics. The final score, 113 to 106.

0: ABC News with Satyam Weinstein. The federal government is preparing to outline its plan to overhaul migration following a week of headlines dominated by One Nation. Home Affairs Minister Tony Burke is expected to unveil a range of policies, including a reduction in temporary visas. As part of its plan, One Nation is considering preventing the family members of skilled migrants from coming to Australia. Former President of the AMA, Mukesh Hakawal, migrated after qualifying as a doctor in the UK in the 1990s and says that will turn swathes of potential doctors away.
1: There is a set of places people would choose to go where the conditions are better, the family life is supported, and people are made to feel welcome and able to contribute.
0: The boss of OpenAI says the world should trust artificial intelligence firms to do the right thing amid persistent concerns it's developing too quickly. It's the first time Sam Altman spoken publicly since a researcher quit the AI firm Anthropic, claiming artificial intelligence could kill all humans by the end of the decade if it's left unchecked. Mr. Altman says AI models have become so intelligent that a reset is now required.
2: I think it's great for our industry to say we want to come together and we want to be able to coordinate and make sure we have enough time to do this safely. But when there's any implication that because of the commercial pressures in the race, some company or between countries, some countries might not do the right thing, I think that's when people get very scared.
0: Some of Mr. Altman's rivals say greater regulation is now necessary, but the chief of AI chipmaker NVIDIA says tech companies should be left to assess the safety of their products. Meanwhile, US President Donald Trump has called it a hoax and insists there's a sick conspiracy against AI. The Coalition and Crossbench are calling on the federal government to introduce copyright reforms by the end of the year to protect creatives from the threat of AI. Labor's rejected criticism it's selling artists out to big tech, with leaked policy documents revealing it's considering making artists' work available for use by AI companies to train their models by default. Chair of the Australian Authors Association, Jennifer Mills, says artists shouldn't have to opt out.
3: The burden should be on the tech companies to do the right thing. Opt-out would amount to a reversal of that fundamental principle of copyright, that you need permission to use someone's work. So we strongly prefer an opt-in system, which would preserve creators' rights to make a choice.
0: At least three people have died and another person has been taken to hospital after an NBC News helicopter crashed in Los Angeles. The crash occurred after a vehicle collision in the area involving a bus and a passenger vehicle that the US media say the helicopter was reporting on. The mayor of Los Angeles, Karen Bass, says the crash will be investigated by federal authorities.
4: The National Transportation Safety Board will be leading the investigation. And right now our focus is with the victims, their families and loved ones, and supporting those who responded to this tragedy.
0: The Hamas-run civil defense agency in Gaza says more than 60 people are missing after an apartment block collapsed, killing at least 8 people, including children. The 6-story building in the Tal al-Hawa district, southwest of Gaza City, was home to people displaced by Israel's war on Hamas. It had sustained structural damage in a previous airstrike. Northern Territory Police have blocked off roads leading to a fire at Blackmore, where an emergency warning has been issued. Here's Roxanne Fitzgerald.
5: Residents are convening at the end of Richards Road in Blackmore, about an hour out of Darwin, where police have blocked off access. Some residents convening at the access point say they are worried their homes have been burnt down. Another man is worried about his puppy at his property. Black smoke can be seen from the end of the road, but police say getting any closer would be too dangerous. Helicopters and small planes have been dropping water, but strong winds and dry conditions are keeping the fire going.
0: The Territory Safe Division of NT Police has been deployed to the remote community of Wattair to restore community order. The most recent bouts of fighting in the West Daly community saw one man flown to Darwin with a punctured lung from a bow and arrow wound, a car fire, and a fight allegedly involving up to 100 people from two family groups. TSD sees more than 100 litres of alcohol and more than a half a kilogram of cannabis, as well as a number of weapons. They've also made 6 arrests. You know, up to date with the very latest from ABC News.
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0: podcast time with your boys called Middle Mass and Cowan for your Monday. Teddy, how are you?
1: I'm well, Corb, to be honest.
0: Yeah?
1: I'm a little disappointed.
0: Oh, no.
1: I'm a little flat.
0: What's happened?
1: I'm a little sad. You came to Sydney.
0: I did.
1: You called a game of football.
0: Yes.
1: Didn't hear from you.
0: Do you know what? I don't even really classify that as visiting the city. So this is what my day looks like, right? Wake, go to bed, 2 a.m. after calling Friday night footy.
1: Where?
0: In Melbourne.
1: Melbourne.
0: Wake up, alarm goes off 6:15 in the morning. Cab's there at 6:40. Quick dip through the shower, grab my stuff, bang, on my shirt the night before. Get on the plane, 8 o'clock flight, lands at 9:30. Go straight to the SCG, get there at 10, on air at 12. Game end, on from 12 through to 6:45, game ends. Had a beer at the entertainment quarter, watched the first half of the footy between the Crows and the Bulldogs, zipped back to the airport, flew home 10 p.m. that night. That was my day in Sydney. So really I've visited...
1: A couple of windows there.
0: I visited...
1: 10 till 12 after the game, 6:40 to 10.
0: Jeez.
1: To be fair, can I let you on a little secret?
0: Yeah. You weren't even in Sydney.
1: I was in Canberra.
0: You're just annoyed that I didn't point out that I was coming.
1: Yeah.
0: Oh, jeez. The bit happening in the cricket world where we got lucky for once with the timing. Ordinarily, we record this on a Monday at 12 noon and all the news comes out at 1 o'clock on a Monday. Like, it's almost like they know the cricket world to put their news out moments after we're done, but not today. Today the news is out first thing in the morning.
1: We love it. Love it. I think they're I actually think the cycle. I know we like to think that they're trying to avoid our analysis, but I think it has something to do with the football news drops.
0: Probably. We got a bit to chop up, so let's get into it. The test squad's out for the much anticipated 3 test matches that are coming up in South Africa. Of course, it starts in Durban on the 9th of October. Following that, there will obviously be a test match in Port Elizabeth or Cobeha, as it is nowadays, and then the last test in Cape Town. So the squad is as follows. I'm going to go through it. There's 16 names. The batters, in no particular order, Cam Green, Travis Head, Matt Renshaw, Steve Smith, Bo Webster, Cooper Connolly, and Marnus Labuschagne. So all the batsmen in the squad. The two keepers, Carey and Inglis. Inglis really there as a reserve bat. Then the fast bowlers, Cummins, Hazelwood, Stark, Boland, Nisa comes back in. And the spinners, plural, Lyon and my man Cuny, Matt Cunaman, in the squad of 16 for the 3 test series in South Africa. Headlines, firstly, Teddy, immediate reaction. You hear those names. What's the first one that that makes your ear prick up?
1: Connolly.
0: Okay.
1: It feels an excellent selection and a little bit of an anointment of who their next best young gun is, who, you know, in Ricky Ponting's word, makes the game look easy. So has had a big off-season, so to speak, albeit in different formats of the game, has had a taste of test cricket, has had a pretty successful, albeit limited, first-class career. And so I think we're starting to see the emergence of that next player that they want to see, you know, much like Cam Green was before him, that he's going to be given some kind of extended run in and around the squad.
0: Also reinforces, doesn't it, that, and I know I always sprig for it and everyone else hates it and talks it down, but you play well at the IPL with the collection of the world's best players. It leads to a prolonged run at it. I mean, Jake Fraser-McGurk, for example, who didn't have a whole lot of runs on the board, he found himself in and around national teams for 18 months after he had an outstanding tournament in the IPL. Cooper Connolly, obviously blazed a trail over there. Yes, he's been in and around the squads beforehand, but expect to see the same thing here. I think when I put my team forward, Teddy, if you don't toot your own horn, there's no music. I had him in my 11 for the first test, and I was unsurprised to see him there on the back of it. So I think it's a really nice selection. And as we spoke about at the time, it gives them the option to play the 4 quick. So particularly in places like Durban and PE, if that's something that they want to do, it gives them that option if he's able to bowl.
1: Yeah, for sure. And the bowling has a little bit of an asterisk coming back for some, I think, back stiffness. I think he'll be on limited bowling duties in the ODIs, but he's... Yeah, has been quoted as he will be bowling, but does provide that optionality for sure. And then the inclusion of two spinners probably pricks people's ears up. Mm-hmm. You know, historically, you think of South Africa and fast and bouncy wickets, but they are playing in what is formerly known as PE, and excuse my ignorance, I forget the name of the renaming. Maybe you can drop that in for me. Thank you.
0: Yeah, it's actually got the clock in it, but I can't do that.
1: That's way too hard.
0: Yeah, but Kwabeha is essentially what we'll roll with.
1: Excellent. Yep. And so, you know, it has turned there. I think since COVID, more wickets have fallen to spin than pace, and so you can start seeing the Australians preparing for that, and that's a good selection. And Kuhneman obviously taking the ball away from the right-handers. You know, if there was some debate that Wood previously had, was is Nathan Lyon still the guy, and is Roccacelli the replacement? Mm. Clearly, you know, having the right arm off spin and left arm orthodox spin, despite, you know, Connolly also rolling them out, is a good combination, or a better combination. So I guess the only other thing, I mean, you'll want to talk about Marnus for sure.
0: Yeah.
1: I think personally, it's a bit of a non-issue. I know it will be the talk of the papers, no doubt.
0: How's it a non-issue?
1: It will, just let me finish my thought here. Mm-hmm. Is the 36-year-old backup fast bowler? Like, you've got four of them. Then you've got Webster, then you've got Green. Thoughts on Michael Nisa? Yeah. Like, brilliant cricketer. So I know people, I don't want this to be taken out of context. Did his job during the Ashes. But isn't this the time, and he's coming back from injury, to get a young fast bowler in amongst the group that the likelihood of playing is so small? Maybe if they play two spinners, they're thinking, oh, maybe Nisa then plays. But now we're like, in the minutiae of juggling around teams, we've already got two all-rounders over there.
0: Yeah, it's a good call out. I mean, from the personal point of view, you can understand it, because imagine if you're Michael Nisa, you think, I've just had this great Ashes campaign, and then the next time I'm available, they're picking fast bowlers to go on a tour or to be in and around the Australian team, and I get overlooked. And you think, well, what did I do wrong? How come he's not there? So from the individual's point of view, rather than you can understand it, where, you know, it's great reward for him. He's done nothing wrong. Why shouldn't he be around the team? But it is the responsibility of the selectors at a certain point to go, you know, what does the future look like? Is someone going to benefit from being in and around the team and have that experience more than, you know, knowing that Nisa is unfortunately going to disappear? You'd think at a similar time as, you know, Boland and Stark and Cummins and Hazelwood, that they've all got a similar lifespan, you'd think, in international cricket.
1: Yeah, and particularly in the modern tour, there's a world where, you know, someone's not perfectly fit. I don't know whether it's Spencer Johnson or, you know, pick a name of the next batch that invariably have had some kind of issues and probably don't have their workloads up. Get their workloads up for the summer under guidance, you know, knowing that they probably may not have played the first Shield round. Maybe they would have. And so start thinking a bit more strategically, because at the end of the day, it's one flight away. And if someone gets hurt 4 days out from a test match, you can always fly someone over if they're fit and ready to go. And so, yes, that's not ideal, but you got to start formulating what this transition period looks like, because you've now got five fast bowlers on tour who are really in, you know, the last throes of all amazing careers, but certainly not the next generation.
0: The Kuhneman selection is very interesting in terms of, you know, who's the number one spinner in Australia and so on and so forth. But I get the feeling, again, this is another horses for courses type selection. So you touched on the amount of right-handers that South Africa have. In the World Test Championship final, they only had two lefties, and one of them was Kagiso Rabada. So in their top 7, 8, 9 in the batting lineup, essentially there was only one left-hander. D'Souza's obviously come in recent times to give them another one there in the batting lineup, but maybe that's part of the thinking. You also go back to the SCG, and obviously Todd Murphy was the guy that was in the squad. It wasn't as if they called up Kuhneman at that particular time to be the second spinner in and around, or the spinner, obviously in the absence of Nathan Lyon, who was obviously injured at the time.
1: What can you see a world where Kuhneman plays and Lyon doesn't?
0: Yes.
1: Yeah, yep. I can too.
0: Yeah.
1: I wouldn't discount that, I guess, is my point. And people probably think, oh, Kuhneman there for when they play two spinners.
0: No.
1: I think, the other two venues, I think there's a world where they play four fast bowlers. and then play two spinners in the third venue. So we'll see. I guess my point is I don't think Nathan Lyon is the protected species that he once was 2 years ago, and they've shown their hand there by not playing him in a few test matches.
0: Can we go back to the Marnus point? Why is it a non-issue? So if you've got a number three that hasn't been scoring runs and hasn't got 100 in 3 years, and then they pick him in the squad, I don't understand how it's a non-issue.
1: Well, it's now a non-issue because they've selected him.
0: Right.
1: What debate can we have?
0: Still a debate about they got 16 players and only 11 walk out onto the field. So is he guaranteed to get a start, or is he going to find himself there as a reserve batsman, which, by the way, he did in the West Indies. It wasn't as if they, they took him there and then dropped him. So who's to say he's a certain starter here?
1: Yeah, I think he's... Given that he's on tour, I think he's more likely to start in the test team than warm the pint. So, I mean, what I heard, we're listening to George Bailey's comments, was this is real last chance saloon. You know, when you open up commentary saying, we're all well aware of the pressure on him to score runs. But it goes for the rest of the top six. Like, this is a team that is constantly four for 120. And so there's, I know his credits are probably out and this is it, but there are a few guys there that got to get their head down and start churning him out.
0: Yep. You would think it's one of, or it's two of Marnus, Webster, Conley, Inglis. So everybody else is a lock, aren't they? Green's playing, Head's playing, Renshaw's playing, Smith's playing, and Carey's in the team. So you sort of, what's it, the Goosebumps novel? You can pick your own adventure there. So Marnus, Webster, Conley, Inglis into two spots.
1: Mm-hmm.
0: How good? Can't wait. It's getting closer. There's also going to be a two-day tour game. So look out for that in Potchefstroom. So that'll be the only red ball hit out that the Aussies will have before that starts. And all of this follows a whole lot of 50-over cricket. So we learnt the squad last week for those games. There's six 50-over matches, three in Zimbabwe, three in South Africa. And by the way, this is a pretty good team too. So Marnus Labuschagne was dropped from that. He's only got two 50s in his last 18 hits, averaging 21 in 50-over cricket. Also axed from the last time Australia played. And you got to keep in mind too, that wasn't a full-strength Australian team. Matt Short, Ben Dorsius, Todd Murphy and Liam Scott all out. The Aussies have struggled in 50-over cricket recently. So lost five of their last six bilateral series. They also didn't win the Champions Trophy in that time. They've had ODI retirements with Smith, Maxwell and Stoinis since they last won the World Cup. Ollie Peake's in the squad. Joel Davies is in the squad. Cummins and Stark are going to play the ODIs against South Africa, but they won't play the first three against Zimbabwe. Josh Hazlewood is going to play all six. And Marsh and Cummins will share the captaincy. So they still have not named a full-time captain of the ODI team. And basically they're going to keep it fluid, that the two guys will share those responsibilities, you would think, with the planning that Cummins is going to be fit and available for the World Cup back end of next year.
1: Captain fluidity.
0: Yeah. What do you make of that?
1: Interesting. The captaincy specifically?
0: Yeah.
1: I find it odd. I think they obviously don't want to upset Pat. He's not there that much aside from World Cups, and so when he is there, he's still captain. I think they're far better naming a full-time captain to help shape that team. I think that's half the problem.
0: Is that Marsh?
1: Well, it needs to probably be Mitch Marsh if Pat Cummins isn't going to play.
0: So the batters here, Greenhead, Marsh, Peake, Renshaw, Conley, Joel Davies, Davies obviously has the bowling.
1: My boy.
0: Option. Yeah, we're big Joel Davies fans. Inglis and Carey, obviously both part of that. Inglis is the first choice keeper. You've got to keep reminding people in white ball cricket. And Carey goes as the batter or the backup. And then Bartlett, Cummins, Ellis, Hazlewood, Johnson, Stanlake, Stark as the quicks. And Adam Zampa, obviously, is the white ball spinner. So there's a few new names you were looking for with the test squad. So Bartlett, Johnson and Stanlake in and around the ODI team.
1: Yeah, I mean, Xavier Bartlett's an interesting kind of name. He's obviously fit. Maybe his workloads aren't there for four-day cricket, but he feels like a natural, next-gen test player for sure. So let's hope he can swing that new ball and take some wickets and put his name forward. It's great to see Ollie Peake get a game. Great to see Joel Davies get a game. not to be confused with his older brother, Ollie, who

0: got 100 in a warm-up game, opening the batting for New South Wales last week as a sidebar. So that's a side talking point. And, you know, we'll see where that lands. But that looks a pretty good ODI team.
1: While we're knocking out a whole lot of conversations around squads and selections and everything else. So those games, by the way, the 50-over matches, start on the 15th of September. They're all done by the 30th. So it's a pretty full-on 16 days with six 50-over matches across two countries in that time. Speaking of selection, Teddy, the Australia A squads dropped too. Now, I'm always fascinated in these because it gives us a little bit of a glimpse into what the selectors are thinking. The fact that it's in India skews that a little bit, and I noticed a couple of guys have gone here really in preparation for the Border Gavaskar Trophy, which is obviously going to be contested in January or early next year. The batters, Hanscom, Callaway, Constance, McSweeney, Jason Sanger. Keepers, Harper and Phillippe. Jack Edwards, along with Liam Scott, both as your all-rounder options. And then Doggett, Richardson, Hatcher, O'Neill, all as your fast bowlers, and only two spinners going, Murphy and Rocacholi. This was the first clue, by the way, that Kuhneman was obviously going to be going to the test squad, the fact that he wasn't part of the tour to go to India. So two red ball matches, September 22, September 29, in Puducherry, which is about 130 kilometres south of Chennai on the coast of the Bay of Bengal. So that's it's a new venue that we don't often hear about in India. Gee, they got some venues and cities, don't they, in that part of the world.
0: Enjoy then, that tour, boys.
1: And then the one-day squad.
0: Real ripper.
1: The one-day squad is Constance, McSweeney, Owen, Phillippe, Shaw. So Lockie Shaw with the one-day squad. Edwards, Hardy, Liam Scott. Nikhil Chaudhary, who I think is actually an incumbent in Australia's T20 team at the moment. Beardman, Dorshus, Johnson, and the two spinners there are Murphy and Tanvir Sanger for the ODI, the 50-over component, which is played in early October.
0: So basically, if you're one of the top 40 cricketers in Australia, you're not playing in the Sheffield Shield.
1: Well, tell you what, if you're not going on one of these tours, either to play white ball cricket or red ball cricket for Australia or Australia, right? You're back in the queue, aren't you?
0: But I miss Curtis Patterson's name there.
1: He's not listed.
0: Interesting, but
1: you'd complain
0: but
1: the other way.
0: There, that, yeah, that off the top, Pete Hanscom.
1: Yeah, he's there.
0: 35 years old. So you think that's a purely he's a good player of spin, and we might need him for the Indian series.
1: I think the only time he's played recently was the India series last time, wasn't it? 2023. So 4 years later, he's leading run scorer in Shield cricket.
0: Are we getting a bit funky here?
1: Well, if nothing else, it's a good experience, head, isn't it, to take over as part of this group with a whole lot of younger guys? You know, Callaway and Constance and McSweeney. Like, wouldn't they be well served by having someone like Pete Hanscom there?
0: For sure. I mean, highly experienced player in lots of conditions, has a Test 100, you know, county conditions, good, excellent player of spin, and make no mistake about it. And so, yeah, I think that's a view, but I just get very frustrated when so many players are taken out of our domestic competition.
1: What are they meant to do?
0: Well, it's almost as though this is part of India's grand plan. You know, it's
1: otherwise we'd be complaining that they don't go to India.
0: It's a conspiracy theory to weaken the pathway of Australian cricket. Let's give them tours to India, but let's just make sure that it's done for the first 2 weeks of the Sheffield Shield. Plenty of other time in the year they could be in India. Why now?
1: I don't think it's that deep.
0: Of course it's not that deep. I'm being silly.
1: Yeah.
0: Can't you tell I've got my silly face on?
1: Yeah. Well, they're unavailable for... They need to be clear for 2 months, obviously, anyway. So they're not allowed to play during that particular period. And then the states want to see them at some particular point in time. They want them available for the Big Bash. So there's only so many places in the calendar, isn't there, where they can go and do a tour like this.
0: About now. How about September?
1: Yep. So if it was a month earlier, it'd be better suited.
0: Fine.
1: Mm-hmm. I think it's.
0: I guess it's what we're now saying is we will do anything within our power to try and win an away series in India.
1: Yeah.
0: But that's a very short term view, and if that's the express goal, then okay, fair enough. This is without doubt the best way to do that. If it's about the long term health of Australian cricket, you know, I'd probably need convincing.
1: Mm.
0: You disagree?
1: Yeah, I think it's worthwhile. I think it's a high level of cricket. It's a great opportunity to go over there and do it. I don't know how many of those guys will actually be in the Border Gavaskar Trophy squad, but I think there's
0: Probably about

0: out two or three.
1: Yep.
0: And so we're taking out 30 cricketers or however many, 25 cricketers to service the needs of two or three.
1: So you're basically saying, we lose a lot out of it. Like, isn't it great development for those top guys that are actually on the precipice of playing for the national team as opposed to someone who's come up from grade cricket or whatever to play in the Shield? Like,
0: yeah, sure. There's some flow through. I think it's just the timing. It's obviously, I'm not disputing the fact that it's an awesome tour to go on, great for your experience, but yep. Are you better off getting a massive Shield 100 or grinding out a whatever that might be in India? I don't know. Who knows? They're playing on a ground. They've never played it before. I don't know. Anyway, we don't need to get bogged down here.
1: No, I still think...
0: I'm not even sure that my views...
1: How firmly I hold it.
0: It's just a feeling. It's a feeling.
1: There'll be plenty of time for them to play Shield cricket. I think the Australia A stuff's well worthwhile. Tom Morris's story, which broke, I got a reply from Ross in the replies to Tom's tweet saying, is it too late for you and Ed to discuss this on the pod? Well, no, it's not. Tom tweeted this morning, in fact, 20 minutes ago before we hit record here.
0: What did he say?
1: It's crunch time for the future of the BBL in Australia, a huge 48 hours ahead. Queensland and South Australia have pushed back strongly on a tax which would financially penalise them for rejecting privatisation. Cricket Australia is prepared to go to market with four of the six states on board and the players. So that's from Tom Morris, of course, the journalist with Channel 7, of course, works on all their cricket coverage and various other things. I got lots of questions.
0: I'm sure. I don't know how many I can answer, but just give me the insight, the life of a journalist. Like, how does Tom get that? Feeding him? Like, this guy is so well sourced. He's got a local source that is literally just handing him off every single. You know, read some of his tweets. It's like he's in the room.
1: Yeah. That's not where my mind goes when I read the news that comes through, but I can understand that those questions would be asked. I'm more interested in the actual conversation. What are you thinking? He's a little too close to it.
0: Oh, I don't know. I'm not suggesting. It's just amazing the stuff that he puts out in the Twitterverse.
1: Yeah. Well connected. He's doing his job well.
0: I'm sure if someone just floats whatever through, just tweet whatever hits your desk, I guess.
1: Cricket Australia haven't done a great job then at being trying to keep these conversations inside the tent, have they? Like, if the fact that everything that comes from that's been discussed inside ends up on the outside. But that's been the process the whole way through. I think clearly the states have not been on board right from the start. They're not on board now. And the way that it's the majority of it's played out public has been pretty messy. And ultimately it's Cricket Australia's job to try and whip them all into action. And they've done a poor job trying to herd them all together at this particular stage. The actual point of the story. So Queensland and South Australia pushed back strongly on a tax which would financially penalise them for rejecting privatisation. When did this come forward, that all of a sudden there's going to be a tax involved if you weren't part of the privatisation model? That the whole self-determination model and everything else about, if you don't want to do it, that's all fair play and everything else. And now it turns out, actually, if you don't want to do it, there's going to be a penalty attached for that. That doesn't sound like a self-determination model. That sounds like, hey, if you're not in, we're going to...
0: Coercive model.
1: Yeah, we're going to whack you for it.
0: Yeah. It does sound coercive. I think the self-determination is fast becoming the self-interest model as people scramble to make sure that they're cutting themselves the best deal, knowing what feels as though there's a lot of movement towards this happening sooner rather than later. The key thing there for me was actually and the players.
1: Yeah.
0: Because...
1: So they've got the MOU done.
0: No, they don't. I think, you can only assume that they're happy to crack on under the old one, and the players then have all the leverage come 2028. But this is Cricket Australia and the executives and the board, this is their decision to make. And so, but
1: what happened to the four points that they had to work through before they went to market? And I spoke to Todd Greenberg up in Darwin, I think, on the first day, and he reinforced that, hey, we won't be selling any of these teams before the start of the Big Bash this year. And I quizzed him on that particular point about, so what, that's off the table now? Those four things won't be worked through before they go to market?
0: Evidently. I mean, I'm not inside the tent, but that's what I'm...
1: Well, that's a lie.
0: I'm getting the same information that you and Tom are getting, so that's how it feels.
1: Well, that would be a big that would be a big thing to walk back, to basically say, hey, we won't do it, and then all of a sudden they are doing it.
0: I don't think it's a Cricket Australia walk back. I think, don't forget, that those four preconditions were agreed to by the states, not Cricket Australia. And so it would be a reneging from certain states having agreed to that to then go back to Cricket Australia and say, we've changed our mind. So
1: who's running the show here, Cricket Australia or the states?
0: Well, I think the states are certainly trying to influence the outcome, but ultimately it will be a Cricket Australia board decision.
1: Don't try and excuse them of anything on this front. I mean, ultimately it's their job to try and move forward on one, but that was the whole idea of that June meeting, that it was, hey, we're all on the same page, this is where we're going from here. If they're just going to barge ahead and do it and then put penalties in place and basically try to manipulate it from that front, they should have done this back in April. Like, at the end of the day, if you want to just barge ahead, why pretend that you want everyone on board when ultimately you get to an outcome multiple months down the track, everybody's not on board, and then we say, oh, to hell with it, we're going to do it anyway. And then you think, well, if that was your approach, you may as well have just said, we're going to do it anyway at the start, and too bad, so sad for the states that don't want to be part of it. Does it change, just put your board member hat on for me, does it change New South Wales' decision if you're going to cop a tax for not going down the privatisation model? Will that impact whether you want to sell now or not?
0: No.
1: Right. So you're still a no?
0: Effectively, yeah.
1: So Tom's wording there in that tweet reads, Queensland and South Australia have pushed back strongly on a tax which would financially penalise them for rejecting privatisation.
0: To be clear, New South Wales is obviously against
1: against
0: that model, it says, has made that clear that is unfair. It just doesn't change the outcome.
1: So four of the six states on board. So you're one of the two states, basically, which means either South Australia or Queensland are actually a yes, they're on board, but they're also unhappy with the tax. I don't understand how that makes sense. If they're selling, what do they care if the other states get taxed or not?
0: Well, I don't think they're selling by the sounds of things, and so they care. And so you got to remember, so just what I do want to do is just, you said, why didn't they barge ahead in April? And it's the right question to ask. I guess where my mind goes to is, if this happens, at least, you know, that wasn't at that point in time a self-determination model.
1: Mm-hmm.
0: And so, you know, it is a better setup of not being forced to sell. And then the question is, if you're not forced to sell, you shouldn't be penalised for it. So I think there's still some work to do and some negotiation for this to happen. But you're right. Look, it feels like there is a lot of momentum, but New South Wales's position has been articulated pretty clearly.
1: If nothing else, this is a very shoddy way for it all to have played out, like from start to finish. And I don't think it's a great look for the game. I don't think it's done the game any favours in the way that it's represented itself publicly. I think the rest of the world and the general public would look at Australian cricket and think, gee, it's been pretty haphazard from start to finish. The states all aren't on board. It's a mess. I don't think it's been the best thing for cricket. Whether we're doing privatisation or we're not doing privatisation, it looks like, from the outside, the governing body hasn't been able to get its ducks in a row and get everybody in order. Whether that's running its own business, whether it's controlling the states, whether it's trying to move in, forward together in a particular direction. And that hasn't changed, unfortunately. From the minute privatisation came up in January to now, it's the same thing repeating and has done for 9 months.
0: Yeah, and it's, I'm sounding like a broken record, but it plays to, it is the easy option rather than fixing the operating model that it currently exists under. So we'll see where it gets to.
1: And then, hopefully with more money, we'll run it better. We haven't been able to do it with a smaller pool of money, but with a larger pool of money, I'm sure it'll be different. So we'll see how that goes. In the BBL, by the way, Ben Stokes has signed with the Adelaide Strikers. So that's good news.
0: Interestingly, we're privatising the Big Bash because we can't attract the best players. When in actual fact, it was just changing the salary cap and not having a silly draft.
1: Yeah. Amazing.
0: Discuss.
1: Johnny Bairstow has also been linked with a move to the BBL. He's going to play, or at least the Melbourne Renegades are keen on him. It's Tom reported during the week.
0: Maybe he could go to the Strikers as well, and then we could have Alex Carey and Bairstow. We could have the photos of them arm in arm.
1: That'd be good.
0: Yep.
1: Adam Zampa's off to the Hurricanes, so that's his fifth franchise. He's played for the Thunder, the Strikers, the Stars, the Renegades, and now the Hurricanes.
0: He's got the full clown hat.
1: He does. It's a lot of hats and tracksuits in the cupboard. No clash with the limited overs schedule. So that's a great signing for Hobart. They get one of the world's best spinners.

0: at this particular stage, given the fact that he's going to play the whole tournament. So that's something that doesn't always happen with the Whitehall representatives.
1: If you were Nihal Chowdhury, would you be upset with that?
0: They can play together, can't they?
1: Oh, maybe.
0: Yeah. England leg spinner Calvin Harrison has signed with the Perth Scorchers.
1: Calvin Harris is coming to the Big Bash.
0: Calvin Harrison?
1: He's going to play some tunes. I think he's, that's what we need. We need some world-class DJ at the Big Bash.
0: I think he's Calvin Harris's son. He's Calvin Harrison. He's South African born. He's Kiwi raised.
1: Come for the analysis. Stay for the jokes. That is good.
0: 97 wickets at 22. So he's a bit of a T20 specialist. Got a economy rate of 7.7, which isn't bad for a leg spinner in the shortest format of the game. Any views on Will Pekowski? I know that's a sharp segue from BBL signings to settlement with Cricket Australia and Cricket Victoria over a series of concussions that ended the 28-year-old's career. Had 13 concussions, which caused lingering effects. He's spoken about it previously, about the fatigue, the headaches, the nausea, and the vision loss that he has experienced. He's also launched legal action, by the way, against Melbourne Private School Brighton Grammar, alleging a breach of duty of care following a concussion at training back in 2014. How significant is this for the game, a settlement between CA, Cricket Victoria, and Pekowski?
1: I don't really have the details. I'm a little short of commentary, really. I don't know. What do you think?
0: Yeah, I mean, it's a very different sport, isn't it, to tackle football or whatever, but it's consistent when it comes to head trauma with what we're seeing in other sports.
1: It's interesting. Evidently, the only thing I will say, if he's looking for some kind of settlement with the school where his first concussion happened, he obviously came in with a precondition around concussion potentially into cricket, into the system. And so is it fair to then play that out? I don't know. That's for the lawyers to work out.
0: Pakistan, I thought this was going to lead our show today. It's obviously this all unfolded last Tuesday after we're on Monday. But obviously lost at Lord's by 194 runs. They lost the series 2-0. That follows obviously an innings defeat at Headingley. And then the PCB swung the axe, axing seven players, not from the team, from the squad. So seven players gone. We're two tests into a three-test series, which is already over. And here's the kicker. They sacked the coach too, which is their old calling card. Pakistan have lost 15 of their last 20 test matches. They've lost 10 of their last 11 abroad. The statement reads, the players include Mohammad Rizwan, Imam Al-Haq, Salman Aliaga, Ali Usman, Amir Jamal, Mohammad Awas, and also Kamran Shahzad are all the seven players that are gone. And additionally, Sarfraz Ahmed and Umar Gul have also been released and replaced by Mike Hessen and Ashley Nofke immediately. So four of those guys played at Lord's. Salman Aliaga, who was dropped for the Lord's test match, captained the team in the first test at Headingley. And Imam suffered a low-grade calf tear, which he was criticised for not batting in either innings. And Stuart Broad was one of those loudest critics. He's now been investigated by the PCB for the injury and whether he was able to bat or not. And Akid Javid, who's the chief selector, came out and said basically, we thought he should have at least had a go at trying to bat as part of that. So they've got seven call-ups, Teddy. Five of them are uncapped. And here's the real kicker. I don't know if you saw this later in the week. So after they'd sacked these seven guys mid-series and called up seven new players, five of them who have never played before, they had a booking with King Charles, so they had to go and do a particular event. And the PCB felt it would be an embarrassing look if they sent half a squad there because all these guys were still in transit to replace them. So they told the seven who had been dropped that they had to stick around and attend this event with the King, of which three of them told them to kick rocks. The three most experienced players basically said, there's no way I'm going to do that. And everybody else went. So the other four who had been binned from the squad had to go and meet the King.
1: I mean, there's been some low points in Pakistani cricket, but this could be the nadir. This is new depths,
0: isn't it?
1: Where to from here? How do you convalesce a group of humans to believe in some kind of common cause to get any kind of outcome?
0: Selector quit too. Misbah Al-Haq, he quit over protest due to the fact he wasn't consulted about the mass changes, which I think is pretty, it's pretty good grounds to give it away, isn't it? When you're the selector and you didn't know seven guys were getting axed and the coach was gone, I think that's probably about time where you go, you know what, I don't need to be doing this anymore. So
1: hang about. Why did you wait so long for that punchline?
0: I know, that was... That,

0: That's a great build up to the gag.
1: Incredible. Ramiz Raja, I know he's been very critical of the whole setup, as he would be. And I think I mentioned last week, I felt like when he was in charge of Pakistan cricket, even going back 4 or 5 years ago, that things felt like they were moving and that the team was, you know, on the precipice of really giving it a shake on the national level. And they got some great cricketers individually, but I'm with you. I feel like I don't think it's been quite as bad as it has been now in my time. And think about the fact we've lived through, you know, 20 years where Pakistan didn't play home matches, and at least they're doing that nowadays. And yet, it's as bad as it's been on field. And the fact that these stories, you know, continue off field, and this is just an all new level. So sad times.
0: It's going to take someone who's willing to lose their job to upset a few people, or maybe it's top down. Yeah. You know, the PCB just needs to actually have a different view of how to get an outcome here.
1: And
0: sacking people willy nilly ain't it mid tour. No.
1: And it feels very intertwined politically with everything that's going on at the moment, which, yeah, as we know, makes these issues very difficult and very complex beyond just, you know, running a cricket association or a cricket team. I know we're out of time, unfortunately. We had the late-breaking news coming through, so I've got a whole lot of emails which I will carry over to next week, so keep sending them through, abccricketpodcast@abc.net.au, and we'll clear a few of those as we edge a little closer to the national team being back out there. This time next week will be, I think it'll be a day before the limited overs matches start in Zimbabwe. So it's about to come thick and fast, Teddy. And once it comes, as we know, that there's going to be the national team is going to be playing every second day through till about the middle of next year.
0: Can't wait. Don't think I've squirmed as much as this podcast in a long time. Your questions were quite observant and hard hitting. It's not fair. You got to give me a bit more warning on when you're going to come at me like that.
1: Well, I only saw the tweet 20 minutes before we started. So, but
0: anyway, I'll keep showing up, Corbin.
1: Yep. I don't understand these issues anywhere near as well as anyone else. But I feel like if they're the basic questions and that's the way it presents from the outside, then we got an issue in the way that we're presenting as a game. Good hit out, Teddy. I'll chat to you next Monday.
0: Can't wait.

0: 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The biggest nations.
1: The biggest battles.
2: They've overbeaten Boyd. 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That is freakish.
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0: One stage, one World Cup.
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0: Rugby League World Cup 2026 is coming to ABC Sport. And you won't want to miss a second.
2: Look out! Game on! 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
0: Hear every match on ABC Listen. 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
5: You're listening to the Sporting Witness podcast from the BBC World Service. I'm Viv Jones. Today we head to Afghanistan, to the remote, rugged mountains of Bamiyan province. In 2011, these soaring peaks became the backdrop of something unlikely and uplifting in this struggling war-torn country. Because Bamiyan is where Afghan skiing was born.
6: A lot of people go skiing here.
7: Yeah.
6: Who goes skiing? Afghans?
7: Afghans and internationals.
6: Really?
5: When the BBC's Lise Doucette visited Bamiyan in 2011, she was thrilled to see Afghans having fun on the slopes.
8: These Afghan boys tagged along with us, taking to the slopes with whatever they can find at home.
6: Look at that. A bit of wood, a rubber boot, a bit of metal.
8: The littlest is sliding down the slopes in his mother's shoes.
5: One of the first Afghans to embrace skiing was Alishar Fahang. He became one of Afghanistan's top skiers, a Winter Olympic hopeful. He grew up in a small village nestled in the Kohi Baba range.
9: It's a kind of rural area. So my father is a farmer and my five, six, seven generation, they were all farming in the village, you know, like taking the sheep on the mountain.
5: Before skiing started in Bamiyan, in the winters people tended to avoid the mountains because of the danger of avalanches and wolves. So Alishar was amazed when, on a cold, sunny day in February 2011, he first caught sight of a figure silhouetted against the snow, hurtling down the slope towards him.
9: Going fast, so fast on the mountain, it was something not only for me, but for the entire people of the village. It was something magic they were doing on the snow.
5: He would soon discover that the magic he'd witnessed was called skiing, and that a new travel agency, supported by a development charity, had started offering ski holidays to tourists seeking a unique adventure. Bamiyan was relatively safe for foreigners back

0: then, and its mountains have perfect snow.
1: So it took a couple of days for me to get closer to the skier and ask them finally what it is. I said, I am really interested to learn this. I was really excited to try skiing.
0: An Italian ski guide employed by the agency agreed to give Alisher his first lesson.
1: It wasn't a nice experience. Even walking with those boots were

0: bend with your legs, and especially when the skis go under the snow and you struggle to take it back, I already got the signal that it's going to be a tough sport.
1: So after that first day, you've fallen over, you're wet, you're freezing cold, your boots don't fit. You thought, I'll try this again?
0: Slowly, slowly, you know, like it got better. As soon as, you know, like I could go a little bit fast and make a turn, then it felt like this is something nice.
1: Alisher was soon hired as Afghanistan's first professional ski guide. There wasn't a ski lift, so his first job was to lug heavy equipment up the slopes.
0: I was quite good on going uphill and carrying a lot of weight.
1: Yeah, I guess being a shepherd going up the mountain all the time, it makes you very fit.
0: Yeah.
1: The job was fun, and he loved meeting skiers from all over the world. But some of his neighbours in the village were suspicious of Westerners.
0: Because of the lack of information, people considered the foreigner all as infidel.
1: As infidels?
0: Yeah, they were talking to my father that your son start working with the infidel, so he will be converted to another religion, and he is working with dirty people. A couple of times, actually, they didn't let me to go skiing because they said, oh, you're destroying the snow will get melt soon, we will not have enough water in the future because you destroy all the snow with the infidels. They are dirty, they will make the snow dirty, and the snow will be gone. We will not have any water. Sometimes they felt jealous with me that I'm working with foreigner and making money. But most of the time it was just because of this religious issue.
1: Alisher didn't give up. He was hooked on his sport. He wasn't alone. More and more local young people and kids wanted to try skiing. A small ski school was set up with international support, and Alisher became an instructor. Things really took off with the start of the Afghan Ski Challenge, an annual race with skiers from all over the world competing against homegrown talent. The challenge attracted crowds from all the local villages. Even some of Alisher's more hostile neighbours were won round by it. Skiing is an expensive sport, but some resourceful local people had the idea of making their own skis.
0: It got quite popular. I just realised that there were so many people interested. They couldn't compete with the people who had a proper ski gear. So I say, well, let's give them opportunity to come and participate to a race.
1: That's how the Afghan Ski Challenge added the wooden ski race. Alisher says it drew bigger crowds than the main race. No one could resist the slapstick comedy of kids crashing into each other, tumbling in the snow on their homemade skis.
0: For me, the biggest part is to see people enjoying. Doesn't matter how difficult the life was, still they were happy. We really wanted to achieve peace through sport. Sport doesn't allow people to talk about the religion, the language. Sport talks about having fun.
2: What does it feel like when you're out there skiing?
1: This young boy told Lise Doucette, when I ski, I feel just like a bird. I feel very happy, and I sing sweet songs.
3: May this country give him the peace and prosperity, just enough to make him a ski champion someday.
1: In 2017, the Bamiyan Ski Club got sponsorship to pay for two top Afghan skiers to receive professional coaching in Switzerland. Alisher was selected, alongside his friend Sajjad Husseini. Their aim was to become the first Afghans ever to compete at the Winter Olympics. They didn't quite manage to qualify for the 2018 Games, but they had the 2022 Games in their sights. Then their funding ran out. And then the pandemic hit. And then the Taliban took over.
0: Me and Sajjad, we were trying to go to the Olympic and represent Afghanistan in a positive way. Of course, we couldn't compete for a gold medal or a silver medal. No, we could be the last people to ski on the Olympic slopes. But we had hope on ourselves and in the country. But now, it's just annoying.

0: nightmare and everything went back to zero.
1: Alisher remembers life under the old Taliban regime, when sports were banned and associating with foreigners could get you killed. Skiing put him in danger, but the skiing community may have saved his life. Some Italian friends managed to get Alisher and his wife and two small kids on a flight out of Kabul. Sajjad was also rescued, along with a women's ski champion, 17-year-old Nazima Haizad. Alisher's family have settled in Italy's Trento province.
0: It's a beautiful province with a nice mountain. For me, living in the mountain is something very, very special.
2: And do you hope that one day you will be able to go back?
0: Oh, sure. It's always a dream. Yeah, hopefully. You know, like this hope keeps human alive. You can't live without hope.
1: Alisher Fahang was speaking to me, Viv Jones, for Sporting Witness.
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4: Number six is clear, and this is looking easy at this stage for Matt Ryan. Fence number seven is the post and rails. Australia in front on the teams. Matt Ryan in front by a long way in the individual event. Post and rail clear. Fence number seven clear. So he's more than halfway through the course. Eight is a spread. He clears it. Kaibar tick-tock. Gee, it's improved since the badminton trials. Now the long circle around to the left-hand side. Now he comes across in front of us to the water. And he clears the water easily. No problem at all. And now fence number 10 is the gate. This is a simple fence. Kaibar tick-tock takes off and clears it. Two fences to go, but the next one's the treble. 11 A, B and C. It looks like it could be a double goal for Australia. Matt Ryan on Kaibar tick-tock. 11A, let's see, clear. 11B, clear. 11C, clear. And he gets a tremendous hand. One fence to go, and this will be a double goal for Australia. Over he goes. Oh, no, he's pulled the rail. He's pulled the rail, but Australia has still done it. Although he's got time, though he's got no time penalties. 103.5. He finished up with five penalties there to take his own score to 70. And Australia have won double goal. Matt Ryan at Kaibar TikTok has won the gold medal in the individual event, and Australia have won the team's event. New Zealand dropped back into the silver medal position when one of their riders, the last one, Andrew Nicholson, incurred 45 penalties on his mount spinning Rombu, and Australia have repeated what they have done in Rome.
5: Hawks to do as John Landy did 44 years ago at the Melbourne Cricket Ground.
6: I promise that we shall take part in these Olympic Games, respecting and abiding by the rules which govern them, committing ourselves to a sport without doping and without drugs, in the true spirit of sportsmanship, for the glory of sport and the honour of our teams.
7: ABC News with Satyam Weinstein. International students would effectively be banned from bringing family members to Australia under Labor's long-awaited overhaul of the immigration system. Home Affairs Minister Tony Burke will announce the full details of the policy tomorrow, outlining how the government plans to reduce migration to meet its own targets. While international student numbers are expected to be left untouched, the ABC has been told they'll effectively lose the ability to bring their families to Australia under the crackdown. Mr. Burke has told Question Time Labor needs to bring net overseas migration down.
8: To be able to work through this, we need to be able to make sure that we deal with the numbers. We need to make sure that we deal with the numbers overall and do so in a sensible, targeted way that provides the easiest pathway through for the Australian economy.
7: The federal government is being urged to come down harder on AI companies skirting existing copyright laws rather than introducing new legislation amid fears that could weaken protections. Despite Labor insisting the policy would give local creatives control over whether their work is used, leaked documents indicate it's considering making artists' work available for use by AI companies by default. Chair of the Australian Authors Association, Jennifer Mills, says existing

0: Copyright laws already make uncredited use off-limits.
1: We want to share our work. We want to find an audience. We want to restore confidence for creators and the creative industries. And we want to share our work legally and ethically. We're not asking for miracles. We're asking for big tech to comply with Australian law. It's not that hard.
0: Major AI player Anthropic has chosen Queensland to launch its first Australian-based operations. It signed a tenancy agreement with a planned technology hub, as Alex Brewster reports.
2: The nearly $32 billion Western Downs Digital Park will be built by a Singaporean developer near Dalby, expected to create thousands of ongoing jobs. AI giant Anthropic has signed a lease, aiming to start using the hub by 2027, despite a development application only being lodged last month. Premier David Crisafulli met with company officials during a trade mission to the US last month. He's promised data centre investment will drive down power prices for Queenslanders. The facility will reportedly not require any new energy transmission infrastructure and use minimal water during operation.
0: The leader of a social club in the South Australian city of Whyalla says the city's facing a significant population decline due to the closure of the blast furnace at the town's steelworks. The SA government says the 60-year-old furnace will be permanently shut down, resulting in the loss of around 600 jobs. Whyalla Min's Shed coordinator Gary Myson says the population decline could be similar to when the town's shipyards closed in the 1970s.
3: Morale has sort of dropped through the floor, and although people, you know, like to think we're resilient, I mean, there's been a lot of knocks over the years, and I think people are getting tired of being resilient.
0: Detectives are seeking public help in the sudden death investigation in North Queensland. The body of 31-year-old Paige Lee Brungan was found early yesterday near the Mackay Harbour North Wall. She was last seen at a local hair salon on Friday morning. Detective Inspector Emma Nozavell says officers have been scouring the area looking for clues.
4: We have commenced a search with the assistance of the SES, and so we're going through that bushland area to try and find any items of interest that could assist us in determining what happened to Paige and how she came to be in that location.
0: West Australian Treasurer Rita Saffiotti has taken a swipe at Erica Betts after her Tasmanian counterpart appeared to criticise WA's approach to the GST debate. Speaking at the Productivity Commission's public GST hearings, the Tasmanian Treasurer said he would not engage in undignified name-calling, as some have. Ms Saffiotti says Tasmania has received significant funds from WA and the other states and should be more grateful.
5: There's recipient of significant special deals in relation to particular projects. I mean, like I said, you think they'll just say thank you and not completely try and undermine the state that's delivering cash to them.
0: And a Republican politician has initiated an impeachment process in the US Congress, which could lead to a vote over Defence Secretary Pete Hegseth's removal from office. Thomas Massie is accusing him of abusing his office by launching 4 unauthorised wars and military operations in Iran, Venezuela, Yemen and the Caribbean Sea. The impeachment resolution is unlikely to pass. You're up to date with ABC News.
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9: 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You're listening to Fresh Off the Field, where you get the front row seats to all the sporting news coming out of the Pacific. My name is Sam Wykes, and every week we're bringing you the people, the stories and the sporting moments shaping our beautiful part of the world. And we have a big show coming up today. We'll kick things off with the big story with Mel Fadde, where we take a deeper look at one of the biggest issues, events and achievements in Pacific sport. Then we'll do a whip around the region with Around the Islands, bringing you the latest from our reporters from across the Pacific. and we'll sit down with a big name from the sport.

0: Morning World for the big interview.
1: Like in Fiji, we're just normally used to like what? Tapioca, rice, cassava, ndalo. Eh?
0: Yeah.
1: But over there, they have the, like, the pastas and all sorts of different salads. Didn't know there's so many salads.
0: How good's that? The wonders of playing sport internationally. And that was Fijian superstar, netballer and basketball, Matila Vodvea. She's an absolute superstar. So make sure you hang around for her when she jumps on the show. And of course, we'll finish things off with a little bit of trivia. And I've come here with the goods. Hopefully, our producer, Tiana, what's your knowledge like on Jonah Lomu? Have you got something?
2: Do you have the goods?
0: I've got the goods. Do you know much about the greatest Pacific Island athlete of all time, Jonah Lomu?
2: Surely.
0: Well, make sure you don't cheat, okay, because that's what's going to be coming up for our trivia. But enough of that. Let's get into the show.
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0: It's now time to get to the big story, because every week we kick things off by taking a deeper dive into the big story, the sporting event, issue or achievement making waves across the Pacific. And to help me unpack the big story this week, we're joined by our Nevan cricketer, commentator and longtime Fresh Off the Field friend and co-host, Melissa Fade.
4: The big story. One sports headline, plenty to chew on.
0: Mel, welcome back for another week. How's your week been in Vanuatu?
5: I have had a very busy week, but you know what, Sam? I am so happy to be back on the show. It's been a big sporting week for me. I have been helping Vanuatu Cricket run their under-19s, the ICC under-19s Men's Cricket World Cup, East Asia Pacific Division 2 qualifier. So it is an absolute mouthful to say, but that is happening here in Vanuatu at the moment, and I am helping them run the tournament. It's been exciting. Today is the rest day. We've had 2 days of competition already, but it's been a fun week.
0: Am I seeing a couple of little grey hairs in the top there from all the stress of trying to juggle all the different plates that you'll be juggling or spinning in this role?
5: I think the grey hairs are coming from everybody wanting to know when lunch is going to be here. Are we doing laundry? What time is laundry? All the teams are having the same questions. So I think that's where the grey hairs are coming from.
0: Oh, man, the most important part of the tour, they reckon. What time's lunch? Lunch is ready when you start playing better. That's how some of our team managers used to go about it. But anyway, I wish you all the best with that, and hopefully it's a bit smoother later on. But we're going to start with some netball action that's going to be happening. So the Netball World Cup qualifies in Tonga for 2027, and it starts on the 14th of September. So we're going to see Samoa play against Papua New Guinea and Tonga versus the Cook Islands on the 14th of September. Then on the 15th, we've got the Cook Islands taking on Fiji and Tonga versus Papua New Guinea in that one. And then it'll go right through to the 18th of September. So we'll keep everyone up to date here on the big story with those results when they come through and who stars in those ones. But Mel, you've also got some football news for us from Vanuatu.
5: Yes, I do. The Central Coast Mariners are here in Vanuatu, and they have already played one game against the Vanuatu United FC yesterday. They lost to Vanuatu United FC, which I am actually quite happy about. I was trying to keep up with the score while doing the cricket at the same time, but Vanuatu United FC beat them yesterday 3-2, and they're here playing two friendlies. So the second one is on Saturday. So I'm a little bit disappointed because I've got two sporting events going on at the same time, and I love them both. But we've got cricket finals on Saturday, and the Mariners are playing Vanuatu United FC again. But it's been a great week for sport here in Vanuatu. We've got so much happening, Paralympic sports happening as well. But I think the big news in football at the moment is the Mariners playing Vanuatu United FC.
0: It must be nice as well having a touring team come over to Vanuatu, not the other way around, where it's usually maybe Vanuatu might have to tour or get these type of games, the quality of games that's required to help with development. What's your thoughts around that, to making sure that, mate, come over to Vanuatu, have your tour and pre-match games here on the islands?
5: Look, I think it's great. And Pacific All Sports has been providing these opportunities for these teams to come to Vanuatu and play, because it is so expensive for us to be able to go to Australia, go to New Zealand, go anywhere in the world, really, even in the Pacific, to play, especially for big sporting teams. So having people come, teams come to Vanuatu, not only reduces some of that cost for us, but it kind of, it pushes more interest into the sport, which then kind of overflows into development, into infrastructure for sports as well. So it's great to see when there's interest and when there's other teams wanting to come here, because without that, nothing is being done to maintain our facilities. Nothing is being done to kind of hold our players more accountable and our sporting federations more accountable. So it's just, it has a great flow and effect that it goes beyond just, you know, players competing and playing. But it's great for them to come here, experience some of our culture as well. You know, our Vanuatu culture and our Pacific culture are great, and we love sharing it. So it's nice for them to come and experience it too.
0: From a high performance point of view, how do you think this helps the players become better at their craft?
5: I always truly strongly believe that, you know, you have to experience playing against other teams from different backgrounds with different kind of high performance at different levels of high performance to be able to get better. And I think that it is also a great way to measure where you are as a team. And, you know, there's always a saying in sport that you're only as good as your weakest player. So it's also a great to kind of measure, okay, where are we at in terms of our performance? And I'm not sure that there's going to be a lot of learning in terms of our performance, because Vanuatu United FC have won and they would be getting a lot of praise.
0: That's very true as well. Yes,
5: Vanuatu at the moment.
0: Yeah, you're right.
5: So it's easier to learn in high performance when we lose. When we win, it's a little bit different. But look, I think that it's still, if we're talking about high performance and going into the next OFC Pro League as well, which is definitely going to happen, it's a great place to start and build some confidence. Confidence is also really important in high performing sport.
0: I think the lesson out of that is if you do win and there's confidence there that you are capable, it's about backing it up the next week.
5: Yes.
0: Because there's so many times 100%. I know that you will see our Pacific Island teams rise for that one occasion because they can emotionally get up for it. But how do you go at backing that performance up when you've got to do it again? So
5: that's
0: a good lesson that will come out of this, because it's two games, didn't you say, that they'll be playing? So they've already played one. They've got another one this weekend.
5: Yes, they've already played one. Yeah.
0: Awesome. So that they're going to have to back this performance up, and we look forward to talking about that probably again next week to see how they went. But let's shift over to something that caught my eye, and I'm keen to get your thoughts on. In the NRLW match between the Sharks and the Dragons this weekend, because they have no bearing on the on finals footy between those two teams, they're going to be trialling a smaller size footy compared to the regular size 5 footy that both men and the women's games currently use. So it's about 2 centimetres smaller and weighs about 20 to 30 grams less. In rugby union, they've already trialled it over in England, and they trialled that smaller footy in a few different tournaments, and they will be using those smaller footies in the upcoming WXV test matches when was it? I think it's next month, I believe. But I just wanted to get your thoughts on this, because when I asked a couple of players, female players, in my head, I thought, oh, that actually makes sense to maybe improve the product of the game, the skill set of the game. But it was actually a bit of a mixed review from some of the players, where they said, nah, I want to be treated as equally as an athlete as the men are, and I don't want any sort of, I don't know, sympathy type of votes type of thing when it comes to them performing at their best. And yeah, they were adamant that we just need more time to practice with that size ball and we'll be sweet, like in, you know, 10 years time and beyond. But what's your thoughts on this?
5: Look, I think for me, the first question that I ask, and I can understand why established players would feel that way, because it's like, why is this happening now when women's rugby league or women's rugby in general has grown so much and starting to get a bigger platform, a bigger audience, and the quality of the game has really, really improved. It is one of the most exciting sports to watch, whether you're watching rugby union for women or you're watching rugby league and women playing. It's really exciting to watch. So why are we doing this now when women have worked so hard to develop the skills to a point where they can play this high level of rugby with the current size 5? Is it size 5?
0: Size 5,
5: size 5 ball that they are already playing with. But at the same time, I think for me, this is the conversation of more about equality and equity.
0: Yep.
5: Because equality would say, yes, we're playing with the same size ball because that is what's equal. But and when it comes to equity and you really think about it a little bit more, I think that it is a great way to get the best out of women, because like looking at the physicality, about studies have shown that, you know, men have their hands are 10% bigger, yes, bigger than women. Yep. So that's why they can handle a bigger ball. And I don't necessarily think that the size of a ball will reduce the kind of skill. In fact, I think it will improve the skill that is required, because I was watching a lot of things, and I was watching something that Ruby Tui was talking about and how like it would take more skill to kind of control the ball and the kicks and all of this. And float, my knowledge of rugby league is nothing when it comes to the actual game itself and what the ball does and all of that. But I can speak from cricketing experience. Women use a smaller size ball compared to men. So men use 156 gram and women use 142 grams. That does not take away from the skill of the women. And I think no one has ever spoken in terms of the cricketing world and said, well, women's cricket is not equal because they're playing with a different size ball. But I think a lot of, in terms of the average size of women, I think when it comes to equity, I think it's a great thing, but I just think that I don't think that there has been enough conversations with actual women that are playing the highest level of rugby. And that's why they have a lot of feelings about it, because they've had to work really hard to get to where they are. But I think in the long run, if the tests go really well, and I think they have to do so much tests around it to be able to make sure that, you know, it is in fact good for the game, that it will benefit a lot of girls coming into rugby, because now rugby will no longer be about size. Because I know that's a lot of what a lot of women and girls are afraid of as well, is like, am I big enough to play rugby? Can I, like my dad used to tell me, oh, you're going to run, someone's going to run past you and the wind itself will knock you out. So
0: thanks for the confidence, Dad. Afraid.
5: Yeah, I've always been afraid to play rugby, but I think like it's okay.
0: Yeah, okay.
5: It's okay in a conversation of equity.
0: Man, it's so insightful, some of your thoughts there, because I was actually surprised when there was a bit of pushback, because I saw it from a skill point of view around when you do a flick pass. If you're palming with, say, your right hand and you're holding the ball in your left and you want to get a flick pass out the back that we've seen so many of the men do, like that is so hard to do if you don't have the correct grip strength around that, because you've got to get your thumb grip on top of the ball, palm facing up, and get that spiral at the back of your hand. And you don't see that in the women's game, because it is like, if it's resting up against your wrist, or they talk like you've got to hold the ball more like a teddy bear carry, which is what you don't want, because it's easy to strip the ball out. So you want to have thumb grip on top of the ball. So I was like thinking it from that point of view. And then if you're to score in the corner, like you see the wingers when they're diving and they're putting the ball down one-handed, like if you're able to grip the ball and be able to put it down like that, I'm thinking it from that point of view, where you go, that increases your athleticism and increases the visibility of, wow, look at the athleticism there. But maybe they're not getting that because of the fact that the ball could be a bit too big. And I just thought that was my initial thought around that, like that will be improved. But like, because if you said, oh, what we're going to do is reduce the minutes or reduce the size of the field, that's when I would say, oh man, you're trying to take this away from the female game and make it inferior. But that's not the case. As you said, like the size of the ball does not take away your ability to be the best athlete. But I'm glad that they're trialing it though. At the end of the day, whether it's happening, I'm glad that they're trying it, and give it some time to have a bit more, like don't just be one and done. Nah, it didn't work.
5: Yeah.
0: Or even if the players go, I don't like it. As you said, with the cricket, like give it time so you can adapt. And if you do see those bits of athleticism, as I said, where you've seen the flick balls come out and you can see the one hand put downs on the dives, well, you capture that on social media and all of a sudden they're your postcard and they're your highlight reels, and that what impacts people to go, I want to do that. Well, I think it's done its job by doing that.
5: Yes. So, I agree. And I think, look, something that I think is like is really interesting is because, like, look at with cricket, it's easier for women to then go and adapt and play men's cricket. That is, it's really easy. Whereas men struggle with men coming to try and use a smaller ball as well. Because for them, when men use a small ball, there's so much turn, there's all these different things. And I think, like, that is a great benefit for women as well. It's easier for us to adapt. We've already shown so many times that we're very adaptable.
0: That is so true. I'm with you on that one. I'm looking forward to the day where we can stop comparing the games and we can just really enjoy and respect the way male and female play their game, and that's their point of difference.
5: Yeah.
0: So I love that. Mel, We've unpacked a lot today in the big story. You're an absolute legend. I always get a lot out of your insights. So I'm going to let you go now, though, because I know you've got your cricket to get back to, the washing.
5: I've got my cricket to get back to.
0: The scheduling. So these ungrateful players can be satisfied. So thank you again, and we'll talk to you again soon.
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0: Yes, next up, we're getting to our reporters from around the islands. But before we do that, I'm going to play this track. And this is a bit of a DJ sort of theme that I'm going with on Fresh Off the Field. This DJ Prescott, Just an Illusion. This is an absolute banger. DJ, spin that track for me.

0: Yes, that was DJ Prescott with Just an Illusion. It's an absolute classic. I love playing that jam when I'm in my feels, just at home. Our producer Tiana was not feeling that one, but I don't really care because it's me on the decks here choosing all the songs. But if you've just tuned in, you're listening to Fresh Off the Field with me, Sam Wykes, and we're just about to head off around the islands and catch up on some of the latest sports stories from across the Pacific. So let's not keep our reporters waiting any longer. Let's get to them right now.
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0: Yes, now, look, the Big Bowl gives us a deeper look at one part of the Pacific, but there is always plenty happening across our region. So let's grab the map and do a quick trip around the islands and check in with our reporters across the Pacific and find out what's making the headlines over there. And our first stop, we are going to PNG, and we've got Jamie Haro on the line. Jamie, hello, Ageta.
2: Hello, Geta. Good morning, all the way from sunny Port Moresby.
0: Awesome. Hey, it's PNG Language Week, I believe. Is that right?
2: Yes, it is. It is Language Week, so you wanted to learn something?
0: Yes, something new. Yumi stop lo bless. You know, that's one that I learned from you when I was over there last year. But have you got something new for me? Actually, I heard Jerome Luai say wara. What's that?
2: Yes. Oh, wara in Tokpisin means water.
0: Oh,
2: so is that... when people say water, they just mean
0: water. Wara. Okay. Well, there's my word for the week. I thought it was something. Yeah, it makes a lot of sense now when you hear it like that, and it just means water. But good, that's the word I will use for this week. But what have you got for us with your big headlines in sport?
2: Yeah, so apart from the hype around the World Cup and PNG Chiefs, we obviously have the Santos Cup for the women's intercity competition. The grand final is actually this weekend. So, yeah, it will be a really big, massive clash between the Central Dabaris and Port Moresby Vipers. Now, this is probably the fourth or fifth time the competition has had a successful season. With six teams. So Dabaris, who won the minor premiership this season, have maintained a perfect record coming ahead also against the five other clubs. The team is coached by PNG Orchids number one, obviously Katimia. And the season kicked off mid-year with six clubs. ENB Gurriers, you have the Mount Hagen Eagles, Gorokala Hanis, Lay Tigers, as well as the Vipers and the Dabaris, each representing a state or province here in Papua New Guinea. So apart from Dabaris making another grand final appearance as the defending champions, we have the Port Moresby Vipers, who are expected to make the first grand final appearance in the Women's Intercity Cup under coach Ben Wemin. Now, what's interesting this year is that this season we had multiple inclusion of female rugby union players who have made a switch up to play league. Now, we've seen a lot of our PNG Cup Cassowaries or the 15th team, as well as our PNG Sevens, Palai Sevens players make the switch to become dual code athletes. For instance, in the W side, you have Palai Sevens fixture, Naomi Kelly and Dorian Kaputin, alongside other dual code reps such as Jillian Yalon, Shilen Kopi, even Lucy Kodana, to name a few who were playing regularly in the Port Moresby Rugby Union competition and were scouted after playing a nice tournament early this year into the Dabaris side. So we have, apart from that, the Vipers, you have Alice Alois, who's a speedster and one of the best in the Vipers side, as well as Mari Biama, who were part of the last PNG Palai squad before PNG Rugby got suspended from its participation in the Oceanian World Rugby sanctioned event. So apart from Dabaris and the players that I've named, the Port Moresby Vipers are actually doing a tremendous job. Last week, we had about 7 or 8 academy players from the Vipers Academy shine in the semifinals against the Gorokala Hanis, which they defeated and advanced to the grand final. So from that, I did mention about Alois and Kelly. Both have been outstanding players for their clubs, and they are the leading try scorers in the comp. Obviously, having that experience from a sevens player into a league format, they've been using those skills to really do great things out there. So this competition has a vital role in identifying some of the key players who are actually on the radar for the PNG Orchids selection, because we have about 35 or 6 days left before the 2026 Rugby League World Cup kicks off here in PNG.
0: Lovely work there. And you're right, the Orchids team will be selected very, very soon to play in the World Cup. And some of those Rugby Union players that are going over to Rugby League, we're seeing it in the NRLW, adding a lot of value to that competition. So I've got no doubt we'll see more of that happening in PNG. And when you think about the game or the grand final, who do you think is going to be the one that gets the job done?
2: Look, it's going to be an interesting match between these both sides, but the Central Dabbers have a lot more experience. I think this is the third or fourth grand final appearance, and they've won the first one last year, so they are the ones in the hot seat for the title, but not to judge. Port Moresby Vipers also had similar results as the Central Dabbers this year, so they are the underdogs, and we're expecting to see some unexpected results.
0: Okay, well, good luck to both teams. Now let's go over to some touch footy news.
2: So I'm really excited to say that we have 1 week before tap-off here in Papua New Guinea for the 2026 National Touch Championships. Now, as of yesterday, the Touch Football Federation, PNG, they confirmed that 16 associations have been confirmed to compete at this 2026 NTC here in Port Moresby. Now, the four-day tournament will be hosted by the Corporate Touch Port Moresby. That's also the competition that I actually compete in. So, yeah, it will run from September 17 to 20, which is a day after the independence here in PNG. So we're expected to see talents come from the four corners of the country, as well as Australia. Now, from the Highlands region, we have O1 and Kainantu Corporate Touch. Momase region, we'll see one of the big names, Lake Corporate Touch, as well as Horn and Medane Touch represent. And then in the Southern region, you have obviously the whole City PM, as well as NCD Touch, Alotau, and the two-time defending champions for the Open Men's Division are from EGV Tari, which is in the northern part of the country. So apart from that, the New Guinea Islands has, I think they have the most entries from Cavian of New Ireland, Villas Touch, Kokopo, Kimbe, Delhi, and Gigo, as well as Gay Touch Associations. Now, so those are the associations that have confirmed their entry for this year's edition. Now, apart from that, we have our Australian affiliate, which is the Queensland PNG Pies. They are not new to the competition. Their last appearance was during the 2023 edition in Northern Province or Oro Province. So it's great to have some competition back, as especially for the Queensland Pies. Some of the youngsters who will make an appearance have already represented our junior squad or PNG squad in multiple events or sanctioned FIT and events in Australia. So it is exciting to see what they will bring to compete against some of our talents from the rural areas.
0: Man, plenty of sport happening in PNG and touch footy. It's one of my favourite sports to play. So looking forward to seeing some of the results from that tournament. Jamie, thank you as always. Really appreciate your time and everything you've brought here on Fresh Off the Field. But we'll check in with you again next time. Take care.
2: Thank you, Tomas.
0: Thank you, Tomas. All right, now it's time to head over to beautiful Samoa to catch up with Fia.
3: Malo lover, it's been a blockbuster week of sports in Samoa. Football drama, Olympic boxing hopes, and a massive new era for rugby in Samoa. So the OFC Under-19 Men's Championship kicked off this week at the Samoa Football HQ in Apia. And 8 Pacific nations are battling out for just 2 spots at next year's FIFA Under-20 World Cup. It was a tough high school opening day for Samoa, who are hosts. New Caledonia defeated Samoa 4-2 in a 6-goal thriller. And New Caledonia stormed ahead with 2 quick goals in the first 20 minutes. but Samoa fought back hard in the second half with goals from Isaiah Afamasanga and play of the match, Javia Aratiapio. But New Caledonia's early lead was just too much to overcome. And so Samoa faces a must-win clash against Papua New Guinea next to keep their World Cup dreams alive. Yeah, and we ring the bell because Elite Boxing is taking over Apia this week as well. Samoa is officially hosting the Oceania Invitational Boxing Competition. And this isn't just a regular event, it is vital and high-stakes trial for fighters from all over the region to use this tournament to prepare for the 2027 Oceania Olympic Boxing Qualifiers. And then we take it over to Samoa Rugby Football Union restructure. So moving over to the front office, the Samoan government cabinet has formally approved the newly structured Samoa Rugby Football Union. And this new entity is now officially recognised as the sole governing body for local rugby.
0: Yeah, that's positive news and welcoming news for Samoan Rugby Union there, that this has all been sorted and they can now look forward to the future. We'll talk more about that on Nisian Footy when we do get the chance on Friday and Monday to be able to go through that. But thank you for stopping by. Really appreciate it.
3: I love it.
0: All right, laters. And there you have it, a quick trip around the islands. Thanks to Fia and Jamie for bringing us the stories from their part of the Pacific.
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0: And now it's time to get into our next song. And I did say it's a DJ theme. This time it's the man, DJ Darren, with I Want to Kiss You So Bad.

0: Yes, you're listening to Fresh Off the Field with me, Sam Wykes, and you just heard DJ Darren, I Want to Kiss You So Bad. Again, these are my choices, and I'm going to own them. I absolutely love these DJ mixes, so make sure for when we do Fresh Off the Field, that's the type of tunes you're going to get. But let's get to our big interview, because we do have our trivia coming up, but our next bit, we're going to get to our big interview.
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0: Yes, it's time for one of my favourite parts of the show. It is the big interview, because every week we are going to sit down with someone making their mark in the sporting world. They could be an athlete or a coach, administrator, a trailblazer, or perhaps someone who's just starting to make their name. And this week we caught up with Matilda Vordea, who is getting ready for the netball qualifiers in Tonga next week.
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0: Well, joining me on Fresh Off the Field today, we have Crest Fiji Pearls netballer Matilda Vordea. She joins us here. Bulla, welcome to the show. Really appreciate your time.
3: Bulla, thank you. Thank you for having me.
0: Now, it is great to have you on. I'm just going to go through a couple of things here with you just off the bat. Not only a netball star, you play basketball as well. Like, how do you balance both of those sports, and which one do you prefer?
3: I think it's quite easy to balance both, because they complement each other very well. But if I take it personally, I prefer playing basketball. There's less pressure because everyone's a shooter, but in netball, because I'm being the only other shooter with my goal attack, it's like so much pressure on us.
0: Yeah, all eyes on you when you have to take that shot.
3: Yeah.
0: You're right, and it's almost like in netball, time stands still when you're shooting.
3: Exactly.
0: Because everything stops, whereas basketball is free flowing. If you miss, sweet, you're onto the next one straight away.
3: But exactly.
0: I do get where you're coming from with that one. But let's wind it back in terms of you. Where's your family from in Fiji?
3: My family, we live in Suva, but I'm from Ndeknewe Navatu, Vasu Nengani Batiki. But my family, we all live in Suva.
0: Yeah, nice. Family-wise, big family?
3: Humongous. You know, the Polynesian families, is so many of us. Yeah, big families both sides.
0: Yeah, how many siblings do you have?
3: I have four siblings. I have an older brother, older sister, and then two younger brothers.
0: And where do you sit in amongst all your siblings?
3: Middle, smack middle.
0: Okay, well, what does a middle child get to get away with? Are they sort of a bit unseen, aren't they? Or is it the younger one that gets away with everything? Like, how does it work in your family?
3: My family, I think it'll probably be me. I get away with too many things. But it also comes with negotiation skills. Like, they might think it's wrong, but to me it's right. And if I can explain it well, I'm right.
0: Yes, I love that. We're the oldest ones. There was no negotiating there, I bet. How are the competitive juices in the family when it comes to keeping score? Is it all good? Do you guys just play for fun?
3: Oh no, there's no playing for fun. Nope. There's like heaps of trash talk. And I'm the one doing the trash talking most of the time.
0: Of course, middle child things. But you know, you've played for Fiji, like 19 years of age. You went to your first Netball World Cup in England, and you think about representing your country and doing it at such a young age. Like, how was that moment for you, being able to represent your country and your family at a World Cup?
3: Oh, it was scary, but like I felt a lot of pressure for it to be like a great campaign. But I also had a lot of support in the same time, so that was good.
0: And what's been your experience around travel? I know you mentioned traveling before for dad's work, but you know, what's your experience like traveling to somewhere like England, where it's so different compared to the Pacific?
3: Oh, I love it. I love traveling. I love going out to different places and just learning about the history and just really sightseeing and see the opportunities they have there that us in Fiji, that we can get there at some stage later on.
0: One of the best things about traveling and I guess doing it for sport, obviously wherever you stay, the buffet was always the best thing, I thought, when touring and stuff like that. But we got to stay with a few, like when I was playing for age group stuff with Australian 19s, like we'd stay in the same hotel as Fiji or Tonga or Samoa some of the times. One thing I always loved seeing the boys when they'd come down, but like just experiencing hotel living, like the buffet, but just seeing the smiles on their face about This is so cool that this is so different to what they've done. Like, for yourself, you know, being able to do that, like, how did that sort of make you feel at such a young age to then go, I want to do this for a lifestyle as well?
3: It was eye-opening, really. Seeing, like, the different varieties of food that they have there. Like, in Fiji, we're just normally used to, like, what, tapioca, rice, cassava, ndalo. But over there, they have, the pastas and all sorts of different salads. Didn't know there's so many salads.

0: But yeah, and then after experiencing all these different experiences, I was like, yeah, I'm going to keep doing this until I can't do it anymore, physically can't do it anymore.
1: Nice. And then putting on the Fijian colours for the first time to play your first test match. Yeah. What were those feelings like?
0: Oh, it was a humbling experience. I loved it. It's unexplainable, really.
1: When you think about the people that you represent, you know, your family, I always know that players, there's always someone special within their family. It's either grandma, grandpa, mum or dad. Like, who is that someone really special to you that when you put on that jersey or you're representing Fiji, like who do you think about the most and who you're doing it for the most?
0: My mom.
1: Yeah?
0: Probably think about my mom the most, all the sacrifices, and then becoming like a single parent, like so early with 5 kids. Then she just had to like sacrifice and like manage us very well. So I was just like thinking of her whenever I go out on court.
1: But now, like, obviously you're playing netball, but then you've also found a love for basketball as well. And like, how far into, like, I guess, you know, balancing both, or have you had to choose one or the other?
0: Yeah, I think there's a couple of times where I had to try and choose between either netball or basketball. And sometimes I would choose basketball. Sometimes I choose netball. So it like depends on how important that game is that we're going to go play. If I'm training for World Cup for netball, then if a basketball tournament comes in, then I'm like, no, I can't. I have to train for the World Cup. It's more important. But then when there's nothing going on for netball, then I'll jump to basketball, go for the South Pacific Games for basketball. That. But I'm just happy and like grateful that my coaches understand and they allow me to do it.
1: With your experience, you know, playing basketball and netball, you also like to coach as well. Who are you coaching at the moment?
0: Right now I'm coaching my club team, Loma Viti Netball. I love kids, really. I love watching them. And then as I coach them, they grow up and then they come and support me during when I play. And then I just hear the small little cheers at the back and I know it's them. So that it makes me play better, because then I'm like, they'll probably be sitting there like, why isn't Coach running? She makes us run all the time. So it makes me run more.
1: Well, that was my next question. Like, being a current player, and obviously you have to deliver messages that apply to yourself when you play, but also to the kids that you're coaching. Like, how does that help you? And how does that help you grow as a coach and a player, being able to do both?
0: Yeah, it helps. It helps a lot when I'm coaching those kids. They teach me a lot about patience as well for the kids. And yeah, it helps me understand the game more, because then I'll be telling them something and then all of a sudden they'll be like, why? Why are we doing this? And then I have to think again. And then I realize later on, it's like, yeah, that's true. Why do we have to do this? So it helps me understand the game, and hopefully it helps them like enjoy the sport and like take it further.
1: Yeah, those questions of why do I have to do fitness? Because I said so. That doesn't that doesn't float anymore. You have to give reasons why fitness is important for your game. So I know where you're coming from around that. You know, and as a coach, what's probably the message that you really reinforce to your team? Like, you know, the one sort of like, or the two non-negotiables, where it's like, hang on, you can have all the talent in the world, but this here, this is what it takes to be able to go to the next level.
0: Oh, yeah. I tell them just probably the two things would be not to overthink too much. Like, it's just gonna come naturally. If they overthink, then they won't enjoy the game. And also eagerness to win. Like, one of the teams I was coaching, it'll come. Everyone has the same strengths, but it'll come down to who wants it more. Everyone has 2 feet, everyone has 2 arms, but it'll come down to who's going to run after that loose ball, who's going to have their backs. So, yeah, I was just telling them that.
1: Nice. And how are the pathway systems there at the moment compared to when you came through? Mm-hmm. Like, is it there for the young girls to be able to get towards there, like a bit of not an easier one, but like a more structured pathway? Or is there still some there's still some, you know, challenges that are in front of them to be able to go, this is what we need to fix?
0: Yeah, I think compared to when I came through the system, there's more pathways now. Like, our club games have under 10s, under 12s, under 13s, like that. As for when I was playing, we only had like development grade and open grade. So there's more competition there. So I think the pathways here in Fiji is like doing well. It's slowly getting there. Slowly getting, like, compared to when I used to see the pathways in Australia or New Zealand.

0: there to be able to help improve netball or basketball in Fiji?
1: Facilities. I would really ask for more facilities. We have lack of it really here. Not enough courts, or even like structured, like the ones with sheltered courts.
0: Yes.
1: So if it rains, and the weather is Suva is really unpredictable. So when it rains, then that's it. No playing.
0: Suva always rains. It always rains. Every time I flew over there for the Fijian Drua games, if I was commentating Suva, without doubt, always rained. But you're right. And just even just the heat as well, being able to, like, you know, if you're obviously playing on the hard surfaces and the sun beams off it, like you'd want that shelter as well for the kids. Now, I absolutely love that. Let's hopefully that can change in the near future. But for yourself, what's coming up next for basketball or netball? What tournaments will you be playing in?
1: We have World Cup qualifiers in September in Tonga. So we're training for that right now. And it becomes top two goes up to the World Cup. So we have to beat Samoa, Tonga, Cook Island, PNG.
0: Who's the one to beat?
1: Tonga and Samoa.
0: Yeah, the Tala. Yeah, they're going all right at the moment. They are on top.
1: They're doing great. They just came back from the Commonwealth.
0: So, yeah, okay. Yeah. And for yourself, and how's preparations been for the for your team?
1: It's been great. We're having trainings. All the girls are showing up. And we have our camp next week. So we can have more team bondings with some of the girls coming in from overseas. So preps are going really well, yeah.
0: Big vinaka vaka level to Matilda for that chat. We wish her all the best on her sporting journey, especially juggling between netball and basketball. She's an absolute superstar, so we'll make sure we follow her journey. But now it's time for us to get over to Fresh Off the Dome.
2: Fresh Off the Dome.
0: Yes, here we go. We are ready to get things going here, because every week myself, Sammy Wykes, and our producer Tiana will take turns at asking three questions, and it is my turn now to ask the questions to Tiana. And I did let her know at the top of the show that it will be on the great man Jonah Lomu. Last week it was around arm wrestling and where that came from. It was in Egypt, and I absolutely brained it. I was, my dome was fresh. After that one, got a few right, 2 out of 3. Now it's your turn, Tiana. How are you feeling?
2: Good, good. Hopefully my dome is just as fresh as the songs you picked.
0: You didn't like those songs.
2: No, I respect it. I respect it. Very freshy. Very.
0: Right, it's like your dad's era. It's the uncles, the aunties. Jamming away to those ones in the garage. But anyway, let's get into Fresh Off the Dome. Yep. I said, the great Jonah Lomu, probably the most iconic Pacific Island athlete of all time. I'm actually going to his documentary tonight to watch it. So I'm so looking forward watching the great man and his journey through the sport and through the sporting arena, and how he shaped a lot of young people like myself coming through to want to have the fringe haircut, the 11 in the eyebrow.
2: Yeah.
0: Didn't work out as good as him, but anyway. Let's get into it.
2: Let's do it.
0: Question number one. Which Rugby World Cup did Jonah Lomu famously run over the English fullback Mike Catt?
2: Oh, wow.
0: Was it A, 1995? It's multiple choice. Okay, settle.
2: Oh.
0: Was it A, the 95 World Cup, B, the 99 World Cup, or C, the 2003 World Cup?
2: Ooh.
0: Come on, man.
2: Don't come on, man, me.
0: It's easy.
2: This is my time. Come on.
0: But he's a legend. He's a living legend.
2: Oh, my days. 2003.
0: Was that Bomba Bomba?
2: Oh!
0: Bomba, man, come on. 2003. Oh. That 2003 was in Australia. New Zealand actually got knocked out of the semi-final against the Wallabies.
2: Oh.
0: England won that game. That World Cup. But it was a 1995, the semi-final.
2: 1995. Damn.
0: Semi-final there.
2: Damn. I wasn't even conceived then. So okay. I can't even conceive this happening before.
0: That doesn't, mate, I wasn't conceived when the Egyptians were doing arm wrestling. But I seem to know the answer.
2: Oh.
0: See? Yeah. Here we go. Yeah, all right. In that game, how many tries did he score in the semi-final against England? Was it A, 2, B, 3, or C, 4?
2: 4.

0: Ding, ding, ding it.
1: Yeah!
0: he famously scored 4 tries, but the most famous one out of those tries was his second one when he ran over Mike Catt. So there you go. Okay, this is the last one. Question number 3. Here we go. Which country in this game did he play against when he scored the winning try in front of 109,000 people in the year 2000? You think of the All Blacks and who they play.
1: Mm.
0: Okay, so which game would he have, which team, which country would he have played against where he scored the winning try in the year 2000? It's going down, as they call it, the greatest game in history. Oh. Do you want multiple choice?
1: Yes, please.
0: Okay. Is it A, Ireland, B, England, or C, the Wallabies?
1: Greatest game ever.
0: Man, he gets it on the wing and he just, like, it was in overtime. The team got off, like, mate, they got off to, the All Blacks got off to, like, they were like a 20-0 lead, like, really early on.
1: Mm.
0: My dad went to bed. He wasn't happy. So there's a hint. I was just a young boy watching it.
1: Oh, Wallabies.
0: It was the Wallabies. It was. He scored it in extra time. Yeah. Down the left-hand wing, Big Jonah, palms off. I don't know how many Wallaby players. And he scores the winning try in 2000 for the Bledisloe Cup win. So there you have it. 2 out of 3 with a fair bit of help, Tiana.
1: Hey.
0: Hey, remember that I'm actually a really nice guy. But hey, that is our show for this week. It's been jam-packed. Absolutely loved traveling around the region. We unpacked the big story. We heard from incredible sporting voices. Hopefully you've learned something new along the way. But a big thank you to our reporters from across the Pacific. But that's me, Sam Wykes, and I'll be back next week with more stories, more sporting action from across our beautiful Pacific. Thanks for listening to Fresh Off the Field on ABC Radio Australia. And I'll be back next week for more sporting action. And this episode was produced on the lands of the Gadigal people.
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10: My guest today is Dan Crowley. One night back in the 1980s, Dan Crowley was outside a suburban house with a crew of thieves, and these were violent thieves. They'd been told that the family that lived in this particular house was away, but their information was wrong. One of them climbed in through a window and whispered to the crew that the family were in fact at home, asleep. But that didn't stop them from creeping in and taking all the valuables from the house while the family slept. Now, this put Dan Crowley in a very dangerous and tense position, because Dan was actually an undercover policeman, and he'd infiltrated this gang. He was aware that if these sleeping people were awoken, there would almost certainly be violence, and he'd have no choice but to defend the citizens. Dan Crowley worked as an undercover cop around the Gold Coast for several years, putting himself at great risk. But the other side of Dan's double life was kind of interesting too, because while he was pretending to be a drug dealer, while he was acting as an undercover policeman, at the same time, he was playing for the Wallabies. Yes, he was even playing for the side that won the Rugby World Cup in 1999. Dan Crowley, welcome. They don't get much better than this as double lives go, do they?
11: Thank you, Richard. Oh, it's one of those things that I just fell into it, I suppose.
10: I want to talk about both sides of your life. you write a really interesting thing in your book, and I think it says a lot about what it means to play sport at that elite level. You say, I can't say I ever enjoyed playing rugby. What bit did you enjoy about playing rugby?
11: Well, I suppose that comment started because a friend of mine, Andrew Slack, who was captain of the Wallabies, and I played with him with Queensland and our club South. He spoke about how much he enjoyed, you know, playing the game, and I suppose that was first of all because he was a back, and so they sort of fed off the forwards' grunt work, as we put it. But it was a case that, you know, it's really hard work playing the game, and you're constantly tired and pushing yourself to the limit. And then a lot of times when you get up to the elite level, you're always playing constantly with injury. So during the game itself, it's not an enjoyable experience. There might be snippets of enjoyment when someone scores at a particular time, but then you've got to switch on and then get back into the game. But after the game, knowing that, which I found the best pleasure for me, was sitting in the shed with a group of blokes, you know, have just tried their hardest collectively to reach a goal, win the game. And then inside yourself, because no one else knows except for you, is knowing in yourself, hey, I've done as hard and as well as I possibly can. Because I actually talked to some players about this, because you might have a guy who has played a good game of football, but only he knows whether he's actually played as well as he possibly could have that day, or whether or not he could have made that extra tackle or covered some extra ground. So it's a battle within yourself, and that's what I enjoyed about it, knowing that at the end of it I could sit in the shed and internally give myself a pat on the back going, I did everything I possibly could.
10: Part of it, I suppose, too, is when you're playing, you really always got to be anticipating all the pain of a car crash, really. I mean, as a game, it's really amazing to watch and really quite thrilling to watch, as I'm sure you know, because you're seeing very powerful men hurtling at each other at great speed, and you know that's going to hurt when they crash into each other. I suppose that's part of it, too.
11: It's more actually the other way around, trying to put that out of your mind and just doing what you have to do. And because if you actually think about what you're doing at the time, then there's a fairly good chance you'll balk or not go into it with the same intensity. So you've got to actually try and put that out of your mind at the time and just do what you have to do.
10: You write in your book, your memoir you wrote some years ago, which was called Undercover Prop, perfect title really, I suppose, that your family came to Australia from England before you were born, and you pretty much grew up in a working class but bookish family.
11: Yeah, mum and dad both from England. I don't try and admit that too often, you know, around the place, especially when we're playing the English. But, yeah, they came out in the 50s and very much working class family. The mum and dad didn't know what hit them. They actually lobbed in Miles of all places, so it was a little bit different than downtown Liverpool, for sure.
10: Central Queensland.
11: Central Queensland Miles.
10: How different could that be from Liverpool?
11: Mum said she struggled very much for the first 12 months while she was here. But, you know, they fought through that change in lifestyle and then moved to Brisbane sometime after that. And Dad had been a truck driver all his life, a metropolitan truck driver, and Mum had worked in various administrative jobs. And, you know, they never made a lot of money, but they made sure that the three boys never went without, you know, and put us through private school education and really worked hard on that. As Dad finished school, I think, when he was 12, and as I said, went to work straight after that because it was around the wartime. But both of them love reading, you know, and I wouldn't say I was a scholar at school, but they did teach us, you know, that you don't need a lot to enjoy life.
10: You started playing rugby with the under-8s. I think that's amazing. why rugby? Why take up that game? What did you love about that?
11: Well, there wasn't actually. It was a couple of friends of mine. There was three of them. In fact, one passed away a number of years ago, and two of my current, they're still my mates, good mates today. We catch up every few months. Started school grade one, and grade two was a case where they'd played and their brothers had played rugby, and they said, "Hey, why don't you come down and have a go?" So that's where it started.
10: You said you had a bit of a chip on your shoulder when you were a young kid. What was that about, do you think?
11: Good question. I don't know. I don't know whether, you know, from grade 4 through to grade 12, I was in an all-boys school, so it's one of those things. Back then, there was very much the pecking order in life, and two older brothers there as well, so you used to cop a fair bit of stick from their mates who were around the place. You know, I could they talk about bullying stuff these days, and there's a few things that I would class that I was a bit

0: bullyish about when I was at school, and you reflect on it and you think, geez, I wish I wasn't as much like that. And it wasn't until I was really about grade 9 or grade 10 that I think, you know, maturity started to kick in, and you're starting to realise, hey, you don't have to be all front and bravado around the place, and you don't have to win everything by having a fight. There's other ways that you can actually do stuff. So it was a learning curve.
1: I hope you won't be embarrassed when I say this, but having read your book, you actually come across as really quite a sensitive man. And you said that you broke your sternum when you were playing for the under-13s, and you had a stint in children's hospital. And you said you found that quite a distressing experience, being in hospital for I think it was a couple of weeks, wasn't it?
0: Yeah, it was. I'd actually was put into the burns unit, the children's burns unit in the children's area. And, I found it really, really confronting. There was so many of the kids there who had horrific burns. Obviously the nursing staff were fantastic to them. But most of the time, a lot of the kids could get out, and so you'd actually eat at a table. It wouldn't be eating in your bed. And sitting across from these kids, you know, who'd had these accidents happen to them, I found it really, really difficult to come to terms with.
1: You have two brothers, one older, one younger, sort of on different sides of the law at different parts of your life.
0: Both older. I'm the young pup.
1: Oh, yeah.
0: So my oldest brother's still in the police. He's a Queensland police officer. He'll be there till he retires. And my other brother, Martin, he has... started off as a builder, and very good builder at that, was great at his craft. And unfortunately, like it happens to a lot of people, he got involved in drugs and really tortured him and wrecked his life there for a period of time, to whereby in the end he ended up doing a stint in jail, which he talks about, and he didn't enjoy. But for him it got the result. It turned him around. And fortunately, you know, since that time, he's been on the straight and narrow. It's been, a big changer for him.
1: Do you think, given your time as an undercover policeman, as a police officer as well, do you think people quite clearly have an addictive streak in them, don't they? I think perhaps in their personalities. Did you see that a lot when as a police officer?
0: Well, if I use my brother as an example, he has that type of personality. When he drinks Coca, when he used to drink Coca-Cola, he'd want to drink 5 cans instead of 1.
1: Did you ever see that in yourself, Dan?
0: No, not really. No. He's one of those people that, for whatever reason in his makeup, had it to whereby he wanted to outdo other people, and whether or not that was a confidence thing, thinking that he had to prove himself or not, or was confident, wasn't confident enough in himself. I'm not really sure, but Marty was one of those guys. If you said stick your hand in the fire, it's great fun. He'd stick both in to have a go, you know.
1: My guest in conversation is Dan Crowley, former undercover policeman and rugby prop, and a wallaby no less. Your older brother Michael became a country cop. Was it Michael that, I suppose, got you attracted to that life as a policeman?
0: Oh, very much so. He went out to Cunnamulla and Thargaminda, so you can't get too much more out in the sticks than that, in country Queensland. And I used to go out on a number of occasions, go out and spend my holidays out there. So it was a case that I don't think I'd think of doing that to my kids now, but my parents had chucked me on a train out to Cunnamulla for 24 hours or 20 hours on the old Rattler. And then my brother picked me up from there, and we'd drive for another 8 hours to get out to Thargaminda to the station there. And it was from there I started to meet, some of the other police, and obviously met them during his time in Brisbane as well. And it was funny. It was just something that clicked with me that I really wanted to do. And
1: why? What was it about the life that you thought would be a good life?
0: It was just the whole point about putting baddies away, I suppose, And when I joined the police, the first thing is you want to become, be the commissioner and that sort of thing, and run the rock show. But I just enjoyed there was a pursuit, I suppose, in what I did, and that's why I went into the detectives area very early. I actually did a small stint after doing the undercover work as a PE instructor out at the police academy. I was a good friend of mine, Bill Turner, I was lucky enough to get put in there for a period of time. You have to sort of straighten up after coming out of the undercover area, so you have to go back in the uniform. And I did that, and I enjoyed the people I worked with there, but the work just wasn't for me. I wanted to get out and do what you were supposed to do, and that's go and find people who are doing the wrong thing and stop them.
1: Now, you're obviously a talented rugby player at the time, and you in the police academy. I believe Wayne Bennett was the PE instructor at the time. Wayne, who is now, of course, the coach of St. George Illawarra, former Broncos coach. Now, Wayne is one of those naturally authoritative human beings, carries himself with that air of authority. He's a very impressive and persuasive human being. Did he ever try and drag you over to league, away from rugby?
0: Well, there was actually another bloke there who played a little bit of league at the time too, with Mel Meninga, who was one of his PE instructors as well. We had a number of talks about going across and playing league, but I was fairly... It was interesting, that gentleman I mentioned, Bill Turner, big mad Scotsman, who was underneath Wayne in the PE section. He's rabid rugby union man. So there was a interesting little battle there at one stage, because Bill was kept saying, you're not going across the league, and Wayne was saying, why don't you come down and have just his subtle way of trying to entice you to come down. But I actually did play a little bit of league, which was at that time, which was quite funny, because Martin, my middle brother, was actually doing work as a cleaner at the Balmoral Hotel at that stage. And the Balmoral Hotel back then, it's not like it is now. It was a very rough and tumble Painter and Dockers pub. And he happened to mention that his brother could play a bit of footy, and they needed somebody to help him out in their pub league. So I started my league career by playing for the Balmoral Bulldogs, which was an interesting thing. But the only thing my brother did say to me was, mate, they need some help. Can you come down and play a few games for them? But do not mention that you have got anything to do with the police. So the boys asked me, I was just a storeman working there. So that must have been the start of my undercover time without me knowing it.
1: Like your brother, you had a posting in Nanango for a while after the thing that went wrong with a car in Noosa. But you were sent out to Nanango, working at a pasting out there. How is life different for a country policeman or policewoman?
0: Well, I suppose if I start from my brother's experience, he was a single man living out at Thargaminda, so there's not too much happening around the place. And he could do something at Thargaminda that would... He'd get a phone call 12 hours later from someone who he knew in Cunnamulla. He'd be saying, hey, I heard you did such and such or XYZ. So the bush telegraph is pretty rampant. And it makes it fairly hard for a single person or a person who wants to try and divide their police life from their home life. You just can't do it. You're all immersed in it.
1: I'm guessing the life would be spending a lot of time in the car for a start, going from place to place, checking up on people, breaking up pub fights and dealing with horrible road accidents.
0: Nanango, that was very much so. They had 5,000 workers building the Tarong power site, so all the boys would come in and want to have a few thousand beers after they'd finished work. So the only way you could settle them down half the time was actually, because they had to drive out of town to get to their work, was actually hit up a couple of guys and pinch them for drink driving, because it wasn't as forced as it is today, to try and settle a couple of the guys down. But I was the only single man, so I used to work every night shift, and then I'd go back to the hotel. It was the only one that had a late license, and so you'd have to, every night you'd be helping out the owner of the hotel try and break up a few blues here and there. So I got a bit of experience that way. For the short period of time I was there, we had a really high death rate from car accidents, and there was a number of times there where, I was only just over 18, and it was a You grew up pretty quick dealing with these, people smashed up either living or dying at these car accidents.
1: Yeah, a lot of guests we've had on who've grown up in country Australia, they've lost someone to a car accident out there. It's terrible. It's awful. And of course, the ripples from that are just shocking. They go through the families and communities. It's a terrible thing.
0: Yeah, back you didn't have you basically did everything. Too back then, it was a case of not only you turn up at the accident site and then you have to help the ambos, retrieve the body. Then you've got to go and at the morgue, you're basically the mortician. You've got to help undress and put the person, in the morgue. You've then got to offside the doctor to do the inspection after that and do the post mortem.
1: And it's obviously necessary work, but. Did you ever get to a point during that time thinking, well, breaking up pub fights and having to do this awful work after accidents, it's not chasing after baddies, it's not really the kind of work I thought I'd be doing?
0: No, again, I was young and new in that role, and it's one of those things you just sort of think that's part of the job and what you've got to do. And you know, for you mentioned about living in the country, that's what the country coppers have got to do. They've got to be the jack of all trades. They've got to do everything from the car accident to telling someone that they've passed, you know, that their loved one's passed away, to, you know, going and breaking up a domestic dispute between a husband and wife, and being a counsellor, to, you know, they have a wide and varied role to play.
1: You say that joining the police force is a bit like, I don't mean to put too much of this, but it's a bit like a cult in a way, because once you join the force, your friends are all in the police. You drink after work with them, and it's a bit like that. Does it give you a slightly skewed view on human beings if you're not too careful? Living in, you know, you're collaring criminals and hanging out with coppers. You only get to see one side of life, I suppose.
0: Yeah, it took me through 3 years. It was a surreal experience. It took me 3 years after I'd left the police to whereby I was invited back each year to the CIB Christmas party they put on for all the local businesses and that, for who have, you know, helped them out and so on around the place, locally here in Brisbane. And it was funny, the third year the guys used to invite me, I think, more because I used to give them some footy gear to be able to raffle off to raise some money for the local charity. But the third year I turned up, I walked in and the same guys were there talking about exactly the same thing that they had the last 2 years. And I had one beer and said, okay, boys, look, you know, love you, but I've got to go, you know. And I just thought, I'm happy to be out of that, you know. As I said, I've got a great respect for the police and what they do, but it does get very insular. I think the police has changed a lot now than in this newer environment. They've got a lot more diverse people involved, whereas you go back 10 years or so, as you said, the guys work together, their families, you know, have barbecues together. That's all you have. I was fortunate in that aspect because I had football. I had a lot of friends outside of the policing fraternity, which I think does give you a better aspect.
1: Part of that, I suppose, is that we civilians don't really know what police go through. Like, for example, we can't imagine what it's like to be part of a chase of some crazy guy in a truck going through the central business district of a major city. You were part of that moment where a guy had gone mad in a truck and he had to be stopped. Just take me through what you remember of how that unfolded for you and your fellow officers, Dan.
0: I was actually working in uniform. It was a quiet, at Woolloongabba, and it was a quiet Sunday afternoon. Very casual. Again, we're going back a few years now, so the traffic-wise and people around, it was a very old-school, lazy Sunday afternoon. So we were just travelling around, keeping, you know, minding our own business, I suppose, at the time. And what happened was, unbeknown to us, the drug squad were actually after a gent over on the south side who decided that he didn't want to actually go with the police. So he was a truck driver, jumps into his truck, and it was about a 15-ton flatbed, I think, and decides that the boys can chase him around Brisbane. So the call went out, you know, for any unit who could help. And I was driving the car, and I had actually a senior constable, female, who was my senior partner. And we said, oh, well, we'll just head across that way, you know, to where it was, see if we can give a hand. And next minute, we can see the truck coming further towards us. It was about probably 800-900 metres away. We had vision. And so we've decided that we'd block the road to stop, so he'd stop. But this truck's bull bar just started getting bigger and bigger and bigger as it was coming. And stupidly me, I actually put my side of the car towards the truck instead of the other side, and realised that this bloke isn't going to stop. So we've actually scooted out of the way, and the guys who were chasing, were following him behind, said he went through there at about 120, didn't even put a brake light on.
1: That's so, like, to the scene from Duel.
0: Yeah, so I thought, you know, luckily we moved and chickened out on that one. But then, being a young fella, you start to get a little bit heated up and you say, that's it, mate, you know, game's on. And so we jumped into the chase, and we ended up chasing him through the suburbs of Dutton Park and in Brisbane, Dutton Park, and then through South Brisbane and across the one of the bridges across the Brisbane River and up to an area that many people know, Caxton Street. And it was only until he started slowing down there, because he was swerving at people, and one of the police had trying to shoot his tyres out.
1: Sorry, swerving to hit people or to avoid them?
0: No, swerving to hit our cars, trying to run us off the road. And he went through a number of intersections whereby he had a red light, and again, he was doing 80, 90 kilometres an hour in this truck. And if a car had come through that intersection, he would have killed someone. So we decided that we had to stop him before he did kill someone. We're fortunate enough that he slowed the vehicle down, getting up one of the rises there near Caxton Street, and I radioed one of the other police cars to get on one side of him to attract his attention. So he's tried to ram this police car off the road while we snuck up on the inside, got in front of him, and then out of the movie Jewel, we've started to slow down, and you just saw this bull bar coming at us, and he's just rammed us up the road. I had my foot as hard on the brakes as I could, and he was just pushing us up the road until his bull bar was wedged over the top of our boot, and our boot sort of crumpled down onto the ground. We ended up, everything stopped, and it was funny because police cars are sliding everywhere, and coppers are getting out of their cars, and next minute this guy's decided it's not over yet, so he slammed it into reverse, reversed back into the police car behind him, and then put it into drive again, and decided that his truck was bigger than our car, and he's hit our car, shunted it out of the way, and kept going. But luckily, he was slow enough to where the guys actually put a couple of rounds into his front tyres to be able to finally get him to stop. So that was an interesting Sunday afternoon.
1: was anyone killed?
0: No.
1: Anyone even hurt?
0: We got a bit of airtime. There was a few people not happy with us firing some rounds around inner city Brisbane trying to stop this guy, but it was a case of whereby, you know, the way he was going to kill someone. So we had to do something.
1: What was up with him? Was it just taking too many amphetamines or something?
0: He was on a number of things. But, yeah, the drug squad had wanted him for a while, so he didn't want to go back to jail where he'd spent some time before.
1: My guest in conversation is Dan Crowley. Used to play rugby, a former Wallaby, still loves the game and commentates for commercial TV. He also worked for years as a policeman, living a weird double life as an undercover policeman and a Wallaby at the same time. So rugby, you're still playing rugby while this is going on. You're playing for a team in Queensland called Souths, and the team went from an easy beat team to winning the local grand final there. You write that one of the best things about winning a grand final for a former easy beat team is you make the club's old timers so very, very happy.
0: Yeah, it was. This is going back 86. The Souths hadn't won a premiership for near on 50 years, and there was a number of the guys who were actually in that team that had won that many years ago who were still involved with the club, you know, diehard club people. And to see, and then you had all the supporters who had been there for the 50 years since, and to see so many of those people at that club afterwards, so happy that you've actually brought a premiership back to them. And I think that not only for our competition, but I think so many other sports and clubs around the country that it would be exactly the same when their team, you know, they're such supporters of their local sporting club. They're just so proud that you've been able to finally get them some success. It was fantastic feeling. And we went on to, after that, we went and won another 7 or 8 premierships. But none of them were like the first one.
1: No. I suppose it's like you know, the secret of really being happy is making other people happy, I think, isn't it?
0: It did, you know, it really. And it's interesting what they've done now with the Wallabies, where they now have one of the older generation of guys come and present the jerseys to the players prior to the game. I don't think, and I'm getting more and more of it now, where you appreciate it a lot more, some things, you know, once you've been away from it for a while, and the guys get a real appreciation for what it means to some of those older guys to have been involved. And some of these guys played like one test, you know, but they worked as hard as anybody else to get there.
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1: Former Wallaby Dan Crowley is my guest. He lived an extraordinary double life for years, working as an undercover policeman around the Gold Coast area, infiltrating drug rings as they were at the time, and who had to manage to avoid having his photo being taken by newspaper photographers. But still, his work was very risky and obviously very dangerous. He now runs his own national security and investigation business. Dan, how were you brought in while your rugby career is going on the up and up? How were you brought in to do undercover work?
0: Well, I'd actually wasn't even going after that at the time. I went for an interview to become a detective, and or go into the detective program, go in as a plainclothes police officer. And during that interview, I didn't realise that they had some of the fellas from the undercover section there. And so after that time, I got a bit of a tap on the shoulder after I came out and said, hey, would you be interested in, actually to start with, was looking at doing work in the break and enter area because they were having a lot of trouble with the break and enters. And a good friend

0: now good friend, who was the boss at the time, Kev Robinson. He was the one who was running that sort of section, and said, you've got a good head for a break and then a merchant. So I wasn't really sure exactly what he was talking about there. I think he said,
1: Silver-tongued devil.
0: Yes, yeah. I think he had a battered head to be able to go with some of those guys. But back then it was mostly, heroin was the main drug of choice. They didn't have the litany of different drugs that they do today. And what was happening was there were break and enters were rampant. People grabbing the stolen goods, fencing to get the money to then buy the drugs. So that was how I actually started with it, and then across into the drug area.
1: How did you do it? Because I'm looking at you now. You're fit now. You're fit back then. You're short back and sides. You look like a police officer. You actually look very much like one. You're giving off those kind of vibes of former police officer. I don't know what it is, but you do that. How did you insert yourself into those situations where you might find people who were working in the dissemination of drugs?
0: First of all, like most occasions, someone introduces you, and normally the person who introduces you is the person that doesn't want to go to jail, and the police have arranged to have that person introduce you. So the worst thing is that your life's in the hands of someone who's normally a junkie or something like that, and so the first job is to get away from them as quick as humanly possible. So you befriend one of the other people within the group, and then from there you then befriend someone else and get away from that initial source as soon as possible. So you try and protect the source by meeting other people and not explaining to them who the other people were that you've met. So by the time a job might go down, people don't know normally where you've come from or who introduced you to who. So it's just everybody pointing the finger at everybody else. And that's the big thing, being able to communicate and as I said, to be able to befriend these people as quick as possible and then get in with them. Again, it's a case of you can only change your identity so much. Unfortunately, I got a head that, normally you only see it once and don't forget. It's very unattractive. But the people who I used to be more worried about were the people who were the clean-cut sort of guys, not always the guy with the tattoos. And it's not always the person who looks the grubbiest is the person you've got to worry about and who might be the meanest.
1: But you're not trying to draw attention to yourself, obviously. You want to look like you fit in. How did you make yourself look like you fitted in? Junkies look like junkies. They have a kind of way of walking and...
0: But it wasn't always about you being a junkie. The fact is that, again, if you're dealing... Well, I did a number of jobs whereby one of the jobs was, would you believe, in the middle of Brisbane buying weapons. So we were buying explosives and pistols, guns.
1: In the middle of Brisbane? In a hotel room or something?
0: Well,
1: or?
0: Dealing with a group of people who were dealing with firearms and explosives and all that sort of stuff, tripwire explosives and so on. But my persona was that I was actually doing it on behalf of... I was doing it to protect drug growers up in the north. I was with the in one area with the drugs. I wasn't a rampant druggy, but I was actually buying and selling so I could make money. This is where part of the problem is. It's not always the person who's the user that's the one you want to be after. It's the person who's not the user who's just in it to make money. And so part of it is building those bricks of credibility with people. I used to, I had to take the confidence of my doctor in and got him to start needle sticking my arms so that I had the needle marks so it looked like I was taking. See, the thing is, people who use the drug aren't all addicts. Some can take it when they want to and stop when they want to. The problem that I, try and teach a number of kids in schools and stuff is the fact is you don't know until you take it whether or not you're an addict. And once you do take it, you can't come back. So the thing is, just don't do it at all. And that's the problem. You don't the thing about especially in the that drug field was that it wasn't a case of sitting around like you are with mates and a case of beer. People would come in, they'd get their gear and they're gone. They don't want to talk. They don't want to. So most of the time, the difficult part was finding out who you were dealing with, because most of the time you'd be dealing with Tom. Tom wouldn't tell you his middle name, his last name, and his date of birth. You had to try and somehow find other ways around trying to be able to find out who Tom is.
1: But you can't ask questions, can you?
0: No, because the more questions you ask, the more people start getting very sus. So it's about chipping away little bit by little bit.
1: There was a moment when a guy called Paul you'd had some dealings with started spreading word that you were an undercover cop. Did he have any basis for that accusation? Did he have any knowledge that?
0: No, not at all. I couldn't have picked it any worse. He couldn't have picked it any better. For him, the reason why he was wanting to try and he was trying to get the heat off himself. He actually had a number of drug debts himself that he owed, and in that environment that we were dealing with, that group of people. The Gold Coast, everybody's super paranoid about undercovers. Everybody was always pointing the finger at everybody else.
1: It's a transient town, the Gold Coast. So people coming in and out all the time. So no one has those long-standing connections like they might in Melbourne or Sydney.
0: Yeah. So everybody's super paranoid about everybody else. He owed this money. He thought the best way to get the heat off himself was just to finger someone as a copper. So he's fingered me. And in the end...
1: It could have been anyone, in other words. Right.
0: And so in the end, I couldn't get a hold of him for a while because everybody gets up there and says, you know, they're going to get the bloke, you know. So if someone puts it on them about being a copper and it's not right or something like that. So I ended up finding out later on the reason why every time I'd go to this one place, the Birdwatchers Bar at the Gold Coast, where most of the guys used to meet or around that area to do all their dealings, every time I'd be there, he'd never be there. And I found out was he knew where I used to park my car all the time. So he'd have a look to see if my car was there and wouldn't come in because he knew there was going to be a confrontation. One day I've actually lined it up with someone else that he was there and then I've lobbed after he was there. And so...
1: How did you confront him?
0: Well, I've put it on him and he's ended up thinking...
1: When you say put it on him, what do you mean?
0: You're putting it on me that I'm a narc,
1: was this in the bar?
0: Yeah. So we've ended up in a full on brawl in the middle of the hotel, and the bouncers have kicked us out. And you got to understand that again, this is this credibility thing. You know, you're halfway through an operation, you've spent, you know, a lot of money to try and time invested in getting to where you need to get. And actually, outside, we met again in the hallway of the shopping centre, and I've ended up. Knocking him down and giving him a little bit of a kicking. And I know it sounds like you shouldn't be doing that, but that's just the environment, the life you got to get into. And because if you didn't do it, people would be going, hold on a second, why didn't you finish him off type thing?
1: Yeah, drug dealer fighting by Marcus of Queensbury rules.
0: Yeah.
1: It's a little odd.
0: And it was funny, again, that tingent feeling bad was the worst thing about that was that there was an older couple, husband and wife, walking past as I'm flogging this bloke and... giving him a kicking, and the lady star was screaming at me to leave him alone, and to this day that was the biggest thing that made me feel. I felt so bad that these people had no idea who I was or what it was about. Just thought that I was some bad guy flogging this other bloke in the middle of a mall.
1: Maybe they're listening right now, I hope so, because then they've got their explanation.
0: Yeah.
1: So the heat was off you after you'd been seen to flog this guy.
0: The thing I think he was most dirty with after that, while he was filthy at me when tried to jump the dock when he was in court, a very angry man. Two things was that he actually led me to some other escapees about a month or two later. I actually had him on tape also, had him taped actually apologising to me about calling me a copper and that, you know, it was a really bad thing and he shouldn't have done it and explaining to me why he'd done it and all that sort of stuff. So, yeah, when it finally came out that I actually was, yeah, he was very dark.
1: How far do you have to go when you're impersonating someone as an undercover cop? Did you inject yourself? Did you actually use heroin at the time in order to convince people?
0: No, I didn't, but I know, you know, and this is one of the real difficult parts, you know. You've got to really be careful on how you do stuff. I won't say that I didn't take certain things because you just had to. It's very difficult for the guys who are there now too, because again they're trying to play by rules that don't exist out in the real world. But it is really difficult. We had throughout the time I was involved, we had two guys in the drug squad that died by drug related deaths. We had one guy who became an addict and ended up doing armed hold-ups and served a lengthy prison sentence down in South Australia. So, yeah, the guys, it's very easy to jump the fence, you know, and to not only take, but the opportunity money-wise to take money and no one had ever known about it. It was extraordinary. So, you know, the police work very hard on making sure they have the right people.
1: Dan Crowley is my guest in conversation.

0: Former player with the Wallabies, yes. Reaching the pinnacle of an extraordinary rugby career. We'll come back to that in just a moment, but I still want to talk about, because at the same time, of course, you were being an undercover policeman, as we were saying. You mentioned there that you got some information on some people who were escapees, and that was from Boggo Road Jail, as it was at the time. Tell me how you became embroiled in that, the hunt for the escapees. They'd driven out in a garbage truck or something out of the jail?
1: Yeah. They got a loan of the garbage truck and drove it through the front gate. One of the guys didn't make it. He got shot by the guards because it was the maximum security prison. And the boys decided they mustn't have liked the food or something and decided to take off. And all of them were life prisoners. And that Paul that you were talking about before, he had actually done time with a couple of the guys. And so he's rung me up and said, hey, I wanted to, we've broken into a couple of places, got some gear, want to sell the gear because we want to buy some heroin. And I didn't actually want to be working that weekend. At that time, I actually had earmarked the weekend off with my girlfriend. And I said, no, mate, I'm not doing anything this weekend. I'm tapped out money-wise. And he kept forcing me until he said, those guys that jumped the fence at Boggo Road, well, two of them are with me. And I've gone, oh, bloody hell, there goes the weekend, you know. And next minute I'm involved in this. I rung the boss up. The boss has gone, well, you've got to try and stay close to these guys, find out where they are till we get the SWAS team down and get a hold of them. So, and again, there weren't mobile phones or any of that sort of stuff at that stage, so it was really difficult from a communication point of view. So I had to actually go to the newspaper, go to the shop, get the newspaper and get the, because they had the photos on the front page of who these guys were, just to see who they were. So I've ended up getting in and meeting the guys, caught up with them and spent the next 2 days staying with them and became their driver to take, being their driver to take them out of Queensland.
0: Where did you meet them? Where were you? You were brought to meet these guys. Where did they want to rendezvous with you?
1: Well, initially I couldn't have picked a worse spot because you've got to make decisions on the run, and I couldn't have picked a worse spot. I'd actually worked out to meet them outside the airport at Coolangatta, and I couldn't have picked. It's a lot changed a lot now, but I couldn't have picked a darker, most desolate, you know, spot. And caught up and saw the guys there and ID them as the blokes. And then
0: you got in the car with them eventually.
1: Yeah, well, I was in the car because we were doing the deal. So I had to, you know, do a little bit of haggling with regards to price on how much you're going to pay for the TVs and the videos and all that.
0: Was it hard to see their face?
1: Well, I had to actually, the thing was, we had to turn on the interior light, you know, to see what the gear was. It wasn't about seeing them. It was about, I had to have a look at the goods because, as I said, still using the police money. You've got to haggle, get good value for money. And I've gone, oh, yeah, they're the boys. Okay, so we've had a bit more of a chat, and my vehicle was probably the only one that was half decent. So next minute I'm the next getaway driver for the boys to take them down into New South Wales. And back in those times, New South Wales coppers were pretty much worse than the Queensland ones were, and I wasn't too keen on venturing into New South Wales as little as possible. Get locked up and never get out. And so for the next 2 days, that was a Friday after Friday night, and then next minute it's all Saturday night and Sunday. I'm with these guys and having to dart back out to the boss who's got the SWAS waiting to find the appropriate time that they could go and do the raid so I wouldn't get busted. At the same time, I'm making phone calls to my coach because we had a game on the Sunday afternoon for football, saying, hey, it looks, I'm not too sure if I'm going to be able to make the game yet, so have someone else on standby.
0: So at that moment, you're in a house full of armed guys who are escaped criminals. You're waiting for a SWAS team to find the right moment to come in and deal with this, and you've got to duck out to ring your coach to say, I might not make the match today.
1: Well, it was very important. It was the Wellesley Cup. It was, you know, we were looking at winning the premiership that year, so it was very important. So, yeah, you got to juggle a couple of things. But so I was trying to make sure that the boys knocked the door in at a time so I had enough time to get back to Brisbane. So it ended up, luckily, that the guys went and actually jumped in another house, and I got some money for them and for some stolen gear, and they went up to the Broadbeach Hotel to score some more heroin. And then when they came back, I then said, look, I'll go and make sure the car's fueled and we'll hit the road at late tonight. So I've then taken off and went back and saw the bosses and said, hey, here's the time. Just make sure that someone lets it slip that someone from the Broadbeach Hotel jagged them and followed them back, and that's how you got the information. So they went and did that, raided the house and got the guys. And then it was good from my perspective because Paul believed that was the right story, because I said later on when I saw him, hey, you know, I came back and there was coppers everywhere. I wasn't coming to get you. And was fortunate enough to be able to get back to Brisbane just in time for kickoff. We won the game. Happy days.
0: Did you have the shakes after all that?
1: I had a couple of beers that night, I'll tell you.
0: Did you tell your fellow players about your day job?
1: Oh, a couple of guys who have been my lifelong friends knew what was going on. A couple of the other guys thought I'd gone bad on them. Yes.
0: You're dealing with a lot of messy people. There's a guy you mentioned in your book called Trevor, who you sort of came quite close to. Mm. Inevitably, you're going to sympathise, aren't you? Did you end up sympathising for some of the? I know that we're talking about, you know, some really shocking people in some ways, and there's a certain kind of really revolting ruthlessness that can enter the life of a really hardened street junkie. But nonetheless, did that change you a little bit?
1: I think that one of the things that saved me was the fact that I did have football. I was able to get away and go and meet with normal people instead of just being completely immersed in it like a lot of the other guys were. Like Trevor and his wife, they had an 8-year-old son. You know, I lived with them for over 2 months. And during that period, he was the main guy. He was the guy who was going to lead me to the number one bloke. So I had to get in with him. Back then it was mandatory life for heroin trafficking. And so he and his wife both got mandatory life, but they got a deal done because they then introduced another agent into helping. And Trevor's fine now. Trevor passed away a number of years ago as a result of his drug taking. But the one thing I think that still disturbs me, I suppose, is that he wasn't a drug trafficker. He was a person who was selling drugs purely to support his own habit, and I think we have it very much wrong in our country, in that those people who are using and are selling to use predominantly, they're not selling to make a profit. They're not traffickers. They're just doing it because they've got a habit. They should be treated very much differently than the person who is trafficking. People who should only be done for trafficking when they are fair income traffickers, and then they should get life. That's it. They cop the maximum sentence. The others don't. The problem we have is that there's so many people getting arrested for the term trafficking under what the letters of the law are, and they get 18 months jail or 6 months jail or, you know, less. It shouldn't happen. They should be looking at it and saying that person, the police, I know they have their rules, but the laws should be changed that if a trafficker gets done for trafficking, then they are a fair income trafficker, not a person who's got a junkie habit and doing it because they want to get money to survive.
0: Dan, your rugby career was going from strength to strength. You know, playing for Queensland, and then eventually you were selected for the Wallabies. This made you, well, somewhat famous. How could you possibly be doing undercover work while you're appearing on the telly? How did that work?
1: Well, you can just see the difference now after the 91 World Cup. I was doing that work beforehand. The 91 World Cup sort of brought rugby union to the eyes of everybody in Australia, but back then it was a very niche game. So on the ABC it was shown, and so it was only the loyal supporters who were the ones who'd watch the game. To start with, I had to take a few other people into my confidence, like the journalists who were involved in the I think it was Gordon Bray at the time was doing the doing the commentary for the ABC, and I had to explain to them, hey, this is what I'm doing. You can't talk about that I'm in the coppers or and what I'm doing. And The print journos actually, Frank O'Callaghan at the time and Wayne Smith actually got up there and said, we'll make sure we don't put any photos. We'll vet the photos.
0: So you're an invisible player, in other words.
1: Well, most of the guys reckon I didn't do much anyway, so it didn't really matter. So they actually helped me out to make sure that the rugby union knew, the boss there, so they didn't have a pen picks in. Or your occupation in the magazines. It was only to the latter half. I was halfway through the last job, which was 10 months of my job, that I got selected with the Australian side. And basically, the bosses came to me and said, "You know, if you don't keep this under control, you can't play." You know, so it was very difficult trying to keep it under control because obviously you want to represent your country.
0: You burn out too in that job of undercover cop, surely. I mean, I mentioned at the start of the program that story of you with a family of thieves outside the house in Cannon Hill in Brisbane, breaking in and discover the family were actually present, and you would have had to. You had really no choice if there were weapons present, weren't there, and so if anyone had woken, that would have been an awful situation.
1: Yeah, and there was a number of occasions that sort of thing happens. You go and do a break and enter on an industrial area and you're driving off and you've got security coming the other way and you're looking in the rearview mirror because I was driving, you're going, don't turn around, you know, cop cars are going the other way. And then you've got to gamble, do you run? You know, do you take off like you would do if you're in that position? Or, you know, do you defend the person in the house? How do you, and it's one of those, you don't have an answer. You just have to wait until it evolves, and then you've just got to play it as it does evolve. And that's one of the things, I think, that the things that you have to do in that environment. It's one that every place you went, everything you did, it wasn't scripted. It was a case of every time you go into a bar, you'd have to scan the room to make sure there was no one near you.
0: So that's part of the job, is pretending to be someone else. That involves an enormous amount of stress. And the other half is making a whole lot of really seriously complex moral decisions then.
1: Yes.
0: And so the stress of that is really extraordinary.
1: Yeah, it's you get immersed in it and you get used to it, I suppose. The length, I think it was 2 years. I'm not too sure what it is now for the guys doing that agent work. And the only reason I went for an extra half a year was because of a long job that ran over time. So, but it is a difficult job, and they do put a lot more emphasis around the guys these days to look after them. Back then, you know, again, it wasn't because they didn't want to. It was just no one knew exactly what to do.
0: So after a while, went up the ladder in the police force, and then you were sidetracked for a bit. You weren't happy, and you left the police force. But again, your rugby career going up and up, and you actually took part in that extraordinary World Cup final in 1999 against France, playing under John Eales at the time. What do you remember of that match and that really, really, really sweet and glorious moment?
1: Well, actually, it wasn't the biggest point from my perspective in that tournament. Wasn't actually the game at the time. A lot of guys don't say it, and a lot of because people would think you're a little bit arrogant, I suppose. But it was actually sitting down the week before and watching the All Blacks play France, and I would have put my house on the Blacks beating France in that game. And for some reason, they just, God bless them, blew it. Because they were a hot side, but they just blew that game. And I still, to this day, they can't tell you. I wouldn't be able to tell you either. But as soon as that happened, we collectively knew we could beat France. You know, that they were a lot more beatable than what the All Blacks would have been in that final.
0: They played a great that game against the All Blacks. They played a really stylish game, but then in the final, the game of the French was considered by many people to be slightly disgraceful. John Eales was leading the side. He's a classy guy, John Eales, isn't he? He let a lot of stuff go during that match.
1: Yeah, well, again, in the heat of battle, there's certain things you've got to just let slide and keep focused. So part of the things that some players do is they'll try and niggle. They know who to niggle and who not to niggle because they know that'll take their focus away from actually playing the game. But John was very good about it. He's very diplomatic when it comes to those things on and off the field, and was an excellent leader.
0: Now, after that, you said you felt a bit hollow after that match because you've been brought in as a reservist, and eventually, you know, it's time to give these things away. These days, you run you're an private investigator and you're a commentator as well. You're a married man as well. How's life these days for you?
1: Oh, can't argue at all. I've got four great kids, you know, lovely wife and family businesses. I've got a couple of partners in our business doing the security and the investigation work, and we've got a traffic control business and training business as well. So, you know, I suppose, put as much effort into that as you do in your football, and I enjoy the business. I remember my father saying a long while ago, you know, he was talking about, we were talking about working, and he said, just make sure whatever you do, doesn't matter what it is, that you enjoy doing it, because you're going to be doing it a hell of a long time. And he'd said that actually because he used to love being a truck driver, and then they actually, change of jobs, they put him into the warehouse, and he detested the last 5 years that he had to work, but he knew he had to do it to put food on the table and put us through school. And so he said that to me, and I've been very fortunate. You know, the police, I loved the coppers, you know, and I still have little twinges today about thinking from a point of view of going, hey, wouldn't it be good to go back there? But I only have to talk to certain people and get away from that, but I've been very fortunate.
0: It's been great having you in conversation, and thank you so much.
1: My pleasure.

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3: Getting to know you, getting to know all about.
4: Well, last week on the show, we were getting to know Cameron McInnes, and we've got to know Josh Papali'i and Jakiya Whitfeld. Today it is, I guess we can say kindly, a veteran of the NRL, South Sydney's Ewan Aitken. And he's had a wonderful career, Ewan Aitken, with the St George Illawarra Dragons. Played over 120 games for them. Went to the Warriors over a couple of seasons. Played 35 games, couple of years to start with at the Dolphins. And now he's been at the South Sydney Rabbitohs since the start of last year. Ewan Aitken, it's time to get to know you. How are you, mate?
5: Yeah, I'm really good. Thanks. Yourself?
4: And very well. I feel like you've been around forever, but I'm wondering what we don't know about you. Do you have what's your nickname?
5: I'll get a few different ones. I've got Ewan Aitken lately, Yui. There's been the Hammer sometimes when I was at Dragons.

0: Yeah, there's been a couple of different ones along the way.
1: Yeah, see, I feel like the hammer's now owned by the Dolphins fullback.
0: Yeah, exactly. He can take that one. I've got Chewin as well before. Chewin,
1: I like that. I do like that. And the urinator, I like that very much. What's your middle name?
0: Lachlan.
1: Lachlan, okay. First job you ever had?
0: I actually was at a surf shop in Shell Harbour. It was probably the first proper job I had. Otherwise, probably delivering papers when I was down home as a 14-year-old. Worked at the uni for a bit after that.
1: And that's where you hail from, you on the South Coast?
0: Yeah, far South Coast, a little small town called Pemba.
1: Nice. What was the first car you owned?
0: A Toyota Corolla.
1: Very good. When did you fall in love with rugby league?
0: I think I played my first game at 4.5, so it must have been before that, I think so. From every I can remember, I was just been around it. My dad played Union League and two older brothers played league before me. So, I think it was just something we did growing up and, yeah.
1: So which team?
0: It made me be passionate about it, I think.
1: Which team did you grow up following?
0: Because I was a member of the family Bulldogs, I followed the Bulldogs growing up, actually, yeah. So,
1: who was your favourite player as a kid?
0: Like Luke Patton was probably up there, Andrew Ryan, who else was there? Brent Sherwin.
1: Now, see, they've all got really good nicknames. Bobcat, the General, Shifty.
0: Yeah, they did, actually. They have really good nicknames.
1: I feel like we're losing that art just a little bit in the game. When did you first realise, though, you could make a career out of this sport?
0: It was probably when I was 14 and a half. I think I made the merit team for Australia, the schoolboys. And before that, I thought I was just good locally or whatever. That really made me realise that I'm good for my age. And then there was a chance, and I think there was a story where the Dragons come down to watch me play because they got wind of that I was playing some good footy. And I played an AFL grand final previous on the same day. We won that and then I drove up an hour and a half to Maria to play the major semi-final for the Bulldogs, we were playing Bulldogs and Dad was trying to take me off the field and he never does that and I was refusing to go off because of the major semi-final and I was playing a really good game and then found out after the game that the Dragons were turning into taking me off the field because they didn't want anyone else to see me play.
1: Really? How good.
0: Yeah, I was 14 and a half when I signed a deal with the Dragons, I think it was, yeah.
1: So who was a tougher coach or mentor, your dad or Wayne Bennett?
0: I don't know, actually. My dad would give me a run for his money. He coached me a fair bit. From when did he probably start? I think it was under 10s through to under 14s, I think he coached me. He sort of gave every... One of our boys a go with him as being coached. He was a pretty hard man. His fitness sessions were pretty tough, but I think that sort of made us be better as footy players and as a team. But Wayne's a good coach. He definitely tries to get the best out of you and tries to make you improve and holds everyone accountable, which is what you want to see.
1: We're speaking and getting to know South Sydney's Ewan Aiken. Ewan, what's the best piece of advice you've ever been given? Doesn't have to be footy related. Can be anything.
0: I think just control your controllables. There's a lot of things you can worry about and stress about, but if they're out of your control, there's no point worrying about them. So I think just control what you can do on the daily and then usually pretty good after that.
1: Do you have a favourite sport outside of rugby league?
0: Yeah, probably mixed martial arts and the UFC, yeah.
1: Yeah, right, okay. Are you any good at it? Do you try it yourself?
0: No, never done it myself. I'm obviously not too bad in the wrestling room. We've done some wrestling sessions with the boys in different teams and stuff, but that's as far as I'll go, I reckon.
1: Is there a bucket list sporting event that you'd love to go to?
0: I've already been to Madison Square Gardens with the USC, so I've ticked off that one.
1: That's cool.
0: It's probably not too many. I'm sure that a couple of big soccer games would be pretty cool to go to, but for me, not as much interest there.
1: What was your favourite TV show growing up as a kid?
0: Probably Pokemon. I was obsessed with that for quite a while, actually.
2: Honey, you're growing up right before my eyes, spreading your wings and soaring like a Spearow.
3: I feel more like a fallen Pidgey.
2: I won't let you talk about yourself that way. Just be confident. You can do anything that you set your mind to. Do you understand?
3: Yes.
2: And are you changing your underwear every day?
3: Yes.
0: Yeah, I wanted to get all the toys and I used to dream about owning Pokemon. So.
1: Yeah. As

0: Your parent during that phase, Pokemons drove me nuts. Were you a big collector?
1: Nah, not a collector of like cards or anything. I just more wanted to have a real Pokemon that I could train.
0: Never happened, eh?
1: Nah, never happened, unfortunately.
0: No, we could still hang in there. What about the big screen movies? What's your favourite movie of all time?
1: Shawshank Redemption's pretty good. That's up there.
2: If you want to keep all that money, give it to your wife. The IRS allows a one-time only gift to your spouse for up to $60,000.
3: Tax-free?
2: Tax-free. IRS can't touch 1 cent.
4: You're that smart banker would kill his wife, aren't you? Why should I believe a smart banker like you? So I can end up in here with you?
2: It's perfectly legal. Go ask the IRS. They'll say the same thing.
1: Interstellar's pretty cool. Different series. I love, like, Vikings, Yellowstone. They're probably a couple of recent ones.
0: So pick one. Come on.
1: It's too many to choose. I don't think I can pick one.
0: I'm all about Shawshank. I was hoping you'd go that way. Out now. What is something that people may not know about you and Aiken, even some of your footy mates? Do you have a hidden talent?
1: I think the footy mates would know now, but I've actually been working as a financial planner the last year and a half, actually. So that's the next step of my career is to go into that space. I really enjoy helping people understand their finances and see how you can help them with different strategies and just open their eyes to different levers you can pull to sort of maximise your wealth. It's been something I enjoy, and I like being able to do it while I still play footy as well.
0: What a great attitude. And, you know, the way the game's gone in the last 20, 25 years, players, especially regular first graders like you have been for so long, have not needed other jobs. Was it important for you to have something else to focus on apart from footy?
1: Yeah, I think it has. I think it's just become a normality thing for me. I come out of 20s studying at uni, continued that through Dragons. I finished that degree but didn't want to go into that space. I was exercise science and I was like, oh, what else can I do? Went to a master's in business, did that 3/4 of the way through that. That's when I was like, actually, what financial planning is what I want to do. So that's when I went into financial planning and got a good mentor at Tempest Wealth. Colin Ward is actually an ex NRL player as well.
0: So
1: he's been great. And the team there has been great with helping me learn and grow as a financial planner as well.
0: All right, so you're good with numbers, you're good with business, you're good with, at least following martial arts, and you're certainly good at footy, but can you cook?
1: Yeah, I don't go too bad. I mean, we should share the role here and there. It's not the best thing to do, especially when you've got two little kids, but, I don't mind cooking every now and again if we've got a bit of time.
0: Do you have a signature dish?
1: Not really, to be fair. I've been cooking carrot, all sorts of things. I always try to change it up. I get a bit bored with the regular, but yeah, you can't go. A steak Diane's a pretty good one that Mum showed me back in the day. That's probably one of my favourites.
0: Now, you're hosting a dinner party, Ewan. So you've got three people to invite, alive or dead, can be any which way you choose. Who are the three you're inviting?
1: I'll probably go Robert Whittaker, maybe an actor, maybe like Hugh Jackman or something like that.
0: Hugh Jackman, okay. Dude, it's your party. You can invite whoever you like.
1: Yeah. Put me on the spot here.
0: I wonder how Rob Whittaker and Hugh Jackman would go in conversation.
1: Yeah, I don't know.
0: Hugh looks pretty laid back. He'd be sweet.
1: Yeah, maybe Volk and Oskar too. I've met him a couple of times and it's a couple of boys that I know him. We sort of know each other through them. But, never really met him too much. So maybe one of them, a couple of Aussies.
0: So you're going to have quite an aggressive bunch there apart from Hugh. Hugh can dance his way out of trouble.
1: Hopefully I like a beer. So, and hopefully on my side we ever come to a fight. So I won't have anything to worry about there.
0: We're getting to know you and Aiken. What if anything scares you?
1: I don't know. Maybe now that I'm a father, it's probably just something happening to my kids, I think. Yeah. That's probably what scares you. And I suppose what the future holds for them, because, it's a bit uncertain times. And, you just hope the world they get to grow up in is as good as what we had.
0: Do you have a favourite band or singer?
1: No, I don't actually really. I can listen to anything. I like a bit of country here and I can listen to techno. I can listen to whatever. So, yeah.
0: You got a bit of an eclectic mix. Is there a concert you've been to? What's your favourite concert?
1: I went to a couple of down in Melbourne when I was a bit younger, when I used to be into the party scene a little bit more. There's like Let Me Eat Cake.

0: been to Groove in the Moo, a couple of ones like that. So, yeah.
1: Now, your favourite holiday destination, Ewan, what is it?
0: I've been to a few different spots. I've been to South America. That was quite fun.
1: Where'd you go there?
0: Went to Chile and Peru. Went to see that the Machu Picchu, which is the temples they sort of built up way up in the mountains, which was pretty crazy how they did that. But also you get altitude sickness being there too, so that wasn't as fun. But, yeah, probably there or Europe, I reckon.
1: All right. Let me get to some quick hits then. Your take on clowns, great fun or terrifying?
0: Yeah, it doesn't bother me, to be honest, yeah.
1: All right, they're all good. How young are your children?
0: Audrey is 2.5 and Lockie's just turned 1.
1: Oh, okay. So you've got a lot of clowns ahead of you. summer or winter?
0: Summer.
1: Chocolate or vanilla?
0: Chocolate.
1: Sweet or savoury?
0: I love both of them, to be fair. I'm a big sweets guy and I like my chips and stuff, but probably sweets.
1: Which do you go first, savoury followed by something sweet?
0: Yeah,
1: yeah, I'm with you. Peanut butter, crunchy or smooth?
0: I like both, to be fair, yeah. Okay. Crunchy.
1: Right, you're easily pleased, Ewan Aiken. But this one, we learn all about you here. Tomato sauce, cupboard or fridge?
0: Fridge, but not tomato barbecue.
1: Well, either way, that's the perfect result. You will be a fine example to your children. Ewan Aiken, so good to talk to you, mate. Good luck for the rest of the year and fantastic getting to know you.
0: Thanks, mate. Appreciate having me.

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2: Thierry Eriksen on the stretch, De Brits with the effort, and it's into the back of the net. And Leon may have broken Chelsea hearts late on. The European champions so often seem to find a way, and having scored...
3: The Lion means will and tenacity. Of course, we are the city of Lyon. We are the club of Lyon. Will and tenacity.
4: Welcome to Lyon, home to the most successful club in women's football, Olympique Lyonnais. A star-studded team that was a step ahead of the rest in Europe. From 2016, they were dominant. They went where no club had gone before, winning an unprecedented 5 European Champions League titles in a row. A record only matched by the great Real Madrid men's team of the 1950s. So what does it take to win the Champions League? Belief?
5: Like, we felt untouchable in that period, and it took a lot of things. It wasn't easy at all, but we were just brutal. Like, we were going into every game thinking we're going to win this.
4: A visionary owner?
6: I mean, this guy was ahead of his time for sure in women's football. You know, you look now and people say about investing in the sport. He was the first one to do it.
4: Talent and a winning mentality.
7: This is Olympique Lyonnais. You don't lose. And you are angry and you are just unsatisfied in every way if we fall short of that.
6: The team was, it was that Galactico team when I first joined. It was an unbelievable experience. Yeah, I don't think you'll see that again in women's football.
4: To innovative training environments in football.
8: Girls are taught resilience, strength. And for the boys, well, it's more about being humble and open-minded because they have to play with the girls all the time. And sometimes their place on the field is taken by a girl.
4: Olympique Lyonnais has lifted a record 8 Champions League titles, but the relentless drive for success doesn't stop.
9: Good afternoon, everyone, in this room as well as online. I'm Michelle Kang, the new owner of OLFM. Very excited to share with you that the deal is finally done.
4: The most dominant club in European football now has a new owner, American businesswoman Michelle Kang, with big ambitions for the club as the challenge from Barcelona and the rest of Europe steps up.
2: What a goal! Barcelona take the lead inside the...
4: Now we have unique and unprecedented access to Lyon. We have a chance truly to understand what makes this club so successful.

0: This is World Football from the BBC World Service. I'm Maz Faruqi and this is Olympique Lyonnais, the Champions League trailblazers.
1: I am no one in my club history. The players.
0: This is Anthony. He's the museum guide here at Olympique Lyonnais and he takes great pride in his work and in this museum, located right next to the Groupama Stadium.
2: Would you mind just showing us around and some of the highlights in the museum?
1: Of course. Welcome to my office. The players, the coach, the leaders of the club made the history of the club. So this is not my point to say who is more important than someone else. Players, ladies, mayor, owners, directors, presidents, everyone is considered as equal, right? Every single place.
0: As soon as you enter this museum, it's clear how the women's and men's team are on a par. The achievements of both are equally recognised. It's been designed with that very value at its core.
1: Men, and of course ladies, have got the same place, the same part of the history of the club, depending if one player played 1 minute with the official shirt or 10 or 15 years for us. This is true. Olympique Lyonnais is a men and women club, the vision of our former president, Jean-Michel Aulas.
0: Jean-Michel Aulas, his name and Olympique Lyonnais are synonymous. 290 miles from Lyon is Aulas's new base. After ending his 36-year tenure as president of Olympique Lyonnais, Aulas is now at the French Football Federation headquarters in Paris. He's switched his focus. He's now vice president of the French Federation in charge of women's development. And Jean-Michel Aulas, well, he's quite the character. Strong, opinionated, sometimes controversial. I knew I was going to enjoy speaking to him.
3: D'une part, parce que le football est populaire.
4: For me, soccer is a way of demonstrating the benefits of ideas that are valid in society and in business. Equity and parity for women, for example. So you have to be independent and to be able to go against what people naturally think. You have to be stronger than them, stronger than certain media, and that's why I've built up my independence.
3: Et c'est pour ça que j'ai construit mon indépendance.
0: For Aulas, the city of Lyon is home. Born in 1949 in La Brelle, northwest of the city, he spent his youth not with a football, but playing handball in the National League. By the age of 19, he was already showing his ambitions, though, as an entrepreneur, persuading his parents, who were both teachers, to set up his first IT company. Later, he would make his fortune within that industry. So where did his drive come to create women's parity at Olympique Lyonnais?
4: Actually, I think I had this obsession from the start. Psychologists always told me that it was because I lost my mother at a very early age that I had this desire to succeed with women in soccer. Actually, my mother disappeared very early. I think I really had the idea of showing that women could, in business as in sport, be not only a source of inspiration for men, but also bring their own values, i.e. values not only of intelligence, but above all, of collective intelligence, which is not the great strength of boys.
2: But when, in 1987, when you look back at the club then, at FC Lyon then, they were in debt, they were in the second division. It was a difficult moment for the football club, and therefore I imagine a bit of a gamble for you to get involved at that moment.
4: In fact, it was an opportunity offered to me by the mayor of Lyon. And then, in my business contacts, because I was involved in technology, but also in Formula One, it was Alain Prost. I had a certain number of people who wanted me to take over the Lyon club, which had been languishing in the second division for 5 years.
3: En deuxième division.
0: That's Alain Prost, who's, of course, won Formula One's Drivers' Championship 4 times. To start, Aulas focused on the men's team, and from 2002 dominated Ligue 1 in France, winning 7 successive titles. That success is something President Aulas wanted to repeat with the women's team. In 2004, he established Olympique Lyonnais Féminine. But as you can imagine, he met a lot of resistance at the time. and some people questioned his ambitions.
4: In fact, on the one hand, humanity is sometimes a bit backward-looking. But on top of that, soccer was particularly backward-looking in France. So I had to explain that more than half of humanity, i.e. women, were unfairly excluded from soccer. So not only did I have to convince the outside world, but I also had to convince my own club that women's soccer had to develop and become more like men's football. I was convinced that we absolutely had to set an example. So I had to set up the European Club Association, first in France and then at the ECA, to create the conditions for all the big clubs to consider following me.
3: Envisage de me suivre.
5: I mean, this guy was ahead of his time for sure in women's football. To have someone that powerful, high up in the game, and be like, no, I want the women's team to do well. I want them to be the best. I want to give them everything. He used to decide to come to women's games or men's games sometimes. The guy was unbelievable.
0: Chelsea and England player Lucy Bronze, who won three Champions League titles in a row with Olympique Lyonnais, plus three French league titles.
5: People say about investing in the sport. He was the first one to do it, not just with his money, but with physically being there, with how he cared about the team. And it showed. Lyon won five Champions Leagues in a row, let alone the rest of them, which is unheard of in this day and age. It's unheard of even on the men's side. And he enjoyed it. He enjoyed it just as much as the girls. He celebrated just as hard as we did. I don't think it's as easy as it looks. People used to think, oh, you go to Lyon and you pick up Champions League. No, you go to Lyon and you work hard because that is the end goal. It's not just, you don't just click your fingers, you have to work hard for it. I think that's when we talk about English teams winning the Champions League. It's not as simple as you just put the best players on the pitch. It takes time, it takes experience, it takes a mindset, a mentality. There's a lot that goes into that. So, yeah, doing it at Lyon, all three of the Champions Leagues that I won there were fantastic. The team was, yeah, it was that Galactico team when I first joined. It was an unbelievable experience. I think something that I don't think you'll see that again in women's football.
0: Olas had a vision to create the best football team in the world. And that meant signing the best players in the world, which at the time, back in 2004, largely came from across the Atlantic.
6: It was just the idea that he was investing in women's football. Candidly, I just didn't even know who Olympique Lyonnais was at the time, and I had to look it up. And I didn't know that there was a bigger vision. You know, what was communicated to us when we got on the ground, you know, he believes in women's football. You know, he sees real value here, and he wants to make his club a global brand.
0: USA's two-time Olympic gold medalist Ali Wagner played in that first team, that first match for Olympique Lyonnais in 2004.
6: I wish I would have known more because I probably would have stayed longer, quite honestly. You know, as a U.S. women's national team player, we had everything, you know, we were quite spoiled, I guess you could say, relative to any other national team, relative to any global clubs on the women's side. So when we showed up and we had to, you know, take our kits home to wash them, that was new to me. There wasn't an equipment manager. There wasn't a locker room. You know, you showed up in your gear. You walked out on the pitch the way you did as, you know, a recreational player coming up through a system. We're actually training where the youth academy on the men's side was training. So it was a little bit of a wake up call and, oh, okay, these are different standards than we're typically used to. But while we're talking about professionalizing it on the field, we're part of the progress, I guess you could say, was us trying to get them to professionalize the environment and professionalize it off the field too.
0: 18 years later, the USA captain and currently a midfielder, Lindsay Horan, followed in Ali Wagner's footsteps in joining the French club.
7: I spent 3.5 years at PSG. Most of the time we were losing to them. And I think there was this fear factor whenever we played against Lyon where it was hard every single time. It was so hard. And they looked so together and they looked just like winners. And I think that can be very scary as an opponent. So for me, then I played my football at Portland and Lyon kind of came about. They were interested. And my first thought was like, how can you turn a team down like this?
0: And I showed Lindsay a photo of their very first team from back in 2004.
7: Is it hope? Yeah.
2: Yeah, the five US players in that picture. Just wondering, apart from the question
7: five.
2: Of haircuts, got Hope Solo in there, but Daniel Slayton was obviously in that first
7: one in
2: 2004 as well. Lorraine Fair, Christy Welsh,
7: okay.
2: Ellie Wagner.
7: Ellie Wagner?
2: Yes.
7: Wow, that's so crazy.
0: A crowd of 200 fans watched as Olympic Lyonnais Féminine played their first competitive match in 2004 against Clairefontaine, a huge milestone which the team would continue to build on. Here's Ellie Wagner again.
6: The American mentality, you know, we brought that over. There was enough of us that came from the U.S. that changed the intensity of the training environment. So the competition went up. I think that laid the foundation.
0: So how does Jean-Michel Aulas reflect on those first few years?
3: En fait, la reprise de l'Olympique Lyonnais en

0: 2004.
1: In fact, the Olympic Lyonnais takeover was in 2004, and we won the first French championship title in 2007, 3 years after the takeover. And I had a real sense of achievement. I had the same feeling when, in 2007, I managed to get the European Commission to recognize France's right to have clubs listed on the stock exchange, which was not the case before. So I had to take the French government to court to get it done. So those were two unforgettable moments that allowed me to think independently of my entrepreneurial or sporting success that helped humanity progress.
0: Que j'avais fait progresser l'humanité.
2: Not even President Aulas could imagine what was about to follow. Following that first French championship title in 2007, the club would win a record 14 league titles in a row. That is just incredible. And as Aulas scoured the world for the best talent, the team included a core spine of French players, from the current Chelsea manager Sonia Bonpastor to Laurent Georges, who later captained both France and PSG, to Camille Abili, plus a player all the way from the island of Martinique, who were gone to become the face of Olympique Lyonnais.
3: Renard is there again, and it's another.
2: At 6'2", the French captain is a commanding presence on the pitch. I mean, she also towers over me at 5'3" when she walks through the door. But as she enters, there's a sense of humility and warmth about her.
4: Hello, Wendy.
5: Bonjour. How are you?
4: I'm Mads. Good to see you
5: nice
4: again.
5: Nice to meet you too.
4: Bonjour.
5: Bonjour.
4: Nice to meet you.
6: Now you're trapped.
2: Olympique Lyonnais captain is so in demand, we're actually locked in the room with her, and Wendy's only interview today is with us, the BBC.
7: It wasn't necessarily easy for me to leave my island, but I think that to be able to succeed at a very high level, I had to leave Martinique. I felt that it was a family club, thanks once again to President Jean-Michel Aulas. Because obviously, not everyone wanted women to play football. He'll have my respect my whole life, because there are many who talk, but there are very few who act. I think he's managed to build up trust.
2: Wendy Renard has now been at the club for 18 years, and with that has become entwined into the very fabric of the city.
7: Hello, I'm Asil Toufaili. I'm Lebanese, but I'm actually living in France. I'm a women's football journalist.
2: We're in the center of Lyon, but we're looking up at one of the most famous landmarks, one of the most famous historic old buildings. Understand it's one of the places that you can spot one of Olympique Lyonnais' most famous players at a weekend.
7: Actually, in front of us, you have the Cathedral of Fourvière. It's one of the most famous in France. If you want to bump into Wendy Renard, which is the emblematic captain or the icon of Olympique Lyonnais Féminin, you have to come here mostly on Sundays because Wendy is kind of always here on Sundays.
2: To say Wendy Renard has become a pillar of Olympique Lyonnais is an understatement. She's a one-club player. She's captained as well since 2013 and is the only name still playing, still remaining from that very first Champions League title win back in 2011. The 26th of May, 2011, the Champions League final, England. 14,000 fans are crammed into Fulham's old but charming Craven Cottage ground. Olympique Lyonnais face Turbine Potsdam, the German team they lost to in the final the year before.
8: I just remember that it was, I was really nervous, like this corner kick, and suddenly it was Wendy Renard who pushed it in. I was cheering as hard as she did, like if it was me scoring, and I think everyone did that because it just felt like this time it was like I didn't care who scored, it was just like me or everyone.
2: Sweden striker Lotta Schelin would become a legend at Olympique Lyonnais, winning three Champions League titles with the club. She remembers the elation when their second goal went in 2011 to make it 2-0 to Lyon, and the elation of finally lifting the European trophy.
8: Lara Dickmann comes in and just shoots with her left foot, a nice shot to the other side in 2-0. We're just like, okay, this is it. This is our time, you know? So it was an amazing feeling to see Lara score that goal. And I don't know if it was in the Keep or a big journal in France, and people telling me that it was the first time, kind of.
2: Here's Jean-Michel Aulas again.
0: Mais surtout de la finale de 2011.
1: We lost the 2010 final on penalty kicks. So 2011 was the first European Championship title. Michel Platini handed me the Champions League and it was an absolutely unforgettable moment. All the girls were proud. They absolutely symbolized this desire to show the world that women can also be very, very strong in sport. I would like to dedicate this first title to Wendy Renard, who had never won a gold ball, but who has won all 36 of the titles I've won with OM, and who came from Martinique at the age of 14 to play her first match.
0: Pour jouer son premier match.
9: Yeah, this game was very incredible for every player, I think. For me too, because I scored the first goal, the first French player score on the final. My mom was on the stadium. It was not beautiful, the game, but a lot of fights.
2: Leon's training sessions weren't always straightforward during this period. During their Champions League run in 2011, manager Patrice Lair organised a random training exercise on a French mountain, not quite where you expect the potential new European champions to be honing their skills. It's an experienced striker Lotte Schelin thinks sums up the team's mentality.
8: We took mountain bikes up this mountain, just like start biking, girls, see you later, and no one knew anything. And we just started to bicycle upwards. In every turn, I just hoped so much that maybe we're gonna go a little bit downhill now, but no, we didn't. Just up we went for like 60-70 minutes. The hardest thing that I've ever done. And everyone at the top were like, oh my God, what did we just do? We just kept on pushing and then reaching the top together. And suddenly we just stood there and looking at each other and just like, if we can do this, we can do anything. And that was kind of cool because we had that feeling throughout the year. And so it was really cool to see how you can reach something like that mountaintop and then afterwards use it as a metaphor for every stage in the Champions League until the final. And we just felt like, yeah, we can do this because we did it before and we didn't go downhill. We went up. I think that we just started after that year, we just felt like a machine.
2: And a year later, Olympic Lyonnais successfully defended their European title, lifting the Champions League trophy once more, beating Frankfurt 2-0 in the final.
8: Just like a machine, it was amazing. And we were in Munich also with 50,000 German fans. So it was just like, it shows how good we were at that time. Like no one could stop us, not even Germans in Germany,
2: For Aulas and Renard, the back-to-back Champions League titles gave them a taste of what was possible. So much so that Aulas continued his quest to bring the very best players in the world to Olympic Lyonnais.
0: Il y a eu un rendez-vous des Américaines.
1: Apart from the Americans, there was of course Lotte Schelin, who was one of the most advanced Swedes, not only in terms of soccer, but also in terms of the representation of women in society. And then there was Ada Hegerberg, the Norwegian who went on to win the Ballon d'Or, which means that in Lyon, we've been lucky enough to have had two Ballon d'Or winners in the past, Ada and then later Megan Rapinoe. And today, of course, there's Lindsay Horan, who plays for Lyon and is captain of the American team.
0: De l'équipe américaine.
2: This is World Football from the BBC World Service. This is Olympic Lyonnais, the Champions League trailblazers. Whilst the recruitment was one factor, another was translating the Olympic Lyonnais values onto the pitch. What does obsession and a winning mentality actually look like in training?
10: You know, this is Olympic Lyonnais. You don't lose. And you are angry and you are just unsatisfied in every way if we fall short of that.
2: One of the cornerstones of the club is its top-of-the-range training centre. Just a 10-minute drive from the Groupama Stadium is the OL Academy in Mézieux. This was the first club to set up a mixed-sex academy in football. From Karim Benzema to Alexander Lacazette and Selma Bacha, over the years, the academy has produced some of Europe's biggest stars.
11: Hello, my name is Joël Abiani. I started my Olympique Lyonnais coaching career with the boys under 10 side. After several years at the club, I am now the head coach of the women's under 19 team.
2: Lyon is revolutionising youth football development by allowing boys and girls to train together. Whilst at the training ground, we saw that ethos play out at different age groups, both boys and girls playing together, doing training and technical exercises together. A team of players of both sexes in bright orange bibs playing against a team in lime green ones, again, also featuring both girls as well as boys.
11: For the boys, a notion of acceptance and humility is really important. These are boys who finally accept that at the weekend a player takes their place on the field because she's better. I think that in terms of open-mindedness, in terms of humility, it is something that is rich. The view that the boys can have on women's football is something very precious. It has taken root here at Olympique Lyonnais, and it is something on which we can draw benefits in the long term. For example, at weekends, girls are taught resilience, strength, because they have to be at their best all the time to compete with the boys. And that really builds their character. And for the boys, well, it's more about being humble and open-minded because they have to play with the girls all the time. And sometimes their place on the field is taken by a girl because she was better during the week. And they have to do the hard work to be able to play with them.
2: For USA captain Lindsay Horan, there is a difference in style and approach to football in Lyon.
10: When I think of Lyon and I think of the training every single day, I think of how they value the ball. That's my thing. When I'm playing here with Lyon, it's just like you're stringing together so many beautiful passes and just the style and the way that there's care put into it. I sound like I'm I'm like talking about a person, but it's just like they value the ball so much.
8: Sounds like a love affair.
10: Yeah, honestly, that's the way I put it. But I find so much enjoyment in like a give and go and to another, a third runner, or just, you know, something that is so entertaining to the eye. That's what I want to play my football like, and I want to entertain anyone that's watching.
2: After retiring as a player at Olympique Lyonnais, Chelsea's manager, Sonia Bonpastor, ran Lyon's academy for 8 years from 2013. Her impact is still obvious today, according to Joe.
11: She really brought the professionalism to training and the fact that you should consider a young girl as an athlete as well as a young man was really important. Everything that is developed here now is kind of rooted in what, you know, Sonia Bonpastor implemented when she started the training here. She's really strict and really rigorous about the fact that a young girl should be treated like a young man on the field and at the training center because they are professional athletes and they should be considered as such.
2: Selma Bacha is an academy product at Olympique Lyonnais. Nicknamed the Child of Lyon, she has dedicated her life to this club. And in that time, she's won 6 French League titles, 3 Coupe de France and 4 Women's European Champions League titles along the way.
12: Hello, my name is Selma Bacha. I'm playing left back.
13: I get emotional when I talk about my career because there's a strong bond between me and the club. I joined at the age of 8, and at the start, it was all fun and games. When you're young, it's always just fun and games. You don't think you're going to turn pro here. And it's my favorite club. It's the club closest to my heart. In fact, at the age of 16, I was starting to play with the pros. I signed my first pro contract. But at first, it just meant training with the pros and playing with the girls that were my age. But when the coach gave me my chance, I took it.
12: Pour les jeunes qui arrivent.
11: is really something that Selma embodies. That's enjoying playing and the winning mentality as well. You know, you have to want to win a Champions League final, as well as like the end of the training match, enjoying playing, enjoying being on the field and getting the best football out of yourself. It's really something that sets apart the talent. Like people who have

0: obvious qualities from the ones that are going to make to the pros. That's something that they see when they detect future professionals in training at the academy. They are going to want to win, but they have to enjoy being there and the intensity.
1: Et c'est la seule motivation qui permettra d'arriver tout en haut.
2: Et après, tout est allé très vite, j'ai joué.
3: I think my greatest moment was my first Champions League final at the age of 17, because I just started as a first team player and we won it. So there were some really, really great moments. But the greatest of all is when I extended my contract until 2029 at the very least. It's the story of my life and I really want to leave my mark on the club, on the history of the club and on the history of football. While remaining myself as well, just humble and respectful, being loyal is so important to me, and that's when I feel at my best.
2: C'est pour moi, et c'est là où je me sens le mieux. And you?
4: And me? So?
5: It's worth mentioning here that Salma is sat next to her good friend, the Lyon midfielder Melchi Doumani, another world-class find. Melchi is from Haiti. She joined from Reims in 2023, and winning the Champions League has been a constant goal in her career.
6: I haven't been to many centres or many facilities at other clubs, but of course, when I came here, I knew straight away I had to stay, and I was immediately charmed by the institution and by the history of the club. I had asked around and followed the team's result every week. I even followed the young players. And when I saw Salma had won the Champions League at 17, I told myself, I wanted to be one of those people too. One day I would love to be here. I didn't realize how important it was, but I was stressed because I knew it was an important moment for me in my career. And when I left the training center in Haiti to come here, it was totally different. I was afraid I wouldn't be able to pick it up, but once I was on the pitch, it's the language of football that takes over. It's talent that speaks. It's hard work that makes all the difference. And I think that's what helped me. And I was very focused at the time. I really wanted to prove myself.
7: Donc je pense que c'est ça qui m'a aidé parce que j'étais très concentré à ce moment-là et j'ai voulu faire mes preuves.
5: Lyon really feels like home to these players. That sense of community and family is strong, but that mentality doesn't just come from the pitch. The staff play a huge role in making opportunities and dreams realities for women at Olympique Lyonnais.
8: C'est un vrai plaisir d'être là. Merci.
9: I'm really happy to be here. Thank you for interviewing me. It's a real honor to talk about my work and what I've done for the women's team. I joined Olympique Lyonnais in 2000, initially with the boys. The women's team wasn't professional when I came in, and there were a lot of things to do. Everything had to be done. Everything had to be built.
8: Tout était à faire, à construire.
5: This is Isabel Diaz. She's in charge of players' care and well-being at Olympique Lyonnais, but it's quite the challenge to put together a job description of what her work actually entails.
8: En fait, il y a jamais de journée type, en fait.
9: There is never a typical day. In fact, there isn't. It's spending time when there is need. You can feel that there is something wrong with them, so you have to be there. I met the pediatricians, I met the doctors, I met the butchers to be with our Brazilian goalkeeper, Lucas Perry. Brazilians love meat, so we went to the butcher so I could explain what the different kind of meats were. It's living their everyday life with them, going to find underwear with a player. I'm not going to give you the name, but we had a laugh because a friend of mine who was in the store said she thought I was cheating on my husband with someone, and I was just translating the names of underwear. Anyway, there are lots of anecdotes like that that we could spend hours on.
5: If you speak to any club, the role of the liaison officer is so vital, not just for the players, but for their families too.
8: C'était même des fois d'aller boire un café.
9: Sometimes it's just about getting coffee with someone. I've even joined the gym to be able to go with players' wives or even players who are doing more work. So it's also being there in their daily lives, going shopping, putting together a bed, buying a bed at IKEA, organizing a surprise with your wife to put together some crazy stuff.
8: Pour monter des trucs de fou, enfin.
5: This role is entirely unique and one of the first of its kind.
8: Du travail que j'ai mis en place.
9: The work I've set up because I created this job, it didn't really exist in Europe. I was really the driving force behind. The club gave me the opportunity to be the driving force behind this initiative, this service. But after all, it goes beyond service, because we're touched by these girls, we're touched by their story, we're touched by the victories. It's easy.
8: Mais quand les filles, elles vont pas bien.
5: I wanted to find out from Isabel how she manages the obsession with winning and the possible impact that can have on these players.
9: I'm not sure it's actually toxic. It's part of life, isn't it? We're not machines, and we don't press a button, and it's always win, win, win. Of course there is that spirit, and you always want more. And it's hard, because we've won everything. And how can we get back on track every time?
8: Remobiliser à chaque fois.
5: This is World Football from the BBC World Service. I'm Maz Faruqi, and this is Olympic Lyonnais, the Champions League trailblazers. In the summer of 2014, President Aulas would seal the signing of one of his most important transfers.
10: Now, when Norway's Ada Hegerberg became the first female winner of football's Ballon d'Or award on Monday night, it was seen as a big step forward for the women's game.
5: And a future Ballon d'Or winner, Ada Hegerberg. It was another piece of the jigsaw that led to 5 years of European dominance, 5 Champions League titles in a row, and an air of invincibility.
11: Honestly, what we were doing 5, 6, I mean, over decades, I think it's very hard to redo that. We were cruising. Like, we felt untouchable in that period, and it took a lot of things. It wasn't easy at all, but we were just brutal. Like, we were going into every game thinking we're going to win this. So I think we won the Champions League 5 times in a row, which is unheard of if you think about it. So I just want to point out there as well that was how hard that was, how much that took out of the group.
5: Remember that Galacticos team Lucy Bronze discussed? Well, it had been built. The best players from across the world wanted to play for Lyon.
11: You felt like you were cruising. You just like, next one, next title, next title. And I think people hated us.
12: But it's like a siege mentality in a way. You're like, we'll show them, you know, this is our trophy. We want it back. We're going to do this. We're going to show all of you.
11: Yeah, I mean, like, we had work to do. Today, we're maybe considered top 3, top 2 club in the world. Barca has been done tremendous in the way they work, style of playing, worked, you could say, twice as hard, have deservedly won the last years. So we got work to do, and that's why it's like you can never sleep.
5: Ada Hegerberg would go on to take the number 9 shirt held by Swedish striker Lotta Schelin, who believes the signing of the Norwegian was perfect timing.
13: The amazing and cool thing with Ada's moved was that the last year was really tough. I was mentally really exhausted. We needed something else. So when she came with all this energy that she has, she was 19 maybe, but she just like, I don't care. I'm here to win with you guys. And I just loved it when she came, because she gave me so much energy also, and just felt again, yeah, this is why. This is why I want to stay here and play and have fun. And me, Ada, Eugenie, Le Sommer, we scored so many goals that year. She came in a moment for me, which was perfect, really perfect.
5: By 2016, 3 years had passed since Lyon last lifted the Champions League trophy, and the players were determined to win it back. They reached the final against Wolfsburg. It was a first European final for Hegerberg, but a poignant final appearance for her mentor, Lotta Schelin. She was playing her last match for the club, and the final went to a penalty shootout.
13: It didn't start good, because Ada, she missed her penalty, and I just felt in my guts, I know that I had this feeling that, no, it's not going to stop like this. This is not the end. Because I didn't want it to end like that. That was my only feeling. This is not the story. And everyone, you know, made their shots and they scored. And suddenly we had the Saki Kumagai, and we knew that she maybe took like 20 meters or something like that when she has a penalty. But we were so sure that she does that. But in the end, she always scores. And when she scored, just felt this huge relief, exploding happiness, because it was 2 years where we like struggled a little bit in the Champions League, and just to be able to end it like that was like a dream for me. And luckily, when I took the penalty, I didn't think about that it was my last shot with Lyon. That it's true, it was, and it was just amazing for me to be able to do that. And in some kind of way, Arda's penalty helped me, you know, push me a little bit further on.

0: Lyon had won the treble, and their 5 years of dominance in Europe was about to begin.
1: To me, the key of the success was obviously having a visionary like Jean-Michel Aulas believing in the team, maintain some of the same players, because it's all about culture building. And we managed to build a culture of winning with players that wanted to commit themselves to the club for a long period, which I think is important as well. Winning was the most important, and that took a lot of discipline as well. So it's a mix of things, but I would say having the good mix of local players, obviously, and foreigners has also been an important key, bringing different nationalities, cultures, mentalities together into one team.
0: Those words, culture and mentality, come up again. Galactico players, but with a winning mentality and an unrivaled determination to be the best.
2: I mean, there is an ego here, but it's such a humble and respectful ego as well, where it's like, hey, we are winners, we are champions. There's a lot of trophies that we can look back on, but we continue, and that's not enough.
0: Current USA captain and Lyon midfielder Lindsay Horan again.
2: When you step foot in this club, you share all of those core values, and you are a winner. And that starts every single day in training. And that's where I first felt that level of, like, this is Olympic Lyonnais. You don't lose. And you are angry, and you are just unsatisfied in every way if we fall short of that. So that's something that I always want to be a part of.
3: Yeah, how does that mentality play out in practice? You know, you mentioned their training and facilities, and I guess the parity with the men's side of things is something that this club was doing before anybody else. And is that part of that? Is that a big factor in it all?
2: Well, I'll tell you what, I was just walking over to this interview and I was in a very angry mood because I lost today.
4: Oh, no.
2: So it's like I was very nervous to do this interview. No, but I think you have to appreciate that in a sense, because that's where it all starts, you know, that kind of competitive attitude. You know, you walk away and you have a terrible day because you lost in training, but don't worry, I'm still here doing the interview.
0: Lyon's last Champions League triumph came in 2022. They beat rivals Barcelona 3-1 in the final. For striker Arda Hegerberg, who scored in that final, it was a significant moment.
1: On a personal note, it's kind of special to me because I was coming back from a 20-month injury. It was kind of like my redemption coming back, showing, like, I'm here. I'm not going to move. And it took a lot. The one in 2022 took a lot of physical and mentally work from the whole group. Mm. Like, we were drained after that one, I'm not going to lie. But it was all worth it, and it was a huge moment because you came back from not winning. And, yeah, that was a special one.
0: Is it simply that the rest of Europe is catching up with the high standards set by Lyon's trailblazers? Here's club captain Wendy Renard.
5: It's a good thing. We like competitiveness. You like to play against great players, not just Barcelona, but when you see the English clubs, well, Barcelona, Chelsea, Arsenal, Bayern, Wolfsburg, Lyon is still here. And as the years go by, we'll still have this thirst to remain competitive. About Barcelona, I think what gets people talking is that we are two teams who have a bit of a game philosophy. We have won against them for many years now. They managed to win it in the final, so it's part of the game. It shows how far they've come. When I watch videos of the match, I can see that they were determined to defeat us. So, congratulations.
6: Graham Hansen runs away celebrating the stunning strike. And Barcelona, so many people's favourites for this competition, let alone this...
0: Here's France international and Lyon player Selma Batcher.
7: Personally, I miss it. I miss it. It's a trophy that I'm in love with. But it's true that our titles are played out in the second half of the season. And that's when you have to be the most serious. And yes, we miss it, frankly. Having lived the final of the Champions League, it hurts so much. You cry because you're really attached to the club and this cup, and you want to bring this trophy home.
8: Cette coupe à la maison.
0: Here's Lyon's Haiti international, Melchi Dumani.
9: J'ai pas encore remporté la Champions League, mais c'est un trophée que...
10: I haven't won the Champions League yet, but it's a trophy I really want to lift. And I stay very humble because I know, well,

0: You have to be humble in these moments, stay respectful. And we know we have to work harder because the stakes at the second part of the season are so high. So no, I haven't lifted the trophy yet, but I know where it is right now, and it's not where it should be. So we have to get it back to where it belongs.
1: Merci du mauvais.
2: Arrête ça.
3: Bonjour à tous, bienvenue à la conférence de presse de Michel Kang.
4: Good afternoon, welcome to the press conference with Michel Kang and Vincent.
5: American entrepreneur Michel Kang has reached an agreement to become the new majority owner of Olympique Lyonnais Féminin.
6: Good afternoon everyone in this room as well as online. I'm Michel Kang, the new owner of OL Fem. This is the...
7: As one football pioneer departed Lyon, in 2023 another trailblazer for women's football arrived. Michel Kang.
6: So I was actually joking as I was walking into this room. This is my first press conference ever of any kind. I don't like to be photographed. I don't like to be videotaped. I don't like to do press conference or anything. Just, you know, I was a very private person and overnight it changed on me.
8: Jean-Michel Aulas, obviously I was crying my heart out the day he stops, not gonna lie. But then you have Michel Kang coming in, someone who is deeply invested in.
9: ABC News, hello, I'm Satyam Weinstein. Green Senator David Shoebridge says government grants need to be based on community needs, not politicians' interests. Documents reveal Health Minister Mark Butler's office urged an Adelaide council to seek around $6 million of federal grant funding before any detailed costing or formal planning took place. Senator Shoebridge says the government has to be held to account, saying the example highlights the need for an inquiry into the National Anti-Corruption Commission.
10: We have a National Anti-Corruption Commission that nobody believes can deal with this. If it was referred to them, they'd deal with it in the dark, there'd be no justice seen. This goes to show why we need proper anti-corruption architecture at a federal level.
9: There are concerns a leaked proposal by the federal government to let AI companies use artists' work to train their models by default could affect all Australians who share content on the internet. Labor's denied it's selling artists out to big tech after a policy document leak revealed the opt-out model idea. Musician Jack River, who's previously worked for independent Senator David Pocock, says copyright doesn't just apply to music and books.
11: The proposal from the government would be applicable to anything anyone puts online, family photos, a school website, and this means AI companies would be able to train on all material on the internet in Australia without asking for permission.
9: AI giant Anthropic has locked in its first Australian data hub. The industry heavyweight has signed a long-term lease to occupy a major tech centre planned near Dalby and Queensland's Western Downs. The multi-billion dollar digital park is being developed by a Singaporean investor. Queensland Premier David Crisafulli has told Parliament he made a pitch during a US trip earlier this month.
12: I met with Anthropic during my recent trade mission to outline why Queensland was the place to invest with energy security and a streamlined approval process. To have secured Anthropic's first major investment in Australia is a massive show of confidence in Queensland.
9: People are being warned to steer clear of wild birds as more cases of H5N1 avian influenza are detected in New South Wales. The H5 bird flu variant has now been confirmed in 8 more birds across Sydney's east and south, along with several coastal locations in the state. New South Wales Deputy Chief Veterinary Officer Dr. Rhys Powell says people should alert authorities if they see sick or dead birds.
13: We're asking the public to avoid contact with the wild birds, and that particularly includes pets and children. Record what they see, number species and location, particularly valuable to us, photos if you can, and report it to us via the online form on our website or via the EAD hotline on 1800 675 888.
9: The sister of one of the Snowtown murder victims says she will live in fear for the rest of her life. James Vlasakis will be released from prison after a review yesterday upheld a decision by the SA Parole Board. Lasakis, who is one of the youngest of the four perpetrators involved in the notorious Bodies and Barrels killings, which involved 12 deaths between 1992 and 1999. Karen Davies, whose brother Ray was murdered, says the victim suffered a life sentence.
14: You know, my brother's not free to walk the earth again. He's been given, these victims have been given a whole, a whole

0: life sentence. They never got to have one more breath. They never got to say one more word to their loved ones. We didn't even get a chance to say, you know, even to say goodbye.
1: Australian musicians have weighed in after all four supporting acts for the upcoming dates for Ed Sheeran's Loop Tour withdrew in solidarity with fellow opening act Macklemore. The rapper was removed from the US tour for making pro-Palestinian comments while performing earlier this month, a decision that Ed Sheeran says was not his own. The pop artist says he wants his show to be a sanctuary and not a political forum. Australian rapper Tim Levinson, better known by his stage name Earthboy, says it's hypocritical.
2: Ed Sheeran only a couple of years ago was out talking about supporting Ukraine and talking about how he stood with Ukraine. That's a political stance. Ed Sheeran is really just a small example of an artist that is stuck in the hypocrisy of saying you want to be apolitical here, but you can be political over there.
1: Turkish police have arrested dozens of people as part of a government's recent crackdown on LGBTQ plus activists and venues. The protesters were detained as they gathered outside Istanbul's main courthouse, calling for the release of another group of activists who were arrested on the weekend. The Turkish government has detained members of the LGBTQ plus community and activists as part of a campaign dubbed My Family is Safe, which the government says has been designed to protect family values. You're now up to date with the very latest from ABC News.
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4: The Dockers are one game away from the biggest day in football. Standing between Fremantle and the grand final, Sydney on its home turf. Can the Purple Army march on to the last Saturday in September? Join me, Clint Wilden, live from the SCG as the Dockers face the Swans. It's a preliminary final from 5 on Friday on 102.5 ABC Perth and ABC WA.
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5: And welcome to Extra Time on this Wednesday night. We are less than 48 hours away from Fremantle's biggest game in over a decade. Standing in the way of the Dockers in a grand final berth are the undermanned Sydney Swans at the SCG on Friday night. So how are you feeling tonight, Dockers fans? Confident? A little nervous? Well, let us know how you are feeling. 1300 221 0025 to give us a call or ask us a question, or 0437 221 0025 to send us a text. I'm Akash Fotadar, filling in for Ash Nelson tonight, who is in Sydney to cover the prelim. But fear not, Wednesday night regular and dual premiership eagle Chris Waterman is here with me. Good evening, Muddy.
6: Evening, Cash, and evening, listeners. It's going to be a big night, Friday night, arguably the biggest night since 2013 for the Freo Dockers.
5: Yeah, it's going to be a huge, huge game, and we're pretty lucky here, Muddy. We can jump straight into it and head straight into the Fremantle camp in Sydney. We're joined on the line by Dockers utility, Corey Wagner. Good evening, Corey.
7: Hello, lads. How are you?
5: Going well, thanks. Before we get into this week's match, just take us back to last Friday night against Geelong. Can you describe the experience of playing in your first final?
7: Yeah, it's taken its time, but we finally got there, and it was, all you sort of can describe. It was such an amazing atmosphere. The fans were going nuts, and it was just such a cool experience, and one that lives up to all the hype of playing finals, and enjoyed every moment of it. It was awesome.
6: Prior to that, though, Corey, you got a tap on the shoulder. How long was that walk to the coach's office? I saw your comments during the week.
7: you never know when you sort of get that text, and you're sort of on the fringe, and you've been emergency a couple of weeks, and what's the chat going to look like? But it went my way, which is really nice. Not yet. Grab it both hands.
5: Was it extra special playing that game against Geelong, considering you missed last year's elimination final with an injury sustained in the last round of the season?
7: When I look back on it, it probably will be, but just at the moment, living day by day with my little boys and just sort of going through the motions and just enjoying being at the club, I don't think it was. But, I reckon when I'm going to look back at the end of the year, it's going to probably sink in a bit more and just taking the moments by moments at the moment. And it felt really nice to get that opportunity. But I think the mindset and the way that JL sort of played it out this year, living in the moment and just taking it week by week, I think it held me in good stead, which was nice.
6: Everyone's banging on about the last minute and 10 seconds, whatever, the Wharfie time, but there was periods in that game, particularly the third quarter, where they just completely dominated. How was the feeling out in the field then?
7: Yeah, it was crazy. That third quarter, you could sort of feel their momentum and them starting to get a bit chirpy. But, once Dogger sort of got in his little role, and I think we learned a lot from round one and sort of the boys going in their shell. And once they got on their role, we sort of rolled over in round one. And The language out there was sort of wanting the moment, want the ball in your hands, and who doesn't care if you make a mistake, just want it. So, I think, the growth within a year is pretty crazy for the group. And, I thought we showed that. And the fans got help getting them on our side. But, I think we've had a lot of growth this year.
5: Have you ever heard a stadium that loud? I was there on the boundary for us, ABC Sport, and there were times there, even not even talking about Wharfie time, and I know that's all been done to death, but there were times there where I could barely hear anything. What was it like out there in the middle?
7: Yeah, it was, I don't really know how to explain, but when you run up and when you're running, you can sort of feel the echo in your ears, and it's such a cool feeling. But also, I've taken off in the last 3 minutes, and me and Dudley were just sitting there when the Wharfie time started going, and we both looked down and both had goosebumps, and it was just such a cool experience to sort of see it from the bench and see the whole crowd go up. It was well done.
6: And here we are still banging on about it Wednesday night. I'm guessing that, because it's the first time we've been on, me and Cash, but I'm guessing the coach has got into your head and you guys have talked about it. It's going to be the complete opposite Friday night. There's no Wharfie time unless the SCG go with it, but there's going to be a different crowd. We'll be sort of not quite as big, but it'll be cheering the opposition. How have you spoken about that? Are we going into enemy territory this week?
7: Yeah, definitely. JL was pretty quick to say really enjoy the moment and enjoy the win, but we still got a lot to work on. I think they still kicked 100 points Geelong, so we still got some ways to work out. But yeah, like you said, if we can start really well again this week and sort of take the crowd out of it from the start, because we know when we've been there, we've been in some tight games, and their crowd really gets them going. And they're sort of a momentum team when their tails are up and going, and they can kick goals and kick 100 points really easily. So, it's definitely been spoken about, and hopefully our Freo fans and our Queensland fans can come down and, help the crowd out.
6: How many games personally have you played up the SCG, Corey?
7: I think this will be my fourth. It's probably actually a ground where I've actually played more footy than some others. So I actually really enjoy playing it. Yeah, the old historical grandstand. And, I don't know, it's just such a cool little feel.
6: Well, I made a call last Wednesday. I thought you should have been brought into the team because you're flexible. You can play half back, back pocket, wing. I watched against Claremont for Peel. You went through the midfield, so... But one thing you're good at, which is one thing I thought I was all right at, I couldn't run out of sight, but working the angles. And on a small ground like the SCG, if you can work the angles, mate, you're in the game all the time.
7: It's so wide. As soon as you are, you change your angles, and that's the way you want to play.
6: Yeah, that's what it's built
7: that's
6: for,
7: what
6: yeah.
7: What the fan want to see. Yeah, so hopefully I can kick it out to my wing. I'll be doing star jumps out there or not.
5: Corey, speaking of your versatility, which is obviously one of your strengths, as Muddy's mentioned, do you actually have a preferred position?
7: Definitely have a real soft spot for halfback. I think that's what got me sort of back into the AFL. And not really, mate. I like getting jobs here and there too. But it's sort of whatever the flavour of the week, mate, I'm feeling, I'll put my head up and do. But I do have a soft spot at the halfback.
5: Speaking of jobs, could we see you line up and perhaps get the big job on Tom Papley on Friday night?
7: Oh, I wouldn't have thought at the moment, but sort of more the...
6: He's steering away from that one.
7: There's jobs everywhere. Like I said, the group's good enough when we're playing our way. We sort of know that we can beat any team. And, we do have things up our sleeve when teams get off the players, because they do have such good individual players that can turn a game. So we've got things up our sleeve, but when we play our way and the players Freo with method, I don't think anyone can go with us.
5: Our guest tonight on ABC Extra Time is Corey Wagner from the Fremantle Dockers, joining us live from Sydney. Corey, have you looked much into what Sydney did to the Brisbane Lions in their qualifying final as part of your prep for the Swans?
7: Yeah, we did. We did a lot. The way they've come out, and since all their sort of external noise has come out, they've just sort of looked like they've bonded even stronger together. The players that have come in of a young, eager player that are ready to get their hands dirty and really want to defend, and that's sometimes really scary with teams that I think the world are against them, and yeah, an internal teams like that can just want to win for each other, and it's what sort of their culture has screamed throughout their whole year. So yeah, we know what they're going to bring, and that I think like all finals have just come off chaos and intensity and contest, and if we can sort of match them in that area and yeah, bring our composure, I think yeah, it'll go a long way to winning, but we know that they're not going to be an easy beat and roll over.
5: So what has been the messaging from Justin Longmuir and the coaches in how to approach this challenge? As Muddy said, enemy territory, the crowd's going to be against you, and a somewhat, I guess, undermanned Sydney, but as you said, a team that's got its backs against the wall.
7: Yeah, I think like all finals, it's going to be one in the contest and pressure. And I think, yeah, like you said, again, with the crowd, if we can take them away early and win that sort of battle inside, and I think that's when we can probably turn the game. We do have so many different boys that can go through the middle and get there, yeah, get rolling, like your Youngs, your Boltons, your bloody Brucies. We've got a lot there. But so if we can win in the inside and get it out to those boys, I think that's where the game will be won.
6: There's a fair bit spoken about what's taken place up there, and they've lost, you know, quality players, but they've caught everyone on the hop underestimating what they've brought in, and you've still got a Marty and, you know, McInerney and a couple others to come in, so there's still a quality outfit, mate, and everyone's sort of, you know, saying, oh, this and that, Sydney, you're underdone, and they're cooked. They've had 2 weeks off, and they've got other fit blokes ready to come in, so I'm sure you guys have really spoken about it. The ones that are still there, you've still got to beat.
7: Yeah, absolutely. They list on paper, and it's still unbelievable. And,
6: yeah.
7: And I think the ones that have come in have been playing those defensive roles, which are probably even more dangerous. And I think that's what's happened the last two teams that have come to the SCG and probably faced them, where they think that it's going to be an easy beat, which is a way not to look at it. So, yeah, we're going in there thinking they're going to be there at their best.
5: Corey, just before we let you go, I wanted to ask you a couple of questions a bit more specifically about you. Like, you've taken, I guess, a longer road than many to getting to a preliminary final. You know, you've been at three clubs and it's taken a few years to get to this place. So what does this opportunity to play in a prelim mean to you?
7: I'm put on the spot, but I think it's just very special. I've just had me two young boys, had me second one about 2 months ago. I think just sort of creating some memories there. I've got them coming here, just creating memories that they can look back on and say, watch their dad play some finals. I think that's probably the really special part. They've sort of changed the way that I've looked at life, where footy's not everything and they're my priority, and just to enjoy footy and not take it too seriously. And I think that's really where my footy started to turn, and just enjoy the moment, enjoy being out there. And once it's all done, I can look back on it and say I really gave it my best crack. And yeah, these are going to be the special moments to look back on.
6: Hey, Jake and Alec have never watched one of my games. I can tell that right now. When they're 20, right, they couldn't give a stuff about the old man.
7: Okay. It'll be more special for me. Yeah.
5: glad your kids are a bit more invested than Muddy's there, Corey. Just last one. I remember, and sort of just following on from what you were saying, I remember speaking to you actually in the rooms after your 50th game last year, and you spoke really glowingly about the football club and what Fremantle means to you. Not to get, you know, too carried away or look too far ahead, but what would it mean to potentially represent Fremantle in a grand final should you get there?
7: Oh, it's the best. It's all you want to do as a child. It's a childhood dream. So, and what they've done to me to sort of change the way, will sort of give me the gift that I could bring my wife over here and start a family. I think it's the ultimate sort of give back to a club that's given you an opportunity. They're very grateful to be able to do that for them.
5: Corey, thanks so much for your time on Extra Time tonight, and good luck on Friday night. We'll all be watching, and I'm sure most of the state will be cheering on the Fremantle Dockers. Thanks for your time this evening.
7: Beautiful, lad. Really appreciate
6: good luck,
7: it. Thank
6: mate.
7: You.
5: Thanks, Corey. Corey Wagner there from the Fremantle Dockers joining us here on Extra Time. He's a great story, mate. He's just, you know, third club, as you say, you call for him to. He's so versatile. He was a bit coy on whether he'll go to Tom Papley, but I think he'd be a pretty good matchup. He's got the pace for him.
6: Yeah, I just think it's a good story. I just thought I liked the way he played all year. He's just got it. Even though he hadn't played in finals, he's just got that older head. He looks like he's just calm under pressure. And I thought it was just time for him to come in and just play the variety of roles that he can play.
5: Yeah, fascinating to see what role he does play on Friday night. We can get a little bit more of what's happening on the ground in Sydney. Now, for those who are listening and hearing an unfamiliar voice, my name's Akash Fotodar. I'm alongside Chris Waterman. Your regular Wednesday night Extra Time host is, she is in Sydney at the moment, Ash Nelson, and she can join us on the line to give us a bit of update from what's going on the ground in Sydney. Ash, good evening.
8: Well, big shoes to fill, Akash, but from what I've heard so far, you're doing a sterling job, and sorry about the co-host. He's a bit rough around the edges.
6: Were you in first class all the way over today, were you?
8: Absolutely not. You couldn't get any further back in the plane, right near the toilets. But actually, it wasn't too bad. I got the 6 a.m. flight out of Perth, and so got in and, just was at the airport just before. So I've been back and forth to the airport, and can confirm the Fremantle Dockers have touched down. The purple haze has arrived over in Sydney. So I don't think anyone cared if I arrived here, but I think more people care if Fremantle made it, so I can confirm that they have.
5: And so as you were there when the Dockers arrived, what can you tell us about who was part of the Fremantle travelling party and who was left behind?
8: Yeah, so they've opted to go for a very traditional build-up, I guess you could say, arriving just a couple of days out, and they'll have their captain's run tomorrow, which is going to actually be a closed session, but opted to take a 25-man squad. So usually they're travelling sort of with that 24, so they've gone with a couple of extras. So the two that they've opted to bring over with them is Jager O'Meara and also Chris Sherry. Now, taking a look at those two players, barring any injury or anyone pulling up sore, you would think that they're probably going to go in unchanged. Potentially, we've seen Judd McVee be in and out of favour. Maybe O'Meara is one that potentially could come in there. But just sort of wary about, I guess, the speed of Sydney. So whether or not they make that change. But yeah, 25-man squad. Brendan Cox, of course, he got left home. So it did seem as though that he was capable of playing. He has been cleared to play the Waffle Grand Final on the weekend, but Justin Longmuir spoke earlier this morning and said he did everything right. They just were a little bit concerned to pick him. So maybe they've just decided that Oscar McDonald's in better form and I guess body's a little bit more trustworthy. They'll give him the runaround in the Waffle and maybe he has a good game and Fremantle Dockers make it through to the Grand Final that he comes back in. But yeah, Brennan Cox to miss and Jager O'Meara and Chris Sherry just waiting in the wings, potentials to come into the team, but likely unchanged is what we're expecting for Friday night against the Mighty Swans.
6: On your flight, Ash, and on your travels back to the airport, was there lots of purple coming off the planes?
8: It was just drips and drabs, to be honest. The 6 a.m. flight, not too many people were that keen on from the sounds of it. So, but when I actually got to the airport and was watching a few of the other flights come through, there was a bit of purple filtering through. The Fremantle Dockers had their own charter flight, so it wasn't too many, I guess, fans and nuffies making their way off then. But I actually was laughing because usually when I'm on the flight back from Melbourne, I actually happen to sit next to Pat Voss's mum and also godmother. And then when I was on the flight over today, I got chatting to the lady next to me who was a big Dockers fan but was going for a birthday. And then she said, "Oh, well, Ash, do you know Paul Hazelby?" And I said, "Oh, yes, I do know Paul Hazelby." and she said, "Well, his wife does my waxing." So that was about as close as what I got to a Fremantle Docker fan on the plane. The lady that does her waxing is Paul Hazelby's wife. So there you go, guys.
6: What sort of weather are we looking at, Ash? Is it going to be a nice, mild evening in Sydney Friday night?
8: Oh, well, I tell you what, coming into land, we were going all over the place. I wasn't sure whether or not we're actually going to make it. So I got out of the airport as well. And the wind was diabolical. So I had a look because I just went, this is just outrageous. So it's up to about 37k an hour at the moment, and it is, yeah, if that's going to stick around, it'd be tough going on Friday night. But I just had a look at the forecast, and that drops back to 14k an hour. So hopefully it shouldn't be as bad as what it is at the moment.

0: anticipating some relatively good weather. So, yeah, fingers crossed it's going to be a fairly true reflection of these two teams going head-to-head and weather not having too much of an impact. But it's going to be, yeah, a ripper of a game, I hope. And from the sounds of it, there's a few Freo fans heading down to the SCG, one of the pubs, relatively early on and hoping to stake their claim and then go from there off to the SCG from about 4 o'clock onwards. So who knows, depending on how many live crosses that I've got, I might find myself at the pub just for a little sneaky one and then make my way on too.
1: Well, we have been hearing about some of the pub turf wars over there, so hopefully you can get in with some of the Freo fans there, Ash.
0: Yes.
1: Did anyone from the Dockers speak when they arrived in Sydney today at the airport?
0: Yeah, so Josh Tracy was kind enough just to quickly stop. So it actually worked out really well. Quite a few 7, 9, us 10 were all there. So he stopped off and just two questions. There's only the two questions because they were really getting down to business, kind of wanted to get out and get to the hotel quite quickly. So it was fairly generic, but he just mentioned that, you know, it was a really exciting opportunity for the group. He felt like the sun had been shining on the Fremantle Dockers all week, so they're feeling good. And just when he was asked as to whether or not this inexperienced group is ready for such the occasion, it was quite simple. He said, well, I guess we'll find out on Friday, but he's up for the challenge. So very optimistic. I think they learnt a lot from that outing, the qualifying final against Hawthorn. And, you know, when push came to shove in that Geelong game, their ability to fight back, go to the next gear, probably gave them a lot of confidence, and maybe it was the win that they needed in the final series just to kind of boost that confidence. So, of course, Sydney Swans will go in, you know, undermanned, six players that, you know, would be walk-up starts aren't going to be there. So this is probably a prime opportunity for the Fremantle Dockers to book their spot in the second ever grand final.
2: We know you haven't been there long, Ash, but what's the coverage like? We know that NRL City and the finals are on there, and we know that Sydney have been on the front page for all the wrong reasons recently. What's the general coverage like for the Sydney Fremantle final Friday night?
0: Well, I've seen more Fremantle fans than what I have Sydney fans. So I don't know if that's any indication to go by, but of course I've been at airports most of the day, so I guess that's where your Fremantle fans are going to be hanging out. So no, honestly, I haven't seen too much. The back page of the West Australian's been doing the rounds a little bit, I think, because of this furore with the pub situation and how Sydney Swans are apparently trying to kick the Fremantle fans out of the pub over here. So I've been seeing a little bit of that about. But even on the Facebook groups, the Fremantle fans are really trying to band together, and they've got quite a few locations that they're going to come together before the game. So, yeah, haven't really seen too much of the Sydney Swans. But tomorrow that'll change, guys, because, as I mentioned, they've got their captain's run. Fremantle have opted to do that behind closed doors, so we won't actually be able to see them do their captain's run, which surprised me a little bit. As for Sydney Swans, they're really leaning into it. They've opened it up to the fans, so I'm probably expecting a few more Swans fans to see them tomorrow.
2: You might have to go in your own little pub crawl just to interview people, Ashley.
0: I think I might, actually. I know that I can do it. You know that I'm made for that task. But I will. I'll be talking to both sides tomorrow. Don't you worry. So I'm sure I'll be having a few interesting conversations with those that are quite passionate.
1: Just the last one before we let you go, and I appreciate that it is getting late over in Sydney, Ash. Put your best body language reader hat on. What was the vibe you got from the Dockers as they got off the plane? They seem nervous. They seem confident.
0: No, I was really, actually, I did take a note, like, look at that, because they came down the escalator. And I would say that most of the time, given that you're Perth such a small place, you know the players, they're usually quite happy to say, g'day, how you going? But it was down the escalator, out of the airport, barely sort of any, you know, highs, how you going, that sort of thing. So they were down to business. Certainly seemed as though that they were there to do a job, and they were focused on doing that. So they didn't really want to buy into the hype, so to speak. So they seem like they're in a good frame of mind, and fingers crossed they can get the job done.
2: Well, make sure you return next Wednesday with a bar of chocolate, because Jimmy and I are starving over here tonight. Was your buy this week?
0: I know it was.
2: And you purposely left and went to Sydney.
0: I had to flee to another state in order to go purchase a new block of chocolate. Don't you worry, I'll pick you up something real nice, okay?
1: Didn't tell me that was the routine on the Wednesday. I would have surprised the guys, but that's all right. Ash, we really appreciate your time tonight reporting from Sydney. Look forward to seeing your work, of course, on Channel 10 throughout the week, and enjoy the game. Yeah, well, hopefully when you're back next Wednesday alongside Muddy and Jimmy, it's talking about the Fremantle being a few days away from a grand final. We'll chat to you soon, Ash.
0: Fingers crossed. Have a good one, guys. Thanks so much.
1: Ash Nelson there, our regular Wednesday Extra Time host, joining us here from Sydney. Soon we'll come back and we'll have a little bit of listen to what was said out of the Sydney camp, and we'll look at a little bit of cricket as well. 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
1: And welcome back to Extra Time on this Wednesday night. I'm alongside dual premiership West Coast Eagles player Chris Muddy Waterman. Now, Muddy, so we heard there from Ash about who's gone across the fray. So the decision to leave Brennan Cox behind, he's expected to line up for Peel Thunder in the WAFL Grand Final on Sunday, despite, you know, from all reports, training well during the week and looking fit to go. Do you think it's the right choice to leave him out?
2: Yeah, it's always a tough one. When you're in this position that Fremantle are in, they're in such good nick health-wise. Yeah, I mean, I've picked them to win the flag, so I hope they get over Friday night, but I hope they get banged up, so they have to hold a few over. I've got a vested interest in the grand final which on Sunday, which we'll be calling with Claremont, but that'll be a tough game. But, yeah, I'm just looking at it. We need to wait and see what comes of it. I don't know if Sydney can afford to bring a Marty in with McDonald and Curnow and the like playing well. McInerney, he's a big one to leave out. Who's the one that comes out? I didn't see, although Callum Mills is out, so there's an automatic selection there.
1: McInerney was in great form. He's had some hamstring issues in this back half of the season, but he was in great form before that. And I think if he's fit, he might be the one they'd take the risk on. Yeah. Amati's was named as an emergency last week on his way back from an Achilles. But as you said, you know, the three tours they've got there, McLean, Curnow and McDonald. Well, Curnow and McDonald in particular were excellent against Brisbane.
2: I would say Amati's only hope was if he could back up the ruck. And I'm not sure he's going to with coming off an Achilles injury. So highly unlikely. And Logan McDonald's played his best game for a long time. But he's in pretty good form. And they've just gone big.
1: Yeah.
2: You just can't underestimate. Everyone says, they're going to be cooked. They're going to run out of steam with the emotion and all that. But they've had a two-week break. So they've had plenty of time to prepare for this. They've got four quarters of footy just to bust out, and then they get the week off. They get 8 days off.
1: Yeah.
2: To set themselves for grand final if they can just put everything into this. So this is, you know, this is not a foregone conclusion for Fremantle. Everyone just thinks this is the way it's supposed to happen because Fremantle had such a good year. And it did last week. And everyone's jumped on the Brisbane bandwagon, but when Brisbane are bad, they are real bad.
1: Yeah.
2: And I just reckon this could be, barracking for Fremantle. I reckon I'm going Fremantle Hawthorn grand final, and Fremantle will reverse the roles from
1: 2013.
2: That's the way I see it.
1: So did you see enough signs from the Dockers against Geelong that they've kind of got the monkey off the back of the whole finals occasion and the stage fright, I guess, they had against Hawthorn, and that they are now ready? Yeah, this game, that occasion's not going to matter. It's going to be just of who plays the better football between Sydney and Fremantle.
2: Although, you know, when Sydney get a run up there, they rarely miss. And Geelong have been known to miss the goal. So that third quarter up until when Luke Jackson took over for the last 5 minutes, gee, they were in total control and blew so many opportunities. They could have easily been three or four goals up three-quarter time. But they weren't, and they lost. So they're out, and Fremantle survived and went on with it. And they kicked back and kicked back strong and got enough lead at three-quarter time to say, well, you know. And there was, and to Geelong's credit, they hung in.

0: right till the end. But, when teams get momentum like that, that's the worry, because it can be over in 15 minutes.
1: Yeah.
0: So that's what they've got to take care of. And so does JL, and particularly SCG. The easiest thing to do is roll one behind the play. You've got to get the right bloke behind the play, and then you be careful that up the field, if the opposition drop a loose man back 20 metres out from goal, they start using the loose man up the field. And because SCG is so small, that loose man can all of a sudden be getting the ball right on the edge of the square, running 5 metres, and he's 40, 45 metres out from goal,
1: yep,
0: having a shot straight over the loose man's head. So it's a tough one. They've just got to get it out of the middle and not let Sydney get the jump.
1: So there are a few, I guess, crucial matchups. We've seen, and Hawthorne in particular, where Nick Watson did it, and we've seen a bit of a vulnerability for Fremantle against gun small forwards. Sydney have one of the best in the competition. Tom Papley is coming off 5 goals. Corey Wagner didn't really give us a clear indication of whether it would be him that would play on Tom Papley. Who do you see as the matchup? Is it Judd McVie that gets that first role? Could be perhaps Heath Chapman? Who gets that role on Papley? Because we know how important Papley is, even just from an emotional point of view, to Sydney. He's their real fire starter, I guess, in that sense. So, put your coach's hat on, buddy. Who gets the big role on Tom Papley?
0: All depends on who gets what elsewhere. If they go three tools,
1: And that's the other question. Without Brendan Cox, they don't really have Luke Ryan will probably have to play on one of those tools.
0: This ground suits Luke, because Luke's not great on the lead, but he's very good at just drifting behind them. So this ground creates a lot of that situation. Unless they really flood back and get a quick burst on Luke, Luke could be in trouble. But so he can afford to play on McLean, say. I heard a few other people say that Chapman could play on Curnow. I think Moose has to play on Curnow.
1: And Oscar McDonald on Logan McDonald.
0: Yeah, the McDonald's go to... And that way I'm putting... And I've seen this before where the tall... thinner blokes play on the small forwards. I think Chapman goes to Papley, because I'm pretty sure if they put Judd McVie on him, he might get towed up.
1: Yeah.
0: That's what I'm worried about, because Judd didn't look too gun-ho against Zach Mainwaring down at Peel a couple of weeks ago, even though Zach got the first two and just nailed him. But he didn't look that great there, and he didn't stand out last week. So he's just a little bit of a watch, Judd. I've always rated him, but I don't think he's... in great nick, so he's back up, but they might go with him. But certainly Chapman's the one with the long reach. He's got the speed and can completely suffocate Papley. If he can do that, there's no one else at ground level that can really do it.
1: Yep.
0: Dettoli is only young, and that relies on Gould and these blokes to push forward and score a goal. And I'm not sure you're going to get two of the big three kicked in between them, because Pearce and McDonald are in pretty good form. And Ryan, the game suits him, so he can just roll off.
1: The other big question from a defensive point of view for the Dockers is, as you mentioned, Errol Goulden. And yeah, without Warner, without Heaney, without those guys, he is the standout mid there. Would you play a hard tag on him, or would you go more head-to-head with their midfield like they did against Geelong?
0: But who's going to do the hard tag, though?
1: Well, we've seen Matt Johnson come off a wing and play defensive roles. He did against Lachie Neale at the Gabba back earlier in the season. Is he an
0: option? I'm not sure he's just a natural tagger, though, Matt. You've got to put some... I would rather think you'd just put some time in him at clearances, and remember, he's a lefty.
1: Yep.
0: Although he kicked a great goal against Brisbane the other week, but he actually came out the other side and worked his way around on the bend. I'm not sure you go full tag. You just got to be extra careful to make sure you just slow down that midfield. If they get a roll on through the midfield, you're in trouble.
1: Few texts coming in here on 0437 221025, and feel free to keep them coming in, particularly if you have any questions for Muddy. One here from Mav in Swanbourne, and a quite an interesting one, something I wanted to bring up with you, in fact. Brendan Cox winning a WAFL Grand Final will position him well for a cool head in an MCG Grand Final should Fremantle get there. My question around that for you, Muddy, is if Fremantle win on Friday night and are through to the AFL Grand Final, would you pull Brendan Cox out of the WAFL Grand Final to avoid him getting hurt, or would you rather him play in the Waffle Grand Final and get that sort of match practice?
0: That's a difficult one. All depends on how the team comes through. And they've got all day Saturday to talk about that. And depending on... they won't make that decision. I wouldn't have thought till Sunday morning.
1: Yeah.
0: It has to be early, or probably Saturday night, because it's a 1 o'clock game, the Waffle Grand Final, or 1:10. So... yeah, that's interesting. That's a hypothetical. We just don't know. That's Yeah, I'd like to.

0: think so, from a Claremont point of view. Yeah. I hope there's a couple of guys that come with heavy corks. But is playing a game Sunday, then backing up Saturday AFL Grand Final? I mean, it can happen. I mean, you saw Marlon Pickett play.
1: Oh, that's it, yeah.
0: Two Grand Finals in 2 weeks from the VFL or the AFL. So, look, it can happen. It just depends on what role he's got and what role he would have. He's going to be playing on a key forward. It's going to be a Lewis, a Gunston type for Hawthorn, or a Logan Morris or someone like that for Brisbane, one of the two. Yeah, we'll wait and see. I mean, that it's certainly a possibility. They've got a lot to weigh up.
1: Would you, and the other kind of question I was thinking, a little bit random in a sense, is the two travelling emergencies in O'Meara and Sherry, would you expect them to line up for Peel on Sunday with the Fremantle flying back on Saturday?
0: It's the same situation in the same boat. I would expect them to. I wasn't expecting all of those players to play on the Sunday down there in the second semi 2 weeks ago, but they all did.
1: Yeah.
0: So I'm expecting, Clamer will be preparing for all three of them if one of them comes off. So be it. But Jerry and O'Meara, I would have thought you need an out and out injury straight away. And even then, you've got to weigh it up. Is he going to be? Well, probably not. Yeah, I don't know. It's hypothetical. I really don't. I can't answer that. Stop sending text messages like that one. That's hard. Too hard. Can only answer that on Sunday night.
1: Asking all the big questions of our dual premiership player, Chris Waterman. Gilby is one of our regular contributors, a big Fremantle fan. He's texted in on 0437221025. Saying, great interview with Corey. Feeling slightly more confident after listening to that. Wags definitely gives the Dockers a few more options. Also a player that does not think twice about putting his body on the line. Need them in big finals.
0: Yeah, absolutely. And that's why I called it last week. I just thought, why is he not in the team? He needed to be in the team. And as much as it's his first final, he's been in the league 10 years. So it's not like he rolled up yesterday and this is all foreign to him. He's been around and copped a bit of heartache. So it was always going to be... He just looks the same no matter what's going on in the game. For 10 goals up or 10 points behind, he just looks the same and plays the same way.
1: Gives them that cool, calm head and experience, which is kind of why I think O'Meara was on the plane, because if someone is a laid out, he gives you an experienced, cool head that can slot straight into the team.
0: If Jager was an out-and-out halfback flanker, I'd have him in, but he's more a midfield type. I just don't know if there's any midfielders that can go back, but I thought he was the one that could have come in last week easy.
1: Yeah. We'll take a quick break, and then we'll be back and hopefully we'll chat a little bit of cricket as well. This is Extra Time on ABC Sport and on 102.5 ABC Radio Perth and ABC WA.
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1: Muddy, did you catch any of the ODI last night? Australia playing Zimbabwe in Harare.
0: I did, and I just happened to turn it on, and I was watching a fair bit of news actually, and turned it on, and they were 5-2 something, and I think Renshaw was on about 70, so he went on and made a nice century, which has been 9 years in the making. So, and young Ollie Peake was at the other end. So, and he looked, it didn't look like he was going to stay there for long, but he was building his score slowly and surely. But they got a decent enough score, and Nathan Ellis bowled really well.
1: He did, yeah. So maiden a 5-wicket haul in ODI cricket for Nathan Ellis, as you mentioned, a maiden ODI century as well for Matt Renshaw. And let's have a little bit of a listen to what Matt Renshaw had to say after scoring his first ton in the yellow of Australia in the one-day cricket.
9: I wasn't playing this format this time last year, so I'm just sort of taking everything as it comes. Trying to plan for my life at the moment is interesting. I don't really know where I'm going to be, especially with the call up to the test side last month. But, yeah, just enjoying it. It's a pretty amazing opportunity to play ODI cricket. Playing any cricket for Australia is awesome. And just trying to enjoy that and not taking it seriously, obviously. But I know that I play my best when I'm nice and relaxed. So whatever happens, happens. If we get to play in that World Cup, it'd be great. Played in a T20 now when I wasn't expecting it when it got called 2 days out. So, just enjoy my cricket as much as I can.
1: So it was a terrific innings from Matt Renshaw, which led Australia to 8 for 294. Renshaw himself scoring 109 off 94 deliveries. And West Aussie Cooper Connolly had a nice innings as well, 46 ball 51, including 4 fours and 3 sixes. Now, continuing on with our cricket theme, the West Australian, the domestic side, the men's team, they begin their one-day cup campaign against South Australia on Friday at the Wacker. WA trying to get themselves back into another one-day cup final after finishing fourth last year. And we're lucky enough, Murray, to be joined on the line by one of the absolute stars, really, up-and-coming rising stars of not only WA cricket, but West Australian cricket. And it's a big hello and good evening to Marley Beardman. Marley, welcome to Extra Time.
3: Good evening, guys. Thank you for having me.
1: No worries. I guess first question for you, Marley. How's the back? How's the body?
3: Yeah, feeling good, mate, which has been awesome. Back bowling now for the last couple of months, and it's been a really good pre-season here. So we've had some good additions in our S&C space with Kyle Wheeler jumping across from West Coast, which has been awesome. And then, it's just been a really good physical block, and, I just can't wait to get back out on the park.
1: So talk to us about your, your recovery process. What was it like, and who did you lean on? Back injuries happen a fair bit with fast bowlers. You've got a few there in the WA system that have had those kind of injuries as well and around the Australian camp. Who did you lean on in particular as you recovered and got yourself back bowling?
3: Lent on a few people pretty heavily. Was really reliant on our S&C and our SSSM staff. We had, as I said, I just spoke about Kyle Wheeler then, who's been awesome, who wrote a pretty amazing program for me. And was awesome to spend some time in the gym with him and learn off him. And then from there, we've got some amazing staff, as I said, with our physios, Angus Olivray, who's been incredible. And it was just really about sort of spending some time in the gym and trying to strengthen my body to be able to withstand what I'm going to put it through this season and hopefully the coming seasons.
0: So what does the pre-season look like for the cricketers, Marley? I mean, the footy blokes get covered, quite a bit when they start and all that sort of stuff. Is there a bit of individual pre-season, or is it the team, the squad get together? How does it all work?
3: It's pretty squad orientated at the moment. We've had sort of, it's been a heavier running block than what we've usually had out of my limited experience, only the past three pre-seasons, obviously. But it's been more of, as I said, a squad group. We all run together, we gym together. And then from there, as we get closer to competing, we get closer to games, it's sort of broken up more into the bowlers will run and gym together. The batsmen will stick together, and it's sort of been structured like that. So it's been a tough preseason, to be honest. It's definitely the hardest physical thing that I've done. And as I said, obviously the addition of those people in that SSSM space has made it quite personal and quite tailored, which has been awesome.
1: And one thing cricket fans will be really keen to know, Marley, is are you still managing to crank it up on the speed gun?
3: There's been some good sessions recently, which has been awesome for my confidence. I think that's what I love doing, and that's sort of my point of difference, I find. So it's been awesome, as I said, just to be able to run back in again. And obviously having those few months off, it really makes you understand how much you miss the game and how much I miss bowling fast. So, the gun's been pushed over 140 again, which has been good a few times. And as I said, I just can't wait to get back out there and, back competing again and trying to bowl fast.
0: So it's South Australia Friday. Are you pushing over 140 on Friday?
3: Fingers crossed, yeah. Hopefully can get back into the mid-140s on Friday. Would be a nice touch. And as I said, hopefully make a few batsmen jump around and, as I said, just run back out with the group and just get back competing and spend some time with the boys on the field.
1: And we know those early season whacker decks can have a little bit of spice in them for the fast bowlers. We're very excited to see you back out there, Marley. Speaking of the game against South Australia and beyond, before you head over to India as part of the Australia A side, what is this early part of the season going to look like for you? Will we expect to see you maybe with the red ball in hand for WA in some Shield cricket as well?
3: It's a tough one to say at the moment. I think the focus has just really been getting back playing cricket, regardless of what format that is. So obviously we've got the white ball fixtures first. I think that'll definitely be the focus of trying to get however many of these first games underway, whether that's two or one. I'm unsure yet. That'll be decided by the physio and the SSSM staff. But just get back playing, and then from there, I've got the incredible opportunity, as you mentioned, just then to head across to India for those Aussie A games. And from there, it's just sort of

0: of working through game by game at the moment, and just making sure that my body's responding well to playing again and to get back bowling, and to make sure that I'm pulling up well from that. So I'm a little bit unsure as to what the near future looks like red ball wise, but I think the aim at the moment is just to get through each game and sort of work our way to Christmas, and then from there reassess. But if there is the opportunity to play red ball cricket, then yeah, I'd love to try and take that opportunity with both hands and get stuck in.
1: It is 11 minutes to 8 here on 102.5 ABC Perth and ABC WA. We're speaking with WA young gun fast bowler Marley Beardman. You mentioned the Australia A tour there, Marley. How exciting was it to get the call up to be part of the white ball leg of that tour to India?
0: Yeah, unbelievable. I think any time you get the opportunity to represent your country, regardless of what it's for, is an absolute honour and a privilege. So I'm really looking forward. I haven't done India yet. I haven't had a lot of a taste for the subcontinent yet. So I'm super keen to head over there. And as I said, it's an honour and a privilege to go and play cricket and to be able to represent my country.
2: So I'm pretty curious here. A couple of weeks before you go, you take off to India. Do you go around town and start eating at all the Indian restaurants in Perth? Get used to it?
0: I don't think so. I don't think that'll be my plan of attack. I think there'll be a few probiotics and trying to get my gut ready for some chili. But there won't be too much Indian food being eaten.
1: No, Marley, I can tell you from personal experience, someone from an Indian background as well, it's not the same. So you can go to all the great Indian restaurants around here, and then you can go to India and eat there, and it is very, very different. But hopefully you enjoy the food and the culture of India. But the other thing, I guess, about playing cricket in India is it's not always the easiest place to bowl fast, especially in white ball cricket. We've seen some massive scores in the last couple of editions of the IPL. So have you spoken with anyone in particular about the challenges of trying to be a fast bowler in white ball cricket in the subcontinent?
0: Yeah, absolutely. We're pretty lucky here in WA, obviously, to have such a rich history of fast bowling. So I've been in contact a fair bit with Dennis Lilly, as always. He's been a great mentor for me and someone that I'm really fortunate to have in my corner. So I've been leaning on DK a little bit. And then, funny enough, this evening we've had a past players event. So invited Mitchell Johnson down for dinner, which has been awesome to sort of connect and get to know Mitch a little bit. And speaking about that this afternoon of the challenges that India holds. And I think I'm just looking at it at the moment as just a great opportunity to experience a new place, as I said. And I think it's just a great challenge in general of they tend to sometimes be not the most conducive wickets to fast bowling, but I think that's a great chance to showcase different skills and assets that I have. So, as I said, yeah, just been speaking to people that have had success there previously, and then just trusting in what I have and trying to back myself and be confident in going out there and performing well.
2: You just mentioned two of our greatest fast bowlers, and in this day and age, there's a lot of different tournaments around the world, particularly in white ball cricket. And you're only young; you've got a long, long time ahead of you. But is to play Test cricket for Australia the ultimate goal, and go over and play in a real five Test series in India, and then go to the Ashes at Lords and things like that? Is that the ultimate goal still?
0: Yeah, absolutely. I think any kid that grows up playing cricket in Australia wants a baggy green on their head. And that's sort of the backyard battles of playing or emulating Test cricket in the backyard and trying to bat for multiple days with siblings or cousins or whatever the family is. I think that's what I've grown up sort of idolising and wanting to do. So my love for red ball cricket is very much there. It's just about trying to get my body fit and strong enough and improve my fitness over this season to be able to withstand bowling 30, 40, 50 overs, whatever it is for the match. And that's quite different to everything I've done beforehand. So it'll still, yeah, as I said, looking forward to trying to get stuck into that and whatever comes with that.
2: Well, before you get stuck into the cricket season on Friday night in Sydney, there's a very big football game, and you're a WA boy. Which team do you follow, Marley? Everyone, all our listeners want to know.
0: This one. This is a very sensitive topic. I'm a supporter, so unfortunately, our campaign came to an end. But from now on,
2: you're blue and gold, are you?
0: Yeah. It was a little bit of a disappointing end to the season, but we'll keep the Blues supporter a little bit quiet and under the table if possible.
1: I know there are a few Freo Dockers fans around that WA setup, Marley. So they might have one eye. You know, when you guys are batting on Friday, they might have one eye on the screens trying to watch the footy.
0: Absolutely, I'm sure the boys will be watching extremely closely. I'll be at the back.

0: him play a fair bit for the Scorchers last year, buddy. There is a lot of talent, and to hear him talking about, you know, getting that speed gun up over 145. We look at the Australian fast bowling stocks and, you know, who played against Bangladesh and who's part of this travelling party to South Africa. They're all getting on a bit. So to have a 21-year-old who's hopefully going to be fit and firing, along with Lance Morris, who's sort of mid-20s, Jai Richardson, late-20s, they're just the WA stock.
1: We've got
0: potential there for him.
1: Got some pretty quick bowlers over here, and we always have had. So there's just so much on offer for him. I was glad to hear him talk about Test cricket the way he did. So, I mean, there's so many options open. I mean, the IPL's the big ticket item with the dough. And you see a few of the guys have gone over and done that for 3, 4, or 5 years. And by the time they get to that and realise that their Test careers are coming to an end, they give the IPL a miss and forego a million or two. And so I just got to finish off my Test career on the right note. So even those guys who have chased a bit of dough always come back to the Test squad, and I'm glad to see that's getting passed on to a young bloke. I mean, he could be 5 or 6 years away from Test cricket at Marley just to get that body conditioned of, you know, like going to the subcontinent and bowling for 2 or 3 hours, fastball on a hard deck, you know, heavy weather, you know, with 30,000 Indians screaming all day, blowing whistles, banging drums, playing the guitars or sitars or whatever they play over there, Cash. So, you know, hopefully in 15 years' time, we're still talking to him on the radio. He's had a flourishing career.
0: Hopefully he has indeed. We've got about 4.5 minutes or so left here in extra time. Still plenty of time to get your text messages in 0437 221025. We'll be right back and read a few more of those out.
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0: Now, yesterday the news came through that we lost a legend of WA football in Ian Serge Miller. Muddy, of course, you've had a long association with West Coast as well. I just thought in these last few minutes of tonight's show, if you want to reflect on Serge and your relationship with him.
1: Yeah, I had a good relationship. I mean, there wasn't anyone that had a bad relationship with Ian Miller. My first recollection of Ian Miller was the 78 Grand Final. I was a kid on the wing at Subiaco Oval when Perth and East Perth absolutely pelting down with rain, and it was my first day I saw Peter Bisasto. But Serge won the East Perth one, and he won the Simpson Medal in that game. And then I was very stoked to meet him when I was at West Coast, and he was with us right through the 90s, and he looked after guys. He was a selector then, because he wasn't full-time. They had the sports store, and he was always walking in with gifts to the players, shirts, and it was always good like that. But then over time at the footy, you'd always see him, and he had a really strong relationship with those boys from the 90s. And I know even with Jake, he spent a lot of time going to visit him and stuff like that, and he's away at the moment over in Italy. I sent him a message, and he was pretty cut by it. But I've seen a few, you know, Gary Stocks and Adrian Barrett and that write things that he was just such a good bloke off the field. And even Mark Duffield has written that you go a long way to meet a better person off the field in footy. And that's just, when you got so many people saying the same thing about it, you just know what type of person you're dealing with. So it was tragic. Serge was just a wonderful person. And we were all on WhatsApp, all the 92, 94 boys, and there was a fair bit spoken on that in the last 24 hours. So, I mean, we were, you know, we always brought him to the race days and stuff like that because he was such a big part of that team.
0: Yeah, as you said, all the outpouring I've seen, social media everywhere, it's all been, you know, great things about Ian Miller. Spoke to Adrian Barrett last night, and he just said what an impact he had on all the players. And sort of from 2000 onwards, big role with the players that would come over from Victoria and over East and liaising with their families and things like that in his role as the player services manager as well?
1: Yeah, it's not just the players. It was mums and dads that were coming from interstate, and even the mums and dads here. I mean, he had to make sure that was okay, and he had another shoulder to lean on in Peter Staples, who's about to wind up at the club. Stapes started there in 2010. Stapes is a similar sort of bloke. He'd do anything for you, bend over backwards for you, and he's been cut in half since the news of his surge, and they were two of a kind. You know, they would just make sure that the players were, you know, as regardless of how angry they were for getting dropped or copped a bad injury or whatever was going on.

0: their lives. They just try to, you know, calm the farm and make sure the players and you know, if there was a problem at home, they had to, you know, go and sit them down off the field, whatever. And they were just terrific at making sure the players can get their off-field right. If your off-field's right, your on-field's going to be okay.
1: Yeah, so a tragic loss for WA football, and well said there, Marty. He was a great person, Ian Miller, and will be missed. We send our thoughts, of course, to his friends, family and colleagues. That's pretty much all we have time for here on Extra Time on Wednesday. I'll get a quick, I think you said it earlier, Marty, but in 5 seconds, who's playing in the grand final next
0: Fremantle,
1: week?
0: Fremantle-Hawthorn for me.
1: Fremantle-Hawthorn grand final is Marty's tip. I'm going to go with Fremantle-Brisbane for me.
0: I knew you would.
1: I did tip Brisbane for the flag, so Brisbane, I have to go with that. That's all we have time for tonight on Extra Time. Tune in on Friday for all the football coverage from 4:30 on ABC Sport.
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5: Now, a shot on the big screen of Jai Arrow emerging with the famous Cardinal and Myrtle on, ready to walk out as a player for this club for the 99th time. And the Jerry and the Pacemakers song in the background. Tino Fa'asuamala'awi now emerges from the Titans rooms and embraces Jai Arrow, who is the nominal captain of the South Sydney Rabbitohs today. He's got jumper number 23 on his back, and basically every Titan is going to shake his hand before they take formation and walk down the tunnel. And both teams hold back a moment to give Jai Arrow his moment. He reefs his head back, showing his emotion as he walks out onto Robina, a ground which he used to call home as the Titans. But then, of course, went on to become a Rabbitoh, and now it's appearance 99 in the Cardinal and Myrtle for this man and for everyone who's arranged this, be it from the club, be it from the game. Boy, it's hard not to be stirred up by this, Clinton, as both teams now walk through the middle tunnel and out to the centre of Robina Stadium. It's not Anfield, it's Robina. But the emotion of you'll never walk alone has been apparent throughout this journey ever since we heard of that terrible news earlier this year. And Jaya, he's got his mate Cody Walker holding his left arm just to help him out. And now they embrace. He's walked to the 10-metre line at the northern end, so South Sydney are going to be receiving the kickoff. And Jai Arrow is still out there at the moment. He's waving to the crowd, having taken a position underneath the black dot at the northern end of Robina Stadium. A Titan of 56 games and 3 seasons here. One big chorus at the end.

0: Well, I was figure, Chuck, the goosebumps on the neck with a lump in the throat. Oh,
1: pretty special.
0: And he's standing underneath the black dot. Referee Liam Kennedy is officiating over all of this. And Jaden Campbell's about to kick off. So the whistle is blown to start the game. The Rabbitohs fans chant, and before Campbell kicks off, Jai Arrow is now being ushered from the field. Cam Murray waiting on the sideline. Campbell Graham comes in from the wing to give him a high five. So too, David Fifita, a couple of former Titans there. And now Arrow again just claps to the crowd. The interchange card goes up. Cam Murray comes onto the field. And appearance 99 in Cardinal and Myrtle is done for Jai Arrow. He will reach the century mark in the most heartwarming chapter of the Book of Feuds against the Roosters at the Footy Stadium next week. Zane, you're close at hand on the touchline. They're shaking hands and Jai's still walking along the benches there.
2: Yeah, it's a lovely moment, Q. I've been like you, overcome. This is so lovely, and he's a wonderful man.
0: And now we play football and the Titans kick off. I will go through these teams for you in a moment. So concedes in the tackle. We'll get up and play at 35 metres out. Smith passes left and centre field through Murray to Walker. On to Dufty, overlap on the left. He gives to Johnston. Oh, he's given the Rabbitoh fans a treat today. The try-scoring goat goes in the last play of the game. AJ in the left corner for South Sydney. And don't the fans love that? And he now goes ahead of Thomas Jenkins. Both of them had 28 going into this round. Milky didn't score last night. Johnston goes to 29 on the year, 239 in his career. So he's within sight of his career best seasons, where he scored 30 tries in both 2021 and 2022. 21's the best one, though. He played a few less games then. So 29 for the year for Johnston. 42 to 22 to Souths. Kick to come, which will be the last play of the game.
3: Yeah, that was spectacular. Really nice shape there. Poor old Titans have battled and willed their way back into this game, but just run out of puff in the last 5-10 minutes. Had a few calls go against them as well when momentum swung. But Souths have been the better team here this afternoon.
4: Latrell's just getting ready to try and take the conversion. Just to confirm, the season of Oliver Pascoe's over, Q. Not only with that shoulder injury, he suffered a Category 1 HIA, so he won't be available for the Dolphins game next week.
0: Thanks, Zane. It's a tough news for a man who's had an amazing story this year, going from being a tradesman to an NRL player. Latrell Mitchell's conversion attempt. 10 in from touch on the left. He's missed that to the near side. So the scoreline remains 42 to 22. That's game over at Robina. South Sydney led 28-0. It got back to 28-16 at one point. But the Rabbitohs have survived the Robina roller coaster to lock away their spot in the finals in 2026. Zeno, down to you.
4: I'm down here with a man who was part of a very special moment this afternoon. Not only did he score two tries, but I'm even tearing up now thinking about it. Cam Murray, you got to interchange with Jai Arrow this afternoon. How special was that?
5: Yeah, it was pretty emotional for the boys. It's a memory that'll last a lifetime. It's unbelievable moment for Jai. I'm really happy and grateful for the NRL, the club, and also the Titans for making it such a special occasion. And all the fans too, who made him feel all the love. It was an incredible occasion, and lost for words a little bit. I was honoured to change over the car with Jizer and give him a little cuddle there before I ran on. So we all love him to bits, and I'm really grateful that we were able to put on such a nice occasion for him.
4: How were you able to compose yourself? Because you put on a clinic in the first 20 minutes, mate. You completely got over the top of your opposite 13 in Cooper Bye, and you really started well as a side. How were you able to put the emotions away and just turn it into football?
5: Yeah, I think we channeled it in the right way. I think we didn't want to let Jizer down. We spoke about it before the game. We wanted to go out there and channel what Jizer did every time he stepped on the field next to us. he's the ultimate teammate, and he'd do anything for his brothers out there, and we just wanted to be like that and honour him in that way. And I thought we channeled all that energy in the right way, and we put our words into actions, particularly in that first 20, 30 minutes. So, really happy with how we started. Got a bit iffy there in the middle of the game, but we'll be able to sort of overcome that, that a bit of a dip in momentum and win it back a bit and come home strong. So
4: it's happened a few times this year, Cam. I know against Parramatta they came back at you as well. You're taking on the Roosters next week. How important is it that you maintain the full 80 minutes?
5: Yeah, really important. Roosters are one of the best in the competition at the moment, and we can't give them opportunities like we gave the Titans tonight. They'll make us pay. So yeah, it's positives and negatives from that game. And rugby league's a bit of a roller coaster. We'll be able to go back and review it and see where we went wrong and hopefully right our wrongs for next week.
4: Final question, how good is it to have Trell back?
5: Yeah, it was really good. It's got goosebumps when the crowd got around him when he ran on. He's he's the people's champ, and he's a fan favourite, and I was stoked for him. I know he's been stinging on the sideline, working his ass off trying to get back, and I know that the effort that the boys are putting in every week are helping him. Was helping him in rehab and helping him with motivation to get back as fast as possible. So I'm really happy for him. There was moments there where I think he thought he might not make it back. So really happy for him and happy that we're able to put on a performance like that for him and Jai today.
4: Well, he's a fan favourite, but so are you, Cam. Congrats. You're in the finals. Thanks for chatting to ABC Sport.
5: Thanks, mate. Appreciate it.
0: What a huge game. Cameron Murray, 2 tries. Great to hear him there with Zane Bojack repeating. South Sydney, its 13th win of the season. Locked away for the finals for 2026. They've beaten the Gold Coast Titans 42-22. So that's now 5 losses in a row for Gold Coast. They remain on 6 wins. Their season will be completed here. 6 o'clock on Friday night against the Dolphins for a Souths. We'll play the Roosters.
4: Joy, I'm down here with you on field. You signed some footballs. Mate, what about that? How are you feeling after that experience?
1: Pretty emotional. Very grateful for everyone that's given me the opportunity to be able to do this. And, very thankful.
4: Joy, can you believe the crowd? That's one of the most beautiful things I've ever seen. You seem to be loving it out there.
1: I was a bit, emotional and embarrassed, but, mate, I'm in awe of the support, and, I'll never, ever forget what, everyone's done for me, and I want to, from the bottom of my heart, say I'm thank you.
4: Joy, I really appreciate it, mate. Continue to feel the love. We love you so much.
1: Thank you, mate. Mean not.
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13: Welcome to Kicking Back, the show where we go behind the curtain with Australia's greatest athletes, revealing their personalities, interests and sporting views. My guest today is one of the NBL's greatest players, a 3-time champion, 3-time MVP and 2-time grand final MVP. Welcome to the program, Bryce Cotton.
14: Hey, thanks for having me.
13: Bryce, it's been a pretty big year for you. Your team's back in training now ahead of the season, but how's your leg shaping up since your quadriceps surgery?
14: Yeah, I'm feeling much better than I had been before. It was a long time coming, but I'm glad to be back out there working out like nothing ever happened.
13: Take us back through the emotions of missing your first grand final campaign because of the injury and trying, I guess, to keep the team on track without you.
14: I mean, it was difficult, obviously, not being able to compete with the guys, you know, not only not playing in the grand final, I didn't play in the playoffs at all this past year. So it was very difficult to watch from the sideline, especially at the home games. But I mean, hats off to the guys. They did a hell of a job. They battled even through more injuries that we got with other players. But, you know, we did the best we could. Injuries are a part of the game, but I was so proud of the way they just basically battled through it and didn't make any excuses because they could easily gave in, but they didn't.
13: So when you're stuck on the sidelines and you can't be involved, I guess, physically with what's going on, how do you keep yourself occupied to make sure that you're still involved in the game?
14: I mean, I'm still there at the practices when they're going through preparation and all that. But, I was more so just, I guess, being an open ear to anybody if they were coming to ask me if there was anything I saw on the floor. But if they were grooving at different points in the game, like, I would just shut up. Like, there's nothing for me to say. They're doing well. So I just kind of enjoy the show.
13: And for you personally, obviously, you've got a great personality, one of the faces of the NBL, but what do you do in your downtime when you're with the family at home? Do you get much time to explore hobbies outside of basketball?
14: I mean, during the season, I'm really so busy, but I guess now that, you know, my daughter, she's getting older, like, we'll go to the parks and stuff like that, but we pretty much stay at home, keep a low profile. Because I guess getting more and more recognizable, so kind of like our peace and quiet as much as we can.
13: It is exciting to be in WA long term. Now you've got your family there, and obviously, as you just touched on, the fact that you're basically a celebrity in Perth these days. But your first few seasons, you weren't expecting to be in Perth long term. So what ultimately made you stay?
14: I mean, I didn't think I was coming back after my first stint, but once I got here, the experience I had, being, I guess, the first time in a foreign country where English is the first language spoken out here, I fell in love with that because I dealt with language barriers in Europe and China and all that. So it just kind of felt like a different version of America. And because basketball was going well, you know, I couldn't get enough of it.
13: So at the risk of ruining your favorite spots because you are a celebrity in Perth, what is it about the state that you love the most? Do you have regular lunch spots or bars that you like to attend to or favorite family activities?
14: No, I don't have any favorites. I like to go to different places, but I would say the one I've enjoyed the most, even though I don't go often anymore, is probably Six Senses in Leaderville. That place is amazing. I can't get enough of their food. But, yeah, we do a lot of home cooking now, and every now and again, if my wife's lucky, I'll decide to be chef. But that's once in a blue moon. But I do cook. It's pretty good, though.
13: And I guess coming to Perth after living in America and now being in Australia for such a long period of time, have you found yourself being able to find a new friendship group outside of your family life and really, I guess, adapt to staying there long term?
14: Yeah, honestly, this is the first year, I would say, where I feel like I'm starting to get friends that's outside of, like not my teammates, basically. And that's been a huge, like, mental relief for me. I feel like I'm starting to find these groups of friends and, you know, just having things to do if I want to go out, whether it's, I don't know, something random like a shoe convention or, you know, just different things. Even going to footy games now, it feels more like this is becoming a home rather than me just going to practice and coming straight home.
13: Bryce Cotton is my guest on Kicking Back on ABC Sport. Bryce, we'll touch on the league itself and the Wildcats coming up very shortly. I just had one more personal question for you that's almost in a bit of self-interest. You're 6 foot tall, 182 centimetres. How on earth do you get the elevation to get up as high as you do and dunk the ball the way that you do? Is there a lot of practice in doing that? And how exactly did you work on it?
14: Well, firstly, it's just blessed with amazing genes. Next, I used to jump rope a lot, and I did all of these types of jumping programs when I was a kid. And, you know, when we'd play on little hoops, like if they were like 7 feet or 8 feet, when you're a little kid, you got to jump high. But, I mean, we used to just dunk all the time and try to emulate stuff we saw in dunk contests. So I guess that's where you call it a skill. That's where I got good at dunking. And then once you jump high enough, it's easy. You just kind of throw the ball in the hole, so it doesn't take too much practice.
13: Bryce, a regular question that we have on the program to get to know our athletes a little bit better. We usually ask, what is your favorite song and why? So do you have a song overall that stayed with you across the journey or even one that's on your rotation at the moment?
14: It's tough for me to pick a song. You know, you go through so many stages, but my favorite artist of all time is Michael Jackson. I don't really think it needs an introduction. He speaks for itself. And then I love Tupac. So, like, before games, I'll play a lot of Tupac songs because it takes me back to my childhood. He was kind of more so my older brother's era, but I was always around my older brother. So it just takes me back to when I was a kid. And so, yeah, those two are my favorite artists all the time. So they're always on my rotation, just as much now as they was when I was a younger kid.
13: Let's definitely go with Tupac because I don't get the opportunity to play it much on ABC Sport at all. So give us a song and we'll give it a spin.
14: Oh, okay. Tupac, let's go Me Against the World.
13: A moment in history here on ABC Sport. Let's give it a spin. Here's Me Against the World by Tupac.

0: That's Me Against the World by Tupac. Bryce Cotton's favourite song getting a spin here on Kicking Back on ABC Sport. We'll switch gears, Bryce. So heading towards the NBL overall and where the state of basketball really sits in the world right now, it feels like the community is just so torn over how to handle a COVID world right now. And the main sticking point in basketball between players and leagues around the country is basically revolving around vaccination requirements. And we've seen that over the past couple of weeks, really, that players are starting to be let go in the NBL because they're not going to get vaccinated and it's going to create an issue with travel. Where do you sit personally on the no jab, no job policy inside basketball?
1: I feel I'm not educated enough to have like a public opinion on it, but I guess there's no really right or wrong way to handle this. Like, we still don't really know what we're doing. We're just trying the best we can. So there's going to be trial and error. And if this is what the league feels is best, then, you know, I don't think it's a bad idea, but I also respect, you know, if players feel uncomfortable and they don't want to do it, you know, that's fair enough. Like, I don't blame them, but I also understand where the league is coming from as well. Like, they have to put some type of protocols in place because there's going to be hiccups throughout the season. So if there is, they need a proper plan in place, and it just looks better if everybody has jabs because you're, I guess, doing the best you can to stay as safe as you possibly can. But yeah, it's a touchy subject, I guess. So long story short, there's no right or wrong answer, but I have my jab and I'm getting my second one tomorrow, so I'm doing what I gotta do.
0: And for you personally, I got the chance to speak to your mother a few years ago when she flew over to watch you play at Perth Arena. She's based overseas. Is she still based there at the moment?
1: Yeah, she's still in Tucson. I haven't seen her since, though.
0: So how are they handling things over there then? Because obviously internationally it's even more of an issue rather than in Australia. Are you getting any sort of stress coming from that? Because there's a lot of athletes at the moment that not only have to deal with travel requirements for their family around just this country, but you've obviously got a personal connection to those who are overseas.
1: Yeah, I mean, in America, I mean, it's completely different compared to how it's going, like how it's being handled in Australia. They're kind of just getting on with it now. But I mean, my mom and my family, from what I know of, most of them have their vaccinations, so they're as safe as they possibly can be. And then outside of that, you know, everything else is outside their control. But I'm happy that my mom is fully back, so that's all she can control.
0: And the hardest part, I imagine, would be as well the fact that you just can't see them because of what's been happening, and hopefully we'll open up very soon. But it's just the drama at the moment that's not just affecting sport, but everyone around the globe.
1: Yeah, exactly. Very, very difficult, but, you know, I'm staying positive and hoping that these international borders open up sooner rather than later. And, you know, that'll be, I guess, that much more time I'll be able to spend with my mom and family, who I haven't seen in so long.
0: Speaking of international borders, you've got a new coach at the Perth Wildcats, Scott Morrison, who was over at the Boston Celtics under Brad Stevens. So he's made his way over to Australia. Has he joined the team now ahead of the start of the season?
1: No, he's not here yet, but he'll be coming, I believe, the beginning of next month at some point. So he'll be here soon enough, but we do Zoom meetings every week. So we still have some structure amid him being on the other side of the world.
0: So what's the main messaging that he's provided early on? Because it's such big shoes to fill with Trevor Gleason departing.
1: I mean, there's no real theme just yet. Like, we're not even quote-unquote in preseason just yet. We're still kind of doing individual workouts and stuff, but it's more so just getting familiar with everybody, the team and the coach getting familiar with the brand new setting. But I think once he's actually in Perth, that's when I guess we'll get down to the nitty-gritty.
0: And for you personally, Bryce, the departure of Trevor would have been quite an emotional one, I imagine. He's a five-time championship coach, but he's been with you since your entire NBL journey. He's off to the NBA now, so it's a great, I guess, promotion for him. But how did you handle his departure from the club?
1: Oh, I handled it fine. I was extremely happy for him. I felt he was well-deserving of the opportunity. You see, I guess, the different opportunities some of the other coaches have received throughout the world in this league before. And Trev, to me, he's up there with being the most decorated coach all time. So I felt it was only right he finally get his shot too.
0: What was it about Trevor that was so successful? Obviously, he's got a very good strategic mind, but I imagine off the court as well, his relationships with the players would have been elite.
1: I would say the thing that stood out to him is that he's still an old-school-minded coach. So I really like that about them, just kind of, you know, hard-nosed, we're going to work hard, and just his mentality of never backing down. I absolutely loved it, and his ability to make adjustments in-game was awesome, but his old-school mentality stands out to me above everything else.
0: Bryce Cotton is my guest on Kicking Back on ABC Sport. Bryce, obviously part of the most successful franchise in the NBL right now, and you've had a remarkable run with this team, but 35 straight finals appearances for the Perth Wildcats. Is that actually a burden or a confidence builder that you're in a club that is basically destined for success, but people also expect it?
1: It is neither. You try not to think about it. Every season is going to be different to the one previous. So you take each year for what it is. But you're still aware of how decorated this club is and the history behind it. So you still feel like you're playing for something bigger than yourself, but you don't give too much awareness to it. Otherwise, you'll actually start to, I guess, psych yourself out.
0: In terms of where the club sits in the league as a whole as well, your rivalry with Melbourne United, together you've won five of the past six championships together, and you've played in two of the past three grand finals against each other. Where do you sit in terms of the emotion between those two teams? Is there actually any sort of beef on the court, or is it just all about two talented teams coming together?
1: I don't have any feelings. I treat everybody the same. I can't speak for the other guys, but I don't view it as a rivalry. Like I said, every year there's teams that are tough. You know, we've played them a few times, but it is what it is, man. Melbourne's usually good. Sydney's usually good. We've been good these past however many years. So I just think of it as, you know, good teams bring the best out of it, but I don't think about it as, oh, we have beef, but we don't like this team like that. I treat them all the same. They're all opposition.
0: Speaking of all opposition and treating them the same, you've got a new team coming into the league this season, so the Tasmanian Jack Jumpers. Have you had a chance to check out their roster, and what are your expectations from their first year?
1: No, I don't really have expectations. I just kind of focus on what Perth is going to do. That's I think, one of the... That's just kind of always worrying about your own lane and not worrying about what's going on to either side of you. But they've obviously put together, you know, pretty good team. And obviously Scott Roth, it'll be cool to see how his, you know, coaching debut goes. But, yeah, I don't really have expectations for him. I'm too worried about what I'm going to do.
0: And at an international level, Bryce, obviously you've been forcing and trying so hard to get your citizenship over the line so that you could have played in the Olympics, and ultimately the delays just meant that you just missed out on it. But will you still be putting your hand up for Boomer's selection with the World Cup a couple of years away?
1: I mean, all that stuff is so out of my control. It's out of sight, out of mind, because you just drive yourself crazy otherwise, just thinking about it every day. When is it coming? And, you know, being asked all the time from everybody, when's your citizenship coming, and you have no idea. You have no other option other than just say, if it comes, it comes. If it doesn't, you know, not worried about it. That's where I'm at with that now. But even if it did come in, I wouldn't have been able to play anyway because I was hurt and had surgery. So, it wasn't in the cards this year regardless.
0: So when it does eventually get over the line, are you still eager to play for the national team regardless of what the format will be?
1: I mean, it would be an honor if they want me to play, want me to represent them. That'd be a huge honor, and I would love to do it. But, again, it's out of sight, out of mind. And, you know, if the opportunity presents itself, I'm for it. But it's not something, you know, circled around my calendar.
0: Internationally as well, when we talk about the Boomers, I guess everyone's mind immediately goes to Ben Simmons, and there's a fair bit of a heated scenario happening in Philadelphia right now. From what you've, I guess, been able to read online and your experiences from playing around the globe, can you understand why he's in a position where it seems to be volatile to the club, I guess, following what happened in the playoffs this year?
1: I feel like I understand where Ben is coming from, and the fact that he had a coach that said he's not sure if he can win a championship with him, and then, you know, that's supposed to be the coach of your team. I can understand the hostility from Ben's point. Like, it's hard to want to play for a coach who just said publicly he doesn't know if he can win with you. Like, I don't feel like there's any coming back from that, because you're saying you have no belief in this guy at this point. So I hope Ben gets a solution for him. But, yeah, I completely understand his frustrations, or I guess sympathetic to it.
0: Have you had similar experiences, I guess not exactly the same as Ben, but playing around the globe where you found yourself in a team in a different country that you're just not comfortable with?
1: Oh, I mean, absolutely. That's a part of the game. Like, at some point in your life, you're going to come across a team that maybe doesn't fit your style or use you to the best of your abilities. But it's a whole nother level when a coach publicly says, after you guys just lost in the playoffs, they don't think that, you know, you can win with that player. That's insane. That's unheard of.
0: Bryce, thank you so much for your time chatting to me today. Just before I let you go, obviously we touched on this earlier, the fact that you're a huge celebrity over in WA. For those who are coming through the basketball ranks and watching you play, what's your biggest piece of advice for juniors who are hoping to get to the level that you're at now?
1: Biggest piece of advice I would say is you have to dedicate yourself to the game. You have to, you know, work at it literally every day, and you have to believe in yourself. But if you don't make the sacrifices that, you know, come, I guess, months before the season comes, you can't expect magic to happen this season if you weren't doing the best you can to prepare yourself months before.
0: Bryce, again, thank you for your time, and wish you the best of luck in the upcoming season.
1: Thanks a lot, and thank you for having me.
0: That's three-time NBL champion and MVP Bryce Cotton, my guest on Kicking Back. Thank you so much for your company. If you'd like to hear any other episodes or any of the other content we produce here at ABC Sport, you can jump on the ABC Sport website. 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Hayley Razzo will be my guest on Kicking Back on ABC Sport. 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

0: The biggest names. The biggest nations. The biggest battles.
1: Back on the beta point. 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That is freakish.
0: Australia, New Zealand, England. The Pacific nations. One stage, one World Cup.
1: Rugby League brilliance right there.
0: Rugby League World Cup 2026 is coming to ABC Sport. And you won't want to miss a second.
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3: Andy Donaldson has just swum 12 hours in croc-filled waters in the Kimberley in WA and lived to tell the tale. In fact, he's broken a record or two in the process. Donaldson is an ultra-marathon swimmer. He's got multiple world records to his name, and he just completed the Dam-to-Dam Ord River Swim Challenge on Tuesday. He joins me now. We're still hours after getting out of the water. So, Andy, how are you feeling?
4: Well, to be honest, pretty bashed up and bruised, but you know, a 55k swim is always going to do that to you, and that hasn't stopped the spirits from being high. And like you said in your intro, still have all my limbs.
3: That's good. Okay, so let's start with the obvious, because it's estimated that there's 5,500 freshwater crocs in the river that you just swam in. Yes, they're smaller, more timid than salties, but they're still crocs. And did I see correctly that when you started your swim just before 6 a.m, there was one in the welcoming party?
4: You're right, Declan. Yeah, apparently there was one literally just standing where I entered into the water, and I didn't actually see it. So, like, I might have probably got cold feet and backed out if I'd seen that thing, but no, look, we knew that with any open water swim in somewhere like a river or a lake or in the ocean, you're always mindful of the wildlife. We'd done our homework before this one. We had a great team of locals who were helping us out with the planning and execution of this swim, guys that are using it every day, and they really provided a lot of confidence and assurance that we were going to be okay and that it was going to be safe to take on the challenge. You know, the Ord River, yes, there are crocodiles in there, but it's also a body of water that is used recreationally every day. People swim in it, there's kayak tours, people have their houseboats on there. And I think that showed in the swim where, aside from that one at the start, I didn't actually see a thing in terms of crocs.
3: Did you have any fear, though, going in? It's obviously one of the various challenges you have to face. It's probably the most obvious everyone thinks of, but did you have to overcome any fear?
4: I think there's always that feeling. I don't think you would be human if you didn't have any fear, and you'd be probably complacent or a bit naive if you didn't have some kind of worries about it. But look, we had two boats out there on the water with us, a kayaker as well. They were my eyes and ears, because when you're swimming, you don't really see much. Your face is in the water. And yeah, I really felt confidence in their knowledge and having them around me through that entire journey, because yeah, these kind of challenges, they're not ones that you would take on your own, whether that's in the river or in the ocean. You're always out there in a team, and it takes people coming together to go and do something like that.
3: So did you bump into any wildlife, any turtles or big fish get in your road along the 55Ks?
4: You know, I didn't, which I don't know whether to be disappointed or relieved. But what we did see, though, the Ord River, where we started up at Lake Argyle, it winds down these beautiful ancient gorges, and you have the incredible red cliffs on either side. And we got a beautiful day for it. It was calm as the water as well is so fresh and clean. I saw some of the team grabbing their bottles and like scooping water out and taking drinks from it as well. So, you know, it was just an absolute dream to be out there and to experience that, because yeah, what we have here in our backyard in Western Australia, I think is, in terms of swimming especially, I think it's the best in the world.
3: people will be able to pick up on your accent. You're originally from Scotland, now live in Perth. So you talk about this beautiful scenery, these gorges that you got to swim through. Did you get to take any of it in or appreciate the beauty while you were swimming, or is that something you got to do before and probably in the aftermath?
4: Well, I fortunately got a bit of time beforehand to do a recce. Outback Tom, who lives up here, kindly took us out in his plane and we did a bit of a fly over the river, which was just absolutely mind-blowing, and super grateful to Tom. He was also on the boat with us. But in the swim itself, usually I wouldn't be looking around. Something like an English Channel, you see the land at the start, and that's great. Obviously, the Dover, the White Cliffs of Dover, and then you see the land at the finish at France, but you see nothing in between. It's just wide open ocean. But here we were, I think I was getting a sore neck from looking around. I was just in absolute awe of what we were swimming past. It was just so beautiful. So, yeah, I can't say it enough. I think we've got the best swim challenge in the world here in Kununurra. It was an absolute treat and joy to be out there and swimming in a landscape like that.
3: Brave to do the swim, brave to get in a plane with Tom. I think he only got his pilot license a few months ago, didn't he? Was it a smooth flight?
4: I think so. And he kept being reassuring. He's like, oh, this, if you hear like that clanking noise, it's meant to do that. Don't worry. But you know what? The guy is an absolute legend. I love what he's doing, showcasing this part of the world and having these incredible adventures with people and his grandfather in particular. And it was, you know, very kind of him to offer to take us up and show us his backyard, essentially, whether that's in a rickety plane or not. It's still a plane and it's still a really special experience. And I will say that he landed the plane with perfection. Better nice. Than the airlines do. It was so incredibly smooth.
3: So we've talked about the wildlife, but there's lots of different obstacles that would have popped up across this nearly 12-hour swim. So, you know, wind, currents, weather, fatigue. What was the biggest challenge across the mammoth effort?
4: Yeah, you're absolutely right, Declan. I mean, it's first up, it's a 55K swim. You're in the water, you know, pushing yourself for almost 12 hours. So that's obviously taking a toll on the body and physically is very demanding. Mentally, doing something like that as well. And when the muscles start to fatigue and cramp settles in, that can be very difficult as well. But I would have said the sun was probably one of the big challenges here in the Ord River. As you can see behind, it's very bright and you're not really getting any shade out there in the water. So with that, there's the temperatures. I think it was about 34 degrees Celsius, 28 in the water. So you're really just having to battle with the elements there and do everything that you can to stay hydrated, avoid fatigue and cramping, and apply a really smart strategy to nutrition so that you can be fueled and hydrated in order to make the distance and go the whole way.
3: I'm going to ask you about the mental side of things, but since you brought up hydration, if people haven't seen your Instagram, there's some great videos of the way you're swimming. A bottle is dropped down to you and you sort of swim on your back for 2-3 strokes, scull this drink and keep going. What do you put into your body over those 12 hours to keep up the energy levels that you must need?
4: Well, look, it's a lot of carbs. So carbs are king. My partner, Eliza Kelly, she's a sports nutritionist and is, you know, really on top of that, where you got to keep the body fueled and you do that with carbs. So carb mixes, energy gels, we usually dilute them in water so that it can pass into the body a lot easier. Flat Coca-Cola, which I think people find a bit wild that you're drinking Coke in the middle of a swim, but yeah, that sugar is kind of like the carbs in its most basic form, and it really passes through the gut easily. So we try to mix it up so that you don't get sick of the same taste. It's not like you're out there and you're chomping down a hamburger on the water. Like we try and keep it quite light and easy on the gut so that we can do things quickly and get what we need in order to get on to the finish.
3: So talk to me then about the mental side of things, because as much as it is physical, it's just ultimately you and your body out there and you battling against the elements. Tell me what you do mentally over those 12 hours to make sure that the fatigue doesn't become too much and your body tells you to stop.
4: Yeah, you're absolutely spot on, Declan. In marathon swimming, they say it's 20% physical, 80% mental. And, you know, your bodies are, you're really capable of so much more than you think. The mind gives up before the body. So having almost like a toolkit of go-tos for when times get tough is really an important thing. I like to have, you know, my mantras, things to tell myself when times get tough. I've got the team out there on the water who are keeping me encouraged. They're providing updates and messages from people all around the world who are following and cheering from afar, which I think really helps with lifting the spirits. But I'd say the most powerful one would be really connecting with your why. You know, for someone to swim 55 kilometers in croc inhabited waters, I think you need a pretty good reason to do that. And for me, when the head coach of the local swim club, Ben Brody, when he reached out, he originally just wanted me to come up and have a chat with the kids, to do some talks at the schools and run some swim clinics with his club in conjunction with the opening of the new 50-meter pool here. But I said to him, well, why don't we go big and do the big swim challenge down the Ord River and maybe try blow some minds and see if we can inspire people to go after their dreams. Don't dream small, dream big. It doesn't necessarily need to be a 55K swim. It could be anything, you know. And I hope that through that challenge, we did it. You know, I think that when you are tired, when you blow things out to the bigger picture and your reasons like that, you find those extra gears that you didn't realize that you had, and that could be really special.
3: That's amazing, going from basically coming up to a new 50-meter pool to doing a 55-kilometer swim. That's a little scale up. I'm sure you have inspired a lot of people there and everyone who's seen it. Give us an idea of one of those mantras that, you if you want to, that you can open up on that keeps you going.
4: Oh, look, I think those things are quite personal to each individual. I sometimes write the name of loved ones on the side of my hand, so that when I'm swimming along, I can see that. And it's a reminder of those people that are important to you. For me, being in the water as well, I like to remember that you're connected to other people and other things that are sharing those waters. You know, if you dip your toe into the ocean, you're connected to people on the other side of the world. The ocean's a vast thing, and I often think about my family and then the people that have helped me along my journey. They've been there through the highs and my toughest moments as well, and it's almost like they're there with me every time I swim. So, you know, I think in terms of tools, it's things like that. They're unique and individual to every one of us. And you know, you learn so much about yourself when you experience challenge, when you find a way through adversity that you can always take on into future challenges and future events down the line.
3: So you're the first male to complete that swim. You also completed, it's your longest ever marathon swim. How proud are you of yourself for these efforts?
4: Oh, look, I'm pretty chuffed, as you might imagine, but you know, these sorts of swims, it takes a team. No one's self-made. No one takes on the world by themselves. I think they need good people around them to show them the ropes. You have to lean on others for their knowledge and their expertise. And that showed on the water yesterday. We had about 20 people on the water, locals who knew that river inside out, that could navigate us all down that river safely and really make this thing possible. And I'll just add here that the Kununurra locals, they really showed

0: Yeah, there's to go far, go together. I think if there's one takeaway from all of this, that would be it.
1: Couple more for you. Quickly, speaking of Scotland, I chatted to the McLean brothers last year. They rode from South America to Australia. What is it with Scots and marathon efforts? Is there something in your DNA?
0: Oh, the McLean brothers are epic people. What they did last year with the Pacific Row is just mind-blowing. And yeah, I think we're just a stoic bunch. I mean, I'm sure you've seen our weather or at least heard about it. Melbourne's probably the closest thing to it. So, but I think it's something to do with the mindset there. People are very purpose driven. They're tough. They're resilient, stoic, and they're all good qualities for endurance sport and especially challenges where there's purpose injected into them, just like what the McLean brothers had there across the Pacific. So yeah, I'm certainly proud to be Scottish, but I'm also incredibly proud to be Australian as well. Without Australia, I wouldn't be doing what I'm doing. I wouldn't have ever imagined swimming in the ocean or in the rivers or open water had I not moved here. So this country's been so good to me, and I'd love to do my small part to help wherever it's needed in return.
1: I've mentioned a few of the world records you've got. A couple of years ago, especially, was a big year for you, completing seven of those huge swims. But is there one now that's next on the horizon? Is there something that you've been working towards, a new challenge?
0: In terms of going after world records, I'm not as driven for those as much as I used to. For me, it's more the purpose that's attached to a challenge that really drives me now more than anything. But look, maybe one day I'd love to do something in Scotland. Maybe the Isle of Arran, which is a place that's close to my heart, is where my family and I used to go every year for holidays. So there's a personal connection to that. Not many people have ever swum more than 100 kilometers in the one go, so that might be one for the future, but we'll see. 55K has felt like a long time, so I might put a hold on that one for now.
1: Yeah, certainly not in your mind right now. Last
0: Not
1: one.
0: immediately.
1: Yeah. Last one. There's some plenty of good feeds in Kimberley, lots of fish. What was your first meal post swim? You'd had so much liquid across 12 hours. What was the actual food that you wanted to put in once you finished?
0: I'm going to drop my sports dietitian partner in it here, but we went out for a burger and chips afterwards. So
1: That's
0: she
1: good.
0: just said, get the carbs in and get a little bit of protein. But I think the key thing was the hydration. And by hydration, I mean actual hydration, not down at the pub, but with the electrolytes. But no, I think I certainly built up an appetite after that swim. It was a very good meal. Let's
1: Yes.
0: just say,
1: Yeah.
0: after a
1: Well,
0: long day at the office.
1: you've done amazingly yourself, your team, and hopefully, and I think for sure, inspired a lot of people in Kununurra and everyone who watched you do that 55-kilometer swim over 12 hours. So congrats, Andy, and we appreciate you sharing your story here on ABC Sport Daily.
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8: So we know we had the Matilda's effect.

0: young girls wanting to sign up and play soccer after their successes. And we will no doubt have young boys and girls wanting to take up everything from skateboarding, athletics and swimming off the back of our success at the Olympics. And for most of us, that will be possible. You'll find a club, you'll try a new sport, and clubs will open their doors excited about the prospect of boosting their numbers and participation. But with the Paralympics just a week or so away, will the same opportunities be there for people watching and listening who are inspired to try a new sport if you're living with a disability? We talk about whether or not we have enough soccer clubs and change rooms to fill the demand of the Matilda's effect, but are we ready for the Paralympic effect? How inclusive is your local sports club? If someone came to you in a wheelchair, with a vision impairment, with hearing loss or any disability, how ready and able are you to welcome them? There's some fairly alarming stats, and this is from Paralympics Australia. Around 20% of people in Australia live with a disability, but only 1 in 4 of these people participate in sport. So 20% of us live with a disability, and only 1 in 4 of those people participate in sport. And 75% of Australians with a disability want to take part in sport, but they feel like their opportunities are limited. So how do we change that? What would help? From attitude and willingness to funding, education and equipment. How inclusive is your club? And how do we make sure that if we have the Paralympics effect, that everyone who wants to participate can? Our number's 1300 222 774.
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0: Good morning. My name's Rochelle Hunt. This is The Conversation Hour. How inclusive is your club? The Paralympics starting on the 28th of this month, not far away. So for those who are listening and watching the Paralympics and who are inspired to take up a sport, are they able to? Are they able to go to their local athletics club, their local swimming pool, their local footy or soccer club and say, I would like to participate? How inclusive is your club? 1300 222 774. Maybe you think about it, but you don't know where to start. Does it come with mindset? Does it come with funding? Does it come with education? You can text as well, 0437 774 774. We're going to speak to a host of incredible people today, including Paralympians and Disability Australia. But first, welcome to the studio, Sarah Lowe, the CEO of Softball Australia, also formerly from Vic Health, South Metro Junior Football Club, and Claire Walker, who's now the newly appointed General Manager of Game Development for Softball Australia, but just like 6 weeks ago, served as the Para High Performance Manager at Badminton Australia. A warm welcome back to you, Sarah. And for the first time, Claire, welcome to the Conversation Hour.
3: Great.
0: Sarah, as two able-bodied women who love sport, love talking about sport, participating in sport, you're the CEO of Softball Australia. How far have we come when it comes to inclusion at a grassroots level? Because there's going to be a lot of people inspired during the Paralympics. How far have we come with inclusion?
3: I think we've definitely done better. This is my 36th year in sport, and you know, you wouldn't see anyone with a disability ever play sport back in the 80s. And I've been lucky on this journey to see this, and the amount of education that's out there and the visual appeal of Paralympics really gives that that exposure to people with a disability to be able to say that, yes, we can participate. And clubs are getting better. Sports clubs have got the resources, and it just takes us saying yes.
0: I love that. It just takes us saying yes. You're lucky enough to be in Paris for the Olympics and to witness some incredible things. One thing that I'm finding hard to kind of swallow at the moment is the idea that the Olympics is finished. It's the farewell tour. Everyone's, oh, we're mourning the end of the Olympics. And I feel like screaming at the top of my lungs, it is far from finished. If anything, it's just beginning.
3: Absolutely. I completely agree with you. You know, I've just come back last week, but you know, Paralympics is just a couple of weeks away, and it's definitely not finished, and we need to celebrate those wonderful athletes. I just wanted to share with you, I know we were talking off radio before, but when I was in Paris, I was at a sports store, and there was this little kid with a prosthetic leg, and he was staring at, you wouldn't believe it, a mannequin with a prosthetic leg. And he was saying to Dad, you know, that's me. He's playing sport like me. I just couldn't have thought of anything more beautiful and inspiring. And this is what we're all here for. It's inspire these kids.
0: And you brought me back a little mascot, which I'm holding here in my hand. Can you talk us through this awesome little mascot that I've got?
3: Well, hopefully all the fans back in Australia could see this. Is the Red Frige, who's the mascot of the Paris Olympics. And he is a French hat of the French army. And he's got a prosthetic leg. And I could not believe how many, you know, Paralympic paraphernalia there was equal to the Able Body Olympics. It was wonderful. They really did well, Paris.
0: Claire Walker, now you're with Sarah at Softball Australia. You're the GM there, but you have literally just come as serving as the Para High Performance Manager for Badminton Australia. First things first, I think badminton is having a bit of a surge at the moment. Lots of people are talking about it, playing it, so it is certainly, it's sort of up there with pickleball at the moment. When we talk about the Paralympics, do you see the same amount of hype, the same amount of coverage, the same amount of sponsorship, the same recognition, either from industry, from athletes, or just from the general punter?
4: Yeah, I think there's definitely Paralympics Australia and other disability organisations have done a great job, I think, this year in the lead up to the Paralympics to really increase the visibility, and storytelling has been a massive focus, making sure that we do tell the stories so that the little kids, like the one that Sarah mentioned, are seeing themselves represented out there in the world.
0: The pathway for an able-bodied person, when we talk about the Olympics, I did a show not too long ago, the pathway for able-bodied people is hard enough, right? Especially if you're not in one of those top-tier sports, if you're a skeet shooter as opposed to a swimmer. How tricky is the pathway for our Paralympians to get to the the Paralympics?
4: In smaller sports, sometimes there isn't a clear pathway yet. They haven't had the funding. Badminton only has received high performance funding for the first time in recent years, and that makes it really difficult to invest in all of those things that you mentioned at the top of the show. And athletes are self-funded, so then that's a barrier in itself.
0: So that would mean then if you're self-funded, you would need either a flexible job to work part-time, rely on friends, family,
3: sponsors.
4: Yeah, the Australian Sports Foundation is a great organisation that tries to assist athletes with raising funds. But just before I finished up at badminton, I had the great opportunity of telling the two para badminton athletes who were selected to go to the Paralympics that they'd been selected, and lots of tears and laughter and so much hard work and effort. But on the work front, one of them has had to quit her job to give herself time to prepare, and then when she comes back, we'll have to apply and find another job.
0: And that's the reality.
4: Correct.
3: And it's great that we've got the funding. I mean, the Australian government investing $283 million over the next 2 years, 54.9 of those will be for Paralympic sports, and they just announced today doubling the amount of coaches for athletics into Brisbane 32. I was interested, though, in just hearing Claire. There's so many challenges for Paralympians as well. Like you say, they're having to quit their jobs. You know, I know the equipment is very, very expensive, in particular to modify. Mm. I understand from a medical perspective, we think about these athletes, when they're flying, if they're in a wheelchair, an aeroplane is not the most easy thing to get around. And I think a lot of people aren't aware of the conditions that can occur with sores that occur. Back issues, a lot of medication that's been taken as well.
4: Correct.
3: Do you have any experience? Talk us through that.
4: Yeah, so, you know, wheelchair athletes particularly, like you said, Sarah, there's modifications in some sports that need to be made to give them a performance edge that's within, you know, the rules and regulations of their sport. But travel is the biggest barrier, particularly like if we're running a national tournament, say, in Australia, and you have to transport people, location is important. Do we have an accessible venue? But transport can be one of the biggest costs and barriers and challenges. And then you throw in some international tournaments and what are the conditions, you know, in other countries.
0: Where sponsorship funding could be easier and simpler? You know, hello Qantas, I'm looking at you. Or like, seriously, could that be a simple thing to fix, at least financially?
3: It's pretty much mostly always about money, and we are very lucky. The Australian government has invested an incredible amount of funding to all sports, and the Australian Institute of Sport through the Australian Sports Commission as well. In recent announcements prior to the Olympics have invested a lot, and they continue to support all the athletes, and we love seeing that it's through the para, but definitely individual sponsorship of the players are so important. For the big names, it's easier, but for everyone else, it is so difficult. Like, they give up everything. They are training all year round for 4 years.
0: You're on 774 ABC Melbourne and ABC Victoria. This is The Conversation Hour. Good morning. My name's Rochelle Hunt. Sarah Lowe and Claire Walker from Softball Australia are with you. We are talking the Paralympics and how we can capitalise on the Paralympic effect to ensure that your club is inclusive. In just a moment, we'll be speaking with the legendary Katie Kelly, who's a two-time Paralympian. We'll be speaking to Disability Sports Australia as well.
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0: The Paralympic effect. What will happen when people are inspired to go and join their local club after watching the Paralympics? How ready and inclusive are our local clubs? Athletics and Little Aths says this text is an absolute yes to inclusivity. Some of the most successful athletes from the Diamond Valley Athletics and Little Athletics Centre are para athletes, notably Jared Clifford, who will represent Australia in Paris. We have multi-class athletes participating in weekly athletics alongside able-bodied athletes every week, and they're qualifying for state and national championships. It's a sport that the whole family can do, where the kids and the family can do it together. That's from Sarah at Yolambi. And just a tick, Katie Kelly will be joining us, a two-time Paralympian, and is now an incredible advocate for inclusion when it comes to disability and sport. But just quickly, we were talking about one of the barriers being physically being able to get there. And there was something quite alarming that I think I'd love for you to share about wheelchair users and even just getting on a plane. What's the reality of that like?
4: Yeah, I mean, depending on, you know, I guess the level of disability and what have you, you know, some athletes, as Sarah was talking offline earlier, you know, are taking medication so they don't need to go to the bathroom for the period of the flight. There's like these realities that if you don't have the lived experience, which to be fair, I don't either. But these are things that we need to be aware of and cater for. So, you know, it's important to keep that in mind.
0: Katie Kelly, a two-time Paralympian and the first Australian to win gold in the para triathlon, a two-time world champion, and that's just the beginning of her achievements. An incredible advocate for inclusion. Katie, a warm welcome back to the Conversation Hour. Do you think there will be a groundswell of people wanting to participate? Will the Paralympics have the Paralympic effect on people who are watching who are living with a disability?
5: Good morning. Thank you. It's great to be part of this conversation. I think so. I mean, that's always a wonderful benefit when we have visibility of para-athletes at the international level of the Paralympics. And I think with that we always get people thinking about, you know, seeing different athletes participating in their sport in different ways and, you know, with different disabilities and bringing that back to their own backyard and thinking how are we incorporating the diversity of our community into our sport. Mm. And the second part of the Paralympics, when we watch it, like, we're all inspired around the innovation and the ability of the human being to adapt and modify and to find solutions. That physical disability and the disability of any type is not a barrier. It's around our structures, our communities, our access, our design, our mindsets that need to be challenged. And I think that's heightened when we see that on TV and we're reading about it each day around, you know, the innovation with the Paralympics.
0: I love the idea of what Sarah said at the beginning. When it comes to your local club or your gym, just say yes. And then, then figure it out. You know, there mightn't be the education initially. There mightn't be the funding, but there's still an individual, Katie, that you can speak with to say, how can we do this together? Is that the first step?
5: Absolutely. Like, I just think, you know, for all the parents out there, I commend you for the work that you do. And, you know, in terms of trying to find a pathway for your child to participate in sport, and I encourage sports, and they're all doing this, it is that first step of saying yes. Recognise that inclusion is a journey and to start the process. From there, it's really about engaging with the parents and the person with disability to find the solution. And every situation is very different and unique. And you might be in a country town and you might be a person with balance issues or low vision or a physical disability. And, for example, wheelchair AFL might not be available in your country town, but it's 100 kilometres away. Mm. But still talking to that parent and that child about what it is they need and how the club can support them to participate and to be creative. Like, I think the thing is, Australians have a great sporting culture and we love our sports and we love our clubs. They're an important part of our social fabric and connection. But we are very structured in the way that we deliver sports. And that's what we just need to start being more creative around, is adapting sport programs and incorporating that all abilities concept into our sporting clubs.
0: You're on 774 ABC Melbourne and ABC Victoria. This is The Conversation Hour. My name's Rochelle Hunt. You're listening to Katie Kelly, a two-time Paralympian and the first Australian to win a gold medal in the paratriathlon. Katie, I mean, I just love the Paralympics so much, and it's the support networks and the teams as well that I find incredibly fascinating and inspiring. And as someone who is vision impaired and as a triathlete, I guess the partnerships that you have, I mean, and the running partners that you have, how involved, this is a different way of training and a different way of thinking, because you are working as a team a lot of the time.
5: Yeah, I mean, so I was in paratriathlon and I had a guide. Makili Jones was my guide for Rio when we won the gold medal, and she won Australia's first medal at the Sydney Olympics. So for her, it was also an extraordinary experience to be able to share her, you know, insight and intelligence as a high-performance athlete with me as a guide. And certainly, working with a guide, you are training together 24/7. You know, you do the swim, you ride the tandem bike, and you tether together in the run. And you'll see that with some of the low vision athletes on the track. It's a whole new dimension. Wow. of teamwork, communication, and also that real sense of, I don't want to let my guide down. You know, we're in it together, and it's a very strong partnership. And I just would add, yeah, being part of the Australian Paralympic team, gosh, what an honour. I think the thing that stands out is you walk into that team and disability doesn't matter. We're all there to compete, to represent our country at the highest level. And we're, you know, we've done the hard work, we're high-performance athletes. And what we're going to see in Paris is the athleticism and, you know, the real competitiveness coming through and coming to another level than we've seen before.
0: Should it be, and this is something Sarah Lowe is with you as well, CEO of Softball Australia, Claire Walker, the General Manager of Game Development at Softball, but previously has been the Para High Performance Manager at Badminton Australia. And I know, Sarah, you know, and Claire, we were saying maybe the Paralympics should be on first, and lots of texts are coming in saying, why, maybe it shouldn't run second, because it gives this almost unwritten assumption that it's lesser because it's second, and people are already talking about the Olympics being finished. And should we flip it up? What do you reckon?
3: Well, I've got another one since talking. Instead of flipping, why don't we just have it all together? I mean, why are we differentiating? But the only reason I'd say to differentiate for now is that it needs all the exposure, and we should celebrate. We should celebrate Paralympians. So, yeah, I think they should go first, but I think at some point in the future, you know, what an imaginary world we would be where just disability doesn't matter.
0: Mm. Have you noticed a change in your professional time, Katie, in exposure, discussion, television, radio, just the general public?
5: Well, absolutely. I mean, growing up as a girl in the country, you know, I'm deaf, I wear hearing aids as well, and I didn't know anything about, Paralympics until probably Sydney. And obviously the broadcasting, the investment of that has helped to increase visibility. And I would point to a recent example. I joined the Australian Women's Blind Cricket Team at their development camp recently, and the captain of that team, she's in her 20s. Her name's Courtney Webke, outstanding young individual. And she said, Katie, I learned about you at the Rio Paralympics when I was 14 and I did a school project on you. And and it was so great. I'm like, oh.
0: Makes you feel old.
5: But I think that, you know, the sport, the profile is growing. But likewise, as mentioned before, disability just doesn't matter. It's all about all of us having the right to achieve high performance, to achieve our ambitions in whatever field that is. And that conversation around should it be first or second, I don't get too tired. I think we just really need to focus on in equity, in challenging our systematic ways, the way we do things, and ensuring equity and investment of people with disability into sport.
0: Hear, hear. Katie Kelly, thank you so much for your time and for the work that you do. I mean, getting out there and speaking to people about it, it's so important because education is a huge part of this conversation. Thanks, Katie.
5: Thank you.
0: Katie Kelly, two-time Paralympian. You're on 774 ABC Melbourne and ABC Victoria. Will we have the Paralympic effect? Claire, can we talk about para-badminton? Can you talk us through how it works? You know, the people that you worked with, the sorts of disabilities they had, how you tweak, how you change, how it all operates?
4: Yeah, for sure. Para-badminton has 6 sport classes at an international level. So when we're talking about that high performance end, and that tends to flow down through into the grassroots pathways. So there's 2 classes for wheelchair athletes. There are some classes for standing athletes and also a short stature class as well. And what often happens is someone will come to their local club or they will contact Badminton Australia or their state sporting organisation directly with an interest in the sport. So we work with Paralympics Australia to classify them into one of those 6 classes, and that allows them to compete at, you know, national tournaments and come to development camps and have that exposure with other athletes. And they really value those opportunities, and that's where investment's really important, so that we can provide those opportunities where they come together, they can see other people like them, they can learn from each other and really become a community. But the pathway's very short right now because we don't have that grassroots participation. And Paralympics Australia, I think it was in one of their annual reports recently, have shown that it has grown by about 25% in the last few years. And there is a sentiment from para-athletes that, you know, 2/3 of them feel that there is adequate support from their local sporting club, but that shows that there's still some room for improvement. So that's the real question here, I think, today.
0: Pathways is incredible when you think about what, and that's where the importance of grassroots comes into it. We were talking about even just flying over. There's a taxi from John who says, I work for Qantas and was responsible for the arrival of both groups of the Olympics. We liaised with various airports to ensure the smooth arrival of athletes. We organised, I think where it says wheelchairs were stowed in the front of the aircraft, the wheelchairs unloaded straight onto the right-hand door and then lined up along the aero bridge. Mostly they bumped their way down the aircraft and it really worked. It just requires planning. And I like that last line there from John. You never know who's listening, right? And the expertise and skills mm-hmm. that they have is that it just requires planning. And are you saying yes at your local club? If you're a sports club, a swimming club, even a local gym, are you finding a way to ensure that you're more inclusive?
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0: Good morning, my name's Rochelle Hunt. Coming up this hour, we're going to speak to a local a local basketball group actually in Frankston that's been doing some incredible work to ensure that they're inclusive. So they might be able to give you some great hints and tips as to how and what you can do in order to open your doors to anyone who wants to participate. And we'll also have a chat to Disability Sports Australia in just a moment. But in the studio with you, Sarah Lowe and Claire Walker, both from Softball Australia. Sarah, in a former life, you've been at Vic Health, you've been at South Metro Junior Football Club, but you were also involved in the design of a really big aquatic centre that I think is still leading the way when it comes to accessibility. So there's retrofitting and they're saying yes.

0: And then there's building from scratch, right? When we're talking about this mindset, and then there's the physical buildings. What did you have to take into consideration?
1: Yeah, this particular building's called the Thomastown Recreation and Aquatic Centre, or we called it TRAC. And this was back in 2004. I was very lucky to be able to design this building from scratch, and it opened in 2009. It is the most accessible and welcoming aquatic centre in the country. The considerations with people with lived experience in co-designing and listening to what is required, what are the challenges. So this, nowadays we see all these swimming pools with ramps. Well, we were doing that all the way back in 2004, yeah. Designing for this. It's not just about ramps and having those wheelchairs, you know, water-safe wheelchairs that can come down the ramp. It's having enough change rooms, and there is never enough accessible change rooms. We put about six of them into this aquatic centre, fully electronic hoists and beds that are in there. One particular one, we actually had the hoist go all the way to the swimming pool because there are some people with some very severe disabilities that need carers. So, you know, making sure that the pathway is wide enough. How are they going to transport themselves from outside to a bus into the building? So all these things are really important. And with what Katie was saying with her vision impairment before, you know, signage, colours, those are all really important. Braille, I mean, it's so basic, but we have to do this.
0: And then these are the, I guess, more outward disabilities. And then we have invisible disabilities that we need to consider as well. Let's bring Aidan Shaw, who I know both of you know, into this conversation, the Chief Executive Officer at Disability Sport Australia. Aidan, you must be getting so excited. It's, you know, the 28th is not that, I'm trying to do the maths, it's not that far away. What are we? The 16th. So it's just like a bit over a week and a half till the Paralympics commences. How excited are you?
2: We're so excited, Rochelle. And I think the great thing working in this sector is you do have this celebration once every 4 years, but you get to see all the hard work behind the scenes, not just from the athletes that we talk about so often, but it's the communities, it's the administrators. There's so much work that goes into preparing for these games, and also, I guess, preparing, you know, the country for this exciting exodus and this really exciting groundswell we have in disability sport. I think the really unique thing about this games is that we also know in 8 years' time we've got this same event happening in our country, and that makes it even more exciting. And I know that the last 4 years we didn't quite get that really groundswell because of the fact that it was in Japan and there was obviously the COVID outbreaks, and there were so many things that stopped us from fully appreciating this event for what it is. So yeah, I couldn't be more excited, and to see so many initiatives coming up, it's a great time to be in the disability sports sector.
0: Absolutely. And I love the idea of what Sarah was talking about in Paris, where there was a young boy who had a prosthetic leg, was looking in a big sports store at an athletic mannequin who also had a prosthetic. And, you know, when we talk about embracing the able-bodied Olympics, you people, everything's coloured up, and we change the colours of town halls and all ribbons and everywhere, and we decorate. Even just one small basic step could be ensuring that some of these displays include our Paralympians, Aidan, including disabilities within our, you know, our window designs at your local Rebel store or wherever it may be.
2: I think, Rochelle, it's this real focus on equal opportunity and visibility. So we've seen it through media the last couple of years where you've got people with disability as visible representation, and like Sarah touched on, invisible disabilities as well. But it's just part of the everyday human condition. There's so many people that see those little things that make them feel welcomed and encouraged to get involved in sport. But also, it also just shows the normality of it's just anyone else trying to go about their day and do that same piece of work that anyone else does. So I think to your point, a lot of the stories is really about this normalization of disability and making everyone think with an inclusive mindset about what is possible. We saw it earlier this year with the Australian Open wheelchair tennis ball kid. Simple, but it made such a difference to the community to say, I can do this, and this is actually a pathway that's available for me.
1: G'day, Aidan. It's Sarah here. Welcome on board. I just was really interested because, you know, we've worked together a lot just at DSA where you're at. Can you talk to just the listeners through these wonderful programs and courses you have for NSOs and also Come and Tries and your Accessibility Champion courses for everybody?
2: Oh, thank you, Sarah, for the plug, I must say. I think what our organisation does is we have a real focus on grassroots and understanding the barriers that exist at grassroots for someone to get involved in sport. So, for example, our Introduction to Sport Abilities Unleashed program it's all about local opportunity and local connection. So we delivered last year 70 events across the country, but it's actually not about Disability Sports Australia in these events. It's about introducing people with disability to local clubs and local providers so they can make that first step and connect into sport.
0: Yeah.
2: And then to your point, Sarah, it's really what we're trying to provide is a wraparound resources for clubs and also for sport administrators so that they understand the foundational skills of how to create a welcoming, accessible environment. I think for a very long time, disability sport focused on how to tailor for the different types of disability or the different pathways available, but forget that if we create a welcoming environment for everyone, that's what creates the great experience that will help someone stay in sport. So Accessibility Champion is really that foundational short online course. And then our Sport Incubator Program, which is where we work with national sports, is building the capability and the resources in those sports so that they can deliver really great programs so that people with disability to engage just like anyone else. So we're very fortunate as an organisation that we're really filling that gap around that grassroots participation and pathways, because our name's Disability Sports Australia. So
0: and for people that are wanting to say yes, right, and then they can jump onto your website and get that information and that assistance. Aidan Shaw is with you, the Chief Executive Officer at Disability Sport Australia. And I believe you know Claire.
1: Yes. Hi, Aidan. How are you going?
2: Really good, Claire. And again, someone that's in the sector and Rochelle, who's actually really trying to engage with the community and understand that intersectional lens to someone as well, because we're talking disability here, but everyone has so many different identities. And I think that's something that disability sport's starting to embrace, that it's really just about sport for everyone.
1: Well, that's one thing I wanted to say is, you know, everyone has a place in sport. And as a club admin, it can be really overwhelming on where to start. And it's okay not to know. That's, I think, the reassuring thing that we need to
0: I think that's
1: let
0: really
1: people
0: important.
1: Know, right?
0: It's okay. And I think that's a big part of this conversation today is people are a bit scared. They're scared where to start. They're scared to say the wrong thing. Was this going to cost me a lot? What do I do? Do I have the skills? And it's okay to feel that
1: Correct.
0: Way, but don't make it, let it stop you.
1: Yeah, I think, you know, having an authentic level of care, just care, you know, it's the saying, yes, but it's just care about other people, right? And that's why I love organisations and what Disability Sport Australia are doing. We used to work quite closely at badminton with them with their Abilities Unleashed days, and it really helps sporting organisations who may not know, who are smaller, who may not have the knowledge to work with organisations like that and learn the language, learn how to approach it and get access to the resources and the training to really provide some quality, positive sporting experiences for everyone.
2: And Rochelle, just on that, and Claire, you've touched on a really important point. An example, last year at our Abilities Unleashed event at Boroondara, there's the concept of Lenny's Ramp. And Lenny's Ramp was that at one of our events, Lawn Bowls was there, and they were delivering an adaptive program for people with physical disability. And Lenny, who was a volunteer at NRL, actually saw them delivering with this ramp. He went to Bunnings and built this same ramp with PVC piping. And at the next event, there's Lenny's ramps there, and these kids could play with NRL. It's that simple. And I think that we often get forced or thinking about structural change and all those things that make sense to help someone get involved in sport, but actually it can be just the simple things. It's making your website accessible or your flyers accessible, and also an audible equipment or a larger Swiss ball for someone with a physical disability rather than a tennis ball. It's just those simple adaptations that I think a lot of people learn when they see other people doing it rather than just reading or doing a course and then picking up that information. It's so much easier to learn experientially.
0: Aidan Shaw, the Chief Executive Officer at Disability Sport Australia, is with you. Sarah Lowe, the CEO of Softball Australia, and Claire Walker, the General Manager at Softball Australia, but formerly the Para High Performance Manager at Badminton Australia, with you this hour as well. Aidan, I love that idea of, you know, just popping off to Bunnings and being able to make it. And, you know, a friend of this show and a woman who I've worked with a lot, Mandy McCracken, who some of our listeners would know, you know, spoke about just wanting to join her local yoga studio and walking in and saying, look, don't be afraid. All I need is a chair and I need to just be able to position myself at this part of the room. I've got this. It's okay. And there was some resistance initially, but just

0: letting the person come in and say, I can do this, I've got this, let's work together in some way.
1: Yeah, I completely agree, Rochelle. Like in a very former life, and I won't show my age here, but in a very former life I was a personal trainer and had an able-bodied, fully able-bodied older lady who just wanted to come and be healthy and fit, and she had an unfortunate issue where she got an infection and then had to get a rod placed in one of her legs. So one of her legs was fully straight, it couldn't bend. So her favourite exercise in the gym was a leg press. So we had to, the first thing we had to do is modify that exercise, and I didn't have the experience as a personal trainer necessarily for that. I just asked her, you know, what can you do? Well, let's work through what can you do, you show me. And then there was a bit of fear, overcoming fear for her. And we went to single leg presses and we did it a bit differently to everyone else, but she was able to do it. And that sense of confidence of overcoming something that she was fearful of was very satisfying for her and also for me. But Sarah?
2: Yeah, look, there's some great companies that we worked with that have actually, their equipment is fully accessible and you wouldn't even know it. So the ability for someone in a wheelchair to be able to use those equipment that you're talking about, there's some incredible technology that's already out there. And again, we go back to the people who design these facilities and invest. You know, we should all be looking at designing this for everybody, not just able bodies.
0: The role of gyms, Aidan, I just don't even know anecdotally, I'm noticing, I mean, because when we talk about sport, right, we're just talking about living an active, healthy life and feeling like you can participate and that it's for you, it's for everyone. I'm noticing more and more gyms are upstairs, you know, on top levels, are there 24 hours, there's not necessarily anyone on reception. There's parts of them where, yeah, okay, they're great, they're making them more available for some people. But it does at the same time feel like there's less inclusion. At the same time, there's more inclusion. Is it just that we don't tweak our thinking?
3: I think, Rochelle, part of it is we're thinking about how can physical activity be meaningful for people, not just people with disability, but people. So everyone has personal preferences and different ways they like to be active. So you talk about gyms, a lot of those gyms also have online videos that someone can do at home, because for some people with disability, actually getting to a gym is really difficult. There's so many different ways that, and we talk a lot in sport about active recreation as well, that idea that why can't you go for a roll at your local park, or what are the different ways that we can just have that social interaction that we love to have as humans that often people with disability do miss out if they're not actually engaging in their community? I think to Claire's point, there is a baseline of knowledge that's really improving around access and access needs for people, not just people with disability, but this idea of when you're wanting to get involved in something, not always having to be the one that says, what do I need? But the person saying, what do you need? And can I help you with that? Whereas I think in the past, the conversation was someone would come and they would go, I might be able to make this work, but is it going to cost me more? Is there going to be extra barriers that I have to eliminate? But we're not really talking barriers. We're just talking someone engaging in society. And fitness is also such an important part of when we talk about the sport journey, ensuring that anyone can just get involved and be active how they want. So not everyone uses a gym in a traditional way, but it's accessible equipment that might be at the gym that can really help that person not have to ask for that extra support that they might need at a gym.
0: Just finally, Aidan, you know, what are you looking forward to watching and who are you looking forward to seeing this Paralympics? I know I've worked with Ahmed Kali quite a bit. He's a legend in the pool. I've got my entire family so excited to see Ahmed. Who are you looking forward to watching?
3: I'm really excited to see Shay Graham. Shay, for a long time, was involved in the Wheelchair Rugby Victoria program when I was at Disability Sport and Recreation. And I know the Steelers are really looking to go for gold. But Shay's story and how she's been involved in wheelchair rugby and really been a pioneer, it's a really exciting story. And I think for us, Rochelle, what we're really excited about after the games is with Paralympics Australia in every state, we're running the Tri Parasport events, which is really about for that next generation that see all these amazing stories and athletes over the next period of time. well, what's their first step in sport? So we'll be having in every state an event where people with who are interested in para sport can come and try different sports and connect to those local opportunities. So, yeah, there's going to be too many stories to have a
0: love
3: particular
0: it.
3: One.
0: I that's what we want to hear. We'll touch base again.
3: Too many.
0: Well, we're not going to get a lot of sleep over the next couple of weeks once they kick off, but that's what we're looking forward to. Aidan, thank you. Aidan Shaw, the Chief Executive Officer at Disability Sports Australia. If you're listening to this and you want the resources, jump onto their website. They have the resources there and they'll be able to help you as well. You're on 774 ABC Melbourne and ABC Victoria. 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Good morning. My name's Rochelle Hunt.
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0: So will we see the Paralympics effect? And when we do, how ready is your club to open up its doors and say yes to someone participate who is living with a disability? Theodora is in Roeville. Good morning, Theodora.
6: Good morning.
0: What did you want to share?
6: I'm part of the Special Olympics Australia organisation.
0: Oh, welcome.
6: And thank you. And we are a sporting organisation for people with an intellectual disability and or autism. And I wanted to open up the conversation that there are avenues in that area as well.
0: Absolutely.
6: For people to participate.
0: And how can people participate? What's the best way for them to do that, Theodora?
6: We have our website, which lists all the clubs across the country. And they have contact people for each club. So here in Victoria, for example, we have 13 clubs. And I'm the sports coordinator for the Melbourne Eastern Rangers, which is the club out here in the Knox, Yarra Rangers area. Yeah.
0: Are you seeing participation and a willingness to be inclusive? Are you seeing that change, Theodora? Are you feeling positive?
6: Oh, yeah, we're very positive. We're a very positive organisation. We're finding that we do get athletes coming along to participate, but we've still got a long way to go. We're always compared with Paralympics and they think we're the same thing, but we're actually not. We're a whole different organisation. So therefore, we're trying to stand alone and to make people aware that, yes, there are opportunities for everybody under this disability sector. Yeah.
0: Well, people can jump on at Special Olympics Australia. Theodora, thanks for listening and giving us a buzz. Oh, Diana in Surry Hills, you're possibly the most patient woman in the world. I think we've been trying to get to you for over an hour now.
7: Well, I know. Well, I hope
0: hello.
7: You now, and thank you for your willingness to persevere with me. I just wanted to give a great example of a lad who became a paraplegic when he was a member of the group of boys in Wangaratta, who my dad was coaching. My dad was a brilliant cricketer, and after politics, he coached cricket. And unfortunately, this lad had an accident and became a paraplegic, so couldn't continue to play on field. But my dad, who was a registered Victorian coaching body delegate, or he had those qualifications, he taught Nick how to coach. And Nick got a coaching qualifications with cricket. He then went on to play with the Rollers, the famous Rollers Paralympic basketball team, and he's now one of the leading advocates and for access for people with disabilities. And he actually has often been on Insiders, your ABC program.
0: Yeah, good on your dad.
7: And yes, and what I'm saying is that my dad, he wasn't going to let the door close on Nick in Wangaratta when he was, a late teenager who could no longer play cricket. He taught him to coach cricket. And that's the kind of lateral, good thinking that we hope can happen. And that was in the 1980s.
0: Gosh, Diana, there's so much about that I love. I mean, Claire, it's the 1980s. So when we talk about accessibility and visibility is very different. We're talking regional Victoria as well. These are huge milestones that Diana's dad knocked out of the park.
1: Yeah, what a legend your dad is, Diana, seriously. And I think it goes back to what we were saying before about authentic care and just saying yes and just showing care for another person and trying to help them out. I think it's important to call out the people that support the players in the sport. So we've talked a little bit about carers and things like that. But, coaches have such an influence in any sporting club. They're the face of the club. They're the ones you have the most interaction with. So well done for your dad, Diana. That's amazing. And also to Theodora from organisations like Special Olympics. You know, there's so many great organisations out there that support the demographics that they work with, like Blind Sports Australia, Deaf Sports Australia, who are all trying to just make it a more welcoming, inclusive space for people.
0: Tanya Thomas is doing exactly that. She works in the inclusion program at the Frankston and District Basketball Association. And the idea, Tanya, to just open your doors to make it inclusive, it's something that you guys work so hard at, and it's almost a blueprint for a lot of basketball or just any other form of recreation centre. Can you talk us through, I guess, how that journey started for the Frankston District Basketball Association?
8: Sure. We noticed that there were gaps for people being included in sport, and we wanted to make sure that there was somewhere that everybody could play, every single person, disability or no disability. So in 2019, we started an All Abilities Skills program. It's actually its five-year anniversary today of that program, which is really awesome, which has moved on to now we have 8 teams competing on a Friday night in a disability competition. We have wheelchair basketball. We have wheelchair clinics. We have blind and low vision basketball. Anything that we can think of to include people, we have.
0: How hard was it for you to do that, Tanya? I mean, there's the mindset, there's the will, but then there's the money. Talk us through, if a club's listening to this and they all of a sudden are sort of doing a bit of a check of their own club and think, oh gosh, actually we've got some work to do here. How difficult or easy was it?
8: Hard to say difficult and easy, because it just requires constant work. So you need to have a village of people that understand that inclusion's important. You need to have a team of people that are committed to making sure that every single person is able to play sport in any capacity that they're able to play. And you need to be able to have a world of volunteers and coaches and people that are on board and willing to make sure that every single person can participate in sport.
0: Is that easier said than done?
8: Maybe. it requires a lot of hard work, yeah. And you need to...
0: Doesn't mean we should turn away from it, though, does
8: no,
0: it?
8: No, absolutely. Yeah. It just means that you need to be committed and make sure that the programs that you're creating are sustainable so that the people that rely on them can always come back to them.
0: Do you need funding? Is this something where financial support, financial incentives would help for other people to take your lead?
8: I guess it could help. At Frankston, we're very community-orientated, so a lot of our programs around people with disabilities we try and keep as cheap as possible, or in the case of our blind and low-vision basketball, which is free to the community. So we try to do our best to remove those sort of barriers so that we don't have to rely on funding and things like that.
0: Yeah.
8: Not to say that that's not
0: helpful. Because if it gets pulled, right, and then you're like, oh, now we can't do it. What a great vibe. I can visualise it, Tanya, like Friday night at the Frankston District Basketball Rec Centre. You've got 8 games rotating. What a way to just celebrate community, Tanya. It must be incredible to be a part of.
8: It really is. Friday nights are my favourite day of the week. So I love going in there and seeing all the players coming in their uniform with their parents or their carers, whoever they come in with, and just having an absolute ball and getting out on court, making friends and just being like everybody else.
0: Did you have to change much infrastructure, whether it be car parks, change rooms?
8: Not initially. We do have accessible car parks and we do have accessible toilets. We are looking at having a stadium redevelopment in 2025, which will make brilliant new facilities, not just for people with disabilities, but for everybody. Things like the blind basketball, though, we did need to make sure that we do have specialised equipment that we wouldn't generally have for regular basketball games.
0: Incredible.
8: So, yeah, just depends on the program and what the participants need for what we can bring in for them to make it so they can play like everybody else.
0: We salute you, well done. And you are a blueprint. Hopefully lots of people are inspired by you. Tanya, thank you. Enjoy tonight, hey? It's your favourite night of the week.
8: Yes, it absolutely is. Thank you, I will.
0: Tanya Thomas there, the Inclusion Program Manager at the Frankston and District Basketball Association. Just finally, this hour, Sarah Lowe, the CEO of Softball Australia, has been with you, as has Claire Walker, the General Manager, the newly appointed General Manager at Softball Australia, previously the Para High Performance Manager at Badminton Australia. Softball is in the Olympics in LA. It's still up in the air. Let's cross everything that it will be here in Australia. How far are you guys, look, one step at a time, obviously, but how far are you from fielding a para team?
2: Well, we hope as soon as possible. I mean, it really is up to the International Olympic Committee to actually recognise that sport in there. But we do, you know, have some accessible programs and something Claire can talk more about. But we're really excited about LA 2028, preparing for that. We're back in the Olympic system. We are trying to advocate for Brisbane 2032. So everyone out there listening, back in
0: softball,
2: come on, softball, baseball.
0: Well, given your background, Claire, this must be something not only to keep baseball for able-bodied people in the Olympics, but given your passion for Paralympians, being able to bring softball into that space as well. Oh, no pressure, but you know.
1: No pressure at all. No, it's fantastic. I mean, all sports should have a go, right? That's what we're talking about today. And there's a lot of systems and structure that are involved in making that work. But if there's anyone out there who's keen to be, you know, involved in this space, the Paralympics Australia have got a registration of interest out at the moment for anyone who's 13 plus and interested in going through some talent ID and getting involved. So, yeah, strongly encourage anyone out there to give it a go.
0: Watch this space. As always, Sarah Lowe, Claire Walker, thank you so much. And thank you for my little mascot as well. If you want to share this program, if you want to listen back, you want to pass it on, the best thing to do is to subscribe to The Conversation Hour. This is a podcast. Every day this show gets turned into a podcast. 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Take care. Speak to you on the

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5: In the mid-north of South Australia, the Crystal Brook Netball Club's Junior Player of the Year was 12-year-old Lucas Gullen. He can pop a shot up from the edge of the goal ring and has undisputed natural talent.
6: So we started with a netball grand final and we won that one. I got best on court and I got association best and fairest. And then a few weeks later we did club best and fairest and I got that as well. And I got the Gloria Lambert most votes trophy as well. And I was the first boy to represent country champs.
5: Country teams have travelled to Adelaide to compete in this event for 77 years. But despite this long history, Lucas was the first boy to ever play in the competition. And it was his only chance to play, because in 2020, he will be too old to play in the local competition. His father, Matt, is making sure that he's still able to play the game.
7: Yeah, unfortunately can't play anymore, but so now we pack him up on Monday nights and we head down to Adelaide and he plays in the boys' league down in Adelaide, which is an under-16 comps. So he headed down there this winter. He's already had one season down there. He was MVP for his first season down there. So he had a really good year, making some new friends. A bit different competition with boys playing versus the girls. So he's had to work really hard. He's had to stand the Australian goalkeeper, who's taller than what I am, and I'm 6'1". So he's got his work cut out down in Adelaide when he plays down there, that's for sure.
5: But that doesn't seem to faze him.
6: Oh, it was exciting meeting new people and just show them what I can do. And I think, it's a bit daunting on me, but hope for the best, just step back a couple of times. I just love it.
5: It's not only playing that has Lucas's interest. He's also the youngest South Australian to achieve their National B Grade badge for umpiring. Northern Areas Netball Association umpire coordinator Robin Kelly is in awe of what Lucas has achieved.
8: I just think in, you know, 5 months, and to be able to get your C badge and then your B badge and to be the youngest in the state, I just think in future years to come, watch this space.
5: Lucas has big dreams for his netball career.
6: I would like to hopefully get into the state team as a player and do all of that. And also umpire the Suncorp Super Netball, hopefully.
5: And like many aspiring athletes who have originated from the country, having family support is crucial. His dad, Matt, is putting a few kilometres on his car to ensure that he makes his goals.
7: He's in the stateside as a training partner at the moment, so we travel down to Adelaide every Sunday for a couple of hours, and he trains with the under-17 side and just developing his netball for future competitions. So him and another young fella in Adelaide have been earmarked as some potential players down the track. So hopefully next year or the year after, when they're a little bit older, a little bit bigger, they'll make it into the side.

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2: 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Episodes are just 9 minutes long and they come out every Saturday. If that sounds like your thing, well, make sure you hit subscribe wherever you get your BBC podcasts. And don't forget to turn on your push notifications as well, so you never miss an episode. But for now, let's get to the story. I'm taking you back to when one man's passion led to an innovation which revolutionised the way sport is played around the world. It's January in the year 2000, and we're in the boardroom of an office building in central London. In it is a big polished mahogany table, and sat round it are
5: the great and the good of cricket, and you know, it's quite startling.

0: There were also some very important people from TV and production companies there. Waiting to go in is 21-year-old Paul Hawkins, who's a bit of a rookie in the world of boardrooms and big names. But what he does know about is cricket.
1: Cricket was probably my favourite sport and wanted to be a professional cricketer, but probably in hindsight, thankfully not good enough.
0: Instead of a sporting career, he's been training in a different field, computer science and artificial intelligence, as he spent the last 6 years studying at Durham University in the northeast of England and working on an idea that could change cricket forever.
1: It's a camera-based system which tracks the balls to help explain the game on television and help resolve the key officiating decisions.
0: So, technology which tracks the ball from different angles. Then a computer shows its path in 3D. Sound familiar? For Paul to get it over the line, he needs backing, so has targeted the big players.
1: The ICC, the Sunset and Vine, who are the television production company for Channel 4 at the time, Sky, Channel 9.
0: He's landed this all-important meeting where he has to convince them the tech can change the game. And like a cricketer waiting to bat, he's ready.
1: I've done everything I can. I've left no stone unturned in my preparation, so this is the best version of myself turning up today, and that's as good as I can do.
0: He walks in and starts his presentation.
1: You know what it's like in those days where it never works and you plug the cable in and you have to wait for all those kind of moments when to get your presentation ready for, and everyone's waiting kind of impatiently.
0: Then he gets to
1: one of the slides of the graphics, which was literally me drawing triangles. I've got no graphical design ability, and it looked awful, but it told a story. The fact that I had a PhD, so I was a doctor, I think helped the credibility that I could speak technically, but the fact that I could talk cricket in that room was really key, because obviously I'd have lost people if I'd have gone on about how the system works.
0: But he didn't lose people, and he'd already come up with a name, which helped.
1: It's my surname, and the hawk has very good vision, and it's also my dad's nickname, so it's kind of familiar from that perspective. And I think when I first pitched it, people were making suggestions, and there was all acronyms. It was all the ball tracking BTS or something highly technical and complicated. And I kind of wanted to bring it to life. And even if nothing came of it, technically, slightly get myself known and give it a personality, and it needed a better name.
0: So far, we know it's a ball tracking software. It's got something to do with a hawk. Well, if you're a sports fan, you probably know this next bit. The name Paul decided to give it was
1: Hawkeye.
0: And what about that meeting and pitch? Well, they liked it. Because on the 21st of May 2001, 18 months after Paul's pitch, the technology was ready for its broadcast debut. Six cameras were installed at Lord's Cricket Ground in London for a test match between England and Pakistan.
1: Yeah, I was in the TV truck, and everything happens so much faster than you expect. And so however much you've practiced it before the game, all of a sudden it happens for real, and your heart begins to pound that much faster. And there were teething issues, and, you know, so it wasn't perfect. On day one, you had time over the course of the match to sort things out.
0: How did you feel after all that?
1: I was shattered. Like, the adrenaline's been running all day, and everyone was really passionate about doing the absolute best job that they could. So it was like being on stage for 8-9 hours. So it was continuous. You were never, oh, there's no LBW shout, we've got nothing to do.
0: If you don't know what that last bit means, LBW is leg before wicket, which is one of the ways a batter can be dismissed in a cricket match. Once they knew it would work, there wasn't much time to rest as they started to widen the boundaries.
1: And I remember we'd developed the tennis system all through the winter, and that was quite challenging because it was literally a tennis court in the middle of a big field, and you're trying to track these balls, and then it gets lots of noise of in the autumn, the leaves blowing around the court and the system thinking they were tennis balls.
0: Then, in September 2004, at the US Open, during a quarterfinals match between Jennifer Capriati and Serena Williams, several line calls went against Serena, leading to this outburst aimed at the umpire. Now, we don't have the rights to play you the actual clip here, so instead, we've done our best to recreate it.

0: Excuse me? That ball was so in. No, it was not. What the heck is this?
1: You get the idea.
2: So that was really the catalyst for all of the tennis governing bodies getting behind wanting a solution that helped the umpires and the line judges and ensured that the story of the game afterwards was about the players and the match, not undermined by the officiating.
1: It was first used in a tennis tournament in 2005. The same year, former American tennis player John McEnroe was asked about it in this clip.
3: It would be a good thing for our sport. We're the only sport where there aren't any judgment calls, so I don't see why they don't have it already.
1: But there was also another sport which didn't have it. And at this point, they didn't want it.
2: We spent a long time developing the system with the Premier League, then needed to be signed off by the IFAB, which is largely FIFA, and then the rules makers for football. And they said, no, football's better with the mistakes. It's all the human referees, all part of it, and whatever.
1: But then
2: the 2010 World Cup happened. Frank Lampard scored a goal against Germany that wasn't given, that went miles over the line.
4: It certainly went in, and I was very aware at the time it had gone in. I saw it bounce. Yeah, as the ball bounced, I saw it bounce and bounce out. But it would certainly have changed the game.
2: And that was the catalyst for change for football. That my phone literally went off the hook as soon as that happened, because it was out there that we had a system. Yeah, after that moment, then there was no turning back. It was pretty unanimous that goal line technology was going to happen.
1: After months of testing in England, Germany, Hungary and Italy, the goal line technology was introduced in July 2012. But it's had its critics along the way.
2: It's becoming less controversial compared to a few years ago. It's generally a bit quicker and a bit more accepted. But if I were in charge with football, I probably would experiment in some leagues with different protocols. I'd definitely like to see a challenge system of whether that's the right solution to try and get that balance right between the speed and getting the decisions right. It's a difficult one. You know, all the people that will say, oh, VAR's killing football and whatever. And then all of a sudden they're commentating on a game which doesn't have VAR, and all of a sudden the referee makes a dreadful mistake. And then immediately the same people are saying, well, where's VAR?
1: The technology now covers more than 20 sports like rugby, basketball and ice hockey. But Paul's mantra has stayed the same from the very beginning.
2: A good umpire doesn't get noticed, and our technology, which assists officiating, has done a good job if it doesn't get noticed.
1: In 2014, he was given an OBE for services to sport and technology. And now, age 50, isn't ready to hang up his bat or racket or boots just yet.
2: The biggest sport it's not used in is Formula One. And we do a lot of NASCAR, so we are in motorsport, but we're not in Formula One. So we've had conversations around track limits and bits and pieces like that. But that's probably the biggest sport that would be nice to crack, which hasn't been as yet.
1: Paul Hawkins was speaking to me, Megan Jones, for the Sporting Witness podcast from the BBC World Service.

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4: It's the 1968 Olympic Games in Mexico City and the final of the men's 1500 metres.
5: To me, I wanted to come home with a gold medal. I was a team captain for the Kenya team. So to come home with no medals was a shame to me. At least a gold medal. So that was it.
4: Kip Keino was one of the first Kenyans to win an Olympic gold, and he has won more Olympic medals than anyone else in his country, four in total. He was a trailblazer for Kenya's next generation of superb runners and is a national institution in the country. At this year's National Athletic Championships in Kenya, his name continued to excite athletes past and present.
6: Kip Keino, I can say I owe him a lot of respect. And he is the father of athletics in Kenya, yes. If there is somebody that I have ever met who has a lot of wisdom and encouragement towards athletics, it's Kipchoge Keino.
7: I think of Kip Keino as a great man and is a man to follow. I saw this man in action in 1968 when I was a young man in primary school. By that time, I was a young athlete, and I admired him. I wanted to conquer him one day, but I could not because we never met in the field.
8: He is believed to be a pioneer. Secondly, everybody wanted to be like him.
4: Kip Keino's parents were farmers. He was born in 1940 in the village of Kipsano in Kenya's Rift Valley, a region which, due to its high altitude, is the birthplace of many of the world's fastest long and middle-distance runners. His mother died when he was 3 years old, and he was raised by relatives. Kip started running seriously at an early age, inspired by films he was shown at school.
5: They used to show us films of Second World War, and before they start showing that film, they show sports. We were able to see people like Dr. Roger Bannister running and winning, breaking the world record.
9: And that's how Roger Bannister, the 25-year-old medical student, became the first man in the world to run a mile in under 4 minutes. 3 minutes, 59.4 seconds, to be exact.
10: Well, all I can say is that I'm absolutely overwhelmed and delighted. It was a great surprise to me to be able to do it today, and I think I was very lucky.
5: So when you see things like that one, you say, I want to be a good runner also. We were shown even football and all these other things, but I was attracted with running. So in school, I was performing well. At the end of it, I decided and use athletics.
4: And so when you were a child, did you used to run from a very early age? Can you just describe how that all started?
5: Well, when I was young, I used to run to my school and run back. And when they organized a cross country, sometime I win, sometime I come second. So that was it.
4: And how far did you used to run to and from school?
5: About 4 to 5 miles. Twice a day or sometimes thrice a day.
4: All that running set Kip Keino in good stead for a career in athletics. By the early 1960s, he was competing internationally. In 1965, he broke the world records in both the 3 and 5,000 metres. Mexico

0: City was his second Olympics, but things weren't easy. Kip collapsed in the 10,000 metres, but continued to run in other heats, against the advice of his coach. On the day of the 1500, it was decided he needed serious medical attention.
1: The doctor came in the morning and said, please don't run. To me, I wanted to run. I told him, please let me run this event. And he examined me, and he found that I had a gallbladder problem. They say, don't run. If you run, you'll die. I said, no, I told my coach, I'm going to run.
0: Were you in physical pain?
1: Yeah, it was. That's why I collapsed in 10,000 metres. In 5,000 also, I had a serious pain. And after the event, at night, I could not sleep. And I told him, I'm running the 15. It's a very short event, but let me run.
0: Despite the dire warnings from his doctor, Kip Keino ignored the medical advice to stay in his room. He sneaked out, desperate to reach the stadium in time for the race.
1: I was told to sleep. The doctor checked on me. I was in bed. Then when they left, I ran to the bus. And I realized in the middle of the way to the stadium, I'm late. So I jumped out of the bus and I ran all the way to the stadium. Ringing the stadium, they were calling fast call up for the event.
0: Weren't you already tired if you had jumped out of this bus and run? I mean, how far did you run to get to the stadium?
1: Yeah, it's about 2 kilometres.
0: So you had a problem with your gallbladder, you had an infection, and you had run this 2 kilometres, but you still went for that race?
1: Yeah, I did went for the race. I did run 2 kilometres. When I reached there, they were calling second fast call up. And I went to report and come and lie down. And then they called second call up. I went and report. Then I went to do some exercises, some stretch up. The final call up, we all went in. I did run the race on my own. The last 2 laps, I started moving. And I opened a cup of about 40 meters. And we came up to the bell. I was ahead. The 200, I was still 30 meters ahead. Finishing, I was 20 meters ahead of everyone. So I won the gold medal.
0: And I understand that was the... You won that by the biggest margin in history. And also you beat the absolute champion of the time, Jim Ryan.
1: I beat a champion, a world record holder, the Jim Ryan, in the same event. I broke the Olympic record. So to me, it was a great achievement to me. And leave alone beating those people, the great achievement of winning a gold medal and also breaking the Olympic record. So it will stand for 16 years.
0: And when you won that race and you set a new Olympic record, how did you feel?
1: Well, I was quite happy with my achievement and my planning and my coach allowing me to run because they were telling me not to run.
0: That love of running has stayed with Kip Keino all of his life. Now in his 70s, he still goes jogging every day.
1: I enjoy running. Like somebody playing football, he liked to play football. And those are the things I like running because I love running. And sports has taken me to see part of the world. I've traveled quite a lot of countries in this world. And we've made friends. We share with others. Sports is a unity, and especially in the Olympic movement. It's a unity to unite the youth of the world. We share responsibilities. We share the ideas that somebody has right to be a good runner. Somebody has right to be a good table tennis player or basketball player. The countries unite for sports movement and for better results of winning or losing, we shake hands. And those are the most important.
0: Kip Keino continues to play a key and active role in sports, education and charity work. He's chairman of Kenya's National Olympic Committee and is always on the move, travelling all over the world with his work. He still keeps a farm in his hometown of Eldoret, where he and his wife also run the Kip Keino Home for Orphans and Abandoned Children.
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10: Sport is more than kicking a ball around on a grass oval. It's an educational journey and a big part of most country kids' lives. Well, I don't know about you lot, but it's definitely a huge part of mine. Billawela is a great little town with a whole lot of potential, especially my country rugby league club, the mighty Billi Panthers. For the last 5 years, my mates and I haven't been able to play the game we love, rugby league. You see, the majority of young people my age were as interested in the game as a bloke in a woman's shoe shop. We didn't have enough players for an under 18 team. But us keen boys made a pledge to join the men in reserve grade. We were only 17 and we would be playing against the big boppers, some double our age and double our size. As pre-season began, we had to kickstart the old rusty engines, being our bodies, push our fitness limits and prepare for the grueling games ahead. And this was only the beginning. As time passed, so did the training, and we were finally ready for our first game. As Ryan on fullback, mate, I was more nervous than a long-tailed cat in a room full of rocking chairs. But we won that game and still haven't lost one. When playing footy, you gain an endless amount of education. Not like school, but a sense of real-life values such as mateship and commitment. My teammates are like my brothers. They're there for me on the field and off it. Being the youngsters of the comp, every game the coach says, I expect you old fellas to stick up for the young ones no matter what, especially if they get into a bit of strife. This is exactly what they do, and this is why our team is so strong. Then there's commitment. Turning up to training twice a week religiously is a bloody solid effort, especially when you're trying to juggle grade 12. With so much commitment, I hope that we take out the premiership in the Rockhampton District competition. But even if we don't win, the skills I've learnt and mates I've made will stay with me for a very long time.
8: Haywire.
11: The biggest names. The biggest nations.
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13: 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He's over. That is freakish.
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5: Joining me is Tracy Holmes, and in today's show, we're looking at Sports Hall of Fame interviews with Shane Horan, Jeff Thompson and Brett Ogle. Can you describe their personality?

0: personalities.
1: Gee, that's a really interesting mix because all of them are quite complicated characters, all of them, and not characters that are easy to define. And I would even say that they are characters that nobody really has suitably defined. They're complicated people. And, you know, their sort of life experiences, their approach to sport, the way they fitted into teams or not, is interesting. So they're three of the most intriguing of Australian sports people.
0: They seem relaxed in their personality. How does a personality like that reach the top in such a competitive environment?
1: Because it's a con. Not that, you know, not that they're being dishonest in any way, but you know, it's their downtime. The minute you put them at the hole number one on a golf course, or you know, it's facing a test match against the England team, they're not relaxed personalities at all. They're not cool, calm. They're collected, and probably give off that sort of calm outer exterior. But inside, they are just the hungriest animals looking for victory. And if you don't have that, then you don't succeed in sport at the highest level. And that is part of the shame. Sport is littered with people who are the absolute nice guys and nice girls. And that's the reason they never got to the top, because they are so nice. You've got to have that little bit of mongrel, for want of a better word, you know, that will to attack, and that will that you are not going to beat me. You know, you look at current examples now, like the boxer Anthony Mundine. There are so many fights he should not have won, but he won it on just sheer gut will. It's incredible. And yeah, those three that we're talking about today, amazing.
0: Let's have a listen to these interviews now with Shane Horan, Geoff Thompson and Brett Ogle.
2: Okay, first up, Shane, can you tell us how surfing all began for you?
3: Well, it first started with swimming and then body surfing. And then my parents thought when we were younger that it'd be better if we moved to the coast. We used to live inland, and it was sort of, you know, people ripping off cars and stuff like that. So my mum wanted to move away from that sort of stuff, and so we moved to the beach, and she bought us a board. I got a board for Christmas, and I was away, and that was back in 70.
2: So how old were you then?
3: 10.
2: Did your career unfold the way you planned it to, or did you not really have any expectations?
3: Yeah, it didn't really, like, my expectations, it didn't unfold that way, you know, but it's unfolded, you know, in a really nice way. I'm happy with the way it's been going. Sort of like, I've had a lot of good times, a lot of hard times, but, you know, through it, I've really learnt to, you know, learn a lot about myself through the experience of travelling around the world and competing and having to keep my body finely tuned all the time. So it's in a, you know, like an athletic sort of mode, and you know, I'm really happy that I've got that out of my life.
2: Well, you said it didn't unfold the way you planned. What did you have planned?
3: Well, I would like to, you know, be world champion and you know, stuff like that. I guess that's one thing that I'd really like to happen, and that's still in the pro, you know, I'm still working on that. I'm in a position that I can still attain that. So you know, like George Foreman or you know, anyone who really wants to make a comeback at any age, I still, you know, I admire people like that, and I, you know, still living for my goals. So, you know, that's one of my dreams, and it still hasn't eluded me. So, I guess everything's sort of gone, as, you know, pretty well, and I'm still working on the world title, I guess.
2: You're a bit of an innovator in the sport, especially with the winged fin, which was based along the lines of the successful wing keel designed by Ben Lexon. What inspired you to look outside the traditions of the sport in your pursuit of excellence?
3: Well, the Australia too, like when that won the cup, like that was 150 years since that cup had changed hands. And so, you know, that was pretty powerful. And my friend actually said, you know, we should go and see Ben Lexon and get him to design a board. And, you know, in surfing, you're always looking for an edge, whether it be, you know, material or design. So we went and saw Ben Lexon and was able to come up with a completely new surfboard. And I competed on it, I won contests on it. But, you know, now I just ride it selectively.
2: There was a lot of sort of controversy surrounding it when you first made an appearance with that. Do you think more people should have tried it, or even now should still try it?
3: Yeah, I think so. I think there are guys that are still trying it and trying to innovate, you know, new designs. You know, that's one area I wish, you know, a lot of development has gone into the three fins, but nothing has really gone into any other sort of design. And I think surfing needs another push in a new fin design for sure.
2: You also do a lot of work with computers. Is that evolving around the sport of surfing as well, or is that a completely different interest?
3: No, that's around surfing. It's really around intelligence. You know, I think with a computer, if you're talking with somebody, you know, your memory's not so good and you can forget, whereas when you're talking to somebody on a computer, you don't lose anything. Like, if you want to go back, if you think half an hour later, oh, did he say this or did he say that? You know, whether it be in design with the board, and you go, oh, you know, with the, if you're thinking about it and it's in your own head, you can forget, but if it's in the computer, you can go back and have exactly the notes that you need. So, you know, it's for a higher intelligence more than anything.
2: So do you think the sport of surfing is going to head along those sorts of scientific lines?
3: Yeah, it is. It's, you know, we've got a computer scoreboard now, you know, and it's we're working towards high-tech materials. Surfboards are getting much lighter than they were. You know, they're the basic high-tech things. And, you know, video computer, you know, that's about as high-tech as surfing is, but that's pretty high-tech.
2: Well, the equipment in the sport is changing. What about the standard of the individual performers?
3: Yeah, it's changing rapidly. All the guys that are, like, in the top 30, they all train. Basically, you know, early to bed, early to rise, you know, surfing and living a pretty healthy lifestyle, whereas in the old days it was like, you know, drinking a lot, turn up at contests or not turn up, you know, it was like that, but now it's that serious. Everyone's there for their heats. Some guys still miss heats, but it's usually in trials and it's usually, you know, from some mishap, but it's not really because, you know, they were out too loaded the night before.
2: So do you think that surfers now would compare with any top professional sportsmen or women in any field?
3: I think so. You know, I think surfers are really fit. You know, they're in the water for, you know, 5-6 hours a day, paddling around, catching waves, getting thumped by waves, you know, pushed around and, you know, having to battle against waves all day long. And, you know, that really takes it out of you, and it really, you know, puts it back in you in a way, and it makes surfers pretty strong. I think surfing alone doesn't do it for you, but surfers are aware of that, and they either get into touch footy or tennis or weights or some form of yoga, and, you know, so it's a pretty healthy crew.
2: Well, you've been on the tour since you were 16 years old. Looking back, do you think that was too young?
3: Not really. You know, I've got a lot of experience and I can use all that experience. You know, like at 16 years of age, 17 I was actually when I hit the tour and was on the road. I was 16 when I first went around Australia, but when I went on the road, you know, that was such a great experience. You know, it still is. It's a great experience. I'm just going to new places, learn new things about, you know, because the countries are so far away from each other. They're separated by water. There's so many vast differences, you know, like Japan and Australia. And to go there and experience the Japanese lifestyle or Hawaiian lifestyle, it's, you know, really refreshing and really opening.
2: So any parents of 16 or 17-year-old budding professional surfers really shouldn't worry when their sons or daughters come home and say, Mum, I'm heading off to see the world.
3: I'm on the tour. Yeah, I love that. No, yeah, they don't really have to worry. You know, surfers are basically, you know, health conscious and they worry about the environment, so, you know, if the people have got, you know, kids that surf, they really shouldn't have to worry. They don't go too far wrong.
2: How has the circuit changed in the years you've been on it?
3: There's a lot more contests. There's a lot more people from other countries involved in it.

0: Like, there's a big contingent of Brazilians, a lot of Japanese. I'd say that, you know, we travel a lot, but there's a lot more money in it, so people are able to, you know, the lifestyle's pretty good. You can pretty much, you know, you're travelling and surfing, and you're able to, you know, look after yourself. So there's a lot of people doing that, whereas in the old days there was only a few. So, you know, I'd say that'd be probably the biggest change, is that there's more people living the surfing lifestyle.
1: I saw an interview recently, it was a look back when you're about 15 years old, and you said you thought it was possible for surfers to make $60,000 in a year. What do you think of that now?
0: Yeah, well, it's true, isn't it? It's like surfers make a lot more than that now. Like, you know, the top guys are earning in the millions, and, you know, a lot of the top 30 are earning like $60,000 a year. You can almost earn $60,000 a year. Well, last year I earned $70,000 just in contest winnings. You know, so, you know, it's growing all the time. Surfing's one of the sports that's growing. Like, with surfing, it's, you know, in the old days, kings used to, they'd have to prove their bravery by going and riding a wave, you know, and it's like a manhood thing in Hawaii. And, you know, that's what surfers can get out of it. It's like it brings out this man, or, you know, brings out this go for it beyond your, you know, you get scared and stuff, but you'll go beyond it just for the thrill of it. And, you know, that's what surfing is all about. It's like, you know, really pushing yourself to the limits.
1: You don't think that with the commercialisation of the sport, it's sort of lost a little bit of that enigma where you have to compete whether the surf's 2 foot or 10 foot, whatever?
0: Yeah, that's, you know, surfers, like, contests aren't exactly, you know, the way surfers would like to go surfing. But they're, you know, they're pretty close, and, you know, they're restricted. So, you know, I don't like going out and competing, you know, for the world title in 2 foot waves. I'd rather go out and compete in 10 foot waves. But if that's what it is, then that's how you got to do it. And everyone's, you know, is so athletic that we want to play each week, whether it's 1 foot or it's 20 foot. We still want to play. So, you know, it's whether the commercialism's there or whatever, you know, the guys still want to do it.
1: I think the best years for you must have been the four seasons between 1978 and 1982, where you finished second after falling down in Hawaii each time. How do you remember those times when it was so close yet so far?
0: A little bit of bitterness that I didn't really, you know, didn't fire over there. Like, I was really, in those days, I sort of was trying to push a different thing. I was trying to ride small boards in big waves. And, you know, it just doesn't work in Hawaii. Or it does, but, you know, it's not really, you know, the accepted way of riding Hawaii. So, you know, that's what I think of those years. You know, I'm sort of disappointed that I didn't get maybe a world title right then. But, you know, then I feel if, you know, I've zigzagged my way along. I haven't really got to the goal by going straight there. But, you know, I think that period there, I sort of went up. I was going charging for the title. And now I've sort of fallen away and now I'm charging for it again. You know, so that's... You know, 1978, 1982, what can I say? You know, I'd say the biggest thing in that thing would be the name MR.
1: I guess you feel like you got your own back last year when you won the first ever 5A-rated event, the Billabong Pro.
0: I got rid of a few guys. Like, you know, I'd never won in Hawaii, so I was pretty happy to do that. You know, a lot of times I thought I'd win in Hawaii, but it never happened. But to finally win and win the big one was, you know, it's given me inspiration, you know, to go again.
1: What about going into that event? Did you have any, you know, inspirations or feelings that you were going to come out on top?
0: Not really. I knew it was a possibility,

0: but I basically just went, you know, if I get through and do it, I do it, and if I don't, it wasn't meant to happen. And I was in that frame of mind.
1: You're described as one of the most socially conscious surfers on the circuit, and you mentioned before that a lot of the surfers are quite environmentally minded now. Mm-hmm. How do you think you got that title?
0: I think from one time when I went to South Africa, I had Free Mandela on my board, and created a fair amount of interest, not only there, but also in a place when I went to Barbados, and they were kicking surfers out of the country for that had surfed in South Africa in the tournaments. And I told them that, you know, I'd surfed in South Africa with Free Mandela on my board, and that, you know, the Barbados government, it's a black government, and they were, you know, they applauded the idea and the effort. And from that, that's how people think that I'm socially aware. But, you know, I am into I don't know everything that's going on around, but I like to, you know, find out, you know, what's going on in the world and if there's ways of fixing it, or, you know, if there's anything I can do. And, you know, basic things that I try to do for stuff is just not try and wreck anything or, you know, take anything away from what's already there, try and leave it how I come to it. And that's about basically all I can do at the moment, but I'd like to do more.
1: So do you think when your surfing career is over, maybe a future in that direction?
0: You know, while my surfing career is still on, you know, I don't have to give up surfing to do nothing, you know. A lot of people always, you know, they'll say, oh, you know, new job, we'll do this. Or, you know, I think with surfing, I can still maintain surfing and do anything else that I want to do. I've got enough time to do anything, you know, if I want to push politics or if I want to, you know, start up businesses and stuff, but, you know, I got all that time.
1: A lot of people might think that that a Free Mandela sticker on your board and competing in South Africa is a bit of a conflict of interests.
0: Yeah, sure. But, you know, the Australians, I think, can play a part. Like, my part is that I can play you know, like conversation between the two parties, in a way. You know, if I'm surfing with... If I'm a white surfer surfing in the white contest with Free Mandela on my boards, well, then I'm saying to the white people, you know, as a white person, you know, it's time to free the black leader. And, you know, I think it can work like that, you know. And I think, you know, my next trip to South Africa, I'm going to donate my money to the ANC. You know, it's my way of doing it. They have their way of doing it. You know, and I'm working for the common cause too, which is, you know, you know, quality for all, you know, and try and help everyone. And, you know, if people think that I'm doing the wrong thing by doing that, then that's their prerogative. But I feel like, you know, I'm doing the thing that's what I'm meant to be doing, you know, and that's why I'm doing it. You know, it can cause, you know, people can have two views on it, but my own personal view is that, you know, I'm creating conversation between the whites and the blacks and showing the whites in South Africa that they can love their black brothers.
1: So across the board, you feel there shouldn't be any sporting boycotts on the country?
0: Yeah, I don't think sports should be bought into it, you know, and I think, you know, it can be bought into it if the blacks aren't allowed into that sport, you know, and in South Africa, they've sort of, they've got black and white beaches, you know, so... It sort of keeps the blacks away from the white sport, so, you know, but this year, you know, there's coloureds that do surf in the contests in South Africa. There's blacks that surf in the contests in South Africa, you know, so, you know, I'm surfing in a sport where they're allowed to surf in it. So, you know.
1: Do you think you've made a big mark in the sport? Do you see yourself as a living legend?
0: I've made my mark, you know. I've definitely made a mark in surfing, you know, bringing up, doing first-time stuff. You know, that's probably, you know, where I've made my mark. And a lot of people that have made their mark have done first-time stuff.
1: Well, you're 29 now, I believe, 30 later this year. I guess you can be described as a veteran of the surfing circuit. What's the future of surfing for you?
0: Well, I'm going to keep going. Hopefully I'm just keep working my way up the ratings. I'm in the 16 earlier than I was last year. Like, I didn't get in the 16 last year until the last event. But this year I'm already in the 16 and we're only a quarter of the way around the track. So, you know, surfing for me right now is okay in competition. And surfing, I think I'll probably be surfing as long as I'm physically able to do it. I love to do it. In the future, you know, like, I set a goal at 40, but now, you know, I see guys like George Foreman, he's nearly hitting 50 and he's going for a world title, so, you know, I don't know what the limit's going to be. I just keep going, just keep working really hard, keep pacing myself and look after myself and go as far as I can go.
1: Well, surely if your ability at age 50 is the same as it is now, your aspirations of a world title shouldn't be too far away.
0: Yeah, well, it gives me another 20 years to get it.
2: It's not long before all the glory of the US Golf Masters will snatch our attention again with those glamorous greens at Augusta National making and breaking this year's field. One of the growing number of Australian players teeing off this year will be Sydney's Brett Ogle, who's joined us from his new home base in Florida. Brett, what's it like living so close to work these days?
3: Well, it hasn't been too good the last 3 weeks, Trace. It's been absolutely terrible weather down here in Florida. We've been blown away and rained on this week at Bay Hill. It's been really tough, but they tell me the sun shines here sooner or later.
2: You just got to keep waiting, I guess. How are you treated on the US Tour now? After winning the Pebble Beach Pro-Am, I suppose you weren't seen as a newcomer anymore, rather another opponent.
3: Yeah, well, it's funny this year they're calling me a rookie here, but I don't feel like a rookie. It's really rather strange. But, you know, I knew all the guys. I knew most of the guys before through playing in Asia and Japan and across in Europe. So, you know, being a, you know, some people say a relative newcomer over here, I know most of the guys, and it's nice to meet a lot more and play with different guys over here. And they've been really nice to me, and, you know, I feel like I should be here.
2: Do you feel like an outsider still, or are you at home?
3: Well, I suppose, you know, it's the first year of full-time playing over here, so it's going to take a little while to nestle in over here, and I really don't know how long, you know, how many tournaments I'm going to play this year, probably about 20 or so, and so I'll be spending a bit of time back at home this year as well.
2: What about the growing group of Aussie golfers over there? Do you guys all stick together?
3: Well, they all live in Florida. I think there's probably Stephen Elkington lives in Texas, I believe. So you know, it's a close-knit community, and you know, whenever you're away from Australia, it's nice to talk to Australians and have dinner with other Aussie guys.
2: How have you been going since the Australian Masters? Because you weren't too good earlier this year. You collapsed in that event. Have you recovered from that?
3: No, actually, I had another bout of it through Doral 2 weeks ago, and I had to go on another set of antibiotics, and I was laid up for 5 days there up until the Tuesday of the Honda Classic, and I'm finally okay. I had a reasonable week this week. I made the cut, which was my goal, and I think I finished about 50th or so, but, you know, good concentration-wise, and I feel very strong again, so, you know, it'll be the last time I get on a plane wet in the air-conditioned aeroplane and come back home. I think I'll take time to have a shower and nestle in next time.
2: So that was the problem, was it?
3: Well, I think so. It was some type of virus, and I would assume that being damp and that wouldn't have helped. So, you know, it certainly hammered me.
2: Well, what about the week-in, week-out pressure of being on the US Tour? It's basically non-stop, so it doesn't give you much time to get over any of these sort of hurdles.
3: No, you've really got to make sure you're feeling pretty fit, but yeah, so many good tournaments over here these days. It's, you know, it's easy to get rolled up in playing like six in a row or something. You can quite easily do that, so you really got to watch your schedule, and you've got to watch... you know, I like to play three or four max and then have a week off, and, you know, I'll be having a week off before the week of the Masters, so hopefully I can prepare really well and and get out there and do the business at the Masters.
2: When you made the big decision to set up in the US, did you have a mentor that helped you adjust, or is your best mate over there with you, or how did you go about settling down?
3: No, I had. I'm with Advantage International, which have certainly helped. It's they're a management group, and they do a lot of. They're big in tennis, and the gentleman over here that looks after me has really done a good job. And he sort of. You know, I don't know America much at all, so it's been quite difficult to choose where the best airport is, where the best living is, and. And weather, especially. And obviously Florida somewhere is the best place.
2: And what's your place like?
3: Well, I'm only renting just a place down here, so I haven't really found anything that's super appealing to me yet. Plus, I've got to pay off my house in Australia, so...
2: You better start winning, Brett.
3: I better start playing good. I hope I start playing good in about 2 weeks' time for the Masters.
2: Tell me, are Americans shocked at the way that top Aussie golfers keep appearing from seemingly nowhere from their point of view?
3: Well, I'm not sure I could answer that. I know that Americans certainly love Australia and they love Australian people. They certainly get very warm with you, very friendly, and they really take you under your wing, which is what I've found. Felt the last 3 weeks that I've been here, so it's kind of different.
2: What about the media in America, like you were just referring to? I mean, do they focus on Australian golfers in their sports pages, on TV, on radio, like you now?
3: Not really. Not there was a little bit with me. I can't answer for the other guys, but. But they were kind of nice to me, and they sort of took me under their wing as well, and it was kind of different for them. Obviously, you know, they were saying about my personality and the way that I am, and I think they're used to just the American-type college guys that come out and don't show very much expression. I think that's the, you know, that was the difference, and they got a shock, I think.
2: And building up to the Masters, who's getting all of the attention?
3: I think, obviously, Greg is playing really good. Davis Love's playing well. The way Davis Love's playing, I think he could be a dark horse this year.
2: Of the Australians in the field, who do you think's going to do best?
3: Obviously me.
2: Well, that's good. That's what we wanted to hear.
3: Well, I'd be lying if I said anything else. Obviously, I'm going in there to win the golf tournament. It may sound outrageous, but I'm in there to give it my best shot, and this is my first shot at it, and I'd love to do a really good job.
2: It'd be fantastic to watch from back here. We really hope you do too. And just before you go, what's the ideal build-up to an event like that? Because I imagine no matter what you do beforehand, there's nothing quite like teeing off in one of the majors.
3: Well... Yeah, I'm taking a week off, so hopefully, you know, I can relax and get with it there. And I'm going to arrive, I think, Sunday night. So Monday morning, it'll be driving up Magnolia Drive. And I think the key thing is to not get blown away by the occasion. And it's going to be very difficult because it's such an exclusive event. And it'll be kind of fun. I hope I can sort of. Bounce off the build-up, so to say, and do really well and focus. But a week off for me and relaxing and just go over the golf course and got to drive it well, I think, and touch and your putting has got to be pretty good too.
2: Brett, have you ever thought about writing film scripts?
3: Film scripts for what?
2: Well, you sound so dramatic. You put everything into such a fantastic picture.
3: I don't know. It's like my... It's like my TV commentary. I like to be sitting in a lounge chair at home, you know, thinking of watching it on television like the people are at home, sort of thing. You know, it's, I just go over what I'm thinking, and that's basically what you're getting is exactly first-hand stuff straight off the top of the brain.
2: Well, it sounds good. Let's hope that brain's in top gear for the Masters, only a couple of weeks away. Thank

0: Thanks a lot for your time.
1: Thanks, Tracy. It was very nice talking to you.
2: I think I'm very far from a weirdo. I'm a very straight sort of person in most things I do. That's probably boring, but I am very straight.
0: You wouldn't get that impression from reading the book and from hearing various tales of escapades around the world.
2: Well, I don't think that's weird. I think that's normal male attitude, basically myself. I don't think I'm anything but a typical Australian male, you know. I just like, I don't know, I suppose I like nature. You know, I like gardening. I've always been involved in gardening ever since I was little. I mean, we used to grow plants from seedlings. I mean, not from seedlings, from actually seed packets when we were kids. Always had gardens at home, my parents, my aunties and uncles. You know, we had a fairly big family, and then Dad used to export orchids, and I was the only one of the brothers that used to help him with that. So cymbidiums, we used to export the flowers overseas and that, and I'm sick of them. I know I'm back to front. I've had orchids myself in Queensland. It's not as easy to grow them up there. It's hotter climate. It's harder on flowers up there, so you don't get the flowering you used to get down here. But plants, I've been a landscaper now for 10 years. We're Gold Pass landscapers in Queensland, which guarantees all the work and that. And I mean, you don't get them handed out to you. You know, I know my gardening.
0: Do you think people phone you up to come and landscape their front or backyards because you're a good landscaper, or because you're Jeff Thompson? They expect you to play around in the backyard with the kids for a bit of afternoon cricket.
2: Well, maybe. I don't know. But, I mean, people might get surprised when I come there and tell them. I tell them straight, you know. I mean, it's funny with landscaping. You get there and you try to feel out what people want, right? You basically feel what the mood they want, or the style they want in the garden. But then you basically find out that they know nothing. Most people know nothing if they ring a landscaper, and then you tell them straight. And if they've got ideas that I think are garbage, I tell them. I just say, no, that's not going to work. You know, I'm not somebody that's there to rip their money off and say, okay, well, that's what you want. You get it, lady. I've told you it's not going to work. I'm going to shut up, you know. I tell them that, no, you can't have that. And, you know, if they don't agree with me, I'd rather them know the truth and me miss out on the job than do something for them that's not right.
0: Can people be open with you, though? Like, when you turn up and knock on the door and they open it up, do you see them blush?
2: Oh, I don't know. I mean, they probably know when they ring the number that it's me.
0: When you turn up in person, is it a little bit different for them?
2: Oh, I don't know. I don't think so. I mean, a lot of people want to meet you, you know, for those reasons. And for me, that's funny because I consider myself just another person that's been a bit lucky. I had a talent, you know, that I could use. And they just don't quite relate that they think you're something else. But basically you're the same as them and you're just a little bit luckier. That's the way I look at myself. I don't think I'm any god or anything like that, despite what they might think of you.
0: Oh, don't worry. We don't think that.
2: No, but I mean, you know what I mean, and that's the way I relate to it. And, okay, some people want to, you know, might have a bit of money and say, oh, yeah, we'll hire him because we've somebody and all that. We can always say to our mates, wank, wank, you know, our Jeff Thompson, but I mean, that doesn't go down with me either. But I always tell them, no matter what they are, what I think is right.
0: How did you find it when you were in your heyday of your cricketing career? Was that a bit of a problem then? People might have been expecting something that you weren't. Was there an image that you felt you had to live up to?
2: Oh, the press always writes you up to be more than what you are, you know, whether it be off the field or whatever, you know. So there's always that sort of aura about something. It's a bit like Shane Warne now, you know. I mean, they write him up to be something and all this sort of thing. And you've always, as a young bloke, I mean, I don't care how good you are, you always get influenced by it a bit and sidetracked a bit. And it's only when you're a little bit older that you realise that, you know, yeah, just get on with life and worry about what I got to do, and this is what pays the bills and this is what gets me picked, you know.
0: So with the wisdom you've got now, would you have done anything differently?
2: I suppose I should. The proper answer would be yes, but I'll say no because I enjoyed my life. You know, probably, You can always look back, and everyone's smarter after the act and say, I should have done.

0: this should have done that. But in retrospect, you know, I mean, I'm pretty lucky to to be still alive.
1: So what are some of the things that you did that you probably shouldn't have?
0: Oh, there's lots of things, you know. I mean, it's probably lived in an era which was pretty wild, you know. The 60s and 70s, you know, there was the drug era. I've never taken drugs, let me get it right there, but I had a lot of friends that have died through drugs in those eras. Drink driving, I mean, you could drink, you could drive, do whatever you wanted in those days, and I'm a very fast driver. I raced cars and all this. I did. I mean, it was something you did. And you're at a party. And, okay, I didn't take drugs or that, but, God, I may as well have, you know, the way you drank and that, and drive home. And I just consider myself really lucky to be alive the way I drove, you know. Or could have ran into somebody or anything like that. The biggest thing that I find these days is drink driving's around, and I got kids, and I, you know, I'm grateful that's around, that hopefully... Yeah, they just drive normally.
1: So you'd consider yourself a responsible person now?
0: Oh, I don't know. I consider myself a pretty good parent, but, I mean, responsible, I don't know. There's a lot more responsible people around than me. I'm wild. I'm a thrill seeker. So whether that's responsible or not, I always like gambling, and not as in gambling for money, but I like things that test you out. People might say a thrill seeker or that, but I love speed, I love car racing, I love things, plenty of things, you know, that people might say to you, shit, you're mad.
1: Was that what grabbed you about fast bowling? It wasn't the cricket game as such, it was speed kills almost?
0: Oh, I don't know. I mean, fast bowling's fast bowling. I wanted to be the quickest, I achieved that, been there, done that. Sure, I love bowling quick. You know, I'd rather bowl quick than bowl a ball that cut and swung and all this sort of garbage. I'd rather scare the living hell out of the bloke that was batting there than bowl a ball that sort of was 2 foot outside of leg stump and swung outside off stump. You know, big deal.
1: How easy was that all the time? I mean, did you ever come across a couple of people that just weren't afraid of your deliveries?
0: Oh, there's a couple of blokes who play along the way that try to out-bluff you back. But it's a mind game. Cricket's a mind game. See, it's not like football. I mean, I played football and you play for 40 minutes a half, so you don't have time to play mind games. You got to get in there and do your best in that time, and who you fires instantly is the one that's, you know, is playing well. But cricket, 6 hours a day, it's a lot more of a mind game. You know, you've got to override the person. You've got to get him playing your way. Things mightn't work out in that hour. Well, let's say it might sound funny talking in hours to people playing a game, but you can always turn it around the next hour. All you've got to say to yourself is, okay, he had a bit of luck that time. You know, this hour's mine. I'll change that around. So you just got to remember, you can always change it around, provided you've done your homework, you're fit, and you know your skill level, and it's better than theirs, you should win out.
1: So in the Battle of the Wheels, was there ever a battle that you considered you lost? And you wanted to get revenge?
0: I've lost battles. Yeah, I mean, I've not always been a winner. No way in the world. Nobody ever is. But, I mean, you just got to remember that the majority of the times, if you think you are better and you are trained to be better, well, it's the mental part of it's most of the game.
1: So who were those battles with? West Indians?
0: West Indians, more than anything. Pommies, God, you wouldn't have to... Your skill level doesn't have to be too hard to beat there. I hope there's a few pommies in here. But,
1: we've just lost half our West audience, thanks very much.
0: Well, it's pollution-free radio. the West Indians, I mean, they play free sort of style of cricket like we do, you know, where you back yourself. And it was always exciting playing them because there was no inhibitions, you know. You went out there and backed yourself on skill levels, and all the coaching and all that under the sun was just forgotten. It was just your ability against theirs.
1: Has cricket got it right these days? I mean, you were there through a lot of the turmoil in the 70s and World Series and all the rest of it.
0: I think cricket's... I think Mark Taylor and the West Indies saved a bit of face for Australia. Not saved a bit of face, but, you know, it turned a leaf for me in cricket. I mean, we've played cricket very staid for the last while now. Border is captain on that, and Bob Simpson there is the manager. A lot of blokes didn't play their free-flowing game.

0: That's what I just said to you before. You play this game, you've got a certain amount of skill to get you picked in the Australian side. You don't need a captain or a coach telling you how to play the game. I mean, you got picked because of your ability. And I think under Mark Taylor now, these days, that these guys realise it's back to skill. And that's why they won in the West Indies. They backed themselves. They went out there and played their own game, blokes like the Wars and that sort of thing. And that's what you want to see, individualism. You don't want to see blokes out there playing because the coach told him to play like this, or that he wasn't game to do this because he's going to get dropped.
1: Did you battle with the administration in your day?
0: I always have. I don't rate administration. The reason I don't rate administration, because I spoke to too many sportsmen from too many fields over the years that have all had the same experiences, that they're run by a lot of people that are position hunters and aren't really in there for the good of the game. They're in there for their bloody seat in the boardroom and all that, and, you know, bullshit to their mates rather than the good of the game. And that's always a worry.
1: So would you ever go into an administrative-type role in cricket to try and change that?
0: I don't think that'd happen. No, I'm serious, because they don't like shit stirrers and they don't like the upset the apple cart, and that's always going to be a problem, not only in cricket but in other sports.
1: So how do you overcome that problem then, the great the great river between the administrators and the players?
0: I don't know how. It's the players have got to get more say, and the administrators are always worried about players having more say, for that reason, that they lose their grip. And that's the sad part about it, is the players are what the game's all about and what the people pay to come through the gates to see the players, not some, you know, the administrator sitting in a box.
1: So you'll just stick with gardening?
0: Oh, well, you're probably safer. I mean, I've only got to deal with some woman that's got the wrong idea and I just got to put up with her. or some man, sorry. I can't be biased.
1: What's your favourite gardening trick? You don't like gnomes?
0: No. No, well, anything, basically. I mean, it depends on, it's just walking into a place that's not quite right and you design it and it appears, you know what I mean? You can do a drawing of what it looks like. You have this, I have a sort of vision in my head that that's what it should look like, and then you give the person a drawing. They can't foresee what you can, obviously, but it develops and they say, oh, gee, it looks really neat. And, that's the reward of it all. It doesn't happen overnight.
1: When you're digging away or chopping away or planting, whatever you like, do you sometimes think back on certain things that happened in your cricketing life and draw analogies from what's happening in the garden and what was happening in your life back then?
0: Oh, well, you know, when you... I don't know. I suppose in gardening, gardening's really relaxing. You know, it's fine. I find that when I'm in the garden, my mind goes a blank. You know, I think of some stupid things. And, you really do. It's like fishing. When I go fishing, you just completely relax. And although I'm doing a job, designing something like that, or you're paving, you're creating a fountain or whatever it is and the rest of the scene, it's still like having a walk in the park to me, so it's no worry. And so your mind goes a blank and, I don't know, you think of some crazy things. You just relax, I find. That's just the way I find gardening.
1: Because in your book, I mean, you talk about some sort of gardening incident alongside some sort of cricketing incident, and you wonder how you've drawn the two together. I mean, some examples, you know, sharp instruments and why I don't like South Africans. I mean, do all South Africans have sharp instruments or what?
0: Oh, I think you'd have to ask a few black South Africans about that. There might be a bit of a cryptic answer in that one. But I'm a fair rap for black South Africans, but I'm not a rap for white South Africans, if you can understand that. But, I haven't been to South Africa, so but I've met a lot of South Africans. And I don't know. I'd probably get along a lot better with the black ones than I do with the white ones.
1: All right, what about flower boxes and Dennis Lilly?
0: Flower boxes and Dennis Lilly? Well,
1: what are
0: you
1: saying? What are you saying about your great mate?
0: Well, he is a great mate. We're in contact weekly, every week. I don't know, it's just different things, you know, you come out with. I mean, it just depends how the guy asks you the question at the time and how it goes. It's just supposed to be... lighthearted. You know, we instead of just waffling off and boring somebody about one thing and ramming it home, you sort of give them a point and then pass on to something else. So you're not overloading the situation.
1: Garden ornaments and meeting the Queen. She remind you of a friendly little garden.
0: Well, I think she's rather a garden ornament, actually. I mean, I'd hate her life. I'd hate to be sat around everyone looking at you and everything you do that's wrong, somebody writes up. I mean, the royal family used to be untouched in media days till the last 5 years, but it's open season on the whole lot of them. And I just see today that they promised they'd leave Prince Willie alone, but, yeah. I mean, where does it all begin and end, all this press and, you know, the whole lot? And it's just, that's what I just say, it just reminds me of a garden on it. Everyone sits there and looks at you and expects you to be something that you're not. What they forget deep down is you're only a human being, the same as the rest.
1: Did you get that impression when you met her, though, or did she really live up to the image?
0: Oh, no, she lived up to the image, you know. It was somebody special, you know. Although I'm not a royal family buff, I don't believe in it. The best thing we ever did was get away from it, sort of thing. But, you know, it is something different to go over there and see, you know, the Buckingham Palace and all the officialdom and all that sort of stuff and that. But I think those days, you know, everybody's had enough of that and, you know, paying the way of somebody else. I mean, it's a hard world out there, and it's time everybody, you know, done their stuff.
1: Ian Botham and Mozzies.
0: Ian Botham.
1: You don't really need to read the chapters, do you? You read these chapter headings, and you can almost guess what Geoff Thompson's thinking.
0: Yeah. Well, Both's a good mate, actually, but I suppose he was always a pest when we played him. You know, you wish you could get rid of him as easy as a Mozzie and squash him, but he was always a little bit harder than that. But yeah, you're pretty fortunate to be a sportsman too these days, and meet all these people and travel all the, you know, the world and get paid to do it. So I'm pretty lucky.
1: Still has benefits now.
0: I mean, my life, my earn is still around cricket. I mean, that's what's made me. That's what's got me where I am, and I don't forget that.
1: Well, Geoff Thompson, why don't you garden in the nude?
0: It's a bit dangerous, actually.
1: That's it. I thought you were a thrill seeker.
0: but there's too many dangerous bodies in Australia.
1: Yeah, including fellow gardeners. Thanks for your time today.
0: Thank you. ABC Grandstand's Hall of Fame.

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2: Hello, I'm Simon Wallace from ABC Riverina. And netball is a pretty big deal in our region. And for one young player, it's a big deal outside of our region as well. Grace Corovata is from Leeton, southwest New South Wales, but recently she was selected to join the Fijian netball team.
3: Last year, I went over for... My uncle had links with the netball side, and I just went for one training session. And then when I came back, the process of going through selecting the team was going on, and they asked... The coach, Vicky, asked me to come and trial. So packed my bags and flew over to Fiji and I trialled. And yeah, I was successful, surprisingly.
2: Obviously, you've got links to Fiji with your own family. How excited were you?
3: So excited. I was stoked.
2: So how does it happen? Because how do you train with the team, Grace? Do you have to, I don't know, fly back on Thursday nights, or how does that work?
3: Well, I just came back. I was training with them for 2 weeks and I've been given a program of what I should be doing. So... they haven't told me when I'll be travelling back, but I'll definitely be having to go back and train with them. So hopefully it's sometime soon because I'm getting pretty homesick.
2: And you're still at school, but this is the Open Women's team?
3: Yeah. This is the Open, like, national team.
2: So how hard is it to train, or do they give you a few things that they want you to work on for their squad?
3: I just finished one of my sessions. In the program, it just tells me, like, what I need to be doing for every day, and it goes all the way up until July.
2: Now, people have seen you play, Grace, realise you can be up the front or up the back. Do you know where they've got you playing?
3: Well, they've actually got me playing out of my normal position, which is a goalkeeper, in a wing defence, a goal defence, and I'm still on a goal attack.
2: Okay. So, Grace, did train alone, or you got some players there that you play with in Leeton, and you have a bit of you do your drills with them?
3: Oh no, I train alone.
2: Is that hard?
3: Sometimes it's hard to get, like, some mornings I need to motivate myself, but once I'm, like, in it, then it's all right. But it's like the duration that's kind of hard, but I got to do it. I got to.

0: my little under the age group below me were so excited for me. And yeah, they're just so overwhelmed because dad was played for it. And I've just been like overwhelmed with all the feedback that I'm getting and support. And I'm like, oh my gosh.
1: Rugby union or league, right?
0: Both.
1: The proud name, the Carraferro Toad name lives on.
0: Yes.

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4: In the last 2 years, Alexa Leary has broken world records, won gold medals at the Paris Paralympics. She's released music and as of this week is now a published author. Talk about an overachiever. Her book Sink or Swim is out now and it documents her second life after the cycling accident that changed her life. Alexa, firstly, congrats on the book release. How are you feeling about it?
5: Yeah, I'm feeling really good. I'm really happy that the book is finally out. Like it's been a year or so now and I'm like, yes, it's out.
4: I always imagine the coolest bit is when you get it, you get to see it, it's in your hands, you can smell the pages.
5: Yeah.
4: What was it like when you got that first hard copy?
5: Oh, I couldn't believe it. I had like a little tear in my eye because I was like, I'm so happy this is finally out. Like it just made me so happy and proud for how much it's taken and time like that. It's amazing.
4: And what about the hardest part? Because I kind of think that's the cool bit, but the hardest part is the actual writing.
5: Yeah.
4: What was the toughest bit?
5: So like to get it out all on the paper, like to get it all out, to say the truth, to just put out the truth of my accident and even before and after. It was just so much to say that. And also the biggest thing is like, you know, bringing in about a traumatic brain injury. There was just a lot of factors in there that it was hard for me to talk about, but I wanted to share it in the book. So it was really incredible putting it on there.
4: Did you have to make a commitment to write something down or to someone to be like, I'm going to be, you know, an open book. All the good bits and all the bad bits are going in.
5: Yeah. So like I didn't want to put some bits in it, but then I got to terms of going, you know, Lex, it's a good thing to do that because it's going to help a lot of other people. So that's how I felt upon doing it.
4: Was that the goal? Did you have something from the start that it was about helping other people?
5: Yeah, of course, and also bringing awareness of traumatic brain injuries because it's something that I suffer with for the rest of my life and, you know, it's going to bring out so much awareness.
4: You wrote it with Ali Pascoe. The book features not only your voice but lots of people close to you, so your parents, your brothers and sisters, doctors. For people who don't know, you had that cycling accident age 19, resulted in your traumatic brain injury, which is, you know, a lot of what the book is about. Reading those early parts that you don't remember, you say you don't remember anything about it, anything before it, really tiny snippets, but now it's down on paper. What was it like to, I guess you would have heard bits and pieces and you were taken back to the scene, but what was it like to see it written down by these people who experienced it, you know, firsthand?
5: Yeah, no, it was a lot because, you know, after the accident happened, my parents had to like fully sit me down and talk to me and tell me because I wiped all my memory and everything from the day of the accident. Like the neuro doctor said, I won't have 4 to 5 years prior, like any memory. So it was really hard for me to process the accident. And yeah, that was just like a hard factor to actually even see the photos and things on paper. It's really hard. Even reading it in the book, it got me. Like I did cry because it was like hard to read.
4: Did your parents, had they sat you down to talk like lots of times before or was this the first time where it all was done in such detail?
5: Yeah, so like when I was out of the accident, that's like when my parents had to, you know, actually tell me exactly in details of the accident because my brain, I was so bad in the accident. Like in the hospital, I couldn't walk and talk. So I was gone. My brain was out. But in rehab, I had to come to terms with it. I'm living a second life, Lex. Like you've got to realize this. And that's why my parents had to sit me down and tell me exactly the story.
4: It's reading it and knowing you from like an outsider's perspective, someone who's seen the videos of you as this like bubbly, fun person, this who's full of life, you know, the way you talk about music and living your life. And then reading the book, it was really eye-opening. Do you think that's what your reaction, or you want people's reaction to be, is to see the entire spectrum of what you live with.
5: Yeah, because like people just think, oh, she fell off a bike. Oh, that's it. It's like, oh, no, no, I'm living a full second life. Like I have severe traumatic brain injury, like damage in my brain. It's changed my whole life. And so that's like, it's difficult. It's really hard living with the TBI. I have to be honest with you right now. It's so hard.
4: The heightened emotions is mm-hmm. one thing that you hear
5: yes.
4: about. Tell us day to day where that shows up.
5: Yeah. So my behavior is like very, very hard. Like, so my emotions go insane. I get sad, happy, angry, depressed in a day, in a second. It's like insane. And my emotions is just, oh my goodness. Like I can't even explain to you. That's why I have a behavior coach to help me guide me into the right direction of my behavior. But honestly, oh, when I wake up, I don't even know who I am sometimes from the memory. It's just, it's really hard. I have to be honest with you right now. It's so hard.
4: How are you doing today? Well, this is a stressful day, you know, telling people about your book and about these hard parts of your life.
5: Yeah, it's actually been a very busy day. And sometimes I don't remember, but it's okay. My brain's like 50 first dates, but it's fine.
4: So when you say you wake up, does it take a second to work out what mood am I in? Like what is my brain giving me in this moment?
5: Yeah. And like mostly every night before I go to bed, I do write out my notes of what I'm doing the next day. So I'm on board with what I'm doing. So I know that to try tame my emotions, to not make them so heightened. So that's a big thing that I have to do, which is, it's hard personally. It's really hard.
4: Yeah. So after the accident, how long was it before you were again swimming? Because doctors said to your parents, they said a few times, be prepared to say goodbye. They said you mightn't walk or talk again. Yet it wasn't that long before you were swimming again and competitively.
5: Yeah. So like when I got out of the hospital, the neuro doctors literally said to my mum and dad, like, we want to get Lex's right side because I'm physically damaged from the brain. So I destroyed my left side, which made my right physically damaged. And so now I'm left-handed, weirdly to say. I was always right, but now I'm lefty.
4: Really?
5: Yeah, I'm left-handed
4: okay.
5: now. My right is really hard. I'm always at physio and things like that, but it's hard. Anyway, so the neuro doctors were like, get in, swim, and we want to get her to try work the right side. And that's where it all started. And literally, it was just, I had passion and I was like, I want more than just, you know, rehab. I've had a massive accident. I've got to go out there and do something good for myself. So that was the biggest goal. And I don't know, look where it's got me. I'm like, yes, Lex, you did it. Hey.
4: Yeah. Your dad talked about in the book, like channeling that anger that you had. So that emotion into swimming. Was that how you saw it when you got in the pool? You were able to harness all this energy?
5: Yeah, 100%. Like, you know, because I was frustrated. Like I'm living a whole second life. I was just always like, I want my old life. But if I think about it, I go, no, I don't. I love who I am now, where I'm learning to accept her and understand her. But yeah, no, it's just, I don't know. Life is just hard.
4: Yeah.
5: It can be. Like, honestly, it is difficult.
4: And making the Paralympics is extremely hard. It's beyond just living a hard life. So how does your TBI affect training? That those tough sessions in the pool, which you have to do if you want to be a gold medalist like you are.
5: Yeah, like honestly, it's tough because like especially with like my behavior, like every morning at training and I'm training my little heart out and stuff like that. But it's really debatable on my emotions and behavior, to be honest with you. It's difficult, but like I get through it and it's like, I don't know, I'm a very determined and passionate person. When I want something, I'm going to fight for it. And that's what I've done since getting out of the hospital. Even in the hospital, I fought to walk and talk again, but I just have that mindset.
4: You fought all the way to the Paris Paralympics, world records, a couple of golds, a silver. Like, that is crazy. Are you able to fully comprehend just how wild that journey is in the space of 3 or 4 years?
5: I know, it's incredible. And I'm so proud of myself for how far I've actually come. But it like took me a bit of time to process when I won, because like with my brain, it's like the process of things, it takes a long time. And I was literally like, when I won and tapped the water, everyone was like I won. And I was like a shock. I was like, what? Like what? And then I got out and everyone's like, you're like, you've won, Lex. And I just couldn't believe it.
4: Yeah. Is it the heightened emotions of joy go wild as well?
5: Yeah. I was out having the best time of my life when I got home.
4: in Paris? Did you have a fun time?
5: Oh, yeah. Yeah. I still had a great time.
4: Yeah. What does the joy do compared to, say, the anger, the hard bits? Is the joy, you know, exponentially better? How do you experience it?
5: What was that? Sorry.
4: Like, how do you experience the joy? What does that feel like in your body when that heightened emotion happens?
5: Oh, it just like, it makes me just feel happy. Like, and I've done all the hard work. So I'm just like a little relief off me going like, you've done your hard training. You've worked so hard at it. Like, look what you've done. Like, that's just a relief to be so happy. That's what it does.
4: Have you heard from other people who live with a TBI who are inspired by what you do?
5: Yeah, I have actually. And it's incredible. And I love meeting them because I'm inspiring them as well to get, you know, the help they need. And that's the biggest thing I want. I want there to be a day. So the day of my accident, the 17th of July, I would love that to be Traumatic Brain Injury Awareness Day. And I will fight for that because I feel like we all need to be recognized and known because we all struggle with a TBI. And it's really hard. It is really, really hard.
4: So there's not a day currently for
5: it? No, there's not a day. There's Brain Injury Day.
4: Uh-huh.
5: But I want there to be a Traumatic Brain Injury because that's what... You're born with a brain injury. With traumatic brain injury, you have it in life. Like me, I was 19 and I got it. So that's what the difference is, yeah.
4: So sport was such a huge part of your life before the accident, mm-hmm. before this second life. You're a triathlete, you were cycling, you were training when the accident happened. Do you know, or have you heard from people about how sport is now for you compared to what it used to be? Is there a difference or is it still... You know, what it was for you as always.
5: Look, I can't ever ride a bike again, which is fair because like that was not a good day, the day of the accident on the bike. It's just not going back there. Yep. But sport has been the biggest part of my life since a little kid. I've just always been that little go-getter, like, you know, ADHD. I just go out and get it. I'm like, wow. I just loved it. It's just been the biggest thing in my life, sport. It 100% is. And I just got so much passion for it, especially swimming. I just love it.
4: And then why do you want, because everyone, well, a lot of people love sport, but to take it to that next level and compete, where?

0: has that come from?
1: Oh, my mindset. I've got a good, strong mindset. When I want something, I'm going to fight for it.
0: Yeah.
1: So I'll make sure I get it.
0: Okay. So how are we getting this day on the 17th of July? Who have you talked to? Who are the powers that can make that happen?
1: I don't know, but don't worry. I'll push it. Yeah. I'll get it.
0: Yeah. Congrats on this book. I do want to ask you before we finish about music. It's a big part of, you know, you love sport, but you love music. I know it gives you that joy. I saw that footage of you literally learning to walk again, like your right foot, your right leg wasn't really moving, but you were singing a song. How is it that that was in your memory and in your brain, that power of music?
1: Yeah, it's actually it's incredible personally, but like at the back of my brain, so like your music side and your creativity sit in the back.
0: Okay.
1: So I destroyed my whole brain very, very badly, but some of it down the back, I didn't, where the music sit, it heightened. So music, even in the hospital, I couldn't walk or talk, but I knew every word to every song. And everyone was like, what? How is this possible? Like, it was incredible. I see videos and I'm like, wow.
0: Yeah.
1: Wow. Yeah. So then, I don't know, music is the biggest part of my life, like personally. I love it more than anything.
0: When you think of your Paralympic gold, when you think of that crowning moment in Paris, is there a song that comes into your head?
1: Oh my goodness. I won't forget it. Kylie Minogue, when I got my medal, I had to sing it. I'm sorry. There was about to be the next event was about to happen, but I literally had to have a little stage and I had to get up and sing la, la, la. I fully was enjoying it. I didn't even care about the medal. I was like, this is going off.
0: You get the anthem. It was Kylie.
1: Yeah.
0: Have you met Kylie?
1: No, but I want to. I really do, and I have to dance. Like, she has to sing, I just want to dance in front of her.
0: And it's Coachella at the moment. What are you into music-wise right now?
1: Oh, hey, that's pretty cool. Hey, I don't know, everything. I love everything. Music's just such a big thing in my life.
0: Yeah. Before I let you go, it is the next couple of years leading into LA. There's Brisbane on the cards. Is that something you like to think about? Is that something that's too big to dream of? Where do those bigger goals sit for you?
1: Oh, no, 100%. Like LA, yeah, 2028, that's definitely on the go. Like I'm 100% all for that.
0: Mm-hmm.
1: And I'm very excited. But like my next song, I'm really, really excited for that too. And my book, just, you know, there's lots of fun things happening and I'm excited, but I'm locked down into training. I'm locked down.
0: All right. Well, Alexa Leary's new book, Sink or Swim, is out now. Alexa, you should be not only super proud of that, but all of your achievements. So thank you so much for putting yourself into that book. It's an amazing read and for joining us here today.
1: Thanks.

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6: Well, today we are getting to know another NRLW star from the Canberra Raiders, formerly of the North Queensland Cowboys. She's represented very proudly the Indigenous All-Stars, not to mention particularly well. I speak of Canberra Raiders 5'8", Crystal Blackwell. G'day, Crystal. How are you going?
7: Good, thanks. How are you?
6: I'm very, very well. Nice to catch up with you and trying to get to know you. Tell us, what's your main nickname?
7: I've never really had a nickname growing up, but in North Queensland, the girls come up with KV. In the last probably 3.5 years, that's kind of stuck. So KV is my nickname at the moment.
6: Didn't have one at school or anything?
7: No, I didn't, no.
6: Wow, okay. What about a middle name? Do you have a middle name?
7: Yeah, I do. It is Rose.
6: Oh, that's lovely. Okay, there you go. What was the first job you ever had?
7: My first job was actually at a pub, like working in the kitchen. But prior to that, I did do some work on some property, grew up riding horses. I did earn a bit of money in the younger years doing some of that. But first

0: My proper job was working in a pub.
1: Okay. What was the best thing about being raised on a farm or a property?
0: Probably just, like, I guess, bringing it into 40 years, probably hard work and nothing's really easy. So learning to do it the hard way and doing everything yourself is probably something I have brought over from growing up on the farm to footy.
1: So when did you fall in love with rugby league?
0: I moved to Goulburn when I was, like, in year 8 from Helensburgh in New South Wales. And then, yeah, one of my friends just at school just asked me to come play when I was 15 and ended up playing. And, yeah, kind of started all from there.
1: When did you realise, because of the incredible change in opportunity now for women in rugby league, when did you realise you could probably make a career out of the sport?
0: Yeah, I think it was 2018 that NRLW came in, and I remember like watching girls like Jess Surges and Isabel Kelly that I'm lucky to play against now, but watching them girls, you know, looking at them, and they were really inspirational when I was in school for me, and yeah, them making a life out of it really made me think that I could as well.
1: Was it weird when you got the opportunity to play against these girls?
0: Yeah, it honestly is still crazy. And earlier this year, I had the opportunity to go into Origin Camp and I guess getting to know them more personal.
1: Mm.
0: Yeah, it was a bit of like shock and excitement all at the same time.
1: We are getting to know Canberra Raiders NRLW star Crystal Blackwell. Crystal, what's the best piece of advice you've ever been given?
0: I probably just work hard. Talent will come second, but if you work hard, you'll get more opportunities.
1: What's an achievement you're most proud of?
0: Probably debuting in NRLW for the North Queensland Cowboys, but this year got the opportunity to represent Indigenous All-Stars as well. That was a proud moment for myself and my family.
1: And you played great too. That must have been such a fantastic experience.
0: Yeah, it was an awesome game. It was an awesome week in New Zealand, in Hamilton, so yeah.
1: What's your favourite sport other than rugby league?
0: Favourite sport other than rugby league? I'd probably have to say athletics. Grew up doing a lot of athletics as well, but I love watching the Olympics and Com Games recently was on, so I love watching that and staying up late and watching that.
1: Watching you play, I'm imagining you would have been a good sprinter.
0: When I was younger, I don't know if I would be any good now.
1: Well, you're all right if you've got footy boots on and a footy tucked under your arm. You seem to go pretty quick.
0: Yeah.
1: Do you have a bucket list sporting event you'd like to attend? Are we talking Olympic Games somewhere or what?
0: Yeah, that would be cool. Maybe even America, like an NBA game or softball game, something like that. The atmosphere at them seems pretty incredible. So experiencing something like that would probably be on my bucket list.
1: What was your favourite TV show as a kid?
0: I was having a chat to the girls earlier. I was like, they're all bagging me out, actually, because I'm not much of a movie person or a TV person. So I was like, what do I say? They were like, say Star Wars. And I was like, no, I don't like Star Wars. But one I can think of is Flicker. It's like a horse movie about like a horse, and I just used to watch it over and over again as a kid. So
2: she's going
0: to
2: be a rodeo star.
3: She's scared. She can't see the sky.
2: Stop it.
3: You're not my father anymore. Unload Flicker before you look like a damn fool.
2: What's wrong with you?
3: You made this decision without me because you know it's wrong.
2: I'm done discussing this.
4: Well, I'm not done. Katie found Flicker. She should decide.
2: Until you're running this ranch, I'll make the decisions around here.
4: I don't want to run your ranch.
2: No, I'm sick of this place.
1: So you did. You had a favorite movie at least.
0: I did, but I really had to think about it because I was like, I can't think of anything, but yeah, Hurricane could be that.
1: I love the teammates were trying to tell you what your favourite TV show was as a kid. But being a farm girl, you wouldn't have had the chance to watch much telly, would you?
0: Oh, we did have like chances, but yeah, I just preferred to be outside with the animals or on the farm.
1: What is something people don't know about you who, you know, whether it's footy teammates or friends or families, there's something, a hidden talent you have?
0: Not really. Not a lot of girls know that footy girls know that I did at athletics. It's probably that, or a lot of the girls don't know that I used to ride horses as well. So that's probably one that I kind of keep under the wraps a little bit.
1: So horse is still in your family?
0: Yeah, my sister still rats, and my dad has still got a fair few at home. But when I can, I get the opportunity to go home and rat, I will. But, yeah, not very often these days.
1: Oh, that's very cool. All right. Now, can you cook? Are you a decent cook?
0: I'm all right. Not too great. I got probably a few meals that I like to cook over and over again, like spaghetti bolognese. I think that's a favourite. At the moment, I have a bit of obsession with, like, salmon and, like, salmon bowls. But
1: geez, you'd fit in well in our house with salmon. I've got some people there obsessed with salmon.
0: Yeah. But, yeah, other than that, I just keep it nice and simple. Usually I don't finish training till late, so as easy as it can be, I'll make it as easy as possible.
1: All right, Crystal Blackwell, you're hosting a dinner party. Which three people, alive or dead, are you inviting?
0: Well, I'd have to say Michael Jordan and probably Beyonce.
1: Really? Because last week on this very segment, I was speaking to Sharks NRL player Toby Rudolph, and he nominated Jay-Z because he wanted to know how on earth he landed Beyonce. I'm like, why don't you just invite Beyonce? That might be easier. So we've got Beyonce and Michael Jordan and one other. Who else is coming?
0: Maybe Michael Jackson as well. Used to watch a fair few of his CDs and stuff growing up, so maybe that.
1: Michael Jordan, Beyonce and Michael Jackson, okay. What, if anything, scares you?
0: Probably snakes.
1: Snakes, yeah, that's a pretty common thing. Even you would have seen a million of them, wouldn't you, on a property?
0: Yeah, we get a fair few tiger snakes. My mum and dad are located, so.
1: Where could we find you on a day off? What are your favourite hobbies?
0: Besides probably work at the moment, I really enjoy playing golf, so probably golf.
1: Oh, do you? Do you get a bit of time for that?
0: Yeah, try to make some time. When I get a bit of free time, that's what I'll probably get up to, but...
1: Do you have a favourite band or singer all time?
0: Probably, I'm a bit of a country fan, but probably Luke Combs or...

0: I can't believe, having done this now for a year and a half, how few concerts rugby league stars have gone to over the years. It's a really common trait.
1: All right.
0: What about your favourite holiday destination that you've been to?
1: Favourite holiday? Probably the most recent one I've been to was Bali. So that was a really good trip. So I'll say Bali.
0: What about a bucket?
1: I'd love to travel overseas.
0: Yeah. What about a bucket list destination for you?
1: Yeah, probably like a European summer or something like that. It's a bit hard with footy season because our winter is their summer, so we don't really get the opportunity to. But eventually, one day, hopefully, when I retire or something like that, I'll be able to go because that would be awesome.
0: Yeah, following the sun's a good idea. Are you handy? Can you build things?
1: I wouldn't say I'm all right. I'd say I'm pretty handy for a girl.
0: Well, what's your best achievement then?
1: Building something?
0: Yeah, because you're talking to someone who can't build anything, so I'll be impressed with whatever you decide.
1: I feel like I can build a flat pack. I haven't built anything from scratch, but I don't know. I feel like I'm pretty handy at like mowing the grass and doing like odd jobs and stuff like that, but I wouldn't say I've built anything from scratch.
0: No. I think all of that is something I can't do. Some quick hits to finish with. What is your take on clowns, Crystal? Great fun or terrifying?
1: Nah, I don't like them at all.
0: Summer or winter?
1: Summer, 100%.
0: Chocolate or vanilla?
1: Chocolate.
0: Sweet or savoury?
1: Sweet.
0: Peanut butter, crunchy or smooth?
1: Crunchy.
0: And this last one, I think I know the answer, bearing in mind you're from North Queensland. Tomato sauce, Crystal Blackwell, cupboard or fridge?
1: Well, growing up, I always had it in the cupboard, but when I moved to North Queensland, everyone has it in the fridge, so yeah, it is in the fridge now.
0: And you're right, you've got the last one 100% correct, has to go in the fridge. Crystal Blackwell, thanks so much for your time. Great getting to know you and look forward to continued success from you at the Raiders.
1: Thank you. Thanks for having me.

0: Budging on the Blind Side.
1: Teachers have got to be explained to kids that every time you buy a scratchy, you're not going to win. There are some times when you don't win. Mm. And you can have a run that obviously in time will be offset by a winning streak.
0: Roy and HG.
2: You just have to wait.
1: You just got to wait.
2: And patience. And
1: patience.
2: And you treat the losses with the same degree of enthusiasm as you treat the wins.
1: That's right.
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3: This is the show that takes you inside the hearts and minds of our biggest sporting stars and finds out what drives them to greatness. You'll also get

0: He's competed in 4 Olympic Games with the Opals, 2 as captain, and was bestowed the honour of flag bearer at the opening ceremony at London 2012. Aside from her swag of Olympic, Commonwealth and World Championship medals, she's dominated leagues in Australia, Europe, Russia, Spain and Korea. But it is in basketball's mecca, the US of A, that she shot and rebounded her way into the history books. As the menacing forward and centre for the Seattle Storm, she was voted the WNBA's most valuable player 3 times, named an All-Star 7 times, and recently became the youngest player ever to reach 6,000 points. Now she's back where it all began, on home soil with her beloved Canberra Capitals. She's also signed on to support women in need as the patron of the New South Wales Rape Crisis Centre. Before we find out what else is next for the world's greatest female basketball player, here's a glimpse at how she earned that reputation.
1: Behind the back pass, right through the arms of Janelle Burstyn. Here comes the Sun. Up ahead, it's Sales going one-on-one against LJ. Lauren rejects it.
2: Trying to get around LJ up top.
3: Jackson drawing contact, banked it up and in. Acrobatic shot.
4: Elena Beard off the mark, pulls in her offensive rebound.
5: Excellent block by Lauren Jackson. She just waited. She blocked that ball with her left hand.
3: Marvel, a nice jab step fake. Shot blocked down low by Jackson.
2: Lauren Jackson with the big block against Janelle McCarville.
3: Jackson, nice move inside.
5: You know, that's the best of the tandem. That is super Lauren Jackson. Best of friends and almost reading each other as Bird brings it down the court. Jackson a little shake and bake, and she finishes.
3: Jackson, the continuation.
2: The backdoor cut. Here's the recognition. The lead up by Bird. You go backdoor, no help in position. Great decision.
6: Jackson got it. Got it. And she'll go to the line.
1: Inside pass and one. Lauren Jackson shopping for an MVP, looking to make it a 3-point play. 5 seconds to go in the half. Caster Marquez lost it. Jackson picks it up and scores from her knees as time expires in the first half.
5: Are you kidding me? That's ridiculous.
0: Lauren Jackson, welcome to Inside Edge.
7: Thank you.
0: Are you okay after that introduction?
7: Yeah, I'm a little bit shy, but yeah.
0: Well, I just wanted to ask you just first up, when I was researching this interview, I obviously looked at the footage of you carrying the flag and leading the Australian Olympic team into the stadium at the opening ceremony in London. Mm-hmm. What was going through your head? Do you even remember?
7: No, it's funny. Like, a lot of people ask me that question and I really don't. It's that moment for me is something, it's more of an emotion, I think. It was more just a feeling inside of me that was really, you know, I was full of pride and just sort of overwhelmed, and it was a crazy, you know, moment.
0: Was the flag heavy?
7: Yeah, the flag was really heavy. But, you know, I sort of made a decision that I wasn't going to use the belt that they put the flag in, so I had to carry it.
0: Did you regret that decision about 10 minutes into the experience?
7: No. It was only a quick trip around the Oval and then, yeah, you know, and then it was okay. But, I mean, it was a great experience, and the flag kept on getting twirled up around the pole, so it was actually kind of embarrassing initially there for me. But it was, you know, like probably one of the greatest individual moments of my sporting career.
0: Was the rest of the team very supportive and wonderful about it? Did you get lots of amazing feedback from your Olympic teammates?
7: Yeah, my teammates were wonderful. They'd actually taken footage of the night that it was announced, and so they've, you know, got the whole thing on tape. And I watched it the other day, and I couldn't believe it. I mean, I still get goosebumps when I think about it and watch it, and just sort of relive that moment.
0: Well, a wonderful moment for a very deserving athlete. I guess we'll start where it all began, with your mum and dad.
7: My mum and dad. Yeah.
0: Obviously, fantastic players, both played for Australia themselves, your mum Marie and your dad Gary.
7: Yep.
0: In fact, your mum was a real star, wasn't she? And she did go to America and played herself at an American university there. And I guess she sort of, got sidetracked with having a family and whatnot. Mm. Does part of you think that this, your sporting journey has been for the two of you in some ways?
7: Oh, absolutely. I mean, I think, you know, mum gave up a lot to, you know, have my brother and I, and you know, once obviously she had the kids and she tried to make a comeback, but it was too hard to leave us. And I mean, she often, when we were younger, would tell us that she loved, you know, her career, but she loved us more. And so, you know, my first Olympics that I made, she

0: it was for her, you know, it was for her and her mother and the things that she went through. My mum was definitely a pioneer, you know, in the sport.
1: Big time. And did you feel any sense of pressure to do it, or was it really just she was just very supportive in a quiet way?
0: Yeah, my mum and my dad are very much sort of, they'll sit in the back seat and they won't say a word. They'll just, it's funny because they can look a certain way and I'll know exactly what they're thinking, so they really don't have to say anything, and it's been that way for a long time. But they never pressured me into doing any, playing any sport at all. My brother, you know, he hasn't got the slightest
1: interest at all.
0: Interest, and he's 6'8", could have been a great athlete if he wanted to be, but never had the passion or drive. And
1: so the shortest person in the Jackson family is 6'2".
0: My mother, yeah. Yeah.
1: Now, what's your relationship with them? I know that you're very close to both your mum and dad. Do they influence you differently? Would you go to a would you take one problem to one over the other? Do they have a different specialty for you?
0: You know, I think as I've gotten older, my friendship with my mother, well, my relationship with her has turned more into a friendship. I think that I definitely go to her and ask for advice, and same with my father. You know, they're both very supportive, and I really know that if I have a problem or if I have some sort of issue that I need to sort of talk through with somebody, I'll always go to the two of them. And they are a rock in my life. Without them, I probably wouldn't be sane in the sport. So yeah.
1: I was reading, and I don't know if this is true, but I was reading that one of your childhood heroes was Wilt Chamberlain,
0: yeah,
1: who was, I think, a centre or forward for the LA Lakers,
0: yeah,
1: real star in the late 1960s in American basketball, and that you would, I don't know, meditate in front of a poster of him as a kid. Is that true, or have they taken
0: meditate? The poster was actually at the Aubrey Basketball Stadium, and
1: right,
0: it was like up really high, and I would just look, you know, I would look at it. And there was another one of Michael Jordan too, who I also, of course, as a basketballer, look up to. And I would just sort of stand there and watch and, you know, sort of dream about those moments that I wanted in my career or in my future.
1: Because looking at your life, I mean, obviously, you know, the genetics of your parents, it sort of looks like your life is fated, like it wouldn't have made sense for it to turn out any other way. But is that how it felt inside your life? I mean, did you know very quickly that, or very early on in your life, that this was just something you were going to do for a very long time?
0: Yeah, absolutely. I think I started when I was 4 playing basketball, and I never stopped, and I never actually saw myself doing anything other. I sort of had a plan as a kid of what I wanted to do. And, you know, I sort of told people I would play for Australia and they'd be like, yeah, right, you know. And I'd planned that in year 7, in year 9, I was going to go to the AIS and, you know, be a basketballer there. So I'd had all this planned out in my head. I was a presumptuous child.
1: It obviously worked out for you.
0: Yeah, all of it went to plan.
1: Has anything not gone to plan?
0: Yeah, a lot of things have not gone to plan. But I think that they're the things that make you, you know, push harder to succeed and get better. And, you know, I think when I was younger too, I sort of misjudged. Well, I didn't actually think that my career would actually take me this far. You know, I would never have conceived playing in, you know, Russia and Spain and in the European leagues, and also having the success that I've had. It was something that I'd never even thought about. I just wanted to play.
1: Well, as a trailblazer, as a female basketballer, I guess there was not really the road paved out for you. I mean, certainly you would have known that there were successful female basketballers, but nobody had achieved what you had, which is...
0: Yeah. Well, I mean, I was 15 when the WNBA was the conception of the WNBA, and so I was first year at the Australian Institute of Sport, and when that started being played on TV, I knew then that I could have a path in professional basketball. And you know, when you're young, you sort of think, oh, I'd love to do that and everything. But it's not until you get older you realize just how special the journey, you know, has been, regardless of what it is you've done. Just the time and everything that you've had to endure, it's very, very special.
1: Talk about thrown straight into the deep end.
0: Yeah.
1: You were the youngest player ever to play for Australia at 16 years of age. When you went into that team, who intimidated you the most, and who was the sweetest to you?
0: The national team was really quite special back then, because there was Rachel Sporn, Sandy Brondello, Shelley Gorman, people who I just think are the most beautiful souls I've ever met, you know, and they were my teammates. So they were very, they really helped me as a kid, you know, and as a teenager, and they kind of took me under their wing and really just helped me, you know, because I was so young and people like to pick on obviously the younger kid. And also when I was playing overseas, you know, I'd get knocked around a fair bit, but they just sort of took me under their wing and really guided me, you know, as I got older. So I was really fortunate in that sense to have those really good-hearted people around me. And then obviously we had some other really tough, strong-willed people, and our captains, Robin and Michelle Timms, Robin Ma and Michelle Timms, and they were very strong personalities. So I admired them in a way that was different to the people that were kind and nurturing.
1: So, because Michelle Timms was quite a ferocious little thing in a great way. I mean, yeah. Very competitive player.
0: Absolutely.
1: Does someone like that make you stronger?
0: Yeah, I think probably Robin Ma challenged me the most in terms of, you know, the strength and her courage, I think. That kind of inspired me when I was younger and I wanted to be like her. So that was probably, she was probably one of the strongest willed people, yeah.
1: Well, I guess you've had to learn a lot about the dynamics of fitting into a team. Did you struggle with that at the beginning, just trying to find your footing?
0: Yeah, for sure, because I was always the youngest. I made the Australian under 20 team when I was 13, and that was really, really hard because I was a homebody. I mean, I was good at playing basketball, but I did not want to leave my mother. You know, it was just too hard. So I got, you know, all of a sudden I was invited to camps. So I was doing things that I wasn't necessarily my comfort level to do. And I had to grow up really quickly through that. But, I mean, I learnt so much very early. And then, like I said, once I got into the national team, I really had so much support then from my teammates, which, you know, is almost unheard of in women's sport a little bit. And from what I've experienced, it's something very special that I, you know, that I had. And I really thank those people from the bottom of my heart because I don't know if I could have got through it, you know, without them.
1: Well, it's because obviously you're a sensitive little soul underneath it all, because you've done some pretty ferocious things on the court. I mean, you're certainly not scared to tell, you know, your opponents where to go from time to time. Have you ever done anything on court that you regret doing?
0: No, when I'm on court, I mean, I sort of morph into this athletic human being, and I mean, it's you know, I say things and I get fired up and I'm an athlete, you know, I'm in sport, in a very physical sport. It's only natural. I think when I was younger, I definitely had a chip on my shoulder because I was the youngest in every team, and it was something I felt like I had to prove. But as I've gotten older, it's sort of, I don't have to prove anything, and I don't know. It's just fun now.
1: Did your parents ever pull you aside and say that was too far?
0: No, yeah, in under 12s in Melbourne, I was ejected from the stadium and my mum was coaching, and it was that might have been the tipping point for her. I don't think she coached me ever again after that. But they ejected me out of Albert Park Stadium with no supervision, nothing, 10-year-old.
1: And so, to think now they're naming stadiums after you.
0: I know.
1: You might be able to get ejected from your own stadium,
0: who
1: Lauren.
0: Who knows, in a couple of weeks we'll play there. I might try. No, I'm joking.
1: Okay, well, this is a good time to go to a break. Which song would you like to play first?
0: I think probably a Tina Turner ballad, What's Love Got to Do With It.
1: What does this song mean to you? Because it's so 80s. It's fantastic.
0: Know.
1: It makes me think of all the discos I went to at the Basketball Association in Townsville, actually.
0: Okay. I know. I've got a very broad sense of what I like in music, and Tina Turner was my first real music obsession. And, yeah, this song, it was just that period of time. She'd actually come out and did her last tour in Australia, and me and my best friend tried to sneak in and got the police involved, and we got kicked out. But, yeah, we loved her so much, so it was probably that.
1: You spent a lot of your childhood getting kicked out of stadiums, Lauren Jackson.
0: That's right, I did. I was naughty.
1: I'm Angela Pulvirenti. 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This is Inside Edge, and this is a classic, Tina Turner's What's Love Got to Do With It?

0: Welcome back to Inside Edge. I'm with basketball superstar Lauren Jackson, and we've been joined by a very special guest. No, you're not seeing things. She is, of course, the former Premier of New South Wales, the current CEO of Basketball Australia, and I've been so looking forward to saying this, and the twice awarded most valuable player of the Notre Dame Academy soccer team.
1: That's right.
0: Christina Keneally, it's such an honour to have you here.
1: Thank you, a real pleasure.
0: Do you know, when I was researching the two of you, there are some fairly obvious parallels in your lives, you know. I mean, you were both born in one country and sort of had the pinnacle of your success in another, and actually the opposite country.
1: In the opposite direction.
0: I was going to ask, is it difficult living life on two continents in a way?
1: No and yes. I mean, yes in that your family and your roots are in one place and that will never change and you always feel that affinity. But, in that we live in this great big globalized world. I often think about my grandmother who left Australia right after World War II, and she only came back once, you know, and phone calls were a rarity. And, you know, now I could call my mother on the mobile while I'm, you know, driving into the city. The world has changed so much that you do have that connection.
0: Have you noticed the change even over the sort of decade you've been going to and from the States, Lauren?
2: Yeah, absolutely. I mean, I agree with Christina. I think that with, you know, the internet and, you know, the technology these days, it's very easy to stay connected to everything on the other side of the world, which, you know, it's great.
0: The other thing I was reading about you, Christina, which I just loved, was that you, your dad was basically your coach as a soccer player, and
1: yes,
0: that he specifically trained you not to play like a girl. What did he mean by that? As if we don't know.
1: Well, yeah, my dad was my soccer coach growing up. I played both soccer and basketball, but he, he would watch girls play soccer and they would hang off the ball. They wouldn't run to attack the ball. And he really pushed me to, you know, there's the ball, go for the ball, you know, attack the ball. And, you know, he has this story of where some of the other mothers would stand on the sideline and complain. They'd say that big blonde is playing dirty. And he'd say, no, she's playing the game the way it's meant to be played. And, you know, I'm very grateful that he raised me, both my parents raised me in that way. It was that sense of, you know, you play the game by the rules, not by your gender.
0: It's such an interesting message, that, isn't it? From the point of view of those other mothers, by being aggressive and competitive, you're somehow being dirty as a female. Like, you would, like, you know, isn't that an incredible thing? And I think that's the wonderful thing about sport, is that it allows women to be aggressive and competitive, and that it not only is it okay, but it's actually rewarded. But I was going to ask you both, because you obviously have both chose professions where being aggressive and competitive was almost a necessity, professional sport and politics. Do you often find, or have you over the years found yourselves in positions where you have to sort of wind that back to get the result you want?
2: That's a good question.
1: And do you want to tackle that first?
2: Well, being that I'm a basketball player, I only actually have to play against women, so I don't have to face the, you know, the gender issue so much as politicians would have to.
0: Because there's a life off the court, isn't there?
2: The life off the court, exactly. And I think, you know, my personality is a lot different on the court to what it is off the court. In saying that, you know, there is a lot of differences between female and male sport, basketball in particular, money being the biggest case. Like, the guys can earn a living playing one season, whereas we have to sort of play year round. You know, having a family, starting a family, things like that sort of have to be put on hold. And whereas men, they can just sort of have kids whenever they want, you know, keep playing. And there's things like that, but politics, I imagine, is a whole nother beast. And
1: well, I think that your point about, I mean, you rarely on the court would not being aggressive be an asset. It's pretty much a tool you've got to use quite a lot. Whereas I think, you know, in politics, there's obviously times where, you know, charm will work better than aggression or attack. And, you know, you do have that, both the advantage and disadvantage of being a woman in what has traditionally been a male-dominated world. And, you know, some of those advantages can be as basic as, you know, wardrobe. I often tell the story of Hillary Clinton running for the presidential nomination, and, you know, she's up there on the stage with 15 men in a debate, and she wore this bright orange jacket, you know, which stood out, and she could get away with that because she was a woman. And, you know, so there are times where you can use it to your advantage, but, and being aggressive isn't always the way to make your point, and whether it's on the court or off. But if you want to succeed in these competitive environments, you have to bring that with you.
0: You must have been, I'm sure, not short of a job offer when you left office, Christina. What attracted you to Basketball Australia?
1: Well, one, I love the sport of basketball. I played it all growing up. You know, I really credit sport to the formation of who I am and what I've been able to achieve in my life. Two, I love the idea of working with some of the most talented athletes in the country. And, you know, working with Lauren is a spectacular honour for me. Working with our national teams and our professional leagues, the NBL and the WNBL, what a great challenge and what a great opportunity. But what I love about sport, particularly for basketball, is that, you know, we do have the professional aspect. We've got the national teams. We've got the Paralympics. We've got the and then we've got the community base. And so if you're a person who likes being involved in so many aspects of Australian society, it's politics that allowed me to do. Basketball gives me that same opportunity.
0: Delivers on a lot of levels, doesn't
1: Absolutely.
0: It?
1: Absolutely. Yeah. Government, private sector, you know, media, community,
0: grassroots community,
1: volunteers, participants, health, kids, development, all of that is part of basketball.
0: Lauren, the game must have been pretty excited to get to snag such a high-profile politician into the game. Can you talk about, you know, did you yourself feel that personal excitement? Just think, oh, that's an interesting development.
2: Yeah, well, I think BA, you know, for a long time has been needed a bit of a revamp, and we need a new direction. And I think Christina was a perfect person to come in and really shake things up a little bit, and definitely give us a new, you know, avenue to succeed or become successful in the sport. So for me, it's great, you know, to have a woman leading the way. And
1: you're welcome.
0: What a formidable team. Now, I know that you went to London to experience the Boomers and the Opals over there. What was it like? What did you take away from the experience?
1: Well, first of all, people say, what was the Olympics like? And I say, well, they don't know. I went to the basketball. You know, I didn't see any other sport. I immersed myself in basketball, and it was fantastic. I mean, what was the highlight for me of the Olympics was to watch the women win the bronze medal. And I must admit, going in, I thought maybe they're going to be disappointed with the result of the bronze medal. But in fact, they were so jubilant, and it gave me a real sense of pride and excitement for them. And I think partly it's because when you win the bronze medal, you've actually won a game, as opposed to winning silver
2: and losing the gold.
0: Yeah, that's right. It's true, isn't
2: rose
0: it?
2: Rose gold. Yeah. We're calling it rose gold.
1: So. I was sitting with, with Lauren's mother and with some of the other players' mothers up in the stands watching them, and we all remarked, don't they look so happy getting those bronze. They look elated, and it was so much joy for it, particularly, you know, me as the administrator, but for the parents who've supported these players throughout their lives and their careers, to just witness that happiness was fantastic.
0: Lauren, I know that you've been, you know, you've fourth Olympic Games, but I guess in some ways it must feel quite quick, the journey from whippersnapper to matriarch of the team.
2: It's gone very quickly.
0: And how does it change how you approach playing, knowing that you sort of have to lead, you know, the girls, through victory and loss?
2: Yeah, I think it's a natural progression. I think it's something that you mature into rather than, I mean, you can't put a 20-year-old in there and say, okay, lead, because you haven't experienced it. And I think, you know, with my career, I've experienced the highs and the lows of sport, and like anyone my age that's done what I've done, it's something that you lead by experience and from what you know, and also you've got the resources there to help you. Like there's a lot of very good people around that can help make things right, you know, get people on the same track, things like that. It's a natural progression for
0: because
2: sure.
0: There's an incredible psychology to sport, which I guess is what's quite fascinating about it. Can you sort of put in words what someone like Lauren means to a sport? I mean, what the contribution that she's made to the brand of basketball?
1: It's hard to put it into words, and I think because we are so much in the midst of it at the moment, and almost really a new phase of her contribution to Australian basketball. But I would say that what Lauren has done is put Australian women's basketball on the map in Australia, and on the map globally. We are the second ranked team in the world, and we have been consistently so. And we've achieved amazing success as a nation. And yeah, Lauren has been a key central part of that. And she's been surrounded by a group of incredibly talented basketball players. She talked about Rachel Sporn and Robin Maher, but you know, people like Christy Harrower and Susie Bakovich. I mean, these are remarkable, talented players who have been the core of our program. And you know, women around the country, young women, girls, you know, who are thinking about basketball, they have such amazing role models. And you only need to go to a WNBL game to see the response from the young fans, the enthusiasm from the young fans. And, you know, women, let's be honest, women's sport is a tough marketplace. You know, you're elbowing in for media space amongst a whole lot of competitors. But what Lauren's done is taken the sport and elevated it and put it right front and center of Australian consciousness. I maintain if you go out in the street and stop 10 Australians and ask them to name, you know, our greatest basketballers, they'll name Luke Longley, they'll name Andrew Gaze, and they'll name Lauren Jackson.
0: They will, yeah.
1: Yeah, that's a great achievement that, you know, she is seen by the Australian public as one of our greatest athletes.
0: Now, are corporate sponsors undervaluing female stars and athletes as a commodity, given that they obviously appeal and resonate with at least half the population?
1: Well, yeah, I would make this point that you know, we just spoke about how technology has changed the world in the, you know, the 10, 15 years that we've both, you know, lived on opposite sides and, you know, connected with our family. Technology and basketball itself has become a very globalized sport. It's always been a global sport. It's now globalized. And so I don't know that sponsors have really got their heads around how to make use of an athlete who, you know, plays part of the year in Australia, part of the year in Europe, part of the year in Asia. And I don't know that we, not just we in basketball, but I think we in all these sports who are globalized sports have to think that through a bit more thoughtfully. The landscape around sponsorship and around media and around technology has changed so fast. If you think back to when, you know, 15, 20 years ago, you couldn't really watch the NBA in Australia. You know, now we could pull it up on our digital phone anytime we wanted. And you know, that's a great opportunity for us when we've got so many of our best athletes playing a large portion of their careers overseas.
0: It is amazing, isn't it, to think that we have an Australian right here mm-hmm. who is the greatest player in the American League mm-hmm. and we don't really get the opportunity very easily to avail ourselves of that.
1: No, and it's terrific that we've now got Lauren back to Australia for 3 years in the WNBL. And that's when I made the point we're entering sort of a new phase of Lauren's contribution to Australian basketball. And, you know, this is a great opportunity for us in Australia to experience Lauren in her playing career here in this country. And I think it speaks to her commitment to this country and her generosity as a leader in the sport.
0: Christina, I have to say, I just absolutely admire you. You take on all the big industries, don't you? I mean, you started out in politics. You've moved into sport. Mm. You're, you have dedicated Christian beliefs. So the Catholic Church, these are all quite male-dominated. quite male-dominated organisations, in case you haven't noticed. And you're such an anomaly. Even your Catholic beliefs, you're obviously very pro-gender equality, pro-gay marriage, and a Catholic who will not allow women to be priests and is not promote gay marriage. How do you reconcile all of that? Just one day at a time?
1: How long do we have?
0: In 25 words or less, please.
1: In terms of faith, it is often one day at a time, but I do take the view that, you know, the Catholic Church doesn't reside in Rome. It resides amongst all the people who believe in the teachings of Christ and who in the cave been baptized in the faith. You know, that might put me at odds sometimes with the Vatican, but at the end of the day, I ask myself, you know, what does the gospel compel me to do? And that's what leads me to the right answer.
0: Because, you know, what What would make you, Lauren, or I less fit to be priests than any of the crew members here?
1: as far as I'm aware, absolutely nothing. Okay. absolutely nothing.
0: Lauren, anything to want to weigh in on this discussion at all?
2: Which is not my area. Okay.
0: Listen, let's let music sail us out of here, shall we?
1: Sounds like a good idea.
0: We're going to go to a Paul Kelly song next because I know that he's one of your favourite Australian music artists, Lauren, but also yours, Christina. Yes, and I know you both have a story about a Paul Kelly song. So let's start with yours, Christina.
1: Very briefly, Sydney from a 727 at night. When I met my husband, he was living in Australia. I was living in America, and he sent me a Paul Kelly tape back in the days when we had tapes. And I loved that song. But then when I landed for the first time in Sydney and saw the red roofs glistening in the morning light and flew in over Sydney, and suddenly that song made such sense. And it just now gives me a sense of both nostalgia and such wonder that I was able to, you know, take on a role in the political system here that allowed me to help shape this amazing city. So I love that song and always will.
0: What a lovely story. And just before anyone starts calling in, we know that it has been changed or revised.
1: It's been redone and updated to Sydney from a 747, but I like the original.
0: The original's always the best. But Lauren, what song are we going to play?
2: I think it's To Her Door, Paul Kelly. I think when I started playing overseas and becoming a little bit more patriotic and missing home and things like that, I started listening a lot to his music in Aussie pubs over in America. And anyway, I ended up hanging out with him one night after he did a gig in Seattle, played a gig in Seattle. And, yeah, just thought he was an amazing person. It was, and, yeah, so.
0: That's one night you were glad to be in Seattle, that's for sure.
2: Absolutely.
0: Hey? Oh, he's such a wonderful artist, and you hear his music and it just makes you glad to be Australian in Australia. Mm. I'm Angela Pulvirenti. You're listening to ABC Local Radio. You could never hear this song enough times. It's Paul Kelly, To Her Door.

0: Welcome back to Inside Edge. I'm with the world's greatest ever female basketballer, Lauren Jackson. She just loves it when I say that.
1: Well, cringeworthy.
0: Look, you recently had an absolutely incredible milestone in your career. You reached 6,000 points in the WNBA, which is, of course, is the American League. You did it 4 years younger than the other four people who've done it, and I think in 32 less games. Does that mean more to people who follow sport than it does to you?
1: Probably, yeah. It's a great milestone for sure, and I feel really proud, you know, that, you know, I did it. But I did start playing in that league a lot younger than what the Americans do, because I was drafted without going to college as an international player. So I was over there when I was 19 and started my career a few years earlier. So in all fairness.
0: You got a bit of a head start is what you're trying to say.
1: Yeah.
0: You were actually drafted in 2001. I suppose you'd travelled a bit internationally by then, but it must have been a big step. I mean, the moment you sort of, I mean, everyone went away or whoever was over there with you and you're living in your apartment in Seattle and you close the door and you go, here I am.
1: Yeah.
0: What was that like?
1: Well, initially it was really hard. You know, I am very much a homebody, and I like being, you know, in the safety of my little house and with my family and friends around. But I did feel very alone for a period of time over there. Fortunately, I had a teammate initially who was Australian, is Australian.
0: Yeah.
1: And she ended up getting cut from the team that year, but we became best friends. And so she spent a fair bit of time over there with me. And then, which was great and really helped me out. She was a little bit older too and really, you know, developed into a wonderful friendship.
0: Must have been hard when she got cut. It's a brutal sport, isn't it?
1: Yeah, it was hard. She punched the toilet door and broke her hand. I was like, mate, if you had it done, she couldn't have got cut.

0: It's a business. Sport is a business, especially in America. People come and go and they're traded and cut. And, it's hard to say goodbye sometimes to people that you've played with. Obviously, you develop great friendships and relationships with the people that you work with. And it's sometimes, you have to say goodbye and it is hard.
1: You have some years you're playing in two or three different leagues in the same year. And then, every 4 years you have obviously your responsibilities with the Australian Olympic team. What is the most insane it's been?
0: This year's been a pretty crazy year. I was in the WNBA after surgery on my Achilles, and then I hurt my hip and had to have surgery on my hip in America. So I came back from that and then went straight to Spain and played in Spain and got back in May this year. And then we had the national team commitments, and so it's been a very long, hard year, but it's been so worth it, you know.
1: You must come close to burnout sometimes, Lauren. What do you do to get yourself centered again and through those times?
0: I think it's just a mixture of things. I mean, obviously spending time with your family and the people that will bring you back down to earth. A lot of sleep, just catching up on a lot of rest because, playing sport year-round it's actually quite draining. But I think the motivation and everything just comes from loving it. I mean, there's no other reason why anyone would do this unless they really loved it. And, I've been fortunate to be able to do what I love for so long, and I couldn't imagine not wanting to do that,
1: I'm sure there's been a lot of sacrifices just in terms of what you've missed being over there while the heart of your family life is happening over here.
0: Yeah, I think, obviously deaths in family and things like that, and obviously illness and things like that. But, in all honesty, I wouldn't change anything. I wouldn't change it for the world. I've been so fortunate, and the hard times are outweighed by just everything else, the other experiences in life I've had, and the people I've met, and family I have over in America,
1: Yeah. Do you worry at all about who you'll be when you're not the greatest basketballer?
0: Not at all. I mean, I know that there is a letdown, obviously, when you finish playing sport, and but I've taken steps in other education, doing stuff with the New South Wales Rape Crisis Centre, and I know I have a passion outside of basketball, which, ultimately will be one of the biggest things that's going to help me in that transition when it comes.
1: Just talking about the New South Wales Rape Crisis Centre, how did that organisation come into your life?
0: A few years ago, there was an article written about my schooling. I'm doing my gender studies degree, and there was an article when we were at World Championships written, and then one of the women from the Rape Crisis Centre actually got a hold of my agent, and it basically just evolved from that. There was a few conversations. We obviously met to figure out if we're on the same page in terms of, I guess, our feminist ideals whether they coincided and would make it a right fit. And my passion is what they are doing, and, I want to be a part of that. I think that, once I started studying, I understood that that's where I want to be, and that's how I want to help people and give back to, my community, Australia, give back to Australia. And, I really want to play a part in empowering women, to be able to get out of really rough relationships that they shouldn't be in, to speak up, to say no to violence and things like that in their life, because it is so prominent, and it's something that I am very passionate about. Preventing.
1: Couldn't think of a more worthy cause. So what are you hoping to achieve for Canberra?
0: Well, Canberra's been, basically my second home in Australia since I was 15. And I just want to be a part of the community and help the team become successful. I mean, I've played a lot of games there. We've won a few championships. And I think that I'm looking forward to ending my career playing in with a team I love in the city I love.
1: Isn't it? It's a very romantic ending, don't you think?
0: Really,
1: couldn't be better.
0: It is romantic. Yeah. I hope it ends romantically.
1: With a big, big fat premiership.
0: Yeah, and big party afterwards.
1: And what about personally? What's your personal vision for yourself? I mean, do you even have time to consider that? How would someone even keep up with you? It's either sort of follow you around wherever you go, or you're looking forward to sort of being in one place and actually maybe being able to...
0: Well, I mean, I think
1: set down some roots.
0: I learned at a very young age that my lifestyle is not conducive to, you know, relationships for relationships. And as much as I have loved, and it's been wonderful when it's lasted, but it's also been horrible.

0: or when it's not lasted. But, you know, I hope one day that I find that true love and, you know, we get to have a family and live that fairy tale dream.
1: Yeah.
0: You know, on the other hand, I don't know what's going to happen. I've chosen basketball over most my personal life, most of all my personal life, really. So,
1: but a new phase is ahead. We wish you well in whatever you do with whoever you do it with. Lauren Jackson, thank you very much for being on Inside Edge.
0: Thank you.
1: What would you like to play out last, Lauren?
0: Imagine by John Lennon.
1: I'm Angela Pulvirenta. You're listening to ABC Local Radio. I'm with Lauren Jackson, and this is John Lennon's Imagine.

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3: Still got fuel in the tank. Still got the desire to win.
4: Now, there's just this one little funny little thing we do. It's called Extra Time. It's just five questions that I ask every single person who I've managed to suck into sitting where you are now. So it's just the first thing that comes into your head, okay? Yeah. You ready? Who inspires you?
5: My mum.
4: Such a great answer and a very popular one too, I must say. What is your proudest moment so far?
5: Holding a flag for opening ceremony.
4: What's the best advice you've ever been given?
5: I've had so much advice. The best advice I've ever been given is not to worry about what other people think.
4: It's a classic and a goodie. When was the last time you cried?
5: Yesterday. No, a song came on that was from my grandmother's funeral and I just got so emotional that I broke down in the car. I know, random.
4: It just hit you like out of the blue.
5: Yeah, yep.
4: What was the song?
5: Nan's Song by Robbie Williams.
4: Oh, well, that'll do it.
5: Yeah.
4: What do you most want that you don't have?
5: A child, maybe.
4: Thanks for being here.
5: Thank you.

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10: BBC World Service. I'm Ian Williams and this is the Sporting Witness podcast. This time we go back to the 2016 Paralympics in Rio de Janeiro to hear the story of Nigerian shot putter Lurita Onye, whose gold medal celebration dance went viral on social media. Having dreamed as a child of becoming a famous actress, it meant Onye, who was born with a form of dwarfism, had finally hit the big time. But her journey onto that global stage was not straightforward. It's Sunday, the 11th of September 2016, and inside Rio's Paralympic Stadium, Lurita Onye has just thrown 8 metres and 40 centimetres in the final of the women's shot put. It's a distance that not only clinches gold, but also breaks the world record for the second time in 4 throws.
11: Yeah, I don't know where it's coming from. You know, I was so marvellously crazy.
10: Video of her celebration would go on to give Onye the kind of profile she'd always craved. But at that point, her mind was looking backwards, not forwards.
11: I'll be thinking at all the challenges and the struggling and the pains I passed through, that sacrifice I made to make it come true.
10: Lurita Onye was born in January 1984 in Lagos, Nigeria's biggest city, although she spent much of her childhood in a village in Imo State. It wasn't until she was about 10 that she realised she would not grow to be as tall as her parents or brothers and sisters.
11: Now, seeing them growing taller than me, you know, as the way I'm created, you know, I wasn't being discouraged or angry.
10: Onye would never grow beyond 4 foot 1 or 125 centimetres,

0: But her family provided the support she needed to live a normal life, including helping with her share of the chores.
1: I felt special. They don't look down on me. I can take myself to school. I can do some other hard chores.
0: But her siblings did tease her about one thing. Anya's dream was to become an actress, a dream that was so strong it did, quite literally, come to her in her sleep.
1: When I'm saying it, my siblings will be laughing at me that I always like to laugh. Even in my realm of spirit, whenever I'm sleeping, I will see myself with the superstar working with them.
0: In 2007, in her early 20s, Anya set out to make her dream a reality. She moved back to Lagos after meeting a man who promised to get her acting jobs in the Nigerian film industry known as Nollywood. The roles never arrived. Instead of working in the movies, she ended up hawking copies of them on the street.
1: Sometimes I do be crying on the road, you know. I get angry every time, every minute, every second. I prepare myself to be an actress. And I came and saw myself hawking on the street.
0: But Anya's options were limited. She says those who are short of stature often face discrimination in Nigeria. They can be abandoned by their families and forced to work as street vendors to survive. After several months, Anya did make the brave decision to quit, even if it put her at risk.
1: I told my master, my boss, that I'm not going to hawk anymore. The option he gave me, say, if you don't hawk, you're going to leave my house. He's the one that paid for the apartment. I say, yes, I will leave.
0: Would there have been a danger you would have been sleeping on the streets in
1: on
0: Lagos?
1: On the streets, on the, like the bridges, I'd be homeless.
0: But the day before she was due to be thrown out of her home, salvation arrived in the form of a phone call inviting Anya to a trial for para-athletes, all thanks to a sports coach she'd met through a friend. It was a life-changing moment.
1: That is my dream. I need something that will make the world shout, wow. When I was going, I was saying that I would become a great woman. And sport is another thing that can make the world to know me.
0: So being a sportswoman is like being an actress.
1: Both of them is sweet. It's marvelous to me to be doing. I never dreamed to be a sportswoman. I never dream of it. I never think of it.
0: From this point on, Larita Anya did not look back. Naturally strong and adept at all throwing events, it took 4 years for her to win a first major medal, shot put silver at the All Africa Games in Mozambique. It took another 4 years for her to become world para champion, setting a world record in the process in Qatar. But her success did not breed complacency.
1: When I go to any competition, I don't feel fully confident because champion is not born, it's made.
0: What success did do was give her a public profile that finally allowed her to fulfil her dream of acting, even if the roles she landed weren't always plum ones.
1: Just to come and dance for a music video, the little money they offer me, I will use it to support myself in training, like feeding, transportation, accommodation. So I combine it together to put food on my table.
0: Anya's biggest role came in the Nollywood film Lords of Money. She played a goddess who could bestow great wealth on people. Her stage name was Lori White.
1: My skin was so whitey, so light in complexion. That's why they called me that name. I'm not the one that gave it to myself.
0: And how do you feel about it?
1: I feel so happy. I accept it, embrace it. Just lovely name. I love it.
0: But for Anya, the biggest stage was now just around the corner. Named in Nigeria's Paralympic squad, she jetted out to Brazil for the start of the 2016 Games in Rio.
2: Hello, the 15th Paralympic Games is underway in Rio. The opening ceremony featured more than 4,000 athletes from 160 nations. Kicking off.
1: It was so proud when I saw those things. It reminded me that competition has started. It raised my spirit and my morale. Even though you are afraid, you are face the crowd. Sound, the light, everything, and see your opponents. The fear in you will wave away.
0: A change in the classification criteria for shot put meant that Anya, at 125 centimetres, was now one of the tallest in her field, the F40. And as reigning world champion, she didn't disappoint, breaking her own world record with a first throw of 7 metres and 83 centimetres.
1: It was so shouted, whoa, whoa, whoa, whoa, Yolorita broken the record.
0: With an astonishing fourth throw, Onye added 57 centimetres to her record, becoming the first woman in her category to throw over 8 metres. A distance of 8 metres, 40 centimetres, not only sealed gold by over a metre from her nearest rival, it finally secured the acclaim she once dreamed of earning as an actress.
1: And become somebody that the world knows and the world will respect. You become famous, more famous. You'll be lovely and people will like you, being a champion.
0: Although at the time, not everyone took that view, because Onye's performance and celebration were enough to make the drug tester a little suspicious.
1: You are doing crazily. I want to know the source of your strength. I was laughing.
0: Onye passed that test and went on to win a silver medal at the Paralympics in Tokyo. She hopes her endeavours will inspire a younger generation of Nigerians with restricted growth to aim for Paralympic greatness.
1: In everything in life, there is no bed of roses. People that I started sport with, all of them have given up. They are not making it. But I am the only one pushing it, new upcoming ones. The more they are seeing it, people are convincing them, telling them about me, inspire them. But I know what I passed through. I passed through hell before it happened. I passed through hell.
0: Onye also hopes she's helped to change the way Nigerian people view her dwarfism.
1: In this our society, some people will see people like with the thing, maybe I'm a beggar. But when they see me, maybe on television or social media, they will change. They will not treat me like a beggar. They will not insult me. It adds more respect to my life. Because as I said, I want to be a great woman.
0: Larita Onye speaking to me, Ian Williams, for this episode of the Sporting Witness podcast.
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5: Hello, this is a Sporting Witness podcast from the BBC World Service with me, Uma Duraiswamy. We're the podcast that takes you back to a key moment in sporting history through the eyes of the people who were there. Episodes are just 9 minutes long and come out every Saturday. So, to make sure you don't miss a thing, hit subscribe wherever you get your BBC podcasts, and if you turn on your push notifications, it'll tell you every time that there's a new episode. But now, with the Women's Rugby World Cup now underway, what better time to look back on the very first tournament played in 1991? Let's hear from one of the organisers who must have had an amazing time soaking up the atmosphere, having the red carpet rolled out for them, and enjoying all of the matches.
6: Oh, we didn't have any time to go hurrah. It was an absolute rollercoaster. It was 20 hours a day just getting stuff done. I don't really remember watching any matches at all. Aching exhaustion. That's all I remember.
5: Oh, my mistake.
6: My name is Alice D. Cooper, and I was press officer and one of the founding four of the Women's Rugby World Cup in 1991.
5: Alice had an unusual way into the sport.
6: I went to a pub with a mate because I'd been told there were lots of hunky rugby players in it. It's the Sun Inn in Richmond. And ended up talking to two of the players at Richmond who said, oh, we could do with tall players like you. Why don't you come and give it a go? So I went and found my old school lacrosse boots and turned out about 10 days later and played for them for close on 7 seasons.
5: She must have had loads of experience organising sports tournaments to take on something like a World Cup.
6: Oh, no. No. Debs certainly had organised some big events, but not on a grand scale.
5: Debs is Deborah Griffin. More of her in a minute. There had been European Cups, but the Americans, New Zealanders and Canadians wanted to get involved too, so Debs started things off.
6: She went and presented to the Women's Union the idea of a World Cup. And they said, OK, well, you organise it then. And she said she'd only do it if she could choose her team. So she chose me as press officer because I had a writing and creative work background. Sue Dorrington, who's an event manager, to do events and sponsorship. And Mary Forsyth, who is an accountant, to handle money. Now, we all played for Richmond, so we were all established teammates. We all knew each other really well. None of us can remember being asked, but none of us remembered saying yes either.
5: This year's women's tournament is likely to set world records for attendance for the women's sport. There's huge demand for tickets, with a real mix of people enjoying the game. But back in 1991, attitudes to women playing were very different.
6: Pretty misogynistic. You know, what are these girls doing? You know, and you get hilarious headlines like, which one's the hooker? Scrumptious. And then there was kind of a four at, oh, let's go and look at some girls rolling in mud. And it was so frustrating trying to get to be taken seriously.
5: And even the sports authorities weren't open to the idea of the tournament.
6: We went to the unions. We couldn't get any support, any funding. And they couldn't see that actually what we were doing was expanding the game, expanding interest in the game. It was all incredibly grudging,

0: incredibly difficult. We weren't going to ask permission, we were just going to do it. You start with putting out, does anybody want to come and play in this tournament? That was the start. And then second place, who's going to play where and when? Then all of the matches had to be organised, merchandise to organise. Liaison between the someone who spoke the language would go and be liaison between us, the organising committee, and the team. You had volunteers who were match managers, had volunteers who handled merchandising. We had a whole army of people who gave up their holidays for a fun weekend in South Wales to come and make it run.
1: And progress was slow.
0: Don't forget, there was no internet. Everything was done by snail mail and fax machines. Countries were quite slow to agree to come because they obviously had to pay for their own kit, their own travel, their own accommodation and their own food. So it was a big outlay, particularly from the countries coming far and wide. And then a rumour went out about 3 months beforehand that it was going to be cancelled. And we had then had to fax everyone, no, it is happening. But the Russians were slow to decide to whether they would come or not. And so we ended up with four pools, but we only had 11 countries. And we thought, oh, it's just so inconvenient to have one pool with only two teams in it. And then on the day we decided we're going to pick the who's in which pool, the French went suddenly, okay, literally the 11th hour, and suddenly we had four pools of three, and then the tournament was balanced. Every step forward, there was about five steps back.
1: South Wales was the chosen location for the tournament as it had lots of grounds close together, as well as university accommodation that could house all the players. April came round and the teams were in Wales, apart from the Russians.
0: They arrived at Heathrow and said, hello, we've arrived. No, you're meant to get yourself to Cardiff. We haven't got any transport. So we then had to organise everybody and anybody in a minibus, in a big car, in anything, to go and get these Russians who were huge. I mean, one of their props was 6'4" and wore her army uniform the whole time. Plus, there were two coaches and two minders who we were sure were KGB. And they had the middle of a toilet roll stuffed full of money. But the whole time they kept very, very tight control on the girls. They turned up with a big crate of stuff. I don't know how they got it through customs. They had vodka, caviar, nasty little watches, little pennant banners things, a lot of cucumbers, all sorts of knickknacks you couldn't possibly want. Debs arrived in my press office going, I've just had a call from HM Customs and Excise. They said, the Russians are selling vodka on this town hall in Cardiff. You must go and stop them. And that's what they were doing. They were flogging their vodka to try and make a bit of money to buy food so they had enough energy to play. So, of course, HM Customs were a bit grumpy about this, but there was complete language impasse between the Russians and the Welsh executives. So they just stop, and that was the end of that. But it got us an enormous amount of press coverage, and suddenly we were on the news, suddenly we were in the mainstream paper, or on the sports pages, and it suddenly got the tournament noticed. So it was a twin-edged sword. On the first day of the tournament, the weather was biblical. I mean, this is like 9th of April. The weather was so bad, it was like horizontal ice, that every other sports event had been cancelled across the UK. The fact that every other, you know, the men were so soft that they wouldn't play in that weather. But yeah, no, we went out and played, we were fine.
1: And whilst the matches were going on, Alice was kept busy.
0: I would get up at 6, be at my desk at 7 because I had to get the programmes to the printers. No digital printing then, which then had to be printed and back to me by 12. Then I would have to jump in the car, drive to the ground, try and find the ground, get the programmes to the merchandising, do press interviews. Sometimes I had to do PA as well, so commentate on the match, you know, try scored by whoever. Press interviews. Often the match manager would do a match report. Get back, type that up, get it on the wires if I could, more press interviews, do whatever I could, and I would be there till 2 in the morning.
1: Just in case you're interested about what happened on the pitch, USA won the final, beating England 19-6. In 1998, the International Rugby Football Board did eventually take responsibility for the tournament, making the 1991 and 1994 competition official World Cups. Looking back, Alice thinks the organisers' pioneering efforts are responsible for the healthy state of

0: the game.
1: If we hadn't done what we did in 91, instead of being the 10th World Cup in August, September this year, it might be the third or fourth. Because until that, there was no world rankings. No one knew how good these other countries were. And nobody knew how, if you put this country against that country, how they're going to play. So there was no comparison. There was no track record. And now there was. So it started a whole load of balls rolling in lots of directions. If we hadn't started the ball rolling, I think we'd be a long way behind now.
0: Deborah Griffin, Sue Dorrington and Mary Forsyth were inducted into the World Rugby Hall of Fame with Alice D. Cooper in 2021. She was speaking to me, Uma Dereswamy, for Sporting Witness.

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6: Hello and a very warm welcome to Wednesday's edition of Sport Today here on the BBC World Service with me, Mike Williams. You are very welcome to the programme wherever you are listening to us around the world. Coming up...
7: Nairobi is not represent only in Kenya, they represent all Africa, really. I'm so happy athletics back to home soil, I can say. This is the first time in Africa. Wow, that's just a big news.
6: Yes, one of the biggest names in athletics, Haile Gebrselassie, gives his backing to Nairobi being awarded the 2029 World Athletics Championships. He's been speaking to the BBC. We'll hear from him shortly. And we'll also find out why the PGA Tour isn't making life easy for LIV golfers looking to rejoin them at the top table of world golf. But first, on today's programme, let's talk football, shall we? Because Manchester United are in action shortly for the first time since that controversial Manchester Derby defeat at the weekend. But the debate around that rather large VAR mistake during the game certainly continues. Well, today, the Manchester City manager Enzo Maresca said it is poor to focus on the VAR incident from their 1-0 win over United on Sunday. The video assistant referee, you might remember, and his assistant wrongly allowed Erling Haaland's winner at Old Trafford, ignoring the fact that his teammate Enzo Fernandez was offside and interfering with play. Well, Sport Today's voice of football, John Bennett, is back with us once again on the programme. John, it feels like we've spoken about nothing else really in the 3 days since the Manchester derby, and that mistake, that VAR blunder, if you like, is still looming large.
8: Yes, on all the sports radio stations in the UK, they're all talking about it still. You look at the big headlines in the papers as well on the sports pages, it's still a massive story. Remember, on yesterday's show, we brought you the reaction of the boss of the referees. He's called Howard Webb, the boss of the referees in the Premier League. He admitted that the VAR and his assistant didn't even consider whether Enzo Fernandez was offside for that controversial winner. He also said they got tunnel vision over Erling Haaland. Both of the officials won't be officiating at any games this weekend. And today we heard from Enzo Maresca, the Manchester City boss, his first reaction to all the noise we've had over the last few days on this issue. Of course, the mistake benefited his team, but he was asked earlier how, a few days on, he would analyse that huge mistake by the officials in the derby.
9: In an easy way, in terms of our acknowledge that there was a mistake, and that's all. I think sometimes goes, you know, for you, sometimes goes against you. 3 years ago when I was here, happened exactly the same against Man United. We lost the derby there. The goal was not a regular goal, if you remember. And to be honest, no one apologized. We are still waiting for the apologize for that goal. So sometimes happen for you, sometimes against you. It's football. Talking about one episode or one moment after that game, you know, when we played for 70, 75 minutes with 10 players, I think it's quite, I don't know the right word, probably quite poor. I think the performance was unbelievable. I'm pleased with the performance. And then tomorrow night, that it's another competition. The ambition is still the same.
8: So that's the Manchester City perspective. As for Michael Carrick, the Manchester United boss, he says they have to move on. It's been a tough start to their campaign. Just one win in 4 Premier League matches today. Kick-off in just over 20 minutes' time. They face informed Brighton in the EFL Cup. The England under-20 international Shay Lacy has been handed a first Manchester United start. And two struggling Premier League teams, Mike, are also meeting in the EFL Cup. Coventry have no points and no goals in the Premier League. They're up against Aston Villa, who have 1 point and just one goal.
6: Meanwhile, John, switching our attention to European football, the Champions League, of course, got underway with its league phase this time last week. Today, on Wednesday, the Europa League is underway, the secondary European competition, if you like, and an extra special day for nine European clubs making their debuts in the competition. I've had a look through the list. They include teams from Slovenia, Portugal, Greece, Norway, Poland, Armenia, and three from the English Premier League, John.
8: Yeah, Bournemouth, one of them. They're going to make their European debut tomorrow. Palace have been in Europe before. They were Conference League winners last season, but they've never been in this competition. And Sunderland's last European adventure was in 1973's Cup Winners' Cup. And they give hope, Mike, I think, to any struggling club, because you remember Sunderland became world famous just a few years ago when they were on a popular Netflix documentary. It followed their fall from grace from the Premier League to the third division. Huge financial problems. But thanks to their owner, who's called Kirill Louis-Dreyfus, they've got back to the Premier League. Last season, they finished seventh, which was remarkable in their first season back. Now they're in Europe, and the captain, Granit Xhaka, who has experienced European football many times before, he can't wait for this experience of leading out Sunderland in Europe at home to AZ Alkmaar.
1: Yeah, it means a lot, to be honest. We knew that last season we wrote something, you know, historic, to be back after 53 years, and can start to feel the excitement from the people as well. And I think that the stadium will be on fire, because the fans deserve, the football club deserve, but as well as players. After the hard work last season, we deserve to be where we are.
8: It's already rocking, I'm sure, with 20 minutes to go. He makes a good point there, Granit Xhaka. For the fans, it must be incredible to be back in Europe after 53 years away. Let's hear from James Copley, who writes for the Sunderland Echo.
10: It's very hard for us to analyse, obviously, because Sunderland haven't been in Europe for 53 years. We've never been in the Europa League. When we were in Europe previously, it was the Cup Winners' Cup, and the European landscape just wasn't the same. So when you look at it and break it down, Sunderland will have probably the fifth or sixth biggest budget in the Europa League. But the flip side to that is it's such an unknown for the club, for the city, for the fan base. I mean, there is some top-level European experience and international experience in Sunderland's squad. So when you throw all of that together, we're not really sure what to expect, to be honest with you. It's sort of new horizons for the football club.
8: The other Europa League debutants are Ararat Armenia, who have just been in action, actually, in one of the early games. They lost 4-1 to Sparta Prague. There's also Celje from Slovenia, Lillestrøm from Norway, OFI Crete from Greece, Torense from Portugal, and Jagiellonia Białystok from Poland, who I want to focus on right now, Mike, because Polish football is in a really interesting era right now. Last season, we actually did a More Than The Score podcast about their top flight, because it was the most exciting league table I've ever seen. At one stage, late in the season, the top nine clubs in the 18-team division were separated by just 8 points. So there's some real strength in that league. And this season, Jagiellonia Białystok beat the Scottish Giants Rangers on their route to this Europa League main stage. Here's the Polish football expert Piotr Kosminski on what the Europa League means to the club.
11: Well, actually, it's one of the biggest moments in their history, because this club is growing. It's at the moment, it's one of the most ambitious and the most interesting football projects in Poland. 2 years ago, they got their first ever Polish title. It was a huge surprise, I would say, because Jagiellonia have never been a Polish champion before. So I would like to underline that also they also invest money from transfer, not only to the new players, but several weeks ago they announced that they bought a decent part of the land close to Białystok, and they are going to build their new training facilities. And, you know, they don't spend too much. They are very clever and they are very strict with financial structure. As one of the examples, how to run the club, how to not overspend, but still have good quality, good players quality and good quality players. And, you know, what is also very interesting, they have young coach Adrian Siemieniec, and he's considered as the most talented Polish coach.
8: They seem reflective, Piotr, of a boom time in Polish football. We spoke a lot about Polish football last season because it was the most exciting league table I think I've ever seen, with clubs being so close together and some of the biggest clubs, traditional biggest clubs down the bottom and some new faces at the top. So do you think the way that Jagiellonia Białystok are playing and are achieving on the big stage, it is reflective of some good times at the moment in the Polish game?
11: Yeah, I would say so, because, you know, thanks to the Ekstraklasa growing in the ranking, Polish clubs can field five clubs in qualifications to Champions League, Europa League, Conference League. So it reflects the growth of Polish Ekstraklasa. And we spoke about last season, but current season is also very interesting. If you look at the table, you have Górnik Zabrze, the club which is owned by Lukas Podolski. And I think that every fan knows Lukas Podolski. So Lukas Podolski is the new owner.

0: of Górnik Zabrze, and Górnik is one of these teams who made really great progress, because before they belonged to the city. Podolsk bought the club from the city. Now they are the top. They produce, let's say, good players. They sell them, because of course still Polish clubs live from TV rights and from, you know, selling the players. But Górnik is one of the examples, and they were already in the qualification in Europe. They lost, but they had that chance in, you know, draw. So we are a very good place to play, because, you know, Poland is considered as a good, safe country, with good salaries for the players, with full stadiums, etc. So it's really, I wouldn't say golden era is coming, but really interesting time ahead of us for Polish football.
1: Piotr Kosminski there. So they're just about to play Olympiakos, Jagiellonia Białystok. Look out for them.
2: All right, John. One other story that I know has been getting a lot of attention, certainly online today, comes from La Liga. And the president of the Spanish top flight, Javier Tebas, has criticised, hasn't he, the decision by three Real Madrid players to roll up their pre-game T-shirts, an obscure slogan that was written on these T-shirts yesterday. Just tell us a little bit more about this.
1: Yeah, so it's Kylian Mbappe, Vinicius Jr. and Ibrahima Konate who rolled up their pre-game T-shirts ahead of Real's match at Elche. Obscured a message of support for the people of Quetta. Quetta is a Spanish autonomous city on the North African coast bordering Morocco. At least 72,000 migrants crossed from Morocco into Quetta in July. Most returned, but as many as 5,000 remain in makeshift camps or are sleeping on the city's streets and beaches. And players from both clubs walked onto the pitch wearing the T-shirts, carrying the message, "We're all Quetans." And Tebas has said the shirts were approved. He said it's not a political act. And he also added, putting it half on is the same as not wearing it. The representatives, Mike, of the players have been asked for a comment.
2: All right, John Bennett, many thanks for that. And just to say, of course, there is more on that story and all of today's football news right now over on the BBC Sport website. You are listening to Sport Today here on the BBC World Service with me, Mike Williams. Let's switch our attention away from football now and talk athletics, because the reaction is continuing to Africa being awarded the World Championships for the very first time. You will have heard on Sport Today yesterday, on Tuesday, that Nairobi was announced as the host of the championships in 2029, beating the likes of London, Rome and Munich. It gives Kenya the opportunity to build on its rich and successful athletics heritage in 3 years' time with an historic first home championships. Well, a host of star names had backed Nairobi's bid, including the legendary runner Haile Gebrselassie. The Ethiopian four-time world champion is thrilled that Kenya will be hosting.
3: Nairobi is not represent only in Kenya, they represent all Africa, really. I'm so happy, I'm very happy. I mean, now just athletics back to home soil, I can say, because this is the first time in Africa. And wow, that's just a big news.
4: You won four world championships in your time, and all of them were won in Europe. Just talk to me about what it will be like for African athletes to potentially win on home soil.
3: That is such something, you know, very big in front of your people, in front of, you know, your city, and it's going to be, you know, just very different. You know, the atmosphere, the spectators, everything will be belong to you, and like you know, soccer playing home and then play outside. It's different, as you know. For me, really, it's my question: why Africa not host the World Athletics Championship until now? Now, of course, now Nairobi. Thank you to Nairobi, you know, going to host. And I think it's a big chance, you know, for Kenyans. It's a big chance also for Ethiopia 2029, you know, to win a race. Many spectators can fly to Nairobi, and many people come to watch, you know, their athlete. And it's going to be wonderful. I myself also, I'll be there. Not for competing, but to watch.
4: Yeah, I thought we'd gotten a big exclusive that you were coming out of retirement there. Many years, many people have doubted Africa's ability to host a competition like this. Do you think those concerns were justified? And do you think now is the right time for Kenya to maybe show the continent that, you know, it can host big events like this?
3: This is really a big chance, not only in sport. Another issue also, economy, politics, other thing. You see, now African can do anything what they want. If Nairobi can host this championship, why not Addis Ababa? Why not other like Lagos or South Africa or Uganda, Rwanda, whatever? And you see, this is for me. It's not only sport. It's not only athletics. It's everything. You see, now thank you to people who voted for Nairobi. It's not like kind of forgiveness. Just it's a kind of because they know Nairobi they can. They showed us, you know, just you remember a few years ago, you know, when they hosted, you know, the World Junior Championship, they did a very good, very fantastic championship during that it was 2017, I think. And now coming World Athletics 29, I believe the whole world will surprise, you know, the way how they organized and the way how they hosted this championship.
4: As an athlete, how does Nairobi make this the best world championships ever?
3: Well, the main reason, as you know, Kenya is a place for athletes. If you look at not just how many athletes around the world in percent, it's a huge percent, you know, from Kenya side. Of course, the East African, like Ethiopia and Kenya, they did good. But especially when we talk about Kenya, look, you know, from middle distance to long distance, even, you know, sprinter now and thrower like Hugo, you know, the javelin thrower, you know, one time he became world champion. Because of all those big names in Kenya, I'm not surprised, you know, just to award the 2029 for Nairobi. They deserve it. They deserve it.
2: Fantastic to hear from Haile Gebrselassie there, speaking to the BBC's Isaac Fannin earlier here on the BBC World Service. And a reminder, those world championships will take place in Nairobi in 2029. We're going to switch our attention now from athletics to golf, because there are no plans to create an instant pathway back to the PGA Tour for LIV Golf's biggest stars. Major winners Jon Rahm, Bryson DeChambeau and Cameron Smith are all contemplating their futures after LIV filed for bankruptcy protection last week as the breakaway league tries to create a new circuit for next year. The PGA Tour are pressing ahead with their own plans for a revamped setup in 2028, but there appears to be no guarantees that LIV's biggest names will be welcomed back. Well, let's bring in our golf correspondent, Ian Carter. Ian, put simply, the PGA Tour aren't making life easy for these returning LIV golfers to come back, are they?
5: They most certainly aren't. There was an initiative that came in at the start of the year that offered an opportunity for some of their leading stars, Jon Rahm, Bryson DeChambeau, Cameron Smith and Brooks Koepka, to come back on what they called the Returning Member Programme. It involved financial forfeiture and also relinquishing all ties with LIV Golf. And of those four players, only Brooks Koepka took the deal. Well, the latest word from the PGA Tour is that there is no plan to reinstitute that returning player program in the wake of the bankruptcy that was announced last week for LIV Golf. So you're right, they're not making it easy for these stars to come back to the PGA Tour.
2: Isn't it an argument to make that having the biggest names in the sport as part of your brand, part of your tournament, is the way to make more money and increase that brand? Surely having the likes of Rahm, DeChambeau, Cameron Smith, etc. back in your fold makes your product a stronger one.
5: There is that argument, and I would imagine that it is an attractive proposition to have those players back in the PGA Tour fold, but they also have to be responsible to the rest of the membership, players who remained loyal to the PGA Tour and turned down potentially lucrative deals with LIV when they was backed by the Saudi Arabian Public Investment Fund. And there is a feeling that the PGA Tour has emerged from this period of turmoil stronger than it's ever been before. They hold all the cards at this stage. And I think that they want to send out a message that says that if you do leave us, then there's no guarantee that you're going to be able to come back when you want to. And so as a result, they're taking an aggressive play, if you like, to double down on the strength of the PGA Tour.
2: And how does this all fit in with the plans that we mentioned to revamp

0: the PGA Tour for 2028 onwards. Does the uncertainty surrounding LIV players play into those plans?
1: Well, this is the issue, because from 2028, the PGA Tour will be two tiers. The Championship Series, which will be for the leading 120 players on the PGA Tour, and then a Challenger Series, which will be playing for far less prize money below, and there will be promotion and relegation going forward from and to those leagues. So if you have that situation, where would the LIV players and the biggest stars feature in that? The best guess at this stage is that they will play on the DP World Tour, which is the European-based circuit. If they finish high enough on that, then they should earn rights to play on the PGA Tour. But that is another area of great uncertainty. Brian Rolapp, the chief executive, revealing yesterday that no deal has been agreed with the DP World Tour at this stage as to how many players from the European circuit will qualify for their championship series going forward from 2028.
0: Yeah, I think it's fair to say we have not heard the last of that. Thanks there to golf correspondent Ian Carter. Let's end this edition of Sport Today by talking tennis, shall we? Because we can hear from one of the biggest names in doubles tennis right now, who's told the BBC that he will continue to push the ATP to change their mind after they announce proposals for big changes to doubles from 2028. Well, Neil Skupski, along with his partner, the American Christian Harrison, won the US Open men's doubles tournament over the weekend in New York. And he's been speaking to the BBC about these new proposals from the ATP, which include halving the size of doubles draws, meaning only 16 teams will be able to compete at ATP 1000 events, whilst the percentage of prize money devoted to doubles players could fall from 20% of overall tournament revenue to just 10%, with that money being redistributed to singles players.
2: All the doubles guys around the world, not just at the top level, but at the lower ends in the challenger level and the futures level, they're pretty annoyed about it. So the doubles guys are coming together, they're trying to push back against the ATP. I think there'll be a couple more meetings before the end of the year. Hopefully the ATP do change their mind, because doubles is a massive part of the sport. A lot of people will lose their jobs. It's not just that they're tennis players that will lose jobs, it would be the coaches, the physios, everybody that is involved in the doubles sport. So at the moment, it's an 80-20 split between singles and doubles for the prize money. They want to take it to 90% to 10%. So it's cutting our prize money by 50% and giving it to the singles guys. There'll only be a certain amount of players in the world that are double specialists, probably around 25 to 30, that will be able to make a living. That, for me, is not a professional sport that can be run by the ATP.
0: Are you hopeful that you will be able to persuade the ATP to change their mind?
2: Yeah, I hope so. I mean, they've obviously got ideas for the sport, but they don't really have many answers when we go to them and ask them the questions that what's the future for doubles? They have an idea, but they haven't kind of thought it through as much as they think they have.
0: Well, the tennis chat continues on this week's More Than the Score podcast as the wait for an American Grand Slam singles champion goes on. Former US professional player and now coach Dennis Kudla joined Delith Lloyd and first the journalist Ben Rothenberg to discuss whether that 23-year wait is any closer to an end.
3: I think realistically very close if current trends continue on the ATP Tour. I mean, Shelton got within one match at this US Open. He could have easily ended the drought right there. Zverev played well. He outplayed him. Zverev wasn't guaranteed to make the final either. He hasn't been some super reliable behemoth in the same way that Sinner and Alcaraz proved themselves to be, or certainly the big three before that. I mean, Zverev almost lost in the first round. He was 2 points from defeat to Lorenzo Sonego, which would have really blown up in the tournament and would have made Shelton probably a favorite. If you look at the fairly weak players who were in Zverev's path to the final, any one of them, I think Shelton would have been a favorite to beat. So I think it can be close. I think, you know, if Sinner and Alcaraz come back online and reestablish the sort of hegemony they had last year, then things could close up a bit. But they're certainly knocking and they're certainly trending in incredibly good directions.
4: Dennis, I want to ask you, I know you played professionally for 16 years. How did you see American tennis change? And did the fact that there was a lack of a male Grand Slam champion have a bearing on how the sport was perceived at home?
5: I do think not having a Grand Slam champion, you know, it put a lot of pressure, maybe even on the federation. You know, when I first started on tour for the first 4 or 5 years, I was with USTA. So I would definitely hear rumblings of that all the time, you know, and looking for the next champion. It felt like when things weren't escalating in the right direction,

0: generation that was almost impossible to break through. And then, you know, you have Alcaraz and Sinner that come right after that. But it was definitely interesting to think that way. But I do think the momentum of how American tennis grew through that was positive.
1: 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That's it from this edition of Sport Today. 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
9: 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Ryan HG.
12: Surely a write-in campaign would draw the attention of organisers to the need for these questions, and maybe you mark it up yourself.
10: Or just up the top of it, you know, I love Manly, Foz is doing a great job.
12: And I get all my rugby league from Bludging on the Blind Side.

0: have been reported across seven provinces. Initial cases of the virus were reported in May, with the WHO declaring a public health emergency of global concern shortly after. Maria van Kerkhove, the WHO's Director of Epidemic and Pandemic Management, says there is a lot of work to be done.
1: We have many, many months ahead of us. And I think what we want to emphasize in our messaging is that that intensity and that response needs to be maintained. We need the support of all of us as partners in support of DRC, but also support in the responses itself. This is far from over.
0: Researchers say introduced disease was a major driver of the collapse in Australia's Indigenous population after colonisation. A separate study published last month estimated the first major smallpox outbreak after the arrival of the First Fleet may have killed up to 220,000 First Nations people in southeastern Australia within just a few years. Flinders University Professor of Global Ecology, Corey Bradshaw, says that was only one outbreak and helps explain the scale of excess mortality recorded in the decades that followed.
2: How do we attribute excess mortality? Last month, we published a big paper about the extent of the initial smallpox outbreak after the First Fleet landed. And, you know, we calculated it could have been up to 220,000 Indigenous people dying within a few years just in that region, southeastern Australia. And that was only one smallpox outbreak.
3: 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Big hits.
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3: 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One Day Internationals. 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
7: Hello, welcome to Conversations, and it gives me enormous pleasure to tell you that Ron Barassi is here today. In 1953, Ron Barassi packed a number 31 jumper for the Melbourne Demons into a Gladstone bag to take to training. It was the same number his dad had worn for the Demons back in the 1940 Grand Final. But only a few months after that victory, in 1940, his father was killed at Tobruk. The son that he left behind was only 5 years old, but he was raised by a loving family and he was mentored by the coach of Melbourne, the great Norm Smith. The expectations on Ron Barassi Jr. were huge, and he must have felt it. Ron was a premiership player with the Demons in 1955, 1956, 1957, 1959, 1960 and 1964. Then Ron did something unthinkable in those days. He left. He joined Carlton. As coach, he led the Blues to two premierships. Then with North Melbourne, there were two more. In all those years, Ron Barassi played as though his life depended on the next kick. As a coach, he lent his players some of that fierce determination. And in his 70s, Ron Barassi risked his life to help a woman who was being attacked in the street. And he walked the Kokoda track, and even now, I suspect he could kick a goal from 40 metres. There's been a new biography written of his life by sports journalist Peter Laylor, and it's simply called Barassi, the Biography. Ron Barassi, welcome to Conversation, sir.
8: Thank you, Richard. I'll pay the money back later for that beautiful introduction.
7: There's a great picture in this book with you with your Demons jumper on, and it's an ad for milk, and you're there with a glass of milk, and you've got short back and sides, and you look like Superman in that picture, Ron. And I looked at it and I thought, that's how football players should look these days. You know, there's no lame tattoos, no earrings. Well, you don't look like Spider Everett at all in that picture.
8: We never heard of tattoos in those days. I mean, it's one fashion I find it hard to cotton onto, but it is just a fashion, I hope. I hope it's getting towards the end of its rage type thing. But you can't discuss that sort of thing with the young people these days because it's just fashion.
7: I want to go right back to your childhood. I mentioned there in the introduction that your dad was on that Demon side that won the premiership in 1940, and a few months later he was killed at Tobruk. Yeah, and you were just five years old. Do you have any when you think of him? Do you have a picture in your head? Can you remember from? I mean, I can't remember anything from when I was five. I don't think. Do you still have a picture in your head of your dad?
8: There's only one little thing. That's walking in the bush because I was born in the country in central Victoria. Walking in the bush when he was on leave. So Mum and I and my father walking in the bush. That's about the only thing I can't even say it's true, as in it might be just a dream or something I've comforted myself by. I don't know.

0: But virtually no, which was a pity.
1: Do you remember being told that he'd been killed?
0: I remember that, yes. Mum and I were living out with my mother's brother and their three kids and wife in Footscray, and I remember the family gathering there when the telegram, after the telegram came, saying, "Look, the awful news," and it was a scene of just grief. Grief. It was awful. I get emotional about it even now.
1: Of course, you're only a little boy, and you couldn't absorb all that, could you? But I suppose
0: no. But I could see my mother and my uncle and auntie all crying. You know.
1: I just wonder if you know, with all that, then for the rest of your childhood and your teenage years, you know, men who knew your dad would have looked at you with you know, sad looks in their eyes and heavy expectation. That must have put a real load on you as a kid.
0: I don't know about the heavy expectations because I would have just sort of gone. I would have gone into battle, sporting battle. But as soon as they saw me do something, they would have realised that I wasn't the most graceful looking sportsman. Balanced, not that was. In fact, one of my reputations is that I didn't have much skill, which is incorrect because I did very well in handball competitions and kicking competitions. I mean, you can't do that without being skillful. And I wondered why I had this reputation amongst a few. And I think it's because I was not the most balanced, beautiful-looking athlete, you know, so, at which I didn't give a hoot. I mean, when you're young, you just get into it, don't you?
1: But the most determined.
0: Well, I had a great determination, and that apparently I had that ever since I was sort of about two, and a story which my mother used to tell me was I wrecked her rose or some plant, beautiful plant in the front garden in Brunswick there, and I'd pull it out and just wrecked it as a kid. I don't know how old I was, 2 and a half or something like that, and my father spanked me. That's a nice word for belt, you know. but I refused to cry. He didn't want me to cry, I don't mean that, but I took it all and didn't cry. So I probably had a determination, which is a natural gift. So I don't take that much pride in it because it's natural. You shouldn't have pride in natural gifts because it's just a fluke that you have them.
1: Now this is a theme with you, isn't it?
0: Oh, very much so. Because I have seen a lot of footballs, particularly younger footballs, just. They're beating everybody in the under-12s and under-14s, and then they come up to the big time and they have this attitude. They don't realise that they've got to go a bit further. They're going to be up against a lot of other gifted young people. But I put the question to them, how can you be proud on yourself about something that you were given? I mean, come on.
1: So it's like being given the best bike for Christmas and being proud of that, isn't it? When instead of earning it.
0: You can be pleased. Mm. You can be definitely pleased. And it's the same with looks, good looks, the same with a good voice, same with a great brain. I mean, you were just a lucky person. So I don't judge people on that. I judge on what they do with what they've been given. And I think that's a safer thing. And I never have an intellectual argument on that because I think it's irrefutable.
1: After your dad was killed, the Melbourne Football Club sent your family a really lovely letter, a beautiful letter, and it's in the book there, and it's in beautiful script, and it says the club said they were going to stand by you. Club culture was very different in those days, Ron, wasn't it?
0: Well, it was still aimed towards making the group better and stronger within, you know. That would be a common thing even today amongst groups around a football club that are trying to help the club itself. Melbourne were fortunate in that they, coming out of the Depression, there's a lot of poverty around, and the thing that perhaps were able to attract recruits from the countryside, was a job. And that's what attracted my father via, you know, the Melbourne sing-song about their great club and all of that. So he was able to join in a great period when they were very, very strong. And they were strong because they had this these businessmen behind them. You know, there wasn't much money in those days, but a job. Wow, I'll come down there, sort of thing. My father's job was working for the Melbourne City Council out in the gardens there. You know, so, but it was a job, and it was a great thing to have a job in those days, as you can imagine.
1: Your mum was given a job. She had two jobs at one stage, didn't she? At the rope factory. I think you worked in there as well, didn't you?
0: I did. It was a Melbourne Footy Club stronghold. The managing director was Miller's Rope Works. It was a rope works that went around Australia, about 500 people, you know, being employed. So it was a big outfit. But Melbourne strong through. And Norm Smith used to work there. Len Smith, who played for Melbourne, he worked there. The guy who holds the record for the most number of goals in a match, 18 goals, Fred Fanning, he used to work there. A fellow called Max Spittle, 1948 Premiership player, he used to work there. I met my first wife there. Go on and on, just unbelievable. Mind you, it was a place where we had to work. It wasn't, you know, it wasn't any favours.
1: Now, you weren't given an office where you could put your feet up. No, you actually had to do the
0: Certainly
1: work.
0: Certainly not.
1: So, but while your mum was doing that job, it was too much for her to have you and two jobs at the same time. So she sent you to the family farm with your grandparents and your Aunt May. Mm-hmm. What do you remember of that time? I'm getting a picture of a very loving family here with a lot of support.
0: It was a loving family, a small family, only two, the auntie and my grandfather. They were cousins just down the road by about a mile and in Castlemaine, about 8 miles away. Another family there with four sons, therefore my cousins. So I had plenty of friends in a little place called Guildford, by the way. I'm very proud of it. The school was had about 35 students in the whole school. It's one of those small state schools. But it was great to be brought up in the country. So I really appreciate it. I couldn't do it now. I live in the country, but I really appreciate it and I go back to the country occasionally.
1: As a kind of a bright and ambitious young kid, how did you amuse yourself then as a kid?
0: Well, I can remember kicking the football myself, which meant that up in the air. I had a dog and used to go rabbiting and rabbit trapping and all that sort of thing. So I didn't ever, I can't remember ever getting bored. I probably did, but I can't remember that. I used to walk to school about nearly a mile and a half, so that's a good thing for your legs. It helps the legs grow.
1: People often point to the in the absence of your dad, the mentorship you received from Norm Smith. But you've been careful to sort of point out that people are forgetting your mum in all this picture.
0: It's out of respect for my mother, and what I say is true. I mean, mum was I came under Norm's tutelage without mother's. She remarried and went to live in Tasmania. When I was just before I was 17, so when we talk Norm Smith being right in my life, it would have been from just before then to when I was 21 and married and scooted off sort of thing. But even though it's at a later age and only 4 years compared with Mum, his way of thinking and his morals and ethics. Work ethics, truth, attitude towards truth, things like that were just fantastic. Very good man to have a father, to be a sort of a father figure to me. We had a couple of arguments over the period because he was sort of determined and fiery, and he taught me that. But Mum was just a gorgeous person and, you know, very intelligent. I can remember one. She used to take us on holidays, my auntie and she and I. I can remember a couple of things. We went to the down to Melbourne for the holiday and went to Luna Park, and it was full of American soldiers all dressed in there. And one went past and pinched my auntie, who was a big auntie, pinched her on the bottom. And she said, "Ow! Elsa," that's my mother's name, Elsa, he pinched, pinched me. We're just bursting ourselves laughing. I can remember that very. Another one was up in Mildura, stayed at a hotel near the river, and And I was apparently annoying by being close to my mother because this bloke was trying to get

0: onto her, you know. So in the end, he pushed me into the river, and all I could do was dog pedal. I was ready for swimming. He didn't get far, did he?
1: Not a good way to crack onto mum by shoving
0: her
1: son into the water. No,
0: exactly.
1: you eventually went to live in Norm Smith's house. He built you a bungalow in the back for you to camp out in, and.
0: So I don't think he built. I think it was just a one you buy.
1: And, all right, he had it built for you. Yeah. You were camped out there. I just wonder what that was like, because when you eventually joined the team and played seniors for them.
0: Well, no, I was invited to train with the senior side. I'd been playing with the under 19s in 1952. We were runners up, by the way. Blew a premiership. That was a very big lesson. Anyway, being diverted.
1: Never forgotten that, have you?
0: But, I have not.
1: So moving in with Norm Smith, when eventually you were on the side, he was known to be particularly ferocious with you. He was really very hard on you. But could he switch that off when you were in his house?
0: Oh yes. Oh hell yeah.
1: Was he a sweet man at times, or was he always that kind of unflinty?
0: No, at times he was a sweet man. I've never heard that word used to describe him, but I understand what you mean. No, he was a terrific person, and you knew where you stood with him. It's one thing that I thought of respected. You know what he's not conning you. He's not going on around a circle. He goes straight to the point.
1: But people who are very honourable, utterly truthful, morally upright, are horrible to live with by and large, aren't they, Ron? Particularly for a young fella.
0: Well, I think you can still have a good time, but...
1: not with him in the room?
0: Stick with those 3 points.
1: I wonder, I suppose he loved you like a son, was he hard on you because he was afraid to show partiality to you?
0: Well, he didn't want that. He wouldn't have favourites, and you shouldn't have favourites. I mean, you can have the favourite person, but how you treat them, they must be treated all equally. So I believe that too. I had my favourites, but I never showed favouritism. Well, I don't think I did. I certainly tried not to, because it's a bad thing. You don't want that. It's a team thing. It's we rather than me.
1: When you joined the team, he and his brother were in the process of changing the game, weren't they? There was a great change they brought to the game, and you were often credited with that, bringing about that change yourself as well. Just tell me about the way they were changing the game at the time, Norm and his brother.
0: Well, I think Len, who was the elder brother by, I don't know, 4 or 5 years, I think. I remember Norm and I playing cricket with them in a matting competition there for a little while, one summer. But Len was not the player that Norm was. He eventually left the Melbourne Footy Club as a player, I think, given the sack as a player, and then went to Northcote, which is in the VFA. And the VFA in those days was much stronger than it later on was. It was quite a very good competition.
1: But Len had a strategic mind, didn't he?
0: He did, yes. I remember going past once, past his office. He was in charge of 50 people in the engineering department. He was foreman. Ron, so in I go, and yes, what's up, Len? He said, what's the quickest you think we could score a goal? And I said, well, I don't know, 8 or 9 seconds, I suppose. He said, well, let's go through it. He said, time starts when the ball hits the deck from the bounce, the umpire's bounce. It goes up in the air. It comes down a little bit before someone hits it. What if they hit it straight across the centre line to a man going past towards goal at full pace, takes it cleanly, and as soon as he takes it and knows that he's taken it cleanly, which is instantaneously for a good player, puts his mind into settling down for a kick, a long kick. So that means another 4 or 5 paces. So he puts this long kick towards the goal square, and the guy down there goes up and knocks it down to a guy going past, and he kicks the goal. That'll be the fastest possible goal, Ronnie. How long do you think it'll take? I said, yeah, I can see it getting down towards 6 seconds or 7. He said, well, let's say 6. Do you realise that we could score a goal, 10 goals a minute under that system?
1: That's yet to happen, though, obviously.
0: But he had a great theory, and he put down a simple sort of thing. of what every player on the ground in your team should do. And he divided the game into three areas. They've got the ball or going to get it. We've got the ball or going to get it, or it's neutral. And he had rules for every player in every position to do in each of those three situations. So this made it a very complicated game, or what can be a complicated game, quite a lot simpler. He was a terrific thinker.
1: Did you start to think of football as being a bit like a game of chess at that point when you threw those conversations?
0: No, I hadn't got into chess at that stage. Oh, yes, I had. No, I don't think so. It is a bit chess-like now. It's more chess-like now than perhaps it ever was. It's an amazing game now. I'm not particularly fond of how it looks, but as from the point of view of being effective, I mean, if the teams from when I played or when I coached played today, well, we would just get absolutely thrashed.
1: Rare admission from Mr. Ron Barassi, who was my guest in conversation. The funny thing about the start of your career with the Demons is they never quite knew where to put you. It wasn't the right spot until they came up with the idea of the Ruck Rover, which had been done before a couple of times, but it really found its full blossoming in that for you, Ron.
0: Well, I was pretty fortunate because it was only an old teammate of my father's and Norm's who suggested it to him because Ron put Ron in the ruck, and Ron said, don't be so silly, he's too small. You know, he said, well, didn't I do well? This is him speaking of himself with Don Cordner. Okay. So I was tried out in the reserves, and a month later I was in the firsts in that new position. And virtually stayed there for the rest of my career. So I was pretty lucky because I was not fast enough for a wing, too small for a key position. I mean, I had enthusiasm, a good lungs, good engine and all of that. But I think I was very lucky.
1: Yeah. Again, that your absolutely fierce determination was noted at the time. And you seem to be quite fearless physically. You're never afraid of getting hurt.
0: Well, I wouldn't say that, because I think the best definition of fear is the overcoming of fear. That's courage, you know. Because if you don't feel fear, I think you're an idiot, because you just know that you're going into a situation where you could get physically hit legally, but you've still got to do it. So
1: how do you overcome that then?
0: Well, by courage. By courage.
1: I don't. You once said you used to use one fear to combat another
0: fear.
1: Yeah,
0: that's what I'm talking about. Yeah, I didn't want to look like a squib. I was proud.
1: the demon side you were on with, coached by Norm Smith, went on to win in 56, 55, I should say, 56, 57, 59, 1960, 1964. And you became a very famous man very quickly, particularly in Victoria, of course. You were hosting a segment on Happy Hammond's Tarix Show.
0: That's right.
1: A kids segment.
0: And it was very good for me too. Cause it,
1: why?
0: Well, I didn't want kids writing in saying, Mr. Barassi, you said this, why? So I sort of realised then that if I was going to explain things, it had to be a reason why this is the best way to go about whatever. So, and I think that helped my coaching, because there are a lot of players, particularly in those days, who came to you at the age of 16 and 17 and 18, they haven't really been taught. They're doing it naturally, and that's okay. But what if things start to go wrong? They should be able to, in my opinion, correct their own skills. Yes, no, I'll stick with that. But know what happened with, why did that kick go astray? Why did it go astray? And coach themselves, because the coaches can't always watch. He's got 25 people or 30 people. He can't see them all at the one time. So you should be at every bad kick or handball. How did that happen? Why did that happen? So you, on your own skills, you should be your own best coach. That's my theory.
1: You train players then to coach themselves.
0: Well, on individual skills, yes.
1: I just wonder, as a player, did you have always the kind of the voice of Norm Smith in your head?
0: No.
1: When you had a bad kick,
0: no.
1: Was it always your own voice saying that wasn't good enough?

0: I self-taught myself pretty well, because when I was a kid up the bush on a farm about a mile from anyone else, I had no one to play with. Well, I had to figure out my own ways of doing things. Anyway.
1: You won the Demons won grand final after grand final after grand final, and are you one of those people who, when the siren goes on a grand final win, you can really live in that moment then and just feel the pleasure and relief in that moment? Or is there always part of you standing outside of yourself when that's happening?
0: Well, it's interesting. This might sound a roundabout way of answering the question, but I had a dinner with some coaches 5 or 6 years ago, and I asked the question, what did you like best, coaching or playing? And all of them except one, who was 50-50 anyway, including myself, we said coaching, which surprises a few people. And I think the reason is a coach gives more than a player, not physically, naturally, but he lives it 24/7 sort of thing. So, and I believe in the old saying, the more you put into something, the more you get out. And my greatest joys was the siren going when you're a coach. I mean, I can remember, 1970 is a bit of an outstanding example, because anyway, it was a very close match and a record crowd of 119,000 or whatever. All those things helped build up some real feeling in the whole stadium. So when the bell went, you know, the siren, just a release, you know, relief to jump in the air and act like an idiot.
1: I've seen the footage of you there on that moment, and we'll come back to that. Come to that a bit later, though. You reach when the siren goes. You reach right up into the sky. I watched a lot of footage in the last week preparing for this, by the way. And reaching right up to the sky, and there's this sort of thank you God moment, or for the gift of this moment, or something.
0: It might look like that, but I know it was just I just felt thrilled to the very, very bottom of my back. Deep teeth.
1: Ron Barassi is my guest in conversation. Sports journalist Peter Layla has written Ron's story in a new book that's called simply Barassi, the Biography. And coming up after the headlines, I'll be asking Ron about his leaving Melbourne, joining Carlton. His two grand final wins with Carlton and with North Melbourne, then moving on to the Sydney Swans and at last making them a viable team in the competition.

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1: Ron Barassi himself is my guest in conversation today. A new biography has been written on his life by Peter Laylor called Barassi, the Biography. Well, we were with you at the Demons after grand final win after grand final win after grand final win. Then it was announced you were leaving to go to Carlton as captain coach of Carlton. There'd been a new regime at Carlton. New people, George Harris, had come in and taken over the club, reorganised it and put it back on its feet again. It's hard to people to understand this now, but the outrage that came with that, that was directed at you, insofar as there's a woman described in this book who trained her budgie. She trained her budgie to say, "Come on, Ron," and then she had to somehow untrain it after you left the Demons, Ron. And what was that like to suddenly? You'd been a very popular man, and then suddenly you must have felt like, I don't know, a skyscraper had toppled on top of you.
2: An outcast, yes. Well, I never felt that bad, but it was one of the hardest things I ever had to do, and I changed my mind two or three times. Eventually got round to saying yes, I'd go to Carlton because someone put it to me, what'll you do with Norm Smith? You'll be coaching Melbourne one day, perhaps. And I said, well, perhaps. What would you do with Norm Smith? And I said, I'd love to have him as chairman of selectors. Well, you know it'll happen then. What do you mean? Well, what'll happen then is that no matter what you do and how good you will be as a coach, it'll always be attributed to Norm Smith, the old fox behind the scenes. And I thought about that, and I could see how true that would be. I mean, that is human nature. And I'd actually seen the same thing happen to Norm Smith himself when he came back from being captain coach and coach of Fitzroy 3 years.

0: years after 1948. And it took the chairman of selectors at the Melbourne Football Club then was a fellow called Checker Hughes, who'd coached four premierships for Melbourne and coached Norm himself and my father, and was an absolute legend. And it wasn't until halfway through 1956, so we're talking about some 3 years later, where Melbourne got to a grand final, lost, then won a grand final, so we're into the next year. It wasn't until that point in time, they had a blue on the bench at the MCG, and old Checker stormed off the scene, you see. And it was then that people realised that Norm, it was Norm running the show, not Checker. Checker Hughes. And I'd seen all that first up. Like I was playing for the Melbourne club then, so I saw that. And I didn't want that to happen to me.
1: No, you had to become your own man. I suppose someone standing outside those events like me, just reading about it as I did, I don't know, it seems at some point every generation has to tear down but break away or crack something of their father's generations. Otherwise, you will be in the thrall of these older men forever.
0: Mm. Well, we might discuss this for 2 or 3 hours afterwards, but because you might have come up with the answer to why the modern people are like that, generation Y. Is it Y or Z?
1: I think we might be anyway, back to double A now.
0: That's what actually happened, and once I realised that, I thought, I rang up Carlton and said, I've changed my mind again, I'm back with you, sort of thing. golly.
1: You were a fierce coach, captain coach. What you took on at that time was just too much for really anyone, man, trying to be the player, and you weren't a young player anymore, trying to coach this team. Players at the time said that they had been playing selfishly up until the point you came in as coach, and not playing properly as a team, trying to lift this team up while being a player for them as well, and you had a young family, and you had TV commitments and all that. Why didn't you explode, Ron, or fall apart at that point?
0: Well, I can't explain that, but I had the ability to go from one type of problem into another type of problem and shut off the one I was leaving. And I think that's...
1: Just bring all your concentration onto the one thing at a time?
0: I was able to do that. One of my natural gifts. I never practiced it, or I don't know how I got that gift, so I'm very lucky there. And like a lot of things, you've got to have good people around you. I mean, the new setup at Carlton, and it was a new setup. I mean, they'd had 12 or 15, 16 years of relatively failure for them, because they're a high achieving club. And there were some very, very good people there. And I had, I don't think you can do the sort of things that were done then without a good little inner team. I don't think you can. But we had a great president and secretary, and they're essential. If you're going to create a club that does well, really well, consistently, not just every now and again, but consistently, you'll find that the top three people are usually very, very good at their caper. Nowadays, it's the same three people, but there's an extra guy called the football manager. He's got to be a bit of a genius too. Today,
1: some new players were brought in, including the great Alex Jezolenko. And
0: you can't do without players.
1: You can't do without players. No, they've got to be there as well. Your coaching style was really fierce, and the players at the time said that, and it never stopped. Like you'd want to play table tennis with them afterwards, and be furious if you lost at that too.
0: That's a bit of a slight exaggeration.
1: Furious with yourself,
0: there,
1: I think, was what they
0: said.
1: Well,
0: I was determined to win. I liked winning.
1: That's why you were appointed. Fair bit better than losing. That's right. And you're fierce and ferocious with the players. Nonetheless, there were players like Jezolenko who said who realised that he played better, he said, if he was allowed to relax before a game rather than be revved up. Did you make allowances for that? Because you were really in the business of revving up your team beforehand.
0: Well,
1: did you just leave him alone for a bit before a game, or would you?
0: Well, when you've got players like that, and there were a couple like that in my times with the teams that I coached, if they're worthy of leaving alone, in that by being left alone, they'll still be pretty good. might not be as good as you would want or as consistent as you want, but good value to the club. I mean, if they weren't going to be good value, well, they would have had to move on. But, yeah, you do get to sort of... I can remember one player, I won't name him. I'd never look at him during my speech to the players because he was away with the fairies. So that used to make me lose my concentration and annoyed. Yeah. I'd get annoyed. So I'd learnt not to look at him. So
1: you lifted Carlton with new players. You lifted Carlton from perennial bad performers to a premiership in 1968. And how do you rate the sweetness of that victory? That's your first victory as coach in 1968. With Carlton, how do you rate the feeling from that, Ron?
0: Well, it was an interesting one because one year before that, I got dropped from the side by my own inverted commas around my own selection committee.
1: You were playing no longer.
0: This was 1 week before the finals, and I wasn't very happy about that, but came to realise that. Well, I did say after the grand final that we didn't make the grand final. This is 1967. Didn't make the grand final that year. We were third, I think. And I said, well, I'm going to go for next year, and I'm going to be the fittest person. And I was the fittest person there, but after a couple of games, I realised that no, it was just age. My reflexes are not good enough. So. I accepted the signs and became a non-playing coach. but to be... Oh, it was a great... Look, it was a great thing for Carlton. They were out of the doldrums and we played in the next two premierships attempts, winning one and losing one. So it was a good time to be there. But they, again, it was because of their committee. I mean, it all starts with the committee, in my opinion. A lot of people... You can see, particularly left-leaning people, you know, can see, oh, come on, what are the players? I said, you've got to have the players, but who gets the players? It's the people who, the recruiters, who is selected by administrators, who make sure each year goes through without too many problems off the field. It's the administrators. Who picks the coaches? It's the administrators. So I'm not saying they win on the game. In fact, if you've got good administrators and not good players, but it doesn't happen. Good administrators get good players.
1: That's
0: and
1: the
0: make
1: first
0: them
1: thing.
0: Very happy and aiming towards the goal, you know.
1: There's so much victory in your career, most of it at the expense of Collingwood. In fact, you should have probably been arrested for cruelty to Collingwood supporters. We have to talk about the 1970 grand final where by halftime you were there with Collingwood, you were there with Carlton, Collingwood were there with Jack Rose, and at half time they were 44 points ahead of your mob at half time. Celebrations had already started to break out in the players' rooms, I was told, at half time.
0: Well, I'd like to see that proven, but anyway.
1: What did you say? I mean, a lot of different events about what a lot of different versions about what happened at half time.
0: I can remember asking Alex Jesolenko once, what did I say? He said, oh, not much. A man of few words is Alex. I can remember going in, the first entry into the room, naturally the players, most of the players were in before me, and I just gathered them together. I said, look, we're going to go away, the selectors and I are going to go away and virtually pick a new team. In the meantime, just think about what we've done wrong. So that was one thing I said. I went away and we picked a new team, and the new team was going to be with a new Rover, but that's what I wanted. But I was persuaded not to because in those days, if you took someone off, they stayed off. So you took a risk of running into problems if you had injuries. If you only had 17 men, sort of thing. So I said, okay, let's give him a 10-minute break after half time, and if the worst happens, we do it then. just on that point, that was a fellow called Ted Hopkins, who later on, as they were running down the race, the players, I said, no. A voice inside me said, no, you've got to do it now. And it wasn't me being a smart ass or anything like that. So this young Rover got on the field. He kicked four goals in the second half and, you know, rejuvenated, helped enormously in what was an exciting win.
1: Do you remember kicking Bob Menzies out of the players' room during halftime? Because he was there with a bunch of people, and it was said that there were a bunch of people hanging around, and you went in there and you said, "I just want no one here except me and the players." And
0: I can't
1: Sir Robert
0: remember
1: Menzies
0: that,
1: was
0: that would have could have been the case,
1: out the room.
0: Particularly if I hadn't have seen him. But I did. I remember looking at the handball figures and pointing out to the players how low they were, because we were known as a handballing team. This is the Len Smith Nations coming in. But one of the I was able to pinpoint a game which had been played about 4 or 5 weeks before, about 2 months before, against Hawthorne, where we went out on the field. Well, they went out in the field hearing the coach say, that's me, saying, if you don't handball today, when you should, you'll be taken off the field. Now, this is even regarding losing of that player's work for the rest of the game. And I went out at quarter time and we're about 3 or 4 goals down. And they expected a blast. And I said, I didn't give them a blast. I said, look, so this is all happening because we're not used to, we've got out of the habit of the running game, which is very, very applicable to the handball game. And I said, keep it up. Now, we went from, say, -3 goals to win by about 4. So 2 months later, I'm able to say, now, remember that game at Hawthorne? We went from -3 to +4 in 3 quarters. Why can't we do this in 2? So that was sort of, I wasn't requesting an unbelievable thing on them. And also, in the last 10 minutes of that second quarter before we went in at half time, we started to get a share of the ball. Before that, they were just thrashing us, you know. So all those things added up. But another thing that's not recognised very much is that discipline. I can remember a particular example there where a silly hand pass had been intercepted and a fella called, forgotten his name for a minute, just about to kick a goal for Collingwood, and big Percy Jones dragged him down with a tackle. I mean, it's very unusual for Percy to be able to do that on a much smaller guy. Anyway, Percy got the free kick now. Only, 15 seconds before, a thing had been mucked up by this handball plan of mine. The handball attempt was poorly done. We got into trouble, nearly lost a goal over it. So back goes Peter Jones. Now, did he say, I'm not going to do that, I'm going to kick it, sort of, the easy way out? But no, he handballed.
2: So he kept the discipline, that was
0: exactly
2: the thing.
0: Right. That's and the discipline side, particularly when you're trying new things, it's most important.
1: It's very hard. But the effect it had seemed to speed up the game almost instantly, and it's just fascinating to watch the footage of it. Like I said, I watched a lot of football in the last week or so. Carlton just then started to run right over the top of Collingwood, and you can see the Collingwood...
0: Well, we were fresh. We were used
1: fresh.
0: To running the first just about half. Anyway.
1: And it's watching the look of panic and despair in the faces of Collingwood. They'd been 44 points in front.
0: Yeah, a lot.
1: And then
0: lot,
1: in the final quarter, you finally got them. There you were. You were there 11 points, then 10 points ahead. And you can hear the commentator saying, gee, you wouldn't want to have a dicky art today, would you? the hysteria that broke down.
0: Well, 117,000 people there or something like that.
1: All jam-packed into the MCG.
0: It was, look, it's a great game, and they made it even greater.
1: You were then had a not-so-great year in 1971, and... I wonder with your style of coaching, Ron, is that it's a good style for lifting poor teams up to greatness. But after a while, You can't do those. You can't sustain that level of.
0: Now that's exactly true. The players were sick and tired of it, and sick and tired of me. I'd lost the players. That's why I retired. I had 2 years of my contract to go, but I realised I needed a break. So I had a break for a year, with no intention of coming back to football, but it didn't work out that way. But no, you're right. In fact, I learnt. I could see when I went to Sydney as a coach many, many years later that soon realised that at full time. This is, I mean, we only met two or three times a week to train and all that sort of thing in the old days, but in the modern era, I mean, it's full on every day. Well, not full on every day, but you're meeting every day. So you couldn't stand yourself if you carried on like a lunatic like I used to.
1: then you went to North Melbourne and again did the same thing, got a very poorly performing team and lifted them up to
0: well, again, there. They'd been 2 years at getting ready both financially and on the administrative side. I had a great president, Alan Aylett, a famous name in Aussie rules and cricket. State cricket. He didn't get to the Australian standard, but in cricket. But so they, again, the administration thing came through.
1: Yeah, now you brought home their first VFL flag for them. I just wonder what that's like to bring. I mean, after all that shouting and bellowing and nagging and screaming and dragging players by the scruff of the neck up to a premiership.
0: There were good ways of doing things,
1: I'm sure.
0: I did employ those occasionally, for God's sake.
1: I know, but they were the quieter bits. But then to bring home a trophy to a very old club that had never had one before.
0: It was just fantastic. The appreciation of the fans. I remember one, I forget whether it was a woman or a male, but, oh, Ron, thank you very much. I can die happy now. I mean, the next day they wouldn't have said the same thing. But
1: yeah, what about next year? Yeah, that's right.
0: I got the cup and a few mates, and a message comes out of the intercom. The bus will take us back to the dining room in the middle of town, because this all what we've been talking about happened down at the football ground at North Melbourne. And, of course, being what I was, anyway, I got waylaid a few times. We missed the bus because my rule was that if the bus leaves at 10:30 or booked to leave at 10:30, it's going at 10:30. We shouldn't have to wait around for some bloke who's being very selfish.
1: Even if Ron Dale Barassi Jr. is not on that,
0: that's right.
1: Ready to go.
0: That's right. Anyway, it didn't matter. That's right. Looking a bit worried because where could we get a cab in the middle of all this? And this policeman went past. He said, "What's up, Ron? You look as though you lost the match. You won a premiership. What's wrong?" I said, "Oh, we've missed the bus and got to get back into the city." "Oh, right. Okay, perhaps I can help you. Follow me." And he swiveled around and through the crowd he went, about 70 metres into the car park, and stops behind the paddy wagon. The paddy wagon. Oh. He stopped and he said, "You don't mind the paddy wagon, Ron?" I said, "No worries, no worries, mate." He opened the doors and there's a bloke inside. And the bloke looks up, the lights coming in on him, and the policeman said, "Mate, this is your lucky night. Piss off." True story.
1: So you got a ride in the back of the paddy wagon with the cup, did you?
0: Yeah, and a few mates, yeah.
1: And there's the 77 grand final, which famously ended in a draw, which we're all reminded of this year. When this year's one ended in a draw, I remember seeing afterwards the players just all, "Oh God, we've got to do this all over again." And the coaches looked like they'd been hit in the head. I mean, the coaches looked bewildered and angry. And I kept thinking, look, this is a moment for a coach to push all that down and say, "Never mind, we're coming back and we're going to win." But I didn't see either of the, not even Mick Malthouse, I didn't see him do that. What did you do after the match was drawn?
0: A coach between when the bell goes, or even before, if he knows it's going to be the same score or it's going to be a draw or whatever. The time that I realised that, it was just before the bell went, final siren went, I thought, well, yeah, this is going to be very, very unusual. So I've got to speak to the players very quickly before anything is said to them by other people. So when I got into the room, I got them all together and said, "Now, look, This is an unusual occurrence. You're going to get lots of advice. You'll get advice from your mates and your uncle and your dad and your granddad, and that'll be fine. But it'll be differing pieces of advice, and two, there might be some bad advice in there. So it makes sense to listen to one piece of advice, and a piece of advice that should come from your coach, and I'm going to give it to you now.
1: And what was the advice?
0: Don't take any notice of anyone else. Just follow this track. Just follow what I'm going to say. Now, if I'm wrong, with my experience of grand finals, I'm not going to be that wrong about it, you know. So I can remember asking Brent Crozell this many years later. He said, I don't think you said much. So there's some people already on their way, you know. So, and we also had a very light night of training.
1: Yeah, Tom Hafey famously pushed his team, the Magpies, very, very hard in that week. And you, for the first time, or one of the few times, took a gentler option with your team and won easily the following week, Ron.
0: Well, my take on that was, on what I did and why I did it, was that I thought if they're not fit now, after a whole season, and we'd played in every final on that month, I mean, we played in five finals in a row. No one's ever done that. I said, well, surely they're fit enough, so it's just a matter of, yeah. So it did work out okay in the end, but I think really, I know Collingwood had a very good year, and Tommy's effort in getting, I mean, his team I think was last or second last the previous year, so he had a mighty year.
1: You went on from there to go back to the Demons and then to the Sydney Swans, which were in terrible trouble, for which we're all grateful. I'm someone who started to enjoy football later in life. I didn't really enjoy it much as a kid, and my family are long-term Swans fans, so we're, you know, always very grateful for you putting the Swans on the right track, because you had Paul Kelly in your team and you had Paul Ruse as well, funnily enough. His first 12 months with the Swans were under
0: you. Well, I was interesting that those two people. With Paul Kelly, we got to be talking about the captain, because the captain had retired. And the previous captain, and I wasn't keen on having Paul as my captain, because he was a shy kid and all that sort of stuff. And the rest of the panel said, "Well, okay, Mr. Smart Ass, who have you got in mind?" And I couldn't come up with anyone, because I hadn't been there that long anyway, which wouldn't have helped that search in my head, but I couldn't come up with anyone else, so he became captain and turned out to be a ripper.
1: Indeed.
0: Fantastic.
1: You were there in 2005, as I was, watched the Swans win after 72 years, and the one thing that occurred to me, just very briefly, because I've only got some moments left here, but when it's the first time my team had ever won a grand final and in my life, and so it's the victory in a grand final is really sweet. It's one of those rare moments. It doesn't really you don't ever get victories that complete outside of a sports field. There's something unusual about that kind of victory.
0: Well, I tend to agree with you. I haven't had many experiences in other things, but you're also taking a whole year to get there. So there's an enormous amount of, whether you're a supporter or a coach or a player, it's a whole year's effort. So
1: Then the work is done, isn't it?
0: And it's worked.
1: Ron Barassi, how wonderful to meet you, sir. Thank you so much for being my guest in conversation.
0: Been a pleasure, absolutely.

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2: Wagga, in the Riverina in southwest New South Wales, is known as the region of good sports, having produced cricketers, netballers and footballers of all codes, including two silver medalists at the recent Gold Coast Commonwealth Games. Well, it now seems we can add 10-pin bowling to the list, with four local teenagers chosen in the ACT Southern New South Wales team to compete at the Junior Nationals in Melbourne. Yes, 10-pin bowling, the thing we do on holidays, and they seem to do a lot in American TV shows, including The Simpsons. I'm Simon Wallace from ABC Riverina, and I spoke to the bowlers and their coach before they headed off to the tournament.
3: Emma Scott.
4: Natasha.

0: Berry.
1: Annabelle Wilkinson.
2: And Lily Crocker.
3: And we've got a coach as well.
4: Yeah, Barry Lonsdale.
3: And how hard is it to make these teams?
4: We're down on numbers the last few years, but Canberra's got two girls in, we've got four.
3: Emma, what do you like about bowling?
5: The challenge behind it.
3: How much practice do you have to put in?
5: A lot. It is a lot of skills involved.
3: And Natasha, you've done well recently. I think your own personal best.
6: Yeah, so I got a 259, and there was a lane record, so now my name's on the lane, and I also got a personal best.
3: Oh, that's fantastic.
6: Yeah.
3: Because the maximum you get is 300?
6: Yeah, which is all strikes, yeah.
3: Well, how many strikes did you get? How many strikes did you get in 259?
6: A seven.
3: Seven? Well, Barry must be disappointed as a coach to only get seven.
4: Yeah, seven's very good, yeah.
3: I'll suggest seven's very good. And Lily, how much time do you put in bowling?
2: Oh, I train once a week and league once a week, but then it's also, you have to think about it during the week, you know, little things you need to fix up. If you're struggling in a certain area, you sort of think about different techniques you could use to improve that. So it's not just, you know, the once or twice a week, you're there and then you have to think about it. You sort of have to think about it before that. That way you're ready by the time you have to train to actually use that time.
3: What are the techniques or what varies? You know, I don't know, how you let go of the ball, your position as you're coming to ball?
2: Well, there's different things like how many steps you take, but also being steady with your steps. Because about 2 years ago, I used to move a lot in my approach and it sort of made my game go down. But it's also the way you release the ball and having like a strong sort of finish and being down the line. Different aspects, but every sport's like that. Different little things that...
3: And that's why I'm asking, I know I ask questions and you're sort of looking and think, what an idiot. But it's those little things that make up a sport.
2: Yeah.
3: Annabelle, what do you like about bowling?
1: Well, I guess sometimes the adrenaline rush when you sort of do it. I guess when I bowl, like, you can sort of forget everything and you sort of need to concentrate on your bowling. And that's really good.
3: Does it get hard, tiring?
1: After a while, yes.
3: I like the way you all nodded then. Is it just due to the length of the game? Or Emma, or I know you're nodding there.
5: There's a lot of things that are tiring about it, I guess. There's the mental and
1: physical,
5: yeah, of it all.
3: And the emotional being, you can get a strike and think, oh, that was good, and then not so well the next time.
5: Yeah, and have a bad frame and be upset about it.
3: Is it one of those sports, Lily, do you have to like switch off from everything else and just think, I can only control what I'm doing?
2: Yeah, you need to be able to like sort of switch off, but still stay aware, but you sort of just need to be able to just focus on what you're doing, because if you're trying to focus on too many outside aspects, it sort of overwhelms you, and that's when you sort of start accidentally doing things like pulling the ball, which won't make it go into the pocket properly, and because of the stress, it then in turn like makes your game struggle. So you sort of need to be able to tune out but also relax enough that it allows you to perform the best you can mentally and physically, because when you're stressed, that brings your mental game down very quickly.
3: Annabelle, where is the best spot to bowl? Where's the best spot to hit them if you want a strike?
1: Well, I guess it sort of depends sort of what kind of ball you're using and sort of how you bowl. But for me personally, it would probably be about the second arrow, which is towards the right of the lane.
3: And that'll be spinning in then to hit the front of the triangle?
1: Yeah.
3: So you try and hit it right behind the front ball?
1: No, so you still want to hit it on a bit of an angle.
3: And that pushes them all through?
1: Yeah.
3: Natasha, is that where you aim as well?
0: Yes, it's pretty much where every one of us aim, because we've been like taught like pretty much the same techniques and stuff. So
3: Barry, is that the technique you use? You've got to spin it in and hit that first ball on an angle?
4: Yeah, usually the one free pocket there, Simon. But there's a personal, there's a lot of luck in the game too. You can have a good day where a bit of luck's going with you, and other days you can sort of hammer that pocket 1-3 all day and still leave corner pins and that. So it's just up to, you know, personally, you know, the girls all develop over the next couple of years. I'll get stronger and I'll go up in weights and that. Emma's using 15 pound now, and Lily and Natasha are on 14 and Annabelle's on 13. So eventually as you go up, you've got to develop that physical strength too to throw the ball like you.
3: You make them use heavy balls. They've just said it's tiring enough, Barry. Yeah. What are you doing to them?
4: Lighter balls don't carry through to the back pins and that.
3: So that's the advantage of having a heavy ball.
4: Yeah, that's not.

0: the heavier ball's better to a point where it overwhelms her and you just can't sort of handle it on direction and
1: it. It doesn't help if you get tired and your wrist's sore and you can't carry on.
0: No, well, the girls could bowl, you know, 30 or 40 games in Melbourne over the next week or so. The President Shield is bowled over 3 days, but it's incorporated with
1: other events.
0: The singles, doubles, teams, classic masters, and it's on Tuesday, Wednesday, Thursday next week, and that's the team the girls made. Anybody can bowl international titles as long as you're under 18 as a junior, but to make the President's Shields, it's an achievement in its own, because you're bowling against all the other top girls and top boys in Australia and that. So,
1: Emma, you've been before. Is there any rivalry with any other state? Who don't you like?
2: I like everyone.
1: That's nice.
2: That's really
0: no
2: nice,
0: good, Emma.
2: Well, it's obviously competition, but everyone's friends.
0: You got to hate everybody.
3: Hypothetically, we don't like anyone. But realistically, though, you're all there for the same reason, and you all share the same, you know, wants and likings. So, despite it being a competition, at the end of the day, everyone gets along pretty well.
1: Lily, truly the diplomat. That's a lovely note to leave it on. Good luck.
4: Okay, thank you.
5: That was Lily Croker, Emma Scott, Natasha O'Leary, Annabelle Wilkinson, and their coach, Barry Lonsdale, who had bowled in over 30 national championships himself. The four bowlers there heading off to the junior national titles in Melbourne with the President's Shield starting on the 24th of April. I'm Simon Wallace from ABC Riverina.

0: Immigration has shaped modern Australia, but as the country grows, debates around migration and multiculturalism are intensifying. 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It's a big discussion about the kind of country we want to be.
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3: Hello, welcome to the Sporting Witness podcast from the BBC World Service with me, Christina Pommert. Today, I'm taking you back to the former West Germany in the 1970s and the disturbing experience of one leading German football player who was subjected to years of horrendous abuse and racism simply because he was one of the very few black players in the country. Some listeners may find his story disturbing. It's the 12th of March 1975, and the England and West Germany teams are coming down the tunnel onto the famous turf of London's Wembley Stadium. Though it's only a friendly game between the age-old rivals, some of the British papers have been in a state of high excitement. Not so much because the World Cup winners are here, crowned just the previous year, but because of one 28-year-old German player who's making his second appearance in the squad.
4: I was proud. I can't tell you how proud I was. I'd been dreaming of that since I started to play football at the age of six.
3: Erwin Kostetter had been hailed as the new Gerd Müller, Germany's legendary striker, who'd recently retired from the game. One German football pundit even dubbed Kostetter the new Pelé. But it wasn't his ability on the pitch that captured the imagination of the British papers. It was the colour of his skin.
5: Black beauty,
3: screamed the headline in London's The Sunday People. Almost every report in the UK press that day mentioned Kostetter's ethnicity, often using words that would shock readers today. But, says Kostetter himself, it wasn't just the papers who picked him out. Some of his fellow players made it very clear that they didn't want him around, using highly offensive, racist language.
4: I remember how some of my fellow players talked about me, and they didn't pass me the ball. They starved me of any opportunities. So that match in England ended up being my worst in the West German squad.
3: It was an attitude Erwin Kostetter had felt up against ever since he was a small boy. He was the son of a white German mother and a black US soldier who'd come to Germany at the end of World War II. When she met his father, Erwin's mother already had children from a previous marriage, and he felt he didn't belong.
4: They didn't like me. I had six older half-siblings, all white, five sisters and my brother, who was the eldest. And then there was me, the youngest, and black. My brother always made me feel small. I was the outsider among them. And my father, I never met.
3: The family lived in the town of Münster near the Dutch border, a conservative area where you'd have seen very few black faces in those days. People's reactions to the young black boy were even worse outside the family home.
6: Es war schrecklich. Es war total schrecklich.
4: It was horrible, really horrible. I'm not exaggerating. People literally pointed fingers at me, so I became a very insecure person. I felt nothing I ever did was good enough.
3: But luckily for the young Erwin, he excelled at football. And one man, a local police officer, soon spotted the boy's enormous talent.
4: He saw me playing in the street when I was 6 years old. I even remember his name. He was called Theo Glaes. And he said, why don't you come and join our club?
3: Erwin played for several local sides and was signed as a professional at the age of 19. From there, his rise was rapid. In 1968, he moved to Standard Liège in Belgium, where he became the most prolific striker in the country's top division. His best time began in 1971, when he returned to Germany to join Kickers Offenbach, then in the second division. In 4 years, he scored no fewer than 80 goals for them. Those years, he says, were some of his best.
6: Da habe ich mich heimisch gefühlt, richtig heimisch gefühlt.
4: I felt at home there, really at home, and the fans appreciated what I had to offer. They saw my skills as a player. I felt so happy there, and I was so successful there. I helped them get promoted to the Bundesliga, and I scored West German TV's Goal of the Year at Offenbach. It was a great time.
3: Yet, this was also where Urban Kostede experienced some of the most horrendous racism in his career, particularly at the hands of supporters of Eintracht Frankfurt, Offenbach's much larger local rivals.
6: Das war wie Hund und Katze. Ja? Und,
4: Those two sides, they were like cats and dogs, always fighting. By that time, I was already the dominant player at Offenbach. We were a small side, but we'd made it into the Bundesliga. So I was there in Frankfurt. We ran out onto the pitch and the Frankfurt supporters, not all of them, but the worst of them, they started shouting.
3: The racist slurs those supporters used are highly offensive. Even after so many years, Kostede is close to tears when he remembers those taunts.
6: Sie müssen jetzt nicht glauben, dass ich so ein harter Typ war und so.
4: You mustn't think that I was the tough, macho type. When I was on my own, I often cried about it. And then people would say to me, come on, that's not how a man behaves. And that made me feel like I was not a real man, and I beat myself up for that. And then I tried to change and pretended to be Mr. Tough Guy, but I wasn't. So I became lazy, and you know why? Because I told myself, there's no point in making an effort anyway. People won't appreciate it, because you're black, or you're mixed race, which is even worse.
3: Even in his early 20s, playing professionally, Urban Kostede started to try and numb his pain with alcohol. Yet he made it into the West German national squad. First in a European qualifier against Malta in December 1974, then in that ill-starred friendly against England at Wembley. It wasn't a great game. West Germany soon went behind and Urban struggled to get involved.
4: In the end, I signaled to the head coach, Helmut Schön, to take me off. And he did. And that was the end of that. I played so badly in that match. I just didn't show what I was able to do. It still bothers me, even today.
3: The match ended 2-0 to England. In all, Urban Kostede only played for West Germany 3 times. And he didn't score a single goal in any of those matches. Yet, at club level, Kostede was extremely successful. In a professional career spanning 18 years, he scored over 260 goals. Today, the German national side looks very different. 5 black players were included in the Euro 2024 squad, among them big international names like Antonio Rüdiger and Jamal Musiala. Urban Kostede takes some comfort from the thought that he was a pioneer, smoothing the path for some of these young players.
6: Viele Deutsche sagen auch, ich bin der Vorreiter gewesen, haben sie recht.
4: Many people in Germany tell me that I was the trailblazer. One black player even thanked me. He was originally from Africa and later became a German citizen. He told me that he'd read about me in the newspapers in Africa and that he was proud of me and the way I'd never forgotten that I was black. That made me really happy.
6: Und das hat mich natürlich auch gefreut, ne?
3: Urban Kostede, West Germany's first black national football player, is now 78 years old and lives in very modest circumstances near his birthplace, Münster.

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5: Hello and a very warm welcome to Wednesday's edition of Sport Today here on the BBC World Service with me, Mike Williams. You are very welcome to the programme wherever you are listening to us around the world. Coming up...
6: Nairobi is not represent only in Kenya, they represent the whole Africa, really. I'm so happy athletics back to home soil, I can say. This is the first time in Africa. Wow, that is a big news.
5: Yes, one of the biggest names in athletics, Haile Gebrselassie, gives his backing to Nairobi being awarded the 2029 World Athletics Championships. He's been speaking to the BBC. We'll hear from him shortly. And we'll also find out why the PGA Tour isn't making life easy for LIV golfers looking to rejoin them at the top table of world golf. But first, on today's programme, let's talk football, shall we? Because Manchester United are in action shortly for the first time since that controversial Manchester Derby defeat at the weekend. But the debate around that rather large VAR mistake during the game certainly continues. Well, today, the Manchester City manager Enzo Maresca said it is poor to focus on the VAR incident from their 1-0 win over United on Sunday. The video assistant referee, you might remember, and his assistant wrongly allowed Erling Haaland's winner at Old Trafford, ignoring the fact that his teammate Enzo Fernandez was offside and interfering with play. Well, Sport Today's voice of football, John Bennett, is back with us once again on the programme. John, it feels like we've spoken about nothing else, really, in the 3 days since the Manchester derby. And that mistake, that VAR blunder, if you like, is still looming large.
7: Yes, on all the sports radio stations in the UK, they're all talking about it still. You look at the big headlines in the papers as well, on the sports pages, it's still a massive story. Remember, on yesterday's show, we brought you the reaction of the boss of the referees. He's called Howard Webb, the boss of the referees in the Premier League. He admitted that the VAR and his assistant didn't even consider whether Enzo Fernandez was offside for that controversial winner. He also said they got tunnel vision over Erling Haaland. Both of the officials won't be officiating at any games this weekend. And today we heard from Enzo Maresca, the Manchester City boss, his first reaction to all the noise we've had over the last few days on this issue. Of course, the mistake benefited his team, but he was asked earlier how, a few days on, he would analyse that huge mistake by the officials in the derby.
8: In an easy way, in terms of our acknowledge that there was a mistake, and that's all. I think sometimes goes, you know, for you, sometimes goes against you. 3 years ago when I was here, happened exactly the same against Man United. We lost the derby there. The goal was not a regular goal, if you remember. And to be honest, no one apologized. We are still waiting for the apologize for that goal. So sometimes happen for you, sometimes against you. It's football. Talking about one episode or one moment after that game, you know, when we played for 70, 75 minutes with 10 players, I think it's quite, I don't know the right word, probably quite poor. I think the performance was unbelievable. I'm pleased with the performance. And then tomorrow night, that it's another competition. The ambition is still the same.
7: So that's the Manchester City perspective. As for Michael Carrick, the Manchester United boss, he says they have to move on. It's been a tough start to their campaign. Just one win in four Premier League matches today. Kick-off in just over 20 minutes' time. They face informed Brighton in the EFL Cup. The England under-20 international Shay Lacy has been handed a first Manchester United start. And two struggling Premier League teams, Mike, are also meeting in the EFL Cup. Coventry have no points and no goals in the Premier League. They're up against Aston Villa, who have 1 point and just one goal.
5: Meanwhile, John, switching our attention to European football, the Champions League, of course, got underway with its league phase this time last week. Today, on Wednesday, the Europa League is underway, the secondary European competition, if you like, and an extra special day for nine European clubs making their debuts in the competition. I've had a look through the list. They include teams from Slovenia, Portugal, Greece, Norway, Poland, Armenia, and three from the English Premier League, John.
7: Yeah, Bournemouth, one of them. They're going to make their European debut tomorrow. Palace have been in Europe before. They were Conference League winners last season, but they've never been in this competition. And Sunderland's last European adventure was in 1973's Cup Winners' Cup. And they give hope, Mike, I think, to any struggling club, because you remember Sunderland became world famous just a few years ago when they were on a popular Netflix documentary. It followed their fall from grace from the Premier League to the third division. Huge financial problems. But thanks to their owner, who's called Kirill Louis-Dreyfus, they've got back to the Premier League. Last season, they finished seventh, which was remarkable in their first season back. Now they're in Europe, and the captain, Granit Xhaka, who has experienced European football many times before, he can't wait for this experience of leading out Sunderland in Europe at home to AZ Alkmaar.
1: Yeah, it means a lot, to be honest. We knew that last season we wrote something, you know, historic, to be back after 53 years, and can start to feel the excitement from the people as well. And I think that the stadium will be on fire, because the fans deserve, the football club deserve, but as well as players, after the hard work last season, we deserve to be where we are.
7: It's already rocking, I'm sure, with 20 minutes to go. He makes a good point there, Granit Xhaka. For the fans, it must be incredible to be back in Europe after 53 years away. Let's hear from James Copley, who writes for the Sunderland Echo.
9: It's very hard for us to analyse, obviously, because Sunderland haven't been in Europe for 53 years. We've never been in the Europa League. When we were in Europe previously, it was the Cup Winners' Cup, and the European landscape just wasn't the same. So when you look at it and break it down, Sunderland will have probably the fifth or sixth biggest budget in the Europa League. But the flip side to that is it's such an unknown for the club, for the city, for the fan base. I mean, there is some top-level European experience and international experience in the Sunderland squad. So when you throw all of that together, we're not really sure what to expect, to be honest with you. It's sort of new horizons for the football club.
7: The other Europa League debutants are Ararat Armenia, who have just been in action, actually, in one of the early games. They lost 4-1 to Sparta Prague. There's also Celje from Slovenia, Lillestrøm from Norway, OFI Crete from Greece, Torense from Portugal, and Jagiellonia Białystok from Poland, who I want to focus on right now, Mike, because Polish football is in a really interesting era right now. Last season, we actually did a More Than the Score podcast about their top flight, because it was the most exciting league table I've ever seen. At one stage, late in the season, the top nine clubs in the 18-team division were separated by just 8 points. So there's some real strength in that league. And this season, Jagiellonia Białystok beat the Scottish Giants Rangers on their route to this Europa League main stage. Here's the Polish football expert Piotr Kosminski on what the Europa League means to the club.
10: Well, actually, it's one of the biggest moments in their history, because this club is growing. It's at the moment, it's one of the most ambitious and the most interesting football projects in Poland. 2 years ago, they got their first ever Polish title. It was a huge surprise, I would say, because Jagiellonia have never been a Polish champion before. So I would like to underline that also they also invest money from transfer, not only to the new players, but several weeks ago they announced that they bought a decent part of the land close to Białystok, and they are going to build their new training facilities. And, you know, they don't spend too much. They are very clever and they are very strict with financial structure. As one of the examples how to run the club, how to not overspend, but still have good quality players. And, you know, what is also very interesting, they have young coach Adrian Siemieniec, and he's considered as the most talented Polish coach.
7: They seem reflective, Piotr, of a boom time in Polish football. We spoke a lot about Polish football last season because it was the most exciting league table I think I've ever seen, with clubs being so close together and some of the biggest clubs, traditional biggest clubs down the bottom and some new faces at the top. So do you think the way that Jagiellonia Białystok are playing and are achieving on the big stage, it is reflective of some good times at the moment in the Polish game?
10: Yeah, I would say so, because, you know, thanks to the Ekstraklasa growing in the ranking, Polish clubs can field five clubs in qualifications to Champions League, Europa League, Conference League. So it reflects the growth of Polish Ekstraklasa. And we spoke about last season, but current season is also very interesting. If you look at the table, you have Górnik Zabrze, the club which is owned by Lukas Podolski, and I think that every fan knows Lukas Podolski. So Lukas Podolski is the new owner of Górnik Zabrze, and Górnik is one of these teams who made really great progress, because before they belonged to the city. Podolski bought the club from the city. Now they are the top. They produce, let's say, good players. They sell them because, of course, still Polish clubs live from TV rights and from, you know, selling the players. But Górnik is one of the examples, and they were already in the qualification in Europe. They lost, but they had that chance in, you know, draw. So we are a very good place to play, because, you know, Poland is considered as a good, safe country with good salaries for the players, with full stadiums, etc. So it's really, I wouldn't say golden era is coming, but really interesting time ahead of us for Polish football.
7: Piotr Kosminski there. So they're just about to play Olympiakos, Jagiellonia Białystok. Look out for them.
11: All right, John. One other story that I know has been getting a lot of attention, certainly online today, comes from La Liga. And the president of the Spanish top flight, Javier Tebas, has criticised, hasn't he, the decision by three Real Madrid players to...

0: roll up their pre-game T-shirts, an obscure slogan that was written on these T-shirts yesterday. Just tell us a little bit more about this.
1: Yeah, so it's Kylian Mbappe, Vinicius Jr. and Ibrahima Konate who rolled up their pre-game T-shirts ahead of Real's match at Elche. Obscured a message of support for the people of Quetta. Quetta is a Spanish autonomous city on the North African coast bordering Morocco. At least 72,000 migrants crossed from Morocco into Quetta in July. Most returned, but as many as 5,000 remain in makeshift camps or are sleeping on the city's streets and beaches. And players from both clubs walked onto the pitch wearing the T-shirts, carrying the message, "We're all Quetans." And Tebas has said the shirts were approved. He said it's not a political act. And he also added putting it half on is the same as not wearing it. The representatives, Mike, of the players have been asked for a comment.
0: All right, John Bennett, many thanks for that. And just to say, of course, there is more on that story and all of today's football news right now over on the BBC Sport website. You are listening to Sport Today here on the BBC World Service with me, Mike Williams. Let's switch our attention away from football now and talk athletics, because the reaction is continuing to Africa being awarded the World Championships for the very first time. You will have heard on Sport Today yesterday, on Tuesday, that Nairobi was announced as the host of the championships in 2029, beating the likes of London, Rome and Munich. It gives Kenya the opportunity to build on its rich and successful athletics heritage in 3 years' time with an historic first home championships. Well, a host of star names had backed Nairobi's bid, including the legendary runner Haile Gebrel Selassie. The Ethiopian four-time world champion is thrilled that Kenya will be hosting.
2: Nairobi is not represent only in Kenya, they represent all Africa. Really, I'm so happy. I'm very happy. I mean, now just athletics back to home soil, I can say, because this is the first time in Africa. And wow, that's just a big news.
3: You won four world championships in your time, and all of them were won in Europe. Just talk to me about what it will be like for African athletes to potentially win on home soil.
2: That is such something, you know, very big in front of your people, in front of, you know, your city, and it's going to be, you know, just very different. You know, the atmosphere, the spectators, everything will be belong to you, and like you know, soccer playing home and then play outside. It's different, as you know. For me, really, it's my question: why Africa not host the World Athletics Championship until now? Now, of course, now Nairobi. Thank you to Nairobi, you know, going to host. And I think it's a big chance, you know, for Kenyans. It's a big chance also for Ethiopia 2029, you know, to win a race. Many spectators can fly to Nairobi, and many people come to watch, you know, their athlete. And it's going to be wonderful. I myself also, I'll be there. Not for competing, but to watch.
3: Yeah, I thought we'd gotten a big exclusive that you were coming out of retirement there. Many years, many people have doubted Africa's ability to host a competition like this. Do you think those concerns were justified? And do you think now is the right time for Kenya to maybe show the continent that, you know, it can host big events like this?
2: This is really a big chance. Not only in sport. Another issue also, economy, politics, other thing. You see, now African can do anything what they want. If Nairobi can host this championship, why not Addis Ababa? Why not other Lagos or South Africa or Uganda, Rwanda, whatever? And you see, this is for me. It's not only sport. It's not only athletics. It's everything. You see. Now, thank you to people who voted for Nairobi. It's not like kind of forgiveness. Just it's a kind of because they know Nairobi they can. They showed us, you know, just you remember a few years ago, you know, when they hosted, you know, the World Junior Championship, they did a very good, very fantastic championship during that it was 2017, I think. And now coming World Athletics 29, I believe the whole world will surprise, you know, the way how they organize and the way how they host this championship.
3: As an athlete, how does Nairobi make this the best world championships ever?
2: Well, the main reason, as you know, Kenya is a place for athletes. If you look at not just how many athletes around the world in percent, it's a huge percent, you know, from Kenya side. Of course, the East African, like Ethiopia and Kenya, they did good. But especially when we talk about Kenya, look, you know, from middle distance to long distance, even, you know, sprinter now and thrower like Hugo, you know, the javelin thrower, you know, one time he became world champion. Because of all those big names in Kenya, I'm not surprised, you know, just to award the 2029 for Nairobi. They deserve it. They deserve it.
0: Fantastic to hear from Haile Gebrselassie there, speaking to the BBC's Isaac Fannin earlier here on the BBC World Service. And a reminder, those world championships will take place in Nairobi in 2029. We're going to switch our attention now from athletics to golf, because there are no plans to create an instant pathway back to the PGA Tour for LIV Golf's biggest stars. Major winners John Rahm, Bryson DeChambeau and Cameron Smith are all contemplating their futures after LIV filed for bankruptcy protection last week as the breakaway league tries to create a new circuit for next year. The PGA Tour are pressing ahead with their own plans for a revamped setup in 2028, but there appears to be no guarantees that LIV's biggest names will be welcomed back. Well, let's bring in our golf correspondent, Ian Carter. Ian, put simply, the PGA Tour aren't making life easy for these returning LIV golfers to come back, are they?
4: They most certainly aren't. There was an initiative that came in at the start of the year that offered an opportunity for some of their leading stars, John Rahm, Bryson DeChambeau, Cameron Smith and Brooks Koepka, to come back on what they called the returning member program. It involved financial forfeiture and also relinquishing all ties with LIV Golf. And of those four players, only Brooks Koepka took the deal. Well, the latest word from the PGA Tour is that there is no plan to reinstitute that returning player program in the wake of the bankruptcy that was announced last week for LIV Golf. So you're right, they're not making it easy for these stars to come back to the PGA Tour.
0: Isn't it an argument to make that having the biggest names in the sport as part of your brand, part of your tournament, is the way to make more money and increase that brand? Surely having the likes of Rahm, DeChambeau, Cameron Smith, etc. back in your fold makes your product a stronger one.
4: There is that argument, and I would imagine that it is an attractive proposition to have those players back in the PGA Tour fold, but they also have to be responsible to the rest of the membership, players who remained loyal to the PGA Tour and turned down potentially lucrative deals with LIV when they was backed by the Saudi Arabian Public Investment Fund. And there is a feeling that the PGA Tour has emerged from this period of turmoil stronger than it's ever been before. They hold all the cards at this stage. And I think that they want to send out a message that says that if you do leave us, then there's no guarantee that you're going to be able to come back when you want to. And so as a result, they're taking an aggressive play, if you like, to double down on the strength of the PGA Tour.
0: And how does this all fit in with the plans that we mentioned to revamp the PGA Tour for 2028 onwards? Does the uncertainty surrounding LIV players play into those plans?
4: Well, this is the issue, because from 2028, the PGA Tour will be two tiers. The Championship Series, which will be for the leading 120 players on the PGA Tour, and then a Challenger Series, which will be playing for far less prize money below, and there will be promotion and relegation going forward from and to those leagues. So if you have that situation, where would the LIV players and the biggest stars feature in that? The best guess at this stage is that they will play on the DP World Tour, which is the European-based circuit. If they finish high enough on that, then they should earn rights to play on the PGA Tour. But that is another area of great uncertainty. Brian Rolapp, the chief executive, revealing yesterday that no deal has been agreed with the DP World Tour at this stage as to how many players from the European circuit will qualify for their championship series going forward from 2028.
0: Yeah, I think it's fair to say we have not heard the last of that. Thanks there to golf correspondent Ian Carter. Let's end this edition of Sport Today by talking tennis, shall we? Because we can hear from one of the biggest names in doubles tennis right now, who's told the BBC that he will continue to push the ATP to change their mind after they announced proposals for big changes to doubles from 2028. Well, Neil Skupski, along with his partner, the American Christian Harrison, won the US Open men's doubles tournament over the weekend in New York. And he's been speaking to the BBC about these new proposals from the ATP, which include halving the size of doubles draws, meaning only 16 teams would be able to compete at ATP 1000 events, whilst the percentage of prize money devoted to doubles players could fall from 20% of overall tournament revenue to just 10%, with that money being redistributed to singles players.
5: All the doubles guys around the world, not just at the top level, but at the lower ends in the challenger level and the futures level, and they're pretty annoyed about it. So the doubles guys are coming together, they're trying to push back against the ATP. I think there'll be a couple more meetings before the end of the year. Hopefully the ATP do change their mind, because doubles is a massive part of the sport. A lot of people will lose their jobs. It's not just that they're tennis players that will lose jobs. It'll be the coaches, the physios, everybody that is involved in the doubles sport. So at the moment, it's an 80-20 split between singles and doubles for the prize money. They want to take it to 90% to 10%. So it's cutting our prize money by 50% and giving it to the singles guys. There'll only be a certain amount of players in the world that are double specialists, probably around 25 to 30, that will be able to make a living. That, for me, is not a professional sport that can be run by the ATP.
0: Are you hopeful that you will be able to persuade the ATP to change their mind?
5: Yeah, I hope so. I mean, they've obviously got ideas for the sport, but they don't really have many answers when we go to them and ask them the questions that what's the future for doubles? They have an idea, but they haven't kind of thought it through as much as they think they have.
0: Well, the tennis chat continues on this week's More Than The Score podcast as the wait for an American Grand Slam singles champion goes on. Former US professional player and now coach Dennis Kudla joined Delith Lloyd and first the journalist Ben Rothenberg to discuss whether that 23-year wait is any closer to an end.
6: I think realistically very close if current trends continue on the ATP Tour. I mean, Shelton got within one match at this US Open. He could have easily ended the drought right there. Zverev played well. He outplayed him. Zverev wasn't guaranteed to make the final either. He hasn't been some super reliable behemoth in the same way that Sinner and Alcaraz proved themselves to be, or certainly the big three before that. I mean, Zverev almost lost in the first round. He was 2 points from defeat to Lorenzo Sonego, which would have really blown up in the tournament and would have made Shelton probably a favorite. If you look at the fairly weak players who were in Zverev's path to the final, any one of them, I think Shelton would have been a favorite to beat. So I think it can be close. I think, you know, if Sinner and Alcaraz come back online and reestablish the sort of hegemony they had last year, then things could close up a bit. But they're certainly knocking and they're certainly trending in incredibly good directions.
7: Dennis, I want to ask you, I know you played professionally for 16 years. How did you see American tennis change? And did the fact that there was a lack of a male Grand Slam champion have a bearing on how the sport was perceived at home?
8: I do think not having a Grand Slam champion, you know, it put a lot of pressure, maybe even on the federation. You know, when I first started on tour for the first 4 or 5 years, I was with USTA. So I would definitely hear rumblings of that all the time, you know, and looking for the next champion. It felt like when things weren't escalating in the right direction quickly, you weren't going to be the guy. So it was almost going to the next one. But, you know, American tennis at that point, you know, we were trying to create a culture that was maybe being lost with, like, you know, pushing one another, creating that group team environment rather than just being individuals. That was what was happening in the beginning. And then I think we were building momentum over the years and, you know, hearing criticism of it and not having that kind of superstar that could, you know, face Rafa, Federer, Murray. You know, we felt like it was just a generation that was almost impossible to break through. And then, you know, you have Alcaraz and Sinner that come right after that. But it was definitely interesting to think that way. But I do think the momentum of how American tennis grew through that was positive.
0: 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That's it from this edition of Sport Today. 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
1: Teachers have got to be explain to kids that every time you buy a scratcher, you're not going to win. 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
0: Roy and HG.
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0: ABC News. Good morning, I'm Simon Lauder. The Home Affairs Minister Tony Burke will announce the government's plan to reduce migration in a speech to the National Press Club today with a focus on temporary visa holders. Isabella Tolhurst reports.
1: The government is considering removing the work rights of temporary migrants whose claims for protection have been rejected as a way to address the issue of visa hopping. While 90% of applications for protection visas are rejected, it's suspected thousands of people on student and visitor visas from China, Malaysia and India are making claims anyway to obtain a bridging visa instead. Tony Burke is also expected to bar international students from being able to bring their family members to Australia with them. The government is hoping to bring migration down to 225,000 people a year by 2028.
0: An ABC investigation has traced a rising political commentator on YouTube to a town in Brazil. Jonathan Hare reports.
2: The Oceania Unfiltered channel frequently promotes One Nation and is critical of Anthony Albanese. The commentator sounds very Australian.
3: Aussies cannot just sit back, have a whinge at the pub over a beer.
2: But ABC News Verify has traced the YouTuber to a town in Brazil. We found other channels he fronts and geolocated where he films videos. Experts say AI has been used to give him an accent. We were unable to contact him and can't say whether he is behind the channel or whether his image is being used without his consent. One Nation says it is not associated with him. YouTube says the channel's videos have now been given a disclosure which reads, made with AI.
0: Turning overseas, and the US Central Bank has hiked interest rates by a quarter of a percentage point in defiance of President Trump's regular calls for a rate cut. Here's North America correspondent Lauren Day.
4: The new Fed chair, Kevin Warsh, has only been in the top job for 4 months after being chosen by President Donald Trump in the hopes he would lower rates. Today, in his first major decision since taking the helm at the Fed, he did the opposite, citing high inflation, which has been driven in part by the president's tariffs regime and war with Iran. The president had threatened to fire Warsh's predecessor, Jerome Powell, for failing to lower rates, but is yet to comment on today's decision. Lauren Day, ABC News, Washington.
0: President Donald Trump has now condemned the hike in interest rates in a social media post, saying they should be 1% or lower. He argues the US is booming and carrying almost every country in the world. More than 20 people have been killed in Gaza after the collapse of a war-damaged building. Middle East correspondent Caitlin Kelly reports.
5: A six-story building collapsed on Wednesday in Gaza, killing at least 21 people, including 8 children. The building was hosting an estimated 100 displaced Palestinians, of which dozens are now missing. Locals say the building was dangerously tilting after an Israeli airstrike more than a year ago. Rescue efforts are underway, but international organizations and local civil defense teams say they lack the right equipment due to Israeli restrictions. Caitlin Kelly, ABC News, Jerusalem.
0: Israel says such machinery could be used by Hamas militants. The top diplomats of Iran and China have met in Beijing a week before a crucial meeting between the presidents of China and the US. Alison Horn reports from Beijing.
6: The Iran war has dominated discussions between China's foreign minister Wang Yi and his Iranian counterpart Abbas Araghchi. China again calling on Tehran to revive talks with the US to end the conflict and to reopen the Strait of Hormuz. China is a long-standing economic and political partner of Iran and has hosted the meeting just days before China's leader Xi Jinping travels to meet US President Donald Trump in Washington, where it's expected the pair will discuss Beijing's financial links with Tehran and what role China can play to end the conflict.
0: The chief of the UN, Antonio Guterres, has urged governments to protect civilians from AI threats. His comments come a week ahead of the UN General Assembly in New York, where AI and its potential risks are expected to be a major talking point. Fears over the technology have risen in recent days after former employees and industry leaders warned they're unable to predict its potential. Mr. Guterres insists the world cannot afford a race to the

0: the bottom on AI safety.
1: When a number of leaders and workers of the companies that are in the frontier of AI are the first to say that there are risks they still are not entirely able to control, I don't think we can ignore that.
0: This is ABC News.
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6: Yes, kia ora and welcome everyone to Nijan Footy, where we talk all things rugby league and rugby union across the Pacific. My name is Tinirau Aruna, and alongside me each week is my co-e Sammy Wykes, aka Tony Finau, the golfer.
7: The golfer, the Tongan golfer.
6: How's your back after the weekend of golf, mate?
7: It's moving like a rusty gate, mate. It was tough out there. You need good hips, hey, when you're playing golf. I was so stiff. I had fun though. I was with my son. We had a father-son bit of golf day out there.
6: Did you win?
7: Golf was the winner. My son was the winner, and I really let him down.
6: Did he carry you?
7: Carried me all the way around. I had two good shots out of the 400 that I took out there.
6: Would you play again?
7: I actually got the bug because I really love seeing my son have a couple of good shots. He shanked a couple as well, but the ones that he got and just seeing him celebrate, like that's now his little thing.
6: Yeah.
7: And I just want to support him. So, I might have to come join you at some point around the course because I know you're a golfer.
6: I was there on Sunday morning and got through 9 holes before I had to go watch my brother play his grand final. Shout out to my brother Deezer.
7: Another trophy.
6: Yeah, Windsor Wolves reserve grade. Got the dub in the Penrith Junior Rugby League competition. But another great show for our audience on Nijan Footy Mondays.
7: How good week one of finals footy. I know you're going to preview that one, and there were some results in there where I thought no chance that was going to happen, but it did. We've also got some Pacific Nations Cup results for rugby union, and we'll just go through that last test match between South Africa and New Zealand. And honestly, that has to be up there with like a Lions series, a World Cup series, the tour for South Africa and New Zealand. So we'll touch on that fourth and final game. We have Shelley Long to cover round 11 of the NRLW, and our guest for today, unreal guest we have. Make sure you stick around. We have the co-director of the famous man, the greatest man, the greatest Pacific Island athlete of all time.
6: Global superstar,
7: Jonah Lomu. We went and watched his documentary. We keep saying that, but we do have one of the co-directors on with us. That is Vea Mafileo. Make sure you hang around for that one.
8: I think for me, it was. I started off just really trying to figure out who Jonah was properly, you know, behind the media, behind the player.
6: It was so good to speak to her after we watched the documentary, but then being able to ask questions and go at a deeper level on, what was her purpose and what did she want the audience to feel, and when, you know, some of the challenges of putting this documentary together. And one question I really loved was like, what was the biggest thing you learned about John Lomu? Like, what did you learn after seeing all this footage and bringing everything together, speaking to family and friends?
7: Yes.
6: So stay tuned. It was a great interview, and just very honored to be able to speak to Via and also watch the docker.
7: Absolutely. But before that, we do have some NRL news to get through, so let's kick it off. Let's go. NRL finals, week one. Take it away.
6: Made 4 games, and I said on Friday, I don't think I'd have been as excited as I was to watch these 4 games because all 8 teams were entertaining throughout the year. They deserved their position in these finals, and they all come with a different style of play that, when they play each other, you don't know who's going to win. And I know I'll start with South Sydney versus the Newcastle

0: Newcastle Knights. So the Rabbitohs versus the Knights. Going into this one, we spoke about the South's connection, the Rabbitohs' connection. But at the start of this year, we spoke about the Knights' way of attack.
1: Yep.
0: And I remember on Friday as well, we spoke about the huge task of their young back rowers. And
1: you did mention this.
0: The young back rowers versus the older back rowers. Yep. So on the other side, you have, you know, David Fifita, you have Latrell Mitchell on the other edge. And then on for Newcastle Knights, you got young Jermaine McEwen and Francis Manuleleua, both right side, left side.
1: Yep.
0: Jermaine McEwen had to be one of the best on ground, just went in with intent, aggressive, put some big shots on, scored two tries. I'll go through the first try. But the other back rower, Francis Manuleleua, he, man, he was strong. And I know he was carrying that elbow injury, but he put on a huge shot on Cam Murray, their captain, the South Sydney captain, and sort of just made a statement saying, I am here, don't try and come through me. I remember him trying to get into David Fifita as well. So I wanted to give them to a big shout out.
1: You know, on that that individual battle team, I don't think there's any other, I would say like, say cultures, say like Pacific Island cultures, where that is drummed into you at such a young age, around the individual battle, especially if the person on the other side has status. You know, like, is that what you reckon would have happened as well, like the family or that individual thing of like, I'm going after him. I don't care about the name. I want to go after it.
0: Well, that's how you earn respect.
1: Yeah.
0: You know, growing up in our culture, it's like that's how, if you come up against someone of that stature, if you come up against a superstar, the way you make a name for yourself is you put it on him.
1: Yeah.
0: You go after him. And if you don't, you know, if you're not successful, you still get respect for giving it a crack.
1: Because you had a crack, yeah.
0: You had a crack at him. You didn't shy away from him. And that's what I loved about those two players. Now, when I mentioned at the start of the year and the Knights, their attack and their spine and being able to move the ball, off the first kickoff, when they received the ball, they moved the ball probably twice in that one set. And then the next set, they got the ball. They moved them again. They'd settle for a couple, and then, boom, move the ball. Tyson Frizzell, he was busy in the middle, just getting them on the front foot. But then you had Matt Croker to be able to link the middle with the edges. And then Kalen Ponga will find himself, you know, 3v3 down the sidelines. And then they'll shift the ball their very next play to the other end. But what that done was it moved their middle where sometimes they'd have to, you know, defend at the four-man, three-man, and then they would have to move back to the other side of the ruck. So you're not so much moving, running at them, making them tackle. You're moving them side to side, and if on the quick play the balls as well, they're on the back foot. And that's how they scored their first try. So they moved them, they moved them. Then the Knights put a nice kick up for Dominic Young. Dominic Young runs down, jumps up, hits it back for Jermaine McEwen. But if you push pause when Jermaine McEwen grabbed the ball, their middles, the South Sydney middles, were up on the defensive line and couldn't get back around the ball. Usually when the ball's in the air, you have to keep your feet moving.
1: Yep.
0: Jermaine McEwen had a clean catch and ran through and scored the first try for the Knights.
2: 9 metres in South Territory. Last tackle, Knights crossland. Goes to his right, running the football, Sandon Smith. Then puts in a very shallow towards the northeast corner. The ball taken by Dom Young.
0: The Knights, they went through, they go through to the next round. South Sydney, unfortunately, their season is done. In the second game on Saturday, we had the Warriors versus the Dolphins. I did feel an upset coming here.
1: You gave that me. You,
0: I know.
1: You gave
0: I handed that one to you.
1: I can't believe it. When I saw the results, because I actually didn't get to watch this one because I was with the family. We had this family games day. But then I saw, I was like, you beauty, I've got two from two. We're making a comeback. But what do you think of it?
0: Warriors were very strong to start the game, and they created a lot of momentum in the middle. They went after the pack of the Dolphins, and they were very successful. Like Mitch Barnett, he put on a couple of the biggest hits, ended up taking Tom Flegler out. No, sorry, not hits, runs with the ball off the back fence, turns the shoulder, hits the hip or the shoulder, and then Tom Flegler had to come off the field. So that was one man down. They created an opportunity. They scored the first try. Discipline would cost in the Dolphins. And then they end up kicking. Once they got into their good ball range, they'd receive the penalty, then they'd kick a goal. So they end up only scoring one try and then kicking five penalty goals.
1: I couldn't believe that. I swear.

0: must have been rugby union when I saw the penalty goals on the match report. I was like, nah, not the Warriors. They're scoring tries all the time.
1: They were just easy options, easy kicks to get. And I think that could have been, you know, could have hurt them in the end, because when, and I know, again, we spoke on Friday, I spoke about their back three or back five, the Dolphins' back five. You give them ball in space, good luck trying to handle them. And I just think that by the time the Dolphins understood what they needed to do, I think for the first 60 minutes, they were just, it was poor discipline. They couldn't find any momentum. And then that last 20, that's when they turned the gears, switched the gears and turned it on. Herbie Farnworth, it was one outstanding, one of the best on ground. But again, the prime example of their back three and giving them space was the Hamiso Taboafita try. So they get a kick return. Jermaine Isakle catches it on the edge. He then fires it into the middle, knowing that Hammer's got space now. Hammer finds himself with a few defenders in front of him. He puts this nice right foot step, boom, breaks, makes the break, passes it to Herbie. Herbie passes it back to Hammer to score a try.
2: Nine out from his own line, spins it left again to Taboafita. Straight pass, Laban the Hammer. Over the 30, over the 40. Look out, he's got people with him. Taboafita turns the ball into Farnworth. Over the 20 to 10, throws it over the shoulder to Taboafita. And ladies and gentlemen, it's Hammer time.
1: And then Jack Bostock, he scored the final try just from another kick. But again, individual brilliance from their back five. We'll always get them out of trouble. Now in the other two games, the Sharks versus the Cowboys. Sharks very dominant in this one, 26 points to 16. I thought it was a very well-fought win by the Sharkies. They played their type of footy and just played down the other end, building pressure. It wasn't until the 25th minute the Cowboys got their first play the ball inside the Sharks 20. So that just shows like how much they just kept them down the other end. The other end. Siosifa Talakai, he had to come on early for the Tongan fisherman. Sione Katoa, the winger, he comes out, puts his head in the wrong position. He had to come off for a head assessment. So then they put Sifa on. Now they go down the short side, Britton Nikuta, 3v3, and Sifa just hits this nice line. Scores the try, first try for the Sharkies. I don't think anyone would have expected Sifa Talakai to score that first try, but I just loved how, you know, with that pressure, building momentum, and then you've got someone like Britton, who's a back rower, finds that opportunity to put Sifa away. I loved the spine, having Braden Trindle, Tricky Trindle back with Nico Hines, Will Kennedy, Blake Braley.
0: He looked like he played with some pain.
1: Yeah, he had to be carrying with that shoulder, and you know, probably getting some pain injections before it. But
0: brave to be able to do that.
1: He just allowed Nico to not have to oversee all the plays, and they could just look after one another's edge. And Nico took a lot of carries there as well. But there was a nice example there where he's looking to kick. As soon as he sees a bit of space, instead of kicking, he just goes, scores underneath the post.
0: When Nico scored that try, I actually love the fact that, not that he needed relief or anything like that, but a lot of criticism always comes his way about icing big moments. And for him to ice a moment like that, I was very happy for him, because he looked like he was in a good place, and he looked like, yeah, we're on a roll here. So I think for someone like Nico, hopefully he continues that form into the next game.
1: Yeah, a lot of confidence off the back of that win. And unfortunately, again, the Cowboys, they miss out on the next round, but Sharkies will go through. And they played the loser of this game, Panthers versus the Roosters. And the Panthers edging this one out, 19 points to 12. Again, another game, semi-finals footy. There was intensity, there was physicality, it had its big moments. The thing I love about the Panthers is they play within the system, but you know they're doing their homework throughout the week. Now, Dylan Edwards' try, they run like this. So they get Nathan Cleary gets a long ball. He's got an inside man and an outside man, and then they run an inside block. So he comes back to the inside player,
0: yep,
1: the inside support carrier, and then sweeping out the back is Dylan Edwards. So what they would have seen in the video is when the ball goes away, either the short side of the Roosters or that's the other side of the Roosters where the ball goes away from them, they switch off and there will be some space. So Dylan Edwards gets the ball back and then he finds Siwa Wong just planted a bit in a bit of space, and that's where he breaks through and gets that try.
0: I love that. I love that analysis. You know, the tape that you're watching through, like the hours and hours and hours of footage just to pick up on a habit,
1: mm,
0: they go, bang, we're going to

0: go after it. So it was a cracking game, T.
1: Yep. It'll be a nervous wait for all the Panthers fans. You know, the NRL judiciary have to make a decision on Nathan Cleary's charge down and the contact to the leg. On my view, I think he'll be all right because he was making a play at the ball.
0: Surely it's just a fine.
1: It'd just be a fine. Well, that's why they brought ball in the fine system, because players couldn't miss big games. So
0: he'll get whatever that fine is from his ashtray. He's got plenty of cash there, Nathan, to be able to pay for his fine. He'll be sweet.
1: But the Sharks will play the Roosters this weekend, and we'll touch on those two games on Friday. But we'll talk more about rugby league when we get to Shelley Long to cover NRLW. Let's shift over to rugby union.
2: Hey, I'm Charlie Gamble, and you're listening to Nation Footy.
0: Yes, it's time to talk rugby union, and we're going to start with the Pacific Nations Cup here with Fiji versus Canada. Fiji getting the job done, 45 points to 29, and they got off to a flying start. Kitione Salawa scored by charging down a kick within the first 21 seconds of the game, and then he goes and scores in the corner. They back it up 4 minutes later with Frank Lamani scoring, and that was off the back of some nice attack and a line break from Nasova. And Isaiah Armstrong-Ravula, like, he was outstanding in this game, and especially from turnover attack, like Fiji's turnover attack, it was elite. Frank Lamani's vision when he got the ball from turnover to be able to look open but just get a ball on the inside to Manasa Matiele, which is Martha's husband. He gassed it through, breaks away up the field, and then Ravula finishes it off in the for a try. So they were going up, I think it was like 21 points to 7 within that first 20 minutes of that game. So really loved the attacking flair from the Fijians. It was world class. But if I look at the other side of the ball, defense, this is the area where they definitely need to address, especially that they play in the Nations Cup against the Tier 1 teams. Like Fiji are now Tier 1.
1: Yeah.
0: They have to have all facets of the game covered. They just can't be an attacking team that scores amazing tries but then also leaks tries every single time. But Canada, it's like they didn't even really need to make contact with the Fijian defenders because they either shift past them and they had to just seal over, or the Fijians, when they chopped them or they stood up high, they just let them fall down in front of them. So even though they had numbers on their feet, the ball's just too quick and they just played on top of the Fijians and they couldn't quite get the line speed that they needed. And then probably the other side as well, when you talk about principles, even off a line dropout, like, you know, in league when you guys kick off a line dropout, like it's one line, isn't it, when you come up?
1: Yeah, yeah. You're all chasing
0: your together. Kick chase line, you're together. Mate, I saw one that was trying to go for the person catching the ball, but he was never an option to take him. And it was like a staggered line of five, like in the frame. And I was like, you just can't have that pitcher in your defense because that's an attitude thing. Like having a connected line and moving up as one, that's an attitude thing.
1: Yeah, or a system or, a process where they've been taught throughout the week or throughout the preparations, like this is what it looks like.
0: Exactly. And it's not like they didn't do it throughout the game. They did, and when they did, they got those turnovers in the tackle because it was a dominant shot. But again, when I'm thinking about Nations Cup, I'm comparing these guys to what, you know, when they play against South Africa or the Wallabies or the All Blacks or England, where this needs to be the benchmark and the standard. So hopefully they address that. But it was a cracking game in terms of an attacking performance. As I said, it was 45 points to 29. And they play against Japan in the grand final this week, a short and sharp competition. But over to the All Blacks, the fourth and final test went the way of the South Africans. The Springboks, this series has been up there with the best I've seen. I think it's up there with the Lions, I said at the top of the show, Lions series, World Cups. Both teams, they deserve a lot of respect and credit for how they played because it was brutal, but it was sure, entertaining. Like it was such a product that I would love to say that this is what rugby's about.
1: Did it drop at any point throughout the four, like the fourth game?
0: Not at all. I think that's why I loved it much. Like the intensity kept going.
1: The fourth game was just as big as the first game.
0: As the first game. And, you know, when you look at the Springboks, probably back in the day, you would say, oh, they're big, physical, relied on set piece. They kicked everything away when they got an opportunity to kick points or have a field goal. That's how they played. But you can't say that now. Like on turnover attack, they're shifting the ball. they can shape for

0: a kick and look like they're going to play boring, but they know how to play out of it and start to run. Their instinct and their ability to be able to play what's in front, sort of like what you said with League, with Penrith, they know how to play in system, but they have the ability to shift out of system when they need to. That's the evolution of the Springboks, and that's what ultimately got them over the line against the All Blacks. And the All Blacks, they were just outplayed. They were outplayed, and there's all these, New Zealand media has just gone into this frenzy like it's a funeral again and the All Blacks are gone, but it's just the Springboks time, and hats off to them. They're going to be very tough to beat come World Cup time when they get around there. But for the All Blacks, they'll get some rest as well and be ready to take on, I think the Wallabies have got the Bledisloe Cup, and then the South Africans will take on the Wallabies as well. So all of that will be coming to fruition in the coming weeks. But as a whole, T, 380,000 fans across 8 weeks turned up to watch the All Blacks on tour in South Africa. I think it's not a bad outing. Not a bad outing. 69,000 showed up in Baltimore for that test match.
1: Where's all that revenue going?
0: 50-50 split. $250 million each they got.
1: Well,
0: that's what I heard. That's what I read. But anyway, see, that's rugby union. Where are we off to next?
1: We're heading to Shirley Long for the long story short.
2: The long story short with Shirley Long.
1: Yes, we have our PNG Orchids player, Shirley Long, to join us to talk all things NRLW. And we have some international rugby women's games that we'll touch on too, Sammy. But Shirley, finals are here. 11 rounds have been completed in the NRLW. What have your thoughts been on the season up until this point?
3: I think it's been a really good season. I have really enjoyed watching the games and the teams compete against one another. I wish there was more rugby league, because 11 games in a season is not enough for me, and I'm really excited to hopefully one day see that grow in terms of development as well. I think after you look at how the season's gone, we've had a few higher scoring games towards the back end. I think there'll definitely be some conversations held around how we can further develop players so that we don't have these scores in the future.
1: Yeah, I think Roosters have definitely been the benchmark for the NRLW. And, yeah, they've just been undefeated so far, but playing some really good footy. You know, Broncos had a big score on the weekend, beating the Warriors 52 points to 18 as well. So you've got those four teams, Roosters, Titans, Broncos and the Tigers, and then fifth and sixth, Raiders and the Knights, who will all be playing finals footy. I want to ask you a couple of questions around some standout players this season. Now, let's go with who do you think has been the rookie of the year with the 11 games being played?
3: Oh, rookie of the year. It's a bit of a tough one. I think there have been a number of players that have stood up and really showcased what they've got. In terms of rookie of the year as well, if you have come from another sport similar to rugby league and you've played at an elite level, you're not eligible for rookie of the year. So someone like Tegan Levi would not be eligible at the NRL awards. However, I think someone like Delaney Patai for the Broncos, she's really stood up in that centre position. She's a proud Cook Islander woman as well. I think she's done a great job slotting into there. I also think Samina Lokotui has been really good for the Bulldogs as well. The Bulldogs, in saying that, they were very close in the first half against the Roosters, and I think she was a standout player for them as well, unfortunately, in the back half of the game.
1: Yeah, so that eligibility rule is with the Dally M Awards. That's the NRL host, and I believe Mark.
0: Yes. Yeah, I was just having a look there. Mark Noanganituwasia wasn't eligible to receive Rookie of the Year last year, is that correct?
1: So he wasn't eligible to receive the NRL Dally M Rookie of the Year.
0: Oh, gotcha.
1: But there's also another award that players receive at the end of the season, and that's the Players Champions Award. And so that's with the RLPA,
0: yep.
1: And it's voted by every player, by all the players. So Mark won Rookie of the Year as the Players Champions Award. And there was another scenario where Kalen Ponga and Sean Johnson, 2 years ago, Sean Johnson was leading the Dally M Medalist Awards, and then Kalen Ponga snatched it at the end. So he won the KP, Kalen Ponga, he won the Dally M, And then Sean Johnson won the Players' Champions Award.
0: What's my...

0: which one has, I guess, more weight behind it? If you're going to win one, which one are you going for?
1: I think, obviously...
0: Because the players, getting voted by the players is, and she'll weigh in on this as well. When you're voted by your peers and people that you play against, I'd rather that recognition than someone that's maybe in the media space or I don't know who votes for it.
1: The Dalium is voted by a panel of journalists, I believe.
0: I'd rather the other one.
1: From your peers.
0: Players, yeah.
1: And to confirm as well, these players, so say if I play for the Panthers, when I put my votes in, I can't vote for any players in my team. So you have to vote
0: for someone
1: players
0: on the other team. Yes. Yeah. If you're getting those votes, you must have done something pretty special. But anyway, hopefully it gets cleared up in the years to come when it happens. But
1: and then top three players in your view, Shelley, this season.
2: The top three players, I am going to go Tegan Levi. I think she's been outstanding. And I think when you look at the RLPA players player vote, I think she'll definitely get that. She's had over 70 tackle breaks in the season, and that is phenomenal. I think, most players are lucky to get over 10. I'm also going to go Avania Asaka. I think since coming back from giving birth, she's had an outstanding season. She's slotted in at the back row and really helped the Titans. And I'm going to go Sienna Lofipo. I think she's had an outstanding season as well. I think the Titans are the underdogs in this finals, I think they'll have a good chance against the Sydney Roosters.
1: Beautiful. So this week in the finals, the top two teams, they will have a rest and the other four will be playing one another. But we'll touch on more about the NRLW finals this Friday with Sala Tonga Tuki. And let's shift over to rugby union.
2: Yeah, so the WXV Global Series Challenger took place on the weekend. It officially kicked off. It is a multi-round competition. So for us, though, we had the Fijiana women's team. And they ended up winning over Spain. It's their first time that they've won over Spain, so a historic win for them. 38 points to 32. They did. Spain did lead in the beginning, 20 points to 19 at halftime, but it was Fiji's late comeback that really iced that for them.
0: Yeah, you're not wrong there. They were actually down 32 points to 19 with 10 to go, and they've come back and won 38 points to 32. And Atalaite Buna, she is an absolute speed machine on the wing. Her footwork is electric, and she was unstoppable in that game. And it's good to see Fijiana go back-to-back wins as well with this one against Spain and then last week against Japan. Unfortunately for our Manusina Samoa, there was a big defeat there, 70 points to zero against the Netherlands. Hopefully they can dust off, the cobwebs there and reset and go again next week. Hopefully there's better signs ahead for Manusina. But outside of that, Shelley, I think we're done and dusted with the long story short for another week, unless you have something else for us.
2: Well, if you are watching the rugby union, I definitely recommend this Saturday. The WXV will continue to kick off Saturday the 19th. Samoa, Manusina Samoa will verse Spain and Fiji will now verse Hong Kong.
0: Excellent, excellent. Let's hope we get 2 out of 2 wins for our Pacific Island nations. But as always, Shell, really appreciate your time. Love your work.
2: Thanks, team.
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1: That was Shelley Long. It's always great to hear from Shelley. Now, stay tuned because we have had a great interview last Friday, and this was after our John Lomu documentary premiere that we got to be a part of and watch. But we're now going to be joined by the co-director of this documentary, Sammy.
0: Yes, Vea Mafuleo, a talented Tongan, Māori-Scottish-English filmmaker. She was part of the brains behind this beautiful Jonah Lomu documentary. We were just in awe of watching this documentary, and I am so grateful that we get to talk to the person that had to put his life and his incredible accolades all in 90 minutes, and she's going to join us very soon.
4: Hi, guys. My name's Antiana Talakai, and you're listening to Nation Footy.
0: Well, T, we've spoke about how good the Jonah Lomu documentary was. We've been speaking about it for ages. We're still going. It was such an amazing documentary. And watching that doco, it honestly gave me more of an appreciation of how incredible Jonah was as an athlete, as a human being, and what he went through that I didn't even know. But also now being in the media space, it also reminded me how important storytelling is and the importance of someone telling that story with similar backgrounds, you know, coming from Tongan background and expressing themselves through that lens as well. And today we are very lucky. We are shining a spotlight on Vea Mafulua, a talented Tongan Māori Scottish English filmmaker who is the brains behind the Jonah documentary. So grateful to have her on today, especially after we've watched it, to be able to get her thoughts. And she joins us now. Vea, malolo lei. Thank you for joining us on Nation Footy. Really appreciate it.
5: Malolo lei. Oh, what an intro there. But, filmmaking is always team sport, so it's not just me with the braids, actually.
0: Well, you can take some credit. You can take some credit for it, and I know what you mean around all the support stuff that you do get. But before we get into the documentary itself, I saw that you've been on set for like the Lord of the Rings series, My Father's Kingdom, The Panthers, and when I found out that you were Tongan as well, Māori, and you've got this passion for filmmaking, I was like, where did this come from? Because not every day, within our communities, someone's waking up and saying, I'm going to be a filmmaker, and someone actually saying, yeah, go for it, you do that. They're probably laughing at you and saying, no, you do what everyone else is doing. But how did you get into filmmaking?
5: Yeah, I mean, I originally just wanted to be an artist, a painter, and so I went to art school. I got an arts degree majoring in sculpture. And I guess just along the way, because I don't like writing, when you do a degree, you have to do lots of writing. And so I was like, oh man, this sucks. So I got a camera and I just started sort of filming people rather than writing down interviews, because I couldn't even read my writing after the interview. So it was a complete mess. So I was like, okay, I've got to find a way to record all this data, because my sister and I would go to Tonga and, we'd film all day and then play all night. You know what I mean? But it just really started from there and just picked up the camera, got a job on a TV show in the art department, and then got a camera job, and then someone eventually asked me if I wanted to direct, and I was like, yeah, sure, why not? Google how to be a director. And so, it was like organic.
1: As a Pacific director, I could only imagine there's not many out there. How does it feel to be, one of few Pacific Islander directors?
5: It is a place of privilege, and one that I don't take for granted, because, there's a certain amount of weight and responsibility, I guess, that I carry to make sure that we're not going to do, that I am creating a narrative that's going to be authentic and not Hollywood sort of styles and from our lens. So, it's great, the opportunities and meeting so many different people, but also I feel like I've aged so much in the last, especially with this last doco, I tell you.
0: Oh, well, I've got no doubt. Well, let's get into the documentary. Firstly, how did the opportunity come about to be able to put this all together for the Jonah Lomu documentary?
5: Yeah, well, I guess, being one of the only Tongan or brown documentary makers, I was approached by the UK production company who had started it first, and they had my co-director, Gavin Fitzgerald, already locked in. I guess they kind of realized it's probably a good, wise idea to have someone who comes from the same background as Jonah on the project as well, which is me, the tick the box. It just kind of started from there. And to be honest, I couldn't not do it, because we're from the same island in Tonga, Lefuka. So it's again, that responsibility of being one of the only ones in the room that you have to just kind of take on. And I guess it's kind of I don't want to say the sacrifice, but it's becomes the duty, which then turns into something amazing. But I'm not really sure if I would have been yes, I want to do this very tricky, complicated story here. I wouldn't have been the first option, to be completely honest.
1: Yeah, I could imagine the weight and the responsibility that you had to, process before getting, taking on the role. But yeah, just watching the doco last night, man, walked out of the cinema just in awe, and had all these different emotions. Growing up myself, throughout the 90s as a kid in Dunedin, and Jonah was, you know, this majestic legend. Yeah.

0: that everyone got to look up to, especially with having brown skin and playing rugby union. But when when you look at the doco right at the start of this journey, did you what was the goal, what was the purpose, or what was the main story that you wanted to tell the audience?
1: I think for me, I started off just really trying to figure out who Jonah was, properly, behind the media, behind the player on lots of sense of the
2: Okay. Oh, I'm picking up what you're putting down there. Okay, gotcha. Yeah.
0: We got that sense.
2: Yeah.
1: But like really trying to kind of get to really know him before I could feel like I was able to navigate how his story should be portrayed. And so because, obviously him and his whole family went through a lot, which, nowadays no one would ever be sort of dragged publicly on TV. Or actually we do have cancel culture, but just kind of like in the way of like, he the interview with Paul Holmes, and he's just talking, he's like, what, just turned 20, and he's talking about running away and getting married and, all of that kind of stuff. Like I don't think it would have flown today. So for me, I just wanted to find out as much truths as possible. And I think also help heal a lot of people surrounding him, because there's a lot of mamai, and a lot of emotions, and it was still very raw. And so, even talking to kind of the inner circle, then the next circle wider, there's everyone has a Jonah yarn, and the kind of closer you get, you feel the hurt from everyone. So I just wanted to kind of like explore and peel the onion and figure out things.
0: No, you're definitely told, showing the audience a lot about who Jonah was, and it was cool to see it because a lot of us didn't understand, like didn't get to see some of those some of that journey or a lot of that journey. But putting it all together and you doing your own research and speaking to different family members and friends and connecting, what do you think the biggest thing you learnt about Jonah was? Or who Jonah was. What was the biggest thing that you learned about Jonah?
1: I think for me, like that he was just like a normal dude, like and he was just like a super humble, typical South Auckland Tongan boy, and that was really kind of like, I guess, surprising in some way, because I, he's kind of was this big, huge sort of thing, but then realizing actually, he was just a he just wanted to do one thing. Play rugby. He was just so passionate about it. So I think for me also that he spoke Tongan and that he was kind of very deeply rooted in his Tongan roots. There'd been such a lot of narratives about him like being disconnected, and sure there was disconnection, but you always know where you come from.
2: I thought you did a really good job with telling the story about like having a balance around him as a global superstar, his cultural upbringing, and probably the thing that I thought was very well done was probably around a Tongan culture. Like we talk about weddings and funerals and the sensitive nature and the protocols that come with those events. And I could only imagine how difficult maybe telling that story, or like you don't want to probably lean too far one way, but how difficult was it to be able to, being Tongan yourself and understanding those protocols, especially around the weddings and even you talk about being a player, that type of stuff, about not painting him in that picture where where they said he was probably like Barlangi, but still telling the truth.
1: Yeah, I think that's what we did do was bring in sort of, I guess, cultural experts to help kind of put context to some of these cultural attributes that we have, to help really explain why we do this, why we are the way that we are, in a way that's, I guess, someone who's not from our culture could really understand. And I think that really helped kind of, because they're voices of authority. We had a clinical psychologist, Dr. Siale Foliaki, and then we had Manase Lua, who are, he's a upstanding person in our Tongan community. And so just having those experts really kind of like

0: help articulate and place not only Jonah, but the story of Jonah's parents and why they might have had the struggles that they experienced first coming over to New Zealand. I think that really helped kind of, I don't know, navigate the space of his story.
1: Yeah, I thought you'd done that really well, and not hide from, you know, either side, and being able to share in a respectful way as well. Like, we didn't, as an audience and as a viewer, we didn't say, oh, we're on that side or we're on that side. It was actually telling the picture as a whole and getting an understanding of, oh, that's why, or that's, you know, it's cool to hear that view, but just at a deeper level as well. And I could only imagine, you know, some of the challenges that you had to go through with the other directors that don't have that same culture and background, and getting them to understand, you know, the Tongan culture. And yeah, that's a time where also Jonah's parents, you know, was one of the first migrators to New Zealand, and navigating that. And I thought you'd done that really well and sharing that story, and just a reminder, and helps us reflect on our journeys as Pacific Islanders about our grandparents and the sacrifices they had to make. But when you look at some of those challenges, what were a couple of the biggest challenges that you found to, you know, bring in, involving the whole documentary?
0: I think probably, well, you know, Jonah not being here himself I guess trying to find the emotional grounding of the film, like that kind of real solid, like, through thread. And, you know, we were just really blessed that we were able to do this via Hepi, his mum.
1: Mm-hmm.
0: And, you know, so for me, she kind of carries the emotional weight to hook everyone in the story, you know, and I think that's what kind of, I guess, separates it from other documentaries about him in the past, is that there is that very kind of like personal grounding there. I guess the other major thing was, collating all the footage. That was big, but again, dealing with all the personalities and making everyone feel kind of, you know, because you have to build a lot of trust. You know, people are reliving traumas, very, you know, like hard times in their lives. So that takes a bit of a lot of work, and a like, you know, we're constantly in communications with them, with the family. I was just talking to his brother yesterday. You know, it's like, it's not just for that period of time that you have to investigate. Like, you build lifelong relationships with the people that that are connected to the film as well. So that takes a lot of energy.
2: Yeah, I bet it does. You're speaking of his mum. You're right. I love that she was featured throughout the whole journey, the ups and the downs, and I really love that you took us on those journeys, you know, even though through those sad times, and you're like going, oh, you know, I guess there's that word, you know, it's fucking awful in Tongan, you know, we feel so sad, but you're able to take us back out of it and bring those happy moments as well. And, yeah, and like one
1: when,
2: of those,
1: like when Jonah apologized.
2: Oh, yeah, in that room, he apologized, he's been, you know, for running away, like stuff like that. And it's like I've seen that a million times before within our own family. So that's why you just relate to it so much. Even mum jumping up and down on the sideline. You know, I think it was his schoolboy game, and, you know, that was after asking for permission to play on Sundays. You know, little things like that. It was just so many things just you could relate to, seeing that growing up as a child. But bringing it all together, we are given like 55 minutes to put a show together, and we're going over every single time. And and that's just from
1: our
2: the
1: producer's I know, nodding her head,
2: like,
1: yeah.
2: wind up. I was like, sorry man, we just got carried away, you know. And that's for just the weekend news, but for yourself, you know, putting someone's life together, like, how difficult is it to get the time frame right? Like, is it a 90 minute doco? Do we go to 3 hours? Yeah, how do you determine that?
0: Well, I mean, generally we get kind of given like 90 minutes is where it should sit.
1: Mm.
0: I think we pushed it to it for another like extra 15 minutes. So we were pushing the boundaries then.
2: Yeah.
1: It didn't feel like that.
2: No, it just felt, it went so good. Quick. Yeah.
0: It's good. I mean, you know, this could be like a 6-part Netflix documentary situation, you know, like we there was so much that we kind of couldn't put in,
1: yeah,
0: you know. And I guess it's being able to create a balanced story with having as much as possible sort of in it. So it's super tricky, you know, as you guys know. And you know, some people are like, oh, why didn't you go into this, rah, rah, rah. And it's like, oh man, we could have done that about anything in his life. For me though, what I aim to do is to create a sense of empathy with the work. So I'm always kind of looking, I guess, if something isn't serving that kind of greater purpose and pushing the film forward, then it's just kind of, okay, this is storyline we don't need right now, you know? So it's a lot of work of going through like that.
1: Yep. I love how you mentioned earlier that Jonah was just a normal South Auckland guy. Because when you see him speak, and I was saying to Sam off air, I go, did you get to see the transformation throughout this show, like when he was a kid and then an adult, but still had that same sense of that South Auckland guy in him? That's how I felt the whole time watching. So final one from me was, you know, now that the doco's put together and it's been aired in different places across the world, and you know, people have given feedback and reviewed, you know, how does it make you feel now, now that it's had its place where it's at now?
0: Yeah, I mean, I've been involved in this project for 5 years, so I feel super glad to be at this point. I think for me, like taking it back to Tonga and screening it there and having mum there and, you know, her finally kind of getting her flowers. And I think also the family just, I guess, just feeling a lot better about things in terms of maybe I think they've started to actually begin the healing journey properly. And so for me, those are the things that I really appreciate along this process. And I think also too, you know, I have my co-director Gavin, he's from Ireland. He was also, I guess they were colonized by the English as well. So he does have a kind of a sense of what it is to kind of go through the things that we experience as Indigenous cultures. But I think, you know, what I really love about it too is like older white people, mainly males, watching it and just coming out sobbing. It cuts them at the knees because it's like, this is, you know, I love that because that means that they've felt something, you know. This is like, it's so hard to penetrate and make people like feel something emotionally. And so I just love that because now hopefully they will double think things in their life and reflect on their own stuff and yeah, all of that stuff.
1: That's cool,
2: man. That is cool because the audience, you're right, like it was such a mixed crowd. Like I'm thinking, oh, they might be going to watch something else when they're walking up the stairs, and then they'll by themselves, you know, some elder Barangi people there. And,
1: well, I was playing in Mossman in North Sydney.
2: You know, yeah exactly. An affluent area.
1: Yeah.
2: So, and it was cool to see that. But honestly, I know you're probably like most Tongans, you're not going to take the flowers as well in terms of what you've done and what you've achieved. From us, we feel very blessed to be able to sit here and speak with you the ground that you're breaking in your industry and in your area. It's going to inspire a lot of people coming through that want to navigate in different areas of life for our Pacifica community. So I want to thank you for that. But then I would like to know what's the next project? I know it's been gone for 5 years and you say, I'm glad it's done, but I'm sure you've got something. What are you doing next?
1: His real question is there an acting job in the next future?
0: Fair call. You know, there are a few things cooking.
2: Yeah.
0: I can't really talk about them too yet because I feel like I might jinx them and not get them funded. Nah. But you know what? I think I just need a bit of a break.
2: Okay.
0: You know, so I'll uncurl from the fetal position. I'm helping the boys out, the ex-MNT boys out with their gala dinner because they're getting, you know, some recognition, the final, the earlier teams, they've never been numbered or capped.
2: Yeah. Oh, wow. The, okay.
0: Yeah, yeah. Been roped into kind of pulling off an event for them, which I think is, you know.
2: So they'll go cap number one, two, three, four like that.
0: Yeah.
2: Oh, so that's never been done. That's awesome.
1: Yeah, no, a couple of them last night. The greats, you know, there was Willie Manu.
2: Yeah, Willie Manu was there, yep.
1: Andrew Emilio.
2: Yep, Delo, and obviously the Hopuate boys. So, yeah. So they're all going to get their cap number, and you're involved in that.
0: Yes. Yes. Yeah. And you know what? I don't like, I'm not a sports person, and I don't know how I've become like rugby now league. Oh, what the hell's going on?
1: Part of the family now.
2: Oh, man. Since you've done such a great job with the greatest athlete of all time, you're in. Everyone's going to be asking for you. My number is 048. Nah. All good. But we'll leave it there. Honestly, again, like I said before, it is an honor and a privilege to be able to sit with you, sit with one of the creators of this beautiful documentary. I can't wait to see everything that comes your way and what you do in the future, because I've got no doubt we're going to see you at Sundance or in Hollywood or something like that. And we'll say she was on Nijin Footy. Appreciate it.
0: Thank you. Hello, Pito.
3: 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You guys are listening to Nijin Footy.
2: Yes, that was our chat with Vea Mafileo, the director of the Jonah Lomu documentary. Another outstanding chat there. So make sure if you missed it, go back and listen to it wherever you get your podcasts. But now we are going to play Gimme Three.
1: Stay tuned for this one.
4: Give me three answers for this one.
1: Are you doing this one? I'm doing this one?
2: You go for it, my friend.
1: All right. This is our game of Gimme Three, our personal version of categories where we take turns each week coming up with a category and the other co-host has to give me three. So my category today.
2: Oh, this is awful.
1: Last week was awful.
2: This is awful.
1: If
2: every
1: you
2: week
1: listen
2: it's awful.
1: Back to last week's episode,
2: get on with the
1: please.
2: Show. Get on with it.
1: Listen to my friend being listen very frustrated.
2: The tone in my voice was like I was hating on him.
1: Anyways, my category is your cousin, Isaiah Katoa.
2: Oh, here he is.
1: I've done some research.
2: I was going to say this is awful.
1: A lot of research.
2: Okay, here we go.
1: He has played for the Dolphins for many games, give me three of the top five teammates that he's had for the Dolphins. Any three. They don't even need to be Pacific. So three of his teammates.
2: Three of his top five teammates that he's played with throughout his time with the Dolphins.
1: So I'll give you the first one, and then you can go the next five. Okay. First one is Jermaine Isako. He's played 96 games.
2: So what determines that they're actually best friends?
1: No, how many games they've played.
2: Oh, I thought you were talking about like best mates.
1: No, not mates.
2: Okay.
1: The games played.
2: Games played.
1: Any three of the next five. The Jermaine Isako at 96 games. That's a lot of games together.
2: That's a lot of games. A lot of points too.
1: 52.1% win rate.
2: Some other.
1: Any three.
2: I want to go.
1: I shouldn't have done that.
2: Herbie Farmworth.
1: Nope.
2: No.
1: No Herbie. Nah, Herbie was down at like a few later. So he sat at ninth. So he was in the top 10.
2: Oh, okay.
1: 61 games he played with Herbie.
2: Who are some of it? Who's his halves partner?
1: Who are the OG Dolphins players?
2: Yeah, I was going to say some of them retired though. What about Felice Gofusi?
1: Yes.
2: He's Gofusi's one?
1: 78 games he played with Felice. 50% win rate, 39 wins, 39 losses.
2: Okay, there we go.
1: Last one.
2: Then it might be a smoky here. I'm going to see if it goes all right. Is Finifuyaki.
1: You do know that he come from the Cowboys recently.
2: Let's wrap up the show. Who were they?
1: Kuneli Lemuelu.
2: Oh, I was going to say it was between him and whoever I
1: Cody
2: just said.
1: Nikarima, Ray Stone, Hammer.
2: Oh, the Hammer.
1: And Mark Nichols.
2: Oh, there
1: you
2: go.
1: So all the OG and Jeremy Marshall King. You should know better. It's your cousin. And you still haven't got him on the show.
2: Nah, you have to do that. I've had
1: three of my cousins on the show.
2: Come on, man. I have everyone
1: probably
2: on the show.
1: More.
2: It's actually me who carries this show with all the guests. But that is our time up for today. Make sure you tell your footy-loving friends about Nijin Footy. 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Ka kite.
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0: Minister Tony Burke will outline the party's migration policy during an address at the National Press Club today. The plan's expected to be tied to reducing net overseas migration by about 75,000 people. Ms. Plibersek says the party will approach that in a sensible way.
1: Our health system, our aged care system, our agricultural sector wouldn't work without overseas migration. We need to make sure that that continues, but in a way that meets Australia's needs, puts Australia's needs first.
0: The federal government will today introduce legislation aimed at making the child support system safer to ensure children receive the financial support they need. Isabella Tolhurst reports.
2: Minister for Social Services Tanya Plibersek says the child support system has been abused by family and domestic violence perpetrators to punish, harass and control ex-partners. She says there's currently $2 billion of unpaid child support in Australia, with almost 100,000 parents and carers who have experienced or are at risk of DV. The reforms include ending the legal requirement that information provided by one parent is shared with the other in an effort to protect at-risk children and carers. The bill will also crack down on debt recovery, with more support for families to collect unpaid child support.
0: Women with breast cancer facing uncertainty over the availability of a critical drug have been offered a lifeline with an equivalent medication to be subsidised in a fortnight. Here's health reporter Stephanie Dalzell.
3: The federal government will today announce the breast cancer and endometriosis drug triptorelin will be available on the pharmaceutical benefits scheme for a range of women's health conditions from next month. It comes after global pharmaceutical company AstraZeneca announced it would pull the low-dose version of the drug Zoladex used for breast cancer from the Australian market from November. The move left many women facing uncertainty, and Federal Health Minister Mark Butler says listing an equivalent medication on the PBS will ensure women can continue to access the treatment at an affordable price.
0: An ABC investigation has found a rising political commentator on YouTube is using AI to fake an Australian accent. Jonathan Hare reports.
4: G'day, good to see you. Pull up a chair. Grab a cold one if you've got it.
5: That's audio from the popular Oceania Unfiltered YouTube channel. It frequently promotes One Nation and is critical of Anthony Albanese. ABC News Verify has traced the man who appears in the videos to a town in Brazil. We were unable to contact him and can't say whether he is behind the channel or whether his image is being used without his consent. Experts say AI has been used to manipulate his voice and sync his mouth to match. One Nation says it is not associated with Oceania Unfiltered. YouTube says the channel's videos have now been given a disclosure which reads, made with AI.
0: US President Donald Trump has demanded interest rates be cut to 1% after the Federal Reserve announced its first rate hike in 3 years. Here's North America correspondent Lauren Day.
6: The new Fed chair, Kevin Warsh, has only been in the top job for 4 months after being chosen by President Donald Trump in the hopes he would lower rates. Today, in his first major decision since taking the helm at the Fed, he did the opposite, citing high inflation, which has been driven in part by the president's tariff regime and war with Iran. The president has posted on Truth Social that interest rates should be 1% or less, and the central bank should lower them and fast. But he stopped short of criticising Warsh personally, despite repeatedly attacking his predecessor, Jerome Powell, for defying his calls to bring rates down. Lauren Day, ABC News, Washington.
0: The brother of the late Diana, Princess of Wales, Earl Spencer, has made some shocking allegations in a memoir due to be released next week. With more, here's Europe correspondent Mazoe Ford.
7: In his memoir, he claims the king, who was then Prince of Wales, subjected him to a stream of anger after he insisted his sister would not have wanted Princes William and Harry, then aged 15 and 12, to have to walk in her funeral procession. He said he told palace aides that's not going to happen, and then claims to have received a phone call from Charles minutes later saying he had walked in the funeral procession of Lord Mountbatten. Earl Spencer says that after he replied that the prince was 30 years old at the time, not 15 and 12, Charles then went nuts and unleashed down the phone saying, "Rest assured, we'll forget her soon enough."
0: A spokesperson for King Charles has responded, saying grief can impact judgment and memory. This is ABC News.
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0: This week, we are getting to know Gold Coast Titans hooker Sam Verrills, fresh from playing across the ditch yesterday against the Warriors. The Titans hooker's on the line. Sam, how are you doing?
1: I'm good, mate. Thanks for having me on.
0: My pleasure. We're going to learn a little bit about you. I've been doing with NRL and NRLW players in recent weeks. What's the nickname that's stuck with you?
1: I've got two, probably. One is called Svez and another one's called Vez, so pretty similar. But that's what I get called pretty much most of the time.
0: Svez or Vez, I love it.
1: It's pretty similar.
0: What's your middle name?
1: My middle name is Peter, after my dad's dad, my grandfather.
0: Yeah, cool. Okay. All right, first job you ever had, Sam? What was it?
1: I was just down at the local boat shed called Barrenjoey Boat Hire. So people could hire boats down in Palmy, and I used to just teach them how to drive the boats and where they could go and stuff. And yeah, that was my first job.
0: Do you have a boat now?
1: No. My grandfather sold his boat recently, a couple of years ago. But yeah, no boats in my family. But they used to own the Palm Beach Ferry Company, so my family love boats.
0: You're an NRL player on the Gold Coast. You've got to have some way to get around on the water.
1: I've got to have something, surely.
0: Well, what about the four wheel variety? What was your first car?
1: It was actually a hand-me-down from my grandfather, from my dad and my other brothers. It was like a 99 Toyota Hilux, so it was a little runabout Toyota, which is good.
0: Well, it went right down through the ranks, did it?
1: Yeah, so it started as my grandfather's, then my dad, and then my two older brothers, and then finally got to me, and I was the last one to add it until we sold it on. But, it was a great car.
0: Yeah, that's cool. Do you remember when you fell in love with rugby league?
1: Yep, obviously family is obsessed with rugby league, so ever since I could walk and I've always been a big fan of rugby league. Yeah, I've loved it ever since I was a kid.
0: And when did you have the realisation that, hey, I can make a career out of this?
1: Probably not until my Manly junior days when I was about 15, when I was playing Harold Matties back in the time, and I was playing some pretty good footy in that competition against really good players of my age. And, I signed my first contract when I was 15, and I really thought I could, make this a full-time thing when I was older.
0: Yeah, it must have been a bit mind-blowing, signing a league contract at 15.
1: Yeah, it was just a little junior contract to keep me at Manly, but, I was very thankful, and, it was a pretty special time.
0: What's the best piece of advice you've ever been given, do you reckon?
1: Best advice is just head down, bum up, and just try your best and just give it a yaw. If you give it a yaw, you won't be disappointed in life, really. So, just head down, bum up.
0: Hard work's been a very common theme. And it's also very appropriate for a hooker too, getting in at dummy half all the time.
1: You need that, I guess.
0: What's an achievement you're most proud of so far?
1: In my sport career or in my life?
0: Whatever you want.
1: I'd have to say, my daughter that came last year was pretty proud moment of me, to be honest.
0: Yeah, can I suggest that's a really good answer?
1: Yeah, my missus would be happy with me saying that.
0: Yeah.
1: But footy-wise is obviously, making my debut or winning that grand final in 2019.
0: Yeah, that must have been very amazing. What's your favourite sport, Sam, other than rugby league?
1: I love American sports. So NFL, I do love. And, I love watching that in the off-season.
0: Yeah, that's who do you follow in the NFL, by the way?
1: I like the Miami Dolphins, but they're not that good, to be honest. But, I went over there in the off-season, watched them play, which was cool. But, Miami Dolphins.
0: Now, that would have been fun, but ever since Dan Marino, they've sucked. And that's coming from a New York Jets fan.
1: Yeah, well, they're in the same division as well.
0: So, I know.
1: It's been a tough couple of years for the Jets and Miami fans. And, who knows what's going to happen with them two franchises.
0: I don't think they're going to be appearing in a Super Bowl anytime soon, but would that be amongst your bucket

0: list of sporting events you'd like to go and see?
1: Yeah, Super Bowl was definitely number one on the bucket list for sure.
0: What was your favourite TV show as a kid?
1: Favourite TV show? You can't go past like The Simpsons probably, you know, as a little kid, I guess. But then growing up in my teenage life, I loved Geordie Shaw.
0: Really?
1: Yeah, I loved Geordie Shaw. That was when I was, you know, 14, 15.
0: Wow, okay. That's the first Geordie Shaw we've had.
1: Loved that show. Me and my mates from school used to always come home and watch it.
0: What, to make fun of it or?
1: Just watching. It was a show of just them getting drunk and going out all the time. So,
0: gave you inspiration.
1: Yeah, clearly.
2: Charlotte's got a boyfriend. I'm seeing someone. Holly's classy. Hell, what a shower of frigid. It's a good thing Amani's still flying the slag flag forward.
3: My first night without jumping into bed with anyone. Surviving.
4: I can see exactly where Aaron and Marnie's relationship is going. The same way it went with me, and it only ever ends in a mousetrap. Snap.
0: All right, well, let's go to the big screen then. What's your all-time favourite movie?
1: Yeah, there's so many good ones, but I remember growing up, I loved the movie Troy.
0: Oh, yeah?
1: Where Phillies is in it, where that's one of my all-time movies. When I see that, I always tend to watch it.
5: All my life, I've lived by a code, and the code is simple. Honor the gods, love your woman, and defend your country.
6: You know what's there, waiting, beyond that beach. Immortality, take it, it's yours!
0: If there was a movie about the Gold Coast Titans or about Sam Verrills, who would you want to play you?
1: Who would want to play me? Brad Pitt.
0: Of course. Say no more. Do you have a hidden talent, Sam Verrills, something that people might not know about you?
1: Hidden talent? I do not have a hidden talent. I can't think of one at the moment.
0: Well, Max King, the Canterbury front row, when you spoke to him a couple of weekends ago, was saying that his hidden talent is that he's a juggler and that he could juggle seven balls at one time.
1: That is impressive. I can do three at my best, but I still struggle. But, I don't really have any hidden talents. I'll keep them hidden. Why don't I do that?
0: Oh, nice. Can you cook?
1: I'd like to think I can, but the missus normally cooks most of the time. But, I like to think I can cook.
0: But if she says to you, Sam, it's your turn tonight, what are you cooking? What's the go-to?
1: I love cooking steaks. If not, I do like making a chili con carne recipe.
0: Oh, nice. Okay, I like that.
1: Yeah.
0: All right, now you're hosting a dinner party, you, your wife and daughter. Which three people, alive or dead, are you inviting? The range of answers we get on this question is unreal.
1: Yeah, I know. Like, if my missus and stuff is there, it's totally different. But if it's just me and my mates, like, you'd want, like, a Conor McGregor. Yeah, that's a hard one, actually. I'd probably just say, if I'm with all my mates, it'd have to be a lot of UFC fights. I'm a big UFC fan too. Like, you obviously NFL players, you get Tom Brady there, Conor McGregor, and maybe let's just get Dana White as well.
0: Wow, okay, you've really gone in one direction there. Conor McGregor, yeah. Dana White, and Tom Brady, the GOAT.
1: I love my UFC and NFL, so.
0: Yeah, no, fair enough. What scares you, Sam, if anything?
1: I don't really get scared by too many things, to be honest.
0: Mate, you can't not have any hidden talents and not be scared by anything.
1: Yeah, I don't know. I'm not a big fan of, like, spiders and stuff. Like my missus, like, say there's a spider or a cockroach flying around the house and she always goes, get rid of it. I tend to get scared about, you know, picking up spiders and getting them out of the house.
0: Yeah, so, I think everyone can relate to that.
1: Yeah.
0: What are your favourite hobbies? What do you get up to on a day off?
1: I honestly live on the Goldie. You can't go past the beach. I love getting there. Hit and miss with golf. You know, obviously I'm not that good at golf, but when we do get the days off, I do like playing golf, but I'm terrible at it. I've had a few lessons now, which I needed and I still need. I do love going to the beach.
0: Musically, Sam, who's your favourite all-time band or singer?
1: I might get a little bit of flack for this, but I love my country, but I do love Justin Bieber or like a Post Malone. Is it too-

0: we've had Justin Bieber before. I think it's the first Post Malone one. What's the best concert you've ever been to?
1: Best concert? Oh, I've been to a Big Day Out before. That was a festival.
0: Mm.
1: Does that count?
0: Mate, this is getting to know Sam Verrills. Anything counts.
1: Yeah. I've been to a Big Day Out, and I was like 15, 16 at the time, but it was pretty cool. Snoop Dogg was playing. All those people was pretty cool.
0: Then you went home and watched Geordie Shore. How good.
1: And I went home and watched Geordie Shore. Yeah, exactly.
0: What's your favourite holiday destination?
1: Favourite holiday destination, it would have to be anywhere in Europe. I love America as well with the sports, but I reckon Europe has just the culture over there and how many countries are over there. It's pretty cool. But then you can't go past Bali as well, which is close to home.
0: Okay, so we've got a few there. Is there a bucket list vacation place that you've never been to that you'd love to go to?
1: Yeah, with footy, you can't really go to Europe summer, so you sort of miss out on Greece. So I always see footage of people in Greece, and it looks so nice. So, it's definitely a bucket list place in the world is Greece.
0: Now, are you a handyman in any way, shape or form?
1: Yeah, definitely. My missus would say no. So if anything to do with the house, she would call her old man to come down and fix everything, unfortunately.
0: Okay. That's a pretty common answer as well, I've got to say.
1: Yeah.
0: All right, some quick-fire ones to finish with. Clowns. What's your take on clowns? Fun or terrifying?
1: I'm not a fan of them. Not a fan.
0: Summer, or maybe I could put that down as your fear, apart from spiders.
1: There you go, clowns.
0: Summer or winter?
1: Give me summer.
0: Chocolate?
1: Hang on. Yeah, because if you live on the Gold Coast, summer's actually too hot, but the winter in the Goldie is so nice as well.
0: So no wonder you're ordinary at golf. You've changed your backswing. So winter.
1: Yeah, that's the thing, because winter's still lovely up here in the Goldie, but summer is good too, though.
0: Mate, pick one. Come on, Sam.
1: We'll go summer.
0: All right, back to the original. Chocolate or vanilla?
1: Chocolate.
0: Sweet or savoury?
1: Let's go sweet.
0: Peanut butter, Sam Verrills, crunchy or smooth?
1: It's got to be smooth.
0: And finally, the coup de grace. Tomato sauce, cupboard or fridge?
1: Definitely in the fridge.
0: Attaboy! Yes.
1: Surely no one's done cupboard.
0: Oh, so many do. They obviously can't read the label or have no taste.
1: Yeah, that has to be in the fridge.
0: Thank you very much. Sam Verrills, you've just gone up even further in our estimation. Thanks so much for letting us get to know you.
1: Thank you. Thanks for getting to know me.

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1: Yeah, you just go with it.
0: Like Shania Twain, David Byrne, Jacinda Ardern, and Genesis Owusu.
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5: Hello and welcome to the Sporting Witness podcast from the BBC World Service with me, Ashley Byrne. Today I'm taking you back to the mid-1950s and an Olympic Games which saw one of the world's greatest ever Olympians at the pinnacle of her sporting success. It's December 1956, and a stadium packed with excited international sports fans looks on as a 35-year-old gymnast from Hungary makes Olympic history.
6: The kids came running after the floor routine, happily shouting and cheering and announcing, "You have won the Olympic medal. Oh my God, amazing."
5: Agnes Coletti becomes the oldest female gymnast to ever win an Olympic gold medal as she competes in that year's Games in Melbourne, Australia. Agnes, who clinched the most medals of any athlete at the 1956 Games, is also the most successful Jewish female Olympian of all time. And today, at the age of 103, is the oldest living Olympic champion in the world. I've been speaking to her nephew, John Bentz, remembers vividly watching his aunt win 4 gold medals and 2 silvers in the Olympic Stadium in Melbourne when he was a teenager.
7: I mean, my mother cried in happiness when she watched her sister receive a gold around her neck. It was just an amazing experience. It was very exciting to watch.
5: Agnes Coletti, who was born in Budapest in 1921, was involved in gymnastics from the age of 4 and joined the Hungarian national team in 1937. Here she is speaking just a few years ago.
6: I only started regular training when I turned 16. They were not even anything competitive. It sounds ridiculous today that a girl would start gymnastics as late as the age of 16.
5: Agnes went on to win the Hungarian national championship title 10 times, but her Olympic career was stalled by the Second World War. At the age of 19, she was considered a top prospect for the Olympics, but both the 1940 and 1944 Games were cancelled.
6: I continued with gymnastics. I carried on training. A coach thought I had talent, and in fact, I was even chosen for a team that was competing in an international tournament against the Italians. In the end, I couldn't go because of another gymnast went to the sports union and told them I was Jewish. That put an end to my early flourishing career.
5: Agnes's father and a number of her relatives were among more than 400,000 Jewish Hungarians killed at Auschwitz, and her nephew John says his aunt was forced to go to desperate lengths to survive the war.
7: She then changed her identity and went out into the world. She got herself a job as a furrier and managed to survive those tumultuous times.
5: Yet not being able to compete throughout most of her 20s and the trauma she went through during the war years did not stop her from realising her dream of competing at the Olympic Games. She missed the 1948 Games in London due to an ankle injury, but she did compete in the Olympics in Helsinki 4 years later, where she won 4 medals, 1 gold, a silver and 2 bronze. But her most successful moment didn't come until she was 35 in 1956, when the Olympics were held in Australia. She's prepared for the Games while visiting her sister in Sydney.
7: She was a very important part of the Hungarian Olympic gymnastic team. At the time, there was the Hungarian Revolution. And when she got out here, I remember vividly how often my father and my mother spoke to her to try to convince her to defect after the Games and not go back to Hungary because it was still a country behind the Iron Curtain, and it was under the yoke of the communist Russians.
5: She remembered training for Melbourne 56 in another interview she gave a few years ago.
6: I was in bad shape. I tried to exercise a bit on the plane, to work out, to stretch, but I wasn't very successful. And even when we started training there, the equipment wasn't the best. I didn't think I had any chance of winning. All I cared about was seeing my sister again after 10 years.
5: Over the course of the 2 weeks, Agnes would dominate the floor, competing in the uneven bars, the balance beam, floor exercises and the team event.
7: She was so disciplined, it was incredible. You've no idea how hard she trained. She was so focused and she knew exactly what she wanted and she achieved it. Well, we're all very proud of her.
5: There had always been fierce rivalry between Hungary and the Soviet Union, and in 1956, the famous feud was pushed even further. The Russians had invaded Hungary just 2 weeks before the games began. Agnes's main rival was Soviet superstar Larissa Latynina. The pair battled each other for medals throughout the games, with Larissa beating Agnes to gold in the individual all-round event. Now 89, the celebrated Russian gymnast told me she has nothing but respect and admiration for the way her Hungarian rival presented 68 years ago.
1: I have to say that Agnes Coletti performed brilliantly in that competition, but unfortunately all gymnasts have some weak spots, and Agnes wasn't very good at jumping, so she couldn't get gold in the individual all-round event. But for the floor exercises, she and I had to share the gold, because we both won with identical results.
5: As well as sharing gold with Larissa in the floor exercises, Agnes would win gold medals in the uneven bars, the balance beam and the team event.
6: I never went to the competition with the intention of winning. Never. And I was happiest with the gold medal for the freestyle team event because I was the one who choreographed it.
5: With two silvers adding to her three golds, he made Agnes the most successful athlete to compete in the 1956 Olympic Games. And with the backdrop of the revolution back home, John says it was a bittersweet moment as the Hungarian flag was raised and the national anthem played.
7: It's something that I really can't describe to you properly, but let me say that it was very exciting to watch. Something that she worked for all her life. It was a very big achievement.
5: After the games, Agnes celebrated with her teammates, but she never returned to a hero's welcome in Budapest, choosing to remain in Australia and avoid the turmoil back home.
7: It was in the middle of the revolution there. They were fighting in the streets. She just had enough after the war and persecution. She just didn't want to go back there. So fortunately, she didn't and made a career for herself. She went to Israel and started training the Israeli Olympic team.
5: And she, of course, coached the Israeli Olympic gymnastics team well into her 70s. Since then, she's returned to Budapest. What do the people of Hungary make of her?
7: She's a living treasure. They hate her like you wouldn't believe because of her age, her achievement. There's been no one else like her before in Hungary.
5: I know that Agnes isn't able nowadays to give any interviews, but I gather that she is still very agile.
7: When I was there 5 years ago, she'd still do the splits. It's unbelievable. 103, what an achievement.
5: John Bentz there, the nephew of Hungarian gymnast Agnes Coletti, speaking to me, Ashley Byrne. Thank you for downloading this edition of the Sporting Witness podcast. It was a Made in Manchester production for the BBC World Service.

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2: Much like many other ovals in northern WA, the Halls Creek Recreation Centre is rough and dusty. It's more than 2,800 kilometres from Optus Stadium and 4,300 kilometres from the home of football, the MCG. But the ground of the Halls Creek Hawks could be WA's new footy factory. Five players from Halls Creek, Francis Watson, Shane McAdam, Cedric Cox, Irving Mosquito and Sam Petrevsky-Seaton, have all been drafted to AFL clubs since 2016.
3: I remember the fuss when Sam Petrevsky-Seaton, probably the highest ranked player from WA, had come from that region and from that club, had put it on the map, and then the procession started. So, three or four in a couple of years, an amazing effort by such a small community.
2: That's Kevin Sheehan, the National Talent Ambassador for the AFL, and he says some of the talent from the Kimberley is unlike that of anywhere else in Australia.
3: Obviously, the basics of the game are learned in that club, in that environment, where the golden years of skill development come very early. So obviously there's someone there that's putting an enormous amount of very good technical coaching to get boys like Sam O come out the way he has.
2: Coach of the Hawks, Clinton Cox, says the development of young players comes down to the culture at the club.
4: With a lot of the young fellas coming in and playing, and because we don't have a college competition, so a lot of the blokes are chucked into their senior side, so we use school and as a link, so make sure that they're coming to school, behaving themselves and, completing schoolwork. Just understanding how the game of football is played. So when they go down to Perth or any of the big cities, Melbourne or City, they understand how a structure of a club goes. And
2: however, one of the biggest challenges that players from remote areas still face is moving away from their home. Cody Petrevsky-Seaton, captain of the Hawks and brother of Sam, says it's the main issue that players leaving face.
5: That's the main reason. I'd say we have more in the AFL now, or at least away from Halls Creek, but that'll be the main thing, of moving away from home, family. Yeah, that'll be the hardest in the world to do, to move away from here.
2: But one program that clubs are starting to introduce is Next Generation Academies, giving young players from regional areas the support needed to chase their dreams.
3: Well, from 15 years of age through to 18, through that period in particular when talent starts to really show out, that those that have got talent and AFL potential are given every insight into what the demands would be should they get to an AFL club.
2: Tendai Mazungu played 102 games for the Dockers and now leads their Next Gen Academy program. He says there's a range of methods Freo takes to support regional players.
6: To be able to spend a number of years with these guys and upskill them in not just footy but also what's required at the next level and building some really strong habits. So we've got a number of boys from the Kimberley. Isaiah Butters from Halls Creek as well is a Halls Creek boy. Liam Henry, Derby, and then we've got Dallas McAdam, who's Halls Creek as well. So, assisting with, employment and getting them through school, I think is the number one. We want to get each kid graduated and into something meaningful away from football. And then it's around providing, we've done

0: lot of nutrition education with the guys about how to prepare, how to recover well, you know, what to eat during the week and also what to eat leading into games.
1: So, with easier-than-ever pathways into the AFL for regional players, we could see many more successful graduates of the Halls Creek Footy Factory.
2: Definitely, we got a few boys that can make it, but it's just up to them that if they want to push further.
1: Lockie Byrne, ABC Broome.

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2: 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Joanne Schikkeling is a racket wizard. Born in South Africa, it was her tennis ability that brought her to the USA, where in 2023, she became a racquetlon world champion. Now, if you don't know what racquetlon is, well, I promise you are not alone. All will be explained. All you need to know in the meantime, though, is that you have to be very, very good at a whole raft of racket sports.
3: I definitely think I'm racket obsessed. I've just loved anything with a ball from when I was younger. And yeah, I just kind of fell in love with tennis at a young age. And just since then, I just any racket sports that

0: I can try and try get better at. I've just been obsessed with playing it and doing it, and have a little bit of a natural talent for kind of adapting and switching between racket sports, which sometimes some people say you can only play one racket sport. You can only do tennis or you can only do squash. And I just found switching between the two was such a great way to kind of cross train when I was younger. And just made it so much more fun. And yeah, I just never really had too much of an issue with it.
1: Because a lot of people like to try and rank racket sports, don't they? They say, you know, squash is the poor man's tennis, or paddles for those who can't do this, and all of that. So where do you see them? Do they all link together for you? Or do you, are they quite different?
0: For each one, there's different things that I like and that I find challenging. For example, like table tennis, it's just such a fine margin for error. It's so fast. Your reactions have to be so quick. And then you go to like badminton, you know, the way the shuttle flies through the air is so different. So the timing on that, but then it's just the movement is just also so quick. And explosive. Tennis is just, you know, you have to have a lot more power, and technique is such a big part of tennis. You have learning topspin, and, you know, the court is so big, and mastering the serve, which is such a technical shot. And then the new sport now of paddle just brings in the part of squash, which I love, which is the angles. It's like a third dimension to a racket sport, because not many racket sports have, you know, walls. And so squash brings in that, the angles and the deception. And then paddle kind of brings both, you know, the aspects of tennis and squash together.
1: You have such a huge smile on your face when you talk about all of them. I was really trying to work out which one was your favorite, and I couldn't. They're like your kids. Surely you can't pick one, can you?
0: Exactly, exactly. I always think of tennis as my first love, and then squash is kind of my passion to teach and grow the sport, and then paddle is kind of my new crush.
1: We won't tell the others about...
0: Everyone gets jealous, so...
1: Now, I need you to tell me about racquetlon, because I have literally never heard of this. And this is quite a big part of your life. And it's something that sounds like it's quite big around the world. And I can't believe I've never heard of it. So tell me more.
0: Yeah, so I think of it as the triathlon of racket sports. So it's a competition combining table tennis, badminton, squash and tennis, going from the smallest rackets to the biggest rackets. And you play each sport to 21 points. And the player with the most cumulative points wins. And from the first time I tried it, I was just hooked, because I just loved how it's unique that it just combines all the racket sports, you know, the touch, the movement, the tactics, but it brings like an extra element of adaptability and mental resilience. Competing in it is very unique because, you know, if you play tennis or squash, you know, it doesn't matter if you win 6-4 or, you know, 11-6, there's always room for you to lose points. You don't have to win every single point. Roger Federer's famous speech, you know, I think it was the Dartmouth graduation, where he talks about, you know, the percentage of points that, you know, he won versus lost. He didn't really have to win every point. He just had to, you know, win a certain amount of, you know, percentage of points. But in racquetlon, because you're not an expert of every sport, so I could be good at squash, but I'm playing somebody who played on the European national team in table tennis. So, you know, I'm not going to compete with that. For that person, when we're playing table tennis, yeah, they can beat me, but every point they lose is it's almost a match point. The weight of the point is so different. They should beat me 21-0 in table tennis, but if I get 5 points, that's devastating for them.
1: It's quite psychological then.
0: Yeah. So I love that like added pressure and challenge.
1: But it sounds great fun getting involved, but you're really quite good at it as well, aren't you, Joanne?
0: Yeah, I'm okay. I'm all right. I'm not too bad. I surprised a lot of people because I'd never played in a tournament before. So a lot of the players, you know, it's a pretty small group of players that compete, because it is such a unique sport. And I mean, training for it is almost full time, because to be good, you really have to put in the hours for each sport, not just, you know, if you think, okay, to be good at tennis or squash, you have to put in, you know, several hours a day, but now add on 4 racket sports. So, yeah, so I think I just, you know, I caught some players by surprise.

0: prize, just having no pressure and being able to play free, I think helped.
1: Joanne's passion for racket sport has seen her pursue a successful career, including a spell coaching at Columbia University. Eventually, that led her to work for a Harlem-based non-profit called Street Squash, where she's now their squash director.
0: We combine squash training with academic tutoring, college prep. We have social workers on staff. We just take a really holistic approach to empowering participants in Harlem, and we use squash as the hook. You know, I really believe in, okay, we're not just teaching them squash, but we're using squash to teach them, you know, resilience, hard work, build leadership skills, and so many more other things that you can learn from playing a sport. But also giving kids who never heard of squash, most of the kids come and say, is that a vegetable? Because in the US, it is quite an elite sport and a hard sport to get involved in. But everything is free that we offer the kids. And so they have the opportunity to get the same level of coaching that you would in a private club. So that if, you know, squash is a passion of theirs and something that they want to do, they have the opportunity to be recruited to play college squash, to try to play on the US national team. Who knows, in 2028, it's an Olympic sport. They have that dream and they have that opportunity, but not everyone's going to be a professional. But, you know, because we're helping them with college preparation and SAT help and getting into college, it just opens so many more pathways and doors for them. And so it really is life-changing for these kids.
1: Because what kind of backgrounds would you say these kids typically come from who are coming to you at Street Squash?
0: You know, a lot of these families are single parents or really struggling. And so just having somewhere for their kids to go after school because the parents are at work, instead of the kids be in a really supportive, positive environment. And a lot of kids say this is their home away from home. Some of the kids are at Street Squash every day, all day, even if it's not their day of programming. They just absolutely love it. They love coming there. They just love playing squash. Just even if they're not playing squash, they're just hanging out. They need help with homework. They have an essay due that they're struggling with. They're dealing with something personal. We have social workers on staff. And so I think that's one of the biggest things we offer is that it's just somewhere where they can come and they can, it's a safe environment for them to come and get support if they're struggling with anything, you know, personal at home or, you know, at school.
1: Like a really safe space for them to be in.
0: You know, I think that's what makes us unique is that everyone's journey is different. And so we really, you know, we're not putting like everyone has to follow this mold or you have to do this, or you have to do that. Is we meet the students where they are. And how can we make the best out of them and get them to their best potential?
1: And you don't need a scholarship. You don't need to be a pro athlete. You just need to be happy and enjoying it, right?
0: Yeah, exactly. Exactly.
1: So you must be so excited for the LA Olympics then coming around in a couple of years because of your passion, because of what you do, but I guess also the impact it could have on the sport afterwards.
0: Yes. I mean, I think it's just going to bring squash to a world stage that it's never seen before. I mean, I think this is really going to explode the sport and just bring hopefully new participants and a new whole group of demographic of players that will play and that realize that it's not just, you know, a certain group of people that can play, but anyone can play.
1: So just finally then, for anyone, maybe parents along with kids who are watching the US Open unfold and they think, oh, I love a bit of this, tennis, racket sports, what's on offer? What would be your advice to them going to seek out the opportunities?
0: Just pick up a racket. It doesn't matter which racket sport you start with. I would say the more the better. You know, sometimes we, especially nowadays, we want to specialize so early and so young. And I would say just any racket sport. I think there's so many things that can transfer to different racket sports. So if you only have access to table tennis, play table tennis. You know, if you only have access, there's so many parks in the city that have a wall. that's where I actually got quite good, is you can get a tennis racket and you can hit against the wall. Come to Street Squash. You know, we offer a lot of free programming. There's a lot of, I think, community opportunities that people maybe don't realize. They always think, oh, I can't play. But I think so many places, they want the sport to grow. They want to encourage new people to come and play. And so I think it's just a matter of going out there and finding them. But definitely pick up any racket, find a wall, find a court. Doesn't matter which one it is, and some balls.
1: Find a friend maybe along the way,
0: exactly,
1: as well. Oh, Joanne, thank you so much. I appreciate you. You're squeezing in so many racket sports through the day to find half an hour to speak to us as well. We appreciate it.
0: No, thank you so much. I appreciate it.
1: Racket wizard, racket lawn world champion and street squash director, Joanne Schickling. That story was taken from Not by the Playbook on the BBC World Service. And you can hear lots more fascinating stories just like that by searching Not by the Playbook wherever you get your podcasts from.

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3: The reign of the Lion goes on the line tonight at the Gabba while the Crows look to take a further step as the club tries to build into another successful era. It's been a while since Adelaide has played deep in September, but off the back of a great win against the Bulldogs last week, they get the opportunity. Is there a bigger test in Australian football in this current day and age? You need to go to Brisbane. You need to go to the Gabba. You need to unseat the two-time champs to keep your season alive, Rod Jamieson and Jason Akermanis.
4: The hot weather, humidity and the quality of this opposition team, and they have done it for 2 years and almost a third. So, look, it's a big challenge. I think Adelaide were incredibly disappointed last year. They'd set it up, lost their first two finals straight out, and they've learnt for it. And we spoke to Murray Davis, and they've managed this team throughout the year. Nearly every player last year played every game, and they were just, they couldn't make it across the finish line. So they've learnt a lot, and hopefully coming in tonight after last week's win and being challenged by the Bulldogs,

0: they learn again and do enough to get over the line.
1: The Lions have won the toss and heading, what will we say, to the, well, it's east and the school end.
2: To the left of the radio dial, the school end.
1: Yes, the left of our radio dial. So that is one win for tonight. But that said, this is tough. It's tough to come up here. It's tough to play the Lions at any point of the season, let alone a knockout semi-final. So best of luck to Adelaide. Although I will say they have got a cracking squad in tonight. This is as good a team as they could probably get. I don't know if they're missing many.
2: Well, I won't ask for winners, but what I will... Do you expect it to be close, Jason?
1: No.
2: Rod, do you expect it to be close?
0: I'm going to say yes. I do.
1: First quarter.
2: What do you reckon, Ben?
3: I think Brisbane win by about five or six goals.
2: I think the game will be on 10 minutes into the third quarter and the next 10 minutes will decide the outcome. Well, I think Adelaide can stick that long, and if their belief gets them to three-quarter time in the hunt, all bets are off.
0: Did you just see Lockie Neal's just gone downstairs back into the change rooms?
1: Already.
3: A little toilet break, I think.
0: Is that what it'd be? Yeah,
2: well, he's starting on the bench and, well, on the porcelain by the sounds of it.
0: Oh.
1: He is. Okay. I told you he was.
2: Hope you can enjoy it with us. Finals footy on ABC Sport. Brisbane and Adelaide, one of them for the last time in 2026. Ben Cameron to kick us off at the Gabba.
3: The Lions are still on their throne, at least for now. As Draper and McAndrew go at it, both with hands on it, tap down, Berry out after it. Will Ashcroft right there with him. The Crows with the early disposals. Cook away to Dawson to Miller, kicks up towards half forward and taking it back, Zorko for the Lions. Kicks up to half forward, flying out at Hipwood, doesn't gather it cleanly, goes again at ground level, McCluggage comes through, Hipwood flashes out a handball, centre half forward here for the Lions, slapped on cleverly by Rayner to Lohman, the showman starts the show perfectly. The curtain comes up on this semi-final here at the Gabba. One straight six, plays no score, 40 seconds in. Jason Ackermanis and Rod Jamieson, finals footy on ABC Sport.
1: Well, as you have said, he hadn't kicked a goal for 3 or 4 weeks. It's been very dry for the showman that he is. That said, he's too good a player. And I said that he really needs to start kicking some goals. Surge footy, really, Rod. That's what it was. A little tap on there. I think that was Rayner on the Kai. And Kai around the body, if you don't mind. So hot in the kitchen early, but just good, basic, scrambling footy.
0: Spoke earlier about what play. Players step up, and when they're performing, your team's going all right. And Kyle Lohman only had the 9 disposal, didn't score last week. He would be one of the least players that I'd want.
2: It's almost the Brisbane version of Shea Bolton last night. Draper with the tap down. Will Ashcroft bursts clear for Brisbane. Another centre clearance. Kicks to the pocket. Rayner got a hand. Couldn't take the mark. But Charlie Cameron Rhodes, grubber from the pocket. Charles Cameron says, come on, Kai. This is my house. Whatever you can do, I can do better. That's two down for the Lions.
1: That is.
2: And Q, John Denver.
1: Told you, he loves kicking goals against his old side. He does it every time. I think the minimum is 2. He usually kicks 3, but just another scrambling chaos footy as we get a bit of John Denver.
0: You should be doing late night radio.
1: I should be.
0: I think Adelaide really struggled last week against the Bullies in the centre. It was 7 to 17 centre clearances, and already you've seen 2. Adelaide got their hand on it first. They went forwards. Zorko's taking a mark in front, and then the run and punch from behind. And then a 2, the clearance on that second centre bounce.
1: So it's a bit easy. They've got to shut that down. At least win one here.
3: Back in the middle, Archipella. John Denver, Country Roads continues. Tapping it down, Draper. Dawson ends up with the clearance. Tumbles a bouncing ball up to half forward. Phil Thorpe comes out to meet it. Gathers for the Crows. On the wing, a handball away. McCluggage gets involved. And then Will Ashcroft away towards Zorko. And now Fletcher tumbles a kick around the wing and it lands in the lap of Bailey. The man who's turned down the Crows during the week. And a few jeers, an 8-year deal to remain a Lion. They lead by 12 points early stages.
2: Chips in field to Leicester. And the 16th year veteran kicks across the centre square. Ty Gallop, the inclusion at selection, there to take the mark. Edge of the centre square, drives a right foot deep into attack for Brisbane. Two on two contest off hands. Coming through is Michael Annie for the Crows. Hands it to the pocket. The ball lays under pressure, gives to Berry. Gives it to right half back, and they get out as Cook with the right boot. He's chipped to Archie's, intercepted. Didn't go the 15 up, says play on. And, well, Leicester intercepted but got tackled. And we'll see a ball up, right half back for Adelaide, left half forward for Brisbane.
1: It must look like a hypers.
0: Oh, that's what I was worried about on Leicester, just the way he landed. I thought, no, please not.
3: Draper taps it down, coming through Bailey. Socket forward, led onto it quickly, tackled by Lohman. And a ball up, left half forward here for Brisbane, who started the better of the two sides clearly.
4: Yeah, not much space here.
3: Draper swats it on, out wide. Bailey trying to get on the end of it, slaps it inside 50, gathers the footy in the pocket, takes a bounce, runs it in, snaps it through. Bailey reminds them of what they missed out on. And the Lions have jumped out of the gates as the fans jump out of their seats. Three straight 18 plays, no score, 4.5 minutes in. Finals footy on ABC Sport. And much like Fremantle last night, Rod Jamieson and Jason Akimanis, the week one loser has started beautifully.
1: You expect that. Three goals last time he played against Adelaide, Zach Bailey, and he's come out tonight. You just cannot give any side in a semi-final three goals. It's hard enough. It's going to be hard enough to score, but if they get some momentum as they're doing now, oh, and they're winning it out of the middle, that's where the biggest problem is.
2: Let's get to Zane Bojack on the boundary.
5: Yeah, comfort stop for, of course, Lachie Neal just after the Anthems, but they're very uncomfortable on the Crows bench down here.
2: So they've kicked three goals, and Lachie Neal's missed the curtain call, yet his teammates have put 18 points on. Another clearance for Brisbane. Morris gathers, hand passes to Cameron. His mouth evades him once, but he regathers and snaps and misses near side for a point. Oh, word. The Crows have just got to try and get some traction. They have been overwhelmed in the first 5 minutes here. 3-1 to nothing.
0: Yeah, five inside 50s to Brisbane. That's where it's been most of it. The clearance work, again in the middle of the ground.
1: Look at that footy from the crowd. It's gone like 30 metres. Yeah. I've never seen someone come in that high with a ball.
3: Miller taking the kick in from the school end of the ground. Sends it long towards a contest. Launching Adam McAndrew. Philthorpe doing the roving. Off to Rankin. Dawson bracketed by a couple of Lions. Gets the handball out. Andrews takes it back here for the Lions on the wing. Handball away to Will Ashcroft. He just dinks the kick up towards McCluggage. 60 from home. Tight ropes the boundary line. Eyes the goals and threads it. Oh, you can't keep a good man down. Hugh McCluggage back to his best. The Brisbane Lions back to their best. 4-1-25 to Zilch. Nada. No score for Adelaide. 6.5 minutes in. It's been overwhelming.
1: Oh, and Hugh, who had a horrible game last week by his standards, coming back after 6 weeks. You know you're in for a big night when they're kicking goals from the boundary. He didn't even look like he was going to pass it. Rayner was on. He was making the moves, and he said, "Don't worry about it. I've got this sorted." And what a start.
0: Probably the start that he needed too, wasn't it? Too, he had three options leading straight at him, which would have been the more team-orientated thing to do. But well done. He gets his tail up. Adelaide in all sorts of trouble.
2: And now Lachie Neal finally is an attendee at a centre baller, which is one bound by McAndrew, but stolen by Neal. He shunts it by hand to Dunkley. Kicked to half forward on McCluggage. Roves, hands it to Rayner. Breaks a tackle, runs to 40. This is Crows carnage. Rayner kicks the goal. This is the most lethal Brisbane has been all season, and they do it. You almost need to dangle the noose to this lot to make them turn up. This has been indescribably brilliant from Brisbane.
1: Brutal, brutal. Cam Rayner.
2: That's 5-1 to nothing, and we have played 3 minutes and 9 seconds of elapsed time. 3 minutes and 9 seconds of elapsed time. Brisbane 5-1 to nothing.
0: Four kicks Adelaide, 17 to Brisbane, and Brisbane going at 81% disposal efficiency. Oh. And again, seven inside 50s, 5-goal-1.
5: Oh. Restart in the middle.
4: Again.
5: Neither ruck decisive. The bounce favours Ford. Kicks inside 50. Allen launches. Doesn't take the mark. Ball ace at ground level. Crows under the pump. Gets it away to Miller. Handball a turnover. Levi Ashcroft takes it back. Handball away to McKenna. Dinks a kick infield. Turnover.

0: Cook marks, back pocket for the Crows, and they can settle it down for a moment. Brisbane, 5-1-31, 8.5 minutes in. Adelaide, yet to score, yet to go inside 50.
1: And there'll be the stories as the Cook kicks turned over. Wilmot marks on the wing. Brisbane's got it again. The night that the two-time Brownlow medalist missed his team kicking four goals because he had to go to the loo before the game started. Here's Levi Ashcroft at left half forward. An up and under kick. Come down about 40 from goal. Off hands of the pack, Dawson's there to rove and clear for Adelaide. But his kick goes straight to Lester of Brisbane. 60 out, chips to the lead of Berry, and that's Jared of Brisbane, not Sam of Adelaide. Jared Berry takes the mark, 40 from goal, slight angle to the right.
2: I like Levi Ashcroft as a player, but the gumption to try and take Isaac Rankin on around on the mark, there was no chance he was going to do that. Dawson just tried to boot it out, but
3: dump kick, yeah. They set up well, that wall. They had no one out there. Their winger was too shallow.
1: Fact is stranger than fiction. Who would have thought that Lachie Neale would have missed the start of the game on the ground?
3: You're allowed to go to the toilet.
1: This for a sixth goal for Brisbane. Jared Berry on the right. He's left it near side for a miss. Lions 5-2, Crows nothing. If you missed the start of this game, well, welcome along. It's finals footy on ABC Sport. Brisbane's had 33 possessions to Adelaide's 19, and Brisbane's kicked 5-1 to nothing. They've been inside 50 10 times to nothing.
0: Keane taking the kick in. It's a good one as well. He finds Laird very wide out. 60 from the defensive goal of the Crows. There's Laird. Looks up towards the wing. Fogarty launches, hands to it, doesn't quite hold the mark. Saligo comes through. Handball away to Keys, it'll come back. Free kick going the way of Fogarty. So right on the centre line, and this is just about the first time the Crows have gone over halfway. Inside 50, Fogarty. Filthorpe juggles it. Dawson got a hand on it. No mark paid. Loose footy inside 50 here for Adelaide. And we'll get a ball up. Umpire Jacob Mollison comes in. Brett Rosebery, Hayden Meyer, Nathan Williamson and Jacob Mollison in charge of this one. Ball up, 30 out from the Crows' goal.
1: Finally, we look right the way that the Crows are attacking in this first quarter. No clearance from the stoppage. Ump will come in and do it again. Lohman, Cameron, Bailey, McCluggage, Rayner. Bang, bang, bang, bang, bang. And the chant goes around the Gabba early. McAndrew first hand at ruck time. Doesn't have a rover. Ball still at the feet of the big man. Comes out to Neale Bullen for Adelaide. Rush kick looking for Archie. Gardner spoils and wins the ricochet for Brisbane. Rushes his kick to D50. Lohman there to mark in front of Rankin. Kai Lohman, who set it all going with a brilliant finish from the pocket in the opening 30 seconds. A conservative kick to Lachie Neale marks at right half back.
0: Neale chips the kick out towards Morris on the bounce. Out of play it goes. Just on last week, Lohman, Cameron and Bailey were all goalless. And they've all kicked goals already here today.
1: They were the first three goal kickers.
0: Yes.
3: Just shows you. Put it behind you and get on with it. Their talent hasn't gone anywhere.
0: 5-2-32 to no score. McAndrew from the ball in on the wing. Taps it down, but Jared Berry takes it for Brisbane. Off to Zorko. Kicks around the wing he was dealt with. Free kick to the Lions. Right on the centre line. Stanley Street, wing of the ground.
1: By the way, Jason, did he get a senior's discount on his contract that he re-signed this week? I know you always joke. Zork's going around again if you missed that news. He signed on for another year. Will Ashcroft receives the relayed free kick at right half forward. Kicks it into attack. Allen's the target. Keane does enough to spoil. It's over the back for a throw-in. Rod Jamieson, what have the Crows got to do here to try and settle?
2: Well, first of all, that free was very soft. Dawson just stood there and he went to ground. They've just got to get their hands on the football to start with and possibly even just slow it down at the moment, just bring it back, maintain some sort of possession to take the heat out of the game.
0: Forward 50 stoppage here for the Lions again. Fort slaps it back boundary side. Lohman's out after it. Worried out of it by Neale Bullen. Another throw-in from the boundary rider Ian Burrows, who's an ABC staffer. Works in the Melbourne office. We see him in there as part of the Asia-Pacific Bureau.
3: Is he getting taxed twice? Having that second job. This has got hair. Just we've had some with none up here for a few years.
0: Slapped on by Fort back boundary side and onto it Worrell, who was so good last week, a clearing kick for Adelaide.
1: To a pack on the wing. Filthorpe busts it but can't take the mark. Ball at ground level. Dunkley first there for Brisbane. Hand pass turned over. Oh. Free kick going Adelaide's way. Zach Taylor got taken high.
3: I should bring it back.
1: Yeah, rush ball goes to half forward. But intercepted by the Lions and Taylor coming back in off his hamstring complaint, replacing Isaac Cumming, the only change to the Adelaide team that beat the Dogs last week. Short pass to Neil Bullen, who marks on the wing, plays on and delivers a short ball to Nan Curvis in front of the benches. Chips in field to his skipper. Not good service for Dawson, who's got time to make good of it, though. Picks it up off his toes. Left foot kick from the wing to half forward. Off the hands of Curtin, it rolls out of play. Left half forward for Adelaide. Brisbane 5-2-32. Adelaide yet to score. We've played 13 and a half minutes in perfect conditions at the Gabba. You're listening to Finals Footy on ABC Sport. Your experts, Rod Jamieson and Jason Ackermanis. I'm Quentin Hull. He's Ben Cameron.
0: And let's throw in Thilthorpe, bringing it down to the front, inadvertently suckering it on. There is Zorko. He's able to work it away to Levi Ashcroft. Clearing kick. Neil Bullen can't gather the half volley. Stripped of it in the Jared Berry tackle. Umpire lets them play. Curtin gets rid of it. Away to Archie. Off to Keys. And his snap is missing. And behind. First score of the night for Adelaide. One of their former lines. 5-2-32 plays one behind. On the boundary, Zane Bojack.
4: Yeah, Hugh McCluckage had rolled his ankle, but he's able to continue on, but he has got a problem with on that right side.
1: Keep an eye, Zane.
3: Magic.
1: Deep clearance from the Lions. Morris well up the ground, marks. Well, kicks across the half back line, put Wilmot under pressure. Nice spoil from Saligo. Rove by Cook at the Crows. He chips to Callum Archie in his first game back at the Gabba in enemy colours. He wasn't here for round seven. But a two-time premiership Lion, he hasn't been able to get himself as fit as he would have liked in his first year in Adelaide, just his ninth game of the season. But he knows this spot, and if ever Adelaide needs some local knowledge to steady the ship, perhaps Cal Archie can provide. He'll run over 50, 45-degree angle to the right. Right foot strikes across the face from the X line and out of bounds on the full in the opposite pocket. Free kick to Brisbane. Lions 5-2, Crows 1 behind, 15 minutes played.
2: Well, the Logan Morris kick inside was poor. Zach Taylor got it, was able to win the footy back and allow Archie to have that shot. The Surge, you've got to start defending strong, get your hands on the footy and use it well.
3: Doing well here, Adelaide, trying to pin them in.
0: Yeah, the Lions work it across the goal mouth and then work it back to Harris Andrews, who receives a 50.
3: Might be another one.
0: Dane Zorko bundled over by Darcy Fogarty, who was the infringing party. Didn't come back the distance.
1: Well, he's got the double, I think.
0: Yep.
1: He's given him the Usain Bolt, the 100.
0: So a 100-metre penalty, and Harris Andrews will be marched to 40 metres out the mark, directly in front.
3: Geez, I tell you, Zorko, he went down quicker than, I don't even know what you'd say goes down that quick.
2: Did it twice already in this game. Archie's making his way to the bench.
3: Bit soft, though. That's a bit soft. 150 is enough.
2: He hasn't kicked a goal for this 2026 season.
0: It's been a minute, too. His last goal, 2023, round 22. Oh. Harris Andrews hits the woodwork. We were scurrying to the record books, and he let us down.
1: It was against Adelaide, too, the last time he kicked a goal.
2: Oh, stop it.
0: Not to be. 5-3-33 plays, one behind, 17 minutes into this opening term. Finals footy on ABC Sport.
1: It is everything the Gabba Tour at the moment.
0: Yeah.
1: This old girl has, well, just hummed to the start of the two-time premiers, flexing with their season on the line. Kick into right half back from the Crows. Berry takes the mark beyond defensive 50. Plays in with a kick. Oh, it's a full 3-on-2 Brisbane on the wing. Draper's the fifth man in and floated to take an uncontested mark. Well played by the Brisbane ruckman in his first season at the Gabba. He kicks towards half forward. Big pack of players off hands. First to meet it, Lohman for Brisbane. His boundary side, 70 from goal. Hooks a right foot kick towards half forward. Out of bounds on the full. Oscar Allen was there to grab it on the full, but beyond the boundary line. So free kick to Adelaide at right half back. Lions lead by 30 points.
2: What I do love is how close we are to this game. Mm. Certainly close to the oval and the players.
0: Oh, Keane tries to take on Allen, eventually slips him. And kicks centrally. It's nearly broken up. It just gets to Rankin. It gives it off to the supporting run of Hawker Hahn. They work it to Taylor. Kicks inside 50. Broken up by Harris Andrews. Ball on the ground. Gathered there by Cook, who loves the heat in the kitchen. He runs laterally and chips it short for Curtin. Low down, he takes the mark. 40 metres out. on just slightly better than a 45-degree angle. He'll go back and kick for the Crows first.
3: I'm not sure he was his target at all. He had two, there's three of them there. He could have raffled that one. That said, don't they need this goal? That was really aggressive, though, through the middle. Quick, sharp chain of handballs.

0: to get out. That's what they're going to have to do more of, because if you go slowly, these long kicks aren't working. They're just turning it over every time.
1: Curtin trots in. Left foot drop punt is pure. Can that be a fire starter for the Adelaide Crows? Daniel Curtin, whose brother Cody was an emergency for the Lions today, kicks the Crows first. 5-3-33 plays 1-1-7 back to 26 points, nearing time on first term before Rod Jamieson and Jason Akimanis, Zane Bojack.
2: Yeah, Adelaide needed that one, and Hugh McCluggage is about to cut, replace Josh Dunkley, so he must be okay with that ankle.
0: Yeah, the old magic sponge, Zano, let me tell you, just magic.
3: Well, Adelaide's starting to get their hands on the footy a little bit more now, 45 to 53 disposals, but just on a couple of occasions when they have gone forward, they just kick it to the disadvantage, so they're making it harder for their teammates to actually win the footy. No, Sam Draper does that in front of Phil Thorpe. He had Rochelli there all on his own, and he had time just set in the air for Harris Andrews to get back and intercept.
4: Mm. Draper over the top of Phil Thorpe at rack time, but Dawson does the roving. Hand passes defensively to centre-half back. The goal kicker Curtin's there for Adelaide. Kicks it wide to the wing, over the head of Keys. Gardner tried to mark, couldn't, but Fletcher mops up for Brisbane. Tackled, got rid of it. Hands it through Neil to Gardner. Pressured off his kick on the wing, but got it to half forward. Oh, crashing through. Hipwood's given away a free kick. Got in the back of Nan Curvis.
0: That was brave.
4: Free kick
0: coming
4: at left half back for Nan Curvis. He chips short, and the Crows have got it inside D50.
3: They're just starting to settle a bit now, aren't they?
0: Too, yeah, still looking inside, but that's another long kick. A small win for Brisbane.
1: Michael Annie kicks to a contest on the wing off the hands of the pack. It tumbles out right in front of the benches, throwing right on the centre line, Stanley Street side of the ground. I know the wings here, which are the ends in cricket season, Stanley Street and the Vulture Street.
4: Yeah, we sit with the Vultures, yeah. Ben.
1: You mentioned how close we are to Jammo. In cricket season, it feels like you're in the slips quarter. Beautiful tap from McAndrew. Coming through. Berry there for the Crows. Kicks inside 50, and Lester goes up and marks. Takes the leaping chest mark, 45 out from the defensive goal at the city end.
0: How do you take a mark like that in a pack?
4: Right, half back. He kicks to the wing. Oh, two big men tangle. McAndrew did a good job to spoil Draper. Ball at ground level. Picked up by Keys of Adelaide. Hands it to Saligo. Short pass hits the lead of Walker. Taylor Walker, perhaps for the last time, wheels onto that brilliant right boot. Oh, the Texan just fails to give a Gabba swan song with that one, at least. It's a point near side. Crows are settling, though. Lines by 25.
0: He's so good. Even on the run, left foot, right foot. He's as good as I've ever seen for a big bloke. Big forward,
1: nice little qualifier there, Racker.
0: Yes, big forward, I should say. Brandy was present, very good as well.
1: Present company excluded, I thought you were going say.
0: No, don't worry. That was the best of all time. He's just very good.
1: Wilmot, short to Lohman at centre-half back for the Lions. So he pokes it out to the wing, straight through the hands of Ford. Ball hits the deck, and Taylor sweeps onto it for the Crows. Blind kick up to half forward, Rochelli and Wilmot. The latter taps it down for the Lions, away to Fletcher, who will kick for Andrews on the wing right beneath us.
4: And as ever, looks like his BPM's about 45. Harris Andrews kicks infield calmly to Fletcher. He'll play on. Jasper Fletcher with his right boot kicks Brisbane to attacking 50. Off the hands of a pack, first to meet it, Taylor of the Crows. He'll repel from right half back. Oh. Dangerous kick in field. It came off. He didn't hit it all that well, but Curtin dived. You talked about being in the slips, Benny.
1: Yeah.
4: Well, that was Dan Curtin almost snavelling one at backward point there at right half back for Adelaide. Kicks to the middle of the ground, then Curvis the target. Hipwood reads the kick, outmarks him, and from the bullseye, Hipwood kicks deep, and Cameron's all on his own in the right forward pocket, marks on his chest 30 from goal.
0: They want to do that, the Crows, and we do love when they come through the corridor, but that is not the kick you want. Anytime you kick a longer kick or on your teammate's head, it makes it too easy just to get a runner jumping. In the end, not a very difficult turnover there for Eric.
4: And here he is, a man who played for Adelaide the last time they made a preliminary final. That was back in 2017, the early stages of Charles Cameron's career. He's got one already. Slight angle right. Right boots true. The second John Denver of the night. Brisbane 6-3-39. Lead Adelaide 1-2-8. 23 minutes first term. 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

0: ABC Sport with Rod Jamieson and Jason Ackermanis.
1: Well, that was just a carnage kick, wasn't it, too? You talk about cricket, that's a half tracker. You just stand back and just wave the bat and just have a real crack. So, yeah, out here had Zach Taylor, had Darcy Fogarty down the line, at worst to go to, particularly with the heat in the game as hot as it is, to be able to come through. I understand wanting to do it, but you've highlighted Acker too. You just can't float your footy in like that. You need a Taylor Walker-type drill to get there quickly to not allow the opposition time to get at it.
2: Well, he loves playing against his old side, Charlie. Always kicks a bag.
3: He's in the coaches' votes back in round 7. 4 goals on that occasion, 8 coaches' votes. The Lions win it in the middle again. Lachie Neale onto the handball of Rayner. Chips the ball inside 50, and that is exquisite. Hipwood bursts onto the levitating football. And he marks 40 out, slightest of angles.
1: Well, that's the absolute kick we're talking about too. Like, it goes in like that. You can't do anything from a defender's perspective.
2: Sorry, I saw that off the ball. He has whacked Charlie. Who is it?
1: Max Michelinie?
2: Yes, that's him. And not... You better be careful. That was a long way off the ball.
1: Let's have a look here. You can see the camera. Mm-hmm. Well, Charlie's actually gone into him. I think Max is... No, it's...
2: Retaliated.
1: Yeah.
2: Back to the goal.
3: Eric Hipwood crosses the 50, puts it on the left boot, and tugs it to the right. Narrow miss, but a miss nevertheless. 6-4, 40 plays, 1-2-8, 25 minutes into the first term.
0: Miller injects and Laird takes the mark, uncontested, right back pocket for Adelaide. Plays on, pressured by Will Ashcroft, but gets his kick away. One-on-one, then Curvis against Wilmot. Wilmot smashes it over the line for a throw-in.
2: Wanted to play on then. He wanted to go quick and just had nothing much down the line. Just shows you that just a bit of disconnection at the moment with what's going on in the game between the players.
1: Look at Ashcroft. There is no one anywhere near
2: him. Defensive sweep.
0: Levi, defensive side of this boundary throw-in, which is a shallow one at the feet of the ruckman. Berry for Adelaide. Well, fumbled it. Kicked off the deck by Neale of Brisbane, but Worrell picks up defensive 50 for Adelaide. High kick in the middle of the ground. Lester's underneath it and beats Rochelli pointlessly. Actually looked at the ball, and then Rochelli stepped over the mark. 38th parallel infringement and a half hundred downfield. Now, Froggy Lester.
2: Here's another
0: one. He has kicked a goal this year, but it is a rare occurrence for Ryan Lester.
2: Sort of got sucked in there, Rochelli. Went to hell fake.
0: He used to be a half forward, and then he couldn't get a game. And then in 2022, he only played 3 games, and we thought his career might be over. He's now a 2-time premiership player and a half-back rock.
1: And 254th game.
0: Going for his 50th career goal from 45 metres out. Just misses to the left. Gee, we've had all the stats for Harrison, for Froggy, for the rare goals, but they failed us to deliver, Benny, at 6-5, 41 to 1-2-8.
3: Keane with the kick in. Away to Paul Kahan, who exits with a long kick for Adelaide up to the wing, looking for Nankervis. He taps it down, and Wilmot wins it back for Brisbane. Off to Zorko, to Levi Ashcroft. Quickly bracketed by a couple of Crows. Taylor and Saligo on a ball up coming. Umpire Brett Rosebery hustles in to receive it and put it towards the sky. Neither ruck touches it. Sam Berry comes through for Adelaide. Back feeds it to Dawson on their back flank. Away to Hall Kahan. In trouble, under pressure, dumps it on the boot, and that works out. Saligo can mark 4 of the logo for Adelaide.
0: Looks at men streaming downfield. Conservatively goes on the 45 towards the boundary with a chip to Nankervis. Marks and plays on inside 50 for Adelaide. Well, Rochelli got in the leading lane of Thielthorpe there. Roves it anyway. Has a snap and kicks it out on the full. Jammo, have I called that correctly?
2: I think he's looking for it. He was free. That was needed to be a slightly better kick.
1: Yeah.
0: But Jason, what if you got in the way of Alistair Lynch there?
2: Well, Phil Thorpe actually saw it, and he was trying to take Harris out of it, or at least block him out of it.
0: Right, okay.
2: So it was on, and it was free. I mean, he's 20 metres free. You've got to kick it.
0: And now we've gone to the arc for the first time this evening to make sure that this is out of bounds on the full and not a score.
2: Why don't they do what good old Ronald... he would say, get the biggest, longest poles you can and just put the goalposts so high that they can't kick over them, and you never have a problem.
0: Out of bounds on the full. Same Bojack on the boundary.
4: tell you how bad the Crows are going at the moment. Ben Keyes got Enko Rub, put the lid back on it, gave it to the trainer, said, this is rubbish. They threw it straight in the bin. So they might have to go to the shop and get some more.
2: First world problems down there for Adelaide.
1: I know where I'd be sticking it in his shorts to get him motoring.
2: Put in the opposition bench.
1: Yeah.
3: Fletcher with the kick for the Lions up towards halfback, bringing it down. Charlie. Fletcher, Charlie Cameron goes for a quick high mark, takes down Mark Keane as well. And he's sore as the Lions win it again through Rayner. Off to Cameron, gives it to Will Ashcroft, breaks the 50, handball away towards Jared Berry. Back to Will Ashcroft, snaps towards goal, bouncing ball. And it tumbles through the wrong side of the post, minor score. Lions by 34 points, 29 minutes into this opening term.
0: Ty Gallop's got charcoal all over him. Will Ashcroft's just burnt him there. Should have given the hand pass
1: to a teammate.
0: Sorry?
1: That's your Luke Hodge commentary.
0: Yeah, well, it was.
1: Totally.
0: Should he have given the handball there?
1: Absolutely.
0: He went for a right foot snap from 40 and didn't connect. He's a two-time Norm Smith medalist who hogged it then.
2: Yep.
0: And it cost his team 5 points. Fair enough.
1: Yep.
0: Okay, ball's over the line at right half foot. Kidd can play. We know how good he is, but you're in a final and you've got a teammate vacant 30 metres out from goal.
2: You've got to give those ones. Make it easy.
0: Ball thrown in. It's McCander over the top of Fort. Oh, crashing into that pack. And Adelaide players wrapped up immediately by Jared Berry. Yeah, need a moment to make sure it is. Saligo, he's tackled, balled up quickly again. Two ruckmen go at it, and again, no clearance. Under the feet of the big man, Brisbane 6-6, 42. Adelaide 1-2-8, 29 minutes first term.
3: Quick tap down there from Fort. The Lions knock it inside 50, but onto it quickly as Cook gives it off to Michael Lanny, and the Crows can work it out. He'll kick around the Stanley Street wing, and the mark taken by Taylor. Called to play on, he plays on. Fluffs the handball, goes back and picks it up. Crows back in possession, off to Saligo. Chips it out wide for Thilthorpe. Too far out to score. So he'll centre it. Looking for Nane Curvis. Up he goes and he's got it. He marks 15 out, slightest of angles.
2: And the run and jump. Levi Ashcroft was just going to be a step ladder. He nearly had Mark of the Year taken on him. That said, he did mark it. He's only 10 metres out. He's not going to miss this one, surely.
3: Just framed up beautifully for Nane Curvis, didn't it? With Levi going back with the flight, unawares, and perfect step ladder. Well, the Crows were a little nervy to begin, but now it's Nane Curvis who goals. And they just hanging around in this contest. Back to 28 points, 6-6-42, plays 2-2-14. 31 minutes travelled. Opening stanza, finals footy on ABC Sport.
1: 49th game for Nane Curvis. He had a massive pre-season. He was in and out of the side for a couple of years, and he's been a real part of it this season. He's incredibly talented. Comes off the half-back line too and uses the football very well. It's still, you said, 28. It's only four goals, but at the moment, Adelaide have to be working so much harder because they're actually not clean with the football too. And Brisbane, when they do get their hands on it, are lightning.
0: Rod Jemison and Jason Ackermanis, your experts at the Gabba. Two club greats with you on ABC Sport as Brisbane and Adelaide fight for their seasons. Centre stoppage. Well, Ruckman miss it. Dunkley comes through. Dawson tackles him. And we'll do it again in the bullseye. Gee, hope you get a bit more of that. Dawson on Dunkley. Fort this time got the tap down, but Sam Berry comes clear for Adelaide. Ham passes to Taylor running off half back. High kick to attacking 50, but at the front of the pack, Ryan Lester marks in a group of five or six willing, but he was the most able for the Lions. Chips it to Jared Berry. Lateral kick to left half back. Berry's at D50. Short pass upfield, and Connor McKenna slides to his knees to mark.
3: The Aussie Davis Cup boys in attendance. Leighton Hewitt and the crew watching on as McKenna goes back to Jared Berry.
1: Bit of defensive work by Adelaide.
3: Shorts his kick to Wilmot. Has it broken up, but good enough to recover at ground level. Runs to the logo. Kicks the Lions up to half forward. Morris goes up. Right there with him, ball ace. Close to the boundary line. Rayner gathers it. Fends off. Handball for Dunkley. Handball back towards Hipwood. He's worried out of it by Nankervis, who slaps it on cleverly. Now the Crows in possession through Sam Berry.
0: Gave it to Miller. A great smother from Dunkley. Came across his bows to affect the kick. Taylor mops up, though. Hands to Sam Berry. Hands it to Hall. Kahan has a bounce through the middle of the gather and slots it to the leading Phil Thorpe. Takes the mark on the lead, 45 from goal. And this is highly encouraging for the contest.
2: Great ball movement back through the corridor, just taking the game on. Bloody beautiful to see. And to get out here, he's got to save fans. He's a beautiful kick for goal.
0: Well, they missed the kick totally, the Crows. But if this kick is true from Phil Thorpe, it'll be three of the last four goals of the game going into quarter time. And damage control somewhat complete from Adelaide in this first half hour. It'll be the last kick of the quarter. Phil Thorpe on the siren from 50. Has the journey, but kicks it right. It's a point. And that is quarter time at the Gabba. And Brisbane lead by 27 points after kicking, what was it, five goals, I think I said, in 3 minutes and 9 seconds time elapsed. It was amazing, the start from the Brisbane Lions. They were 5-2 before Adelaide had hardly gone forward. As it turns out, at quarter time, Brisbane 6-6-42. Lead Adelaide 2-2-14. Charlie Cameron has two first quarter goals for the locals. Lohman, McCluggage, Rayner and Bailey also with goals. While for Adelaide, Dan Curtin and Luke Nankervis, the two majors. Brisbane 6-6-42, Adelaide 2-2-14. Around the grounds in the NRL earlier this evening. Good day for the Brisbane footy team so far. Fins up. They beat the Warriors in the first of the NRL qualifying finals. So the Dolphins, in their first final in their fourth season, have earned a home preliminary final. Wars get another chance, but the Dolphins won 26-16 in Auckland. Currently, it's the sudden death game 5-8 at the Sydney Football Stadium. Cronulla 5 hosting North Queensland 8, and it's the Sharks 6 leading the Cowboys 0. And repeating that late AFLW score after earlier today, Hawthorn, Gold Coast and Geelong were winners. West Coast with a victory over Brisbane by 5 points out west. Quarter time, finals footy on ABC Sport.
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3: Hipwood flashes out a handball, centre half forward here for the Lions. Slapped on cleverly by Rayner to Lohman. The showman starts the show perfectly. The curtain comes up on this semi-final here at the Gabba.
0: Draper with the tap down. Will Ashcroft bursts clear for Brisbane. Another centre clearance. Kicks to the pocket. Rayner got a hand. Couldn't take the mark. But Charlie Cameron Rose. Grubber from the pocket. Charles Cameron says, come on, Kai. This is my house. Whatever you can do, I can do better. That's two down for the Lions.
3: Draper swats it on. Out wide. Bailey trying to get on the end of it. Slaps it inside 50. Gathers the footy in the pocket. Takes a bounce. Runs it in. Snaps it through. Bailey reminds them of what they missed out on. And the Lions have jumped out of the gates. And ball away to Will Ashcroft. He just dinks a kick up towards McCluggage. 60 from home. Tight ropes the boundary line. Eyes the goals and threads it. Oh, you can't keep a good man down. Hugh McCluggage back to his best.
0: Kicked a half forward on McCluggage. Rose hands it to Rayner. Breaks a tackle. Runs to 40. This is Crows carnage. Rayner kicks the goal.
3: Ball on the ground, gathered there by Cook, who loves the heat in the kitchen. He runs laterally and chips it short for Curtin. Low down, he takes the mark. 40 metres out. Curtin trots in. Left foot drop punt is pure. Can that be a fire starter for the Adelaide Crows? Chips it out wide for Thilthorpe. Too far out to score. So he'll centre it. Looking for Nankervis. Up he goes and he's got it. He marks 15 out, slightest of angles. Well, the Crows were a little nervy to begin, but now it's Nankervis who goals, and they just hang around in this contest.
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0: You reckon the Gabatoir took the cue. Fired out of the gun, the Brisbane Lions in the start of this sudden death semi-final. It's quarter time. I'm Quentin Hull. Brisbane 6-6-42, lead Adelaide 2-2-14. I'm calling with Ben Cameron. In a moment, the thoughts of Rod Jamieson and Jason Ackermanitz. You can get in touch on the text 0437 774 774. We know that generally you always love your footy wherever you are, but particularly at this time of year, remember, ABC Listen, take it around the country, take it around the corner, take it around the world with you. Like Phil has from Doncaster, he texts, I'm enjoying the call from Kyrgyzstan, doing a nomad trek, but you can't beat September action. Did we ride off the Lions too soon? Good on you, Phil. Stay safe. Enjoy the trek. Ears on the footy, eyes one step in front of another.
3: And just quickly, Q, as well, before we get to Rod and Jason, 12 times the Brisbane Lions this year have led at quarter time. All 12 have gone on to win. So they generally start as they go on.
2: Just saw that sequence of five goals, the fastest ever recorded for five goals in a finals ever. So you're right, Q. You got this in 3 minutes. 433 seconds, well, if you don't mind.
0: You guys kicked 7-1 against the Bulldogs in the first quarter of the 99 semi-final. That still stands as the best for the Lions in the first quarter of the final, but only just. But Crows did kick two of the last three goals. What changed the momentum a little?
1: Oh, I think they did start to get their hands on the football a little bit. It could have been way worse. I mean, Ryan Lester's missed, Harris Andrews missed, and then you go Will Ashcross missed and Jared Berry missed, you know, like an 8-10 goal head start. That is
2: 12 shots on goal.
1: It becomes really difficult, but I think what they need is composure and they just need to settle. 3 50-metre penalties too in that quarter is just not on either. But Lester, Harris Andrews, and again, Wilma, you talk about keeping it away from them. They've had 8 marks amongst themselves already. And yes, you chip it around in your back line, but they've been defensively good early as well.
3: Underway in the second term, going up early, four taps it down, but Curtin takes it for the Crows. Tumble punt inside 50, bouncing ball. Clean bowls, Walker, slapped on by Gallup of the Lions. Coming through, Gardner can't take it cleanly. Fogarty can, but he's taken by Zorko, who likes the afters and the niggle and a little bit of banter as well.
0: Yeah, just chuckling as Zorko was very happy to wrestle out of his weight division there.
1: Darcy, you don't want to mess with him.
0: Exactly. McAndrew, well, he juggled the ruck tap. It comes back to him, but Dunkley wraps him up, and the ump will come in to throw it in the air once more. Attacking 50 for Adelaide. Fort got that tap down. Whistle before Levi Ashcroft can get clear. It's going to be a Brisbane free kick. And, yeah, it's Darcy Fort who will take the free kick. Right on defensive 50. It doesn't decide to kick. He hand passes to Zorko, wrapping behind. Zork's kick to the wing, hits the chest of the presenting Allen. And Keane lazily fell into his back and has given away another 50-metre penalty. And I think Mark Keane is still sore from when Charlie Cameron crashed into him in the first quarter.
2: It was poor.
0: It was crude from Keane. Yeah. Knee into the back of Oscar Allen.
2: Plus a short 50. I'm not buying real estate on that umpire.
0: Yeah, man on the mark's 55 from goal. So Allen in his first Gabba final. Kicks towards full forward. Off the hands of the pack, it's Adelaide's rove through Thilthorpe. Got dumped as he hand passed to Archie. Missed the target. Archie's, tackled a man without the ball. Ump says play on. Lohman picks up for Brisbane. Hands to Rayner. Steps to his right and snaps. But it doesn't have, yes, it does go for a point in the end. Keane, I thought, marked it right on the line, but the ump says no, it's over for a behind. Brisbane by 29.
2: The tackling pressure, Brisbane, in that forward half is outstanding tonight. You know they're on when they're doing that.
3: Crows working it out with short kicks. Cook trying to find a leading Taylor Walker. There's a punched away by Gardner into the crowd, a throw-in on the wing.
1: So only had the one touch in that first quarter. Josh Frischelli, I think, had only the two.
2: But even Rankin's only had a couple.
3: Throw-in on the wing. McAndrew taps it down, a soft drop. Bailey onto it there for Brisbane. Zigs and zags and runs away from them. Left foot kick inside 50. Bouncing ball. Chaos ball. Keane tries to soccer it out. Lohman goes onto it. Gathers the footy. Time to steady. Snap. And miss. Missed a lot. Out of bounds on the full. So a Crows ball, Zane Bojack on the boundary.
4: Yeah, Luke Nankervis ran off just after the quarter time break and got a quick readjustment. Unfortunately, not as many goals for him while he was off the park like Lachie Neal.
0: As Michael Annie, well, he's dumped after he kicks the ball long. I was sort of watching the flow of the ball. Marked by Walker anyway. Play on. Adelaide from half back to the wing. Walker's kick hits Fogarty. Marks plays on with the left boot. Deep entry for the Crows. And Rochelli's underneath. Takes the mark in the pocket, 35 metres from goal.
2: That is some sequence. You can't underestimate that kick from Walker. It was brilliant, beautiful, just exactly what you needed. It was low, it was hard, it just set up that whole sequence.
0: One of only three Crows to have played every game this year, Josh Rochelli. He's setting up for the left-footed snap punt in the right forward pocket. Sick. Opens up the angle. Hits it well. Oh, that's brilliant execution. And well may he be pumped, Josh Rochelli. Adelaide conceded the first five goals but have kicked three of the next four. The Crows are clawing their way back at the Gabba. Brisbane by 23. That's 6-7, 43 to 3-2, 20, 3-3, 21.
1: Played really selfless football this year, Josh Rochelli. He's really changed the way he played, a lot of team stuff. Again, and worked on his craft. He was an incredibly talented soccer player as a young kid.
2: Really?
1: Yeah, I think he represented Australia at some point too. So he's got the skills. He's deep forward now. Leicester is his immediate opponent, but just feel that Adelaide have been able to gain back even on level pegging in terms of the game. Just getting himself back into it.
2: Every stat, everything. Yep. They're starting to win those battles.
3: One of three Crows who have played every game this year. McAndrew the tap, but Dunkley wins the footy, gives it off to Bailey, who kicks the Lions inside 50. Errant kick favours Keane. The Crows defender paddles it to the boundary line and out of play for a throw-in.
2: And they want to, another centre square loss. It's concerning. They can't alleviate that. They're going to be on the back foot all night, Adelaide.
1: Quarter time, it was 5-3. It felt like it was 10-0.
0: Fought first to the throw-in. Tap down doesn't find a rover, but Rayner crashes through. He's tackled by Michael, and he got a hand pass clear. Doesn't find a teammate for Brisbane, and Miller picks up to clear for Adelaide. Just booms a hoper to the middle of the Gabba. Fogarty punches to the advantage of Rochelli. He's knocked off it, though, by Zorko. Hand pass goes clear from the Zork, misses his target. Rankin pinches it for the Crows. Hands it to Walker. Hands to Rochelli on attacking 50. Hands to Fogarty. Two steps from 40. He steadies and shoots, and the Crows are back in there. Fogarty kicks the goal. As breathtaking as was Brisbane's start, it's as heartening for Crows fans, the response from Adelaide. Lions 6-6-42 to the Crows 4-3-27.
2: The ball movement so quick. Campbell, get it on, move it. I mean, they were out, and they're chancing their arm. You know what it's like. You just start all of a sudden, stepping a couple of metres forward. They had three guys out then. Fogarty, great finish, though. That's what he gets paid to do, but wonderful finish.
1: Defence tighter in this quarter by Adelaide as well, being able to negate Brisbane when they've gone inside 50 in that first quarter. They pretty much scored every time.
3: Last three goals in the game all of a sudden. Back in the middle, they'll get the clearance as well. Dawson. The spiral out towards the wing. Bouncing ball. Gardner gets there. Archie pushes him out of the way. Wins the footy half forward for the Crows. Off to Sanberry. He'll centre it towards the pocket. And up they go. Fogarty pulls it down. And he'll go back and kick for goal. A 45-degree angle, 25 metres out.
1: This is where Adelaide has matured a lot. Like over the years, when they've got challenged or they've blown away, they have fallen away. This year, they've only had one belting, and that was round seven here against Brisbane. The rest has been one goal, two goal. The max was like four goals. So they know that they'll just... Murray Davis said, we will just stay in the fight.
3: Darcy Fogarty, his drop punt, finds the major opening. And this has been oh so impressive from Adelaide. All of the gumption to keep their season alive. It's back to 10 points. 6-7-43, plays 5-3-33. They've kicked the last four and three goals to zip in their second term. We're 7.5 minutes in. Jason Ackermanis and Rob Jamieson.
2: I think when you get momentum, you always get momentum in games. It's a bit like basketball now, Aussie Rules footy at this level. And you've got to take your chances and you just start to get on top. That said, that's the key now for Brisbane. Brisbane have got to start to win those contests back and start creating their own momentum. Adelaide just having an absolute beautiful sort of that only 10, 15-minute patch since the end of the first quarter turn now.
0: Finals footy on ABC Sport. Stoppage in the middle. McAndrew taps down to Rankin. No look handball. Found Berry. Sam Berry shrugs a tackle. Kicks Adelaide into attacking 50. Gardner with the spoil. But Neil Bullen roves. Two steps. Bangs a right foot from 45. And Fogarty shepherds it through. But it's a point. And then Lester decks Fogarty. Luckily not giving away a free kick there. That's a behind to Adelaide. And Brisbane's lead is 7 points.
3: Zorko's kick in, chopped off by Cook, and the pressure is hot here from the Crows. Onto it quickly, McCluggage to Gallup. Kicks the Lions forward of the logo. Lohman sockers it on, tries to run on. Instead, Hipwood slaps it on to Lohman. Oh. He can feed the handball to McKenna. Nearly solos it to himself. Gathers the footy. Center and kick is good. And the mark is taken by Cameron. 15 out directly in front. Connor McKenna take a bow, or maybe do an Irish jig. The solo to himself. That was special, Jason Ackermanis and Rod Jamieson.
2: That was left foot, just the deft touch to keep it so he could just roll and bounce up and then chucked it on the left slipper and beautiful pass to the man again, Charlie.
3: Charlie looking for his third and it's a steadier for the Lions. Just to keep the Crows at bay. Back to 15 points, 7-7-49 plays, 5-4-34, nearly 10 played, second term.
1: We're just having a look at Brisbane now. You go Levi Ashcroft, Fletcher, Draper, Lachie Neal, Logan Morris, Wilmont, Ryan Lester, haven't even touched the footy. You know, the blokes that had a lot of the footy, particularly in the midfield and the defence of Brisbane, they were getting their hands on it, using the footy and then going again, but just the Irish and the ability for Brisbane to keep the footy alive.
0: Zane Bojack on the boundary.
4: Yeah, Riley Philthorpe really struggled coming off the field. He had a trainer accompany him. He's just taking some laps on the boundary line at the moment. I think he might have been winded. He seems to be okay now, but he was in all sorts a little while ago as Charlie kicked that goal.
2: I think it was Archie. Got Archie's shoulder. He could be HIA or what do they call it?
0: Yeah, indeed. Centre stoppage. It's Levi Ashcroft for Brisbane getting the clearance. Kicked to half forward. Lohman got to the front of the pack. Couldn't mark. Nankervis rose for Adelaide. Hands it to Neil Bullen. Turns over the kick to the wing. Fletcher there. The mark on the logo for Brisbane. Jasper Fletcher. His kick is poor. Hoping for Will Ashcroft, but Neil Bullen reads it and intercepts to mark for Adelaide, forward of left half back. Neil Bullen kicks the Crows towards half forward. Archie the target. Andrews the spoil for Brisbane. Rayner roves and palms away from Sam Berry. Runs to the bullseye. Deep left foot, kick towards full forward. Morris claiming the juggler. No, Borlase got a piece. No mark. Got the hand pass away out of McCluggage. He gives it off to Lohman. Brilliant tackle from behind. Rory Laird, the veteran, with a chase down to earn the free kick for the Crows at half back for Adelaide.
3: Laird wants to take it to the Stanley Street wing. There's a player out there in Saligo. He's either paid the mark or given a free kick. I think the latter. He's still on the back flank. I was thinking, Q, ever since we've seen the Aussie Davis Cup team, maybe it was an omen. Perhaps straight sets.
2: Yeah, he's a big Adelaide fan.
1: Yeah, he is. He was number one ticket holder for quite some time.
2: I think he's got the same birth date as in day 24th of February as me. There you go.
3: There you go.
1: How's your back end?
0: Well, they play Poland at Pat Rafter Arena next week. That's why they're here.
3: The Crows just chipping it around. It ends up with McAndrew on the wing. Long kick to a contest. Andrews can't take the mark. Ball hits the deck. Zorko feeds it out for Brisbane. Off to Jared Berry. On to McCluggage. Kick up towards the logo. Hipwood sells some candy and kicks up to half forward.
0: And the kick's good. Morris takes the mark. Left half forward flank, kick and a half from goal. Wheels onto his right boot, kicks to the pocket. Rayner with fingertip control. Takes a one-handed mark in the left forward pocket, 30 from goal.
2: He had Kai Lohman long and it was looking like it was going to go there and they just started to get back. But great kick into Rayner. He was the target. Probably go around the corner here, Q. You know how much I love that.
0: Are you allowing him to do that from this angle, Jace?
2: Draw a punt. It's more accurate, and that far out, it's most likely to drop short.
0: Man on the mark's best part of 40 from goal.
2: It's too far.
0: It will take a very good kick from Cam Rayner, and he's fatted it, and it's going to be like a rugby league bomb coming down in the goal square. Hit was underneath. It got spoiled away, though, by Worrell. Ball on the deck, and the ump watches for a moment and then says, mine.
2: I've been blowing the whistle quite quickly on these ball-ups.
0: Brisbane 7-7-49, Adelaide 5-4-34.
3: Draper taking it out of the ruck, dribbles it forward with a kick that goes about 3 minutes.